0: and model on a runway. We worked hard all day, and by evening we were exhausted. Now we look forward to being paid and return home to our nice soft beds. Trusting as we were, no fee had been agreed upon up front. That had always worked when I asked encouragingly kind neighbors to pay me what they thought it was worth after shoveling snow. The man in charge called us over and pulled out a wad of singles. I thought, wow, I bet we get 5 or 6 each. He then proceeded to hand each one of us a single dollar bill. We were too exhausted to argue, and we walked home feeling defeated. That week, I thought long and hard before I spent that dollar on anything. Any time I thought of buying something, I remembered how hard it was to earn it. In the end, I don't remember what won out, but I now had a new appreciation for the value of agreeing on terms before starting work. That's a lesson I'll never forget and still serves me well today. Next is titled, Rolling in the Money. His sturdy little wagon provided beneficial for earning some extra cash by Jackie Campbell. Southwest Mississippi was where my parents began their family in the 1950s, about 13 miles out of Natchez, among the beautiful pine and magnolia trees in the Red Clay Hills. They helped organize the Baptist church that was next door to our house. My dad's mother died giving birth to her 13th child, so Dad stopped attending school in 6th grade to help support their family by picking cotton. Later, he worked as a millwright at the paper mill, helping to repair equipment as it broke down. His income had to provide for a family of 6, so there was hardly any money for extras. He did, however, enjoy taking the family to the A&W once a month for curlicues, roasted chicken, malts, root beer, or whatever we chose to order. Our mom, who graduated high school, didn't work outside the home until we kids were older. Then she worked in a factory wrapping bundles of egg cartons. I was born in 1961, the 3rd of 4 children. When I was 5 or 6 years old, I decided I wanted money so I could spend it on toys and candy. Knowing better than to ask for an allowance, I asked my mom how I could earn my own money. She thoughtfully replied with a big smile, "You're not old enough to get a job, but if you look around the community, you will find some spending money closer than you think. Just yesterday, I saw a Coke bottle thrown in the ditch, and those bottles are returnable for a nickel deposit." Soon, I was pulling our MTD 600 model Little Red Wagon up and down the road, searching for ditches for bottles. This idea definitely was not a get-rich-quick scheme, nor was it easy. I had to be careful not to step on broken glass. Hauling glass bottles in a metal wagon kept me from being in a hurry and taught me an unforgettable lesson in life about patience. But I was determined to buy anything I wanted with the money I'd earned myself. So I used the wagon to haul a 5-gallon glass jug of well water to a neighbor for 25 cents per delivery. Can you imagine those wagon wheels on the gravel driveways? That was quite a chore. In hot summer months, when the humidity and fire ant beds were overabundant, we often made use of the wagon to haul a rattlesnake watermelon to enjoy. The green, rigid stripes reminded us of rattlesnake, so that's what we called it. We also transported an old blue wooden White Mountain bucket ice cream freezer with an iron crank handle. Made in 1923. When it became so heavy to need the help of a wagon, I still own that ice cream freezer today. We used our shiny red wagon to transport cow manure from a neighbor's barn to use as fertilizer in our small garden. There was no pay for doing that, and washing out the residual manure was no fun. Out a distance from the cow barn was a yellow salt block on a post. It was one of the most fascinating mouth-watering treats for us. After a heavy rain washed off cow slobber, we'd race up the hill to be the first to get a fresh lick. There was nothing like that in the whole world. Once, when I went with a wagon for a load of manure, I stopped at the tempting salt block to enjoy it all to myself. After a while, I felt a nudge, and then another. I looked up and found myself surrounded by cows, letting me know the tasty yellow salt block was theirs and not mine. I later learned that the color red arouses their attention very quickly. Every week, I pulled the wagon to store up the road so I could get cash for the bottle deposits. For 20 bottles at 5 cents each, I could buy 9 10-cent candy bars. Some penny candy like BB Bats, Taffy Suckers, and Kit's Candy, and even pay the sales tax, all for a dollar. Whenever I went to the dime store in the town to spend my hard-earned fortune, I bought things like marbles, Go-Fish cards, a box of Sophie Mae peanut brittle, and Tootsie Toys cars, which cost 10 cents each. Any sales over 10 cents required state tax to be included, so I bought the littlest die cars one at a time. I took each one to the car and then went back in the store and bought another one until I had bought all 10 Tootsie cars for a total of $1. That way I avoided any sales tax. Back home, I often hauled these treasures around the yard in a little red wagon. Those were the days in the 1960s, and that little red wagon provided quite the friendly companion and helpful moneymaker. And there are pictures included. Jackie in his first grade school picture, 1968. And he's got his hair all slicked back, a smile on his face, and a cotton plaid shirt on. Jackie's father, William Campbell Sr., surrounded by his four children, Jackie, Jenny, William, and Mike. And they're all sitting in a room which has been sheetrocked but not finished. It looks like it's in repair. And the last picture, Jackie standing with his sister, Jenny, and younger brother, Mike, in 1967 with a red MTD 600 model wagon. And she has something in the wagon, the little boy sitting there and looks like a diaper. And the older boy has a big smile on his face with blonde curls. Next is titled Ringer Washer Mayhem. Her inquisitive little brother turned this particular laundry day into one she'll never forget, by Despo Baltomas. Doing laundry was never an extraordinary event in our home. My mother took care of it. She never asked for help, nor did she ever complain. I was one of three children. We, like other children, played outside and got our clothes really dirty, and my mother would get everything magically clean. Like all moms, she worked very hard. She never had a clothes dryer until the very end of her life. Depending on where she lived, she would hang laundry outside on the porch or in the attic or in the downstairs level of our split-level ranch-style house. As I said, there was nothing remarkable about most laundry days. And when I was growing up, yet there was one memorable laundry day that overshadowed all the ordinary ones. My mother always recalled that day with horror. My parents were Greek immigrants. They left Greece in search of a better life in Lowell, Mass. The year was 1964, and we lived in an incredibly old tenement building on the third floor. Our bathroom looked like a stark old storage room that had been somewhat upgraded when plumbing became available. A light bulb hung on a dreadfully old chain cord. I remember a rusty iron sink and a clawfoot tub. There was a blacked-out window in the room that faced our neighbor's hallway. My mother's washing machine stood in the corner of the bathroom by the old sink. It was a huge monstrosity with a big tub painted garish green with white flecks. At the top were the ringers that turned around as the clothes were fed into them. Every few days, Mother would pull that green monster away from the wall and place the ugly black hoses in the sink for the machine to drain. I remember her standing in front of it as she fed the clothes between the ringers. I recollect being a little girl and playing in the apartment on Saturday morning when my mother had gotten the washer ready for linen day. My mother took the sheets off the beds and laundered them, and then remade the beds with fresh sheets. On that particular Saturday, my father was at the shoe mill where he worked. My brother Louis, who was about 2 years old, was tottering around in the apartment playing with his toys. Mother was going from bedroom to bedroom doing her chores. My brother suddenly became very quiet. Whenever he was about to do something that he shouldn't be, he became very quiet. He ambled into the bathroom and somehow succeeded in climbing up the toilet seat. He stuck his little hand out and placed it right between the turning wringers. He made some noise then. My mother ran in and to find him about to be pulled into the ugly green basin. Pede mau, she screamed in Greek, meaning my child. As she pulled the electric cord out of the wall and released Louis from the machine that was pulling him into the big tub, she grabbed him in her arms and out the door she flew. She went out on the back porch and down three flights of stairs, my brother screaming the whole way. I followed as fast as my five-year-old legs would carry me. Mother stormed in the back entrance of the tailor shop that our landlords owned. My parents had time. At that time, had no driver's license or car. Within minutes, my mother, brother, and landlord took off in his car to the hospital. I got the best deal, being left behind to play with the tailor shop with my best friend while her mom sewed. Later that afternoon, they all returned. Mother was much calmer. My brother's arm was bandaged up. He had some bruises, and that was the extent of his injuries. He was lucky not to be much worse. I am grateful that today's parents don't have to contend with the dangers of wringing washing machines. This was the last time Louis tried to help with the laundry. Next is titled, Driving Like a Madman. Trying to make his way through city traffic as a brand new driver was a lesson in terror for him and his mom. By Ross Sanchez. It all started with Pop's unshakable belief that driving before you were old enough to get a license was a rite of passage. Forget about age limits or common sense. My older brother Joe was already a pro on the freeway by age 14. So obviously Pop figured I should step up by that age too. Never mind, at that age I was half the size of a broomstick and couldn't even see over the steering wheel without a serious stack of pillows. Pop's grand plan didn't involve throwing me into a city traffic jam. Instead, he wanted me to master the fine art of bouncing along dirt roads that crisscrossed the ranch where he worked. These roads were a patchwork of dust and potholes that divided the ranch, as Pop explained, into massive one-mile squares, approximately 640 acres, called sections. Yes, because knowing that would help my driving. Pop worked on the ranch as a pipe mover, which was no walk in the park. He lugged monstrous 30-foot-long, 4-inch diameter aluminum pipes around like oversized noodles, reconnecting them strategically to irrigate the fields. My job? The prestigious role of pipe drainer. My expertise lay in unhooking the pipes so the water drained out before the pipes were moved. Teamwork, right? I could do that job easily. But when it came to driving, I wasn't a natural. Picture this, me, a short, skinny, 14-year-old, perched on a mountain of pillows, when I remembered to bring them, or without pillows, if I hadn't remembered, straining like a meerkat to see over the dashboard. To me, handling the steering wheel felt more like trying to right a spinning ship's helm that simply maneuvered a four-wheel vehicle. Let's not even talk about how I reached the pedals. In 1960, when I turned 16, I declared I was not ready for a driving test and license. But 3 months after my birthday, my mom refused to accept my flimsy excuse. She needed a chauffeur, and I was the only one not available who wasn't working full-time. Somehow, I managed to pass the written test. The driving test was saved for another time. My Achilles heel was parallel parking. I practiced with my older brother, but instead of parking between real cars, we used sawhorses. Big mistake. The sawhorses didn't move or honk when I nudged them. On the big day of the driving test, I surprised everyone, including myself, by nailing the parallel parking on the first try. Maybe it was sheer terror at the sight of real cars, or maybe my brain decided it was do-or-die time. Either way, I walked out with a shiny new license and a newfound invincibility. I was feeling pretty good about myself until Mom announced that I had to drive her to the doctor's appointment in Fresno the next day. Oh, the horror. Fresno had no sleepy ranch roads. It had bustling city streets with more cars than I thought existed in California. Nevertheless, we headed toward the doctor's office on Fulton Street, ground zero for traffic chaos. Mom started giving me directions using her landmark navigation system. Street names, addresses, no way. She guided me using random buildings, trees, and probably a stray cat or two as her reference points. Trying to weave through the traffic while I attempted to keep my cool, I missed the entrance to the doctor's office. Big mistake. Mom, clutching her purse like a weapon of last resort, began screaming instructions at volume that could wake the dead. "Turn around, turn around," she hollered, whacking me with her purse like a vengeful woman smacking a purse snatcher. My panic metered skyrocketed. Suddenly, I felt like many cars surrounding me were closing in. My hands turned ghostly white from gripping the steering wheel, and my foot practically wheeled itself to the gas pedal. And the pillows? Oh, I miss them. As Mom alternated between screaming and smacking, I managed to plow through several lights. Mom shrieked, "You're going to kill us going through those red lights." This didn't help my concentration or chances of survival. Finally, the chaos ended when I blasted us out of the thick traffic and onto a quiet street. Mom practically jumped out of the car while I was still rolling. She was so done with my driving that she happily walked half a mile back to the doctor's office, muttering how I had probably scared the driving examiner through sheer terror so that he had to pass me for his survival. 64 years later, I can laugh about it. Back then, I had nightmares of red lights and flying purses for a long time. Flashback fun. Young female hospital volunteers called candy stripers after the red and white striped pinafores they wore, started as a class project in New Jersey in 1944. Flashback fun. Customers who purchased Dove's laundry detergent in the 1950s and 60s had the added benefit of having a piece of golden wheat dinnerware included in the box. Many women were able to collect a full set of dishes for their families. Those super cool comic books. Can you match the comic book series to the year it first appeared? Fantastic Four, 1961. Batman, 1939. Ninja Mutant Ninja Turtles, 1984. Wonder Woman, 1941. The Avengers, 1963. Captain America, 1940, Superman, 1938, X-Men, 1963, Archie Comics, 1942, and Spider-Man, 1962. Next section is called Picture This. One big catch submitted by Michael Davis of Candace, Kentucky. Michael's son, Rob, and his friend Melvin captured this huge tumbleweed at George Air Force Base in California. The family was living on the base in 1973 when Rob's father, Robert Davis Sr., was still in the service. And the two boys are smiling, and the tumbleweed is half as big as them. Excellent Electricity Educator, submitted by Sandra Waggett Miller of Lexington, Kentucky. Sandra's dad, Earl Waggett, was an engineer at the Ohio Edison in electrical utility company in Akron, Ohio. In the 1950s, he gave company tour to area teachers, telling them how electricity is generated and delivered to homes and businesses. The teachers wanted to put more emphasis on learning about electricity in their classrooms. And the picture is of him pointing to a wall, explaining something to a bunch of teachers who were quite interested. Country Contentment, submitted by Patty Biasco of Salem, New Hampshire. Patty, age 7, says she spent a lot of time with her cousin Bob, 5, and her brother Mike. During the 1940s, her aunt Millie and Granny would take the children to various areas to explore fields and woods while they picked blueberries, mushrooms, or nuts. And the three children are sitting in the picture, well-dressed and smiling, in the woods. Before Machinery Age, submitted by Janet Himmelbach of Amana, Iowa. Janet's dad, in 1935, when he was 20 years old, at his farm in Cedar County, Iowa. At the time, the farm work was done strictly by horses, as this was before machinery was commonly used. Janet was born on the farm in 1937, and the picture shows the father standing behind heavy workhorses, and the wheels on his cart are pure steel, no metal on the wheel at all. Large wheels, and he's sitting down behind the horse with the reins in his hand. Sunny and Sweet, submitted by Joyce Little of Port Charlotte, Florida. Joyce shows off her favorite dress made of pale yellow fabric and her first high heels that she wore for a dance in 1946 in Pompton Lakes, New Jersey. Her cousin Lorraine is with her, and they're both smiling in the picture. It's black and white and kind of hazy. Next, My Dad, Builder of Many Things, submitted by Jane Kelper of Lindale, Texas. Jane's dad never had any formal training, but he was amazing at building things. Jane, along with her sisters Margie and Lena, are sitting on one of the chairs her father built in 1947 in Heflin, Alabama. And the girls are all sitting in or next to a big wooden rocking chair, which is a beautiful piece of furniture. Next is titled Fashion of the Times, submitted by Donna Massar of Binghamton, New York. Donna's mom was caught unawares when this photo was taken of her in her home in Binghamton, New York, in the 1940s. She was wearing a summer dress that she adorned with rickrack, which was popular embellishment at the time. And she's in mid-sentence. You can tell that she didn't know there was a picture being taken. Next is titled Papa, My Papa, submitted by Enid Cleaves of Manitowish Waters, Wisconsin. Enid's father, Sherman Cleaves, was born and raised in Lola, Wisconsin, and owned a sports shop that her grandfather started. Enid says that she truly took after her father in her love of sports and the outdoors. In addition to running the shop, her father belonged to several social organizations and was a justice of the peace, the village president, a volunteer firefighter, and a student pilot. And she's sitting next to a big tree with him in a black and white picture, and they're both smiling into the sunshine. Next is titled Wonderful Women, submitted by Laura Snipes of Rochester, Indiana. Laura says she and her three sisters grew up surrounded by strong, independent women with great senses of humor. Laura's grandmother, Fanny Coomer, her mother, O.J. Hathaway, and her sisters, Julie and Karen, Laura, and all three sisters were born in the space of 3 years. Their great aunt, Olive Hoffenmeister. The photo was taken circa 1952 to 53 in Rochester, Indiana. And the women are all smiling. The oldest grandmother is staring and smiling at the girls. And the three little girls have jeans with little suspenders on and big smiles, short haircuts. That's all the time we have for today. This has been Mary reading from Talking Information Center from Good Old Days, May, June 2026 issue. Thank you for listening.
1: Mounting costs for unwanted coal. I'm Randy Simon, and this is Earthwise, a look at our changing environment. For the past year, the Trump administration has repeatedly issued orders for 5 aging coal plants in 4 states to remain open past their scheduled closures, citing an unspecified energy emergency that supposedly threatens the reliability of the U.S. electricity supply. The Department of Energy has continued to renew these directives every 90 days, even though one plant has yet to burn any coal at all, and another has requested that it be allowed to expire. Keeping the plants open has already cost hundreds of millions of dollars, mostly to be paid by electricity ratepayers. The administration is strongly pushing to revive coal in the United States, rolling back regulations on emissions and offering funding for plant upgrades while ignoring the significant health risks of burning coal, as well as the increasingly glaring inability of coal to compete economically with other electricity sources. The J.H. Campbell plant in Michigan has reported $180 million in expenses in running the facility since May of 2025. The Centralia in Washington State reported nearly $20 million in costs during the first 3 months of the emergency order, even though it has not burned any coal. The state has passed a law that the plant is to be covered by the state's cap-and-trade law, as well as placing a sales tax on coal. Multiple states and various nonprofit groups are fighting the administration's orders to burn coal in court. They are arguing that the Department of Energy has provided no justification for its use of emergency orders. Meanwhile, 2025 saw the first increase in coal use in the United States in many years. Earthwise is a production of WAMC. 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
2: Live from NPR News in Washington, I'm Janine Herbst. An Israeli airstrike targeted a Lebanese military vehicle, killing an officer and several soldiers. NPR's Jane Arraf has more.
3: The Lebanese military says the airstrikes targeted a military vehicle on a main road in southern Lebanon. Lebanese media said the dead included a brigadier general. Israel admitted it struck the vehicle and said it was investigating. It said it does not target Lebanese armed forces. The Lebanese army is a crucial part of a U.S. brokered plan to disarm Hezbollah and move into areas the militant group controls. While the Lebanese government agreed to the ceasefire with Israel, Iran-backed Hezbollah has not. The ceasefire stipulates that Hezbollah stop attacks, but it reserves Israel's right to continue its invasion of southern Lebanon. On Saturday, Israel issued warnings to more villages in the south of planned attacks. Jane Arraf, NPR News, Beirut.
2: The Supreme Court is entering the final weeks of this term with decisions in nearly two dozen cases likely before the end of the month. And some of those could be blockbusters, including birthright citizenship. NPR's Carrie Johnson has more.
4: The biggest case of this term and the one that's most important to President Trump involves immigration, specifically that executive order he signed on day one after he returned to the White House. That order would strip the guarantee of birthright citizenship to babies born on American soil. For more than a century, people have understood the 14th Amendment to ensure all persons born here are Americans. At oral argument, the Trump administration had a rough go of things. Even several of the conservative justices cast doubt on the administration's position.
2: NPR's Carrie Johnson reporting. The justices are also reviewing President Trump's power to fire government officials. More Ukrainian drones attacked targets in Russia's imperial former capital, St. Petersburg, overnight. They were the second this week and appeared timed to a marquee economic forum headlined by Russian President Putin. NPR's Charles Maines has more.
5: The extent of the damage from the attack was not immediately clear, but authorities said air defenses had intercepted over 140 Ukrainian drones in all. The situation prompted the region's governor to instruct city residents to stay in their homes. Authorities throttled mobile internet service, thought to help guide the drones to their targets. The attack came on the final day of the International Economic Forum, an event used by Russian President Vladimir Putin to project Russian economic and political might. In public remarks Friday, Putin dismissed an offer by his Ukrainian counterpart, Volodymyr Zelensky, to hold face-to-face peace talks and said Russia would meet its military objectives. Charles Maines, NPR News, St. Petersburg.
2: Golden Tempo won the Belmont Stakes in New York today. The horse is also the Kentucky Derby winner, but didn't race in the Preakness, so there's no Triple Crown winner this year. Commandment came in second. You're listening to NPR News. In California, Democrat Javier Becerra is advancing to the elections this November for governor, according to a race call by the Associated Press. But after days of counting ballots, it's still not clear who will get the second spot. Republican Steve Hilton, a former Fox News host, and Democrat Tom Steyer, a former hedge fund manager, remain locked in a close race for the final spot. An estimated 3.5 million ballots still need to be counted. Hilton initially led returns this week, but that was due to Republican primary voters who turned in their ballots early. Current Governor Gavin Newsom cannot run for another term for governor. Advocacy groups have filed a case against Equatorial Guinea, representing African migrants deported there from the U.S. As Michael Koloki reports, some migrants have now returned to their countries of origin.
6: The complaint filed by rights groups with the African Commission on Human and People's Rights calls for a suspension on the repatriation of the deported migrants from Equatorial Guinea to their countries of origin, claiming that some had been forcibly returned despite expressing fear of persecution. The Trump administration has previously approached some African countries to accept deportees who are citizens of other nations. Over the past several months, the U.S. has deported migrants to Equatorial Guinea, Eswatini, South Sudan, and a number of other countries. Meanwhile, several migrants who had been deported from the U.S. to the Democratic Republic of Congo earlier this year have

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1: Buddy, my name is Claudette from the Talking Information Center. Today is Wednesday, the 3rd of June, and I will be reading from Senior Programs. The first article today is The Return of Brendan Fraser, and was written by Chris Nazawadi for the 2026 February-March edition of AARP. Again, The Return of Brendan Fraser, How the Actor Vanquished Depression and a Dormant Decade to Swerve Back onto the Hollywood A-List. On a chilly Los Angeles morning in November, Brendan Fraser looked more like a friendly suburban sports dad than a movie star. In 2 weeks, he will turn 57. But today in person, he comes across as so boyish and playful and hopped up on caffeine that he seems like he could, and just might, bench press a minivan. Fraser may not have quite the same traffic-stopping frame of some of his peers, but when he walks into the restaurant of a posh Beverly Hills hotel, his hair still wet from a post-workout shower, nearly every neck in the room swivels in his direction. It must happen a lot because Fraser hardly seems to notice. Before he even sits down, Fraser tells the waitress and anyone else within 1,000 paces that he's famished. And his breakfast order bears this out. Avocado toast, poached eggs, turkey sausage, orange juice, water and coffee. Fully leaded, please, he says. Not that you'd notice, but Fraser says he's running on fumes this morning. His earlier flight from the East Coast, he lives on a horse farm in Bedford, New York, was canceled at the last minute. So he's operating on just a little bit of sleep in a strange bed in a new time zone. But none of this prevents him from launching into the first in a series of dad jokes. As he approaches the table, he makes a big show of grabbing the edge of the white tablecloth and pretending in with my pretending yank it like a magician who miraculously manages to keep all of the plates and silverware in place. It appears this is Fraser's way of breaking the ice. He's a ham in the best possible way. Other than shoveling down calories and channeling Houdini, Fraser is here to discuss the highs and lows of his 35-year career, his life off screen, and the personal struggles he's dealt with along the way. If Brendan Fraser's life were a movie, what kind would it be? You wouldn't call it a tragedy. By any conceivable metric, the Oscar-winning actor has had a charmed and very well compensated career. But it wouldn't be a lighthearted romp either. There may have been too many whiplash-inducing twists and deflating turns for that. Too many stretches when the phone wasn't ringing. Too many moments of depression and insecurity. Let's call it an underdog drama with a later-in-life triumphant arc. He appears here on the eve of his latest movie, Rental Family, a charming crowd pleaser that tells the story of an American expatriate working as an actor in Tokyo who lands a job with a rental family service, meaning he's hired to play the roles of friends and relatives in various, usually awkward social situations. In person, Fraser's pale blue eyes convey empathy, decency, the traits we perhaps value most in a friend, a relative. He's 6'2½ and more filled out than when most of us first laid eyes on him in the 1990 film like School Ties and The Mummy. His erect posture and bullish neck evoke

0: a former college athlete who still keeps in good shape. He also, surprisingly, is earnest. He's not just a talker, he listens deeply. More than anything, though, Frazier seems to be the kind of guy who's incapable of hiding his emotions, off screen at least. It's all right there on the surface. What you see is what you get. That sort of guilelessness isn't something you can easily fake, even if you're an actor, and it probably helps explain why Frazier has managed to so often shine in an unforgiving industry for the past 3.5 decades. During that time, Frazier has appeared in sensitive, critically acclaimed dramas, Gods and Monsters, goofball kiddie comedies, George of the Jungle, popcorn-friendly blockbusters, 3 Mummy installments, with a 4th on the way, and award-winning prestige films, The Whale. He's an acting equivalent of a Swiss Army knife, always dependable, always prepared, and always up to the task. For a long time there, I felt I was disappointing people because I hadn't met their expectations, he says. But I'm still here, you know. This is what I do. Growing up all over, Frazier never got too comfortable. He's constantly on the go, family lives at the mercy of a mysterious figure they call Mr. Ottawa. Frazier's parents were Canadian. His mother from Saskatchewan, his father from the Eastern Maritimes. My mom was raised on the prairie, and my dad grew up in a blue-collar part of the country where you either mined coal or pulled lobster traps, he says. Frazier's dad worked for Canada's Tourism Bureau, which basically forced the family to relocate whenever his bosses decided there was an American city that needed to discover the wonders of the great white north. We were at the whims of Ottawa, Frazier says, between coffee refills. Our family had a joke that Mr. Ottawa, whoever that was, had a dart and threw it over his shoulder onto a map, and that's where we went. Frazier was born in Indiana during a brief moment in the late 60s when the Canadian government apparently thought there might be a lot of Hoosiers with an appetite for maple syrup and poutine. Over time, the family also briefly settled in The Hague, in the Netherlands, and Seattle, among other places. As a result, Frazier and his 3 older brothers were always the new kids at school. "Just what we did," he says. "I didn't know another way. You just keep moving and keep reinventing yourself. Apt training for an actor." Even though he was always trying to fit in and seek approval, he ended up disappointing high school football coaches because it turns out he's a lover, not a fighter. "They all took one look at me and wanted me on the team. I was tall, and I seemed like an athlete," he says. "But I didn't like the part where you smashed into each other and got hurt. I mean, why? It just wasn't for me." He preferred solitary sports like the javelin, where he says it's just you and a spear, and you try to throw it farther each time. That I understood. From his minor role in a high school play and watching others in London while vacationing with family, Frazier became enamored of acting. So he decided to apply to a small arts college in the Seattle area where he was living at the time. He auditioned for the last remaining opening in the incoming class. Looking back, Frazier admits he was probably terrible. But when he called the admissions office the following week, he was told he was in. The glamour part of the profession was elusive. Take his first paying job as an actor. "I played the mascot for Mr. Lock It Up self-storage units at the grand opening on Aurora Avenue in Seattle," he says. As he tells the story, Frazier shakes his head and begins to laugh. "There was another guy dressed like a Keystone cop, and I remember bringing my own makeup kit because I took it very seriously. Meanwhile, I'm standing by the side of the road next to a sign beckoning drivers to come on in and pick out a storage locket unit. I've never been flipped off more in my lifetime." Frazier made $14 an hour that day. He was over the moon. Frazier's first non-storage unit, big screen job, was in the 1991 film Dogfight, starring River Phoenix, the wildly talented young actor. Then 22, Frazier played Sailor Number One. It wasn't much of a role, but it earned him his Screen Actors Guild card. The very next year, Frazier would end up starring in School Ties as a Jewish scholarship athlete, football of course, fighting for his place at a WASPy boarding school that's rampant with anti-Semitism. It's a good movie, and Frazier started alongside up-and-comers like Matt Damon, Ben Affleck, and Chris O'Donnell. Frazier didn't have much experience in movies yet, but he could tell he was involved in something special. "We were all hungry," he said. "It felt like this was all of our big shot." Frazier recalls playing basketball in Damon's driveway and then being filled with pride 5 years later when Damon and Affleck stood on stage at the Academy Awards clutching their Oscars for Good Will Hunting. Although Damon and Affleck would win their Oscars sooner, it was Frazier who made his first mark on the big screen, getting cast in a fizzy, lightweight comedy like Encino Man. This was a frozen caveman that thawed out in the MTV era. Airheads, which was a dim rock band take on a radio station hostage. And George of the Jungle, which in typical dad joke fashion he describes as the movie that tons of parents played on their VCR to keep their kids occupied. "I was the babysitter tape when Mummy and Daddy wanted some alone time," he quips. It's fair to say that while Frazier wasn't always a critic's favorite during that early chapter, he gave glittering performances that garnered their attention and respect, such as Star Turn with Ian McKellen in the acclaimed drama Gods and Monsters. And then a year later, he became one of the most bankable stars in Hollywood. He became, when cast as a can-do adventurer in 1999's The Mummy, a summer tent pole that would spawn the most lucrative role of his career, earning $417 million in theaters that year and launching a franchise. By that point, he was married to Afton Smith, and three sons came along quickly thereafter. Despite all the outward success he was having in Florida, in private, Frazier began experiencing something that still torments him, depression. Acting, of course, is a profession that comes with an unavoidable degree of job insecurity. You can never be sure when your next job is coming, nor how your work will be judged. Yes, the success of The Mummy allowed him to breathe, but his depression returned with a vengeance following a 2003 incident involving a former president of the Hollywood Foreign Press Association. At an event, Frazier alleged the man tried to assault him. The executive initially denied the allegation, but later wrote that he had done it in jest. The incident sent Frazier spiraling into a dark place. "In this job, you live in a constant state of panic, and you can't get too comfortable," Frazier says. "I've learned to check in with myself and constantly reevaluate what's important. And you also need to ask for help when you need it. Early on, I didn't know how you could ask for help. I only saw the stigma of it. I was afraid to say I need a hand." Knowing that all actors' careers ebb and flow doesn't make it less difficult when the inevitable ebb comes. And in the 2010s, Frazier's career was in the doldrums. He never stopped working. He racked up 17 film and television credits from 2010 to 2019. But the movies he appeared in were smaller, less star-studded, and often just overlooked. He knew he wasn't connecting with audiences the way he once had, and it gnawed at him. Already prone to depression, Frazier found this dark period particularly challenging. The silences in a career can be deafening, he says. Throughout Frazier's decade-long exile from the A-list, he continued to do what he's always done. Even when he was riding high, he put his head down and worked. But Frazier's slump in the 2010s would end up making what happened next that much sweeter. During the COVID pandemic, Frazier got word that he'd won the lead role in Darren Aronofsky's The Whale. The celebrated director of The Wrestler and Black Swan was itching to shoot Samuel Hunter's 2012 stage play about a 600-pound shut-in named Charlie who tries to reconnect with his daughter before his weight literally crushes him. It was an intense and emotionally devastating script, and Frazier knew it would be a especially tricky role to pull off, both physically and emotionally. He also knew it came with the kind of responsibility he hadn't had in years. The film would either succeed or tank based solely on his performance. One of the strangest rumors to arrive while Frazier was shooting The Whale was that he had somehow managed to pack on 300-plus pounds for the part. When I mention this, he can't help but crack up. Like everyone else who was sequestered at home during COVID, I put on a few pounds, he says, but that was helpful to Darren. When I met him, he actually said, can you keep those pounds on? Can you just sort of maintain where you are now? It turned out the extra 15 or 20 pounds he was carrying actually helped with applying the massive prosthetics to his body. Frazier pulls out his phone and shows me time-lapse videos of being turned into Charlie. This was before they came up with the COVID vaccine, so in the back of my head I'm thinking, this may be the last time we get to do this job. That gave me the fuel to leave everything on the field. As soon as critics and industry types began attending advanced screening of The Whale, Frazier found himself in a position he'd never been in before. His name was being batted around in the same breath as the word Oscar. And since Hollywood loves an undergoing story of all of a sudden he began to notice his career, the good, the bad, and the unforgettable, had become part of a larger Lazarus-like comeback narrative. The same industry that until recently had been indifferent to him had taken him under its wing and was cheering him on. Frazier admits it felt amazing. Even if it wasn't entirely comfortable with people using the word comeback or the more coy renaissance. I understood why people were framing it as a comeback, but the truth is, I never went that far away. When he won Best Actor at the 2023 Academy Awards, The Whale, Frazier says, laughing, I don't remember what I said at all. I can feel the atmosphere if I really think about it, but that's it. Regardless, that night, Frazier's comeback story was finally complete. The man who had started off as a storage facility sales mascot had won the biggest accolade Hollywood offers. Before The Whale, I had everything to prove, he said, and now, to be honest, not so much. Frazier felt like he could move on, but move on to what? That was sort of the big question, Frazier says. When I finished The Whale, I thought, I've got no more moves. There was one director, though, who thought Frazier's next role should turn his reality in its head. He should play a washed-up small-time actor. Hikari, the Japanese director of Frazier's new film, Rental Family, remembers attending a special screening of The Whale before the 2023 Oscars. When the film was over, Frazier was beaming in via Zoom for a post-screening question and answer. Seeing his face projected onto the screen, bigger than life, she knew she'd found the star of her new movie. When I saw him speak and witnessed how kind and generous and compassionate was, I said, "That's my guy." The feeling turned out to be mutual. Winning the Oscars allowed Frazier to focus less on where he stood in the Hollywood pecking order and more on his characters and role selections. and you can see that sense of freedom in Rental Family. Frasier calls the movie a love letter to loneliness. He's not wrong, but the movie is also a lot more fun than that sounds. Frasier speaks Japanese in the film and taps into previously untapped reservoirs of feeling and hurt and vulnerability. It's a hell of a post-Oscars encore, and with the recent headline that he's planning on starring in a brand new big-budget Mummy sequel, the first since 2008, his hot streak isn't likely to end anytime soon. "I have no regrets," he sums up as breakfast winds down. "There's no reason to take my foot off the gas." And with that, Brendan Fraser gets up and, like any great showman spying a new audience, again prepares to workshop his tablecloth magic act, this time for a nearby couple who have pulled out their phones to capture the bit on video. He even takes the gag a bit further, stopping just short of sending his half-finished breakfast flying. The couple laughs. Fraser grins and laughs right along with them, then walks out into the bright sunshine of a new day. End of this story. This is another story from that AARP edition. It's called The Road Taken and Not Taken. Reflecting on why my friend and I live such different lives, and it's written by Robert Wilson. Last fall, something happened that I'd been dreaming about since my college days, more than half a century ago. I published a novel. The publishing house that took a chance on my work is tiny, and not much has happened with that book, but I'm grateful it's out there. The publishing house produced the book and made me an author. I just turned 75, which is late to embark on a new career, but until I retired from my day job nearly 4 years ago, I had only time for the dream. The novel is racy to make my wife worry. The novel is racy enough to make my wife worry that her friends will mistake the main character for the author. But I've lived a quieter life than he does. I didn't set out to live a quiet life, and if you'd asked me as I was living it, I'd have protested that my days were full. A beloved wife and sons, and now grandchildren. Engaging friends, and a career as a journalist that allowed me to meet interesting people. But when I think of my neighbor and friend John Wist, who is a mere 70, my life seems relatively sedate. John is thoughtful, well-organized, a fellow whose interest goes in many directions. A retired engineer who actually knows how things work. Unlike me, though, he did not wait a lifetime to begin pursuing his dreams. He ran a marathon at 30. At 49, he hiked to Machu Picchu. 5 years later, he climbed Mount Kilimanjaro and then climbed Kilimanjaro again at age 67 with his daughter and son-in-law. But his most compelling dream came when he read into the thin air John Krakauer's 1997 nonfiction book about a disaster on Mount Everest. After that, John said, "I had to see it myself." In 2012, at age 57, he climbed to the Everest base camp on the Nepal side, which is more than 17,500 feet up and takes about a week of trekking to reach. How do we turn out to be so different in our approach to lives? There's no simple answer. Part of it is that I live cautiously because my much older brother, who was my hero, did not. He climbed Mount Fuji as a teenager, playing big-time college football, raced sports car, became a fighter pilot like our father, and then was killed at age 25 on a bombing mission in Vietnam. Much as I adored his adventurous spirit, the horror of his death and the grief that rippled out from it made me a guy who always buckles his seatbelt and still stands well behind from any ledge. John's path was set early. He lost his mother very young and his father not long afterward. His life was defined by a sense of urgency, he says. He did not want to put things off. Both of our lives remain full. I am at my desk, novelizing. John is hiking, biking, gardening, doing charitable work in Guatemala and the Philippines. And John has embarked on something else. He has begun to do songwriting. He performed one of his fine songs to acclaim at the 50th wedding anniversary party for my wife, Martha, and me. It wouldn't surprise me if before too long one of his songs got picked up and recorded. My next novel, on the other hand, may take a few months, if ever, to finish and get published, but I think I can wait. I feel as though I am on a new road, one that I will take, and one that will satisfy me as I dwell on this earth. So Robert Wilson, who wrote this article, is the author of The Love You Take, a novel, and of biographies of P.T. Barnum, Matthew Brady, and Clarence King. He was the editor of the American Scholar for nearly two decades. End of this article. And that is all the time we have today. I'm Claudette. Thank you so much for listening to these articles from the senior programs at the Talking Information Center. And remember, the days ahead are hopeful, and that's all we can hope for are the days ahead. Thank you again. I've enjoyed talking with you once more from the Talking Information Center. Take care.
1: Welcome. This is Cheryl at the Talking Information Center. Thanks so much for joining me. Today is Wednesday, June 3rd, 2026, and I'm beginning reading from the Southern Living magazine. It is the May 2026 issue, and the first article is Garlic and Herb Steak Kebabs. What is it about meat on a stick that fascinates us so much? Perhaps the obsession lies in our DNA, coded there over the millennia from cooking over open fires. Regardless of the reason, kebabs reign supreme at summer cookouts. There's more to them than shaping the meat onto or in slapping the meat onto the skewers, throwing them on the hot grill. Sure, you can keep it simple, proceed just as you always have, or you could dive deep with us and learn how every choice from proteins to skewers can make a real difference. So here's the recipe for garlic and herb steak kebabs. Prep time is 30 minutes. It makes 4 servings. Ingredients needed are 1 small shallot, finely chopped, 3 garlic cloves, finely chopped, 1/2 cup of finely chopped fresh mixed herbs, such as parsley, cilantro, basil, 1/4 cup of fresh lemon juice, 1 teaspoon of black pepper, 1/2 teaspoon crushed red pepper, 1.5 cups of extra virgin olive oil, 3 teaspoons kosher salt, 1.5 pounds of top sirloin steak cut into 1-inch cubes, 2 large poblano chilies that have been cut into 1-inch pieces, and 4 12-inch flat metal skewers. First, whisk together the shallot, garlic, the fresh herbs, lemon juice, black pepper, red pepper, cup of oil, 2 teaspoons of salt, all in a large glass bowl. Set aside a half a cup of the shallot mixture in a small bowl. Cover and refrigerate until you're ready to serve. Then stir a half cup of oil and a teaspoon of salt into the remaining shallot mixture in the large bowl. Add your steak, the chilies, turn to coat thoroughly. Cover and chill for at least 1 hour or as long as 8 hours. Second, remove the steak and chilies from the marinade. Discard the marinade. Thread the steak and the chilies alternately onto the skewers. Set aside at room temperature until you're ready to grill. Lastly, preheat your gas grill to high, which is between 450 to 500 degrees. Place the skewers on the oiled grates. Grill, uncovered, until a meat thermometer inserted into the thickest portion of the steak registers 130 degrees to 135 degrees for medium rare. That's 8 to 10 minutes. Turning is needed. Remove from the grill. Always be sure to let your meat rest for 5 minutes at least and serve with the reserved half cup of the shallot mixture. What about pork and pineapple kebabs? Prep time for this is 35 minutes. Once again, makes 4 servings. Ingredients needed are 1.5 pounds of boneless center cut pork chops that have been cut into 1 1/4 inch cubes. 1 small fresh pineapple, peeled, cored, cut into 1 1/4 inch pieces. 4 12-inch flat metal skewers. 2 tablespoons of light brown sugar. 1.5 tablespoons kosher salt. 2 teaspoons of Chinese 5-spice. 2 teaspoons of grated orange zest, teaspoon of smoked paprika, 1/4 cup of unsalted butter, softened, and chopped fresh cilantro is optional. First, thread your pork and pineapple alternately onto the skewers. Place it in an even layer on a large baking sheet. Set the baking sheet aside. Second, stir together the brown sugar, salt, the 5-spice, orange zest, and smoked paprika in a small bowl. Set aside 1 teaspoon of the spice mixture. Sprinkle the remaining spice mixture over your assembled skewers. Let them stand uncovered at room temperature for about 30 minutes. Third, stir together the softened butter and the reserved teaspoon of spice mixture in a small bowl until everything is combined. Let it stand at room temperature until you're ready to grill. Fourth, now preheat your gas grill to high. Once again, that's between 450 and 500 degrees. Place the skewers on the oiled grates. Grill, uncovered, until a thermometer inserted into the thickest portion of the pork registers 145 degrees. Should take about 10 to 15 minutes. And turning the skewers as needed. Remove from the grill, spread the butter mixture over the grilled kebabs, and garnish with fresh cilantro, if so chosen. Another idea for kebabs is Carolina Gold chicken kebabs. 30 minutes is the prep time, makes 4 servings. You will need 1.5 pounds of boneless, skinless chicken thighs, cut into 1-inch pieces. 1 red onion cut into 1-inch pieces. 4 12-inch flat metal skewers. Tablespoon of kosher salt. 1/2 teaspoon black pepper. 1 tablespoon of olive oil. 1/2 cup of Carolina Gold barbecue sauce. 2 tablespoons of apple cider vinegar and chopped scallions. First, thread your chicken and the red onion alternately onto the skewers. Sprinkle with salt and pepper. Drizzle with oil and stir together your barbecue sauce and the vinegar in a small bowl. Second, be sure to preheat your gas grill once again to 450 to 500 degrees. Place the skewers on the oiled grates. Grill uncovered until your meat thermometer inserted into the thickest portion of the chicken registers 165 degrees. Should take 12 to 15 minutes of cooking time, turning and basting with the vinegar mixture every 2 minutes. And lastly, remove from the grill, place on a platter, and drizzle with more barbecue sauce and garnish with scallions. So when you are making your kebabs of any particular meat variety, you want to first of all pick the proper proteins. While chicken breasts are convenient for cubing, their lean meat dries out quickly on the grill. So you're better off with boneless, skinless thighs, and they also are normally cheaper too. Beef has a bit of a Goldilocks problem. 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When you're basting, select a silicone brush for thicker sauces and a mop for thinner ones. Lastly, assemble with care. Thread your ingredients close together. This ensures the pieces touch. The tight packing prevents overcooking, resulting in juicier kebabs. Whatever you do, don't mix proteins on the same skewer. Anything that chicken touches needs to be cooked to 165 degrees, which will leave beef and pork tougher than shoe leather. This next recipe is tomato smothered flank steak. Prep time 15 minutes. Once again, 4 servings is what it produces. Ingredients needed are 1 1/4 pounds of heirloom tomatoes, 3/4 cup of thinly sliced red onion, 1/2 cup of a champagne vinaigrette, 2 teaspoons kosher salt, 1 1/2 teaspoons black pepper, 1 1/4 pounds of flank steak at room temperature, 2 tablespoons of canola oil, 1 tablespoon of torn fresh basil, and small leaves for garnishing when it comes time for serving. 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Second, pat your steak dry with paper towels. 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Cook, undisturbed, until it's browned on the bottom. It'll take 5 to 6 minutes. Flip your steak. 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Transfer the steak to a cutting board and again, always let it rest. This time, resting for 10 minutes. Lastly, cut your steak against the grain into 1/2-inch thick slices. Arrange on a platter. Drizzle with the juices from the cutting board. Stir your torn basil into the reserved tomato mixture. Spoon it over and around the steak and garnish with basil leaves. Another idea, extra crispy barbecue salad. Prep time is only 15 minutes, makes 4 servings. Ingredients are 3 cups of cubed leftover cornbread, 2 cups of pulled smoked pork, 1/4 cup of olive oil, 1/2 teaspoon kosher salt, 1/2 cup of barbecue sauce, 8 cups of chopped romaine lettuce hearts, 1/2 cup of drained pickled red onions from a 1 12-ounce jar. First, preheat your oven to broil with the rack 6 inches from the heat source. Arrange the cubed cornbread on 1/2 of a large baking sheet. Arrange your pork on the other half of the baking sheet. Drizzle with oil, toss gently to coat, and broil until the pork is crispy and your cornbread has browned. Total time should take about 6 to 8 minutes, gently turning the cornbread halfway through the cooking time. Remove from the oven and sprinkle with salt. Set that aside. Secondly, while the cornbread and pork are cooking, whisk together the barbecue sauce with a half a cup of water in a large bowl. Set aside a half a cup of that sauce mixture into a medium bowl. Add your romaine to the remaining sauce mixture in the large bowl. Toss to coat. Lastly, add your pork to the reserved sauce mixture in the medium bowl. Toss to coat. And divide your romaine lettuce, the pork, the cornbread, croutons, and the pickled onions among four bowls and serve with more barbecue sauce. The next recipe is icebox shrimp pasta salad. Prep time is 20 minutes plus an hour for chilling, and it makes four servings. Ingredients necessary are a quarter cup plus a half teaspoon of kosher salt, 8 ounces of uncooked cavatappi pasta, half a cup of bottled coleslaw dressing, 1 pound of frozen medium-sized peeled, deveined, and cooked shrimp that have been thawed, the tails removed and patted dry, and 1 English cucumber thinly sliced, 2 tablespoons of chopped fresh dill, plus the fronds of the dill for garnish. 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Ingredients needed are 12 ounces of hickory smoked sausage that's been sliced 1/4 inch thick, so you end up with 2 cups. 1 16-ounce can of refried black beans. 1/4 cup of sour cream. 1 teaspoon of hot 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Beans side up on a wire rack placed in a large rim baking sheet. Keep them warm in the oven. Heat a tablespoon of reserved drippings in the skillet over medium heat. Crack 4 of the eggs into the skillet. Sprinkle with a half teaspoon of salt. Cook, undisturbed, until the whites are just about set. Should only take 3 minutes. Cover and cook until the whites are set, but the yolks are still a bit runny. Transfer your eggs to a large plate and repeat the process with the remaining 1 tablespoon of drippings, 4 eggs, and 1/2 teaspoon of salt. 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Garnish with cilantro, black pepper, and more hot sauce if needed. Looking for a dessert idea? This is Magic Lemon Bars. Prep time is 35 minutes. 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Ingredients needed for this recipe are 2.5 cups of packed, finely crushed graham crackers, 1/2 cup of unsalted butter, melted, 2 tablespoons of packed light brown sugar, 3 large eggs, 2 14-ounce cans of sweetened condensed milk, not evaporated milk, 2 tablespoons of grated lemon zest, plus 1 cup of fresh juice, 1/8 teaspoon of kosher salt, sweetened whipped cream, and lemon slices. 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Second, mix your graham crackers with butter, brown sugar, in a medium bowl until your mixture is moistened. Then press that into the bottom of your pan. Bake for 10 minutes and let it cool in the pan for 15 minutes. Lastly, while the crust is cooking, whisk together the eggs, the condensed milk, lemon zest, lemon juice, salt, all in a large bowl. Spread over the crust and bake until it's set. That should take another 25 minutes of cooking time. Let that cool in the pan for a good hour. Chill, uncovered, for another hour and 30 minutes. Using the foil overhang, remove from the pan, cut into 24 bars, topped with whipped cream, and garnish with lemon slices and more zest. The next group of recipes comes from the April and May combined issue of Food Network magazine. And the first recipe is for spring peas with dates and walnuts. Prep time, 25 minutes. Ingredients needed are kosher salt, 2 cups of shelled fresh English peas or thawed frozen peas, 1 pound of sugar snap peas that have been trimmed, 1/4 pound of snow peas, trimmed, thinly sliced, tablespoon of extra virgin olive oil, 1 medium shallot, thinly sliced, 1/4 cup of chopped walnuts, 1/4 cup of chopped pitted dates, 1 pinch of cayenne pepper, 2 teaspoons of walnut oil. First, bring a large pot of salted water to a boil over high heat. Fill a large bowl with ice water. If you're using the English peas, add to the boiling water. Cook until they're tender, just a quick minute. Then add the snap peas and cook until they're bright green. They need about 2 minutes of cooking time. Lastly, add the snow peas. Cook for 30 seconds. Drain the peas and plunge them into the ice water to cool. This always retains their vibrant green color. Second, heat the olive oil in a large skillet over medium-high heat. Add the shallot. Cook until it becomes soft. Should take about 2 minutes. Add the walnuts, dates, cayenne pepper. Cook until the nuts are toasted. That's going to take another 1 more minute. Lastly, drain the peas, shake off the excess water, add to the skillet. If you're using frozen peas, this is where you would add them at this point. Then add a teaspoon of salt, cook, stirring until everything is heated through. And lastly, add the walnut oil and toss, and serve with salt to taste. Pistachios are more popular than ever. Did you know pistachios came out of their shell and into the social media feeds as the defining snack of 2025? Now they're moving into new territory. Pillsbury just released a pistachio cake mix. Starbucks introduced three new pistachio drinks. Walmart and Trader Joe's are actually stocking the shelves with pistachio butter, pistachio cream, and more. The test kitchens at the Food Network have certainly loaded up on some of the latest pistachio products and lots of nuts to create some fun recipes. And the first recipe is pistachio hummus with Duca. Prep time 20 minutes and it makes about 2 cups. For the Duca, you need the following ingredients. 2 tablespoons of raw pistachios, teaspoon of sesame seeds, 1/2 teaspoon coriander seeds, 1/2 teaspoon cumin seeds, kosher salt. 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First, roll out the puff pastry on a lightly floured surface into a 12-by-16-inch rectangle. Cut it in half crosswise so it makes 2 8-by-12-inch rectangles. Then cut each piece crosswise into thirds to make 6 4-by-8-inch rectangles. Cut each rectangle in half diagonally so as you end up with 12. Now line a baking sheet with parchment paper. Starting from the short side, roll up each puff pastry triangle. Place the seams side down on the prepared sheet. Refrigerate until they're firm. Now preheat your oven to 350. Whisk the egg yolk with 1 teaspoon of water. Brush on the pastry and continue baking until the croissants are cooked through. Should take 35 to 40 minutes. Let them cool completely. Make your meringue by whisking the 2 egg whites, the sugar, lemon juice and salt in a large heat-proof bowl. Place the bowl over a saucepan with an inch of simmering water. And you want to whisk until the mixture is warmed, the sugar is dissolved. Remove the bowl from the pan and beat with a mixer on medium-high until the meringue is cooled and glossy peaks are formed. You would then poke a hole in the bottom of each croissant with a thick skewer or a chopstick. Wiggle it around so as to create a pocket and fill a reusable plastic bag with the lemon curd. Snip the corners. Pipe about a tablespoon of the curd into each croissant. Swirl the meringue on the top and lightly toast the meringue with a kitchen torch. Well, that ends our segment for today. Thanks so much for joining me, and I wish you a wonderful week ahead.
2: 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Listener discretion is advised.
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5: I met a professor who had a dot pad, and I asked him what was the first thing he did with it. And he said, I displayed a cubic function. I'm like, what now? He said, that's the one with two turns in it, Dave. It's like, it's a graph with two turns in it. Oh, okay. Yes. Yeah. No, I knew that.
4: That's great.
5: Not really.
4: Working with a refreshable graphics braille display can be quite a unique experience, and we'll be hearing more about that in today's episode.
3: We'll talk with Dave Williams from Dot Incorporated about their new Dot Pad X. This specialized display uses unique electromagnetic pins to render high-quality graphics and multi-line text, offering a powerful new way for individuals to interact with digital content. But first, for our tip of the week, this week's tip comes from Dave Williams.
5: My tip of the week would be for any blind person who has some sensitivity in your fingers is give Braille a go, because you might just surprise yourself.
3: And even if you don't know how to read Braille, with these two-dimensional displays, you can assimilate all sorts of information that isn't necessarily Braille, but it's tactile and produced on a 2D display.
5: Absolutely right. You know, you could feel the shape of a drawing. Maybe you're a parent or a grandparent, right? And the child could do a drawing and you could feel the shape of that house or that flower or that stick man or whatever it is they drew, right? How powerful is that when it comes to, you know, that relationship and connecting? Or maybe you need to access data. And just being able to feel the trend of a graph or, you know, a spike in the data or something, you could perceive that without necessarily being a Braille reader.
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4: Well, we first learned about Dot and Corp about 10 years ago when we talked with Eric Kim, one of the founders, when he was developing a new refreshable Braille technology, and that developed into the Dot Watch, and Dot and Corp has come a long way since. And today we'll be talking with Dave Williams from Dot and Corp about the Dot Pad and what the progress has been. So Dave, maybe you can start by telling our listeners who you are and what you do.
5: Hello, everyone. Thank you so much for this opportunity to share with you. I'm Dave Williams. I work as Customer Experience Manager with Dot Inc., who are a South Korean developer of tactile technology. Some of you may recognize my voice. I've been in assistive technology now for too many years. I have worked with a range of companies over those years, and I also chair a Braille foundation. We call the Braillists Foundation out of the UK, who spread Braille and tactile literacy. And then outside

0: 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By continuing to listen, you verify that you qualify within one of these categories. 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
1: South Korea. But over the last year, what we've done is to build a global team that supports our international distributor network, including several distributors across the United States, Europe, Australia, and many other countries besides.
2: Before we talk about the details of the dot pad, tell us a little bit about the display and what's so novel about it.
1: Historically, Braille displays have been built around piezoelectric technology. So this is where you apply a voltage to a ceramic crystal that actuates a lever and that moves the pin up and down. So typically, Braille displays for the last 50 years have been single line. And that's because behind that single line, you have a long lever, and that's a necessary part of that design. Another characteristic of that technology is the slightly springy, spongy feel to the Braille when you run your fingers over it. And we know the piezoelectric technology, it's tried and tested, and people know it, right? And are familiar with it. But one of the big limitations is, of course, it's very difficult to produce multi-line Braille with the piezoelectric technology. And it's also very difficult to produce tactile graphics displays, and I'm sure we'll be talking a bit more about that. Dot invented a new kind of Braille pin actuator that is electromagnetic. It's extremely compact and lightweight. And what this means is that the Braille cells, so each kind of unit of Braille where each Braille character is represented, those cells can be stacked not just horizontally, but also vertically, which means that we're able to show multi-line Braille or tactile graphics on a display of any size. And so dot cell technology is now in its third generation. When the company started 10 years ago, the first product, some folks may remember the Dot Watch, which was a four-cell wearable Braille display. And that product meant that Dot learned a lot about how Braille cells behave in the real world, where there's dust and dirt and moisture and grease and all the things that kind of happen when you put your hands on it, right? And so quite early on, Dot took the decision to use a cell protector to make the technology much, much more reliable and to prevent any ingress getting into the cell.
3: This cell protector that you're talking about, that was the thin plastic film that would just lie on top of the display, but you could still feel the dots going up and down.
1: That's right, yes. And what we've discovered is that, you know, the reason Braille technology often fails in the end is because of ingress of particles and, you know, when you're touching it the whole time, you know, there's kind of your skin and whatever else you have on your hands, oils, natural oils that you have on your skin, you know, gets inside there. And so the cell protector, this sheet, like you say, you know, it's replaceable. That makes sure that your investment is really well protected for years to come. So we're now on the third generation of the dot cell technology, and this is found in our latest product, the DotPad X. And the X refers to the fact that the cells can refresh up to 10 times quicker than the previous generation. So that means that the Braille appears much more instantly. You know, you don't have to take your hands away while it's refreshing and things like that.
2: Tell us about the DotPad X and how it can be used.
1: DotPad X is a tactile information display. In fact, it's two displays. We have a 300-cell multi-line Braille and tactile graphics area. And then in addition to that, there's also a single Braille reading line.

0: line that can show up to 20 cells of Braille. And the device itself measures around 9 inches by 11 inches by about an inch thick, weighs about 2.5 pounds, will fit easily into a backpack or carry bag or school bag even, and connects with your phone, your tablet or your laptop to show in Braille or tactile graphics information that is normally displayed visually on screen.
1: So the device is about the dimensions of a normal sheet of paper plus some thickness. Is the display that entire area?
0: The display, you have around 20 Braille characters across and around 8 Braille lines high. That's when you're using kind of Braille. When you're using tactile graphics, there are in fact 2,400 little pins that are equidistant, you know, from one another. So that allows you to accurately represent geometric shapes, you know, so a triangle feels like a triangle. And then that display area is slightly recessed in the top center of the device. And then there's a slight bezel, maybe about a couple of inches around the sides. And on there, you can feel on the left-hand side, there's a Braille letter D that indicates the position of the port for data. And on the right, there's a Braille P for power, which is where you'll find the power switch and the USB-C port for recharging the internal battery.
2: And so often with Braille devices, we wonder about what other devices they're compatible with. For example, screen readers, iPhones, Android devices, etc. What types of devices will this connect to and drivers are available for?
0: If you have an iPhone, DotPad will work out the box. So if you have an iPhone running iOS 15.3 or later, so pretty much any iPhone from the last few years, that's going to work with DotPad, and VoiceOver will connect in the same way that it does to any other Braille display. Simply go to Settings, Accessibility, VoiceOver Braille, switch your DotPad on, and then you can discover DotPad at the bottom of that screen, and then VoiceOver will send output to the DotPad, so you're straight away able to read multi-line Braille, and when there are graphics available, such as on the home screen, you're able to feel those as well. So that's actually the main way that I use DotPad is with Kindle, and I'm able to download books on the Kindle app and read those fluently on the multi-line Braille display, so I can have up to 8 lines of Braille at a time. DotPad will also work with Windows machines. So if you have the JAWS for Windows screen reader, the release in September 2025 has quite substantial DotPad support. So you can have JAWS send Braille out to the display and also do things like split Braille. You can have multiple apps on there. You're also able to review tables and spreadsheets and preserve the physical layout of those things. So as well as the screen reader support in JAWS and NVDA and VoiceOver, DOT also has a range of free apps that will allow you to create or share tactile graphics. And then finally, there is an expanding range of third-party apps. So we publish a software development kit so developers can come along and develop for DotPad. And we know, for example, in the United States, JJ Meadow at AT Guys, they have developed some fun games and a calendar and so on. And those work in a web browser. So it's really exciting actually to discover some of the ways in which people are using DotPad in ways that perhaps we didn't even imagine. There's fascinating projects happening with some universities. One university is working on computer-aided design and how a dot pad can be used to support the development of 3D printing models by blind students. You know, every day I hear about more ways that people are using dot pad to be creative.
2: Well, that's really great. I mean, you talk about the split screen capabilities. You can see two different parts of a document at a time or two different documents at a time and the graphics. That's really a great capability to have.
0: Yes, indeed. So I think, you know, right the way through from perhaps learning Braille. So there are tools that will let you feel, you know, print characters and Braille characters together so that if you have recently become blind, you're able to kind of relate those to each other. There are apps for drawing. You know, people tell us about how they're able to feel their child's handwriting for the first time. There was a lady recently at a conference. She was blind, her husband's blind, but their son, who is sighted, was drawing on the iPad, and they were able to feel that on dot pad in real time. So they were really excited by that. And then for me and many people, just the joy of being able to read multi-line Braille and just kind of get immersed in a good book, you know, that's another really valuable use case, I think.
2: So you alluded to this a little bit earlier, but I remember my experience with the dot watch. If you were touching the display when the dots wanted to pop up, they wouldn't reliably pop up. Is that still an issue that you shouldn't be touching the display when it refreshes?
0: If you are pressing down when the display tries to refresh, these cells are very low power. So they don't have enough power to lift your finger up at this stage. However, with the latest generation cell, the D3 cell, as we call it, found in DotPad X, it refreshes so quickly that that ceases to become an issue. So as you're reading, you know, and you refresh the Braille, you're able straight away to read that. Now, if you're pressing down on, say, a timer, this cell technology is not ideally suited to that. I think the other benefits of providing the solid Braille, the multi-line, the lightweight, the extended battery life, those are definitely its strengths. And we do hear that some people want to use it in the way that you describe, you know, being able to feel the seconds tick by, for example, maybe in audio applications and things like that. So that's something we are actively looking at. And who knows, in a future generation, we may, you know, come up with a, you know, a higher power cell. But right now, the cell that you find in the dot pad, for most normal use cases, right, if you're feeling a geometric shape, or you're reading a book, or you're you know, working with document or some training material, then these cells absolutely do work very reliably in all of those use cases.
1: You've said several times that the dot pad X is very fast, faster than previous generations. How long does it actually take to refresh the entire two-dimensional display?
0: Right. Well, I'm just going to switch it on here, and I don't know if you're going to be able to hear this, but we'll give it a go. Okay. And that was the whole display refreshing.
1: Wow, that was only about a half a second. I'm impressed.
0: Yeah.
1: That's pretty cool.
2: So other people have started making two-dimensional graphical Braille displays, and we recently talked with people about the Monarch display, which sounds like it has very similar capabilities, but these devices are very distinct in a number of ways. I was wondering if you could compare the two so people have a clear idea of what the differences are.
0: Absolutely, yeah. So Monarch actually uses the D2 Braille cells that are produced by Dot. So there is Dot hardware inside of the Monarch, and we have a fantastic working relationship with the good folks at APH and Humanware. But the Monarch really is a fully featured mobile computer or tablet that has, you know, quite a sophisticated suite of software on board. for performing a range of tasks, right? And of course, you get all the humanware software, you know, the sort of Keynote applications, which you might be familiar with from other humanware products, and then the partnership with APH delivers integration with some of their services on device, right? And that is a very cool proposition, very well suited to certain educational contexts. And it does mean that you can be productive with the Monarch just on its own. Now, the Monarch is a much larger device, I would say. It has a bigger display. I think it's 480 cells compared with the DotPad's 300. DotPad is a display, right? So DotPad is more like, I guess, your TV, you know, that you would kind of cast content on there. And so DotPad depends on whatever you send it from your phone, from your tablet, from your laptop. So DotPad is designed to fit in with an existing workflow. So perhaps somebody who's already got, you know, a smart device and already using that, you're able to link with Bluetooth or USB and then use your screen reader or any one of a number of apps for tactile graphics. So I hope that kind of makes sense, that the Monarch essentially is a kind of a fully fledged computer, whereas DotPad is really intended to be a display.
2: Yeah, it's sort of like the difference between having a laptop with its built-in display that's connected to the laptop versus having a display that you can hook to anything.
0: That's right. Yeah, so, and then of course that's reflected in, you know, the portability of the device, you know, the weight and the size and the price as well.
2: Yes, there's a considerable difference in price, I understand. Also, I think the DotPad uses your newer display technology.
0: Yes.
2: And what is the difference there between the technology you're using in the Monarch versus the DotPad?
0: Yeah, so that's the difference between the D2 and the D3 cells. So DotPad X is using that faster cell technology. But otherwise, the Braille feels like the same. Once the Braille is up, you know, the quality of the Braille feels very similar.
2: Well, that's nice that you're able to establish that partnership. It's got to make your production cost a little bit less because you can sell more devices, you get more usage data to know how to improve it in the future.
0: Yeah, right. And well, so two things about that. Firstly, that's actually quite common in technology. People might not realize, you know, that Apple doesn't necessarily make all the parts that are in your iPhone, right? And you might be surprised that some of those parts actually come from competitors, you know, that's actually quite a normal thing in the world of technology. The second point is, you're right, that it does mean that we're able to get feedback about things like reliability. And what we understand is that of the many, many Monarch units that are out in the field, the reliability of the dot cells has proven to be exceptional. And obviously, we're quite pleased about that.
2: And you talked a little bit about some of the advances you were thinking about making in terms of maybe increasing the power of pushing the dots up so you didn't have to worry about touching it while the dots were trying to raise themselves. What other enhancements do you have in mind for the future?
0: Well, look, I can't obviously make any commitments about what may or may not come in the future, right? Because obviously some of that's going to be commercially sensitive. But we are absolutely listening to requests. And when people come with their feedback, you know, it does get logged. And we do read every single email and comment and all that stuff. We are just at the beginning of this journey when it comes to dynamic tactile displays, multi-line braille displays, tactile graphic displays. You know, there will be in the future, I think, a need for devices to perhaps become touch sensitive, to perhaps offer things like multi-height, you know, do any number of things. Maybe, you know, people talk about the resolution, right? Because obviously the resolution is fixed in terms of the number of dots that you can have under your finger. Maybe we need fewer dots or more dots, right? And so there are all sorts of ways in which you can imagine the technology evolving in the future. So it's awesome that we've got other players out there as well. But I think from a dot pad perspective, it's here and now. It's portable, it's competitively priced, and we've got some incredible case studies over on our blog. I'll share a link towards the end, and I'm sure that'll be in the show notes, where you can read about how folks are using dot pad, not just in the US but around the world.
1: Well, this sounds like just a really capable and exciting, relatively new device. If somebody wanted to get their hands on one, where would you send them?
0: If you go to dotincorp.com, that's dotincorp.com, from there you can find a distributor, you can send an email, you can check out our blog and latest news, tune into the podcast, read all about the dot pad and other products from Dot.
2: Can people generally see these in person before committing somehow?
0: Absolutely, yeah. So our distributors are out at shows and exhibitions and conferences. If you go to blog.dotincorp.com, you'll find a list of events there where Dot is going to be in the coming months. Of course, we'll be at the consumer conventions, NFB and ACB, and many other conferences besides. So, yeah, if you're able to get to any of those events, you can get hands on, or just talk with your distributor and find out, you know, where they're going to be and try and make that opportunity happen. I completely agree that it's important that we as blind people do get hands on with tactile devices before making that commitment.
1: And do you have a social media presence?
0: Absolutely, yeah. You can find Dot Inc. on LinkedIn and Facebook, and we have a YouTube channel as well.
1: If somebody has a question, can they reach you by email or telephone?
0: Absolutely, yeah. We'd love to hear from you. If you've got a question or suggestion or comment, then please do reach out. The email address is info@dotincorp.com. That's info@dotincorp.com. I also, as part of my work with Dot, I also produce a podcast about the people and the ideas and the technology that are reshaping Braille and tactile literacy. So not just Dot products, but educational initiatives and speaking with practitioners and software developers and all sorts of fascinating folks who are interested in spreading Braille and tactile literacy to everyone who needs it.
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1: And I'm Nancy Goodman Torpy. Thank you for listening.
3: This is bird note. And this is a sagebrush sparrow singing from atop a big sagebrush. As their name suggests, sagebrush sparrows live in dry, open shrublands. They winter in the desert southwest and migrate as far north as central Washington to breed each spring. About the size of a junco, sagebrush sparrows are dressed in soft grays and browns. You'll often spot these dapper birds singing from a high perch, making it easy to view the distinctive patch of dark feathers at the center of their otherwise white breast. Performance complete, the little bird hops back to the ground to forage for seeds and bugs with his flock. Look for them running rapidly about, with tails cocked up like scampering chipmunks. The sparrow's plaintive song seems to convey a sense of their precarious future in the West. Sagebrush sparrow populations have declined by more than 50% since 1970, largely due to habitat loss from urbanization, agricultural conversion, and wildfires. To support our remaining sagebrush sparrows, we have to protect the landscapes they call home. Learn more about sagebrush conservation at our website, birdnote.org.

0: 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Listener discretion is advised.
1: This is Beth Weiss, returning to the reading of Better Living Through Birding, Notes from a Black Man in the Natural World by Christian Cooper, published by Random House. In our last reading, the author described his experience of birding in Central Park on a beautiful September morning and learning of the attack on the World Trade Center. As a New Yorker, he was proud of how everyone became polite and kind towards each other in an unfamiliar way. He learned of the death of a friend who had been having a meal at Windows on the World on that morning. Where we left off, Cooper was describing the experience of being in Kathmandu in Nepal, not to climb Mount Everest, but to hike along the base of the mountain. Travel from the city to Lhokha, the gateway to the Everest Trail, was by plane and required waiting for days to get a flight. He described exploring the ancient city with his travel companion Scott, which involved navigating streets packed with people on foot, donkeys and wagons, scooters and cars. After long, tense minutes extricating ourselves, we retreated to an upstairs outdoor cafe for lunch, and Kathmandu transformed, forgotten below were the crowds and the insane traffic, replaced by the calm of a warm breeze and a sky dappled with fair weather clouds. The neighborhood's red brick buildings spread before us, only now revealing a mosaic of rooftop gardens lush with herbs, vines, and flowers, obviously well tended. Kites drifted on the breeze, tethered to a few of the gardeners, and black kites, the ubiquitous feathered kind that seemed to have spread their wings to every corner of the old world, soared alongside. That evening, strolling the formal and foreign beauty of the Garden of Dreams, and wandering the maze of narrow alleys and lively shops of Timal, Kathmandu's tourist district, my mind happily imagining a cutthroat around every bend, or watching a trio of young Hindu women covered completely from the neck down in flowing, colorful fabric that nonetheless couldn't hide the swing of their hips as they sauntered by. I finally surrendered. Let me be jostled between the frenetic energy of the streets and the serenity of the rooftops, between donkey-drawn ice carts and bicycle rickshaws and motorbike drivers hurtling ahead with passengers clinging for dear life behind. I left Bangkok with a sense that outside its glorious temple district, it was a teeming and tawdry metropolis. Kathmandu, by contrast, left me smitten. Not so smitten, however, that Scott and I weren't ready to leave. Waking at 6:30 in the morning on airport day 3 and ready to vacate the premises on a moment's notice, we waited in our hotel room for word that we might get out. This was our tour company's concession after yesterday, when the impatient New Yorker and me took charge upon seeing others take flight while we were left behind. I'd gotten stern with Nagima, our guide, translator, facilitator, constant companion from the tour company. Being hungry hadn't helped my mood. A small, slightly built Sherpa with sun-wrinkled skin that made his age impossible to guess, Nagima had the gentlest soul and a somewhat passive disposition. Passivity was not going to get us on the next plane. With 2 days already lost, time we could only make up by sacrificing crucial rest days needed to acclimatize to the increasing altitude, any further delay would pretty much guarantee that we wouldn't be able to make it to Shomolungma. And I hadn't come all this way to be denied. To ease my agitation, the tour company had agreed that we should wait in the relative comfort of our hotel for as long as possible, something that they should have thought of at least a day earlier. At 7:30 a.m., the call came through. Be ready in 45 minutes to get to the airport. And then, once we were there, more waiting. Another 8 hours of it, watching other Westerners depart. The flights to Lukla were going to end for the day soon, and Scott and I would be back at the hotel. I was ready to scream. Then suddenly, Nagema had procured boarding passes. I felt like Charlie holding the golden ticket to Willy Wonka's chocolate factory. When we were ushered into the boarding gate waiting area, it was akin to entering the promised land. We crossed the tarmac to a tiny propeller plane where they seated Scott, Nagema, me, and the handful of other passengers so as to most evenly distribute the weight. My adrenaline surged. We were actually doing this. The flight attendant handed each of us a pair of cotton balls. I turned them over in my hands quizzically until she motioned toward her ears. Simple but effective noise cancellation in place. The propellers swirled, and we zoomed at last into the sky and were greeted by our first good look at the Himalaya. They're the tallest mountains on the planet for a reason. They're the youngest, formed only about 45 million years ago, a short season in geologic time, when the Indian subcontinent slammed into the rest of Eurasia. The Himalaya are the crinkled-up impact margin. Because they're so young, erosion hasn't had time to grind them down and soften the sharp edges. So the mountains out the plane window were all hard angles, striking fractals of stone in sharp relief adorned with jagged peaks. One of those peaks was coming right at us. Our short flight was about to end at Lukla, and with the speed we were hurtling toward the wall of rock, it seemed it would end tragically. Suddenly, I understood why flying to Lukla was such a difficult transit. Buffeted by Himalayan crosswinds, puny propeller planes had to touch down on a ledge carved into the side of a mountain and then immediately execute a 90-degree right turn or else become a permanent part of the landscape. Fender bender crashes like the one we'd heard about the day before are almost routine. Lukla Airport is regularly ranked the most dangerous in the world, although I didn't know that at the time, which is probably a good thing. I could feel the other passengers holding their breath, too, their eyes bugging out just like mine in the split second before landing as the mountain rushed forward to claim us. The moment the wheels were on the ground, the pilot slammed on the brakes and thankfully managed the hairpin turn with neat precision. It made for one hell of a rush as a welcome into the Himalaya, and as we stepped off the plane, there was no doubt that we were in a different locale altogether. The balmy warmth of the Kathmandu Valley had given way to crisp autumn air and the scent of burning firewood. We'd arrived at a cluster of mostly stone buildings, one or two stories high with blue roofs against a backdrop of snowy peaks. Lukla, the gateway to the Everest Trail, and Chemalungma. At long last, our real journey had begun. But one of the two things I hadn't shared with Scott was that for me the journey had started years earlier, and this was more than just a trek. I was about to embark on what I considered the most important trip of a multi-part spiritual pilgrimage. I was on the final leg of a five-way road. As a tree-hugging pagan, the term pagan is so broad, encompassing so many divergent belief systems, that there are more brands of paganism out there than feathers on a swan. I find the divine in the natural world, here and now, through which I connect my inner spirituality to the larger universe. Though I resisted the label for a while, my queer experience had taught me that denying the truth about oneself rarely leads anywhere good. As the Borg say on Star Trek, resistance is futile. I'm also an old-school Northeasterner in that I consider religion a very private, personal affair. It shouldn't matter to anyone except the person doing the praying, meditating, speaking in tongues, whatever or nothing at all. It's bad form to throw one's own religion in other people's faces and worse, to throw a spotlight on somebody else's. Further, because religious beliefs encompass the irrational, They invariably have elements that seem ridiculous to non-believers. Religion is poetry, trading in metaphors that convey truth that isn't literal, but remains deeply meaningful to those to whom it speaks. To everyone else, it's gibberish. It can be worse than pointless to yammer away at each other in our different religious languages. All of which is to say, I don't usually take a personal approach to discussing spiritual beliefs, my own included, but there are two things to know. Beliefs that are common to many nature-based pagans, to put this pilgrimage to the Himalaya in context. One, there is no heaven or hell. The divine doesn't exist in a separate perfect realm, but rather is an integral part of the material world we inhabit. And Earth itself can be seen as a living, breathing mother goddess. Two, the classical elements, earth, air, fire, and water, each associated with a cardinal compass direction, among other correspondences, while scientifically discredited as the constituents of all things, remain a useful mental tool. They can serve as a lens to focus understanding, attention, and connection. The first puts us tree-hugging pagans in the unique position of being able to know our deity physically, intimately, in a tangible, face-to-face way. One would merely have to become wholly familiar with life in every part of the globe to know her completely. That, of course, would be impossible even in 1,000 lifetimes. But maybe I could know her, at least in essence, in one. The idea dawned on me about 12 years earlier, while I was in Australia in 1996. In the morning light of the walking tour I took around the base of Uluru, before me stood this magnificent natural wonder that already had me thinking about myth made manifest, about an eminent goddess. But more, Uluru epitomized the South, which for many of us pagans is associated with the element of fire and the human will, the drive to get things done. Located in the heart of Australia, in the southern hemisphere, here stands an enormous red monolith in a sun-scorched desert, in a habitat shaped by wildfires, all the South in one package. Most important, I could feel the sacred nature of the spot. Maybe I was attracted by the same ineffable qualities that make Uluru sacred to the Aborigines, or maybe it was sacred to me by association, taking on that quality in my eyes only because I knew it has that quality in theirs. But even that was valid, Uluru giving insight into our Mother Earth by offering insight into one of her peoples. At that moment, I conjectured, what if one were to extend the concept, taking an elemental approach to knowing our Mother Earth, identifying four other natural wonders of the world for west, north, east, and center that epitomize their respective elements. It wouldn't be the same as getting to know every inch of the planet, but it had the potential to introduce me to Mother Earth on a grand global scale, as seen through a very pagan lens. Thus, the idea for a multi-part, far-flung pagan pilgrimage was born, which I would eventually dub the Five-Way Road. At first, it was just an idea, nothing more than the intellectual exercise of figuring out where these sacred sites might be. They had to be natural. I didn't want human constructs like Stonehenge or Angkor Wat, because even though I prized insight into a local culture as part of these possible journeys, I didn't want someone else's interpretation to mediate between me and getting in touch with my goddess. The sites had to lie roughly in accordance with their compass direction, relative to a conventional geographic understanding of the globe. They had to inspire a sense of the numinous, and of course, they had to thoroughly represent their element, as Uluru had done for fire, the South. Bonus points for added diversity to the habitats and cultures encompassed by the fire. I mulled over candidates, never anticipating that I'd ever actually be able to visit more than one, if any. But over the years, with that idea lodged in the back of my mind, I gradually found my way to one site, then another. On a return trip to South America to write about Rio for an LGBTQ travel publication, I tacked on a visit to the falls of Iguazua, carving a huge crescent into a jungle river. This gigantic system of cascades on the Brazil-Argentina border boggles the mind. Iguazua awed me, thrilled me as our zodiac was drenched beneath the falls, lifted my heart with its rainbows and butterflies shooting all over the place, and left me melancholy when a day of rain merged the sky with the gray mist from the falls. It couldn't help but feel sacred and serve as the epitome of the West, associated with the element of water and with emotion. Two trips to Iceland were less successful. At the farthest edge of Europe and just below the Arctic Circle, this island is one of the most geologically active places on the planet. And since the Vikings who populated the island chopped down all the trees there for fuel and timber more than 1,000 years back, the lack of forest cover means one is keenly aware of the land in its every contour. Yet I never found that single spot, like Uluru or Iguazua, that called out to me as the epitome of the North and the element of Earth. I still can't shake the feeling the site is there somewhere I haven't found yet appropriately, since North is also associated with hidden things. Perhaps it's a mysterious cavern underground, buried in Iceland's restless earth. Then came Africa. I've been saving my pennies and accumulating vacation time for quite a while the goal of an East African safari in December 2005, January 2006. It'd be a chance to see all the iconic wildlife in a whole new fauna region of birds. I had made certain to book a birding-inclusive safari. It would be a roots experience, although my lineage almost certainly originated in West Africa. In setting foot anywhere on the continent, I would be the first in my family to return since our ancestors had been taken away in chains, and it would get me to the Great Rift Valley, a geological rupture stretching for 4,000 miles that over the last 6 million years served as the birthplace of humankind. Somewhere in that vast expanse, only a fraction of which I would visit, I hoped to stumble upon the epitome of the center, associated with the fifth element, transcendent ether, and spirit. I came home with indelible birding memories, bee-eaters launching themselves high into the air from a parapet wall on the island of Lamu, their carmine bodies flaming in the light of the setting sun, a glimpse of a ribbon dancing through the leaves, expecting to find a child playing with a strip of cloth, and instead discovering an African paradise flycatcher chasing bugs, its long tail plumes streaming behind. A tawny eagle up close and on the ground atop its kill, as regal and deadly as any lion, leopard, or cheetah we saw stalking the savanna. A whopping 275 new bird species in all. I also came home with a certainty of who I was. I'd left for the trip shortly after Christmas, and to help keep me fed on the 26-hour multi-flight odyssey, I brought some of my dad's dinner rolls left over from the family feast. Impulsively, I saved the last bite of the last one, and when I first set foot on African soil, I reached in my pocket and crumbled the roll to the earth. I felt awkward and a bit foolish, and it also felt right. I don't know why, but I felt compelled as the first to return to give the bread of my father to the land. Yet I had no illusions about returning to the motherland, that I, as an African-American, would somehow suddenly feel at home on a continent that was foreign to me, and I to Africans, as any Mayflower descendant. Actually experiencing that disjunction, the cultural gulf between black people separated by an ocean of time and tears, brought something home as no words could. We African-Americans are profoundly American, and nothing and no one can diminish that. I came home altered by one location in particular. My driver guide and I were crossing a hot, dry plain in Tanzania in a rickety old van. An inescapable layer of red dust clung to the sweat on my skin. I was only a few days, but already a gazillion zebras entered the two-week safari, prompting a dry, dusty thought. The lions aren't doing their job. Then the van's engine began to labor as we ascended an escarpment via a series of switchbacks in the road, and things changed. The heat broke. The open windows now brought cool relief. The once Mars-like landscape grew green and lush. I perked up, curious what might lie ahead. The van topped a rise, turned a bend, and stopped. My guide jumped out. "Come, come," he said, gesturing for me to exit, too. I stepped out to a newly revealed vista and gasped. Reaching out in both directions stood a perfect circle of mountains, and spread below us, cradled on their slopes, was Africa in microcosm. Forests and savannas, rivers, lakes, and swamps. We'd reached Ngorongoro, which had been as an enormous volcano until it erupted so forcefully 2.5 million years ago that its cone collapsed in on itself, forming one of the world's largest intact calderas. The volcano is long since dead, but the remnant crater is anything but. Ngorongoro is packed with life, as I would soon learn firsthand in encounters with an abundance of Africa's legendary beasts. It was akin to stumbling into Arthur Conan Doyle's Lost World. Only in Africa does the megafauna we were born alongside still roam free, and Ngorongoro's rich resources and crater boundary concentrate that megafauna into a density unmatched anywhere else. Rhinos like muscle tanks graze easily. A full-grown elephant lumbers past the tents of your campsite. The effect is of a land untouched by the ravages of human civilization. Watching the orange red rays of the rising sun splinter over the crater's rim, one can be forgiven for mistaking it for the dawn of time. In a literal sense, the dawn of humankind rests in this soil. Close to the crater, in the greater Ngorongoro area, sits Olduvai Gorge, where the famed paleoanthropologist family, the Leakeys, exhumed crucial fossils of our prehistoric kin. Only researchers are allowed to enter the small canyon, leaving the rest of us to peer over the rim at the walls of a striated red rock where our secrets are buried and to wonder. In the neighboring Serengeti, the sea of grass, the nearly treeless expanse allows a steady wind to blow through Olduvai. As I stood at the precipice, I thought how the same Serengeti wind must have blown a million years ago, felt by the ancestors of every human being on the planet, just as I was feeling it now. I let my imagination listen for their voices still carried by that wind. It turns out I had dispensed with notions of returning to the motherland too soon. Here was the motherland for all humankind. And in Ngorongoro, I had no question that I found the center, the epitome of Earth's spirit. With the search for the North Earth tabled, that left only one part of the five-way road unexplored. I'd saved it for last, not only because it would be the most arduous, but because it embodied everything I identified with. The East associated with the mind and intellect, with the element of air, and therefore, of course, with birds. As far as I was concerned, the place to go was obvious. Nugima, Scott, and I set off immediately on the Everest Trail for what little was left of the day after landing in Lukla, having met our porter there. At 26 years old, Subhas had a strikingly handsome face and the lean build of nearly everyone in the Himalaya, his rich brown skin somewhat darker from the sun than that of most of his Damang people. We would learn in the course of the trek that he was studying for his master's degree in public health at a university in Nepal's hill country. But he worked the peak of the trekking season in the Himalaya to earn enough for tuition for a semester, the equivalent of $100 in U.S. currency. Tsubasa's further education, the key to his future, hinged on a sum inconceivably out of reach to his parents with their five other children, yet amounted to what I'd spend on a nice dinner out in New York. As startlingly a reset in economic understanding as that was, the hard realities were made far more immediate as soon as we started to trek. In a pattern that would repeat daily, Sebas hoisted both Scott's 15-kilo bag and my own on his back and soon disappeared ahead, moving at a fast clip in flip-flops. Led by Nogima, Scott and I followed at a gentler pace, wearing the hiking boots we'd carefully broken in before leaving the States, boots we'd bought specifically for the trek at a price that exceeded a semester's tuition for Sebas. We didn't go far because dusk settled onto slopes dotted with conifer trees and isolated cottages. Yet we went far enough to know we were in a different world. Trains of the Yakow hybrid called Jupkio passed, burdened with supplies, the gentle jangling of cowbells heralding their approach from a distance. The path, skirting around occasionally steep drop-offs, was narrow and so well-worn it was just shy of seeming paved. This and even more difficult passes are the highways of the Himalaya. No roads, no vehicles, none of the infrastructure I took for granted. With few exceptions, the only way to move anything, groceries, drink, fuel, construction material, toilet paper, in or out of this area, the Sulukumba, is by Jopkyo, or on foot in baskets carried on the backs of porters. People like Subas were as essential here as the tide is to a beach. Life here is set at the pace of your own 2 feet. We fell into the rhythm. After only an hour, we stopped for the night at a lodge in the tiny village of Cheplung, elevation 2,700 meters. One has to put the word lodge in Himalayan terms. Erect and uninsulated structure with no hot water, where only the dining area is heated by a central stove, and where guests share restroom facilities, pit toilets down the hall, and you begin to grasp the basic level of accommodations. I'd read what to expect, yet confronting the chill of our room made for another reset in Western expectations. We surely could have gotten a somewhat better roof over our heads and larger lukla, but Scott and I rolled with it and slept with our sweaters on. Scott and I had traveled well together on previous trips to Paris, Belize, and Las Vegas. The latter in particular had been a joy of Scott's making. He had surprised me with a trip for my birthday to a place that I imagined to be patently absurd, and he had planned it so that once we got there, we reveled in the absurdity. The Star Trek Experience theme ride, loved it. The Liberace Museum, an ode to the piano performer's quiche. Flamboyance, situated in a deserted strip mall. And accommodations in the tragically faux Frenchness of the Paris Hotel and Casino in a winking callback to our romantic visit to the real thing. Vegas is everything that's tacky about the States Xeroxed up to 1,000 times normal size, and we were so busy ogling its folly that we never even gambled. In Lotla, he, Scott, and Nagima, their guide, were greeted by their porter for the trip, Subas, a young college student who carried the belongings of others as a way to make money for tuition. Where we left off, the author was describing the rustic camp for the night, as well as other trips he had taken with Scott, notably Las Vegas. In this and our other travels, Scott and I had proven how much fun we could have together on the road. But as we shivered in our first Himalayan lodge, it came as a relief that we could handle a more challenging environment and its hardships without falling apart as a couple. In charting a renewed relationship, it seemed a good sign. But still, I didn't feel I could share my personal, peculiar spiritual dimension of the trek with Scott. He was definitely in the camp that finds paganism to be gibberish. He had made that plain enough in his disdain for my modest traditions for celebrating the winter solstice, the longest night of the year, for which I'd stayed awake from dusk until dawn, and the summer solstice, the longest day of the year, for which I'd stayed outdoors from dawn until dusk. He had made it clear again in a few days when, during a stop in the Himalayan crossroads town of Napche Bazaar, I'd commission a local artist to paint a mandala, a geometric design of symbolic and meditational value, rather than buy one of the gorgeous existing ones he had for sale. I wanted a mandala that incorporated symbols I find important. You should get one of the real ones, Scott chided, and still no more, but I understood. His preference was rooted in aesthetics and authenticity, to which meaningfulness to me and my odd approach to spirituality took a decidedly back seat. What's more, my own uncertainty made it difficult to communicate the spirituality of the trip. The five-way road gave me a conceptual framework for the journey, but now that I was actually here in the Himalaya, I didn't know what that meant in practice. On the other legs of the pilgrimage that I deemed successes, I'd been guided by intuition, by what I'd felt, heat and wonder at Uluru, emotions and awe at Guazo, time peeled back to human origins in Ngorongoro. This was different. I would not arrive at a destination to immediately experience it, but rather would have to walk there over several days. And, because this meant a journey of the rational mind, intuition should be secondary at best. I had no idea what sort of epiphany I was hoping for, beyond the rush I'd felt that night when the crescent moon had swung into a gap in the clouds to shine over the steep valley. As we started the next day's trek on a cool and cloudy morning, I was too exhilarated to give any of that much thought. Our first real day of trekking lay ahead. As we made our way up the Duch Koshi River Valley, within 2 hours the clouds were gone, bringing shirt sleeves warmth and light spilling into the valley. We wound our way along lush gorges, sliced by ribbons of gushing water plunging down their sides to join the river far below, its rapids jade green with glacial melt. Then we crossed the gorge with only a rickety steel and cable bridge between us and a plunge of our own. Such bridges are typical of the region. No doubt these unsteady, flimsy spans, the guides like Nagima make sure that not too many travelers pile on them at once, have conveyed countless trekkers and residents alike across safety for years, no doubt. My nerves survived such crossings and were later soothed with tea. Milk tea, lemon tea, black tea, ginger tea, mint tea. Tea is a thing in the Himalaya, so even this non-tea drinker got into the act. It goes down easy with the vistas we drank. The peak of Kumbali at a mere 5,500 meters, not even one of the Himalayan Titans, a mountain sacred to the Sherpas, erupting through clouds to rule gracefully over the Duch Koshi Valley. We'd reached the Manju entrance of Sagarmatha National Park, Nepal's protected area for the tallest point on the planet.

0: 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By continuing to listen, you verify that you qualify within one of these categories. 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
1: The congestion meant that at least for a while we had to pause periodically and step aside to let others pass. I wasn't complaining. The last 2 or 3 hours of that day's trek was nonstop ascent. And despite being aerobically fit, I was gasping for air. Even the brief pauses were welcome. By the time we'd gone from Manju to Namche Bazaar, elevation approximately 3,400 meters, we were 600 meters higher than where we'd started. Both Scott and I were feeling it. No sooner had we arrived in Namche Bazaar when the mountain weather once again turned on a dime and it started to pour. Fortunately, Namche Bazaar, the biggest community in the Salakumba, has only grown as it has catered to trekkers, so there was comfortable refuge from the rain readily available, a basic hotel including a private bathroom and a hot shower. My mood wasn't so easily comforted. Scott and I had picked October for our journey because it was the warmer of the two trekking seasons, the other being in spring, with clear skies typically prevailing. But the dense cloud cover and off and on rain that had greeted us on our arrival at Namche Bazaar continued into the next day, and the next, and the next. Chomolungma and the other high Himalayan peaks, our objective on this trek, were hidden behind a veil of gloom. I felt as I had in Kathmandu Airport, frustrated to journey all this way only to be denied. That feeling only deepened my malaise, for after all, I was supposed to be on a spiritual quest. Apparently, my spirituality was so shallow that it washed away with a little rain. Couldn't survive it if I were deprived of the visual crutch of some mountaintops. I didn't dismiss the spectacular sights of the lower elevations, but I'd hoped for something more profound than just sightseeing. Once again, I was left floundering about what insight I'd expected, and at least in terms of my pagan pilgrimage, I questioned what I was even doing in the Himalaya. Further compounding my frustration, I couldn't pursue birds as I normally would. I knew that would be the case going into the trek with non-birding Scott. Besides, while trekking, the focus has to be on covering a certain amount of ground each day, leaving precious little room to dally or divert to track down a great species. The result was that I was traversing what to me was virgin birding territory, replete with live birds, and I had to limit myself to the ones that threw themselves at me on the trail. I thought I was prepared for that reality, but as we walked through rhododendron stands and little forests with tree limbs festooned in moss, echoing with bird sounds I'd never heard before and couldn't chase to discover the remarkable source, it chafed a lot. Birding tip. Avoid trying to bird in the presence of non-birders. As you wait patiently for half an hour for that marsh wren to give you that definitive glimpse, you'll just piss off all your friends and relatives for holding them back. The large-billed crows, ubiquitous all-black sentinels at all the elevations we'd reached so far, presented themselves readily, most dramatically around the sweeping moors beyond Namche Bazaar, slopes carpeted in lichens and shrouded in mist, so that the crows seemed like props to complete a horror movie set. I'd been thrilled by my first white-capped water redstart, a jaunty bird of rushing streams loosely resembling a small robin that's gone bald. But it had to let so many other sightings slip through my fingers. The Himalayan Monal relieved that angst, at least for a little while. Imagine a creature splattered with the rainbow iridescence of a hummingbird. Aqua on the face, scarlet on the neck, golden green on the back, electric blue on the wings, copper on the tail, set off by continuous jet black underneath. Now feed it growth hormone so that the hummingbird has the robust stature of a game bird and top it off with cocky plumes launching up from its head. The pheasants of Asia are notoriously stunning, and of course,

0: used in my field guide, I'd seen renderings of this one, the national bird of Nepal. But when we spotted our first male strolling slowly on a wooded slope, I could hardly breathe. And for once, it wasn't because of the altitude. Even Scott was impressed. The Mona helped bring me out of my malaise. How could it not? Moreover, some part of my mind unclenched, the part that had been so desperately trying to find meaning in a mountain. Now I was content to let the trip be whatever it was going to be, to accept the gloomy weather along with the Manal and whatever else I might find. And even if it meant meeting, even if it meant missing Chamalunga and the other Titans, because metaphysically what I was after wasn't clear skies but clarity of thought. The elements around me were beyond my control, but the forces within me, most especially my own thoughts, were mine to master. This pilgrimage, more than the others, was about the journey, not the destination. And that journey was an interior one. I was here to learn whatever the Himalaya had to offer. As if on clue, we arrive in Tengbachi, elevation 3,867 meters, the most important center of the Tibetan Buddhism in the region. We'd been immersed in a Buddhist context throughout the Himalaya, unlike Kathmandu and Lower Nepal, where Hinduism predominates. Since the moment we'd arrived in Lukla, we were greeted by Tibetan prayer wheels, giant rotating cylinders inscribed with mantras invoked when the wheel is turned. In the iconography of Buddhism, from auspicious symbols to images of the concept embodying goddess Tara, metas everywhere. In the Great Gompa, or monastery of Tengbachi, I would get a taste of the most essential Buddhist practice, meditation, Tibetan style. Meditation has long been part of my pagan practice. Indeed, while a pagan awareness can color all sorts of otherwise mundane things I do, from birding to making French toast, meditation is the only regular defined activity associated distinctly with my paganism. I don't pray, I don't go to church, beyond the one found everywhere under the vaulted canopy of a magnificent stand of trees or a sky strewn with stars, I meditate. And since Buddhists are the unquestioned masters of meditation, I could stand to learn from them about altering states of consciousness, mindfulness, focus, mental control. Tourists, provided they abide by a simple set of rules, no photos, are welcome to observe the monks of Tengbachi in their daily meditation ceremony. So, along with 24 or so other travelers, I entered the Gompa that evening with no idea what to expect. Scott declined to come. The ascent to Tengbachi had taken a particularly heavy toll on him, leaving his heart pounding with each step. More than anything, he wanted to rest. It was most certainly not the right time to reveal the second thing that I'd been keeping from him. The interior of the monastery's main hall is decorated in gorgeously elaborate fashion, with a scarlet color scheme that complements the maroon and saffron robes of the shaved-headed monks. A great Buddha dominates the altar at the front of the temple area, flanked by statues of two spear-carrying helpers. The ceiling, covered in dozens of mandals, draw the gaze to their intricate patterns, absorbing one's attention even without a Buddhist understanding of the deep symbolism conveyed in their imagery. In an atmosphere thick with incense, some 25 monks sat on four parallel benches, with the Rinpoche, the head monk, seated on a throne in front of the altar. Epic horns, so long their ends rested on the ground, bellowed to start the ceremony, reverberating through the hall and our bodies. The monks chanted words I naturally couldn't understand. Every so often, the Rinpoche rang a bell, and in response, all the other monks would do the same, creating a wonderful cascade of sound. Chanting, bells, sporadically punctuated by a cacophonous explosion, a riot of crashing cymbals. Big drums pounding and horns large and small blaring. It was the polar opposite of any New Age tranquilizing soundscape. I couldn't help but wonder if the sound explosions were designed to make sure none of the monks fell asleep. Then, after all the monks were served tea, the ceremony shifted to low sonics, sustained, om-like monosyllables. I shut my eyes and found myself carried by the sound of the monks' voices, drifting for an eternity that was really 20 to 30 seconds. The effect was all the more transporting in its contrast to the cycles of sound that had come before. The cycles of sound returned, this time with more ceremonial complexity. Buddhist symbols like a miniature white conch were chanted over, then touched to the top of the head. The Rinpoche was successfully draped by novice monks in ever-increasing layers of ornamentation, from a shoulder-wide collar to a multi-tiered cap, and finally a wraparound crown with side panels, before it was all removed and bundled away by more novices wearing huge coxcomb-like crests. This time the sound symbols went on for much longer. Eventually I had to leave before the ceremony's end or risk missing dinner entirely. I exited with a bit of a headache. Incense generally doesn't agree with me, but with a new appreciation for meditation in its many forms. And just like that, the skies cleared. By the middle of the next day's trek, the air was cold and impossibly crystalline, as if new lenses on a pair of eyeglasses had brought the entire world into sharp focus. We'd reached the high Himalaya. Trees had disappeared, and the once ubiquitous large-billed crows were fewer, replaced in part by a corvid of higher altitude, the yellow-billed clough. The land was bare and stony, and the titans had at last begun to show themselves. The twin peaks of Ama de Blom were among any number of snowy, jagged summits that jutted like fangs into the sky. I'd never seen anything like it. If there were a place where gods dwell, this would absolutely be it, I said to Scott, and he didn't disagree. Mount Olympus had been displaced for sure by these younger, rough-hewn peaks. But apparently the gods don't need oxygen, because it was in short supply. I was okay on any level transit, but the moment we had to ascend, I was taking baby steps, and even those left me gasping. At the top of one particularly steep slope, we passed a memorial to climbers who had died attempting to summit Chimalongma, a stone pillar surrounded by the names of the dead and by the red, blue, white, green, and yellow of Tibetan prayer flags. As difficult as merely trekking was at this altitude, the monument served as a reminder of why we rank amateurs would not be attempting an actual climb. During that night, in a lodge in Dingbachi, elevation 4,240 meters, I was restless. Since I popped awake at 4 a.m. and knowing that the moon had set by that hour, I wandered out softly so as not to wake Scott to revel in the stars. In that crystal clear air, the best I'd seen since Uluru, I stayed up for the sunrise, which was blocked by the massive presence of Ama de Blom. Instead, splinters of the lightning sky shot from behind the mountain. Gold edged the surrounding peaks and slowly slid down their white slopes, and gray-purple clouds on the horizon turned volcanic crimson on their undersides until the colors mellowed and faded away. Some might see the hand of God. For me, it contained the sacred in and of itself. We spent the next night in the tiny farming village of Labachi, elevation 4,900 meters, in the shadow of double-peaked Ama de Blom. It was easily the second worst night of sleeping in my life. I woke twice at awful hours with an urgent need to urinate, which involved the wretched experience of traipsing down the hall to a pit toilet in 23-degree Fahrenheit temperatures. Afterward, I couldn't get back to sleep. I'd been warned that sleeping at extreme altitude could prove difficult, but I assumed that with my ability to nod off nearly instantaneously, I'd be immune. Wrong. sleep-deprived, and with both Scott and me suffering from the beginnings of sinus issues, we made the big push on the morning of the eighth day of our trek to Gorakh Shep, elevation 5,140 meters, at last tiny outpost before Everest Base Camp. As we rested in the common area of the lodge, the toll of the altitudes was written in the dazed, zombie-like expression of every trekker. No one said a word. The constant wheezing, coughs, and sniffles, the slumped body language and shoulders hunched against the cold, and the general immobility said it all. But then we stepped outside and saw, for the first time in our trek, the broad, pyramidal peak of the Titan of Titans, Chimalanga. Nagima led us that very afternoon over sharply rocky terrain to Everest Base Camp, elevation 5,364 meters, our ultimate goal. Though there's not much to that site, truth be told. A few tents of climbers lay scattered about, and a boulder was informally marked to identify the site, surrounded by lines of fluttering prayer flags and far too much refuse. Too many trekkers carry in too many plastic water bottles with no intention of bringing the empties down with them. And there's no municipal trash pickup, no way for the junk to get out except by those who brought it in. Still, the unimpressive sight couldn't in the least diminish my and Scott's sense of accomplishment. We'd made it to the foot of the top of the planet. I briefly considered sharing the second thing I'd kept hidden from Scott there and then, but decided against it. I looked at the peak of the Mother Goddess of the World, lit in the last rosy rays of the sun, and felt something of the numinous. But even more, it was an intellectual thrill, knowing that I was gazing upon that point where the crust of Earth ended, this high and no higher, and the outer reaches stretching to everything else beyond. It had been a risk to arrive at base camp in the afternoon, because now we had to make our way back to Gorakh Shep over the same sharp rocks as darkness gathered. We picked up our pace as much as we safely could, but nonetheless I paused to take a glance back. The moon had risen over Nupsi, the Titan in the foreground of Chimalanga, throwing moon shadows through the entire valley. Things went downhill from there, literally and figuratively. We both awoke the next morning in the frigid confines of our unheated plywood shack of a room to discover dense fog and a fresh dusting of snow outside. We could see this even through the half-inch layer of ice that had condensed on the inside of our window from the water vapor we'd exhaled in our sleep. Worse, we both woke with headaches, a sign of altitude sickness. Mine was mild, but Scott, despite a regimen of anti-altitude sickness medication, felt throbbing centered on his forehead, a red flag. We were paying the price for having had only one acclimatation day, a day without increasing altitude to allow the body to adjust. We'd lost the others waiting in Kathmandu Airport, so all that had been left to us was a single extra day to spend acclimatizing in Napcha Bazaar. We'd gone to bed planning a morning attempt at Kalapatar, a storied overlook that gives sweeping views of all the Titans at once, but achieved only through an entirely uphill hike from Gorakh Shep in the thinnest of air. With snow on the ground to make the hike harder and fog that might not lift to reveal the view, Kalapatar was looking dim. With Scott's condition, it was out of the question. When altitude sickness kicks in, the only thing to do is go down. It wasn't a pleasant descent. In addition to the headaches, our sinuses were now in full rebellion, with either a head cold or some other irritation. And on the other end, we both developed intestinal issues that left us trying to restrain our bowels as we hiked. Add the inclement weather, the fog had become a frigid, penetrating drizzle, and by the time we got back to Labuchi, we were pooped. The next morning, between bathroom runs, I decided to finally have that talk with Scott about what I'd been concealing from him the whole way. Scott, do you think we travel together well? Sure, he said, maybe a bit surprised by the question. I reached into my backpack and pulled out the small blue box I'd had hidden there during our entire journey. Would you travel with me through life for the rest of our days? Inside was a simple ring I procured in his size from Tiffany & Company before we'd left New York. I'd figured that I'd never get a chance like this to propose to him at the top of the world ever again. At the moment, we were both physical wrecks. We looked bad and smelled worse after days going unshorn and unwashed. But if we could love each other like this, didn't that say something? So, in a little farming village in the Himalaya, in the sight of the two peaks of Amat Ablam that will always stand together, I popped the question. Scott was shocked but gave me his answer. My journal entry for that day begins, question, what did you get today? Answer, head cold, diarrhea, engaged. Cooper, what happened to you? You got scrawny. Back at my editing desk in New York, the company's CEO, an unfiltered woman with a big heart and a keen eye for guys who work out, took one look at me, her first since I got back from my Himalayan trek, and her jaw dropped. She wasn't wrong. I'd shed 1/4 of my body mass from before the trek. Muscles burn fuel even when they're at rest, and to burn it, they demand oxygen. Start of that at altitude, my body said, nope. If you're not using it, it's got to go, and ditch the upper body musculature in particular. Also, the Buddhists of the Himalaya are overwhelmingly vegetarian, so the multi-meal, high-protein diet I was accustomed to for maintaining muscle mass was unavailable. I kept wishing they would go ahead and kill one of their chickens, just one, so I could eat it. The results were predictable. Cooper got scrawny. There were other signs of the physical stress my body had undergone. I noticed a horizontal crease in my thumbnail, but couldn't remember having slammed a door on it. On further inspection, I found that all my fingernails had such a crease. I looked up the rate of fingernail growth, and sure enough, the affected area calculated back to the time of the trek. My nails were showing the duress of the trek like a stunted growth ring in a tree. Neither of these conditions proved permanent. The nails grew out, and with a return to sea level oxygen availability and to my fitness and diet regimen, the muscles rebounded rather quickly. Sadly, Scott and I weren't permanent either. I'd asked Scott that we marry only in my home state of New York, and since same-sex marriage had yet to be legalized there, I figured that would give me a nice long engagement to be sure that our reconciliation was indeed working. But the then-governor, Andrew Cuomo, pushed same-sex marriage through the legislature mere months later, and Scott and I were wed 1 year to the day after our moment in La Buche. Whether more time would have conferred more wisdom or given either of us cause to call things off, I can't say. Our union eventually unraveled under the same strains as it had the first time, and Scott and I, who had traveled side by side to the top of the world and back, went our separate ways. Other things, however, are still with me. Memories of a unique place, its challenges and revelations, and the things I began to explore about myself along the way. I've grown much more comfortable in my own pagan skin. My spiritual longings still seek order and meaning in the chaos life throws us. But as I learned to do during the vagaries of the trek, I'm much better at unclenching and just letting things be. Sometimes I can muster a fraction of the mental discipline of a Buddhist in meditation and crack a door open to a deeper awareness of the world. At my best, I can take the 17,500-foot view of life, assessing with the cold clarity of distant Himalayan air. In other times, I can feel as if I were full of shit and yet still keep moving forward, step by labored step. When I need to know the deity on a grand scale, I can fill my lungs with her breath and be connected by air to her every summit. I can call on memories of the trek and the other journeys pinned to syllables that are just gibberish to most, but that paint a picture of a living world for me. Uluru, Iguazu, Ngorongoro, Chumalungma. And this concludes our reading of Better Living Through Birding, Notes from a Black Man in the Natural World by Christian Cooper, published by Random House. I hope you have enjoyed this book selection and that you will join us again. My name is Beth Weiss.
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2: This program is intended for a print-impaired audience and is brought to you by Mind's Eye.
3: Hello, everyone. This is Joanne Seiler coming to you from Mind's Eye with this week's People Magazine, the week of May 31st. This week's cover is a special edition of People. It's America at 250. And the photo that's on the front, or the photos on the cover, show fireworks up in one corner, 1776 to 2026. And then on the right side, there's a picture of the Rushmore group in the Dakotas and a sign for Route 66, a celebration of American treasures, America 250. There's a photo of Beyonce and Taylor Swift and Dolly Parton right in the middle with some other folks. So it looks like an exciting addition, and so we'll celebrate together. America 250. Explore America's story through history, culture, food, music, film, and more, from iconic places to original voices that define the nation. America 250, in this issue, a journey through history, culture, and innovation. How Americans chased happiness across 250 years of history. The most beautiful places in every U.S. state. Inside America's biggest live music experiences, the most unique museums you can visit in America, how America celebrates its birthday each year, the sweet history behind America's favorite desserts. Step into America's past at these historic sites. Why America is a global leader in sports. How American icons have changed over time. 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Famous movie locations you can visit in real life. And how film and TV tell America's story. So we've got a lot to cover. We might take more than one time to do it because it sounds like a fantastic set of things to hear about our country. America at 250, a birthday celebration of American treasures. Oh, beautiful. The Colorado River snakes through Horseshoe Bend in the Grand Canyon. And then we have a photo of Lincoln the Eagle from Pennsylvania. Americans have a second act, and Lincoln, a bald eagle, has a great one. Rescued and twice released by the American Eagle Foundation, he failed to thrive in the wild. So trainers at the foundation, which runs the nation's largest bald eagle sanctuary at Dolly Parton's Dollywood Park in Pigeon Forge, Tennessee, gave him a new life as an educational ambassador. Now he's the mascot for the Philadelphia Eagles, soaring over the stadium before games. That was him in Budweiser's Super Bowl ad, riding the brand's Clydesdale. The foundation began America's 250 year with happy news, the birth on January 1st of an eaglet named Kai. More second act stories here. Go forth, celebrate the independence of your nation by blowing up a small part of it, says a firecracker salesman in a classic holiday episode of The Simpsons. Homer and Bart light up in art created exclusively for this edition. It will be celebrated by succeeding generations as the great anniversary festival, with pomp and parade, with shoes, games, sports, guns, bells, bonfires, and illuminations from one end of this country to the other. John Adams, in a letter to Abigail Adams, July 3, 1776. The revolution will be musicalized. Hamilton, written by and starring Lin-Manuel Miranda, shows them in costume for that show. And then we have a rolled up cake, one of those that you put the icing in the middle and it's done. Let me see here. Duff Goldman's Red, White, and Blue Roll-Aid Cake. And it's red, white, and blue, and then it's got sparkles on it and everything. Then we see two children, I think they're boys, the flag that inspired the Star-Spangled Banner at the Smithsonian Institution. Happy 250th birthday, America. Pursuits of happiness, music, travel, sports, and more. Most beautiful places, superheroes, and other American icons, plus the country's story told in movies. Happiness, a 250-year pursuit. It's got a big 250 up at the top. With a big birthday on July 4th, the Declaration of Independence still looks good for this age. Shows a mural depicting the signing of the Declaration of Independence at D.C.'s National Archives. And then there's a photo of it, too. And with all the signatures. Americans, at least those of a certain age, might owe their understanding of the Declaration of Independence to the bicentennial era earworms of Schoolhouse Rock. On the 4th of July, they signed it, and 56 names underlined it. More recently, credit is due to the rap-battling Thomas Jefferson of Lin-Manuel Miranda's Hamilton. These are wise words. Enterprising men quote them. Don't act surprised, you guys, because I wrote them. Nearly everyone can recite some of the country's founding manifesto. Certainly the phrase that is also the document's most appealing promise, life, liberty, and the pursuit of happiness. This special edition of people celebrating 250 years since the Declaration signing began with a focus on that last bit, the pursuit of happiness. Okay, it started with someone looking up the word for 250th milestone, and it's semi-quincentennial, which means half of a 500-year anniversary. In Washington circles, concerned with the year's commemorative events, they've been calling it the semi-Q. You can too. But back to the first question. In a time of painful division, what are America's inarguable delights? For one, Dolly Parton, whose unmatched appeal to blue states and red states, to red blooded drag queens and bluegrass traditionalists, inspired a course at the University of Tennessee, Knoxville. Parton's own take, "I've never tried to be anything other than just what I am," she told people. There's also the enduring pleasure of an innovation born of the Depression, the chocolate chip cookie. Parton's pal, Reba McEntire, shares her version on page 50. Not wanting to set off a pie versus cake fracas, we have recipes for those too. Who can argue with dessert? Sports certainly is a major happiness pursuit. Although passionate fans trash talk opponents at the World Series or Super Bowl, their voices become one cheering chorus of USA in Olympic years when local rivalries fall away. Also on the list, natural beauty. America's scenic eye candy boasts mountains, bayous, tundra, desert, sequoia forests. If it inspires debate at all, it's only in pride for which corner is the most beautiful. Jason Momoa can point to countless breathtaking spots in his home state of Hawaii. While Taylor Swift, born in Pennsylvania, a teen in Tennessee, now spending time in Kansas, might pick Rhode Island where her seaside retreat inspired a song and her July 4th parties. Music is another homegrown source of happiness. From blues to jazz to country to rock to pop, the American sound is a renewable global resource. Inside, there's 226 tours to catch and landmarks to visit, from Minnesota, Paisley Park, to Alabama, Muscle Shoals. As for ways to celebrate this anniversary, we've tried to be thorough, but even the Smithsonian Institution limited itself to 250 objects in its In Pursuit of Life, Liberty, and Happiness exhibit. Of those that made the cut, the desk at which Thomas Jefferson, then 33, drafted the Declaration of Independence. Jefferson studied English philosopher John Locke, who nearly a century before had introduced the idea of a right to life, liberty, and a state. And he'd have read earlier in 1776 a Virginia Declaration of Rights with a line about pursuing and obtaining happiness and safety. In his careful rewording, Jefferson landed the emphasis happily on happiness. After that, the Declaration offers a persuasive inventory of grounds for breaking free of England's King George III. Among them, he has sent hither swarms of officers to harass our people, a line cited by a federal judge as recently as January 2026. Besides being a living text, the Declaration may be the world's most influential catalog of gripes. There is no revolution without grievance. The list of reasons to love America today is long, running through 50 states and 5 territories, and endlessly debatable. Have we left out your favorite pursuits? Unavoidably so, but it wouldn't be America without something to complain about. Just look at this place. States of beauty. From islands in the Pacific to islands in the Caribbean, from the Northwest Mountains to the Southeast Low Country, and to the ribbons of historic highways in between, the view from here is spectacular. And it shows Jason Momoa, his best beach in Hawaii. I love other places, and I would probably live in other places more, but this just feels like home. Honolulu-born actor Jason Momoa told Travel and Leisure. The 50th state has countless breathtaking areas. He's shown off many on his Apple TV series, Chief of War, shot on Oahu, Maui, Kauai, and the Big Island. Pressed to pick a favorite stretch of shoreline, he chose Oahu's Makeha, a surfing hub that he calls My Family Beach. Next up, Vermont. Noah Kahan's Changing New England. For the indie folk singer, home is tiny. Population less than 1,400. Stratford, Vermont, which glows in autumn for leaf-peeping visitors and locals alike. Kahan had a major 222 hit with Stick Season about another side of fall. It's a term that was used by some of the older folks in the town I grew up in to describe this really miserable time of year when it's just kind of gray and cold and there's no snow yet, and the kind of beauty of the foliage is done, Cahan explained on Genius. The mood spoke to people far beyond his corner of the country. It was cool to see it connect outside of New England, says Cahan, who is back on tour for his album, The Great Divide. And there's a beautiful photo of Description Pass Bridge connecting Whidbey and Fidalgo Islands in Puget Sound. Washington. Brandy Carlisle's the state. Ideal fishing spot. It's a contemplative time for me. It's different from my job, musician Brandy Carlisle said on The Late Show about why she loves fishing in her native Pacific Northwest. Both she and wife, Catherine Shepherd, enjoy casting a line. She's competitive, says Carlisle. Born near Seattle in Ravensdale, Washington, Carlisle started catching trout with her dad at an early age and now keeps a fishing craft crescent, Captain Fantastic, for Elton John, a musical hero. The video for A War with Time was filmed on the boat near Whidbey Island, which I just talked about. Heaven cried the tears into clear water through ancient earth. Renew the dreams of men, and through the wild that hears into the yonder, the breath of time calls me to wander again. That's in her song, I guess, Wandering. House on a Hill. Swift bought Rhode Island's costliest home in 2013 and soon made it the site of her starry July 4th parties. It's a humongous estate. There's a big white house that looks like it's got three or four stories, and it's sitting up on a hill. And then down below, there's a brown wooden type outside bungalow, I guess you'd call it. And then there's buildings around too. I don't know if that's included or not, but it's right around the same place. It looks like she'd have plenty of room. Rhode Island. And there's a picture of her, of course. Bright red lipstick. Bangs that come down over her eyebrows, but not into her eyes. She has wavy, blonde, light brown hair, blonde tinged. She's wearing bright red dangle earrings. And she's wearing some kind of a bright red top. All I can see is her shoulders. Ocean View, State View, to inspire a Taylor Swift song, Rhode Island. The Narragansett people called the area Missquamicut, or redfish, likely for its abundant salmon. A gentle rise used as a lookout during the American Revolution earned it a new name, Watch Hill. Socialite Rebecca Harkness, a Bohemian arts philanthropist and widow of a Standard Oil heir, inherited a mansion there in 1954. The home and Harkness herself, reviled by neighbors who told stories of her cleaning her pool with champagne, decades later inspired its current owner, Taylor Swift, to write Folklore's The Last Great American Dynasty. Holiday House sat quietly on that beach, free of women with madness, their men and bad habits, and then it was bought by me. And that's in her Last Great American Dynasty. Up next, South Carolina. Stephen Colbert and the Welcoming Arbors of Charleston. Both Stephen Colbert and wife Evie McGee Colbert hail from Charleston, where the TV host has recalled fishing with his dad in the harbor. With The Late Show taping for 11 years in New York City, they raised their three kids in nearby New Jersey. But when the world went work from home during the pandemic, the Colbert's new home meant something else and returned to their roots amid the Lowcountry oaks and moss. Shows him, in Middleton Gardens. In Charleston, Evie told people they rediscovered a lot of the recipes that we'd grown up with. The couple then celebrated the area's charms, and in particular, its distinctive cuisine in a cookbook. Does this taste funny? It's meant to be what it's like to hang out with us while we're cooking, says Stephen. Even without an invitation to dine with the Colberts, the area's natural beauty remains an eternal draw. I lived on a dirt road when I was a kid. Alligators in the backyard, a lot of snakes. I spent all my time in the woods. He told Charleston's Live News that. And unfortunately, his time on CBS is finished. Up next, Puerto Rico. Bad Bunny's Old San Juan. No matter how far I go, my music will always be for Puerto Rico, Bad Bunny said in a Remezca interview. Benito Antonio Martinez Ocasio grew up in the small rural town of Almirante Sur. But his love of his native Puerto Rico takes in the whole island, a U.S. territory whose people have been American citizens since 1917. That includes Old San Juan, the historic district within modern bustling San Juan. It's through its romantic streets that Benito led the Tonight Show, Jimmy Fallon, and a parade of hundreds while singing his 2018 hit, M.I.A. It's where murals honoring him grace the brightly painted walls. Or on Cala de San Sebastian, you'll find the BB-inspired cafe, Con Ron. He has homes in L.A., but the siren call of Puerto Rico always draws him back. As he told New York Magazine, I missed it too much. Another beautiful sunset I see in San Juan. Enjoying all those things that those who leave miss. That was from Bad Bunny and shows photos. Old San Juan above and here is home to the 16th century fortress, Castillo San Felipe del Moro. Known as El Moro and as much a national symbol of Puerto Rico as the flag Bad Bunny carried during his groundbreaking Super Bowl halftime show. It shows a street, very neat and tidy, that has every color you can imagine on the fronts of the stores or homes. Of course, there's bars on every door, too. And it shows him with his flag from Puerto Rico. Montana, big sky country to a big TV saga. Yellowstone co-creator Taylor Sheridan had enormous success filming the hit historical series, mainly in Montana. He returns to the Treasure State with a modern-day tale, The Madison, on Paramount Plus, starring Michelle Pfeiffer and Kurt Russell. Sheridan, who was raised in Texas and owns two ranches there as well as one in Wyoming, feels a kinship to the state's expansive beauty. I felt real lonely in Los Angeles and New York, he told Esquire in 2018. But never out here, never where there's space. In The Madison, Michelle Pfeiffer plays a New Yorker in Montana after a tragedy. Confronted with fishing, she says, men do it drunk, so how hard can it be? And it shows Kurt Russell, and Matthew Fox out fishing in a stream. I go shoot these corners of the world that people haven't seen. The audience today is so experienced. They've seen so much. So to move the audience becomes more and more difficult. There's some beautiful country there. Arizona, 100 years of kicks on Route 66. It shows hills and reddish. It's the sunset on the camera photo. It begins in the concrete canyons of downtown Chicago and ends at the sun-kissed beaches of Santa Monica. In between are eight states, stunning landscapes, and a nation's dreams, hopes, and torments, rimmed with tantalizing trivialities. Christened in 1926, U.S. Route 66 saw desperate heartlanders migrate west during the 1930s Dust Bowl and moved military equipment during World War II. In the wake of families cruising on vacation was born its most endearing feature, the roadside attraction, the odder the better. Not the most enduring, though. That belongs to Bobby Troop's 1946, Get Your Kicks On, Route 66. Recorded by everyone from Nat King Cole to Depeche Mode, now largely obsolete, Route 66 turns 100 on November 11, 2026. It's no longer the road forward, but a beloved journey back in time, best savored by getting out of your car. If you ever plan to motor west, travel my way, take the highway that's the best. Songwriter Bobby Troop from Get Your Kicks on Route 66. And it shows a photo of the sign on South Michigan Avenue near East Adams Street. I want to take a real quick break. We're at the halfway point of the hour already. It's gone fast. And if you just tuned in, you're listening to Joanne Seiler with this week's People Magazine. And it's a special on the United States 250 years and all the things that have gone into it. So I hope you'll enjoy it, and I hope you'll be able to see or hear the whole thing. Right now, we're talking about Route 66. Starts in Chicago, ends up in Santa Monica, and some of the things you can see if you get out of the car. So let's get back to it. And next up shows a bucolic 1.4-mile stretch of road contains some of the restored 1931 bricks used in the original road. Say howdy to 19-foot-tall cowgirl Stella Adam, the newest addition to Buck Adams' Cosmic Curios. And she's wearing a red outfit above her knees, boots, fancy cowboy boots, a big cowboy hat, holding a lasso in one hand and a pistol in the other. Amarillo, Texas. At Cadillac Ranch, 1974, visitors add their own graffiti to the 10 caddies nosedived into the dirt. And that's something to see. I don't know how to describe it to you. They're actual Cadillacs. They've got their noses in the sand or the dirt. And then they're decorated by people stopping by to add their own graffiti. And they're every color of paint. There's sayings on some of them. Some people sign their name. It's amazing. It looks like a paint store and a rainbow clashed, and it's everywhere. Santa Monica 66, end of the trail. Blocks from the official end is the more popular spiritual end at the famed Santa Monica Pier. And it's got a big sign, Santa Monica 66, end of the trail. Moving on, Oregon, a peak of the peaks. The Springfield mural contains a beaver, a spotted owl, and the popular Three Sisters Volcanic Peaks inclusions, according to the Register Guard in Eugene, Oregon, that were suggested by Groening, an Oregon native. The Simpsons live here. Duh. If ever a family was designed to live anywhere and in all of us, it was Homer and Marge Simpson and their kids, Bart, Lisa, and Maggie. For years, Simpsons creator Matt Groening refused to pinpoint the inspiration for his fictional Springfield setting of the longest-running sitcom in American history. It reached 800 episodes on December 7, 2025. In 2012, he finally came clean. It was named after Springfield, Oregon, 2 hours south of his real hometown, Portland. In 2014, to celebrate the series' 25th anniversary, Gunning collaborated on a Simpsons mural for Springfield's Emerald Art Center, making its status official. "Prior to that, I didn't want to ruin it for people, you know," he told Smithsonian Magazine. "Whenever people say it's Springfield, Ohio, or Springfield, Mass, or Springfield, whatever, I always go, yep, that's right." Next up, a really big show where music is alive. The charts are filled with music written and performed by homegrown artists, plus a few taking their distinctive American sound to the world in the 2026 tours. Beyoncé, Riding a Horse, and she's at a Houston livestock show and rodeo, arriving in March 2004 to perform for her hometown crowd. Right, she's riding in Dolce & Gabbana. Next up, Texas, rodeoing with the stars. Houston-raised Lizzo electrified a sold-out crowd of nearly 70,000 on March 6th, Black History Night. The Houston Livestock Show and Rodeo is the largest of its kind in the world, but that doesn't begin to describe this 90-plus-year-old extravaganza. Spanning 20 days in March, the event has drawn as many as 2.7 million people to see bronco bucking, cow judging, pig racing, and a spectacular series of genre-spanning concerts. Past performers include Elvis Presley, Bob Dylan, Willie Nelson, Selena, and Houston native Beyoncé. This year's lineup included Tim McGraw, Kelly Clarkson, and hometowner Lizzo, who often acknowledges her Bayou City roots. Got to get my mouth fixed. "Here, freestyling is a whole art form," she said. "It's a culture. It's a way of life. It's very laid back. It's very melodic." Okay, up next, Mars. Shows him in Waikiki, started as the world's youngest Elvis impersonator, and channeled the king in the 1992 film Honeymoon in Vegas. And it shows them at they're on tour this year. Hawaii, a new Mars launch. Nearly a decade after his smash 24-karat magic, Honolulu, Bruno Mars released his fourth studio album, The Romantic, on February 27th. Not that he's been idle, having collaborated with Lady Gaga and Babyface, among other artists. Now Mars is embarking on an epic tour in April, more than 70 shows across the U.S., the U.K., and Europe. Wherever he goes, though, a big piece of his heart remains in the Aloha State, where the boy born Peter Gene Hernandez broke into showbiz with his family as little more than a toddler. "Hawaii is paradise," Mars once said. It sounds cheesy to say it, but there's music in the air there. He says, "I grew up in Hawaii and I've been performing in Oahu my whole life. As a young kid, you see all this joy. I've been to Hawaii and it is very, very beautiful." Florida, Ariana Grande. The Boca Raton-born singer's Eternal Sunshine Tour is her first since 2019. It swings through her home state on June 30th for 3 shows in Sunrise, Florida. Next up, Minnesota, Bob Dylan. You can catch the Nobel laureate, whose boyhood home is in Hibbing, Minnesota, on stage in Rochester on March 24th, part of his 27-date tour. California, Weird Al Yankovic. Bigger and weirder is what the Californian Paradis calls his 2026 tour, which will hit 90 cities across North America from May to October. New York, Cardi B, the rapper who grew up in the Bronx, there's no hooder than my hood, she has said, takes her little

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1: You can tour a couple of deceptively unprepossessing buildings. Within those walls, some of the most dazzling music of the past 70 years was produced. Fame Studios, birthplace of the gritty, soulful Muscle Shoals sound, and rare in the 60s South. A racially integrated recording hub for rock, pop, and rhythm and blues, and Muscle Shoals Sound Studio. The roster of acts who recorded there is staggering. Aretha Franklin, Wilson Pickett, Etta James, The Rolling Stones, Bob Dylan, Paul Simon, The Allman Brothers, Cher. A more recent artist, Jason Isbell, put it this way. Muscle Shoals was a place where the truth of music flowed, a place everyone knew they had to be. Moving on. Etta James shows her during a 1967 session. Cher's 1969 album, named for the address of the Muscle Shoals studio. That was back in the day, 69. She had long black hair. She looks like she's wearing almost like she's got a headband and an outfit with fringe. Those were the days, huh? Then also there's a picture of Little Richard. His manager bumps Blackwell and Rick Hall, the father of Muscle Shoals music, 1970. Something for everyone. There's a museum for that. Alongside major highbrow landmarks, the U.S. shows off a bounty of cultural institutions celebrating all things great. Dolly Parton, Small Potatoes, and offbeat ventriloquists and their dummies. It shows a picture of Dolly sitting on a piano bench, leaning her arm on the piano. She's wearing a pink dress, form-fitting, because that's what Dolly wears. Blonde, big blonde hair. I guess she has a lot of wigs. She's still beautiful. She looks like she hasn't changed that much. In the background, there's some guitars, and it's just amazing. Tennessee, a new Dolly collection. June sees the opening of Dolly Parton's Life of Many Colors Museum, a massive 20,000 square feet interactive exhibit tracing her journey from modest Smoky Mountain roots to international stardom. Located on the third floor of Parton's Songteller Hotel in Nashville, the museum features her dazzling costumes, tour bus, writing room, and many artifacts related to one of the few people who genuinely rate the term national treasure. "I've always wanted to make my people proud of me," Parton told People magazine recently. There's that verse in the Bible. It says to honor thy father and mother. A lot of people just take that to obey them, but I think that also means to do things that would bring honor to their name. And it shows the museum. Looks like there's 10 floors, and it's straight up and down, a huge building. The early days, a 21-year-old Dolly made a splash singing Don't Try to Cry in October 1967 at Nashville's Municipal Auditorium. And there's images from the Dolly Parton experience at Dollywood. "Folks can see my journey through my own eyes, every color, every story, and every dream that brought me here." And she's talking about her new museum. There's a baby crib. There's a metal bed. Looks like it's probably maybe a double. There's a place that's curtained off that she has stored, where she stored things. An ancient-looking rocker with a quilt pad on it.

0: and it's wallpapered and just a replica of the two-bedroom shack where she and her 11 siblings grew up with no electricity or running water. "We never actually starved," Parton told People in 1977, "but sometimes we never had quite enough to eat." And then there's a display at Dollywood of Parton's wigs and frocks. Dolly takes pride in her larger-than-life fashion choices, famously proclaiming, "It costs a lot of money to look this cheap." There's one that looks like a coat dress, and it's blue, and then there's another blue one, and then in the middle there's kind of a peach, dark peachy orange, and a blonde wig. Inside Dolly's tour bus at Dollywood, home on wheels, "I think better on this bus. I write better. I think better," she told an interviewer. "I got kind of my own personal space here, and I love it." She's got a photo sitting on the counter of her and her husband. Looks like there might be a Bible opened up and some other photos. There's a guitar on the bed with a whole bunch of decorative pillows. And looks like there might be a microwave. I'm not sure. It's hard to tell. More fun museums. Roswell, we believe. New Mexico, the truth is in here. When debris from a secret Army balloon project was found in Roswell in 1947, it fueled conspiracy theories about alien landings and official cover-ups. Opened in 1992, Roswell's International UFO Museum and Research Center houses exhibits and a library devoted to reported close encounters. And it shows a spaceship and some young person with, looks like a hat, a cat hat, and a swirly blue dress. And then there's somebody else with a red umbrella looking at it. Mustard Museum. Strut the Mustard. In 1986, Barry Levinson, now this is Wisconsin we're talking about, was bereft when the World Series didn't go his team's way. He says he eased his pain by launching a vast mustard collection, enough to start a museum in Middleton that houses more than 7,000 varieties, along with mustard memorabilia from all over the world. Don't miss mustard-flavored ice cream. It's a gourmet and gift shop. And there's a humongous French's classic yellow model. Looks like something from outer space. Next up, Idaho Potato Museum, Blackfoot, Idaho. Idaho, spectacular. Idaho has a potato museum because, of course, it does. The crop is essential to the state. Exhibits include a history of cultivation, the world's most extensive collection of mashers, and the largest potato chip, 25 by 14 inches and 900 calories. Bring the tots. Next up, Kentucky, the world's only ventriloquism museum. Ven Haven, that's V-E-N-T, Haven Museum in Fort Mitchell showcases founder W.S. Berger's vast collection of ventriloquist dummies, puppets, photos, scripts, memorabilia, playbills, posters, and recordings. It shows an exhibit devoted to famed ventriloquist Edgar Bergen, father of Candace, featuring his sidekicks Charlie McCarthy and Mortimer Snerd. They became superstars on radio. Think about that for a minute. Minnesota, Prince's Paisley Park. Prince's vast estate in Chanhassen opened to the public shortly after the artist's death in 2016, fulfilling his meticulously detailed wishes. He was all about the fans, his brother-in-law Maurice Phillips said when the plans were announced. Built in 1987 on the site of a cornfield, Paisley Park was Prince's home and creative sanctuary where he recorded and invited artists from REM to Lizzo, to record their own work. Now tours take visitors through rooms devoted to the stages of Prince's life, featuring instruments, motorcycles, and more memorabilia. The estate also hosts concerts, festivals, and other events, including this June 3rd to 7th, when the 10-year anniversary celebration of life invites fans to remember Prince, his music, his movies, and his unmatched artistry. Shows him at 19 performing in St. Paul, Minnesota during the Nude Tour in May 1990. Memorabilia in the Under the Cherry Moon Graffiti Bridge Room at Paisley Park. I know we're not going to be able to finish this, but I'm going to get to as much as I can. Throwing a party. Happy birthday to the U.S. We're going to need a bigger cake. Semi-quincentennial is a mouthful, but Americans are marking the milestones with all manner of celebrations and special events. New York, Operation Sale. The Op Sale tradition is a legacy of John F. Kennedy that this year will be a spectacle of more than 60 tall ships from around the world, joined by an aerial armada of over 100 aircraft led by the U.S. Navy's Blue Angels. The main event will be a parade in New York and New Jersey, July 3rd through 9th, with stopovers from Boston to New Orleans throughout the summer. And it's a picture of the Bicentennial Operation Sale, 1976. Delaware, Spirit of 76. The state celebrates its independence from Britain and Pennsylvania with its annual Separation Day event, June 12th to 13th, with colonial reenactments, live music, and a grand fireworks display. And it shows a parade with music, and they're carrying the swords, the guns with swords on the end. Guam, Old Glory on tour. The Pacific Island is the first stop on the Flag Sojourn 250, for which a special version of Old Glory travels to all 50 states, U.S. territories, and military bases. North Dakota, Teddy Roosevelt finally gets a library. He was one of the most consequential U.S. presidents, but had no presidential library, partly because the practice didn't begin until his cousin FDR's in 1941. But on the nation's 250th, July 4th, the estimated $400 million Theodore Roosevelt Presidential Library will open its doors near the Rough Riders Maltese Cross Cabin in remote Medora, North Dakota, where he was a cattleman in the 1800s. The complex will include a digital library and exhibits chronicling the 26th president's life and will highlight his environmentalism with a sustainable design that mimics the North Dakota Badlands. How about some birthday treats? American as pie. For your home Independence Day party, twist on some favorite desserts. Rush Plus, where to get a sweet pick-me-up at Mount Rushmore. Maryland, Duff Goodman, red, white, and blue roll-aid cake. The Food Network star, pastry chef, and owner of Baltimore's Charm City Cakes shares a dessert perfect for the 4th of July. It's a gorgeous presentation when sliced, says Goldman. It almost looks like fireworks. I would give you, there's a recipe here, but it's going to take up too much of the time. If you can have someone buy the People magazine if you want. Oklahoma, Reba McEntire, salted chocolate chip shortbread cookies. Seriously addictive, says the star and author of Not That Fancy, which includes her take on an American classic, Massachusetts Toll House Inn chef Ruth Wakefield made the first chocolate chip cookies in 1938. And the recipe is here also. You might be able to get it on your iPad or the computer. Maybe you could do that and pull up the recipes, because, like I said, they're too lengthy to have me read them all. Florida, Tony Chapman, Brûléed Sweet Potato Pie. I'm getting hungry. It has the soulful roots of a southern pie with the refined finish of a French dessert, says the Miami-based Moody food blogger and author of Everything's Good. Another pie, Ohio, Bill Yost's White House Apple Pie. From the Toledo-born pastry chef who served during the George W. Bush and Obama years, a pie worthy of bipartisan support. Well, we're all for that. And the recipe is here. It's a long one. South Dakota, ice cream pie and Mount Rushmore. On their way to Mount Rushmore, stop at Purple Pie Place for what many feel is the best bite in the Black Hills. Their signature bumbleberry is full of rhubarb, strawberries, raspberries, blackberries, blueberries, and apples. We stick to the recipes they started serving back in 1981, and we take pride in what we do, current owner Yulia Yeo told 605 Magazine in 2024. Yeo, an immigrant from Ukraine, and her husband Bobby bought the shop in 2021. The original owner stopped by last year and said it tastes just the way Mom made it. And then we also have a picture of it with some whipped cream on. Okay, we don't all scream. The 4 liters memorized in stone can look but not taste. Gonna start with another one. Visit the past and the present, stepping into history. Many of these spots were open for business well before American independence. Today, you can still pop in for a drink, a meal, shopping, or a night's rest, plus new additions to the Civil Rights Trail. First off, Massachusetts, Wayside Inn, Sudbury. It's beautiful. It's got a water wheel, and there's a stream with, it's just, and it's in the fall, so you have all that color too. Opened as Howe's Tavern in 1716, the Wayside Inn, 24 miles west of Boston, was passed by George Washington during the Revolutionary War and later inspired works by Thoreau and Longfellow. This gristmill on the grounds is still providing flour for the Wayside's popular restaurant. Pre-1776 sites, Rhode Island. Opened in 1673, Newport. The White Horse is the nation's oldest continuously operating tavern. Today, it's a bustling colonial-style restaurant with an extensive wine list. Very interesting photos and things here. I mean, these are old places. South Carolina, Charleston. The tavern at Rainbow Row began in 1686 as America's first liquor store, serving sailors. It has stayed open ever since during Prohibition as a barber shop. Tunnels below the floors aided both smugglers and the Underground Railroad. Today, it's not just the booze talking. The current owner thinks the building might be haunted. There's bottles of liquor all around. There's the wood floors are beautiful. There's brick walls and just very interesting things. Moravian Bookshop, established 1745, Pennsylvania, Bethlehem. It opened in 1745 at the suggestion of a Moravian bishop 4 years after Bethlehem's founding as the Moravian Bookshop. Continuously open to the public, it's also the official store for Moravian University. Maine, Kennebunk. The site of an inn since 1660. The Seaside Inn has been in the same family since 1756. 9 generations of the original Gooch family, the oldest family-run business in the U.S. Open year-round, it directly overlooks Gooch's Beach. Louisiana, New Orleans. John Lafitte, pirate, spy, slave trader, came to the Big Easy around 1805. The 1772 Bourbon Street building he used for smuggling operations claims bragging rights as the oldest U.S. structure continuously used as a bar. The drinks now served at Lafitte's Blacksmith Shop Bar are strong enough to help the history check out. Civil Rights Trail. In 2026, six new sites joined more than 130 others on the National Park Service Civil Rights Trail. Among the latest, the Caroline County Courthouse, where in 1959, white construction worker Richard Loving and his black wife Mildred were found guilty of breaking Virginia's laws against interracial marriage. "I felt such outrage on their behalf," said actress Ruth Negga, who portrayed Mildred in the 2016 film Loving, that the simple act of wanting to be married to another human being would incur the wrath of the law. The couple appealed up to the U.S. Supreme Court, which in 1967 unanimously voted in their favor. Selma, Alabama. Also on the Civil Rights Trail, the Edmund Pettus Bridge, where in 1965 a peaceful march led by John Lewis was met with billy clubs and tear gas from police, hospitalizing 17. Arkansas, Little Rock. In 1957, federal troops were sent to protect the Little Rock Nine, black students trying to desegregate Little Rock Central High School from the angry white mob gathered outside. Georgia, Atlanta, the Queen Anne Victorian home where Dr. Martin Luther King spent his first 12 years is now part of a 39-acre site on the trail. Sadly, we're out of time. Maybe I'll be able to pick this up another time and read some more of it. I hope you found it as interesting as I did. And I tried to describe things, but there's so much. You have a terrific summer, and I will be back, and we'll do some more. Thanks for joining me. And this is coming to you from Mind's Eye, and you've been listening to Joanne Seiler with this special edition of People Magazine on America's 205th anniversary.
1: From the Bureau of Economic Geology, this is Earth Date. The pangolin is one of the world's most unusual animals and one of the most heavily poached. An adult pangolin is 3 to 5 feet long and eats some 70 million ants and termites a year, using a tongue that's longer than its body, covered in sticky saliva. It burrows into termite mounds and ant hills and can close its ears and nostrils to keep angry ants at bay. That may sound like an anteater or an aardvark, except the pangolin is completely covered in scales. It's the only mammal that has them. These scales are made of keratin, just like our fingernails. A single pangolin could have more than 1,000, making up 20% of its body weight. Pangolins roll into a ball when threatened, the sharp edges of their scales providing extra protection, even against lions. But that's not enough to keep human predators away. The pangolin's scales are valued in Asian folk medicines, even though they've been proven to be no more medicinal than an old toenail. Their meat is eaten in Asia as a delicacy. Even their blood is considered an aphrodisiac. So poachers catch and kill them, which has made all 8 species critically endangered or vulnerable. In the last 10 years, customs agents have confiscated literally tons of pangolin scales, which came from more than 1 million animals. World Pangolin Day is February 15th. You probably don't buy pangolin products yourself, but raising awareness for this remarkable, gentle animal can support its protection. I'm Scott Tinker.
2: EarthDate is produced by the Bureau of Economic Geology at the University of Texas at Austin, with support from Schlumberger, helping oil and gas companies increase production and efficiency while lowering environmental impact. You can hear more EarthDate stories at earthdate.org.
3: The reading material you hear on WKAR Radio Reading Service is shared with you thanks to the Chafee Amendment to the Copyright Act, which allows us to make published works accessible to those with print disabilities.

0: Welcome to the newsroom. I'm Pete Ross. At an event commemorating the D-Day landings in Normandy.
1: When will European capitals do something about that invasion? Or is it too late?
0: US Defence Secretary Pete Hegseth criticises Europe for not doing enough to stop the arrival of migrants on its shores. Iran accuses the US of violating its obligations as a World Cup host by treating its national team unfairly.
2: The coordination issues and loss of time could affect the performance of our national team.
0: A funeral has been held for a seven-month-old Palestinian baby shot and killed by Israeli forces in the occupied West Bank.
3: To say it happened by mistake, that I didn't know you were coming here or that the bullet passed through by accident, no.
0: In Peru, people are heading to the polls to choose their ninth president in 10 years and... The Malian rock band bringing attention to the conflict ravaging the north of the Sahara on their new album.
4: BBC News with Sue Montgomery. Iran has accused America of discriminatory treatment and violating its obligations as a World Cup host for refusing visas to some of its football team's delegation. Jacob Evans reports.
2: There's less than a week to go until the World Cup kicks off, but the Iranian squad have already relocated their base from Arizona to the Mexican border city of Tijuana. Now, according to Tehran's ambassador to Mexico, the team will not be allowed to enter the US until match day and will have to leave the very same day. The revelation came after Iranian media said at least a dozen members of the team's support staff had been refused US visas. Iran's embassy in Turkey said the move represented the worst possible form of politically biased interference in sport and called on football's governing body to intervene.
4: American media reports say the U.S. Treasury Secretary is considering using frozen Iranian assets to pay for damage to Gulf Arab allies caused by Iranian attacks. There's been no confirmation of the reports from Washington. Here's David Bamford.
5: Reports widely circulating in U.S. media suggest the Treasury Secretary, Scott Bessent, may propose that seized Iranian assets be used to pay for any future damage to U.S. allies in the Gulf. The reports also say a team will assess the cost of repairing damage already inflicted by Iranian missiles and drones. Iran has recently called on the U.S. to unfreeze more than $20 billion of its assets as part of a potential peace agreement.
4: The U.S. military says it shot down two Iranian attack drones over the Strait of Hormuz, despite a supposed ceasefire. It follows a wave of Iranian strikes on Saturday targeting Bahrain and Kuwait. Tehran said the attack was in retaliation for earlier U.S. hits on Iranian coastal radar facilities. The authorities in China say they'll be inspecting any spectacles worn by millions of students sitting the crucial National College entrance exams to make sure they're not wearing smart glasses. Here's Tom Kavanagh.
6: Several provinces, including the municipality of Shanghai, have warned that they'll be on the lookout for anyone trying to enter the exam room with smart glasses. Equipped with cameras, Wi-Fi and AI capability, the devices open up all manner of possibilities for would-be cheats. The authorities have said that any glasses brought into the exam room will be thoroughly examined by supervisors, and any candidate caught bringing in banned devices will have all of their exam scores voided.
4: Extra UN peacekeepers and local police have been deployed in the Eastern Democratic Republic of Congo, following reports of increasing attacks on Ebola treatment centres and medical workers. World News from the BBC. Police in the U.S. state of Ohio are looking for two suspects who they believe began shooting at each other, injuring 12 bystanders, two of them critically. The confrontation took place near a community street festival in Toledo. Armenians are voting shortly in an election which could decide whether their country continues edging towards the West or returns to its traditional ally, Russia. The party of Prime Minister Nikol Pashinyan is expected to win most votes, but not enough for an absolute majority. Ranged against him is a variety of pro-Russian parties. Rehan Dimitri reports.
7: This election has turned Armenia into a geopolitical battleground. Russia imposed trade bans on Armenian products and President Putin warned Armenia against pursuing closer ties with the EU, while Donald Trump gave Mr. Pashinyan his personal endorsement with a call to make Armenia great again. The Prime Minister's Civil Contract Party came to power through street protests in 2018. He wants to reopen long-closed borders with neighboring Azerbaijan and Turkey, but he's been accused of becoming increasingly authoritarian.
4: A committee of MPs has said Britain has gone years without a credible defence strategy. In a highly critical report on the UK's defence capabilities, they say the delayed release of a new defence investment plan has damaged the credibility of Britain and its armed forces. Pope Leo is due to celebrate an open-air mass today in the Spanish capital, Madrid. That's expected to be attended by more than a million people. Among them will be King Felipe and Queen Letizia. It's the second day of the Pope's week-long state visit. BBC News.
0: You're listening to the newsroom from the BBC World Service. I'm Pete Ross. The European migration policy has once again become a target of criticism from the Trump administration, showing a clear divide in attitudes on either side of the Atlantic. This time, that message came from the US Defence Secretary Pete Hegseth, who has criticised European nations for allowing what he described as an invasion of migrants on their shores. He was speaking in Normandy in France, 82 years after Allied forces stormed French beaches to liberate Nazi-occupied northwestern Europe in 1944. Hegseth said in the years since D-Day, some European capitals had grown too comfortable with their hard-fought freedoms.
1: Sadly, today, different European beaches are stormed by different dangerous ideologies. Beaches in Spain, in Italy, in Greece. Boats and men arrive. When will European capitals do something about that invasion? Or is it too late? I pray not, and I believe not.
0: On Friday, the US Vice President J.D. Vance blamed the murder of a British student by a British Sikh man on what he called the mass invasion of migrants. Downing Street responded by criticising those it says are seeking to stir up division on our streets. Tobias Elwood is a former British government minister.
8: Hegseth's remarks would be discourteous, irresponsible, coming at any time from any, indeed any American, let alone a senior representative. But the fact that it's happened on the anniversary of the D-Day landings is particularly telling. And many veterans and families will rightly see this as misguided, indeed insulting.
0: Our correspondent in Washington, Tom Simons, told me more about what Pete Hegseth had been saying.
9: He suggested that European countries were not doing enough to defend Western values. He said that the men who stormed ashore on D-Day knew that liberating Europe, these are his words, took industry and courage, not empty slogans, lavish summits and not communiques. And that seemed to be a reference to the US administration's feeling that some European countries are too relaxed and insufficiently prepared to invest in fighting wars. But he also made these comments about migration. He said that Mediterranean beaches were being stormed by people, and those were the words he used, with different dangerous ideologies, and he asked, when will European capitals do something about that, quote, invasion, or is it too late? I pray not, and I believe not, he said, but he was clearly very critical of that situation.
0: The US Defence Secretary's comments mark a further criticism of European migration policy by senior members of the Trump administration. J.D. Vance recently criticised UK policing of its borders. Any sense why Washington is weighing in on this issue now?
9: Well, there's a clear and obvious difference in approach and policy about migration. Donald Trump's administration, frankly, prides itself on preventing as many migrants as possible from reaching America. Whereas in Europe, governments have signed up to protecting the rights of refugees through the Refugee Convention. And so there's a tone and a content here that really does demonstrate that there are differences of approaches on both sides of the Atlantic. I think the American administration is very happy, as often as possible, possible to make clear its feelings about its own stance and its own view of these issues. And it's clearly a cultural difference between the Trump administration and, as it would see it, European governments. Of course, he's not necessarily talking about all of the ways in which immigration is dealt with in Europe. I mean, the British government has a policy of stopping small boats coming to British shores. But clearly, Pete Hegseth is prepared to use an event, albeit a memorial event, to make a clear political point.
0: Tom Simons. Later this week, the Men's World Cup kicks off in Mexico, who's hosting the tournament along with Canada and the US. Given this is the first Men's Football World Cup ever, where one of the host nations is receiving a country it's at war with, Iran's participation in the tournament in the US was never likely to be straightforward. The Iranian team are scheduled to play at least two games in the US, and while the players themselves have been granted visas, Tehran says 15 members of its backroom staff have been refused. The team has also had to base itself in Mexico, and Iran's ambassador to Mexico, Abul Fazl Pasandede, says the team will have to cross into the US on match day and leave the same day.
10: In this case, travelling for so long, going back and forth on flights, will make the players tired. The coordination issues and loss of time could affect the performance of our national team.
0: Washington says some applicants affiliated with the team had been rejected for requesting visas under false pretenses. I got more details from Manny Jasmi, a BBC sports reporter.
11: The day after America first attacked Iran, the president of the Football Federation said on television that he sort of hinted that there was doubts about Iran going to the World Cup, and there were similar sentiments from the sports minister in the subsequent weeks. I never thought there was any chance of Iran pulling out of the World Cup. They tried to get FIFA to move their games to Mexico, and there was never any chance of that happening either. But they have, as you say, moved their training ground to Mexico, and that will be a huge relief to the Iranian Football Federation, because they were worried that being in America would attract a lot of anti-regime Iranians living in the community, and the whole thing would become a circus. So that has been more or less allayed now, and the players have their visa, the coaches have their visas. It's just the sort of largely peripheral staff who haven't been given their visas. Two of them are important because they're media officers. They would expect to be at press conferences. And another two are analysts. And quite often what happens in football is at halftime, analysts using data guide the coaches about the trend of the match, which the coach may not have been aware of. So as things stand, the analysts won't have a visa either, but all of them have gone to Mexico, and the plan is that they will continue to lobby for everyone to get a visa for the States.
0: And amongst all of this, there is a major football tournament about to start for which, you know, Iran is going to be taking place. So let's talk about the sport for a second. You've talked a little bit about the impact that it's going to have on Iran's chances, but, you know, what chance do you give them, and how has this going to affect them?
11: Well, on paper, I think they're in a group that they can progress from. They've got Belgium, who are the toughest team in the group, and then New Zealand and Egypt. But leaving this visa issue aside, there's a question about whether they'll be allowed into the US the night before their matches so they can train at the stadium, which is part of the FIFA statutes. And then when the matches start, the atmosphere in the stadium among Iranian Americans, when the anthem plays, I'd be astonished if it isn't booed. These players, the Iranian regime wants them to display certain gestures that is in their favor. The opposition, the monarchists and anti-regime want them to do the opposite. And I think it's really unfair. These players are playing at the pinnacle of their sport, some of them for the last time because of their age, but they don't have the headspace that other players have that allows them just to turn up, train, eat, sleep, and play.
0: And Manny, just very briefly, I mean, this is just one of several controversies or dramas in the run-up to this tournament. I mean, how do you think it's going to go?
11: I think there will be controversies throughout, not just political, but we've seen ticket price controversies, we've seen water bottle controversies, and I think they will run and run throughout the tournament.
0: Manny Jasmeh, and the tournament begins this Thursday, June the 11th, with the first game between Mexico and South Africa taking place in Mexico City. The choice is between the right, to Peru now, where people are heading to the polls on Sunday to choose their next president. The choice is between the right-wing Keiko Fujimori, who's pledged a tough military crackdown on organised crime, and the left-wing Roberto Sanchez, who's promised to expand the state and give it greater control over the country's natural resources. Peru has had 8 presidents in 10 years, and rapidly rising levels of homicides and extortions have meant insecurity, as well as political instability, has become a top issue for voters. From the capital Lima, our South America correspondent Ione Wells has been finding out what's driving people's votes.
12: Peru's capital Lima is a bustling metropolis known for its food, its architecture, its sweeping sea views. And the bus network here is the backbone of its transport network for its 10 million or so residents. But in recent years, there's been a surge in extortions of bus drivers, leaving some fearful to take a seat near them.
13: They shot me in the legs and abdomen. I was out of work for 4 months. Now I work with fear.
12: This driver, who doesn't want me to use his real name, was shot after his company was threatened by criminals trying to extract money.
13: Although my wounds are dry, I walk and it hurts. I have never been so afraid to leave my young children. The next leader has to have a strong hand against crime. If I had money, I'd leave the country.
12: Extortions like this have soared in recent years here in Peru, with nearly 30,000 cases reported last year. There were 239 drivers killed last year alone, according to an independent observatory of crime and violence. The Conservative, Keiko Fujimori, is running for a fourth time, pledging an iron fist approach to tackling crime and restoring order, including deploying troops to the streets to combat violence.
14: In my father's government, we worked together to defeat terrorism, and we will do that again. I declared war on the extortionists. I declared war on these criminals.
12: She's invoked the memory of her late father, Alberto Fujimori, the former president of Peru, who was known for his hardline approach on tackling insecurity. He was also convicted of crimes against humanity. Her supporters want a similar tough stance now.
14: One of her proposals is to put a heavy hand on crime. It's something sorely lacking in these times that no authority dares to do, one young supporter says. For economic stability and for democracy, we choose Fujimori, another says.
12: Fujimori's left-wing challenger, Roberto Sanchez, has promised sweeping changes to tackle inequality and corruption, including expanding government spending, nationalizing more natural resources, and reforming the tax system.
15: The hour has come for the people, a people who have never been in power, a people who are not asking for luxury or privileges, but for dignity and rights.
14: Of course there'll be nationalisation, but we're also going to accept foreign countries that want to contribute to our country, the supporter Maria says. Don't believe this negative idea that communism throws out foreign investors. Another supporter, Raul, says he thinks Sanchez will bring more investment in health, education and infrastructure outside the capital.
12: I'm at a park near the Pontifical Catholic University in Lima to ask some students how they feel about the election, what they want for their future.
16: I think there's a political exhaustion with the political class that has mobilized especially younger people who are tired with how politics is being conducted, with no real inclusion of younger voices. If Fujimori or Sanchez wins, there will be a lot of instability.
17: I will vote critically for Sanchez, not because he's my favorite option, but it is the only option that I feel can at least try to block Fujimori. I don't think she'd bring a government of change. I'd like a more modern right.
12: Speaking to Peruvians of all different ages, one thing that unites them as they go to vote for their 9th president this decade is they want an end to the political instability that has rocked this country. To tackle issues like corruption, crime, inequality, they want somebody who will be able to stay in the job long enough to really be able to make change.
0: Ione Wells reporting from Peru. You're listening to The Newsroom from the BBC World Service. A funeral's been held for a seven-month-old Palestinian baby shot and killed by Israeli forces in the occupied West Bank on Friday. Samfad Abu Hakel's family say they posed no danger. They say they were driving through Hebron. They were told to stop their car, which they did, but the soldiers fired anyway from about 10 metres away. The child's mother was wounded and is still in hospital. The Israeli military says soldiers thought the vehicle was speeding up, but has expressed deep sorrow that uninvolved civilians were hurt. The baby's father says nothing can bring back his son.
3: What happened to us is not a matter of apology. What happened is not that shots were fired by mistake and led to this tragedy. An apology in this case would amount to clearing a criminal perpetrator. To say it happened by mistake, that I didn't know you were coming here or that the bullet passed through by accident, no. There is no such thing as by mistake in this case.
0: Our Middle East analyst Sebastian Usher has been to the scene of the shooting.
1: This road is where the family was coming from Bethlehem. They were coming back to their home. A small patrol of Israeli soldiers called on the family to stop their car, which the man who was driving the car, the father of a young baby who was killed, says they did stop. The grandmother who was also in the car said they did stop. They say that there was daylight. There was no reason not to be able to see inside the car who was in there. What we've heard from people nearby, eyewitnesses, is that two shots were fired. One of these shots that we've heard from the family hit three members of the family, the mother and the father. The mother was quite seriously injured, the father not, and the baby was very seriously injured and he died later in hospital. The whole sense we get from this area is that this is a place that is continually under stress. Up there is a checkpoint. This family's house is just beyond that checkpoint. And then after that, there is a settlement. And that is what causes a lot of the stress and the pressure that is happening here. The IDF has expressed deep sorrow for what happened and said that those who were in the car were uninvolved civilians and that the case is under investigation.
0: Sebastian Usher. To South Africa, where another group of foreign migrants were evacuated from the country on Saturday following a recent surge in attacks on immigrants there. The BBC's Nomsa Maseko in Johannesburg told Rebecca Kesby more about the background to this story.
18: There has been an intensified drive in terms of anti-illegal immigration protests that have been taking place. It started late last year around October. There have been protests at least once a month, but those protests have now intensified almost every day. There was a protest even in the east of Johannesburg in Daveyton, where thousands of South Africans have gathered to, I suppose, put their message across about how they feel about undocumented or irregular migration. And also because South Africa has local government elections in November this year, and whenever it's an election year, you see an intensity of anti-illegal migrant protests. It first started out as just politicians pitting citizens against each other, but in poor townships where the poverty, the anger and the frustration of South Africans not having jobs and blaming foreigners for being behind the high levels of crime in the country, that's quite palpable on the ground, and also the fears of this 30th June deadline.
19: Remind us people what that's scared. About, the deadline?
18: The protest organizers have said that all undocumented migrants need to leave South Africa by the 30th of June, and that is seen as a threat against those who have not left the country, even those who are documented. I've seen in the last couple of weeks businesses, which I know belong to African migrants, have been closed down for their own safety and security. So there is a fear, and it's quite justified, because 2008, 62 people were killed. 2009, there were also more. 2015, 2019.
19: Yeah.
18: And this is now 2026, and it's getting much bigger. But these protests are kind of forcing the government's hand into actually doing what they have been promising to do, to ensure that, because of the country's constitution, the labor laws that say that small-scale farming or a laundromat or a car wash, those businesses are only supposed to be done by South Africans. But the lines have been blurred, and that is why South Africans are feeling that they have been ignored by their government for far too long. They see that in other countries there are no protests, but undocumented foreigners or anyone who has overstayed their welcome gets deported. South Africa is the only country where actual protests have taken place, and unfortunately, they have been deadly in the past.
0: Nomsa Maseko speaking with Rebecca Kesby. The group Tamacrest was formed 20 years ago in the Sahara region of northern Mali. They combined traditional local guitars with guitar-based rock. Since then, northern Mali has been ravaged by conflict involving Tuareg rebels, Islamists and the central government, which has displaced hundreds of thousands of people. Tamacrest have taken on the subject of displacement in their new album Asikel, which means journey in the Tamashek language. The band's French percussionist Cedric Morel has been speaking to the BBC's Martin Fennard about the new album and about the group's leader, Ousmane Ag Moussa.
20: Ousmane Ag Moussa, our band leader, was on the road in the last years because he had to leave his homeland, northern Mali, because of the war. Then he is living in Algeria, but he cannot stay too long in Algeria. Then every 3 months, he has to move from a country to another country. When he's in Europe, it's the same because there is the problem of the visa.
21: And tell us about the music.
20: There is two sides. Ousmane wanted to come back to the roots of the Tamashek music. And at the same time, he wanted to give something really up to date. We use a lot the calabash and the djembe. Calabash and djembe are traditional percussion from West Africa. But at the same time, we played really rough electric guitars. Play also some synth. For example, the song Imanin. At the beginning, you cannot know you're listening a band from the Sahara.
21: And what are the lyrics about?
20: The lyrics are mostly about the personal situation and view of Ousmane, about the situation in northern Mali, the description of the traditional way of life by the war, because many people from northern Mali have to leave northern Mali to Mauritania, to Libya, to Algeria. It's a dramatic human situation. In his jam, he's speaking about the lost freedom. Because when you are in the desert, it was the total freedom. No border. You can go anywhere you want. And especially since 2023, it's really difficult for the civilian population. What we can hope is that the war will stop soon. The civilians can come back to live in their hometown. We recorded the album live to get the energy of the live music, to get something very human. The human connection when you're together is very important because it has an impact on the way you're playing. Tamacrest is not a speaker of a political party or movement. We are musicians. But Ousmane tried to give the feeling of the population and the civilians.
21: Are you optimistic for the future of the Tuareg people in the north of Mali?
20: Actually, the situation is really complicated. It's important to stay optimistic.
0: Very nice indeed. That's Cedric Morel of the group Tamacrest, who are currently on tour of the UK. They're in Glasgow tomorrow night in Scotland, and they'll also be going around other cities in Europe later on in the year as well. You've been listening to The Newsroom on the BBC World Service. Thanks for listening.
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0: Coming up, BBC Eye investigates the rise of the global manosphere. It began with the likes of Andrew Tate.
1: If a woman is going out with a man,
2: most women I know can't even park a car.
0: But now, copycats have emerged around the world. I'm Jackie Wakefield, and in part two of our investigation, I go to Kenya, where one of the biggest masculinity influences is radio host turned content creator Andrew Kibe.
3: I salute you, gents, with all the respect you deserve.
0: That's the Manosphere Messiahs after the latest world news.
4: BBC News with Pete Ross. Armenians are voting in an election which could decide whether their country continues edging towards the West or returns to its traditional ally, Russia. The party of Prime Minister Nikol Pashinyan is expected to win most votes, but not enough for an absolute majority. Iran has accused the United States of discriminatory behaviour and violating its obligations as a World Cup host. Iranian media said 15 members of Iran's coaching staff and official delegation have been refused US visas. American media reports say the US Treasury Secretary is considering using Iranian assets to pay for future damage which Iranian attacks might cause to the US's Gulf Arab allies. Iran has demanded that the US unfreeze more than $20 billion of its assets. Extra UN peacekeepers and local police have been deployed in Eastern Democratic Republic of Congo, following reports of increasing attacks on Ebola treatment centres. The government and aid partners are trying to build public trust among fearful communities. The authorities in China say they'll be inspecting any spectacles worn by the millions of students sitting their crucial national college entrance exams today. It's to make sure they're not wearing smart glasses. Anyone caught will have all of their exam scores voided. Police in the US state of Ohio are looking for two suspects who they believe began shooting at each other, injuring 12 bystanders, two of them critically. Rapid bursts of gunfire sent people running for cover in the city's historic district. A committee of MPs has said Britain has gone years without a credible defence strategy. In a highly critical new report on the UK's defence capabilities, they say the delayed release of new defence investment plan has damaged the credibility of Britain and its armed forces. BBC News.
0: We've just stepped outside of the cars, right outside our hotel. Kibe jumped out of the car and immediately, like, all these guys just swamped him. I've got no idea if they know he was coming, but they're super excited to see he's here. We're in Western Kenya with the masculinity influencer, former radio host turned content creator, Andrew Kibe. He's on a book tour, and the word's out, he's in town. Welcome to the Kenyan Manosphere, where influencers like Andrew Kibe are booming, tripling their followers in just a few years.
5: Good morning, you puny. This morning.
0: It's the same talking points, the same slang, the same misogyny and anti-feminist views.
6: I don't feel like he's a simp. He shows us that he's a simp.
0: Which you hear in the global manosphere from the likes of Andrew Tate.
7: Imagine God coming down on earth. Is he simping?
0: And many young Kenyan men are devouring it.
3: Your husband has died. Otherwise, why are you a single mom?
0: Hashtag Andrew Kibe has had 530 million views on TikTok alone. I've come to a club in a small town in Western Kenya to see what young people here think of him.
8: Can you tell me what you like about Kibe? What does he mean to you?
9: Personally, I love how Kibe brand, the branding. I've been raised by a single mom, but

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1: To later. But for now, back in the quiet of our hotel, I want to know from Andrew Kibe how he'd describe himself to people outside Kenya who don't know him.
2: I've never had to describe myself. Yeah. Even when I go to like interviews, when I was like, tell us about yourself. I'm like, I'm 49 years old. What part do you want to know?
3: Yeah, what's your bio?
2: I'm like, they're Jesus. Like, they're Savior in black. Yeah, so watch my content. I'm Jesus to you. You see, my coffee is here. Very nice. Yeah, very nice. Thank you, my lady. Bring it straight.
1: I'm Jackie Wakefield, a BBC Global Disinformation reporter, and we're going inside the Kenyan manosphere for the documentary from the BBC World Service.
4: Heartbreak is part of life. Let's stop lying to each other. You're going to be left and you're going to leave.
2: Respect yourself, my friend. Respect yourself. Treat yourself well. Eat that steak if you must.
4: Why not become a genius and say, hey, listen, it doesn't matter how much tax they charge me. Bro, I'm always going to win. I'm a winner. That's who I am.
1: Andrew Kibe isn't the only voice in the Kenyan manosphere. Another influencer, Amarix, who calls himself a reproductive health specialist, has over 2 million followers on his main platform, X. But Kibe is one of the loudest.
4: Dead. Furious.
1: And one of the most successful.
4: Top, top, top. Top.
1: Please donate, he tells his fans in Swahili. I'm going to spend the money you give on hookers and alcohol.
4: Nitatumia kununua pombe na poko. Pombe na poko. Tap, tap, tap, tap. Brian, chira, chira, chira. Alienda wad.
2: I don't know. His TikTok is stupid.
5: Missing something in your life? Wake up with us.
1: A failed pastor, Andrew Kibe began by hosting a popular radio breakfast show.
4: As a woman, you need to respect your man to a point where...
1: Later, he turned to being a content creator. It was just after the COVID pandemic, and with his message of male empowerment...
4: I salute you, gents, with all the respect you deserve.
1: He quickly attracted a dedicated audience of young men.
2: My young man, please, do not think that you're less than you really are. You are a lot more. It doesn't matter what the society has said. May have been written off many times.
1: And he has been written off before. In 2023, he was suspended from YouTube. It's believed for misogynistic content.
4: Women lie all the time. I have put all of them in one category.
2: Women are going to lie to their kids. They lie
1: He's
2: to
1: still thriving. Andrew Kibe is on X, Instagram, and TikTok. And he's even launched his own crypto coin.
2: So it's something to look forward to, right?
1: I first met Andrew Kibe last year in 2025 in Nairobi. I was with my BBC colleague Anita Nkonge.
6: Hello. Hi, welcome.
2: Hi.
6: Hello. Hi, I'm Jackie Wakefield. Nice to meet you.
7: Hey, Anita.
2: All right, we're here?
6: Yeah.
2: That's beautiful.
1: And full disclosure, Kibe and I didn't immediately hit it off.
2: Is the woke woman trying to shut down the man with a word she cannot even explain? What do you mean? Misogyny is not hate of women?
6: That's what the word means.
2: Where is it? It's hate of women?
6: Yeah.
2: Let's look it up. I have never even looked it up. Misogyny. Misogynist. A person who dislikes, despises, or is strongly prejudiced against women. Who in the world is like that? We've all been born by women. Why would we hate women? No man hates a woman. We love you. We are like gods to you. Worship us.
6: Why not just respect both ways? Why does it have to be worship one way or the other?
2: How do I respect somebody I want to sleep with? The word respect is useless to a woman. I shouldn't respect you. I mean, when I look at you, you're a sexual being.
1: Anita asked the next question. I thought it was pretty straightforward.
7: What's one thing you'd want the world to know about you and what you stand for?
2: I do not believe BBC. Yeah, BBC are full of...
4: Are you going to leave the BBC part in?
1: A little while after that interview, Kibe invited us to come along on the book tour. The book's subtitle is A Journey into Manhood, and he told us he'd written it because men today are lost.

0: 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This is Kisumu International Airport. For your own safety and comfort, kindly remain seated.
1: Our first stop is in the small fishing town of Bondo, where Kibe is due to visit the university. There's an excited energy in the air as students gather to wait for him. They're mostly aged between 18 and 21. I notice one student we'd met at the nightclub. He tells me his name is Ryan. How long have you guys been waiting for Kibe here?
2: Approximately for the last 3 hours we've been here, but we're optimistic that in the next 5 minutes he will be here.
1: And what's the vibe for today? Is Kibe going to speak? What's going to happen?
2: Yeah, for sure. He's going to give a speech. He's going to engage with the students. They're going to have a very fruitful and healthy discussion.
1: There's mostly men. Any women coming?
2: You know that being that Kibe is much masculine, we were just able to reach to the men. We tried reaching our girls or the women, but most of them were not interested.
1: When he does finally arrive, the male students swarm Kibe's van.
3: Be at your best behavior. Thank you. You guys all read the book.
1: Kibe asks them if they've read the book.
3: Rule number one is wake the f*** up.
1: He chats, signs some books, plays some pool with them.
3: We have 10 minutes.
1: He stays 25 minutes and then he's gone. I arrange to meet up with Ryan later. I want to understand more about how influencers like Andrew Kibe attract young men like Ryan and why they look up to him. But first, I want to hear from the female students.
4: My name is Elvira. I'm a second year student in this University of Jaramogi Oginga Odinga, University of Science and Technology, pursuing bachelor's degree in computer security and forensics.
1: I've heard some of the female students objected to Kibe's visit. Is that true?
4: It created a lot of conversations in our institution. Some women in the university, they do disagree with Kibe because it feels disrespectful to them.
1: I asked her what she thought.
4: I totally disagree with Kibe's influence or content. It's not encouraging at all. It affects some of my fellow students, like one of my classmates. This boy, he has been influenced by Kibe's content. He can't socialize with any lady in our class. I feel like he has some hatred. I don't know whether I can say it's hatred or that mentality that he can't maybe associate with this other gender. He even has bought Kibe's books. Wherever you find him, he is carrying a laptop and that book.
1: Vera says it's not easy to be friends with boys who follow Kibe. A fellow student called Joy agrees.
5: I can say at some point it's getting worse. For those who follow Kibe's teachings, they'll find them saying ladies are less capable, less deserving of leadership positions, and that's really hurting us as ladies, because we all believe that we are capable of everything.
1: In recent student elections, Joy says that female students standing had to have a male student standing with them or they wouldn't get elected. I ask her if she's seen Andrew Kibe's content.
5: Yeah, I've interacted with most of his content. It is good that he's teaching a male to be self-empowered, but this part, it is very controversial that he's despising the ladies. He usually tells the men that we ladies are not supposed to be given emotional attachment, which is not right. He's the kind of person who will preach of water, but behind the scenes, he drinks wine. There's some scenarios where he's maybe in the bars. He wants the ladies to entertain him. He likes ladies the most.
1: That's something we'll put to Andrew Kibe next time we meet. Now it's time to talk to Ryan. He's tall and assured, in his early 20s, a soft-spoken young man.
6: Can you tell us how you first discovered Andrew Kibe?
2: I first discovered Andrew Kibe when I was 18 years old. My father died 10 years ago, and I was in a dilemma of being masculinity or just remaining just a boy. You know, there's a certain role that a father plays in the family of giving his sons or daughters certain skills, advice, and maybe physical training. So I liked all these.
6: What advice specifically do you follow?
2: Kibe, it states that women are just but distractors in your journey to greatness as a man.
6: Do you agree with that?
2: Of course, I totally agree.
6: Why are they distracting?
2: You know why most of our boys or men in the university are getting stressed, you know, is because of the pressure they receive from their girlfriend.
6: Is this something you've been told or is this something that you've personally seen?
2: It is something that I have passed through.
1: Ryan dated someone in his first year at university.
2: We were doing the same course. It was peaceful, you know. It was very nice. But then I realized that this woman was cheating on me with a man who was doing gold mining near our university.
6: Were you heartbroken?
2: Of course, I was heartbroken. I remember I went to my mom, opened to her up, but again, she did nothing because she was a woman. You see, if I had a father, I could go to my father and tell him, you know, Dad, this and this happened, what should I do? Then the father could give me a way forward.
1: Ryan says young people, like him, often come to the manosphere after a breakup.
2: A lot of men or boys run to be masculine after being heartbroken by women. So the moment they are going to start being masculine and practicing whatever Kibe and Amerix teach, a number of them are going to be misogynistic. Yeah, they are going just to hate women for no reason.
1: He was like that himself for a while.
2: I was almost hating women for no reason, but because I could go back home and remember that, of course, I have my mom and I have my sister. I don't see any wrong in my sister, right? I don't see any wrong in my mom. Then why should I hate other women? So I said that I'm only going to practice the masculinity part and put the boundaries.
1: But as Ryan and I talk, I can still hear the messages of the manosphere.
7: How to tell if she's a gold digger? They are all gold diggers. They are all, including your mother. All they want is money, not the thing. Money, not the thing. Yeah, that's all they want.
2: A woman who is 18 to 25 years is in her prime. I can say that she's in a market. She has got choices. Either the cosmate or babas.
1: Babas means sugar daddy.
2: Lecturer or big business people.
7: I know where women need to be placed in society. Where is that? Getting babies and raising those babies.
2: You know, in Kenya, the moment you're going to tell a lady aye or hello or excuse, you are not my type. That is going to be the response from her. And most men, being that they are stressed or depressed, what is going to be the next move? A slap. A slap to the cheeks, right?
6: So they may be quite rude.
2: Yeah.
6: But does that deserve physical violence?
2: In our Kenyan society and the current boys, to them it deserves. Yeah, to them it deserves.
1: Ryan agrees to share his TikTok data with us. Scrolling through, we can see the algorithm serving the same content again and again. Catholic TikToks, Kenyan dance trends, relationship advice, hustle tips, and Kibe videos.
7: Sitting with a woman telling her your problems, you are a sick man.
1: Ryan regularly searched self-improvement, success, also masculinity tips, specifically for boys without a father, which gave him Kibe videos.
7: Teach them the best way. Don't teach them this weakness of their mothers. Because imagine a man who has the mind of his mother.
8: Hi, how are you?
9: Hi.
1: To help me understand why messages like this are gaining so much traction among young men like Ryan and why the Kenyan manosphere is growing so fast, we've asked Kenyan academic Owino Oketch into the BBC studio.
8: Nice to meet you. I'm Jackie.
10: Owino.
1: Owino is a professor specialising in gender, sexuality and security studies. Why is it that equality between men and women is such a blind spot for this group?
10: Because while we have done work to improve access for girls, equal access into schools, what we have not successfully done is embedded gender equality education into how we think in the schools, right? As to why gender equality is important. And if that is not happening in the education system, it's not happening in the home, It's not happening in the church. It's not happening in the spaces in which these people are socialized. And what they're hearing as part of their socialization is talk from the manosphere.
1: What are they tapping into?
10: They're tapping into young men who have low self-esteem for a range of reasons. They're tapping into young men and boys with real mental health challenges. They're tapping into groups of men and boys where socioeconomic conditions are difficult. So unemployment rates are high. People do not have the resources to be able to live a meaningful life. And those vulnerabilities are the same across the globe. They just look different in different contexts.
1: And what do you think is it about Andrew Kibe in particular?
10: He does have a significant group of men who think he says things that are sensible and they believe in. I think that he has found the ability to feed into ongoing insecurities in the society. And let me give a very specific example to land this. When you have a country like Kenya where there are significant unemployment rates for young men, and you have young women in that society who are being killed for dating older men, what men like Kibe whip up is this idea that those young women are dying because they're chasing older men because of financial wealth. These young men, on the other hand, don't have that financial capability. And this is the reason why these women do not like them. Now, it is interesting as well that a sub-narrative that a lot of the manosphere also lifts up in this dynamic is around how to build your economic capacity, right? Because they argue that is the only thing women respect. So if you have a lot of money, then you're going to get these women and girls, but also economic stability or economic wealth gives you the capacity to exercise all kinds of control and violence because money speaks. So it feeds into the narrative that these young women who are being killed are dying because of their greed, and it feeds that misogynistic factory that is going on within the Kenyan context. Yeah.
1: And what do you see as like the main real world consequences of this content?
10: We are ending up with a society of young men who are being fed the idea that the only way.
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10: Next generation of men in our society who will end up leading our countries and propagating these same ideas into the laws and policies of how our countries are governed.
1: So do you think that rhetoric will correspond to trends in violence towards women?
10: I absolutely believe that it corresponds to trends in relation to violence against women. It does. You cannot disconnect it here.
1: We've already heard in episode one about what the real-life consequences of this rhetoric can be. And like in Mexico, Kenya has also seen a rise in the number of cases of femicide, women killed because they're women. It doesn't mean influencers are to blame, but words matter. And in the online world of the manosphere, outrage equals money. Kibe's rage bait is one reason why he does so well on social media, and that helps him to make money.
11: When it comes to making money, it's easy.
1: Asking for donations via a Kenyan money transfer app called M-Pesa.
12: Tap, tap, tap, tap, tap, tap.
1: And selling merch.
12: Go up as I. T-shirts are available right now.
1: When we'd met in Nairobi last year, I'd asked Kibe how much money he made.
13: Do you make a lot of money?
14: Yeah, I do.
13: Can you share how much?
14: After some crazy woman killed my YouTube channel, I was making, probably... $20,000-$30,000 a month, euros. But I'm down to like 10, so I'm doing poorly.
1: We haven't been able to corroborate these numbers, but this is in a country where the average monthly salary is about $500. I remember a conversation I'd had with Kibe and a rapper he often works with, and the rapper referred to Kibe's followers not as fans.
12: Sometimes I want to buy sodas for everybody. Yeah, at times...
3: Yeah, go kill yourself.
15: Wow. Even to your fans.

0: I don't have fans.
1: Yeah, what? How would you describe the guys
2: but
1: today
2: as
1: then?
2: Customers?
1: Who, like, were super excited about you?
3: Customers.
0: Yeah.
1: Customers. Is that how you would put it?
0: No, that's those are his words. Don't mind.
2: After 4 days following Andrew Kibay on his tour, it's time to talk to him again.
1: We're on our way to Kibay's. This is kind of our chance to actually put to him all of the behaviours and contradictions that we've seen with him and his tour.
4: There's no sign of Kibay or his team. We've messaged them, but we don't really know where they are at the moment.
1: Hey, how are you?
5: Sorry,
1: what's happening?
5: We had just left to pick some breakfast.
1: Okay.
5: For the team.
4: Oh, here we go.
1: Hey.
6: You guys all set up?
1: Can I ask a few questions?
6: The other questions you want to ask?
1: Yeah, I've got questions.
6: All right. Yeah.
1: People come to you because they want discipline, they want motivation. You're a motivating figure for a lot of young men in Kenya. Do you think you're a disciplined person?
6: I'm not here to try and be anyone's anything, okay? Some days I'm disciplined. I can be anything I want to be. I am like God. Today I can be the one giving life, tomorrow I'm the one who's taking it.
1: I'm asking about whether you live the life that you tell your fans to live.
6: No, I don't tell anybody to do anything.
1: But in your book, it's commandments. Like, these are the things that you follow.
6: And what did I tell you about the book? I told you I wrote the book for myself, right? Now, why you guys are buying the book is beyond me. It's crazy. Why would you buy the book? I've not told anybody to buy the book.
1: Kibay, you're on Twitter every day asking people to buy the book.
6: No, even when I go into the bar, I don't tell people to buy the book.
1: You do on social media. Yeah. You're posting about
6: my fans,
1: constantly.
6: If anybody is really my fan, the only thing I tell them is make sure you send me M-Pesa. You know what M-Pesa is? M-Pesa is
1: like
6: mobile
1: app,
6: money.
1: Yeah.
6: So an M-Pesa is better than you telling me you're my fan.
1: So you just want money from followers?
6: No, I don't want anything. I just want, if you're going to communicate with me, make sure our communication is genuine. Not
1: Do you think it's fun when you speak to women in the way that you speak to women?
6: I don't speak to women.
1: Well, yeah, I guess you don't. Because the other day at the uni, you walked past a couple and you spoke to the young man asking if you could have, like, a go with the young woman next to him, his girlfriend.
6: Yeah.
1: Do you think that's an appropriate way to speak about women? I mean, you didn't even address her.
6: No, I didn't speak about her. I spoke to him. I told him, hey, listen, because I know you in campus cannot hold on to that girl of yours. I know. Right? So please make sure when you're done, you holler at your dog. It was a joke, though. Everybody there saw it as a joke. The only person who wasn't laughing was him.
1: So he didn't see it as a joke then?
6: Yeah, but to hell with him. Who cares about him? That was just a lesson to teach these young boys. You don't know how bad things are here. The most disenfranchised person in this country is the young man who's in campus. He's the poorest and with the least knowledge.
1: But how do you think it made her feel to just be spoken about like that in front of her?
6: Women love to be adored.
1: Is that adoring?
6: Yeah, they like women. That's why you dress up in short skirts. You like men to drool at you. It's not, it's nature. It's not me deciding.
1: But what you said wasn't, oh, you look good. You weren't speaking to her. You weren't giving her a compliment. Do you think that was a respectful way to speak about her?
6: It didn't matter at the time. At the time is what I wanted to say. You're asking me the wrong questions. I don't like your questions. You see, I wish you could take the camera and this guy asked me the questions, because I would get better questions from there. You keep going into the wrong direction. So we're getting nothing here. All we're doing is just being combative. I think I'm done.
1: Okay.
6: Thank you.

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1: 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On The Inquiry this week, is Portugal's drugs policy in need of reform?
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5: BBC World Service, it's 5 hours GMT. This is Weekend with Krupa Pardi. Coming up, Ukraine carries out another wave of drone attacks in Russia.
6: We fly in Russia like it's our own territory. Almost no resistance, not hard to reach a target.
5: We'll discuss what these increased drone attacks mean for President Putin's war plans. Also, we'll be in Armenia, where today's election is being seen as a decisive moment in the country's relationship with Russia and the West. There are also elections in Peru, where law and order emerge as some of the main campaign issues.
7: I've never been so afraid to leave my young children. The next leader has to have a strong hand against crime. If I had money, I'd leave the country.
5: Plus, more foreign nationals are evacuated from South Africa as the mood turns against migrants, and a musical treat from Northern Mali. That's all here on Weekend.
8: BBC News with Sue Montgomery. Voting is underway in Armenia in an election which could decide whether it continues edging towards the West or returns to its traditional ally, Russia. The party of the Prime Minister, Nikol Pashinyan, is expected to win most votes, but not enough for an absolute majority. Ranged against him is a variety of pro-Russian parties. Rehan Dimitri reports.
9: The Prime Minister's civil contract party came to power through street protests in 2018. He wants to reopen long-closed borders with neighboring Azerbaijan and Turkey, but he's been accused of becoming increasingly authoritarian. His closest rival is Russian-Armenian billionaire Samvel Karapetyan, who leads the Strong Armenia Alliance. He's currently under house arrest, charged with calling for the overthrow of the government, an accusation he says is politically motivated. Russian disinformation networks have been actively targeting the election, according to researchers and civil society organizations.
8: The U.S. military says it shot down two Iranian attack drones over the Strait of Hormuz, despite a supposed ceasefire. The news follows a wave of Iranian strikes on Saturday targeting Bahrain and Kuwait. Tehran said the attack was in retaliation for earlier U.S. attacks on Iranian coastal radar facilities. The U.S. said it had been responding to Iranian drone activity against ships attempting to pass through the strait. The authorities in China say they will be inspecting any spectacles worn by the millions of students sitting their crucial national college entrance exams to make sure they're not wearing smart glasses. Here's the BBC's Tom Kavanagh.
10: The world's largest college entrance exams, known as the Gaokao, can have a big say in determining a student's future prospects. Equipped with cameras, Wi-Fi and AI capability, the devices open up all manner of possibilities for would-be cheats. The authorities have said that any glasses brought into the exam room will be thoroughly examined by supervisors, and any candidate caught bringing in banned devices will have all of their exam scores voided.
8: Police in the U.S. state of Ohio are looking for two suspects who they believe began shooting at each other, injuring 12 bystanders. The deputy police chief in Toledo, Joe Heffernan, said the confrontation took place near a community street festival.
11: Appears as though there was at least two shooters. I think they were probably shooting at each other. What ended up happening was 12 people were struck with bullets, that's what we have right now, two of them critical.
8: BBC News. Pope Leo is due to celebrate an open-air mass today in the Spanish capital, Madrid. That's expected to be attended by more than a million people. Among them will be King Felipe and Queen Letizia. It's the second day of the Pope's week-long state visit, the first by a pontiff to Spain since 2010. Extra UN peacekeepers and local police have been deployed in the Eastern Democratic Republic of Congo following reports of increasing attacks on Ebola treatment centres. Security has been reinforced in Bunia and other locations where medical staff report growing hostility. The Israeli military says it launched 150 strikes in southern Lebanon over the past 48 hours, targeting what it said were sites connected to Hezbollah. The UN peacekeeping mission condemned an earlier Israeli strike on a Lebanese army vehicle in Nabatea, which killed three soldiers. Here's Mohammed Taha from BBC Arabic.
12: This is very significant because the memorandum of understanding between Lebanon and Israel is stating that the Lebanese army would take over the areas that Hezbollah is controlling at the moment, especially in southern Lebanon, by targeting this Lebanese army unit. That means that replacement of the Lebanese army might be in doubt, and the Lebanese army also could be skeptical or could be not confident in taking these positions. That's why the UNIFIL condemned, and the Israeli army is investigating that.
8: Police in Mozambique are investigating the murder of a Catholic bishop who'd recently been appointed by Pope Leo. Bishop Osorio Sutora Afonso was shot dead at his home in Kelimani in what church leaders called mysterious circumstances. BBC News.
13: Hello, it's 5:06 GMT. This is Weekend from the BBC World Service with Krupa Bardi. We're going to begin this hour with elections in Armenia, a small landlocked country in the South Caucasus region. People there are voting for a new parliament. On Saturday, reports said six candidates for a pro-Russian party who were due to stand in those elections were arrested. Armenia has been growing closer to Europe, even though Russia remains its largest trading partner. Rehan Dimitri is the BBC Caucasus correspondent, and she joins us now from outside a polling station in the capital, Yerevan. Rehan, what is the atmosphere like there at the moment?
14: Well, it's still early hours of the morning, but I can see quite a lot of people coming in and out of this particular polling station where I'm standing right now. It's housed in the Writers' Union of Armenia, very beautiful classical building. And I've already managed to speak to one of the voters, a young man called Rafael, 25 years old. I overheard him talking to his friend, in which he said, one of the friends said, I just wanted to tear the ballot down. And then we approached them and we asked them, and they didn't reveal who they voted for. But Rafael, being 25 year old, he was talking about what Armenians call Artsakh. It's the territory of Nagorno-Karabakh, which Armenia lost to Azerbaijan. Definitely lost in 2023, so Azerbaijan has full control of that territory. And it turned out that Rafael was in the army, he served in the army, and he said, you know, I made the choice that I made, but my friends whom and my comrades whom I lost in the war, they're never coming back. And I think this opinion is quite reflective of the mood, particularly for younger Armenians. They are not so supportive of the incumbent Prime Minister Nikol Pashinyan, who has been in power since 2018, because this land, well, one of the reasons why they do not support him and the ruling Civil Contract Party is because Armenia lost this territory to Azerbaijan during Nikol Pashinyan's tenure.
13: Right, so that's one factor, and that was a deal that was brokered by President Trump as well. But there are other issues at play here, namely being somewhat torn between Russia and economic interests there and aligning itself with the West as well.
14: Absolutely, Krupa. So I don't remember in my watch any elections in Armenia that drew so much international interest. And really, the impression is that this small country is like a battleground between Russian interests and this government's pull towards the West. There have been a number of bans imposed by Russia in the days running up to the June 7 election, namely pretty much all agricultural produce that Armenia traditionally sells to Russia, because Armenia is part of the Russian-led Eurasian Economic Union. So Russia banned most of the exports. That includes fruit, vegetables, flowers, cognac, mineral water. So that is one of the pressure points that Russia has been putting. But also we've seen a massive disinformation campaign at play in the run-up to the election. So tools that were used by Russia in the elections, for example, in Moldova, that has also been at play. And I'm talking about disinformation campaigns, fake narratives, deep fake videos, and it continues. There have also been reports, but that has... I haven't seen evidence of that, and we will see how the day goes today, but there have been reports that Russia is spending millions of dollars to send Armenians who live in Russia
15: right.
14: to Armenia to vote on the day.
15: A story that we are watching closely. Thank you, Rehan, for that update, and we'll revisit that story later in the programme. Next, we head to the war in Ukraine. President Volodymyr Zelensky is expected to arrive in London later today to discuss the next steps as Russia comes under military and economic pressure. The meeting, which is being hosted by the British Prime Minister Keir Starmer, will also be attended by Emmanuel Macron of France and Chancellor Friedrich Merz of Germany. It comes after Russian officials said Ukraine had launched an unprecedented attack in and around St. Petersburg, where President Putin was hosting the final day of Russia's Economic Forum. The BBC managed to speak to a senior Ukrainian drone commander involved in these latest attacks, and this is some of what he had to say.
6: Operations in St. Petersburg and operations in occupied Crimea. And in both directions, north and south, we fly in Russia like it's our own territory. Almost no resistance, not hard to reach a target. It seems very bright prediction for future, what we can do in occupied or Russian territory.
15: Charles Hecker is author of Zero Sum, The Arc of International Business in Russia, and he joins us now. A rather positive and upbeat tone from the commander there, Charles. But how do you think the Russians will be viewing this attack?
16: Yeah, this is really quite a turn of affairs for the Ukrainians. I mean, it's the Russians who had been signaling for weeks that they were going to step up their campaign and become increasingly aggressive against Kyiv. And then all of a sudden we have this barrage of drones in and around St. Petersburg and the surrounding region that has very effectively penetrated Russia's air defenses. St. Petersburg is often referred to as the northern capital. It's a strategic city and should be one of the best protected cities in Russia. Going further, Russia could react in a number of different ways, and President Putin has to be careful not to react in a way that seems weak. In situations like this, you might normally see heads roll at the Russian Ministry of Defense, but that might be a signal of weakness and probably won't happen. What I think will happen is that you'll see an increasing escalation. Russia will double down and will respond to this attack very much in kind and continue to try to pound Kyiv in response.
15: The commander also suggesting somewhat that these were easy targets inside Russia. How vulnerable are Russian cities, in your opinion?
16: Well, they're proving to be more vulnerable than the Russians expected, that's for sure. I mean, Ukraine has had significant success in attacking Russian energy infrastructure, which you would also assume to be very heavily protected. And in fact, on the eve of President Putin's visit to St. Petersburg for the economic conference, another time that you would expect the city to be protected very strongly by the Russians, the Ukrainians managed to penetrate and embarrass the president. on the eve of the conference. Ukraine has actually had quite a lot of success from significant distance in penetrating Russian air defenses. And so, you know, Ukrainian drones, you know, which are more difficult to intercept than the heavy ballistic missiles. Drones fly at a different altitude. They're smaller, they're faster, they're harder to detect. And Ukraine has been innovating significantly in its drone capacity and capability. So this is quite a surprising blow on Russia's defenses.
15: Briefly, Charles, we've got this meeting between Keir Starmer, Friedrich Merz, Emmanuel Macron and Zelensky in London. How will Russia be viewing this?
16: Yeah, I mean, there have been some interesting comments coming from President Putin about, you know, saying things like, well, the war is getting close to being over. We're approaching a phase that's near to completion. I don't think that talks right now are going to move any closer towards peace. You know, President Putin, we have to pay attention not to what he says, but to what he does. And Putin hasn't given us any indication of any change in his tactics. He's going to continue prosecuting the war. Europe will continue to support Ukraine, particularly in the absence of significant help from the United States. And so it's good to see this meeting in London taking place and the solidarity behind Ukraine. But as far as a change in strategy from Russia, that's probably not going to happen.
15: Thanks for your insight there, Charles Hecker, on the current tensions between Ukraine and Russia. In Peru, people are heading to the polls on Sunday to choose their next president. The choice is between the right-wing Keiko Fujimori, who has pledged a tough military crackdown on organized crime, and the left-wing Roberto Sanchez, who has promised to expand the state and give it greater control over the country's natural resources. Just for context, Peru has had 8 presidents in 10 years, and rapidly rising levels of homicides and extortions have meant insecurity as well as political instability, and these have become a top issue for voters. From the capital, Lima, our South America correspondent Ione Wells has been finding out what's driving people's votes.
17: Peru's capital, Lima, is a bustling metropolis known for its food, its architecture, its sweeping sea views. And the bus network here is the backbone of its transport network for its 10 million or so residents. But in recent years, there's been a surge in extortions of bus drivers, leaving some fearful to take a seat near them. At this bus depot in the poor suburb of San Juan de Lurigancho, armed police now guard the gates. They tell me this is one of the worst regions in Lima for extortions.
18: They shot me in the legs and abdomen. I was out of work for 4 months. Now I work with fear.
17: This driver, who doesn't want me to use his real name, was shot after his company was threatened by criminals trying to extract money.
18: Although my wounds are dry, internally I feel pain. I walk and it hurts. I have never been so afraid to leave my young children. The next leader has to have a strong hand against crime. If I had money, I'd leave the country.
17: Extortions like this have soared in recent years here in Peru, with nearly 30,000 cases reported last year. Street criminals and organized gangs make small business owners or workers pay up or risk violence. There were 239 drivers killed last year alone, according to an independent observatory of crime and violence.
19: Extorsionan y cobran cupos.
17: The conservative Keiko Fujimori is running for a fourth time, pledging an iron fist approach to tackling crime and restoring order, including deploying troops to the streets to combat violence.
20: In my father's government, we worked together to defeat terrorism, and we will do that again. I declared war on the extortionists. I declared war on the assassins. I declared war on these criminals.
17: She's invoked the memory of her late father, Alberto Fujimori, the former president of Peru, who was known for his hardline approach on tackling insecurity. He was also convicted of crimes against humanity. Her supporters want a similar tough stance now.
20: One of her proposals is to put a heavy hand on crime. It's something sorely lacking in these times that no authority dares to do, one young supporter says. For economic stability and for democracy, we choose Fujimori, another says.
17: Fujimori's left-wing challenger, Roberto Sanchez, has promised sweeping changes to tackle inequality and corruption, including expanding government spending, nationalizing more natural resources, and reforming the tax system.
1: The hour has come for the people, a people who have never been in power, a people who are not asking for luxury or privileges, but for dignity and rights.
21: Of course there'll be nationalization, but we're also going to accept foreign countries that want to contribute to our country, the supporter Maria says. Don't believe this negative idea that communism throws out foreign investors.
22: Watching this election closely are Peru's youth, desperate for change, many of whom demonstrated in the streets in so-called Gen Z protests last year, angry at corruption, rising crime and political instability that's brought them 8 presidents in the last decade. Under 30s here make up about a quarter of voters. I'm in a park near the Pontifical Catholic University in Lima to ask some students how they feel about the election, what they want for their future.
23: I think there's a political exhaustion with the political class that has mobilized especially younger people who are tired with how politics is being conducted, with no real inclusion of younger voices. If Fujimori or Sanchez wins, there will be a lot of instability.
22: Speaking to Peruvians of all different ages, one thing that unites them as they go to vote for their 9th president this decade is they want an end to the political instability that has rocked this country. To tackle issues like corruption, crime, inequality, they want somebody who will be able to stay in the job long enough to really be able to make change.
15: Ione Wells for us there in Lima. You're listening to Weekend. And it's just gone 20 past the hour. A couple of headlines to bring you from our newsroom. The US has reported a shooting down more Iranian drones in the Gulf. And China says it will be checking that students sitting college entrance exams today aren't cheating by using smart glasses, a conversation that is rife around the world at the moment. Next, South Africa has seen weeks of protests against immigrants, some of which have turned violent, killing several people. Malawi and Mozambique have been evacuating their citizens from South Africa, and a group of Ghanaians are due to return home this weekend. Let's get more now from MZ Ferreira, a journalist with News 24 in Cape Town. Welcome, MZ. Tell us the latest about these evacuations.
24: Well, several countries, as you've mentioned, are either repatriating their nationals or preparing to do so. Ghana was, of course, the first. It flew home 297 of its citizens last month. But the protests has really gathered momentum in the past week amid these calls by a group called March and March for undocumented migrants to be forced out of the country by June 30. And it's also sped up because of the murder of 2 Mozambicans in xenophobic violence in Mussel Bay in the Southern Cape last week. Maputo has put the number higher. It said 5 were killed. It's since returned more than 500 Mozambicans by road. It's preparing to help another 500 return home in coming days. And Nigeria said it's preparing to repatriate between 2,000 and 4,000 people. Malawi has also said it will repatriate citizens fearing xenophobic violence. And Ghana is preparing to fly more back to Accra. We've in recent days seen the Ghanaian foreign minister say on social media that what happened in Mossel Bay should silence those who accused his government of overreacting last month. But these flights, these timelines are also determined partly by the fact that everybody is being processed by the Department of Home Affairs and the Border Management Agency. The South African government has insisted on this. And this is also how we know that all but 10 of the Ghanaians who left South Africa last month were illegally in the country at that point. And the government communicated this very pointedly, given all the diplomatic pressure it faces from African capitals over what is happening. But that figure also appeared to confirm that there are lapses in migration control.
15: Clearly a climate of fear, and that is growing. In terms of a reaction from the President, Cyril Ramaphosa, what has he said about matters?
24: Well, he's condemned the xenophobia, and he's preparing to address the nation, though no date has been set for that yet. But he's treading a very fine line, and one can tell this even from the way in which his office announced this upcoming address. They haven't said he will speak on xenophobia. They've said that he will address the manner in which the state is dealing with migration. So on the one hand, the president cannot be insensitive to the concerns of ordinary South Africans, many of whom claim that foreigners are contributing to the jobs crisis and the crime crisis in South Africa. And he especially cannot afford that ahead of local government in elections in November, which are expected to deliver a very harsh verdict of his party's ability to deliver services and jobs. But on the other hand, the United Nations has condemned what's happening. Other African heads of states and rights groups are asking him to do more to protect foreign nationals. And there's also been frustration from some quarters within his government that despite the fact that hate speech is a crime and that there's been some evidence on live television that those who are calling for foreigners to be forced out of the country and whipping up xenophobic sentiment, that there's grounds to charge them with hate speech, and that nobody has been arrested yet.
15: MZ Ferreira from News 24 in Cape Town, thank you for that update from South Africa. The group Tamikrest was formed 20 years ago in the Saharan region of northern Mali, and they combine traditional local sounds with guitar-based rock. Since then, northern Mali has been ravaged by conflict involving Tuareg rebels, Islamists and the central government, which has displaced hundreds of thousands of people. Tamikrest have taken on the subject of displacement in their new album, Asikel, which means journey in the Tuareg language, Tamashek, and they're playing in London later this month. The band's French percussionist Cedric Morel has been speaking to the BBC's Martin Venard about the new album and about the group's leader, Osame Agamosa.
0: Ousmane Agamosa, our band leader, was on the road in the last years because he had to leave his homeland, northern Mali, because of the war. Then he is living in Algeria, but he cannot stay too long in Algeria. Then every 3 months, he has to move from a country to another country. When he's in Europe, it's the same because there is the problem of the visa.
2: And tell us about the music.
0: There is two styles. Ousmane wanted to come back to the roots of the Tamashek music. And at the same time, he wanted to give something really up to date. We use a lot the calabash and the djembe. Calabash and djembe are traditional percussion from West Africa. But at the same time, we play really rough electric guitars. Play also some synth. For example, the song Imanin. At the beginning, you cannot know you're listening to a band from the Sahara.
2: And what are the lyrics about?
0: The lyrics are mostly about the personal situation and view of Ousmane, about the situation in northern Mali, the description of the traditional way of life by the war, because many people from northern Mali have to leave northern Mali to Mauritania, to Libya, to Algeria. It's a dramatic human situation. In his jam, he's speaking about the lost freedom. Because when you are in the desert, it was the total freedom. No border. You can go anywhere you want. And especially since 2023, it's really difficult for the civilian population. What we can hope is that the war will stop soon. The civilians can come back to live in their hometown. We recorded the album live to get the energy of the live music, to get something very human. The human connection when you're together is very important because it has an impact on the way you're playing. Tamikrest is not a speaker of a political party or movement. We are musicians. But Ousmane tried to give the feeling of the population and the civilians.
2: Are you optimistic for the future of the Tuareg people in the north of Mali?
0: Actually, the situation is really complicated. It's important to stay optimistic.
15: was Usman Agmosa in conversation with Martin Bernard from the group Tammy Cress, and they're playing in London later this month. So keep an eye out for that if you are in town. Stay with us, plenty more weekend to come, and we get a chance to meet our guests for the rest of the programme on the other side of this news.

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0: It's 5:30 GMT. This is Weekend from the BBC World Service. Still to come, why a US Ebola facility in Kenya has led to protests, more attacks by Iran on American bases in Gulf states, we get the view from Kuwait, and the rise of the UK sauna culture, and what one Finnish enthusiast makes of it. That's all here on Weekend with Krupa Pardi.
1: BBC News with Sue Montgomery. Armenians are voting in an election which could decide whether their country continues edging towards the West or returns to its traditional ally, Russia. The party of Prime Minister Nikol Pashinyan is expected to win most votes, but not enough for an absolute majority. The US military says it has shot down two Iranian attack drones over the Strait of Hormuz, despite a supposed ceasefire. It follows a wave of Iranian strikes on Saturday targeting Bahrain and Kuwait. The authorities in China say they will be inspecting any spectacles worn by the millions of students sitting their crucial national college entrance exams today. It's to make sure they're not wearing smart glasses. Police in Toledo in the U.S. state of Ohio are looking for two suspects who they believe began shooting at each other, injuring 12 bystanders, two of them critically. A committee of MPs has said Britain has gone years without a credible defence strategy. In a highly critical new report on the UK's defence capabilities, they say the delayed release of a new defence investment plan has damaged the credibility of Britain and its armed forces. Kosovo is holding its third parliamentary election in just over a year as the country grapples with a constitutional crisis. The new poll was forced after the six-month-old parliament failed to elect a new president by the deadline set for the end of April. Pope Leo is due to celebrate an open-air mass today in the Spanish capital, Madrid, that's expected to be attended by more than a million people. It's the second day of the Pope's week-long state visit, the first by a pontiff to Spain since 2010. BBC News.
0: Hello, you're listening to Weekend live here on the BBC World Service with Krupa Pardi. Very good to have your company. I have two guests with me for the rest of the programme. They're going to be giving me their personal take on the news and the issues of the day and indeed the week. They are Hannah Lucinda Smith, a UK-based journalist and author, and Paul Mason, a writer and journalist and associate fellow at the Council of Geostrategy, a think tank here in London. And both he and Hannah are here with me in the Weekend programme studio. Welcome.
2: Good morning.
3: Good morning.
0: Hannah, I'm going to start with you. It is your debut on the programme, so an extra warm welcome to you. For you, journalism was always the plan, wasn't it?
2: Yeah, I always wanted to be a journalist. I mean, I grew up watching the BBC, of course. I think like most people in the UK, I'm going to reveal my age here. I was born in 83, so it was sort of, you know, early to mid-90s that I really started taking note of the news. Actually, the first news event that I took note of or that I remember was the fall of the Berlin Wall, which just looked like the most exciting place to be. And I think I've spent a lot of my journalistic career kind of chasing that kind of moment.
0: Clearly a very sharp kid, because I'm a similar age to you. And I certainly wasn't gripped by the Berlin Wall when I was tiny. You then turned to foreign reporting, because that's not where you started. You moved into foreign reporting.
2: Yeah, so I started in investigative reporting, actually. So I started off working as a researcher on dispatches on Channel 4 when I left university. My first ever investigation was into potholes on Britain's roads. And actually, I was quite horrified. Recently, I saw that dispatches was running a very similar investigation.
0: We've been here before.
2: Nothing seems to have changed. But yeah, worked on some really, really interesting investigations there. Looked at drug use in British prisons. Looked at Islamism in East London. That was a really, really important investigation. The after effects of the 2008 global financial crisis, which, of course, we're still feeling the effects of now. But I did that for 6-7 years and really, really had this urge to go abroad. Yeah. And also to write, because I've always loved writing. And when

0: WKAR Radio Reading Service is intended for the use of persons who are blind, visually impaired, or may not be able to hold a book or newspaper. By continuing to listen, you verify that you qualify within one of these categories. 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
1: Probably about 6 months before it became extremely dangerous. You know, that was the time that Islamism was really on the rise. And I decided then to sort of step back from Syria a bit and move up to Istanbul. And again, another big stroke of luck. That was the point where Turkey became really a major story. So that was what I covered for the next decade and a bit.
2: Paul, we'll turn to you. You've had a few journalism beats, starting in music.
3: Well, yes, I came to journalism late, and so I spent the first 10 years of my adult life as a professional musician. And it's interesting listening to you, Hannah, talking about the 1989 fall of the Berlin Wall, because I remember that day very well. I've always been intensely political, involved in the politics of the Labour Party, and very engrossed in that situation. But my job at that time was a special needs teacher, and feeding a child its dinner in a special needs school and listening on the radio to the Berlin Wall falling. And I kind of thought, you know what, I need to be doing something else. And I worked my way into journalism from the bottom up. My first job in journalism was running a magazine about diggers, about mechanical diggers. There is a magazine.
2: You really have done it all.
3: A monthly magazine. But from there, I ended up on BBC Newsnight as economics editor. And my first day on Newsnight, when I was business correspondent, was 9/11. And so I had to go live for my first live
2: Goodness.
3: On 9/11. And I was at the BBC on trial. They gave me a three-month contract.
2: So you were thrown in the deep end.
3: I didn't tell many of my friends. And one of my friends woke up sort of half asleep late night on the day of 9/11 and said, Paul, you know, last week you were reporting on Microsoft SQL Server 7, and now you're reporting the biggest story in the world.
2: How does that work? How do you go about constantly reinventing yourself, Paul, from musician to special educational needs teacher to writing about diggers to being an economic specialist?
3: Well, who was it? I can't remember the person who said what you need for journalism is the ability to write English a plausible manner and rat-like cunning. I think if you only have to have one of them, it's the third one. And I've always thought that the point is to get the story on behalf of the people we're speaking to now, listeners who have very little power, very little contact with people in power. Our job is to get close to them and understand them and get stories that they don't want us to tell.
2: Well, we are looking forward to tapping into your various expertise throughout the course of the programme. We're going to start this half hour with Kenya, where a planned facility to treat US citizens suffering from Ebola has sparked protests and widespread public anger. Two people have already been killed in the violence. The 50-bed unit is being built at a military base near Laikipia, and there have been no recorded cases in Kenya so far of the current Ebola outbreak, which has killed more than 200 people in the Democratic Republic of Congo. But protests against this facility in Kenya, protesters rather, they are angry that they only found out about it through reports in the US media. And there's been no information offered about the terms of the agreement between the Kenyan and the US government under which it is being constructed. The Kenyan High Court has ordered the government to halt work on the facility after a civil rights group, the Katiba Institute, filed a suit saying it posed grave and imminent risks to public health. It has also ordered the government to disclose full information about how the facility will function. This is what Kenya's President William Ruto told reporters on Monday.
4: That facility will be there to serve the people of Kenya and to serve our friends, including the Americans. I am very confident about what we are doing as a country. I can assure the people of Kenya that the agreement between the government of Kenya and the American government is for the good of our country and for the partnership that friends like the American government have demonstrated to us over time. They have deployed huge resources.
2: I'll add that we have requested an interview on this with Kenya's Ministry of Health, but have so far received no response. But we are joined now by Nora Bakathi, the Executive Director of the Katiba Institute. Welcome, Nora. What is the latest you can tell us about this court injunction?
5: Yeah, thank you. Thanks for having me on, and hello.

0: we in fact did receive a response from the government in response to the filing that we made in court, which is great because they hadn't appeared at the last hearing. And so the documents that are still missing are the various impact assessments, risk assessments, and also the contingency measures. So we hope that they will file those soon as ordered by the court.
1: Nora, as I understand it, patients would have access to medications and other kinds of basic medical support, but those needing higher levels of care, they would be flown as to unidentified hospitals in Europe. Now, with that in mind, how fearful are you of the risk being heightened to Kenya when it comes to Ebola?
0: To be honest, our whole point is that, we are not experts in sort of disease prevention. We think it's very important that there be international collaboration when it comes to infectious disease prevention. But we're saying that it also needs to be possible to scrutinize the agreement, the risks, again, those impact assessments. And so we're not saying, it's not on us really to make the assessment of as Katiba Institute, of what poses a higher or a lower risk. But in general, there is a high risk given the infectious nature of this disease. And so therefore, for the agreement and the relevant documents must be scrutinized by the public.
1: The president has defended the plan. He says that Kenya had deployed every arsenal to protect the country and that the agreement between Kenya and the United States was mutual. And he's asked that Ebola not be politicized. What do you think of his response?
0: I fully agree. Let's not politicize the issue. We have no intention to politicize the issue. For us, it's really about, is this agreement on in the best interest of Kenyans? There's been a lot of reference to, these are our friends. These are people who have given us a lot of money and collaboration in the past. And that may well be true. And again, international collaboration is important. But ultimately, our government has a duty to us as Kenyans. And so this must be negotiated on behalf of Kenyans and with Kenyans' interests in mind.
1: Nora, I want to bring in my studio guests here, Hannah and Paul, with some comments or questions for you.
2: Well, to me, I reported from Kenya several times during my BBC career, and I have a great affection for that country. And I'm just thinking, Nora, to what extent... is this a test of the rule of law and constitutional sort of legality in Kenya? Because we've got the government sort of claiming a kind of realpolitik. We have to do this because the Americans are so good to us. And yet you've actually scored quite a significant legal coup here. I mean, getting redress, getting accountability is something that is very, precious.
0: Yeah, and I think, it highlights again the importance of our and the strength of our constitution. The court has said our constitutional rights ultimately need to be protected over real politics and political interests. And, we fully expect that the government and both governments, in fact, have to respect those court orders. We have, as Katiba Institute, seen in the past that at times court orders have not been implemented or the government, has tried to move its way around court orders that we have received. But I think, again, in this case, we really see the supremacy of our constitution and just how strong it is.
3: Nora, I'm really interested in whether you think the kind of slashing of US aid has anything to do with this. I mean, clearly that's had impacts on healthcare across Africa and across the world. But my reading of this is, is this the future in sort of wake of that slashing of US aid, these kind of ad hoc, almost like neo-colonialist type deals coming from the US to places like Kenya?
0: Yeah, what we've seen is that there have been agreements since USAID has been shut down. There have been agreements that concern us both around the sharing of health data as well, around who actually is in charge and sort of controlling our health system. And I make again reference to the fact that the statement is these are our friends and we must support them. Not this is absolutely in the best interest in our best interest. And so it is concerning what we're seeing. Whether this is specifically relating to USAID, again, that's not in Katiba Institute's sort of area of expertise, but we definitely have seen an increase in those kinds of agreements.
1: Nora, but Garthi from the Katiba Institute in Kenya, thank you for joining us here on Weekend. And some closing thoughts from both of you. I mean, is this an example of, let's say, unequal burden sharing in Africa, somewhat becoming a testing ground when it comes to global risk management?
3: It seems so, doesn't it? I mean, it really does feel like this is a kind of stronger, richer country, the US, kind of wielding that power over a weaker and poorer country, Kenya. You know, as I said, I just think, you know, we are starting to see the effects of that withdrawal of US aid starting to play out. I think over the coming years, we're going to see it, you know, in things like falling vaccinations, you know, across the developing world, but also in these kind of deals, which clearly are incredibly unpopular with local populations.
1: Thank you very much for your thoughts there. Now, on Saturday, the Gulf states of Bahrain and Kuwait came under attack again from drones and ballistic missiles fired from Iran. Sirens were activated across Bahrain. The government urged the public to remain calm, but told civilians to take shelter from what the foreign ministry described as Iran's blatant aggression. Kuwaiti officials have described the attacks as flagrant violations of sovereignty and a dangerous escalation. Earlier this week, Iran attacked the international airport in Kuwait, killing one person and injuring around 60. Saad Bentifla Alamji is a former information minister of Kuwait. My colleague Rebecca Kesby asked him about the latest situation and how Kuwait and his fellow members of the Gulf Cooperation Council, or the GCC, viewed the council attacks by Iran.
4: It's not a surprise if this aggression continues by the Iranians for a number of reasons. We think that they are actually frustrated with the negotiations stalled and not moving forward. And secondly, they are under a lot of pressure because of the financial situation, as they are deprived of daily income of roughly $500 million. There's also a Kuwaiti-specific reason. You know, they are trying to extort Kuwait to release four high-ranking officers from the Revolutionary Guards who were apprehended by the Kuwaiti Coast Guards 3 weeks ago for entering into the Kuwaiti territorial waters with plans to commit terrorist acts. Kuwait refuses and is putting them on trial.
5: I mean, there is a suspicion that a number of Kuwaiti citizens may have also been part of those plots, possibly on behalf of Hezbollah or Iran itself. What can you tell us about that, and how much of a concern it would be if Kuwaitis are involved?
4: Well, there were cells discovered in five of the six GCC countries, in Kuwait, Bahrain, Qatar, UAE and Saudi Arabia. And those cells were actually made and created and recruited by Hezbollah and by the Revolutionary Guards inside the GCC countries. Those were apprehended, they were caught, and they are put on trials. And Iran is asking for their unconditional release, and that is not going to happen at all.
5: I mean, Iran does see Kuwait as a legitimate target, mainly because it hosts so many US bases and personnel on its soil. I think it's got the most numbers of US ground forces in the whole Gulf, around 13,000 or so. And I suppose the suspicion from Iran is that if there was to be any US invasion of Iran, it would largely come from Kuwait. So is your country compromised then because of the initial strikes on Iran by Washington?
4: Kuwait, along with all GCC countries, have refused this war and refused to be part of this war, and have also refused to allow the United States of America to use the bases to attack Iran. Now, the Iranians are targeting Kuwait for different reasons. They haven't only attacked Kuwait, they've attacked Iraq, Jordan, Kuwait, Bahrain, Qatar. Eight countries actually were attacked by the Iranians, and they were unprovoked attacks.
5: It still leaves Kuwait in a really difficult position, doesn't it? And does your country see the USA as a protector still, as it has been since 91? Or actually, is it a threat, a liability to the security of Kuwait?
4: The Kuwaiti Air Forces have shown marvelous proficiency in intercepting 95+, you know, percent of the drones and the ballistic missiles the Iranians have been barraging against our country.
5: Has that care of Kuwait's diplomacy been totally compromised by the current US administration? It's made it more complicated, hasn't it?
4: Well, actually, and I'm quoting actually an American friend of mine who said that you are nice guys in a bad neighborhood. hoped, and that is actually the truth, because of the Iran-Iraq aggression against Kuwait back in 1990, and nowadays, as we speak, the Iranian aggression against Kuwait. Now, is the United States a reliable ally at this time? We don't know, actually, because we haven't tested them. We haven't asked for the help to come and help us, because we think that we can defend ourselves so far. Now, I don't think that I will be revealing a secret by saying that things look very mercurial, you know, when it comes to the American diplomacy or the American strategy in the region. They haven't listened to us. From the very beginning, we said to them, don't start this war. They went against our advice. And I think now they are in this quagmire and trying to get out of it.
1: And that was Saad Bentifla Al-Ajmi, a former information minister of Kuwait, speaking to my colleague Rebecca Kesby. And to clarify, they're in conversation about how members of the Gulf Cooperation Council are viewing the continuing attacks by Iran. You're listening to Weekend. Now, having a sauna, spending time in a room that's heated by water thrown on hot stones, has been an integral part of daily life in Finland for centuries. But this custom has spread across the world, and its popularity has reached record levels here in the UK. According to the British Sauna Society, about 100 new saunas for public use have opened here since the beginning of this year alone. Janne Orava is a Finnish sauna enthusiast and entrepreneur, and last month he came to the UK to check out the sauna scene, and he spent 1 week visiting as many saunas as he could here in London. Our reporter Ashita Nagesh met him and has this report on the sauna boom.
6: That sound you hear is Lolu, the sound of steam rising from hot stones in a sauna.
7: So the Lolu is the essence of sauna, it's the spirit of sauna.
6: And this is Janne Orava, and he's sauna obsessed.
7: I have visited over 1,200 different saunas.
6: Janne is from Finland, but he's come to London for the first time because he's heard so much about the UK's growing sauna scene.
8: Feels so good.
6: Now he's here. He wants to visit as many saunas in 1 week as he physically can.
8: How do you think you'll feel at the end of this week?
7: Happy. During the 5 days, I have almost 20 saunas.
6: He's not the only person to notice sauna is booming in the UK. One report recently claimed that Britain could become the world's largest sauna market by 2033, and the British Sauna Society's sauna map, which had just 70 saunas listed in 2024, now has more than 750.
9: And take a deep breath in and exhale out.
6: The Society's founders, Wendy and Mika, think this is because the UK is fertile ground for experimentation.
10: I think what is the real advantage that the UK has is the open-mindedness towards sound. So there's a lot more variety, lots more experimentation.
11: That really shows like UK is like a culture melting pot. And on top of that, have their own creativities like storytellings and poetry readings and life drawings, theatres and even astrology readings. And I mean, people just start thinking that it's like a creative studio.
6: I've come along to one of these sauna events, a sound bath. Sean Wood has been holding sound baths in saunas for over 2 years.
12: A sound bath is a relaxing, guided experience in which a practitioner, they either play like a gong or singing bowls, and that creates a relaxing backdrop for you to either sort of lie down and process emotions and relax, or to sit up and have a more meditative experience.
6: There's a small group of about 10 of us in the sauna. The whole thing lasts an hour and a half, with 15-minute intervals broken up by breaks for us to shower or plunge in ice-cold water. I definitely feel more relaxed. And it's unique to share an experience like this with a group of strangers. That feeling of community is behind one of the fastest growing saunas in London, Community Sauna Baths. Founded 5 years ago with its first site in a disused car park in Hackney in East London, Community Sauna Baths now has 5 locations.
13: Hi, nice to meet you. I'm Ash. Hi, yeah, good, thank you.
6: Its founders, Charlie Duckworth and Robert Dumas,
13: told me they see community as being at the heart of sauna culture.
14: It means we are trying to make the area we live in a nice place to live and serve local people and for it to be affordable to as many people as possible. We don't want price or physical constraints to be a barrier for people accessing sauna. And it's not about making money. It's about bringing this infrastructure and well-being facilities to as many people as possible.
13: And they're not surprised by how much sauna has taken off in the UK either.
14: I think in London, I've grown up in London all my life. I'm sober for 6 years now. And really, there's not a lot of places, if you don't want to go to the park or a nightclub, that you can go and hang out and talk to people and socialise. Yeah, it's just the pandemic was a really good moment for reset of what people wanted to do on the weekends or in the evenings.
15: This, good to see you again.
13: I caught up with Jana at the end of his marathon week to find out how he was faring after visiting almost two dozen saunas.
15: How are you feeling?
7: I feel amazing. He brought off the sauna scene in London.
1: Jana, or rather speaking to the BBC's Ashita Nagesh. Paul, are you a fan of community sauna baths?
2: I've never been to a community sauna, but there's a sauna in my gym and I go probably three or four times a week. But what I've noticed, and my gym is used by young professionals, is that they don't talk to each other and they don't look at each other, either in the gym or the sauna. And so it's a very different experience than, say, Finland, where the whole point is community. So I welcome this. I think it's great. And I do think that it's not necessarily something new either, because there is a big tradition, or was a big tradition in Britain, of working class community saunas or Turkish baths, as they were often called. And so I remember when I first moved to London in the 1980s, going to a place where there was a kind of big burly man who would beat you on the back with sticks in a steam bath. And this would have been something...
1: And that's meant to be good for you.
2: Apparently. And this was something that was deeply ingrained in kind of Cockney culture. Yeah. So we're reinventing it, and it can only be for the good, because it's very sort of stimulating to the mind to be in that heat.
1: Extreme heat. Hannah?
3: Funnily enough, on New Year's Day this year, I was down in Lyme Regis visiting a friend, and we went for a sauna on New Year's Day. There's one of these kind of new generation ones on the beach, and they have an ice bath, but you can also go into the sea for your cold dip, which is what I did, and it was also extremely cold. I have to say, I found it a little bit claustrophobic. It was in one of these shepherd's huts. It looked very nice. Contrary to Paul's experience, it was quite social. It was a group of women in there. We were having a good old chat. I just found it a bit too intense. But when I was living in Istanbul, I did go to the hammams quite regularly, and not the sort of fancier ones that you'll find in the tourist guide. I would go to one in my neighbourhood, which was called the Azizye Hammam. It was mid-19th century, very old, but very, very, as you say, kind of working class. It was a normal neighborhood thing. What I wasn't fully prepared for the first time I went, you know, there's this tradition, because obviously it's single sex, you are naked. You don't, I mean, much like the kind of Scandinavian tradition, I was prepared for that. I wasn't prepared for the lady scrubbing me down to also be naked. It's quite incredible.
1: Because, oh, really?
3: Yeah, because you think, you know, the Middle East, you know, Muslim countries, quite prudish in public, but in
1: I've
3: these places, not
1: new,
3: at
1: Hannah.
3: All. There we go.
1: Thank you very much. Stay with us. There's more Weekend coming up.
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1: BBC World Service, it's 7 hours GMT. This is Weekend with Krupa Pardi. Coming up, Hezbollah rejects the renewed ceasefire agreed by Israel and Lebanon. We go live to Lebanon. Astronauts returned to the International Space Station after sheltering during an attempt to repair an air leak and behaving badly in theatres after Rosamund Pike called somebody out for texting during her performance. Actor Juliet Stevenson tells us how it can ruin the magic of theatre.
0: If I had my way, I'd be brutal and I would put in some sort of electronic jamming device so that, you know, phones just didn't work inside auditoria. And I think it's part of a bigger problem, really, is increasingly theatre audiences are behaving as though they're watching a screen.
1: And my guests this morning, Laurel Rapp from Chatham House and Peter Frankopan from Oxford University. Stay with us. That's all here on Weekend.
21: BBC News with Emily Thomas. Voting is underway in Armenia in an election which could decide whether it continues edging towards the West or returns to its traditional ally, Russia. The party of the Prime Minister, Nikol Pashinyan, is expected to win most votes, but not enough for an absolute majority. Ranged against him are a variety of pro-Russian parties. Here's our Caucasus reporter, Rehan Dimitri.
22: We've seen a massive disinformation campaign at play in the run-up to the elections. And I'm talking about fake narratives, deep fake videos, and it continues. There have also been reports, but I haven't seen evidence of that. And we will see how the day goes today. But there have been reports that Russia is spending millions of dollars to send Armenians who live in Russia to Armenia to vote on the day.
21: The US military says it's shot down two Iranian attack drones over the Strait of Hormuz despite a supposed ceasefire. The news follows a wave of Iranian strikes targeting Bahrain and Kuwait. Tehran said the attack was in retaliation for earlier US attacks on Iranian coastal radar facilities. The US said it had been responding to Iranian drone activity against ships. The Israeli military says it launched 150 strikes on southern Lebanon over the past 48 hours, targeting what it said was sites connected to Hezbollah. The UN peacekeeping mission condemned an earlier Israeli strike on a Lebanese army vehicle in Nabatea, which killed three soldiers. Wira Davis reports from Jerusalem.
23: In the latest incident, the Lebanese health ministry said that two women were killed and more than 20 people were injured, some of them seriously, in airstrikes in the southern town of Saksaxie near Sidon. Although Israel and Lebanon recently agreed to extend a fragile ceasefire, Israel has continued to attack positions belonging to Hezbollah, which has rejected proposals for a truce as long as thousands of Israeli troops remain inside Lebanon.
21: Russian strikes on Ukraine overnight have killed at least two people and injured dozens more. Officials say two Ukrainian search and rescue boats were also attacked in the Black Sea. Mr. Zelensky is expected in London later for talks with the leaders of three European allies. Vitaly Shevchenko is in Kyiv.
24: Britain, Germany and France are some of Ukraine's most steadfast and powerful allies. Their role is particularly important now that US assistance to Ukraine has all but dried up. And Donald Trump is focused on Iran. During his trip to London, Volodymyr Zelensky will be looking for military and financial help, as well as future purchases of US weapons for Ukraine. The four leaders are also likely to discuss ways of pressuring Russia to engage in peace negotiations.
21: World news from the BBC. Kosovo is holding its third parliamentary election in just over a year as it grapples with a constitutional crisis. The new poll was forced after the six-month-old parliament failed to elect a new president by the deadline set for the end of April. A winning candidate needs the support of two-thirds of MPs. South Korea's President Lee Jong-un has nominated Han Sung-suk as the country's new prime minister. Ms. Han is the current minister of small and medium-sized enterprises and would become just the second female prime minister in South Korea's history. Police in the US state of Ohio are looking for two suspects who they believe began shooting at each other, injuring 12 bystanders. Two of them critically. The deputy police chief in Toledo, Joe Heffernan, said the confrontation took place near a community street festival.
25: It's just a shame, you know, when a few people, for whatever reasons, going through their head, decide to disrupt something that has been a beloved community event for many, many, many years. We're going to dissect what happened and who was responsible and And certainly the motives are going to be one of them. You know, why would somebody do something like this? It's just horrible.
21: The authorities in China say they'll be inspecting any spectacles worn by the millions of students sitting their crucial national college entrance exams today to make sure they're not wearing smart glasses. Some can be equipped with cameras, Wi-Fi and AI capabilities, and several provinces have warned additional checks will be in place to root out anyone trying to cheat. Pope Leo is due to celebrate an open-air mass today in the Spanish capital, Madrid, that's expected to be attended by more than a million people. It's the second day of the Pope's week-long state visit, the first by a pontiff to Spain since 2010. And that's the world news from the BBC.
1: Hello, it's 6:06 GMT. This is Weekend Live on the BBC World Service with Krupa Pardee. Thank you for being with us. Coming up later this hour, research shows that speaking animals are more likely to be the lead character in a mainstream film than women over the age of 60. We're going to talk about why older actresses can't get starring roles.
4: Actors who are playing the leading role in films over the age of 60, and there are just hundreds of them. Ken Branagh, Tom Cruise, Liam Neeson, Denzel Washington, George Clooney, Gary Oldman, Jeremy Irons, Robert De Niro, you know, Ralph Fiennes. There are just more than you can name, and they're all leading actors who will carry the story, who are the central character. If you talk about women carrying a film, you've probably got Meryl Streep, Helen Mirren, a couple of others.
1: And I have with me throughout the rest of the programme Hannah Lucinda Smith, a UK-based journalist and author, and Paul Mason, a writer, journalist and associate fellow at the Council of Geostrategy, a think tank here in London. More from them a little later in this hour. But let's begin with those elections taking place in Armenia, a small landlocked country in the South Caucasus region. People there are voting for a new parliament. And on Saturday, reports said six candidates for a pro-Russian party who were due to stand in the elections were arrested. Armenia has been growing closer to Europe, even though Russia remains its largest trading partner. Earlier, I got a chance to speak to the BBC's Rehan Dimitri, who was speaking to me from outside the polling station in the capital, Yerevan. I began by asking her to describe the atmosphere there.
8: It's still early hours of the morning, but I can see quite a lot of people coming in and out of this particular polling station where I'm standing right now. It's housed in the Writers Union of Armenia, very beautiful classical building. And I've already managed to speak to one of the voters, a young man called Rafael, 25 years old. I overheard him talking to his friend, in which he said, one of the friends said, I just wanted to tear the ballot down. And then we approached them and we asked them, and they didn't reveal who they voted for. But Rafael, being 25-year-old, he was talking about what Armenians call Artsakh. It's the territory of Nagorno-Karabakh, which Armenia lost to Azerbaijan, lost in 2023. So Azerbaijan has full control of that territory. And it turned out that Rafael was in the army, he served in the army, and he said, you know, I made the choice that I made, but my friends and my comrades whom I lost in the war, they're never coming back. And I think this opinion is quite reflective of the mood, particularly for younger Armenians. They are not so supportive of the incumbent Prime Minister Nikol Pashinyan, who has been in power since 2018, because this land, well, one of the reasons why they do not support him and the ruling civil contract party is because Armenia lost this territory to Azerbaijan during Nikol Pashinyan's tenure.
1: Right, so that's one factor, and that was a deal that was brokered by President Trump as well. But there are other issues at play here, namely being somewhat torn between Russia and economic interests there and aligning itself with the West as well.
8: Absolutely, Krupa. So I don't remember in my watch any elections in Armenia that drew so much international interest. And really, the impression is that this small country
22: is like a battleground between Russian interests and these governments' pull towards the West. There have been a number of bans imposed by Russia in the days running up to the June 7 election, namely pretty much all agricultural produce that Armenia traditionally sells to Russia, because Armenia is part of the Russian-led Eurasian Economic Union. Russia banned most of the exports. That includes fruit, vegetables, flowers, cognac, mineral water. So that is one of the pressure points that Russia has been putting. But also we've seen a massive disinformation campaign at play in the run-up to the election. So tools that were used by Russia in the elections, for example, in Moldova, that has also been at play. And I'm talking about disinformation campaigns, fake narratives, deep fake videos, and it continues. There have also been reports, but that has... I haven't seen evidence of that, and we will see how the day goes today, but there have been reports that Russia is spending millions of dollars to send Armenians who live in Russia to Armenia to vote on the day.
1: Insight there from the BBC's Rehan Dimitri. Hannah, this is an election that you're watching closely.
3: Yeah, absolutely. So actually, my new book, Hinterland, starts and ends in Armenia and Nagorno-Karabakh. It's, I think, one of the key kind of overlooked conflicts happening around Europe at the moment. It's really interesting, this pivot that Armenia has taken from being towards Russia to more towards Europe is entirely centered around this territory. This was a territory that, since the collapse of the Soviet Union, had been controlled by an ethnic Armenian administration. Then it was taken back by Azerbaijan in two military offensives in 2020, 2023. In between those, Russia sent peacekeepers into the region. The assumption by the Armenians living there was that they would be protected. That didn't happen. And almost overnight, you saw public opinion in Armenia turn against Russia. But that doesn't mean that they are in favour of what Pashinyan is doing. He's widely blamed for the loss of that territory. It's really kind of difficult to overstate how fundamental that is to Armenians' sense of national identity. Also in Azerbaijan as well, so much of the kind of national story is built around this territory and their claim to it. And As the reporter said in the report, you know, the loss of it has been felt very, very keenly there.
1: And your book looks more widely at these countries on the fringes of the edges of Europe and of Russia. What are the risks of ignoring these zones?
3: So my argument is that these are really, you know, the testing grounds where Russia is testing methods such as disinformation, as was mentioned there. They're places where it's testing out new financial systems such as cryptocurrency. And really, they're places where Russia can, with not much use of blood and treasure, can create a huge amount of disruption that creates all kinds of problems for NATO and for the European Union. We've seen that already in Georgia. We've seen it in Moldova, although Russia wasn't successful there, in elections in those countries, either having kind of loyal parties that are loyal to the Kremlin running in those elections, or running disinformation campaigns to prevent those countries moving westwards and looking more towards Europe.
1: Interesting. I look forward to dipping into that. Paul, you're also writing a book.
2: Yes, I am. I've written the book. My book, Reds, A Global History of Communism, comes out in August here in the UK and in America in October. And it's, although it is a history and it goes right back to the French Revolution and beyond, it's very much about the world we live in. I mean, I'm just reflecting on what you've just said, Hannah. To me, I listened to the Chinese Communist Party promoting the idea of multipolarity. We're now going into a multipolar world. And what's often assumed is that that world is in some way orderly. And what you've just said about the Southern Caucasus, what we heard earlier about Lebanon, tells me that multipolarity is chaos. I'm no fan of the old unipolar world dominated by, you know, America with McDonnell Douglas fist in the gloved hand of McDonald's. But what is replacing it is not very good. It is causing... I've never been to Armenia. I went via Zoom recently to an Armenian geopolitics conference and listened to some of the people, experts in the country. And it feels like they're sitting on a fault line. And these old enmities, which are understandable and probably solvable, are now being overlaid by what you describe, this technique of disinformation, cognitive warfare, hybrid aggression that is coming from Russia, and the Chinese are pretty good at it as well. And it leaves us in Western countries and in the countries aligned to us, quite helpless in the face of it. And I'd be really interested to see what happens in Armenia during this election, whether or not the civil society, which is pretty strong, can resist. I mean, they've just had to arrest 6 lawmakers. By the end of the day, what happens if we get to an uncontested result? Well, we may end up buying some of those flowers and some of that mineral water here in Europe, because it's yet another territory shut out of the Ruski Mir, the Russian world.
1: Your book also reflects on this fight back against global big tech as well.
2: Well, the book actually is a straightforward history of communism from the French Revolution to the last brick of the Berlin Wall. That's what it is. But it's trying to say to people, look, the most powerful political party in the world is communist. The most successful economic model right now is communist. And whether I believe it's really communist doesn't matter, because if China becomes the dominant force on the planet by 2049, which is its goal, they will get to write the definition of communism, and they'll get to write the history books as well. And what I've written the book mainly for is to say, we've got to defend an objective history, insofar as we can write it, of this incredible phenomena that dominated the first part of my life, born in 1960, the communist world. We have to tell a true story of it, because we just passed the anniversary of the Tiananmen Square massacre. In China, you can't even search for the date, the 4th of June. And yet, so we have to carry the history of communism, even if we don't like it, because it is an incredible learning resource for the rest of humanity.
1: Hannah, to what extent is communism a factor in the hinterland as well?
3: It's interesting, because clearly, you know, particularly Soviet communism was the kind of force that still actually, in a way, binds together a lot of these hinterlands, or the idea of a kind of Soviet past. You know, so places like Nagorno-Karabakh, also Transnistria, which is a sort of semi-autonomous, unrecognized region of Moldova that I go to. Also, to an extent, places in the Balkans as well, although obviously Yugoslavia was a non-aligned state. You know, Tito, the leader of Yugoslavia, pursued a very kind of independent form of socialism. But I think it's really interesting, because this has happened in China as well. You have communism as a kind of idea, as a sort of an imperial idea binding these places together. But in practice, these aren't communist states anymore. They're entirely capitalist.
2: You're right. But more than 20 years ago, when I first went to the People's Republic of China, I would meet senior communist officials who say, look, we're just like you. We're social democrats. We're kind of Swedish socialists, really. But what's happened under Xi Jinping is that they've reclad themselves with a very orthodox Marxist ideology. And I think they kind of mean it. China is pursuing 18 industrial sectors that don't currently exist. It wants to dominate in brain-machine interfaces or the low-altitude economy. And what I think they genuinely want to do is to create this highly unequal society dominated by billionaires, corrupt, run with sweatshop labor everywhere, and call it communism. And you know, as someone on the left, living in Europe, as part of the European left tradition, I now feel that force emanating into my world. I meet young people who think China's great here in Britain, and they think our own society is terrible. And I'm afraid, as a historian of Stalinism, I want to tell them where that ends up. It ends up with millions of people dead.
1: Fascinating insights from you both. Thank you. Here in London, the National Portrait Gallery has just opened a major new exhibition about the iconic 20th century film star Marilyn Monroe during a week which would have marked her 100th birthday. The exhibition showcases the American actress's life in a series of photographs, starting from the very first black and white professional photos of a young teenage Marilyn to the very last photos taken just before her death in 1962 at the age of 36. The National Portrait Gallery's curator of 20th century portraits, Rosie Broadley, took me through the exhibition, starting with a colourful pop art screen prints of her face painted by the American artist Andy Warhol.
6: So what we're looking at is one of Andy Warhol's, one of his series of Marilyns. It's a single image. Andy Warhol's Marilyns as a whole, and he made many, have become the defining image of the sort of iconic idea of Marilyn, that she's transcendent, that she's become a work of art in a way. He based it on a photograph that was made in 1953 as a promotional studio photograph. It's a very slick, very sort of high glamour type of picture. So I think we now associate them with this idea of the mask of celebrity. I think because he'd used a photograph from 10 years before, from like the height of her fame, he's actually being quite nostalgic. He's looking back to when she was fresh and, you know, things hadn't maybe turned out so bad for her, you know, at that moment. She's full of hope.
9: I wanna be kissed by you.
1: And hope is such a key word in post-war 1950s America. She represented so much for a generation.
6: Yeah, absolutely. And this is 1962, so it's sort of the beginning of the end of that moment. Everything about the 50s, excess, you know, sexuality, a woman's role in society, consumerism, everything becomes attached to Marilyn's image.
1: This is such an intimate space, this dim lighting, a collection of both bright and black and white images of Marilyn Monroe, which tell the story of her life. Where should we head to next?
6: We could go right back to the very beginning and look at some photographs that she took in 1946, so very much before she became a star.
1: So we're looking here at a significant collection of black and white photos of Marilyn Monroe on what looks like the beach. She's windswept, different glares, some with her eyes closed, some smiling, some with her chin tilted towards the sky, embracing the wind. Where are these photos from in her life?
6: So these were taken early in Marilyn's career. At this point, she's a model and she's known as Norma Jean Doherty. She is about 18 or 19. And these pictures came out of a really interesting collaboration that she had with a Hungarian-born photographer called André de Dienz. You know, one of the most compelling pictures on this wall, this kind of cloud hang of pictures, is the one where she's just looking so joyful, but she also looks so incredibly young. Her hair is already blonde, but it's the early days. Her hair is quite long. There's just such a freshness and such a sense of freedom in these photographs that they're so, so striking.
1: Let's go right opposite here, because whilst we've got these really delicate, fragile photos on one side, we've got a rather different one on this side. Just describe what we're looking at here.
6: What we're looking at is a calendar, which was made in 1949. It actually shows Marilyn nude. She's posing fully nude against a red velvet background, and it's called Golden Dreams. And it's about 3 years after those beach photographs where she's wrapped in a blanket and all you can see is her face and she hasn't got any makeup on. This is, you know, in a way the opposite. And when it was made, she was hard up. Her career was flatlining effectively. She didn't have any money. Her car was in the pound. She rang Tom Kelly, who she'd worked with before, and he paid her $50 and promised that she would be anonymous in the calendar. So fast forward 3 years later, and her career is finally taking off. She's got parts in Asphalt Jungle and All About Eve, and a canny journalist realizes that this calendar, which is all over barbershops and garages, is actually Marilyn Monroe. But actually, she arranged an interview with a journalist and says she had to do it. She refused to be shamed. She says, I've done nothing wrong. I'm not ashamed. And actually, as a consequence, gets loads more fan letters and then gets offered the part of Lorelei Lee in Gentlemen Prefer Blondes.
1: There was such a
10: thirst from photographers from all spectrums, from all genres, to want to capture her at all stages of her career, including the images that we're looking at now, which come across somewhat with a different energy.
11: Yeah, I mean, these are photographs that are now incredibly well known, and they were taken by the photographer George Barris. He suggested going back to the beach, you know, so we started thinking about those portraits of Marilyn on the beach as a younger woman. And so these photographs have this different energy because they're really, again, incredibly natural. Her hair is kind of windswept, windblown. She's got makeup on, but it doesn't feel like she's trying very hard. She's wearing a woolly jumper. She's holding up a towel. And we now know these to be the last photographs of Marilyn Monroe. And the most famous one is the one where she's blowing a kiss to George. And apparently she had said, you know, this is the last picture before we go in. It's getting cold. This is for you, George. And she blew him a kiss. And now that photograph has become so incredibly poignant because it was the last picture that was taken of her.
1: Rosie Broadley from the National Portrait Gallery speaking to me about that new exhibition about the life of Marilyn Monroe. I'll turn to my studio guests here. Hannah, starting with you. What keeps Marilyn so relevant as an icon in modern pop culture, in your opinion?
3: Yeah, it's amazing, isn't it? I mean, you know, trends in beauty and fashion come and go, and Marilyn Monroe remains as the epitome of glamorous, ephemeral beauty. And I think my view is a lot of that has to do with what was sort of hinted at in this report here. She was a self-actualizing woman. This idea that she was just a dumb blonde who was sort of used by film directors, photographers, is just not true at all. She was very, very active and careful in the creation of her own image. And the idea that as far back as the 1940s, a woman would have the power and the foresight to not apologize for those naked photos and instead sort of make it her own and use it to her advantage is quite incredible.
2: I think the other thing about Marilyn Monroe is that she was one of the greatest screen actors of the 20th century. In retrospect, those few films, Gentlemen Prefer Blondes, Bus Stop, and Some Like It Hot, are classics in their own right. But when you look at the character, the high level of stylized it's real, but it's also utterly fake in the sense that the character, like all characters, is an invented character. She could pull that off to the level that very few other screen actors were able to do, and above all in the comedies, because comedy is not easy to do. Of course, she went to the Actors Studio. She trained with some of the great actors and directors of her time. And I think that as a young man in the 60s and 70s, Marilyn Monroe was a kind of icon, yes, but I've now realized that this truth that she was, that the mesmeric character of her acting is something that is a kind of treasure for humanity that we're obviously celebrating and preserving in exhibitions like this.
1: Something else that came through in my various conversations there at the National Portrait Gallery was her humble roots and how she took control of her journey, her narrative, and what she represented about the American dream.
3: Yeah, absolutely. I mean, I think, you know, don't forget, this was a girl who was adopted. She had a very, very difficult childhood in all kinds of ways. And I think it's really clear that gave her a kind of grit that was probably belied by this very sort of bubbly, you know, image that she had on screen and on camera. And as Paul said, you know, comedy acting is really, really difficult, as is comedy writing, to do it well. And I think quite often, you know, women are sort of dismissed as actors. I think, you know, Jennifer Aniston for a long time, for example, also a brilliant comic actress, just sort of dismissed as kind of a bit of bubblegum, whatever. But no, this takes real skill. And I think, you know, Marilyn Monroe not only had that skill, but she also had the grit that saw her, you know, fight her way to the top of that industry.
1: Well, we are going to talk about women being dismissed in the film industry a little later towards the end of this hour. But for now, we'll leave it there. Thank you so much. And there's plenty more weekend coming up after a very short bulletin from the BBC World Service.
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0: 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This is Weekend from the BBC World Service. Still to come, the Football World Cup starts this week, but will host nations make the most of it? How some young Gazans are using poetry to process the trauma of war, and new research that finds talking animals get more roles than older women in film. That's all here on Weekend with Krupa Bardi. But first, a summary of the latest BBC World News.
1: BBC News with Emily Thomas. Voting is underway in Armenia in an election which could decide whether it continues edging towards the West or returns to its traditional ally, Russia. The party of the Prime Minister, Nikol Pashinyan, is expected to win most votes, but not enough for an absolute majority. The US military says it shot down two Iranian attack drones over the Strait of Hormuz, despite a supposed ceasefire. The news follows a wave of Iranian strikes earlier on Saturday targeting Bahrain and Kuwait. The authorities in China say they will be inspecting any spectacles worn by the millions of students sitting their crucial national college entrance exams today. It's to make sure they're not wearing smart glasses. Anyone caught will have all of their exam scores voided. Police in Toledo in the U.S. state of Ohio are looking for two suspects who they believe began shooting at each other, injuring 12 bystanders, two of them critically. Rapid bursts of gunfire sent people running for cover in the city's historic district. A committee of MPs has said Britain has gone years without a credible defence strategy. In a highly critical new report on the UK's defence capabilities, they say the delayed release of a new defence investment plan has damaged the credibility of Britain and its armed forces. Kosovo is holding its third parliamentary election in just over a year as the country grapples with a constitutional crisis. The new poll was forced after the six-month-old parliament failed to elect a new president by the deadline set for the end of April. Pope Leo is due to celebrate an open-air mass today in the Spanish capital, Madrid, that's expected to be attended by more than a million people. It's the second day of the Pope's week-long state visit, the first by a pontiff to Spain since 2010. And that's the latest world news from the BBC.
0: Welcome back to Weekend from the BBC World Service. I'm Krupa Bardi and I'm in the company of my guests until 8 GMT. They are the journalist and author Hannah Lucinda Smith and Paul Mason, a writer and journalist and associate fellow at the Council of Geostrategy, a think tank here in London. We're going to start with what's happening later in the week. That is the Football World Cup, the world's most eagerly watched sporting event. It begins with one of the co-hosts, Mexico, taking on South Africa. The tournament this year has been expanded to 48 teams. And for the first time, there are three countries hosting it, the US, Canada and Mexico. Arturo Sarucan is a former Mexican ambassador to the US who, in that role, helped draft a joint Mexico-US bid to host this year's World Cup. The bid eventually included Canada, and I've been speaking to Arturo Sarucan, and I asked him if he thinks this tournament will meet the vision he had for bringing North Americans together through football.
2: I've always been a rabid soccer fan since I lived in North Wales as a young boy. And so I think we're all looking in profound anticipation to the ball starting to roll. But obviously, as someone who pitched the idea originally as a bilateral US-Mexico World Cup, it is a bit of a disappointment. Sort of there is a sort of a dual screen in terms of the excitement of having the World Cup in North America, but at the same time, in my view, great disappointment, because I think the three North American countries, since the bid was awarded to the three North American partners, have missed a huge opportunity to make this more than just football.
0: Let's unpack that a bit. Tell us, first of all, about what that original vision was.
2: Well, the idea was to be able to do three things simultaneously. First of all, was to send a message to the rest of the world as to what the US-Mexico bilateral relationship was about. We're talking 2011. So a very different Washington, but the purpose of this was to convey a message to the world as to how the US-Mexico bilateral relationship had changed over the last decades, and that there was sort of to Mexicans and Americans a sense of co-stakeholdership, that the success of one nation was the success of the other, and that the proverbial rising tide could lift boats on both sides of the border. It was also an opportunity to conduct a joint public diplomacy strategy by Mexico and the United States to win the hearts of and minds of Americans and Mexicans alike. And then finally, sort of the more nitty-gritty aspects of this was that we could piggyback on the World Cup a host of policies that would deepen the architecture of North America.

0: WKAR Radio Reading Service is intended for the use of persons who are blind, visually impaired, or may not be able to hold a book or newspaper. By continuing to listen, you verify that you qualify within one of these categories. 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
1: And to use unilateral force on Mexican soil, that sort of torpedoes any possibility of truly building a common North American synergistic narrative. The weaponization of tariffs, the weaponization of interdependence between Mexico, Canada, and the United States, which Trump has used to bully to obtain concessions. So the problem is that the current lay of the land, particularly in Washington, D.C., makes this impossible.
2: Considering the disappointments that you are expressing there, what would you regard as a good outcome in the coming days as a result of the tournament? And I'm not just talking about a win for Mexico.
1: I certainly think that a successful tournament, in the sense that public security doesn't become an issue in Mexico during the World Cup, that we don't see stories coming from the United States of fans stuck in immigration or sent back to their countries, that we don't see anti-immigrant raids surrounding stadiums before matches, and that FIFA does not destroy the social connective tissue between fan base and the game simply by the prices of the tickets, which are exorbitant.
2: Bringing it round full circle, as a football fan, the opening ceremony will take place in Mexico City on Thursday. That's just before Mexico plays South Africa in that opening match. You'll be feeling a lot of emotion, I imagine.
1: Yes, and it's sort of a rehash of the South Africa opening game, where Mexico was in South Africa's group, and the opening game in the South African World Cup was also Mexico versus South Africa. So I hope that the Aztec Stadium, brimming with Mexican fans, and a sport that connects people, that connects nations, it sends a very powerful message as to how sport can connect and how sport can bring people and nations together.
2: And that was the former Mexican ambassador to the United States, Arturo Sarukam. I'm going to turn to you first, Paul, on this. Have economic advantages been missed by spreading this tournament across three nations, in your opinion?
3: I think we'll be very glad that it's spread across three nations, because my fear is that all of the things that your interviewee hoped wouldn't happen might happen. You know, America at the moment is a country hostile to foreign people. And so good luck to all the fans who are going to go. But as you look through the list of countries, you know, Haiti, Iran, Australia, Canada, what unites all the countries turning up except the United States is that they are now seen as kind of tools for a bilateral transactional relationship with the Trump administration for the project of America First. All alliances have gone out of the window. All sense of international institutions are denigrated by the Trump administration. And so what my hope is that football is a great leveler. It is you know, a democratic sport. Young kids from poor backgrounds can get into it and succeed. And I think if it gels together, what we'll realise is that football is greater than Trumpism. And actually, the American football team...
2: Is that a new slogan?
3: Is a thing more valuable than this tawdry administration.
2: Come on in here, Hannah.
4: I would have to agree. I mean, I think it's really interesting, isn't it? We saw a kind of similar dynamic, possibly in a different way, in the World Cup that was held in Russia in 2018. It was this point where Russia was already on this kind of really authoritarian slide, but just before it tipped into full-on hostility with the West. But it was this brief moment of positivity. You remember the England fans who went there were so pleasantly surprised by the kind of welcome that they got from the Russian people. And I think it is a really good reminder that whatever is going on a political level, actually, most of the time, the people of those countries just want to get along with each other. And I think sport can be a great leveller. And actually, for that reason, personally, I'm quite against boycotts in sports. Actually, I don't think they really, you know, serve the end that they're meant to serve. I don't think they damage the regimes at all. I just think they damage, you know, the sports people, as you say, quite often, you know, working class people who've worked really hard to get to the top level in their sport. And they're then, you know, stymied.

0: made by politics that they have no control over.
1: The ambassador there mentioned his concerns about ticket pricing as well, Paul.
2: Apparently it's $500 and up. So it'd be very interested. I'd be very interested to see who does turn up. There'll be some fanatical football fans are desperate to go and they'll pay that. But I worry about seeing half empty stadia or stadia full of people who don't understand the game. But as I say, I'll be watching it on my TV, probably in my local pub. And it will bring us together as well. I know for a fact I'm going to spend the next month to 6 weeks talking to
1: in the pub
2: not the whole time in the pub, but talking to people I don't know over a pint and watching teams from countries I could barely place on the map.
1: Who's your money on?
2: Argentina.
1: Hannah?
0: I've got to say England, haven't I?
1: You've got to say England. You're listening to Weekend. It's just coming up to 2:15. For young people growing up in Gaza, the past few years have been marked by almost constant bombardment and humanitarian disaster in the shadow of the war between Israel and Hamas. But for some, poetry has been a means for self-expression amidst the horror. A new collection of poems written by Gazan University students has just been published. It's called Let's Throw Away War. Farah El-Banasri and Imad Khader are two of the poets featured in that collection. And Farah told us what poetry has meant to her.
3: Poetry is a form of expressing ourselves and sharing our voices and stories and experiences with the world. I write poetry to exist. And to elaborate more on this, I can quote from Dead Poets Society movie when Mr. Keating was telling his students and encouraging them to be free thinkers and writers, he said, "The powerful play goes on, and you may contribute a verse. So what will be your verse?" And that moment was a life-changing moment for me because I understood I'm writing to exist. I'm writing to express myself. I'm writing because writing poetry is part of the human race and part of the human art. Self-trains. Everything that night was decaying, shaking, like a lonely leaf, beaten by a merciless wind, as if hell's gate had thrown wide open, pouring molten lava, birthing monstrosities no one could evade. Frightened, desperate, I ran to the balcony, indifferent to all, wishing only to escape this vanity. Yet an aura of insanity surrounded me, every scream piercing deep inside. I held my head so tight. Where could my torn soul hide? Tears broke through my eyelids, an unstoppable waterfall. Out of nowhere, water drops fell upon my face, embracing my tears, kissing my cheeks. Apologies from another world. The sky donned a velvet dress, inlaid with calling stars, smiling gently, shining bright. Even darkness can still give light. For an instant, everything was hushed. Only the sound of calmness, peace, and rain was loud. I believe at first that there is no weight on the soul heavier than the untold stories within us. And through my poem, Soft Trains, I documented one of the rare moments that I have lived throughout my whole life. So it was about the last night I spent in my home in Tal El Hawa neighborhood. And literally everything that night was falling apart and shaking, just like our fragile hearts. So it was a very, very long and horrible night that seemed to consume me bit by bit. I even remember reaching a point where I felt completely hopeless and started losing hope of anything in life. And quietly, I slipped out to the balcony to get some fresh air because I was literally and metaphorically suffocating. And going outside in such circumstances and danger was something we were never supposed to do. But I felt numbed at that time and I didn't care what would happen to me. So I simply looked up at the starry sky and for a moment, it was unbelievably calm. After 3 nights of ongoing fear, I had almost forgotten how peace looked like. So something about that stillness above me made me break down in tears. And to my surprise, it started to rain. Soft, unexpected rain. Like it felt as though the universe itself was crying with me. And honestly, I felt at that time that that was a sign from God that I'm by your side, Farah. Don't worry, I'm with you.

0: This is Omarik Deir. I am 23-year-old and I'm from Gaza Strip. Well, the name of my poem is Let Me See You. My poem is full of love, it's full of hope, and in a way, my poem is full of resistance. People here in Gaza for the last 3 years suffered so much. They've got a lot of painful memories, losing houses, family members, and friends. Gaza is not just about conflict. Gaza is not just about war. Still, we do have a very big hope inside our hearts toward a better future.
1: Let me see you. Want to stay with you in any of the lands. Let me see you. Wanna sing and dance with you like birds. I'm ready to do anything for seeing your beautiful eyes. To make you happy, to throw a smile on your face. I'm ready to sacrifice. There is a beautiful moon in the sky, but another one beside me shining my life with it so bright. It's a wonderful truth, it's not a big lie. I still support, miss, love you with all of my might from my bottom of heart. In my dictionary, there is nothing impossible. I will try in the face of challenges. I will never give up. My only option is to fight. Whenever I see your face, I feel that I'm bird and wanna fly. Whenever I hear your voice, my mood is really high. Love you, just say it and try. I promise you that you will never regret, you will never cry.
0: This kind of poem, for example, if you love someone, you can use it. If you have a mother, you can use it. But the message that I want to convey and the thing that I want to see in a sooner time is the future, which is the future of hope, the future of love, because love is a universal language.
2: And that was Imad Kadar and Farah Elbanaswi. And their poetry is part of a collection from young Gazans called Let's Throw Away War. You're listening to the BBC World Service. I'm Krupa Bhatti with Weekend. A reminder of our day's main news. Armenians are voting in an election which could decide whether their country continues edging towards the West or returns to its traditional ally, Russia. But next, research carried out here in the UK suggests that for mainstream box office films, you're more likely to see a star who's a man named Chris, or even a talking animal, than you are to see one fronted by a woman over 60. Juliet Stevenson is an award-winning British actress who's 69. She's had starring roles in films such as A Truly Madly Deeply, Emma, and Bend It Like Beckham. And she gave us her reaction to this news.
3: And I've been talking about this for many, many years. I'm part of a campaign called Acting Your Age, but it's extremely difficult to get this conversation really to get a purchase anywhere. As with so many things involving women, it doesn't seem to stick onto anybody's list of what really matters. And it's a huge issue. So I looked up, knowing we're going to chat about this, I looked up last night at actors, you know, famous actors or actors who carry a film, actors who are playing the leading role in films over the age of 60. And there are just, I mean, hundreds of them, you know. I mean, you could name so many. It's Ken Branagh, Tom Cruise, Liam Neeson, Denzel Washington, George Clooney, Gary Oldman, Jeremy Irons, Robert De Niro. I mean, it goes on, you know, Ralph Fiennes. There are just more than you can name. And they're all leading actors who will carry the story, who are the central character. If you talk about women in the film industry carrying a film, you probably got Meryl Streep, Helen Mirren, you know, a couple of others. You can't go on naming them. And I'm lucky. I'm so lucky. I work all the time. But it's almost always a role. Since the age of about 45, 50, you're in a supporting role. You're being a wonderful wife or a terrible wife. You're being a loving granny or a nightmare granny, or you're being some hideous, ghastly queen, or you're being some joke who wants to have a sexual relationship. And isn't that hilarious because you're over 50? And what do you honestly expect at that age? You know, so women who want sexual or romantic relationships are seen to me comedic or ridiculous. And it's just that we don't seem to be able to carry any narrative that people, that producers or people who greenlight films think is interesting enough to give you the story.
2: The position of Juliet Stevenson there. Let's continue with this conversation and speak to Dr. Susan Liddy, president of the organization Women in Film and Television International. And she's also a lecturer in media and communication studies at Mary Immaculate College in the city of Limerick in Western Ireland. Welcome, Dr. Liddy. Why do you think representation of older women, and we're talking women over the age of 60, is still so poor in cinemas?
4: First of all, good morning, Krupa, to you and your listeners. And I enjoyed hearing Juliet's comment there, all of which I agree with, of course. Why it is happening is a complex one, but I suppose we cannot separate women's status in the film industry, the roles that they occupy in the workforce of the film industry, with who is represented on screen. So we know from research that the so-called holy trinity of screenwriter, director, producer, if they are women, you get more female hires, you also get wider representation on screen. And unfortunately, we still struggle to get anything over about 20% of women either writing or directing films in the UK or Ireland or anywhere really that you could choose. I mean, it's very, very bad in the States as well. So that is the core of the problem. Women do not have power. But when you speak to women, they say, yes, we really want to see more characters, many more diverse voices. We want to see older women. And my own work echoes the comment made earlier. I'm particularly interested in this idea that you cannot be sexual in a film if you're over 50, really, unless there's something humorous about it. So it's all back to that sort of stereotyping. And, you know, I hate to say it, but the disdain, really, for the older female body, I'm afraid, is alive and well.
2: What do women say to you when they talk about auditions they've gone to or roles they've tried to get involved with? What do they share?
4: Oh, gosh, they share. It's a frightening similarity. I've been told by women, first of all, that they would hesitate to let their hair go grey. I know that's a small thing, seemingly, but, you know, I spoke to them that, no, I couldn't chance going a silver colour because I don't know what the outcome would be. Women have told me that once they hit 50, the roles they're being offered are the granny character. Now, it could be a mad granny, a kind of a madcap crazy granny, a kind granny, but it's going to be a granny. And often those actresses are not ready to move in to those kinds of roles and don't wish to. Others have said that they quite told me quite openly that they conceal their age. They fudged career milestones so that their age isn't apparent unless you really go looking for it. And because, again, assumptions that will be made, the fact that they will be dismissed out of hand, and there is a real growing willingness to speak about another fear, which has been taboo for a very long time, and that is being linked with menopause. So women do not want to let it be known that they are menopausal, and they do everything that they can to conceal that and work around that. And it can be very, very difficult to do that.
2: You talk about the staffing behind the camera, the production team being largely male. Is it simply that, or I mean, how much has it got to do with commercial pressures influencing casting decisions, them responding to what audiences are seeking?
4: Yeah, I mean, it's true to say it's very, very complex. It is true. There's no doubt about it. But we can say, first of all, that, you know, I've moderated many discussions where someone from the audience has said, look, surely screenwriters can change everything. It's just that the parts aren't there. That's not the case. I'm on the board of the Writers Guild of Ireland, so we have many of these conversations. That's not the case at all. Many women really, really struggle, not alone in Ireland, in the UK certainly. You're talking about something between 16 and 20% of films that are written by female screenwriters. So you've got the first starting point of it's very difficult for female writers to break in. When they do break in, they may be given a director for hire who may not be interested in their story or want to move it a certain way. They're steered again. And also, producers want a success, and they want to be able to, it's a business after all. So producers want to sell that product, if you like. So you are going to be steered. I've spoken to writers who have written for female characters in the late 40s and have been asked to make her a little younger, for instance. Or I have spoken to one woman who has had a female character and a male character both in their 50s kiss and has been told, well, you know, really, I think we could do without that. I don't really think anybody really wants to see that. So there are lots of things at play because, of course, people want to sell films and you want to fill cinemas, you know, all of that. So it's complex. It's hard, Krupa, to find one particular reason.
2: Let's bring in my studio guests here, Hannah Lucinda Smith and Paul Mason. Hannah, I'm going to start with you.
5: Yeah, I'm really interested. I mean, these are horrifying figures about the number of women working behind the camera in script writing and directing. Why is this industry so resistant to having women in these positions, and what can be done to change that?
2: What can be done, Dr. Liddy?
4: Well, I tell you, let's just... Again, what appears we haven't got one answer, but if you look at, I suppose, women's lives, the trajectory of women's lives, a lot of our lives are about concealment. We don't, you know, there's the kind of the fudging of like menstruation, tend not to talk about. Perhaps that's changing amongst younger women. When you move along, I've spoken to women who, because of the dreadful situation around child caring, and we know that that falls disproportionately on women's shoulders, I've known women who have hidden pregnancies working on set, who have children at home and haven't mentioned that because of the fear of being told, especially in a freelance, you know, industry, look, let's leave it, move, get somewhere else. And as I say, when you move to menstruation, I'm in the middle of doing a piece of research on menopause, an awful lot of women having to battle to keep it quiet because you don't want somebody going, oh, you're one, you know, she's so unreliable, perhaps you wouldn't know what would be going on. Or generally the unspoken sense of like, oh, you're better off. There are areas we find taboo and we just don't want to talk about them, and a lot of those around the female body. And you know what the terrible thing is, that women and men are coming out of colleges at 50% either ready to walk into an industry, but that industry is not ready to take them and embrace them.
2: Paul, it's about opening up conversations.
6: Well, I think it's also about the structure of the industry and the business model, because ultimately in the film business, it is the big platforms, the Netflixes and the Amazons, and then it's also about the big studios. And if you think about what films they're making, so much, flick through your electronic program guide, it's often about history, it's about war, or it's about fantasy worlds that are semi-medieval, and what do they all have in common? History was quite male-dominated. All right, Catherine the Great, fair enough, you could make a movie about her. War, quite male-dominated. And the world of sort of the Game of Thrones world, of the fantasy sword and dragon, is male-dominated. So let's go up the food chain and find some answers there from the executives.
2: Paul, Hannah, thank you. And my thanks to Dr. Susan Liddy, president of the organisation Women in Film and Television International.
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2: BBC World Service, it's 7 hours GMT. This is Weekend with Krupa Party. Coming up this hour, one day after Ukraine's unprecedented drone attacks on the Russian city of St. Petersburg, President Zelensky will attend a summit meeting in London today with the political leaders of the UK, France and Germany. Is the war against Russia turning in Ukraine's favour? Also, Armenians are voting in an election which could decide whether it shifts decisively away from Russia. And the fairy tale story of Curaçao's qualification for this year's FIFA World Cup.
12: You could have seen and felt the energy and the pride and the identity and the culture of the island resonating not only all over the island but out there in the world.
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13: Be BBC News with Emily Thomas. Voting is taking place in Armenia in an election which could decide whether it continues edging towards the West or returns to its traditional ally, Russia. The party of Prime Minister Nikol Pashinyan is expected to win most votes, but not enough for an absolute majority. Ranged against him is a variety of pro-Russian parties. Rehan Dimitri is in Yerevan.
14: This election has turned Armenia into a geopolitical battleground. Russia imposed trade bans on Armenian products, and President Putin warned Armenia against pursuing closer ties with the EU. While Donald Trump gave Mr. Pashinyan his personal endorsement with a call to make Armenia great again. The Prime Minister's civil contract party came to power through street protests in 2018. He wants to reopen long closed borders with neighboring Azerbaijan and Turkey, but he's been accused of becoming increasingly authoritarian.
13: The U.S. military says it's shot down two Iranian attack drones over the Strait of Hormuz despite a supposed ceasefire. The news follows a wave of Iranian strikes earlier on Saturday targeting Bahrain and Kuwait. The Israeli military says it launched 150 strikes on southern Lebanon over the past 48 hours, targeting what it said were sites connected to Hezbollah. The UN peacekeeping mission condemned an earlier Israeli strike on a Lebanese army vehicle in Nabatieh, which killed three soldiers. Wira Davis reports from Jerusalem.
15: In the latest incident, the Lebanese health ministry said that two women were killed and more than 20 people were injured, some of them seriously, in airstrikes in the southern town of Saksaxieh near Sidon. Although Israel and Lebanon recently agreed to extend a fragile ceasefire, Israel has continued to attack positions belonging to Hezbollah, which has rejected proposals for a truce as long as thousands of Israeli troops remain inside Lebanon.
13: South Korea's president has selected a new prime minister for the country. Han Sung-suk is a former chief executive of an internet search engine company and will become only the second woman to hold the post. Here's our global affairs reporter, Paul Moss.
16: Being prime minister in South Korea is normally a ceremonial role, but in choosing Han Sung-suk, President Lee made clear he hopes to draw on her experience in technology, particularly to drive forward artificial intelligence-related industries. But Han takes office in a country still recovering from the political turmoil of 2024, when martial law was declared, and with relations with both China and the US in flux. So ceremonial and diplomatic duties may also prove important in her new role.
13: You're listening to the latest world news from the BBC. Russian strikes on Ukraine overnight have killed at least two people and injured dozens more. Officials say two Ukrainian search and rescue boats were also attacked in the Black Sea. The attacks come after Vladimir Putin rejected a call from Ukraine's President Volodymyr Zelensky to meet for peace talks. Police in the U.S. state of Ohio are looking for two suspects who they believe began shooting at each other, injuring 12 bystanders, two of them critically. The deputy police chief in Toledo said the confrontation took place near a street festival. Rapid bursts of gunfire sent people running for cover in the city's historic district. The victims' ages ranged from 16 to 61. All were expected to survive. A committee of MPs has said Britain has gone years without a credible defence strategy. In a highly critical new report on the UK's defence capabilities, they say the delayed release of a new defence investment plan has damaged the credibility of Britain. Jonathan Beale reports.
17: The government's defence investment plan was supposed to have been published last autumn. MPs say its absence and the bureaucratic drift has already damaged the credibility of the country, its armed forces and the defence industry. The Public Accounts Committee highlights specific concerns over the Army's troubled Ajax armoured vehicle programme. Soldiers testing Ajax have suffered vibration and noise symptoms. The Ministry of Defence repeated it's working hard to finalise the Defence Investment Plan, which it now says will be published before the NATO summit next month.
13: The authorities in China say they will be inspecting any spectacles worn by the millions of students sitting their national college entrance exams today to make sure they're not wearing smart glasses. Some can be equipped with cameras, Wi-Fi and AI capabilities, and several provinces have warned additional checks will be in place to root out anyone trying to cheat. Anyone caught will have their exam scores voided. BBC News.
2: You're listening to Weekend from the BBC World Service. I'm Krupa Bhatti. Thank you for your company. I'm also in the company for the rest of the programme until 8 GMT of Hannah Lucinda Smith, a UK-based journalist and author. Alongside her is Paul Mason, a writer and journalist and associate fellow at the Council of Geostrategy, a think tank here in London. More from them shortly. But we are going to start this hour with developments in the Middle East. The Israeli military says it has launched 150 strikes on southern Lebanon over the past 48 hours, targeting what it said were sites connected to Hezbollah. The UN peacekeeping mission condemned an earlier Israeli strike on a Lebanese army vehicle in Nabatea, which killed three soldiers. Earlier this week, Israel and Lebanon announced a renewal of their fragile ceasefire with the creation of, I quote, pilot security zones inside Lebanon. But Hezbollah, which was excluded from those discussions in Washington, rejected the agreement, saying it was futile and humiliating for Lebanon. Let's speak now to Shira Efron, who is a distinguished chair for Israel policy at the RAND Corporation think tank and a former advisor to the Israeli Ministry of Defense. Welcome. Considering these continuing attacks by Israel in southern Lebanon and the continuing exclusion of Hezbollah from any negotiations here, are you hopeful when it comes to talks leading to a more stable resolution?
18: Hi, good morning. So just before I go to my assessment, if I'm optimistic or hopeful or not, I think it is important to know that specifically when we're talking about this round of war between Israel and Hezbollah starting in March, a couple of months ago, it was actually Hezbollah who joined the Iran counterstrike and has fired at Israeli northern communities. And while Israel has not ceased fire and continued to strike southern Lebanon, as you indicated, Hezbollah continues to fire at Israel, both at Israeli soldiers, IDF soldiers in Lebanese territory, but also northern communities. Non-stop for over.
2: But these tensions are long rooted. They didn't just start with the latest round of this war. They are very deep rooted, and a resolution has long been needed.
18: Yes, yes. Yes, of course. And here goes to your question, just to say if I'm optimistic or not. I think it's easy for us to dismiss the talks, because if there's a ceasefire, but in practice, the fire does not cease and the warring parties, Israel and Hezbollah, continue to fire, what is the ceasefire worth? In practice, though, I think we can be slightly more optimistic than that. If you read the language that came out of the most recent round of ceasefire talks, the fourth in the Pentagon, there is an announcement that the IDF will start withdrawal from certain pilot areas, certain villages, and the Lebanese armed forces will be able to go in. And once they demonstrate their ability to enforce their sovereignty, the IDF will withdraw more. Obviously, the details we will know if the implementation succeeds or not. But to me, this is more than just fluff. It is indicative of a possibility to move forward from what we are seeing at the moment, which is a diplomatic track that is very disconnected from what's happening on the ground.
2: How viable do you think this plan is, considering the Lebanese forces are underfunded, under-resourced, and then on the other hand, you've got Hezbollah, widely considered to almost be a state within a state, with the most powerful and heavily armed non-state armed group in the world?
18: It's going to be quite of a challenge. There's no question that Hezbollah has more capabilities than the Lebanese armed forces. On the other hand, we do know that certain units within the Lebanese armed forces are quite capable, not penetrated even to, according to Israeli intelligence, by Hezbollah. Other parts of the LAF, the Lebanese armed forces, are penetrated. And so if this is done in a calibrated, smart way, and it's going to be very, very, very gradual, and based on performance, the Lebanese armed forces are going to start receiving more both the confidence and the political cover, right, for demonstrating their ability to restore sovereignty and show to the Lebanese people that they've were able to make the IDF withdraw. But also with that will come some sort of capacity building and funding that might work. To tell you that I'm the most optimistic person in the world, no, but could we be on a more constructive path than we've been until now? Absolutely.
2: Shira Ephraim, thank you for joining us here on Weekend. Right, next we head to Ukraine, and President Volodymyr Zelensky is expected to arrive in London later in the day to discuss the next steps as Russia comes under military and economic pressure. And that meeting, which is being hosted by the British Prime Minister Keir Starmer, will also be attended by Emmanuel Macron of France and Chancellor Friedrich Merz of Germany. And it comes after Russian officials said Ukraine had launched an unprecedented attack in and around St. Petersburg, where President Vladimir Putin was hosting the final day of Russia's economic forum. Mr. Putin has so far ruled out meeting Mr. Zelensky for direct talks on ending the war. Vitaly Shevchenko is a BBC Monitoring's chief analyst. His team look at global media and analyse opinions and articles from all around the world. Vitaly, what message do you think Mr. Zelensky is bringing to London for his main European allies?
19: I think that would be a message of hope, and also a message that Ukraine is doing well on the front line with all its medium range strikes targeting Russian logistics in occupied parts of Ukraine. And also it's doing well with its long range drone strikes targeting Russian military facilities outside St. Petersburg, for example. And of course, he will be asking for more assistance, military aid, financial assistance, and I imagine future purchases of US weapons for Ukraine, such as Patriot missiles, which he says are the only weapon which Ukraine can use to intercept deadly Russian ballistics missiles.
2: Vitaly, many will say we've been here before many, many times in the past 4 or 5 years. I mean, how much further do you think Europe is willing to go to compel Russia to engage in a reasonable peace plan?
19: Well, I think when it comes to the people who will be paying a visit to London today, the German Chancellor Friedrich Merz, the French President Emmanuel Macron, and Keir Starmer himself, I think there's a consensus among them that this war is not just about Ukraine, it's also about European security. So all three of those leaders have been saying that we need to keep helping Ukraine for as long as it takes, not just to help the Ukrainians, but also protect us from Russian aggression. So the will is there. The problem for them, and especially for Ukraine, is that it's not that easy to find the money and the weapons, especially given that there's been so much economic disruption caused by the war in Iran.
5: More than 4 years into this war, negotiations even, let alone a peace deal, seem a long way off. But if Putin was to be pushed to a deal, how could Ukraine be sure that he would stick to it?
19: I don't think it can be sure at all, given that the past history of relations between independent Ukraine and Russia has shown that all the key agreements between them have not been, well, they're not worth the paper they were written on, starting with the agreement on a friendship and cooperation signed right at the beginning of Ukraine's independence, where Russia recognized Ukraine's borders and promised not to attack Ukraine. Then repeatedly, Vladimir Putin himself said that, no, we're not going to attack Ukraine. We recognize Ukraine's borders. Crimea belongs to Ukraine. It would be a madness to revise any of that. And then that's just what he did. So this is the point that Ukrainians have been making repeatedly. Vladimir Putin's words don't really mean much. He will need to be forced to stop attacking Russia's neighbours.
6: There's a big prize on offer for the leaders meeting in London today. When you think about it strategically, that Trump and the United States have more or less vacated the task of supporting Ukraine. It's falling financially completely on the Europeans. And yet the European Union and the big three states who are meeting today have no track record of projecting geostrategic power on their own or together. And yet the prize on offer is a Ukraine at peace, containing some of the most valuable critical minerals still in the world, on a trajectory to joining the European Union with the biggest army in Europe and with a society that has shown resilience, democratic resilience, for all Ukraine's internal troubles under 4 years of war. And I'm wondering about what you think, Vitaly, the deliverable is for the four leaders meeting in London today.
19: I think it's more of the same, really. More weapons, more money. And the good news for Ukraine is that it's possible. Like I say, the will is there. The bad news is that, well, as we say, it's been 4.5 years almost. And despite all the weapons deliveries and financial assistance, it's not stopped the war. It's helped Ukraine to keep on fighting. The tragic reality is that people are still dying. Russia is still determined to crush Ukraine. And one particular phrase that Vladimir Putin used at the St. Petersburg Forum a couple of days ago, when he rejected Volodymyr Zelensky's offer of peace talks and a ceasefire, he encouraged the Russian army to keep fighting Ukraine. And he used this phrase. He said, brothers, keep doing your job. That's a catchphrase used by the Russian army. That's really bad news for any hopes of a peace process.
2: Just finally, I do wonder what might be going on in Zelensky's mind here when he's looking at the political climate. You've got Starmer, who may or may not be in power next year. You've got Friedrich Merz, who is deeply unpopular in Germany, for example. Does he feel like he's running out of time?
19: Possibly. The three leaders he'll be meeting in London, I would say that they are Ukraine's biggest, most steadfast and most powerful allies at the moment. After America has stopped all aid supplies to Ukraine. So Volodymyr Zelensky would be keen to use this window of opportunity as long as they are in power. He will be encouraged by the success of Ukrainian drone strikes. So I would say strike while the iron's hot.
2: Vitaly Shevchenko, thanks for joining us here on Weekend. A quick reminder of our day's top news. Armenians are voting in an election which could decide whether their country continues edging towards the West or returns to its traditional ally, Russia. More on that in about 10 minutes' time. And the US has reported shooting down more Iranian drones in the Gulf. But now let's talk about some sport. The world's most eagerly watched sporting event, the FIFA World Cup, begins on Thursday with one of the co-hosts, Mexico, taking on South Africa. The tournament this year has been expanded to 48 teams. And for the very first time, there are three countries hosting the tournament, the US, Canada and Mexico. We're now going to hear about what might be considered the fairy tale story of this year's World Cup tournament hosted by those three countries. For the first time ever, the Caribbean island nation of Curaçao will be playing. It's an amazing achievement, as Curaçao has just a population of 150,000 people. It is the smallest ever country to qualify for the World Cup. And football isn't even the most popular sport on the island. Gilbert Martina is the president of Curaçao's Football Federation, and he told me how he feels about the country's participation in the World Cup.
20: You know, it's a journey. It's a journey of almost 20, 25 years. I call it also a divine journey. And when it finally materialized last November, the 18th, you could have seen and felt the energy and the pride and the identity and the culture of the island resonating not only all over the island, but out there in the world. That's why it's called also Cinderella story, because something that seems to be impossible became possible.
2: In that moment when you realized that you had qualified for the World Cup, as someone who has been a part of that journey, that tricky journey, the ups and downs that you talk about, what did it mean to you?
20: Tears of joy. There are a couple of special moments in your life. I think one of them is when you become a parent, a father in my case, your marriage. This was a moment like that.
2: You got us all smiling here in the studio, and I love that you compare it to marriage, to parenthood. But what's interesting here, Gilbert, is that football isn't even the island's main sport, is it?
20: No, it was in the past, in the 60s, 70s, then it declined and baseball became more popular in the 80s and 90s because players were starting to play in the major league. But now I think that football is gaining back territory because of this World Cup qualification and the exposure that it has given the island worldwide.
2: A lot of people won't know that for around 150 years, until 1815, the island was the center of the Dutch slave trade, and the connection with the Netherlands has long remained. I mean, how much of a factor has that been, in your opinion, in Curaçao's football success?
20: Well, it is a key factor because we don't have a professional league here on the island. So all the players that are playing for the national team, except one, were born and raised in the Netherlands. And the second part is that being part of the Netherlands, all those players have been educated in the Dutch football schools, which are excellent schools, Ajax, Feyenoord, PSV. And last but not least, we succeed to attract a world-class coach in the person of Dick Advocaat.
2: But you're in for a tough first round, aren't you? You're in that first group, including Germany, who are one of the tournament favourites, having won the World Cup on several occasions. Ivory Coast is there,
20: yes.
2: Ecuador is there as well. And those three teams all have qualified before. Do you think your nation can get through that group to make it to the knockout stages of the competition?
20: We will do the best we can. That's the ambition, of course. During a World Cup, everything can happen. We have seen that in Qatar, Argentina lost the first game against Saudi Arabia, and then Argentina became world champion. If we can reach the second round, which will be another miracle, I would say, because it has never happened before with an island.
2: Who says a miracle cannot strike twice, Gilbert? Who says that it cannot happen twice? I imagine the whole island will be tuning in, watching, gathering around TV screens.
20: Yes, yes, yes. At home, on squares, and watch parties. The whole island will be stuck behind the TV, absolutely.
2: And you've got your own theme song for the competition. Let's hear a bit of it.

0: a singer back then, April, May last year, if he can produce something for the team. And he came up with a song titled Mama Wak. Mama Wak means in our local language, mother, look how far we have come. And you can translate it, I mean, the figurative mother that gave birth to children, but you can also translate it to Mother Earth, Pachamama, like the indigenous call it, from a spiritual point of view. And if you look at the draw, we are playing against Ecuador. The first inhabitants of Curaçao were Indians from the Amazon region, so Ecuador, Colombia, that part. We are playing against Ivory Coast, West Africa. You mentioned it, transatlantic slavery. A lot of slaves were transported from West Africa to Curaçao in the Dutch period. And we're playing against a giant from Europe, which is much bigger than the Netherlands. Germany, which has a population of 82 million, which will increase the exposure for Curaçao much more. So Mama Wak, Mother, look how far we have come. I think it's a very inspirative, but also very spiritual song to symbolize the journey, the divine journey of 20, 25 years to steal the qualification for Curaçao as the smallest nation on the earth.
1: Just before I let you go, a lot of people will never have heard of Curaçao Island. What is the one thing that they should know about your homeland?
0: Identity, pride, and an island of mixed cultures living together all in peace. That, I would say, characterizes our island, and a warm welcoming for everyone visiting the island.
1: Gilbert Martina, President of Curaçao's Football Federation. Hannah Paul, I don't know about you both, but that's where I want to be to watch the World Cup.
2: Totally. And I think, you know, there's this thing, isn't it? I think everyone's attracted to an underdog.
1: Oh, yeah. Yeah.
2: I was in Qatar last year and I went to the National Sports Museum, and they've got various kind of exhibits there, including, you know, Schumacher's Formula One car, all these kind of things from champions. But the exhibit that was gathering people around it was a replica of the Jamaican bobsleigh team's bobsleigh. You remember the film called
1: Cool Runnings? Yeah,
2: exactly. And, you know, people were just drawn to that, including myself. And I think that really sort of, you know, demonstrates the kind of love that people have for the underdog.
1: We love an underdog. I mean, just looking back to 2022, we had Morocco in the semi-finals. And that drew in such a crowd. The spirit of a nation came alive, didn't it?
3: Yes, and I think that the World Cup, both the men's and the women's competitions, are now great levelers, because, as I said before, football is quite a small d democratic game. It's easy to pick up. It's no matter what your background, and the levels of skill now are phenomenal, as we're going to see in this tournament. And I would expect there to be some upsets. I would expect there to be, you know, I am in my mid 60s, and so I go back to I remember watching on TV England win the World Cup in 1966, and that world was a very white European world of football. And now the global majority is present in the football, as we've just heard, in world football. Football in a way that defies the commercialization and kind of Trumpization of this tournament.
1: Yeah. I mean, I wonder how much a World Cup appearance changes how the world sees a nation.
2: I think it's a great soft power tool, isn't it? I mean, you mentioned Morocco. I actually also spent quite a lot of time in Morocco last year as well. And, you know, the level of pride in their football team is just evident on the street. You see these amazing graffiti murals everywhere, everybody wearing the shirts. And of course, they're also going to be co-hosting the 2030 World Cup along with Spain, I think also Portugal as well. So I think, you know, it's an incredible soft power tool. It brings these countries that, you know, maybe are not so well known as, you know, the European nations that traditionally dominated football, really brings them into the kind of eye of the world.
3: Yeah, and I think we should remember another thing. Football, as it is lived, is a very club-orientated sport. Last time I was in Kenya, in the slum district of Kibera, all I could hear was Arsenal. You know, literally, people come up to me and ask me obscure questions about second division teams in Britain. And yet, for this month, we all turn into sort of football patriots. I will literally, as I did last time, be out there, you know, with the England flag painted on my cheeks, and because it allows us to express who we are. And I think that the more we can express who we are in a peaceful and sort of reciprocally respectful way, which is what the way World Cup actually works, the better.
1: Well, having spoken to Gilbert, I think I'm going to be rooting for Curaçao, of all places. The World Cup starts on Thursday, the 11th of June, and there'll be plenty more coverage here on the BBC World Service.
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0: It's 7:30 GMT. This is Weekend from the BBC World Service. Still to come, Armenia heads to the polls as Russia piles on the pressure, dam building and the threat to South Asia's rivers, and a new book on the cult status of the Beatles film A Hard Day's Night. That's all here on Weekend with Krupa Bhatti after a summary of the BBC World News.
1: BBC News with Emily Thomas. Voting is underway in Armenia in an election which could decide whether it continues edging towards the West or returns to its traditional ally, Russia. The party of the Prime Minister, Nikol Pashinyan, is expected to win most votes, but not enough for an absolute majority. The US military says it's shot down two Iranian attack drones over the Strait of Hormuz, despite a supposed ceasefire. The news follows a wave of Iranian strikes earlier on Saturday targeting Bahrain and Kuwait. The Lebanese health ministry says two women have been killed following Israeli airstrikes on the southern town of Sasakiya. More than 20 people have been injured. The authorities in China say they'll be inspecting any spectacles worn by the millions of students sitting their crucial national college entrance exams today. It's to make sure they're not wearing smart glasses that could be used to cheat. South Korea's Minister for Small and Medium-Sized Enterprises, Han Sung-suk, has been nominated as the new prime minister. The former boss of South Korea's largest search engine is expected to help lead Seoul's pivot towards greater use of AI. Russian strikes on Ukraine overnight have killed at least two people and injured dozens more. Officials say two Ukrainian search and rescue boats were also attacked in the Black Sea. Kosovo is holding its third parliamentary election in just over a year. The new poll was forced after the six-month-old parliament failed to elect a new president by the deadline set for the end of April. Pope Leo is due to celebrate an open-air mass today in the Spanish capital, Madrid, that's expected to be attended by more than a million people. It's the second day of the Pope's week-long state visit, the first by a pontiff to Spain since 2010. And that's the latest world news from the BBC.
0: Hello, you're listening to Weekend from the BBC World Service with Krupa Bhatti. You join me and my guests, Hannah Lucinda Smith, a UK-based journalist and author, and Paul Mason, a writer, journalist and associate fellow at the Council of Geostrategy think tank here in London. And this is the point in the programme where we like to ask our guests to highlight a new story or a subject that has caught their attention and that they'd like to discuss on the show. Hannah, you've drawn our attention to those elections happening today in Armenia, that small landlocked country sandwiched between Western Asia and Eastern Europe. Why is this election of particular interest to you?
2: So, yeah, Armenia is one of these small countries that is currently playing an outsized role in the kind of wider geopolitics of Europe. It's probably a country that not many of your listeners have been to. I would recommend it. Yerevan is one of the loveliest post-Soviet cities. It's this sort of, you know, constructed from pink granite. It's a really gorgeous city. But it's like many places in the post-Soviet sphere, it's spent the past 30 years really still being dominated by Russia, particularly economically and particularly in terms of energy. It relies on Russia for its gas supplies overwhelmingly, although that is changing. And Putin has really used that in order to maintain influence, malign influence over Armenia. That is changing. It's changed, as I mentioned earlier in the programme, since Nagorno-Karabakh, that territory, changed hands. You've seen a real swivel away, actually not just from Armenians within Armenia, but also I was spending some time a couple of years ago in an area of Georgia, which is inhabited by Armenians, and they too very, very passionately had turned against Russia. But it is one of these places around Europe that has become a sort of, you know, testing ground for Putin's methods in terms of disinformation. Also a place which, you know, Europe is trying to get on side. It was really interesting after those events in Nagorno-Karabakh, you saw Armenia almost instantly signing up to the Treaty of Rome. This means that it now officially recognises the International Criminal Court, which of course has indicted Putin. So theoretically, if Putin was to go there today, he could be arrested and sent to The Hague. This is really a massive swivel. But you know, Putin does not let these things go easily. We saw in September 2024 an attempted coup there in Armenia. It was defeated. But again, you know, in these elections today, the opposition that's lined up against the incumbent Nikol Pashinyan, overwhelmingly pro-Russian, seeing, you know, Armenians who are based in Russia, working in Russia, of which there are many, coming back to vote in that election. And really, you know, Putin doing everything he can to try and keep Russia's influence in this really strategic region. It's strategic in terms of politics, but also strategic in terms of logistics as well. It's become a really key kind of transport hub and will become more so following the conclusion of that war in Nagorno-Karabakh.
0: Well, let's explore this a bit more. And from Armenia, we are joined now from the capital, Yerevan, by Richard Giragosyan, director of the Regional Studies Centre think tank there. Welcome, Richard. We've had a bit of an introduction to the main factors at play there from Hannah here in our studio. You are there in Yerevan, in the capital, living the story in so many ways. What do you think are the main factors at play here?
3: Well, on the one hand, I agree with Hannah. She did a

0: 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By continuing to listen, you verify that you qualify within one of these categories. 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
1: It feels like it's hard to know which direction the country will sway in. Almost 47% of the population has expressed their belief that Armenia is heading in the right direction. I mean, do you have any sense of which way this might swing?
2: Well, I'm much more optimistic, to be honest. Much of the government's strength, the advantage going into this likely re-election, is the absence of any credible or viable alternative. The opposition remains not only fragmented and divided, but deeply discredited and unpopular. So for the ordinary Armenian population, the winning message to support the government is peace and a greatly reduced risk of renewed hostilities, whereas the opposition seeks to regain Nagorno-Karabakh militarily, to rearm. The Armenian government, I think, is much more realistic. And we also see the Russia factor much less than expected. And I do think the government is well positioned and poised to continue the achievements of diplomatic engagement with both neighboring Azerbaijan and Turkey.
3: Richard, if, you know, as is expected, Pashinyan does win, is, as you put it, a fresh mandate to keep Armenia heading in this European direction, are you optimistic that Armenia is going to get the necessary support from the European Union and other Western powers in order to keep combating Russia's attempts to for malign influence in the country?
2: To be quite honest with you, I'm more worried about the Europeans doing too much. The Armenian government, I think after re-election, will pivot in the other direction, will reassure the Russians that Armenia remains committed to the Eurasian Economic Union and that there are limits to this embrace of the EU, well short of membership. For Armenia, it's a delicate balancing act. It's not to replace Russia with the Europeans overnight, and it's more about diversifying security partners. In this way, the Armenian government's transactional strategy with Russia is a bit passive-aggressive, and it's much more about keeping our head down, to be honest, and avoiding the paradigm of the West versus Russia over its failed invasion of Ukraine, for example.
1: Richard, considering how economically intertwined Russia is when it comes to Armenia, what assurances do you have, or how confident are you that these elections will be free and fair?
2: Well, this is widely expected to be the country's third back-to-back genuinely free and fair election. I'm much more worried about the day after the election. I'm worried that this particular Armenian government too often gives in to the temptation of shortcuts, cutting corners in governance, the rule of law, and the absence of an opposition is unfortunately a vulnerability and weakness. But to point to what Hannah has presented, it's Russia's economic and trade leverage that's the real pressing challenge. It's no longer about unresolved conflict. It's no longer Russia using hard security as leverage, but rather the economics and trade, which Armenia will be hard-pressed to address.
1: Richard Giragosyan, Director of the Regional Studies Center in Yerevan, thank you for joining us here on Weekend. Now on to you, Paul. You have highlighted the issue of dam building in South Asia, and in particular, current projects being undertaken by India, China and Bangladesh. I should add that last month, Bangladesh approved one of the largest river engineering projects in its history. That is the Padma Barrage, which is designed to store water during the monsoon season in the southwest of the country. And that is so that it can release water during the drier months. And upstream, meanwhile, you've got China planning to build the world's largest hydropower dam across the Yarlung Tsangpo River in Tibet. And meanwhile, India is also planning a dam project in the same part of the river known as the Brahmaputra there. Paul, why has this caught your interest?
4: Well, because I think it's the biggest question facing humanity. I was researching

0: watching a feature on these water conflicts that you describe. It's not just there. Of course, we've seen Ethiopia, Sudan and Egypt, verbal war over the Grand Ethiopian Reconstruction Dam. We've seen the president of Iran proposing to move Tehran, to just move the capital because it's run out of water. But I want to read you the title of an academic journal article from Nature that piqued my interest. Quote, "The first emergence of unprecedented global water scarcity in the Anthropocene." So we're facing, basically, and the article puts it very simply, increasing water demand because of urbanization and population growth, with a decrease in water supply because of climate change in a warming world. And this is going to fuel conflicts of a kind we're not really used to. We're used to oil conflicts in the 20th and 21st centuries. And I think, again, we're in radio, so I can't show you, but there are maps in this article that basically show large parts of the Mediterranean urban landscape running out of water within about maybe a 100 to a 150-year period. And, of course, that's beyond most of our lifetimes. But we have to, you know, the Romans and the great civilizations of the world fought in thousands of years, and so I don't see why we shouldn't. We're going to have to start thinking systematically and systemically about how we solve these problems. If you do have to move Tehran, that's a doable engineering feat. Sorting out the water conflict between Bangladesh, India and the PRC is a whole different ballgame.
1: Well, thank you for bringing that subject to our attention. Let's stay with it and talk now to Mehboob Sahana, a fellow in geography at the University of Manchester here in the UK, and he's been following dam and river engineering projects across South Asia. Mehboob, you've called this in your writing a dangerous moment for South Asia's rivers. Just explain why you are so concerned.
2: Yeah, hi, thank you. So I think in my article, which and it's not only one article from last couple of years, I'm writing on these issues. So currently Bangladesh have approved its largest hydropower project. It's called Padma Barrage Project in the Padma River of this country. And Bangladesh is saying this is for the huge water crisis their country is facing in the southeastern part, and to mitigate this, and also it will help their economic and sustainable development because it's a net water geo program. But why? But this project is not an immediate applications. They have a long history. For last 50 years, they are thinking to build this kind of barrage in the downstream of Padma Barrage, Padma River. And it's a response to Indian Farakka Barrage, which was built in 1971. So I think the reasons of this Padma Barrage is both human-made or human crisis, and also the recent climate crisis. So it's an implications. What Bangladesh is saying that we are desperate to build a dam in the southern part of the Bengal Delta. And they are saying it's a hydropower project for their water management, and it will help their economy, and it will help to distribute the crisis in the dry seasons of monsoon water. Mm. But apparently, this have a huge crisis of hydro diplomacy and climate challenges. So I will describe this later.
1: Well, let me just interject there, because you've raised a number of points, one of which sounds like an almost race to build dams across the region. You've talked about water insecurity, but is the driving force here, you know, what other neighbours are doing rather than the actual needs of people on the ground?
2: Yeah, so I think it's a real problem. So from last two decades, the monsoon's pattern has been changing. Mm-hmm. The monsoon has been shifted from August, September to little bit sometime earlier, little bit sometime later. So this is one of the important causes. And because of this, all the upstream countries like India, China, Nepal are desperate to save the water when it's dropped, when the monsoon, they save the monsoon water. That's why several dams have been built in last 30 years, small, medium and largest kind of dam. So because of this, the Bangladesh is a rain-fed country for thousands of years because of the monsoon rains. The water is not a the water crisis was not an issue for Bangladesh for more than 10,000 of years because it's a downstream country. It have lots of tributaries, but being a downstream country in the Anthropocene, it's facing water crisis, and Bangladesh eastern and northern part is facing huge dryness and drought. This is in a climate side.
1: I can hear the urgency in strange. What you're sharing there, Mehboob. Let's bring Paul back in here.
0: If we think about it, hydropower is great for human development. It's free. Once you've built it, it's renewable. And technically, even on a river like the Nile, you can use it several times. You know, that the Ethiopians can use it, the Sudanese can use it, and the Egyptians can use it three times over. The problem is, however, the water is running out. The groundwater is reducing. Evaporation is increasing. And human development needs more water. So the water is consumed rather than use it for power. And then you have the problem of, and this is the problem in the, and I'm sure it's going to be the case in Southeast Asia, in the Nile, is what happens, who controls the release of the water. That's essentially what the politics is about. And we have no transnational mechanisms for sorting this out. What Mehboob has just described is the same issue arising on the Nile, but there is no transnational diplomacy, and therefore it becomes immediately a problem of conflict. And we're going to, you know, we've seen international forms of governance evaporate, to use a metaphor, but it's apt. The UN has barely got its hands on this. There's a water conference in December in Abu Dhabi. It will fail because there are no mechanisms to impose control. And I think that the more we can alert the people and governments to this issue, the more then you have to mobilize bilateral, trilateral mechanisms to just basically bring these issues onto some kind of conference table, or they're just going to spiral out of control.
1: Mehboob, what's your position on that? That there is an acute absence of a global framework here.
2: Yeah, I agree. I completely agree with Paul. So the current hydropower politics in South Asia, because of mostly bilateral, so whatever agreements South Asia have, like it's one-to-one agreement between India and Bangladesh, India and Nepal, there is no regional agreement which can, is basin scale agreement for the Ganga or for Brahmaputra. I think this is the time. It's a huge time, as Paul was describing, that we are enter from water crisis to the water bankruptcy. So recently, in this year, February, UN described that the global has been entered in the water bankruptcy, and these countries like India, China, Nepal, everyone, why they're building dam? They know that that our region is also facing serious water crisis in the summer and this heat wave. So everything is a link. So I think so now it's a demand for global citizens that the water management should be an international issue. It's not any regional problem. We should not look a new proposed dam in the lower part of Bengal Delta, that's called Padma Barrage. It's a global crisis, and this is a global implications. If suppose this Padma Barrage has a huge impact, it's my article I have written that it's a huge impact in the world largest mangrove forest that's called Sundarban. So maybe we don't know. Maybe because of all these dam competitions, the Sundarban can be disappeared from this delta, and which have a huge implications for the carbon budget, for the global warming, and etc. So it's a huge crisis, and we have to make this crisis seriously in a global crisis.
1: Okay, Mehboob Sahana from the University of Manchester, thank you for sharing your thoughts with us on the programme. Now, we're going to end with something from the world of entertainment. Almost everyone is aware of the Beatles' huge impact on pop music during the 1960s, but we're going to hear now about how they changed cinema as well with their debut feature film, which has achieved iconic status in cinema history. A Hard Day's Night, directed by Richard Lester, was released back in 1964, and its soundtrack was the basis of the Beatles' album of the same name, which was released at the same time. The film portrays 36 hours in the lives of the group as they prepare prepare for a television performance and was unlike any pop film, that or pop music film rather, that had come before, with its combination of documentary style and surreal comedy. Here is a scene from the film in which the four Beatles find themselves in a railway carriage with an elderly gentleman who Paul McCartney claims to be his grandfather.
3: Hey, pardon me for asking, but who's that little old man?
4: What little old man?
3: That little old man.
4: Oh, that one, that's my grandfather.
3: Your grandfather?
4: Yeah.
3: That's not your grandfather.
4: It is, you know.
3: But I've seen your grandfather, he lives in your house.
4: Oh, that's my other grandfather, but he's my grandfather as well.
3: How do you reckon that one out?
4: Well, everyone's entitled to two, aren't they? And it's my other one.
3: We know that, but what's he doing here?
4: Well, my mother thought the trip would do him good.
3: How's that?
4: He's nursing a broken heart.
3: Ah, poor old thing.
1: Samira Ahmed is a British journalist, broadcaster and author, and she has just written a new book which pays tribute to the film and explores why it achieved classic status. And she joins us now in the Weekend Studio here in London. Welcome. Good to see you.
5: Lovely to see you. And isn't it lovely hearing their voices sounding so fresh from 62 years ago?
1: Absolutely. Well, let's start with your personal take on this. Why you wanted to write a book on the film, your fascination.
5: So I grew up watching the film once a week because my brother taped it off television in 1979 when it was shown on the BBC. And I discovered the Beatles through those films. And I think a lot of children did of my generation. Their personalities, the way that they stood up for each other, the way that they were inclusive. You wanted to be in the room with them. And so, you know, 60 years later, the Get Back documentary captured that again in real time. So the film is, it's like nothing else. It's not like the Elvis films, not like the Cliff Richard films. It looks like a French New Wave film. It was inspired, Rich Lester was inspired by the style of the, you know, Godard and Truffaut. And so it looks very modern. It looks like an art house film. And it's made by great timing at the moment, just after they've been on the Ed Sullivan Show. So it captures them on the streets of London being chased by real fans. It's sort of a style, I've called it a fantasy documentary. And so it straddles being an entertainment and being a documentary. And it's not a regular musical because characters that break into song because they're expressing their feelings, they're rehearsing for each other or they're on a concert. We could talk about some of the ideas, but, you know, this film invents the pop video, for example.
1: Why did they want to make it in the first place, just considering how wonderfully well their musical careers were going? Why venture into film?
5: Well, they were all quite educated. You know, don't forget, three of them went to grammar school, two of them were at, one of them went to art school. And they were very aware of cinema and they liked the idea of trying out new things. I mean, we forget how much they absorbed all the new ideas and new thinking. They read books, they were interested in art. And they had turned down several offers. Everyone wanted to cash in on a band like the Beatles before they ended. And the most interesting thing about this is that it was an American film company that wanted to sell a lot of albums. And that was the only reason they commissioned the film. They didn't care about the film being any good. But by great chance, the Beatles turned down bad offers, knew the work of Richard Lester. They liked his comedy work with the Goons. They could write amazing songs, which they just produced just like that. And everyone just tried to make the best film they could. So it ended up being better than it needed to be. And it was a huge hit. But it holds up because it looks timeless now. It's not of its age in a weird way.
1: Let's take a listen to another scene in which George Harrison auditions at an advertising agency for a part playing a member of the Beatles.
6: Now, there you are.
7: Oh, sorry, must have made a mistake.
6: No, you haven't. You're just late.
7: Oh?
6: Actually, I think he'd be very pleased with you.
7: Really?
6: Yes, you're quite a feather in the cap. Hello? I've got one. Oh, I think so. Yes, he can talk.
1: Samira, what's going on in that clip?
5: So, well, Richard Lester had worked a lot in advertising. His whole career had been in television before he began making films. And so he loved playing with the idea of, you know, the Beatles as a marketed force. So the idea is, and if you look at any advertising from the mid-60s, everyone's doing Beatles-style pop music-influenced adverts. So, you know, George Harrison walks into an advertising agency where they're casting people like the Beatles to sell shirts, and they don't realise they've got the real thing. So it's quite, I mean, we use the word meta, don't we? It's very self-aware of how the Beatles were being marketed and monetized, and it plays on that. And it's actually the midpoint of this film, and I think it says something about the artifice of cinema. So again, another reason the film doesn't date is because they were very well aware of fame, they were well aware of how people try to monetize them, they were very aware of how capitalism worked for them.
0: I agree. And the other thing that speaks to me from this film, and I must have seen it in my childhood, is that the late 50s and the early 60s were the time of the educated working class person. And what you heard in that scene is accent play. So that receptionist is Middle England, posh. And what George Harrison is a non-stupid working class person who can actually outwit her and his. And their accents were, they've got good diction, actually, if you listen to all of them, because they were, like me, grammar school lads from a working class background. And I think that we felt that it was our time. It was a time when of social mobility, when the agenda of society was could be set by people like us. That's certainly what that meant to me. And of course, the great poignancy is look at it now. Look at the city they came from. Look at the towns they came from. That story of opportunity is often gone.
5: Can I just pick up on that, Krupa? Paul does so right. One of the reasons I think this film resonates is because it's made at a moment when deference is breaking down. Mm. The Profumer political scandal had happened in Britain. Education was democratising people's access to the professions and the arts in particular. And the Beatles were at the epicentre of that. So they showed Britain back at itself. This is an election year when I think 18-year-olds are allowed to vote for the first time. And Ted Heath had sort of dismissed the way the Beatles spoke as not being the Queen's English as he recognised it. Whereas Harold Wilson, who was going to be elected that autumn, was photographed with them during the making of this film, very, very keen to emphasise that he understood young people. And so there is quite an interesting political underlying sort of edge to this film, I think.
1: A brief thought from you, Hannah, as someone of a different generation, but connected in a way that you are an Oasis fan, as I understand it.
8: Yeah, I was, yeah. And actually, this is the most interesting analysis of the Beatles I've ever heard. And I've never actually watched the film. I'm also a grammar school girl, by the way, obviously of a different generation. But I think it's really, really interesting, these themes that you're bringing out. Interestingly, although I absolutely loved Oasis, like I think most teenagers of the 1990s, I never got into the Beatles, I'm really sorry. And I think part of that was when I was 17, I worked in a fabric shop on Saturdays and I worked there over Christmas and they had the loop of Christmas songs, one of which was Paul McCartney's Simply Having a Wonderful Christmas Time. And it gave me this irrational dislike, not only of Paul McCartney, but of the Beatles. But I think I'm going to reassess. I'm going to watch the film and read your book.
5: I do, because I make a big connection to the 1990s when the Cool Britannia movement was self-consciously harking back to the 60s. And they don't get it right because they don't know why.
1: Samira Ahmed, thank you for coming in. Thank you to my guests, Hannah Lucinda Smith and Paul Mason. And to you, our listeners, for spending some of your day with us. Have a good one.
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1: On From Our Own Correspondent after the news, the rumours bedeviling Congo's fight to contain Ebola.
14: Some said he'd been killed by doctors, his death falsely recorded as Ebola. This follows a popular yet untrue conspiracy theory that the outbreak was invented for the DRC government to attract donor funds.
1: The no-go areas of India's Manipur state.
15: Cookies cannot travel into the valley, meteis cannot enter the hills. Buffer zones, guarded by security forces, have become de facto borders in a state that once prided itself on its interwoven communities.
1: And in the US, a move to let rivers flow freely once again.
16: In native circles, we say that water is life, says Sammy Joe Defantorum of the Shasta Nation. It sustains us. The same with the fish. So we have a very personal relationship with both.
1: All that and more on From Our Own Correspondent. With me, Pascal Harter, after this bulletin of BBC World News.
17: BBC News with Emily Thomas. Voting is underway in Armenia in an election which could decide whether it continues edging towards the West or returns to its traditional ally, Russia. The party of the Prime Minister, Nikol Pashinyan, is expected to win most votes, but not enough for an absolute majority. In the run-up to the vote, Russia has been stepping up economic and political pressure on Armenia. The BBC's Rehan Dimitri is in Yerevan.
18: I'm standing now outside one of the polling stations, and it's quite lively, a lot of people coming in, although according to the opinion polls, up to 40% of Armenian voters were undecided. They have a choice of 18 parties, but the main contest is between the incumbent and a pro-Russian billionaire who is leading the Strong Armenia Alliance. He's currently under house arrest. He was accused last year of attempts to overthrow the government.
17: The US military says it's shot down two Iranian attack drones over the Strait of Hormuz, despite a supposed ceasefire. The news follows a wave of Iranian strikes earlier on Saturday targeting Bahrain and Kuwait. The Israeli military says it's intercepted two projectiles fired from Lebanon after sirens sounded near their border. Clashes between the Israeli forces and Hezbollah have continued after the Iranian-backed militant group rejected a US-brokered ceasefire between Israel and the Lebanese government. Israeli troops have been striking deep inside Lebanon. Wira Davis reports from Jerusalem.
19: Israel, which said it has struck more than 150 targets this weekend alone, has also been accused of killing hundreds of civilians in the airstrikes and members of the Lebanese army. It is not involved in the conflict and has begun deploying in parts of the south under the terms of the ceasefire agreement. Yesterday, three Lebanese soldiers, including a senior officer, were killed in southern Lebanon when their vehicle was hit by an Israeli missile.
17: Pope Leo is about to celebrate an open-air mass in Madrid, attended by hundreds of thousands of people. He travelled through the crowds in the Popemobile, waving to onlookers and blessing babies. It's the second day of his week-long state visit, the first by a pontiff to Spain since 2010. These women are attending the service in the Spanish capital.
20: Seeing so many young people here, I hope that Spanish youth too will be able to return to the Lord and that the Holy Father will help them and convey to them everything the Lord wishes to say to them.
21: I converted to Catholicism 2 years ago, and honestly, because of the truth. So anywhere I go and I travel a lot, I'm able to share the faith with other people, and being here and seeing everyone is here for the love of Jesus is really beautiful.
17: After the Mass, Pope Leo will lead a procession through central Madrid. This is the latest world news from the BBC. South Korea's President Lee Jae-myung has nominated Han Sung-suk as the new prime minister. She's the current minister for small and medium-sized enterprises and will only be the second woman to become South Korean prime minister if her appointment is ratified. She must now be confirmed by the National Assembly. Ms. Han is the former chief executive of South Korea's largest search engine. Kosovo is holding its third parliamentary election in just over a year as it grapples with a constitutional crisis. The new poll was forced after the six-month-old parliament failed to elect a new president by the deadline set for the end of April. A winning candidate needs the support of two-thirds of MPs. The authorities in China say they'll be inspecting any spectacles worn by the millions of students sitting their crucial national college entrance exams today to make sure they're not wearing smart glasses. Tom Kavanagh has the details.
22: The world's largest college entrance exams, known as the Gaokao, can have a big say in determining a student's future prospects. Equipped with cameras, Wi-Fi and AI capability, the devices open up all manner of possibilities for would-be cheats. The authorities have said that any glasses brought into the exam room will be thoroughly examined by supervisors, and any candidate caught bringing in banned devices will have all of their exam scores voided.
17: Iran's World Cup squad is due to arrive in Mexico today amidst a row over visas and access to the stadiums where they'll play their matches. All three of Iran's first round games are in the United States, but players have been told they have to fly in and fly out of the country on the same day. Iran also says 15 of its support staff have been denied US visas altogether, which an official described as political interference in sport in its worst form. That's the latest world news from the BBC.
1: Hello, you're listening to From Our Own Correspondent here on the BBC World Service. I'm Pascal Harter. Welcome to the programme. Coming up, life under attack in Ukraine. The bus drivers, traffic police and road repair crews who just keep calm and carry on working. Also, how ethnic tensions have reignited in the northeastern Indian state of Manipur. And we're rolling on the river in America's Pacific Northwest as the salmon swim freely once more after a huge dam is unblocked. But first, to the Democratic Republic of Congo, the epicenter of the current outbreak of Ebola. I once reported on a previous outbreak in Central Africa that was so deadly it killed 80% of the people infected. It wiped out an entire village, all except for the children. In the nearby town of Kili, I stood outside the deserted health centre. The medical staff had gone. Only people who were sick went in there, if they were brave enough to go and die alone, so they wouldn't infect anyone else. I'll never forget the graves and the confused stares of people trying to grasp this new invisible danger. But years later, I've come to think of that as a less bad outbreak, because Kele was isolated. The disease couldn't spread more widely. But Bunia, in the eastern DRC, is not. It's a busy city. And there's an active war in the region, making it all the harder to do contact tracing, control the risks of burial rites, or isolate people who've fallen ill. Here's Olivia Ackland.
14: As we jolt along a mud track, slicing through the jungle, our fixer, a Congolese journalist, Cyrus Muisa, notices the worried expression on my face. "We'll be fine," he says, chuckling as he pats my arm. We're embedded with the Congolese army and are hurtling ever deeper into the forests where ADF rebels lurk. This rebel group, Congo's deadliest, has slaughtered more than 5,000 people in the past decade. Its fighters storm villages at night, hacking people to death with machetes. Violence in the region has intensified just as aid organizations have pulled back following deep funding cuts. Millions of people are now displaced, living in sprawling tarpaulin shelters with scarce access to clean water, food and healthcare. As we rattle past roofless, charred homes recently torched in ADF attacks, I find myself thinking that things couldn't get much worse. But unbeknown to us, a silent killer is already creeping through the region. It is already infecting people in these remote, conflict-battered villages. Ebola. It's not until 3 weeks later, in the middle of May, once I'm back in Europe, that an outbreak is declared. But Ebola has been spreading, undetected, across the region for at least 2 months. This lag in detection could cost hundreds of lives. Cyrus, who's now reporting at the disease's epicenter, calls me one evening. "C'est des chaudes, Olivia," he tells me down the phone. It was hot. Dangerous, he means. He describes a scene at Rampara Hospital, on the edge of the city of Bunia, where several patients and two doctors have already died of Ebola. Cyrus arrived to find a group of people in front of the hospital, some wailing, others screaming that Ebola doesn't exist. They were protesting because hospital staff wouldn't release a man's body to his family. Ebola spreads through bodily fluids, and traditional funeral rites, which involve washing and touching the dead, can be a lethal source of transmission. The dead man is well known. He played football for a local team and ferried people around on his motorbike taxi. When word spread that he died unexpectedly, rumours followed fast. Some said he'd been killed by doctors, his death falsely recorded as Ebola. This follows a popular yet untrue conspiracy theory that the outbreak was invented for the DRC government to attract donor funds. Dozens gathered outside the hospital, seeking answers and demanding to see the body. Then suddenly, an Ebola treatment centre was set alight. Staff and patients fled as the PVC walls melted away. Black smoke rose from the wilting plastic while mattresses went up in flames. The only person left inside was an Ebola patient who had already died. His corpse burned. After soldiers fired into the air and the crowd dispersed, a young man in a tight black t-shirt and drainpipe trousers was still pacing around near the hospital. Cyrus approached him. He was the younger brother of the dead footballer and said he refused to leave without the body. "My brother was okay this morning. He was walking around," he said, his voice cracking with fury. "They said he died and they won't let us see the body. I'm sure they injected him with something. The young man hinted that hospital staff might have wanted to kill his brother for ethnic reasons. Our family are not from around here, he said, in the same taut, angry voice. To an outsider, the theory might sound far-fetched, but Syros unpacks it. Every ethnic group has its own self-defense militia, he explains, and people are suspicious of each other. They ask, why is this so-called Ebola affecting only our community and not others? For more than 30 years, war has ravaged Eastern Congo. Children have grown up amid rebel attacks, displacement, and government neglect. Now there is a deep well of mistrust. I think back to a girl we met the day before we embedded with the army. She was 16 and had a four-month-old baby, conceived after she was abducted by ADF rebels. Sitting on a stool inside her dimly lit, tin-roofed house, she spoke quietly, her eyes fixed on the ground. People are frightened of me, she said. They know this is a rebel baby and they fear us. Now, as Ebola spreads through the region, another threat hangs over her future.
1: Olivia Ackland there. Next to Ukraine, which has come under renewed Russian assault during the past week. The capital, Kyiv, has been hit by some of the most lethal attacks since the start of the full-scale invasion, over 4 years ago now. Civilian infrastructure and energy facilities have been targeted across the country. More than 100 people injured and at least 23 killed. President Zelensky warned the public to expect more attacks. But Kyiv was able to strike back, launching drone strikes on the Russian city of St. Petersburg, just hours before the opening of a major international economic forum there on the 3rd of June. If you look at the big strategic picture, Ukraine's overall resistance may be hardening. Vitaly Shevchenko has been considering how, meanwhile, for civilians, daily life goes on despite the war.
2: In Ukraine, the horror of war meets the prose of life in tragic but sometimes uplifting ways. On the way to Kyiv, I got to chat to a couple of traffic policemen at the site of a minor car crash. Working in central Ukraine is easy, one of them told me, but try processing motor vehicle collisions on the front line. They happen there too, you know, he went on. And when we're deployed there, we get given anti-drone guns, and then we have to process all this red tape with drones buzzing overhead. In Kherson, right on the front line, it's business as usual for the local buses, which are still running, even though they are targeted by Russian drones. I spoke to four bus drivers from the city. All four were wounded recently, and all four went back to driving buses. Why? Who else is going to get all the people who've stayed in the city to their shops, pharmacies and hospitals? One of them asked. Some 65,000 people are still thought to be living in Kherson, about a quarter of the city's population before the war. Many of those who have stayed say they are too old to leave or drive a car. Many others do not have the money to afford one, so without buses their life would be even more difficult. Anatoly Dmitrov was driving his bus on Route 14 earlier this month. The bus was full and people were standing in the aisle when it reached an intersection and was hit by a Russian drone. All the windows got smashed. I barely made it to the next stop where there was a shelter. I looked in the mirror and I saw blood, Anatolia told me. I thought, oh, I need to get to the shelter quickly because sometimes they send a second drone immediately, he went on. The authorities in Kherson have taken steps to protect bus drivers and their passengers. Some of the busier streets are covered with anti-drone nets protecting pedestrians and traffic underneath, and authorities have given drone detectors, helmets and bulletproof vests to bus drivers. Shortly after I arrived in the Ukrainian capital, I experienced my first air raid. We were two floors underground, and yet the impact of a dozen missile strikes thundered around us. Then Russian drones followed, scouting out the damage done by the missiles. Then more missiles. This was one of the worst attacks since the start of the war. We were in our hotel's basement, but that night a record 41,000 people sought shelter in the Kyiv metro. It was so packed that it was difficult to find a spot on the floor to bed down. But sleep isn't easy when the ground above is shaking. As daylight broke, the scale of the damage was revealed. Several apartment blocks hit, at least seven people killed. We visited Vinohrader, normally a sleepy suburb of Kyiv, where we were confronted with a scene of utter devastation. Smoke and dust in the air, empty windows, glass crunching underfoot, cars turned into lumps of twisted metal. Locals told us they had heard at least three massive explosions. Several of their neighbours were taken to hospital with severe injuries. One local resident told me she was most worried about her cat during the attack. Thankfully, both Isaac, the cat, and Anna, his owner, escaped unhurt, but Anna was still tearful. "They'll fix the building, but not our souls," she told me. "The whole of the building, the whole of Ukraine is in grief. What have we done to deserve this?" Nearby, some neighborhood boys joined municipal workers in clearing rubble from a children's activity center with painted purple butterflies still visible in what was left of its windows. It was nearly lunch, and one worker in a high-vis vest put down her shovel to call her son. "Have you had your soup?" she asked, standing next to a car wheel torn off by the blast which had landed in a patch of grass. Around the corner from Anna's house, a couple of children were playing on a swing, looking in disbelief at all the bustle in their neighborhood. Further away, road workers were laying new tarmac and buses were running as if nothing out of the ordinary was happening just a short distance away. This is Ukraine's way of dealing with the war. No matter how hard it gets hit, people cling fast to their daily routines. Life must continue as normal.
1: Vitaly Shevchenko. You're listening to From Our Own Correspondent here on the BBC World Service. I'm Pascal Harter. 3 years ago, the state of Manipur in the far northeast of India, right up against the border with Myanmar, erupted in violence. Hundreds of people were killed after long-standing tensions between communities sparked a wave of kidnapping, rapes and riots. The Indian central government sent in paramilitary forces who managed to impose relative calm. The causes of the conflict haven't been resolved, though. And this year, communal violence has broken out again. Raghavendra Rao saw for himself what Manipur's enduring divides mean for the people of the state.
15: The sound that broke the night on the 7th of April was brief, but its echo has lingered. An explosion tore through a modest home in the village of Thronglaubi in the Imphal Valley. Inside, two small children were asleep. They were killed instantly. Their mother survived, badly injured, only to learn of their deaths later, reading a local newspaper in her hospital bed. For their grandfather, Babuton Oynam, the loss still defies comprehension. The family had been preparing for a ceremony to mark the infant granddaughter's transition to solid food, a small, hopeful milestone. Now, he says, he does not know what to do. The blast came just weeks before a grim anniversary. Nearly 3 years ago, ethnic violence erupted in Manipur, pitting the majority Meitei community of the valley against Kukizo tribes who inhabit the surrounding hills. Since then, more than 260 people have been killed. Some 60,000 more have been displaced. And the state, which locals once crossed freely, has effectively been divided by suspicion, fear, buffer zones, and armed checkpoints. The roots of the conflict are tangled but deeply felt. It began when Meiteis sought official tribal status, a move which would mean they are eligible to buy land in Kuki-protected areas, which could also give them an economic advantage. Protests followed, then violence. And since then, though it ebbs and flows, it has never fully stopped. Back in Thronglaubi, residents say the April explosion was caused by something resembling a rocket-propelled grenade, a weapon whose very presence speaks to how far the conflict here has deepened. The state's chief minister called the blast a barbaric act aimed at disturbing the peace. But more than a month on, there have been no arrests. Within hours of the explosion, a large crowd gathered outside a Central Reserve Police Force camp, accusing Kukis of orchestrating the attack and questioning how such a weapon could be deployed in a heavily guarded area. The protest escalated. Vehicles were set on fire. Troops fired tear gas, then live rounds. Three civilians were killed. One of them was Michael Huidrom, a man who had come to the village in search of work. Across the Imphal Valley, fear has begun to reshape everyday life. At night, groups of women sit by the roadside, holding burning torches. Once symbolic protests, they now describe these vigils as acts of protection. Who doesn't want to sleep peacefully at home? Asks one of them, Anima Mairambam. We have to protect our children. People's trust in institutions, in security, in each other has eroded. In its place, rumors spread swiftly, sometimes violently. On a recent journey through the state, traveling from the Kuki-dominated hills towards the Meitei-dominated Imphal Valley, that fragility was impossible to miss. Word spread that armed Kuki men were traveling through the Imphal Valley, an area that has been effectively off-limits to Kukis since May 2023. In reality, two vehicles had stopped on the road, and inside were Indian plainclothes security personnel who were carrying weapons and headed for a security operation. But suspicion flared. Vehicles were burned. Stones were thrown. It took hours and tear gas for authorities to restore order. 3 years into the conflict, some of its most shocking episodes remain unresolved. A case that drew national outrage, a video showing two Kuki women being paraded naked in 2023 by an alleged Meitei mob, did lead to arrests. But for the victims and their families, justice still feels distant. And then there are the displaced, tens of thousands of them, both Kuki and Meitei people. In relief camps across Kuki-dominated areas, temporary shelters have become something closer to permanently resettled communities. In the valley, Meitei families express the same despair. Rooms in schools, college buildings, and government offices serve as kitchens, classrooms, bedrooms, everything at once. Living here feels worse than jail, one woman said, who fled her town in 2023. Kukis cannot travel into the valley, Meiteis cannot enter the hills. Buffer zones, guarded by security forces, have become de facto borders in a state that once prided itself on its interwoven communities. Some now argue that separation may be the only workable reality. Others warn that these physical divisions risk becoming permanent psychological ones. State force alone has not resolved the crisis, nor have political solutions emerged. And for families like those in Thronglaubi, the question is no longer about justice. It is about something more basic, whether it is possible to feel safe again.
1: That was Raghavendra Rao. Now to a story of going back to nature, or rather, of getting nature back to itself. Many of the world's largest rivers have been dammed, their original courses changed and constrained by huge human-built structures. Dams were once seen as a key part of development. They can control the flow of water for farming and generate valuable electric power too. Still, in many places, their consequences included ecological devastation, stopping fish from reaching their spawning grounds, and the displacement of people for reservoirs. Now, a new movement is pushing for more rivers to be undammed. Ash Bardwaj took a trip to America's Pacific Northwest to see a landscape remade.
3: I'm rafting down a river that's flowing for the first time in a century. The riverbanks are freshly carved 3-meter cliffs of mud and stone because this channel is new, making its way through 100 years worth of silt and sediment that, until a year ago, was at the bottom of a reservoir. Above me, lonely jetties project sadly into the air, marking the previous water level. The Klamath River rises in southern Oregon and flows through northern California to the Pacific. It once saw the largest salmon run in the continental United States, and its banks were home to the Modoc, Karuk, Klamath, Yurok, and Shasta peoples. But from 1903, hydroelectric dams were installed along the Klamath, and the land behind them flooded for reservoirs. The Pacific salmon were unable to reach their upstream spawning grounds, and whole sections of the river disappeared. The dams created stagnation, high water temperatures, and toxic algal blooms, says Ren Brownell, the public information officer for the non-profit Klamath River Renewal Corporation, the KRRC. In 2002, she continues, that contributed to 70,000 adult salmon dying in the lower reaches. The river was at breaking point. Members of local indigenous tribes began advocating for the removal of the dams, then owned by the power company PacifiCorp. Given they only generated around 1.5% of the company's power, PacifiCorp realized it would be cheaper to decommission the dams than refurbish them.
16: The KRRC was created in 2016 to deliver the dam's removal and restoration of the river. The estimated cost was $450 million, funded by PacifiCorps and the states of California and Oregon. It has been a rocky road, with various concerns raised about the impact on the environment and locals. There was a lot of misinformation, says Wren, who isn't indigenous herself, but grew up on the river. Like arguments that the dams provided irrigation or drinking water and flood control. They didn't. They just generated power. Whilst a fund was set up to offset any property damage caused by the dam's removal, there was no compensation for declining property values or losing access to the waterfront. Today, Copco Lake Township, which developed around one of the artificial dam-created lakes, is full of for sale signs, and the general store remains closed. The draining of the reservoirs also saw some 2,000 acres of land re-emerge, which was returned to the Shasta Indian Nation, and a huge revegetation project began. It now looks like the first growth after a landslide, although some more mature trees have been planted after being flown in by helicopter. New challenges have emerged too, as whitewater recreationists seek access to the river through tribal land, some of which is closed during traditional ceremonies. In native circles, we say that water is life, says Sammy Joe Defentorum of the Shasta Nation. It sustains us. The same with the fish, so we have a very personal relationship with both. When the dams were built, the reservoirs inundated our villages, and we lost ceremonial sites and burial sites. But last June, we had our salmon calling ceremony at a traditional area, she says, referring to the practice of welcoming the salmon back to their spawning ground with drumming and prayers. It was the first time in four generations, Sammy Joe went on. For a native person, having our traditional ceremony, that's everything. That season, coho salmon made it to the uppermost streams to breed for the first time in 60 years, she went on. On the river, we raft through the gates of a gorge where the final dam was removed in late 2024 into Kikiseki Canyon. When the dams were here, it was dry, as the water was routed to the hydropower station in a pipe. Now, it's the wildest rapid on the Klamath, and our boat plunges and soars over the waves, crashing into the water until I'm absolutely drenched. A bald eagle soars between the basalt columns of the gorge, and I spot deer tracks at the water's edge as we pass out the other side. The dams are gone, and all the people of the Klamath, like the river itself, are charting a path through new territory.
1: Ash Bardwaj. That's all for this programme. Thank you for listening. I'm Pascal Harter. The producer was Polly Hope. And we'll be back next weekend for more stories of the lives behind the global headlines. So do join us again then, here on the BBC World Service.
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2: 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But David Eubank has also killed in combat. So how does he square violence with faith? Is he on the right side of God? And can a man who kills still hope for heaven? Join me, Rajiv Gupta, for Heart and Soul after the BBC News.
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3: BBC News with Emily Thomas. Voting is underway in Armenia in an election which could decide whether it continues edging towards the West or returns to its traditional ally, Russia. The party of the Prime Minister, Nikol Pashinyan, is expected to win most of the votes, but not enough for a majority. The US military says it's shot down two Iranian attack drones over the Strait of Hormuz despite a supposed ceasefire. The news follows a wave of Iranian strikes earlier on Saturday targeting Bahrain and Kuwait. Israel says it's intercepted two projectiles fired from Lebanon after sirens sounded in communities near their border. Clashes between the Israeli forces and Hezbollah have continued after the Iranian-backed militant group rejected a US-brokered ceasefire between Israel and the Lebanese government. South Korea's Minister for Small and Medium-Sized Enterprises, Han Sung-suk, has been nominated as the new Prime Minister. The former boss of South Korea's largest search engine is expected to help lead Seoul's pivot towards greater use of AI. Kosovo is holding its third parliamentary election in just over a year. The new poll was forced after the six-month-old parliament failed to elect a new president by the deadline set for the end of April. Iran's World Cup squad is due to arrive in Mexico today amidst a row over visas and access to the stadiums where they'll play their matches. All three of Iran's first-round games are in the United States, but players have been told they have to fly in and fly out of the country on the same day. Pope Leo is celebrating an open-air mass in Madrid, attended by hundreds of thousands of people. Earlier, he travelled through huge crowds in the Spanish capital in the Popemobile, waving to onlookers and blessing babies. World News from the BBC.
2: This programme contains descriptions of violence, injury and death in war zones, which some listeners may find distressing. Watching a video of a man in army uniform with a gun running towards gunfire. However, this man, despite his appearance, is not a soldier. He's a Christian missionary.
4: This is 4 May 2017, right outside of Northwest Mosul. People fleeing, ISIS shooting at them.
2: You're listening to the documentary from the BBC World Service. I'm Rajiv Gupta, and for Heart and Soul, I'm speaking with David Eubank, founder of an organisation called the Free Burma Rangers. David is extraordinary. He's operated in some of the most dangerous war zones in the world. He says carrying out humanitarian work and helping people resist against brutal regimes. All the while, David keeps his Christianity front and centre of his work. People describe him as a missionary soldier.
5: Rajiv, can I pray?
6: Absolutely.
5: Dear God, thank you for Rajiv. Thank you for the BBC. To help this be useful and glorifying to you and good for the BBC and fun to do. In Jesus' name, amen. So I see myself as a child of God that grew up in the jungles and fields of Thailand as a missionary child and wanting to be a soldier, but always thinking I'll be a missionary. I'm not sure why, but you know, my dad fought in the Korean War and was glad he did. But he said, you know, you can stop a man's heart with a bullet, and sometimes you have to, but you will never change a man's heart with a bullet. Hearts are changed by love. And so he said to God, if I go overseas again, I want to go so that hearts are changed. He can't change anyone's hearts, but God can change hearts. And so I think that's still true for me as well.
2: David is a US military veteran, having served as a soldier for over 10 years, including in the US Special Forces.
5: You have Rangers, Special Forces on the Army side. You have the Navy SEALs on the Navy side. You have the Air Force, Combat Control, PGA. So everybody has something. I was on the Army side, so Rangers and Special Forces. And after about 10 years, I got out. and was invited to help people in Burma, which is the longest running war in the world, now 76 years. And there, I'm not really a soldier because sometimes I don't even have a gun. And I'm not there, even if I have a weapon, I'm not there to fight the dictator's army. I'm there to help people.
2: Myanmar was known by its official English name Burma until 1989. For years, it's been affected by a brutal civil war, something that David has become involved with. But he's keen to draw a clear line between his humanitarian work and army background. But it's a line that can sometimes get blurred.
5: I remember just recently in a pretty intense battle, the Burma army is hammering the Kermini, which is up in northeast Burma. We were taking machine gun fire from the Burma army right across the rice fields. I was finally 100 meters, which is very close in real life, just chomping down everything. And we're laying there running out to get wounded, Kermini, with the medical support. And then the Burma army sees us, start dropping mortars, just walking mortars on us. And we're just in a rice field. And I remember talking to a new volunteer the next day. We survived it. And I said, "You didn't react the way you thought you would, did you? I mean, you reacted fine, but I could see your eyes." And I said, "You cannot be a soldier here. You got to be a missionary, because it makes no sense tactically to stay here getting hammered for people you don't even know that making their own decisions. And there's no cover and concealment. And the enemy has airplanes, attack helicopters, drones, artillery. And the resistance has maybe one AK and a homemade shotgun.

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1: That's keeping you here. That's keeping you alive and keeping you doing the work that you're doing.
2: Yes, and I'm more scared than I ever was. I mean, the more you do it, especially when it's they're stronger than you are, I don't get braver. It's like, my goodness, when is it my turn? I've been wounded 5 times and none of them that seriously. I mean, I was shot right in the arm, but they missed the bone. I mean, I was close. I was 7 yards from ISIS. They're looking right at me. 3 of them, one close within 4 yards or 4 meters and boom. And I got hit in the leg and I got, the worst was that head injury from a bombing when I was dragging one of my dead Rangers. But none of them, obviously I'm standing here. Just last month before I came on this trip to the States, I was in 4 battles in a row. And every single one of them, people got wounded, killed, and all around me. So yes, I hope it's divine providence. I believe in God. That's not hope. I believe. But I can't prove, you know, everyone that Jesus healed back when Jesus was physically on this earth is not with us today. All healing is temporary. And the disciples themselves are not here. Jesus himself was put on the cross. So I don't have any confidence I'm going to live through any battle.
3: Putting himself in harm's way has become almost normal for David. I find the way he talks about the battles he's been in both captivating, but also shocking and sad. However, nothing prepared me for what David was about to describe next. And a warning, the following describes the situation of violence and killing.
2: I remember one moment that was very, what for me, very definitively the power of God in my life was in the Battle of Mosul. Towards the end of the battle, ISIS is losing, and we liberate this family. The Iraqi army is with us, liberate this family's farm field. They're going to get to move and go see their relatives first time in 3 years. They load up in a tractor, but ISIS is planting landmines. But I've been interacting with the family. There's a little like 3-year-old girl holding my leg. Oh, it's like my daughter when she was younger. And then they're trying to go away. ISIS blows them up. Boom. We're trying to do mouth to mouth. We're trying to intervene medics. And, you know, Rajiv, it's the first time in battle I saw people cry. Because in battle, you're focused. We all started crying. Why? We had many wounded kids. We all had a relationship with this 3-year-old because it had been a moment of calm in that battle. And the medics were crying, the Iraqis were crying, I was crying.
3: And it was in this moment that David says he felt something that blurred the lines even further between his humanitarian work and operations on the front line. David wanted revenge.
2: And I'm praying, Lord Jesus, please bring this girl back to life. And she died in our hands. And I got up and I turned to Monkey, one of my team leaders, and I said, Monkey, we're going to share the love of Jesus in word and deed. We're going to give food, blankets, and medical care. But we're going to kill ISIS as much as we can. Not because we're good at it or we're some kind of super soldier, because it's evil and that could have been my kid. That's justice. So next morning at 5 a.m., we're going to roll into the next battle. I open my Kindle to the Bible part and I close my eyes and I start pressing random. 3 times in a row, I get the same verse. Revenge belongs to me, says the Lord. I will repay. He doesn't say there's no revenge. It's his job. Human's job is justice. We can handle it. Revenge, we can't handle. And I said, well, but God, this was justice. And I open it again. Revenge. Vengeance is mine, says the Lord, I repay. And suddenly it dawned on me what I called justice was revenge. Because justice is wrapped in love. Revenge is you hurt me. I don't care. I hope you die or get crushed. That's revenge, and that will eat you up. And so I said this, Jesus, thank you for showing me it was revenge. I give it up to you. Forgive me. I said that prayer, not expecting anything. It was like a 2,000 kilo weight went off my shoulders. This insidious evil that I was going to carry called revenge, that I masqueraded it as justice. And when I said, I'm sorry, he took it away from me. And I went into that battle the next day, a free man. Not encumbered by hate or anything, saying, I don't have to kill anybody. I don't have to fight anybody. I will if they get in front of me, but I'm going to pray first. I don't have a policy of always fight. My policy is, Jesus, what do I do?
1: Does it not worry you, though, Dave, that with all this killing, with being on these

0: battle fronts. And as you said, seeing Satan's work at play, that you are now, you are also somehow part of this by the very nature that you're there. I mean, some people use that old phrase, you know, one man's terrorist is another man's freedom fighter, so to speak. What gives you the sense that you're on the right side of this?
1: That is a great question. And that's a question that we ask, I ask myself often, all the time. We want to be on God's side. He's not just going to jump on our side because we say a couple of nice things. And so what we do is we pray. What are we supposed to do here? And we pray for our enemies. I said, praying for your enemy is a command of Jesus, and it keeps your heart clean. You may even fight and kill them, but you're praying for them, which puts you in a different attitude. And then if you've killed them, pray for them too. Pray for their souls. And realize you've just killed someone's son or husband, even though they're the Nazi, the wrong side, which I think most people say that's the wrong side. Or they're ISIS, which is another pretty easy one. They're still someone's kid.
2: Hey, tell them we got two badly wounded in this vehicle. We got two badly wounded in this vehicle. They got to get down here now.
1: And I remember in a trench fight with ISIS, there was three of them and very close. At this one, the one of them, I was 2 meters from him. We're right, 2 meters is really close. Looking each other in the eye, boom, boom, boom, you know. When they died, when I killed them, I remember I got down and I straightened the guy's arm up and I closed his eyes. And I held his hand. He's dead. And I remember right in the middle of that, I was rolling in and out of the trench. And I said this, I was out of ammunition. And I rolled back out, hey, throw me another magazine. And I said, God, help us be friends somehow. Help us not kill each other. I said that prayer out of one, fear. But second, I don't really want to kill this guy. It's never going to end. Like, you're not going to change his heart. And I said that prayer. And I actually had hope it would be answered. And I rolled the trench. He's like, oh, that didn't work. And when it was over, I prayed for him and I said, Lord Jesus, I'm a sinner. He's a sinner. I really believe he was doing the wrong side, the wrong way. I think we're on the right side, but I'm not the executing angel. I'm just a man. Please forgive me. And I prayed for him. Please take his soul to heaven. So I think it's crucial to realize we're not God's executioner, that even when you're doing the right thing for justice, liberating slaves, whatever, your heart is still human heart with evil in it. And so I ask that question all the time. I do pray for our enemies. That's about love. You can't live well with shame. The shame of things you did do that were wrong, or the shame you didn't do that you should have done. That's what Jesus is for. You give that shame to him. You don't carry it. And I just say, Jesus, I hate this guy. Tell the truth. I hate them, but I reject that. I give it up. Please help me. And sometimes I feel healed in the moment. Sometimes it takes a month of that prayer.
0: You're listening to the documentary from the BBC World Service. I'm Rajiv Gupta, and for Heart and Soul, I'm speaking to David Eubank, founder of the Free Burma Rangers. He's a man who says he's not really a soldier, even though he works in war zones. What keeps him there is, he says, his love of God. I want to take you back to your upbringing and how much religion and Christianity played in your childhood and how that manifested for you. Can you talk to me a little bit about that?
1: I grew up as a missionary kid. My father was an oilman. My mom was an actress. And my father fought the Korean War. In between that, they left their professions, went to Thailand in 1961. I was 9 months old. I was born in Texas. And I grew up in Thailand. And I grew up with Thai people. And my first language was Thai. And then I went to boarding school. And it was in boarding school that I had to decide, okay, my mom and dad believe in God. I believe in God, but is he real? I'm not in boarding school. They're not here. And I had dengue fever, so I was physically sick, and I was 7 years old. And when you're 7 years old and sick, you want your mom. She's not there. Nothing's there. So I just said, Jesus, are you real? If you are, I'll follow you. And I felt something. And later on, I thought, what is that something? It was love. Well, God is love. When his presence appears to us, it's love. And so I decided I'm going to follow Jesus.
0: Deb, I wonder whether you felt resentment for your parents for leaving you in boarding school. I speak, you know, times when you, like you said, 7 years old, wanting your mum there. Did you feel some sort of resentment for them for that?
1: No, not resentment. What's the word? Sorrow. I miss them so much. And as a little boy going there, I kept a stiff upper lip and showed, because I loved them and trusted them so much, I never wanted to say I had a bad time. And I've told this to my parents since. I never said it. I said I loved boarding school. Because first, I didn't want to go. But once I was there, I loved boarding school because I love my mom and dad so much, I don't want them to feel bad. But I cried myself to sleep under my pillow. So no little boy, I was in what's called a little boy, the little boy's room, under a pillow, sobbed myself to sleep every night the first month I was there. No one could hear it. My mom cried herself to sleep back where they were. And years later, when I confessed to my parents, I hated it. I didn't hate. I had great hostile parents and great experience. I learned a lot. There was things that helped me, sure. But I hated being away. I didn't hate it. I hated being away from mom and dad. And I told him years later, and I said, you know, I didn't really tell you the truth because I didn't want to hurt your feelings. I hated being away from you. Why did you do it? And my dad got choked up. He said, Dave, I'm so sorry. We didn't know another way. And, you know, maybe we did the wrong thing, but we did the best we could do. We really thought it was the best for you. And that's tears in his eyes. And I hugged my dad. I said, I know. I'm sorry. It hurt me. But I know you tried the best. I forgive you. And so as parents, sometimes we try the best and it may not be, but we're just people.
0: That childhood feels like it still shapes David's decisions today. Because for decades, controversially, David and his wife Karen have decided to take their kids with them into war zones.
1: You know, my kids all grew up in war zones. And I remember an Iraqi general said, you brought your family? You must think American children have the same value as Iraqi children. I said, I do. Under God, we're all the same. You got your families here. And I remember in the Nuba Mountains of Sudan, they said, oh, you brought your family. That means you don't want anything from us. And we never took our kids purposely to the real front where the bullets are smacking like that. Never. Not on purpose anyways. But we go where other families are. There's always families in every war zone. It's not a video game. There's families everywhere. But it's a dangerous world. So many times they've been shot at, mortared, bombed, almost everything inadvertently or, you know, episodically, because ISIS will come from behind right into a Good Life Club kids program. And so they faced many of those dangers.
3: Peppered all over his body.
4: Okay. We'll help him live in Jesus' name. This is 6 February 2026.
0: David's son Pete is now 20. There are times that he wants to go to the front line and work alongside David. It's something he feels very uncomfortable about.
1: You know, Pete turned 18 2 years ago. And that when he turned 18, he was with me in Burma. And Pete was always back, either carrying or further back at the casualty collection point, not in the front. And he said, Dad, I want to go with you. I said, Pete, you want to go with me to the front on purpose? He's already been shot at now many times, but this is on purpose. I don't want you to go. I love you. I trust you, but I don't want you to go. And he goes, Dad, I prayed about it. I want to go help you. And he's very competent. You know, we jumped when he was six. He's now a full-on skydiver. He's the youngest guy to climb Mount Rainier, the Grand Teton. These are two big peaks in America. He was 6 years old. He's super competent. And he's 18. I said, have you asked your mother? And normally I never say that. I never say that. Have you asked your mother? Yes. And I turned to Karen, my wife, and go, honey, what did you say? She said, Dave, I trust him and his relationship with God. He's not a foolish boy. He's a man now. And he prayed about it. And he's 18. And if something happens to him or you today, I will not blame you or God. Wow. That's a scary wife.
4: There's some villagers helping us carry loads.
1: My kids spend their summer breaks with us still because they grew up in Burma and they love the people. And my son was with me in the enemy trenches, in the Burma Army trenches, pulling out our wounded when the guy right between my son and I was killed. And then my son was almost killed trying to pull his body out, which he successfully did. If my kids were killed doing these things, only God would save me. I don't even like thinking about it. And so it scares me, but we pray about it and you have that deep peace, like, okay.
5: David, in that moment, say where you're in the trenches with your son next to you, a colleague in between you and yourself there, and it's your colleague that loses his life. In that moment, have you ever questioned God, why him, not me?
1: Yeah. You know, Rajiv, when you say that, it makes me want to cry. Because these men and women, we've lost a couple women too. They're precious to me. You know, we trained them. When we first started FBR about 30 years ago, the young intake were in their early 20s, 18 to 20, the new volunteers. I was in my 30s. So I'm like an older brother. I'm 65 now. They're still coming in at 20 years old. They call me dad or granddad, seriously. And I love them. I don't know all of them that well because you have like 100, 200 people coming on an intake, but I know them all. I know them all a little bit. Some of them I baptized that wanted to become followers of Jesus. Some of them I performed the service for. Some of them grew up as aunts and uncles to my kids, raised my kids in the jungle. Some are now peers to my kids. And not just me that cries, my whole family cries. You know, my daughter sings a song because she sang, she grew up with these people. And when they die, often she knows them and she'll sing a song for them. And one of the songs is about the young man that I was dragging when I had my head injury. And she heard he was killed because she was in university. And she fell on her face crying. This is all lines in the song. But one of the chorus is, how many times can you face the fire without getting burned? How many times can you run through the bullets before it's your turn? Deeds, not words, shall speak to me. That resonated with me because I've had many, many close calls.
4: Tanya wounded?
6: It's okay.
4: Tanya, what happened? What happened, Ranger? You get shot or just get shot?
7: On the shoulder.
4: May the Lord protect you in Jesus' name. Amen.
6: It's very small. It's okay.
4: Kanye is one of our top medics here.
8: You're good everywhere else?
4: Here in Papoon, February
8: 6th,
4: 2026. Outside Papoon, Prince.
5: I've seen videos of you carrying small children, a little girl who has been shot, fatally wounded, and carrying their bodies from the front line, hearing the death and destruction that you've seen and witnessed. After seeing all of that, what makes you believe still so deeply that there is a God?
1: Because nothing else works. When I had decided years ago to explore, what if there's no God? What if there's really meaningless and you're just here? That logic kind of ends because who started this thing? Even if you believe in evolution, which is a viable theory, what started it? It's logical to say, in a way, when you're suffering and you watch other people suffering, there's no God because he would stop that. But when I think that way, what's the result of it? Not excited, not motivated, more fearful, less energetic, less loving, less hopeful. But if I say, God, I don't understand you. I don't understand this terrible freedom you gave us. We want this freedom, but we misuse it. All of us do. And it impacts the world negatively. And you watch it. I don't understand that. I understand how you can watch a five-year-old get killed. But I'm not God. You must look at things very different than us. Maybe in some way, that's how God is looking at all this. The things of this world are fatal, but they're not final. Our spiritual beings are probably more real. When I say, Jesus, I don't understand it, but thank you. Help me be useful. I feel happier. My vision is broader. I have energy. I have more courage. And then I started to look at it empirically, which one works? Faith works. Lack of faith doesn't. Now, I still don't understand that much, but I know which one works, and the other one didn't.
5: David says the Free Burma Rangers is not a religious organization. People of all faiths and none are part of it. But for him, Christianity remains front and center.
1: Like I said, many religions, no religions. You can join as long as you do this for love. We have three rules. Do this for love, because we don't pay the teams. Literacy in any language, so you can do proper reporting and medicine. And then physical and moral courage. That is, you cannot run away if people can't run away. That's it. And if you're too scared, ask for love, because you can stay out of love. And then I'll say my testimony, why I follow Jesus. And I say, I follow Jesus because, number one, he shows me my sin. That's an ugly thing, but better to know the truth. He forgives me my sin. He helps me not do those things. He helps me forgive others. That's one of the hardest things. Like, he gives me purpose. He checks my motives, helps me listen to others, gives me that deep down peace when there is no others. Like, this is the way you walk in. And as crazy as it looks, it's down here. It's not pride leading you. It's not comfort leading you. It's not fear leading you. This is God's way. And then I believe he takes me to heaven, or what the Karen people in Burma call the undiscovered land. And that's a great ending.
5: You told me at the start that you're more fearful than ever, and that's particularly about the context. You are 65 and your children are coming into their 20s now. And I wonder how long you feel like you got left doing the work that you're doing.
1: As long as God has me go, as long as people want us to come and help. I'm grateful for the younger men and women that have joined us that are brilliant and strong and they can do the work, but I can still walk. You know, right before this, I just went for a run. It was a slow run, but I'm thankful to God that I can still run every day. I can still climb mountains. I can still surf badly and rodeo and ride. As long as I can, I'm going to do it as long as people want me to. And so I love being with people. I love helping them in their time of need. It doesn't scare me too much when things go boom. And I go to the sound of the guns automatically still. I'm more scared, but I still go. I don't have to really force myself. And as long as God has me, I'll keep doing it.
0: David is a fascinating but complex character. He talks about love, but in the same breath, talks about killing. He prays for his enemies, but still runs towards gunfire. He speaks of Jesus, shame, revenge, and justice, and a faith that for him does not remove fear, but stays with him. But yet he continues to operate in war zones. For David, that's what his life is supposed to be like. You've been listening to Heart and Soul from the BBC World Service. I'm Rajiv Gupta. The producer was Sam Grouet.
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12: Coming up on the Arts Hour with me, Nikki Beatty, British actor Kristin Scott Thomas talks about the personal story behind her directorial debut, My Mother's Wedding.
13: I think that it has certainly made me quite good at telling stories about people who have a secret suffering. I mean, Fiona in Four Weddings, who is the sort of epitome of that. She has this secret that she keeps under wraps and won't tell anyone, and then it all comes out.
12: Kane Parsons, the 20-year-old YouTube star whose horror film Backrooms is making waves and breaking box office records. British author Vaseem Khan has been given a license to thrill. He's written a new James Bond story. And we hear from the Canadian author of Heated Rivalries, Rachel Reid, about how the raunchy ice hockey drama is sweeping the world as a TV series. Plus my conversation with the Mexican-American filmmaker Alex Kawam. All that and more coming up on the Arts Hour.
14: BBC News with Emily Thomas. Armenians are voting in a parliamentary election. The contest, seen as a choice between remaining with Russia's sphere of influence or moving the country closer to Europe and improving regional security under Prime Minister Nikol Pashinyan. Our correspondent Rehan Dimitri is in Yerevan.
15: Nikol Pashinyan is talking about what he describes as a real Armenia, in which borders with neighboring Azerbaijan and Turkey are open, where Armenia is at the crossroads of this international trade between East and West. While the other side is talking about the country's security, they're criticizing Pashinyan's approach, saying that he has made too many concessions to Azerbaijan, which has been a historic enemy for Armenia. They are also talking about closer ties with Russia, saying that economically and militarily, Armenia has to be closer to Russia.
16: The Israeli military says it's intercepted two projectiles fired from Lebanon after sirens sounded in communities near their border. Clashes between the Israeli forces and Hezbollah have continued after the Iranian-backed militant group rejected a US-brokered ceasefire between Israel and the Lebanese government. The UN peacekeeping mission condemned an earlier Israeli strike on a Lebanese army vehicle in Nabatea, which killed three soldiers. Here's Mohamed Taba from BBC Arabic.
17: This is very significant because the memorandum of understanding between Lebanon and Israel is stating that the Lebanese army would take over the areas that Hezbollah is controlling at the moment, especially in southern Lebanon, by targeting this Lebanese army unit. That means that that replacement of the Lebanese army might be in doubt. And the Lebanese army also could be skeptical or could be not confident in taking these positions. That's why the UNIFIL condemned. And the Israeli army is investigating that.
16: Ukrainian officials say a Russian drone has hit a storage facility for spent nuclear fuel near the Chernobyl nuclear plant. They said a resulting fire was extinguished and no injuries were reported. Kyiv informed the International Atomic Energy Agency that radiation levels remained stable. Russian drone strikes continued overnight, killing one person and injuring dozens more. It comes as the British Prime Minister, Keir Starmer, is preparing to host the leaders of Ukraine, France and Germany. South Korea's President Lee Jae-myung has nominated Han Sang-suk as the new prime minister. She's the current minister for small and medium-sized enterprises and will only be the second woman to become South Korean prime minister if her appointment is ratified by the National Assembly. Ms. Han is the former chief executive of South Korea's largest search engine and has been nominated to help lead Seoul's pivot towards greater use of AI. World News from the BBC. Kosovo is holding its third parliamentary election in just over a year as it grapples with a constitutional crisis. The new poll was forced after the parliament failed to elect a new president by the deadline of the end of April. A winning candidate needs the support of two-thirds of MPs. But with none of the three main opposition parties willing to work across the political divide, today's vote is unlikely to solve the problem. Pope Leo is celebrating open-air mass in the Spanish capital, Madrid, which the organisers say is being attended by 1.2 million people. Before the service, he travelled through the huge crowds in the Popemobile, waving to onlookers and blessing babies. It's the second day of the Pope's week-long state visit, the first by a pontiff to Spain since 2010. Afterwards, Pope Leo will lead a procession through central Madrid. Police in the US state of Ohio are looking for two suspects who they believe began shooting at each other, injuring 12 bystanders, two of them critically. The deputy police chief in Toledo, Joe Hefferman, said the confrontation took place near a community street festival.
18: Appears as though there was at least two shooters. I think they were probably shooting at each other. What ended up happening was 12 people were struck with bullets, that's what we have right now, two of them critical.
16: Iran's World Cup squad is due to arrive in Mexico today amidst a row over visas and access to the stadiums where they'll play their matches. All three of Iran's first round games are in the United States, but players have been told they have to fly in and fly out of the country on the same day. Iran also says 15 of its support staff have been denied US visas altogether, which an official described as political interference in sport in its worst form. And that's the latest world news from the BBC.
12: Hello and welcome to the Arts Hour from the BBC World Service. I'm Nikki Beatty, bringing you a star-studded lineup of global guests and some cultural companionship with the very best arts and culture conversation from across the BBC and beyond. Coming up, British actor Kristin Scott Thomas talks about the personal story behind her directorial debut, My Mother's Wedding. Kane Parsons, the 20-year-old YouTube star whose feature film Backrooms is making waves. British author Wasim Khan has been given a license to thrill. He's written a new James Bond story. And the Canadian author of Heated Rivalries, Rachel Reid, talks about how the raunchy ice hockey drama is sweeping the world as a TV series. That's not all, though. My guests on today's Arts Hour are the Mexican-American filmmaker Alex Cuajim. We'll be talking about his latest latest horror film, The Remedy, later in the show, and to give her deeply informed thoughts, feelings and insights into these offerings, we welcome back as our cultural critic this week, Larushka Ivanzadeh. Before we go any further, Larushka, do you have a cultural highlight that you want to recommend to the world?
13: I do. Well, I was thinking horror is having a bit of a moment at the moment. I know we're going to talk about Backrooms in a bit, but there's another amazing horror out at the moment called Obsession, which is my new obsession. And it is this Gen Z horror meets rom-com about this sort of nervy misfit who buys a novelty toy called a One Wish Willow in order to make a wish to make his crush fall madly in love with him, only to get more than he bargained for because she becomes obsessed with by him to a very dangerous degree. And it's directed by Curry Barker, who's this 26-year-old director. His previous film he made for $800 and was released on YouTube. This one he made for $750,000, which is nothing in, you know, peanuts in filmmaking terms. And it has grossed millions at the box office. It was only out 3 weeks ago. And
12: Didn't he make $41 million in a short space of time?
13: In 2 weeks.
12: Yeah.
13: And it's now the first film since E.T. in 1982 to increase its box office over its second and its third weekend. So it's just making more and more and more money as it goes along, and people are spreading the word of mouth about it. And it's all the young people going out to watch it as well.
12: Because he's got a built-in audience as a YouTuber, hasn't he? Yeah. I mean, he and Kane are brothers from a similar social media platform, aren't they?
13: They are indeed.
12: Thank you, Larushka. First then, Kristin Scott Thomas is an accomplished stage and screen actor. In 1994, her breakthrough film role came with Four Weddings and a Funeral, though it was The English Patient a few years later that earned her a Best Actress Oscar nomination. You may have seen her most recently playing the head of MI5 in the Apple TV series Slow Horses. And now, Kristin Scott Thomas has written and directed her first film. She stars in it too, My Mother's Wedding, inspired in part by her own life. When she was very young, her father, a pilot in the Royal Navy, died in an airplane crash. And then her stepfather died in almost identical circumstances just a few years later. At the time, few people spoke to children about trauma. So when Kristin Scott Thomas spoke to the BBC's John Wilson, he asked her how she channeled these extraordinary and tragic events into her work.
13: I think that it has certainly made me quite good at telling stories about people who have a secret suffering and have to keep a stiff upper lip and keep going. I was thinking, Fiona in Four Weddings, who is the sort of epitome of that. She has this secret that she keeps under wraps and won't tell anyone, and then it all comes out. And I think I've been quite expert at that because there was very little acting required because I had all this sort of built-up information.
19: Repressed emotion,
13: perhaps, but also things that children aren't supposed to know about. And funnily enough, I've always been cast as older people. Even when I was a very young woman, they wanted me, you know, I was 23 and they wanted me to play 35, you know, or grown-ups. So I obviously had something within me that said, knows too much or something.
19: So you've just made your debut as a writer director in a film about three sisters whose mother is about to marry for the third time, having lost two previous husbands, both in air accidents.
13: Yes.
19: What made you want to fictionalize such a personal
13: story?
19: What
13: do you think?
19: Catharsis?
13: No, what made me want to do it was that I realized that one of my brothers, in fact, both my brothers, have absolutely no idea about who their father was, no image in their heads. So I thought that I would make some little short films about what I remembered about Daddy and my stepfather, Simon. I got talking to somebody about this and they said, well, why don't you turn it into a fiction? I said, no, well, I don't want to tell the story of my life. You know, that's not it. Mm. No, she said, no, but what you do is you take that and you use it as a sort of seed for telling another story. And that's what I did.
19: And you have multiple roles on this film as writer, director, co-star, because you're playing the matriarch. What was it like being on the other side of the camera?
13: It was the biggest thrill I've ever had. No, I mean, look at the cast I've got. I mean, it was like being given a fleet of Ferraris. It was absolutely amazing to have these incredible actors around me.
19: Scarlett Johansson, Sienna Miller, Emily Beecham,
13: James Fleet, Frida Pinto.
19: But did you suddenly feel a different kind of agency on set, you know, a different sense of power and the dynamic of the way a film is made.
13: Absolutely, yeah. I mean, I can't recommend being an actor in one's own film when it's one's first film, because it is very, very difficult to sort of separate and sort of observe the other actor while you're acting with them. I find that incredibly difficult.
12: Kristin Scott Thomas. Our cultural critic this week is Larushka Ivanzadeh. So, Larushka, I found the film My Mother's Wedding a little bit twee, in spite of this great cast of women. I mean, playing the three daughters, we have Scarlett Johansson, Sienna Miller, Emily Beecham. ScarJo does an English accent. I found it twee, but what did you think?
20: I know, I almost hope that you weren't going to ask me that, just because I have the greatest respect and admiration for Kristin Scott Thomas. I mean, style icon, fiercely intelligent, bilingual, amazing woman. And obviously, this was a hugely personal story for her. She lived with PTSD. But it's pretty awful, isn't it? I mean, it just really doesn't work.
12: Yeah.
20: And it's all the more astonishing because the cast is so incredible. But maybe listening to that clip, how Kristin Scott Thomas said that she just found it difficult to be a director of actors at the same time as acting herself.
12: I don't think she needed to be in it, to be
20: honest. Yeah.
12: And she co-wrote it with her husband.
20: It's one of those lockdown projects. I feel like we're getting a few of those coming through. In the last year, we've had Kate Winslet making her directorial debut, Brian Cox making his directorial debut. So I feel like all these actors, they were shut down in lockdown. They made these, they've got their greenlit films and they've all come out. And I really feel that none of them should give up the day job.
12: Thank you for that, Larushka. Hollywood is, as you mentioned earlier, having a full Gen Z takeover right now. Zoomer horror is now a thing. So you may have seen headlines over the past week, like 20-year-old YouTuber becomes the youngest ever director to have a number one film at the box office. Directed by Kane Parsons, a.k.a. Kane Pixels, Backrooms has shattered expectations. Made for $10 million, it opened with $118 million worldwide. So the Backrooms of the title are essentially disturbing abandoned rooms with seemingly no end in sight. It could be an empty office block, a hallway, a corridor, unsettling kind of in-between zones or liminal spaces. The concept emerged in 2019 when anonymous users on message board 4chan were asked to post disquieting images that just feel off. That grew into a hugely popular YouTube miniseries with creator Kane Parsons, then 16, at the helm. It proved so captivating that Hollywood studio powerhouse A24 hired Kane Parsons to create the film adaptation. The film story follows a furniture store owner, Chiwetel Ejiofor, who finds a secret doorway that leads him to an endless stretch of nondescript rooms.
21: I found something. In the store. The place. Look, I know how this sounds, but you gotta understand, it's massive in there.
22: I'm not saying I don't believe you.
21: Okay, I'm gonna come back here with proof.
12: When Kane Parsons spoke to Jason DeRosso on ABC Radio National's The Screen Show, he told him when Hollywood came knocking.
23: It was about 1 month after I put out the first short, so that was beginning of 2022. You know, I was 16 at the time. I had no real interaction with the industry whatsoever. I had this audience that was already being built online and was already there for the series, and I was already very immersed in this project creatively, and I think I was just thinking about all the ways in which it could go wrong. So the focus was really for me, like, what story can we tell that is inside of this world? Because any film we do, it needs to be a sort of foot in the door experience for people who have never interacted with Backrooms before. So what is something that is not going to, like, feel like you're cramming all of this dense information from years online into a single film?
24: I mean, you didn't invent the notion of Backrooms, but you really popularized this notion. You know, I thought I'd meet someone who had a misspent childhood, going through staff-only doors or fire exits and going to places you weren't supposed to explore as a kid, right? But I read somewhere that you were partly inspired by your experience online or in a video game called Portal 2.
23: I think it definitely planted the seed. I think in general, I get very attached to setting and to locations, and I feel the character of places pretty strongly. You know, most of my life I've spent either trying to either draw places, never really people. I can't draw or represent people. It's always been an emphasis on the spaces. And so I think Backrooms just really appealed, you know, before I was doing anything with it. I think like the notion of what this project was, it's touching on the human mind's interaction with physical space and how memories are a tool to try to predict the future, to preserve oneself and live longer. And like what happens, like just how, like what purpose do they still serve, these physical locations and like the sort of maps that our brains make?
24: Chiwetel Ejiofor's character, Clark, is this man with, you know, a divorce behind him. He's full of resentment and he's stuck in mental loops, I suppose. So the Backrooms, in a way, is this symbol of that internal mishmash that he's working his way through. Is there a danger, though, do you think, with Backrooms that you can explain it too much, that part of the fascination is that you can never quite explain it?
23: Yeah, well, I think that's what the goal with the film has always been. This is, you know, I think true of most good science fiction. It's science is inherently about making your best guess. And in this case, there's something that is obviously deeply, you could say, unnatural, but it exists in the world. So therefore, inside this story, it must be natural and there must be an explanation. But I think when a character witnesses some very strange, hard to explain phenomenon, we're with them for that. And when, you know, Clark or anyone else espouses, like, you know, what they think or believe, it's kind of feels more like a guess than anything else. They're not going to be told if they were right or wrong.
12: Kane Parsons talking about his film Backrooms. Larushka Ivanzadeh, as our critic today, you've already singled out Obsessions. What did you think of Backrooms?
20: Oh, I love Backrooms. It just is a remarkable piece of visionary filmmaking. I feel like part of my soul is still wandering, or my psyche is still wandering the Backrooms. Trapped in there. And it's just, it felt more astonishing because it just felt like the future of film, and you're seeing it right now. That he's come from this completely different background than most filmmakers. Most filmmakers, if they were making a short at the age of 16, they'd be doing it as a Hollywood calling card. And Kane Parsons seems to have very little interest, in fact, in making a Hollywood film. If they hadn't approached him, he'd probably still be very happily making his YouTube series. And I think that's what he's continuing to want to do after that.
12: So do you think, because there have been many editorials that are suggesting that these YouTubers are in fact saving cinema, because if you've got 200 million followers on your YouTube channel, a percentage of those are going to go to a movie theater and see your film on the big screen.
20: Yeah.
12: But the audience is inbuilt. What are your thoughts on this?
20: I think what was lovely is if you went and saw Backrooms on its opening weekend, that most of the audience was made up of young people, which is such a rare thing, and they were packing it out and they were paying a lot of attention to the screen. I think lots of people think that they haven't got that attention span, they'd all be sitting there on their phones, but actually they were completely captivated by this. And when I saw it with an audience of quite young people, at the end, normally with something like that, because it was an early screening, it'd be full of influences, everyone would be whooping because it was a horror and kind of clapping, and instead of which everyone was just sort of, what was that about? And everyone came out talking and really engaging with the film. It was so interesting.
12: I mean, horror isn't my jam, but I loved the production values and the visuals. And it reminded me so much of Apple TV's Severance. And in fact, the Severance creator, Dan Erickson, has said that the Backrooms phenomenon on the internet inspired some of Severance's setting. And I got the concept of this film, but then when the, let's just call it squelch, because I don't have horror vocabulary, when the squelchy bits arrived, I slightly disengaged. Are those the bits that, as a horror fan, take you to another level?
20: I don't know. I think some horror fans will be a bit disappointed because they'll be expecting more squelchiness and jump scares than they might have got. This is much more a vibe film. It's like an uncanny film. It's a film that sort of creeps under your skin and disturbs you. So it's not an all and out sort of jump out of your seat type film. If you want that, see Obsession, because I jumped out of my seat so much, so hard when I watched Obsession that I actually bit my tongue.
12: Oh my goodness. That should be on the poster, shouldn't it?
20: But yeah, this is a much more sort of unsettling vibe. And yeah, Severance, The Shining, films like Being John Malkovich, all, and David Lynch particularly, all felt like touchstones for me. But I don't know if Kane Parsons has even seen all of those. I don't think they're his sort of cultural touch notes at all.
12: No, exactly. Thank you, Larushka. You're with The Arts Hour and I'm Nikki Beattie. The fictional British spy James Bond began life in the novels of Ian Fleming before being turned into the iconic on-screen 007, depicted by a number of actors, from Sean Connery, the only one in my opinion, to Roger Moore and, most recently, Daniel Craig. What you may not be aware of is that the book versions of James Bond stories have also gone through interpretations and reimaginings. Following Ian Fleming's death, his literary estate has authorised a number of so-called continuation novels. And the latest has been penned by British writer Wasim Khan. Called Quantum of Menace, it focuses on Q, the code-named agent who provides Bond with state-of-the-art gadgets and spying tech. At this year's Hay Festival in Wales, Wasim told BBC Samira Ahmed why he wanted to shine a light on this peripheral character.
1: So Q is booted out of MI6, so it's a contemporary novel. He's about 50 years old. He's a man at sea because he spent 3 decades fighting the evils of the world at MI6, and now he doesn't know what to do with himself. And then he receives a cryptic note from his childhood friend, Peter Napier, who's a quantum computer scientist, hence the title, Quantum of Menace, which draws him back to his small hometown just outside of London. He hasn't been back for 3 decades for a reason that you'll find out if you read the book, because he's not convinced, because Peter has died under mysterious circumstances, and Q wants to reinvestigate.
2: So one of the challenges in updating the threat that the hero is dealing with is, you know, it's quantum computing. So how much research went into that?
1: Well, I've been lucky that for the last 2 decades, I've worked at University College London. And one of the things that I manage, I'm not an academic, I should say, a brilliant academic colleague to do the actual work, but I help run a centre called the Centre for Future Crime, which sounds very Tom Cruise Minority Report, but none of my colleagues are running around without their vests on and riding bicycles off cliffs. We're looking at how modern technologies, emerging technologies, might be used by criminal actors. And so quantum computers are probably 10 or 15 years away, but what I do with these books, this series, is introduce, because Q is a science guy, is to introduce these kind of technologies that perhaps are being introduced at a rate of change without the necessary guardrails. And of course, we all know about artificial intelligence now. Quantum computing is going to be the next order of magnitude for computers. And when you marry quantum computing to artificial intelligence, it's going to change the world in profound, exhilarating ways, but also quite frightening ways if the proper precautions aren't taken.
2: Yeah. I want to say, part of the fun of the book is creating Q's backstory. The James Bond is obviously always on his mind. Tell me how you decided to use or to have James Bond's presence, even if it's a mental presence some of the time.
1: Yeah, when they invited me in to talk about this opportunity, they didn't tell me what it was for. So they've got the Ian Fleming's family, they've got a publishing arm. And I went in thinking, you know, has my time come? I know they're auditioning for the next Bond. Is it time for a brown Bond? But it wasn't. I mean, what's Pierce Brosnan got that I haven't got, other than looks and charm? So for me, it was very much a case of trying to create a person who I think most people would be able to relate to, as far as Q is concerned.
2: Now, I gather that the Ian Fleming estate has put trigger warnings in and re-edited aspects of the original novels, the Fleming novels, for their, and it's no secret, dated attitudes to sex and race. And I wonder how you approached writing James Bond characters in modern times without making them unconnected to the originals that people love.
1: Well, I think because my mission on this pun intended, for these books, was to create not spy novels, but contemporary crime novels that would appeal to a broad audience. And because I myself, as a British Asian, who grew up watching James Bond with my dad in particular. My mum was not so much of a fan because every time Bond got amorous on screen, she'd make me change the channel. But for me, I considered it a great honour, and I wanted to show Bond and Q in a way that would appeal to a wide range of people in contemporary, in not just contemporary Britain, but whoever reads sort of this kind of crime fiction.
2: Got to ask, who's your favourite Bond then, of the film ones?
1: I grew up with Roger Moore, so yeah. Roger Moore is my favourite.
2: Excellent.
1: Why are we laughing? He's lovely.
2: I know, he was lovely.
3: Sean Connery.
1: Yeah. Well, the one thing I love about Sean Connery was that scene from, I think it's Goldfinger, when he's strapped to the table and Goldfinger is using a laser. And what's amazing about the Bond films is that they are often a showcase for the latest technology. That was the first time lasers were depicted on screen.
12: Wasim Khan. Our cultural critic this week is Larushka Ivanzadeh. What do you make of so-called continuation novels?
4: I mean, I think they always come across, they come up against that challenge of, do you basically channel the original author and create a pastiche of what you're doing? Mm. Or do you create kind of your own novel using the characters that we all love from those original books? And I guess the best, finest examples are the ones that are going to take a character out of the story.
20: then it becomes a more literary and interesting thing rather than just keeping the IP alive for the estate.
12: Because they can make the TV series from this, they can make the next film from this.
20: Yeah.
12: Is there a classic character from fiction that you'd like to see reinterpreted by a new writer, or do you just sort of believe they should be left alone?
20: I mean, like, it can be done well.
12: Has it been?
20: I suppose, like, the Wide Sargasso Sea.
12: That was the only example I could come up with, though.
20: Yeah, of the Mad Woman in the Attic from Charlotte Bronte, from Jane
12: My
20: Eyre.
12: My sister played her when I played Jane Eyre.
20: Or the Flashman series. So that was, you know, continuing the bully from Tom Brown's school days and making him the hero of these books.
12: Good example.
20: Maybe from film, taking that sort of, like he has done with Q, of taking that lesser-known character within a film or a book that you know and seeing that through their eyes. I was thinking of, because we sadly lost Diane Keaton last year, of taking her character, Kay Adams, from The Godfather.
12: Yeah.
20: Because she was that American outsider and seeing that story through her character.
12: Oh, that's a good idea.
20: I'd be really interested in that, as her as the protagonist of the story. Because it's such a male world, and that often turns me off all those mafia stories, but her character always fascinated me.
12: That's really interesting. Writing a new James Bond novel is nowhere near as contentious as casting a new Bond for the films. But I am going to ask you, Lurushka, who do you think would make a good next James Bond?
20: We've been through so many now, haven't we? Like, Idris Elba has definitely aged out by this point. It's been so long that we've been talking about it.
12: Can you be aged out then?
20: I know, but maybe you can't, because it depends when you set the new Bond, doesn't it? I mean, I know Callum Turner, aka the new Mr. Dua Lipa, they got married last week. He is obviously in the running to be the next Bond. You know what? I just sort of feel like maybe it's just time to kill him off altogether. I know, but I was just thinking, like, do you remember when Judi Dench called Bond a dinosaur in Goldeneye? That was in 1995, he was a dinosaur.
12: Was it?
20: And I do feel like, well, maybe now we should just maybe let him rest or go back to super young, because they have those Charlie Higson books about the young Bond, series of five books.
12: That's going to be for
20: Bond.
12: Children.
20: Yeah, and it's going to be more like a TV series, perhaps.
12: Yeah, exactly. Bond. Thank you so much, Lurushka. That's it for part one of the show, but don't go away. Still to come, I'll be talking to Mexican-American filmmaker Alex Kowam. We'll hear from actor Leah Woodall and Heated Rivalries creator Rachel Reed. The Arts Hour's back after this.
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0: to come on The Arts Hour with me, Nikki Beatty, I talk to the Mexican-American filmmaker Alex Kawam about his new horror movie, The Remedy. We hear from the Canadian writer of Heated Rivalries, Rachel Reed, and there's Belarusian jazz. All that and more still to come on The Arts Hour.
1: BBC News with Lisa Costello. Armenians are voting in a parliamentary election with the contest seen as a choice between moving the country closer to Europe or remaining with Russia's sphere of influence. The party of the Prime Minister, Nikol Pashinyan, is expected to win most of the votes, but not enough for a majority. The US military says it's shot down two Iranian attack drones over the Strait of Hormuz, despite a supposed ceasefire. The news follows a wave of Iranian strikes earlier on Saturday, targeting Bahrain and Kuwait. Ukrainian officials say a Russian drone has hit a storage facility for spent nuclear fuel near the Chernobyl nuclear plant. They said a resulting fire was extinguished and no injuries were reported. Nigerian politicians say the Islamist group Boko Haram has freed more than 400 people kidnapped earlier this year from a village in the northeastern state of Borno. It's not immediately clear how their freedom was secured. Kosovo is holding its third parliamentary election in just over a year. The new poll was forced after the six-month-old parliament failed to elect a new president by the deadline set for the end of April. Pope Leo is celebrating open-air mass in the Spanish capital, Madrid, which the organisers say is being attended by 1.2 million people. Before the service, he travelled through the huge crowds in the Popemobile, waving to onlookers and blessing babies. Iran's World Cup squad is due to arrive in Mexico today amidst a row over visas and access to the stadiums where they'll play their matches. All three of Iran's first round games are in the United States, but players have been told they have to fly in and out of the country on the same day. BBC News.
0: Welcome back to The Arts Hour from the BBC World Service with me, Nikki Beatty. And if you've only just joined us, in the first half of the show, we heard from British actor and first-time director Kristin Scott Thomas, American YouTuber Kane Parsons, whose horror movie Backrooms is really making history, and author Vaseem Khan, who's written a new James Bond novel. Our cultural critic, Larushka Ivanzadeh, is still with me in the studio, where I'm delighted to say we will be joined by the filmmaker Alex Kawam to talk about his new horror movie, The Remedy, very shortly. But first, Heated Rivalries might be set on ice, but it's one of the hottest TV series on air. Get it? You'll meet Shane, who's Canadian, and Ilya, a Russian. Good-looking young players on rival ice hockey teams in North America. Off the rink, they are infatuated with each other. Brave stuff to put on TV when gay sportsmen who are out are few and far between. The series, written and directed by Jacob Tierney, follows them through a decade of yearning and secret assignations, and the show has made international stars out of Hudson Williams and Connor Story, who were, prior to the series dropping, jobbing waiters. But the person who dreamt it all up is a woman, Canadian author Rachel Reed, whose sexually explicit novels have now sold in their many millions. She spoke to the BBC's Kirsty Walk, who asked the writer whether she's been surprised by the huge global success of the TV adaptation.
2: I definitely know from being an author for about a decade now that not every story is for everyone. And I thought most people would be very dismissive of this show, you know, because I did think it was very niche. It's a very unlikely hit. It is sexually explicit. It is a queer romance. It is about hockey. It's Canadian. It's fairly low budget. It has unknown actors. Like, it shouldn't be a hit by any stretch of the imagination. It was based on books that were largely unknown, which, like, with a cult following. It's just like there's nothing about it that should be a hit, but it is. And that was very satisfying to see.
3: So going back to the start, what was the inspiration of this idea that you wanted to create books about this rivalry on ice and this kind of rivalry that spilled over into personal lives?
2: I think rivalries in sports are very, very fun. I mean, There was one, especially in the mid-2000s and on, between Sidney Crosby and Alexander Ovechkin, that really created this, I don't know, it was like these two teams, Pittsburgh Penguins and Washington Capitals, for the people that don't follow hockey. It created a massive rivalry between those two teams just because they had these two superstars who were both supposed to be like untouchable, and they kind of entered the league around the same time, around the same age. I just thought it'd be fun to write a book about that kind of thing, the specific pressures that would be on those people in the rivalry while they're also just trying to generally make their sports career better and achieve all their goals.
3: I mean, why ice hockey, apart from that you're Canadian, of course, but what was it about ice hockey that really captivated you?
2: I think I was pretty fascinated by how violent it was, how dangerous it was. I mean, here in Canada, it's such a massive cultural thing that you almost feel left out if you're not watching it. So I think I also just kind of generally had a desire as a kid to be like one of the boys and like a way to get in there. I don't know if it worked, but then I ended up knowing probably more about hockey than any of the boys.
3: Yes. And Jacob Tierney is working in the second series based on two other books. So what can we expect in the relationships? You've got the Long Game book plus the book Common Goal.
2: So the Long Game continues Ilya and Shane's relationship. They're still hiding. They're still playing on separate teams. They're still kind of grabbing time wherever they can. It's just that there's, you know, other problems that come up now with their relationship because now they have to kind of navigate an actual relationship with another person. So new difficulties.
0: Rachel Reed. Larushka. Why do you think heated rivalries, having been moderately successful but niche as these explicit novels, has been such a hit as a TV show?
4: I know, it does seem extraordinary, does it? You say very niche, and also the wisdom is that apparently Gen Z don't even like seeing very explicit sex on screen, and yet it's been a huge hit.

0: 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By continuing to listen, you verify that you qualify within one of these categories. 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
1: Fantasy zone.
2: Yeah.
1: They can have that very different gaze on it.
2: Thank you so much, Larushka. You're listening to The Arts Hour from the BBC World Service. Let's turn from steamy to chilling now as we turn The Arts Hour spotlight onto our guest today, Mexican-American filmmaker Alex Kawam. His latest film, The Remedy, has its world premiere, or premiere as you would say, Alex, at this year's London South by Southwest Festival. It's a supernatural, psychological and quite squelchy horror film that explores in part the dangerous consequences of tampering with forces beyond our understanding. Jason, a devoted but exhausted son, cares for his terminally ill mother, Maria. In a state of increasing isolation and emotional strain, he's sleep deprived and overwhelmed and has really vivid nightmares. At the same time, his sister Rachel returns home after being released from psychiatric care. Convinced that a malevolent presence has taken root within the house, she turns to forbidden spiritual practices in an attempt to protect their family. And then there's the potion.
3: With precise, repeated doses of my ancient herbal formula, these spirits take hold of any disease and bind with it.
2: The actor, Doug Jones. Where did the idea for The Remedy actually come from, Alex?
4: This come from because originally we had another film planned, but it was not taking, place. So me and Daniel, who is the writer of the film.
2: Daniel Kuhlman.
4: We talked about it and it was like, you know what? We both have, family members who have going through this like complicated, illness or whatnot. So we wanted to express that in a horror film. But obviously, to have the essence of what it is for families to go all the way in to do everything they can in their power to save their families. But also, in the horror genre, gothic world. And I think we did a interesting piece. I'm excited.
2: So why did you set it in 1988 in California?
4: I'm a big fan of the 80s. I love the 80s. I feel like it's one of the best.
2: Were you born in the 80s?
4: No. I was born in the 90s. But, while growing up, my brother was born in the 80s. So I have a lot of influence of, cinema, my music, my parents. So I love that trend of, the VHS and the whole, I'm a nostalgic, if you want to call me,
2: okay,
4: like that. And I think it's more interesting that than 2000-something story.
2: So Jason is a son who will do almost anything to save his dying mother. Can you tell us a bit more about how grief, guilt, and love plays a role in this film?
4: Yeah, so this is based on something that, like I said, happened to us, privately in different scenarios. And I think Jason, the intensity of trying to help the mom, he takes pills also to be able to sleep. But there's a point that he can't sleep and then he starts to drink. So it's a lot of psychological and a lot of tension in terms of how this disease also affects the families. Right. There's a lot of traumas that both characters have, Jason and Rachel.
2: Yes.
4: Society really pushes us to a corner, right? Of this is the way you have to be. This is the way. Because, the sister gets episodes throughout the film.
2: Episodes of poor mental health.
4: Correct. So essentially, the sister, she hasn't been hurt, So it's kind of we wanted to also talk about that, which is mental illness and all these things. And how society, they don't pay attention to it or they ignore it in a way. And then Jason, which he's having all these spirals and you don't know what's real and what's not real.
2: Yeah.
4: It's a cool game.
2: Yes.
4: Like ping pong.
2: The title is The Remedy, but in horror, the cure is often worse than the disease. What does this film suggest about our willingness to accept really quite dangerous solutions when we're desperate to help someone?
4: Yeah, I mean, it's like I said, you do everything in your end to help others, even if you don't know how to. And I think we've all been there. One of my grand

0: grandmothers, she was very ill with emphysema, you know. And she got more sick, and, you know, we did everything. She was in the hospital for 2 months. She was very, very bad.
1: Oh.
0: And my dad, who is a doctor, he tried everything. Everything, and my grandfather too. And they couldn't save her. I mean, it was so advanced, the illness. But I saw them, you know. I saw them, like, punishing themselves, like, it's our fault. And I was like, it's not your fault. And and that was when I was a kid.
1: That must have been traumatic for you.
0: Yeah.
1: The family home that you are in, that the film is set in, it's both beautiful and ugly.
0: Yeah.
1: So the set design is busy, it's cluttered, it's dark. There are lots of things everywhere, heavy old furniture and throne chairs and damask fabrics. Tell me about your vision for this house.
0: I wanted a house that was very old, but very rustic, but also like with these pieces, elements of like weirdness.
1: Mm.
0: And in LA, there's, you know, old houses. But when we did scouting and I saw this house, I was like, okay, it has the, it's the house, but we got to put like, you know, these paintings here and there. So I spoke to my production designer, Christine Mulley, and I was like, hey, I really want to go weird in terms of, we have like animals, we have like paintings. Also, he's going through the trauma. So a good big element of the film is the art, you know, in the walls and everything. And I feel like we did something really interesting, that it gives you like the weirdness, but also like, oh, it's a beautiful home. No? So I love the house. You know, it's, I'm a horror guy.
1: You're a horror guy.
0: Yeah.
1: You come from Mexican and Lebanese cultural traditions, and they are both traditions that are rich in family, faith, healing, and the unseen world. So did any of those influences make their way into The Remedy?
0: Yes, absolutely. You know, we in Mexico, we embrace the death, you know, El Día de Muertos, Day of the Dead, and I love it. I love how we, you know, we respect the death, but also we're happy in the sense of like, you know, they're resting and we're celebrating them. And I feel like that plays a, you know, very good role in all my movies, because I feel like that's part of my culture.
1: Yeah.
0: And then the Lebanese side, there's the same thing, just because. So my great grandfather was Catholic, and then he moved to Mexico. I have no idea why, but he moved there, and that's where my family started to grow.
1: Right.
0: And then, yeah, we're Catholic. Obviously, we're very conservative in that sense.
1: Mm-hmm.
0: So it plays a big role in everything that I do. My mom would be proud of this.
1: Oh, really? Oh, good.
0: Or my dad.
1: So your previous film, Failure, was technically audacious. It all unfolded in a single take. What was the creative challenge that kept you awake at night for this film?
0: Oh, that's a good question. Because that one was, it was like life, you know, 87 minutes, like nobody can do a mistake. And I love it. I love Wonders, because it's just very organic and it's very real. I feel this one, it was the whole opposite. We were showing so many scenes every day. Mm. We had 220 scenes in the script. So I'm going the opposite. Instead of like not cutting, I'm cutting a lot.
1: Yes.
0: And it's a lot. It's a lot to be like shooting a lot of scenes. But also for the actors, the challenge to like I said, hey, Alex, like, hey, we shot scene 29 and we're scene 109. What is my mental state? Like, where am I?
1: Mm.
0: You got to cheer your cast, because it's a whole game of emotions, and it's not easy, right, in this house. So I feel like that was the main challenge. The main challenge was to keep the essence, even though we were jumping in time, like back and forth.
1: But I mean, when you say you were jumping back in time, back and forth in time, film is not shot chronologically, or very rarely. It's not shot in order of the film's story.
0: Of course.
1: You shoot according to, if there are scenes to be shot in a kitchen, across a 2.5-hour film, all the filming that has to be done in that kitchen is done consecutively.
0: Yes.
1: So that you use that set and location, and then you can pull it down and move on to the next one. So you are always, as an actor on films in multiple room locations, having to think, okay, now this is the part of the film where I'm depressed.
0: Exactly.
1: So you really have to know your material.
0: Yes.
1: Emotionally.
0: Like. Yes, absolutely. And like I said, it was so many scenes. Like, for example, he's cooking the eggs and the eggs are perfect. And then the next scene is he's cooking the eggs and they're all messed up. And then he's drinking and then he's happy. He's hugging and then he's very like upset. So it's one of those things that we have so many, many, many, many scenes in the kitchen, in the living room, in the rooms, that I feel like I love the experience, but at the same time, I miss my oneers.
1: One is meaning one take. And yeah. What do you think horror can reveal about human nature that other genres struggle to reach in terms of cinema?
0: I feel like it's you know, I don't want to give it like this, but humans are animals in a way. And what I love about horror is stays with you. You see the raw of what a human can do. For example, Texas Chainsaw Massacre, I love that film. It's one of my favorite films. And that film, when I saw it when I was a kid, I was not supposed to see it.
1: I was about to say, what kind of parents do you have?
0: No, they didn't know.
1: Same here.
0: And so I love that film because it really stayed with me. I have these images where in other genres I've seen movies that they mark me, but in a different way. So I feel like human condition in horror, it's really a thing, right? That is shown on the screen.
1: Alex Kowam, thank you so very much. And if you like what you heard, seek out The Remedy when it hits theatres later this year. And we love to hear from you when you've seen, read, listened to, or experienced something that you want to share with the world. So do email theartshour@bbc.co.uk. You're listening to The Arts Hour from the BBC World Service. Leo Woodall is a British actor whose star is on the rise. He played Renee Zellweger's youthful fling in Bridget Jones' Mad About the Boy, the hero in the Netflix film One Day, and he stole much of the attention in the second series of the hit TV show The White Lotus as the resort's womanizer, who's also rather partial to older men. He can currently be seen on the big screen playing the lead in the film Tuna. He plays a young piano prodigy whose career ambitions are destroyed by a rare hearing condition. Taken under the wing of an old family friend, played by double Oscar winner Dustin Hoffman, he makes a modest living as a piano tuner until his ability to hear the faintest sounds makes him useful to local gangsters. Leo Woodall spoke to the BBC's Nick Grimshaw.
2: So in Tuna, I played Nicky White, and he has a condition called hyperacusis, which, you know, years prior to when you meet him, had basically forced him to stop playing the piano, which he was gifted at doing. And he now just tunes pianos in these sort of mansions in the tri-state area, mm-hmm. with his sort of uncle and boss, played by Dustin Hoffman.
3: Excuse me?
4: Yes, ma'am?
3: The toilet's leaking. I'll give you an extra 100.
4: What'd she say?
5: She wants us to fix the toilet.
4: We're piano tuners. We fix pianos.
3: 200.
4: 500, we'll talk.
6: Dustin Hoffman is, I mean, you're fantastic, but Dustin Hoffman is so fantastic. It's really good, isn't it? I love the characters that he plays as well, because I love, like, an old complaining man.
2: Yeah.
6: Like, I really love that.
2: Yeah.
6: Like someone that's like long in the tooth.
2: Yeah, a rambler.
6: Yeah, I love it.
2: Yeah.
6: I love that sort of guy. And how did you learn from going to work with someone like Dustin Hoffman? Come on.
2: Oh, man. I mean, there was so much to learn, but I wanted to be as much of a sponge as possible. Mm-hmm. But I also, you know, we were at work. I didn't want to constantly poke him and ask for tips and advice. He kind of treats every take like it's a rehearsal. Which right. means he just kind of throws everything at the wall,
6: uh-huh.
2: and most of it sticks. There probably would be like a 5.5-hour cut of this movie if there could be, of just Dustin Hoffman bits.
6: When you get the script, did you know Dustin Hoffman was going to be in it?
2: Yes, I don't know if it was official, but right. it was close.
6: So they sort of dangled the Dustin carrot.
2: Yeah, and I got the Dustin carrot.
6: I don't know.
2: The carrot was dangling.
6: Yeah.
2: And I got to, you know, read the script with him in mind, uh-huh. which was, you know, fun and useful.
6: And then I guess your breakthrough role was White Lotus, which was just had everything great about telly. It's got, you know, glamour and satire and discomfort, and it's sort of an icky, brilliant watch as well. Was it quite surreal as it felt to watch when you were in that? And did you have any idea of how it was going to blow? I guess the first series had been a huge success.
2: I knew that it was a needle mover. I knew that it was a big deal to be part of it, but I didn't really know what the knock-on effect really would be. Certainly didn't know that everybody watches it.
6: No, like, truly.
2: Like, literally everybody watches it.
6: Yeah, and I guess it's like one of those things that's just like discussed, you know, endlessly on the internet.
2: Like, and like the demographic, it amazed me how, you know, teenagers and 80-year-olds would come up to me and talk about the show. Which is pretty rare, I think.
6: Yeah, I bet. Kind of touches all bases, absolutely. Yeah. And then another thing I wanted to talk to you about, with speaking of range, is you're going to be doing a new Lord of the Rings film, Gollum, The Hunt for Gollum, is the film. I know we can't talk about it in depth right now.
2: Yeah, I mean, I know it's going to be a huge deal for any Lord of the Rings fans, and hopefully for any newcomers, it will stand up by itself, and Andy Serkis is directing, and so, you know, he's already got that Lord of the Rings sort of blood in him. And I'm such a huge fan of the movies that this is a boyhood dream for me.
6: Yeah, bet. Yeah. That's mad.
2: I guess congratulations. I go to New Zealand and ride a horse.
6: Have you done it?
2: Kill an orc.
6: Has it started?
2: Not yet.
6: Oh, well, massive congratulations on that.
1: Leo Woodall, and the film is Tuna Larushka. Tell us what you thought about the film.
7: Oh, it's a terrific little film. It's definitely one that you should seek out, particularly when it comes onto streaming, I'd say. And what makes it so good, as well as the performances, is it's so many films rolled into one. I love a film that starts in one way and then becomes a totally different film. So it starts as this kind of like very easygoing, laid-back family drama, sort of buddy comedy between Leah Widow's character and Dustin Hoffman's character. And then it sort of evolves into a heist thriller. It's sort of a drama about artistry. And it's a surprisingly sweet romance as well.
1: Ah, that's good.
7: And it's got the young and the old. It's got all the different generations in it. Yeah, lovely sort of performance from Leo Woodall. I mean, this is the film that will make him into a Hollywood star.
1: Oh, do you think so?
7: I think it's, you know, it's got that qualities perhaps of, well, Brad Pitt, but also I was thinking obviously Riz Ahmed, because it reminds you a bit of Sound of Metal.
1: Ah, well, I was going to come to that as well, because films about and from the deaf communities have struck real chords with people and critics recently. So the Oscar-winning Coda, and then, yes, Riz Ahmed in The Sound of Metal. Why do you think that is? What's going on here?
7: Maybe it is about the deafness aspect, or the hard of hearing aspect, and that as an identity. I suppose the difference is, rather than seeing it as a disability, which we might have seen in previous sort of Hollywoodizations of deafness.
1: Yeah.
7: But I think it's also about sound, and I think it's foregrounding sound and working out that radical sound design can create such amazing experiential cinema. So in Tuna, the sound designer is Johnny Byrne, who also did The Zone of Interest, which was amazing ambient sound to convey that kind of the industry.
1: The sound was everything.
7: Next to the death camps in the Nazi death camps. And here in Tuna, you really feel that you're almost experiencing the world through the Leah Woodall character's, well, through his ears. Mm-hmm. So when he winces, when he has got this hypersensitivity to sound, when you hear a loud noise, you wince in the cinema along with him. And it's very, it's very absorbing.
1: Thank you, Larushka. Finally, on today's Arts Hour, Belarusian jazz. Soyuz are an outfit originally from Belarus's capital, Minsk, who are now based in Poland's capital, Warsaw, and they recorded their latest album, Croc, in Sao Paulo, Brazil. Soyuz recently performed live on the BBC for Giles Peterson, and here's a taste of that session. I'll let the band introduce themselves.
8: Hello, it's a pleasure to be here, and thank you for inviting us. I'm Alex Chumok, and here are my bandmates, Mikita Arlov, Igor Vishnevsky, and Albert Karch. I'm a producer, and I'm coming up with ideas, and I'm like composing songs and arranging them, and we started that with Mikita, and we did that for 9 years already, and then we moved to Poland in 2022, and we met Albert and Igor shortly after, and incorporated them into the band. Now we have this live version of the of Soyuz, which is like a different dimension, a different world. Albert and Igor, they are very much from the improvisational scene. We always had these moments of like improvisation in between songs, so that was part of Soyuz from the day one. Now we have this component even more solid.
9: The more we play, the more it sort of morphs into a new sound, I feel. Without even talking about it so much, we just naturally pushed into some new directions.
8: Now, I feel like that Soyuz, with these musicians, we can do pretty much everything stylistically and it will still sound like Soyuz.
9: Next, we're performing Nietzsche, which is a song about

the music of Soyuz. And that's it for this week's Arts Hour. Thank you for your ears, and thank you to both my guests, Alex Kawam and Larushka Ivanzadeh. For now, from me, Nikki Bedi, studio managers Jackie Marjoram and Neva Masirian, and producers Nikki Paxman and Kieran Birmingham, see you next week.

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1: There is one football academy that every child in Ghana wants to get into. 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
5: Hello, I'm Celia Hatton. It's 10 hours GMT. Welcome to the newsroom. Coming up, a pivotal election in Armenia. Will voters choose to boost ties with Europe or veer back to their traditional relationship with Russia? Our correspondents at a polling station just outside the capital. Polls opening soon, too, on the other side of the world in Peru, with people there electing their ninth president in 10 years.
6: I've never been so afraid to leave my young children. The next leader has to have a strong hand against crime. If I had money, I'd leave the country.
5: Students in China are sitting high-stakes exams, but the pressure's also on test monitors, tasked with uncovering some teenagers' ingenious cheating methods. A dramatic men's tennis final happening soon at the French Open, and...
7: Her hair is already blonde, but it's the early days. There's just such a freshness and such a sense of freedom in these photographs that they're so, so striking.
5: From photography to art and film, the cultural impact of Marilyn Monroe. Stay with us.
8: BBC News with Emily Thomas. Armenians are voting in a parliamentary election, with the contest seen as a choice between moving the country closer to Europe or remaining within Russia's sphere of influence. The party of the Prime Minister, Nikol Pashinyan, is expected to win the most votes, though without achieving a majority. In the run-up to the vote, Russia has been stepping up pressure. The BBC's Rehan Dimitri is in Yerevan.
9: I'm standing now outside one of the polling stations, and it's quite lively, a lot of people coming in, although according to the opinion polls, up to 40% of Armenian voters were undecided. They have a choice of 18 parties, but the main contest is between the incumbent and a pro-Russian billionaire who is leading the Strong Armenia Alliance. He's currently under house arrest. He was accused last year of attempts to overthrow the government.
8: Pope Leo has been celebrating open-air mass in the Spanish capital, Madrid, which the organisers say is being attended by 1.2 million people. Before the service, he travelled through the huge crowds in the Popemobile, waving to onlookers and blessing babies. It's the first visit by a pope to Spain since 2010. Ukrainian officials say a Russian drone has hit a storage facility for spent nuclear fuel near the Chernobyl nuclear plant. They said a resulting fire was extinguished. Russian drone strikes continued overnight, killing one person and injuring dozens. It comes as the British Prime Minister, Keir Starmer, is preparing to host the leaders of Ukraine, France and Germany to discuss efforts to support Kyiv. Vitaly Shevchenko is in the Ukrainian capital and has this assessment on possible direct talks between Russia and Ukraine.
10: I doubt that will happen until either of them has no other option but to sit down and talk. At the moment, Russia is still as determined as ever to crush Ukraine. Ukraine is also able to continue defending itself using drones. At the end of the day, what we have is a situation when both countries, for completely different reasons, are willing and able to continue fighting.
8: Nigerian officials say the Islamist group Boko Haram has freed more than 400 people kidnapped earlier this year from a village in the northeastern state of Borno. Richard Kagoye reports from Nairobi.
11: The authorities deny paying a ransom, though it's a tactic often used by armed groups. A youth activist says the victims, including women and children, were freed on Saturday. They were seized from the Ngoshe area near the border with Cameroon. Boko Haram has repeatedly attacked the area since launching its insurgency 15 years ago. Nigeria continues to battle widespread insecurity with kidnappings by jihadist and armed gangs targeting schools, churches and remote villages.
8: This is the World News from the BBC. Two people have been killed and five others injured in a shooting incident in the central Israeli town of Kochav Yair, near the occupied West Bank city of Qalqilya. The attacker was shot dead by Israeli security forces. The IDF says it's closed off a nearby West Bank crossing. South Korea's President Lee Jae-myung has nominated Han Sung-suk as the new prime minister. She's the current minister for small and medium-sized enterprises and will only be the second woman to become South Korean prime minister if her appointment is ratified. Britain's Deputy Prime Minister David Lammy says he's spoken to the US Vice President J.D. Vance to tell him he does not agree with his comments about the case of a murdered British teenager. Henry Novak was handcuffed by police after he was stabbed by a British-born Sikh man who'd falsely accused him of racism. Mr. Vance had suggested Henry Novak would still be alive if Europe had cut down on immigration. In an interview with the BBC, Mr. Lammy said that he'd told Mr. Vance his assessment of the UK was incorrect.
12: This has got nothing to do with mass migration. One, since the early 2000s and post-Brexit, migration has come down, but murder has come down too. And two, the young man who perpetrated this crime was a Brit, born and raised in this country.
13: What did you say to him?
12: I told him he was wrong.
8: Iran's World Cup squad is due to arrive in Mexico today amidst a row over visas and access to the stadiums where they'll play their matches. All three of Iran's first round games are in the United States, but players have been told they'll have to fly in and fly out of the country on the same day. Iran also says 15 of its support staff have been denied US visas altogether, which an official described as political interference in sport in its worst form. And that was the world news from the BBC.
14: Hello, I'm Celia Hatton, and this is the newsroom on the BBC World Service. Let's go straight to an important election that's happening in Armenia. Geographically, it sits between Russia to the east and Europe to the west, and Armenia's voters will make a choice when they step inside the polling booth. Which way politically should their country tilt? Armenia has traditionally had close ties with Moscow, but the current parliament greenlit the country's move towards joining the European Union. That's angered Moscow. In recent months, Russia has put restrictions on Armenian imports and has threatened to cut off cheap gas supplies. That's left voters torn.
15: I would like Armenia to develop and become a modern country. This is only possible together with the European Union.
16: As everyone understands, the future is being decided. Where the country goes, how it goes, and what happens next.
14: Our correspondent Rehan Dimitri spoke to me from a polling station.
17: I'm in the outskirts of the capital, Yerevan, and there are quite a lot of people outside the polling station. So there's quite a high interest towards these elections. And I've stopped and I've spoken to some of the people who already voted. And they're saying that they believe that this will be a fair election and that it will really reflect the will of the people. They have a big selection of parties, 18 political parties and alliances are taking part in this election. And the reason why it became so interesting for the outside world is because in the last two or three years, the incumbent Nikol Pashinyan, he has clearly started steering his country away from his traditional alliance with Russia towards the West. Last year, Armenian Parliament passed a legislation seeking closer ties with the EU, and at some point his government decided that this will become their foreign policy priority, that they see Armenia's future someday in the EU.
14: Rehan, you're standing at a polling station. I can hear the birds chirping beside you. There are accusations Russia's been trying to influence the election. Could Moscow sway the result?
17: Very, very big Russian interference has been reported in the run-up to today's vote. This is the usual kind of hybrid tactics that Russia used in the elections in Moldova or in Hungary or in Romania before that. I'm talking about disinformation campaigns, the use of AI. Celia, I'm absolutely shocked the extent to which, like, AI, these deep fakes, these videos generated by AI have been used by both camps, by the opposition, which is largely pro-Russian, and by the governing party as well. These are the videos where you have the images of, you know, regular people talking this way or that way, but the fact checkers, they have this enormous task now to prove that these are not real people, that this is AI-generated content. So going back to the issue of Russia, Russia imposed massive trade barriers just ahead of the vote, just to make it a bit more painful for the Armenians and to show them that if this country continues on its westward path, seeking closer ties with the EU, then it's going to lose all this preferential trade that it currently has with Russia. Armenia is in the customs union with the Russian Federation and a number of other post-Soviet countries. So it has preferential, for example, gas and energy prices that it gets from Russia. And there have been very, very clear threats that it will stop. And also Vladimir Putin himself, he kind of hinted, talking about the what he said, the Ukrainian scenario, and reminding that the conflict in Ukraine began with Ukraine wanting to forge closer ties with the West.
13: Rehan Dimitri speaking to us from just outside Yerevan. Well, Rehan just mentioned Ukraine, and the Ukrainian president, Volodymyr Zelensky, is due in London later today for talks focusing on boosting military and diplomatic support for his country. The British Prime Minister, Keir Starmer, is hosting the discussions that also bring together the French President, Emmanuel Macron, and the German Chancellor, Friedrich Merz. The meeting comes at the end of a week of large-scale Ukrainian drone attacks targeting St. Petersburg, underscoring Kyiv's growing ability to hit deep inside Russia. The Russian Defense Ministry says it shot down 500 Ukrainian drones just in the last 24 hours. Dr. Sonia Mitzak is a research fellow at the Center for European Studies at the Australian National University. She spoke with my colleague, Catherine Bierahunga, and began by explaining what kind of support Ukraine's allies could offer.
18: In particular, Ukraine needs defense from ballistic missiles. Ukrainian civilians are being killed. On the 14th of May, 1,500 drones, 56 missiles resulted in 24 people killed, civilians in Ukraine. 2nd of June, 23 people killed, huge attacks from the Russian military. And really, that is what Ukraine is focusing on right now, getting protection from those ballistic missiles.
19: Do you think there'll be more support of that nature from the UK, France and Germany?
18: I think there certainly will be, but I think we also need to look at Ukraine's own strengthening position. I mean, Ukraine is now in the strongest position that it has been, I think, since the full-scale invasion. I mean, Ukraine has really changed the trajectory of the war. This is a new phase of the war, and we saw the Petersburg oil terminal, one of the largest fuel storage and export facilities, hit. We saw an oil refinery in Moscow not too long ago, some 1,100 kilometres away from the border. Now, Zelensky calls these long-range sanctions, and they have actually reduced Russia's oil export capacity by 40%. And that economic decline has seen real effects on the battlefield. The long-range strikes are against the oil infrastructure. Now, the oil economy is what is fueling Russia's war against Ukraine. And, you know, certainly the rest of the world understands that as well. There have been some sanctions taken, but Ukraine has effectively taken matters into its own hands by destroying those very oil storage facilities, depots, terminals in port cities, you know, all around Ukraine. I mean, we most recently saw it in Petersburg. And of course, you know, interestingly enough, that occurred during the economic meeting, what we call the Russian Davos, as it was. Now, these, of course, are partners of Russia in economics and business coming together to meet. And it's no coincidence that the Ukrainian forces struck during those days so close to the meeting place. And I think that really Zelensky was trying to send two messages. The first is that the world cannot simply continue to do business. Russia cannot simply continue to do business as usual while it continues its war against Ukraine. And secondly, I think the message Zelensky was trying to give was that Russia is not as strong as the world believes it is.
13: Dr. Sonia Mitzak. To China now, where it's the first day of the Gaokao, the country's notoriously competitive university entrance exams. Nearly 13 million students are taking the test this year. They don't only determine which university a young person goes to, but to a large extent, their future path in life. For some, there's a temptation to cheat. The authorities are always trying to keep ahead of new technology that pupils might employ to help them out. This year, their focus is on smart glasses, which have been banned in exam halls. Well, with me to discuss this is the newsroom's Mickey Bristow. Mickey, smart glasses, what are they and how might students use them to cheat?
20: Yeah, technology has really moved on. Long gone are the days when people might have cheated by writing the answers on the inside of the cuffs of their shirts. Smart glasses essentially have a lot of the functions of mobile phones. So there's a camera, there's a listening device, we can connect to the internet. Also, images and text can be displayed on the inside of lenses, so wearers can see what the internet is trying to tell them. And obviously, with all those functions, you can imagine perhaps cheating could be easy. You could, for example, scan an exam question, then connect to an AI system, which quickly tells you the answer, displays the answer, and you just have to copy it down. That's already happening. A Hong Kong university actually did a test of 100 students. One of them went into the exam wearing smart glasses, and the result was she came in the top five. So definitely they're of use, particularly useful as well because they're hard to detect. You might notice somebody looking at a smart watch or a mobile phone, but with glasses it just looks as though somebody's doing an ordinary exam. So certainly this is a big problem in China.
13: Wow. And the Gaokao, the pressure on Chinese pupils seems to be as great as ever to do well on this set of exams, doesn't it?
20: It does. The Gaokao exam has always been pressured because this is really the one way Chinese people get into university. It's not like other countries where you might have other ways in through vocational training or people when they're older going in. This exam really matters, particularly at the moment, because it's what happens after the exams when they graduate. There are fewer jobs for young people. Latest statistics suggest that perhaps one in six doesn't have a job. And so it's really important to get as good a grade as possible to make sure that you get to the best university possible, that you get to do the course that you want to do, which has the possibility of a job afterwards. So all of this means, even though there are fewer students, about 500,000 fewer students this year, all of this means that actually now, as much as ever, the Chinese university exam is really important.
13: Okay, thank you, Mickey, and good luck to everyone taking the Gaokao today. You're listening to The Newsroom on the BBC World Service. In Peru, people are heading to the polls shortly to choose their next president. They're facing a stark choice. The right-winger Keiko Fujimori has pledged a tough military crackdown on organized crime. On the left is Roberta Sanchez, who's promised to expand the state and give it greater control over the country's natural resources. Peru has had 8 presidents in 10 years, and rapidly rising levels of murders and extortions have meant insecurity as a top issue for voters. From the capital, Lima, our South America correspondent Ione Wells sent us this report.
21: Peru's capital, Lima, is a bustling metropolis known for its food, its architecture, its sweeping sea views. And the bus network here is the backbone of its transport network for its 10 million or so residents. But in recent years, there's been a surge in extortions of bus drivers, leaving some fearful to take a seat near them. At this bus depot in the poor suburb of San Juan de Lurigancho, armed police now guard the gates. They tell me this is one of the worst regions in Lima for extortions.
22: They shot me in the legs in abdomen. I was out of work for 4 months. Now I work with fear.
21: This driver, who doesn't want me to use his real name, was shot after his company was threatened by criminals trying to extract money.
22: Although my wounds are dry, internally I feel pain. I have never been so afraid to leave my young children. The next leader has to have a strong hand against crime.
21: Extortions like this have soared in recent years here in Peru, with nearly 30,000 cases reported last year. Street criminals and organized gangs make small business owners or workers pay up or risk violence. There were 239 drivers killed last year alone, according to an independent observatory of crime and violence.
23: Extorsionan y cobran cupos.
21: The conservative Keiko Fujimori is running for a fourth time, pledging an iron fist approach to tackling crime and restoring order, including deploying troops to the streets to combat violence.
24: In my father's government, we worked together to defeat terrorism.
1: And we will do that again. I declare war on the extortionists. I declare war on the assassins. I declare war on these criminals.
2: She's invoked the memory of her late father, Alberto Fujimori, the former president of Peru, who was known for his hardline approach on tackling insecurity, was also convicted of crimes against humanity. Her supporters want a similar tough stance now.
1: One of her proposals is to put a heavy hand on crime. It's something sorely lacking in these times that no authority dares to do, one young supporter says.
2: Fujimori's left-wing challenger, Roberto Sanchez, has promised sweeping changes to tackle inequality and corruption, including expanding government spending, nationalizing more natural resources, and reforming the tax system.
3: The hour has come for the people, a people who have never been in power, a people who are not asking for luxury or privileges, but for dignity and rights.
21: Watching this election closely are Peru's youth, desperate for change, many of whom demonstrated in the streets in so-called Gen Z protests last year, angry at corruption, rising crime and political instability that's brought them 8 presidents in the last decade. Under 30s here make up about a quarter of voters. I'm in a park near the Pontifical Catholic University in Lima to ask some students how they feel about the election, what they want for their future.
4: I think there's a political exhaustion with the political class that has mobilized especially younger people who are tired with how politics is being conducted. If Fujimori or Sanchez wins, there will be a lot of instability.
21: Speaking to Peruvians of all different ages, one thing that unites them as they go to vote for their 9th president this decade is they want an end to the political instability that has rocked this country. To tackle issues like corruption, crime, inequality, they want somebody who will be able to stay in the job long enough to really be able to make change.
14: Ione Wells in Lima. Tennis now, and we're just a few hours away from the men's final at the French Open. It's been a tournament full of shocks and upsets, and in the final in Paris, there won't be one of the favorites. Germany's Alexander Zverev plays Flavio Cobolli from Italy. The two players, who are good friends, are both in the top 10, and they're both trying to win their first Grand Slam title. Let's go to Paris to speak live with our tennis correspondent, Russell Fuller. Russell, let's begin with Zverev. He's lost Grand Slam finals before. Can he finally land a big win this time?
24: He certainly has the experience, Celia. Maybe a little bit of scar tissue as well, because he's one of just 8 men who have lost their first 3 Grand Slam finals. But he is so much more experienced than Flavio Cobolli of Italy in the Grand Slams. Cobolli is only 24, 5 years younger, and was a quarterfinalist at Wimbledon last year. But that was the first time he had got to the last 8 of a Grand Slam, while Zverev has been in the semi-finals here 5 times in the last 6 years, and those 3 Grand Slam finals I mentioned as well. So far, given that Jannik Sinner and Novak Djokovic were beaten on consecutive days in the first week, he has dealt with the expectation that he would finally win a Grand Slam title very well.
14: Russell, tell us more about Cobolli. He's a clay court specialist.
24: Clay is the surface on which Italians grow up, and that would be the surface that he would choose to play on. He's won 2 titles on clay in Bucharest and Hamburg last year, but he did also show some grass court prowess by reaching the Wimbledon quarterfinals last year. He didn't play his semi-final because his friend and compatriot Matteo Arnaldi withdrew just half an hour before the match with a viral illness, having started vomiting on the Thursday night. So he's had 3 days without a match, which could be an advantage given that it's a long physical couple of weeks here in Paris, but sometimes it leaves people a little bit short of match practice.
14: And before we leave you, Russell, what's it been like to cover one of the most dramatic French Open tournaments in recent history?
24: It's, for me, I think, unique in the 12 years I've been doing this job that both the men's and women's draw have collapsed, as we might say, in the same way. And by collapsed, I mean the seeds that are normally meant to hold the draw up have been beaten much earlier than anticipated. And it's been a lot of fun. I don't think all Grand Slam organisers would want their tournaments to be like this, because they do want the marquee names competing in the final stages and over finals weekend. But it can be a lot of fun when the underdogs strike in the first week.
14: It is exciting, Russell. Russell Fuller, thank you.
13: Well, let's end the program here in London, where the National Portrait Gallery has just opened a new exhibition about the film star Marilyn Monroe. This week would have marked her 100th birthday. The exhibition showcases the American actress's life in a series of photographs, starting with the very first black and white professional photos of a young teenage Marilyn. The gallery's curator of 20th century portraits, Rosie Broadley, took Krupa Patti through the exhibition, starting with colorful pop art screen prints of Marilyn Monroe's face by the American artist Andy Warhol.
0: So what we're looking at is one of Andy Warhol's, one of his series of Marilyns. It's a single image. Andy Warhol's Marilyns as a whole, and he made many, have become the defining image of the sort of iconic idea of Marilyn, that she's transcendent, that she's become a work of art in a way. He based it on a photograph that was made in 1953 as a promotional studio photograph. It's a very slick, very sort of high glamour type of picture. So I think we now associate them with this idea of the mask of celebrity. I think because he'd used a photograph from 10 years before, from like the height of her fame, he's actually being quite nostalgic. He's looking back to when she was fresh and, you know, things hadn't maybe turned out so bad for her, you know, at that moment. She's full of hope. I wanna be
5: kissed by you. And hope is such a key word in post-war 1950s America. She represented so much for a generation.
0: Yeah, absolutely. And this is 1962, so it's sort of the beginning of the end of that moment. Everything about the 50s, excess, you know, sexuality, a woman's role in society, consumerism, everything becomes attached to Marilyn's image.
5: This is such an intimate space, this dim lighting, a collection of both bright and black and white images of Marilyn Monroe, which tell the story of her life. Where should we head to next?
0: We could go right back to the very beginning and look at some photographs that she took in 1946, so very much before she became a star.
5: So we're looking here at a significant collection of black and white photos of Marilyn Monroe on what looks like the beach. She's windswept, different glares, some with her eyes closed, some smiling, some with her chin tilted towards the sky, embracing the wind. Where are these photos from in her life?
0: So these were taken early in Marilyn's career. At this point, she's a model and she's known as Norma Jean Doherty. She is about 18 or 19. And these pictures came out of a really interesting collaboration that she had with a Hungarian-born photographer called André de Dienz. You know, one of the most compelling pictures on this wall, this kind of cloud hang of pictures, is the one where she's just looking so joyful, but she also looks so incredibly young. Her hair is already blonde, but it's the early days. Her hair is quite long. There's just such a freshness and such a sense of freedom in these photographs that they're so, so striking.
5: Let's go right opposite here, because whilst we've got these really delicate, fragile photos on one side, we've got a rather different one on this side. Just describe what we're looking at here.
0: What we're looking at is a calendar, which was made in 1949. It actually shows Marilyn nude. She's posing fully nude against a red velvet background, and it's called Golden Dreams. And it's about 3 years after those beach photographs where she's wrapped in a blanket and all you can see is her face and she hasn't got any makeup on. This is, you know, in a way the opposite. And when it was made, she was hard up. Her career was flatlining effectively. She didn't have any money. Her car was in the pound. She rang Tom Kelly, who she'd worked with before, and he paid her $50 and promised that she would be anonymous in the calendar. So fast forward 3 years later, and her career is finally taking off. She's got parts in Asphalt Jungle and All About Eve, and a canny journalist realizes that this calendar, which is all over barbershops and garages, is actually Marilyn Monroe. But actually, she arranged an interview with a journalist and says she had to do it. She refused to be shamed. She says, I've done nothing wrong. I'm not ashamed. And actually, as a consequence, gets loads more fan letters and then gets offered the part of Lorelei Lee in Gentlemen Prefer Blondes.
13: The journey of Marilyn Monroe, Rosie Broadley from the National Portrait Gallery in London. You've been listening to The Newsroom with me, Celia Haddon. Before we go, our main news. Armenians are voting in an election which could decide whether their country continues edging towards the West or returns to its traditional ally, Russia. And Pope Leo's been celebrating open-air mass in central Madrid, attended by more than a million people. More on both stories on the BBC News website. Thanks for listening. Thanks for joining us.
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1: People want to see things they've never seen before in ways that they've never seen before.
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2: BBC News with Alan Smith. Armenians are voting in a parliamentary election with the contest seen as a choice between moving the country closer to Europe or remaining within Russia's sphere of influence. The party of the Prime Minister, Nikol Pashinyan, is expected to win most of the votes, but not enough for a majority. Pope Leo has been celebrating open-air mass in the Spanish capital, Madrid, which the organisers say is being attended by 1.2 million people. Before the service, he travelled through the huge crowds in the Popemobile. Nigerian officials say the Islamist group Boko Haram has freed more than 400 people kidnapped earlier this year from a village in the northeastern state of Borno. It's not immediately clear how their freedom was secured. Israeli police say five people have been injured in a gun attack in the central Israeli town of Kohav Yair. They say the security forces killed the gunman. An Israeli charity that campaigns against femicide says the number of women murdered with firearms has doubled since the start of the war in Gaza. The record increase follows a relaxation of gun laws. Ukrainian officials say a Russian drone has hit a storage facility for spent nuclear fuel near the Chernobyl nuclear plant. They said a resulting fire was extinguished and no injuries were reported. Kosovo is holding its third parliamentary election in just over a year. The new poll was forced after the six-month-old parliament failed to elect a new president by the deadline set for the end of April. Iran's World Cup squad is due to arrive in Mexico today amidst a row over visas and access to the stadiums where they'll play their matches. All three of Iran's first round games are in the United States, but players have been told they have to fly in and fly out of the country on the same day. Iran also says 15 of its support staff have been denied US visas altogether. And that's the world news from the BBC in London.
0: Hi, I'm Sophia Hartley, and this is More Than the Score from the BBC World Service. Every Saturday this summer, we'll be bringing you sports stories that go beyond the scorelines, meeting athletes who've taken extraordinary personal journeys and discovering what sport reveals about the way we live our lives. We're starting with a man who's combined his two greatest passions to change the way people watch his sport and help turn athletes into social media stars. Figure skating was one of the most watched sports at this year's Winter Olympics, both on TV and on social media. But it wasn't just the skaters that were getting the attention. Fans' eyes were also drawn to the cameraman in a bright white suit who took to the ice after the skaters' routine, getting up close to capture their reactions and emotions after some of the biggest routines of their lives. That man is Jordan Cowan, who since 2018 has been giving fans on social media a whole new way of seeing figure skating through his channel, On Ice Perspectives. By using his own skating skills to take to the ice alongside some of the top names in the sport, he's been able to show them at work from angles that few people ever get to see them. And his videos have become massive hits on YouTube, TikTok, and Instagram. Jordan Cowan, welcome to More Than the Score.
1: Good morning. It's amazing to meet you.
0: So first of all, I think to understand your job and your background, we really need to go back to the beginning of your story. How did you get into this industry?
1: I grew up in Los Angeles. That's where I started to skate. But also being in LA, you get to see a lot of movies being filmed on the streets in your neighborhood. And I definitely remember being that kid who would sit outside the movie set just watching all day long and obsessing over the camera work. So even though I did start with being a competitive figure skater, one of my earliest passions might have been film. Being a boy in the sport of figure skating, I think you're very, very encouraged to keep at it. So I definitely felt like prioritizing my sport over anything else. I trained really hard. And when I was 16, I was invited to move to Michigan and train with some of the best figure skaters of my generation. So that kind of put my aspirations for film on the back burner. Once I retired from figure skating, there came this moment seeing the ballroom world being completely revolutionized by shows like Dancing with the Stars, So You Think You Can Dance, where they had these moving camera shots that really integrated the audience's view into the performance. And that's when I started to realize, wait, no one's ever done this for figure skating yet. Maybe that could be my entry into the film world.
0: What are the first steps that you started to take in order to make that dream a reality?
1: You know, there were a lot of skaters I trained with who continued on to become Olympians. So I reached out to them. I asked them, you know, what's your training schedule like these days? Can I come and visit? At the time, I bought a small action camera. I put it on a tiny stabilizer. I really just wanted to experiment with the ways that a camera could move on the ice. So I started with the absolute simplest camera I could, one that didn't really give me much control besides where to put it. And I started creating small square videos for social media based around this action camera and just seeing for myself, like, what looked best, what could give you that feeling of what I felt like when I skated. And it just kept growing from there, really.
0: When I've watched some of your videos, they're so intimate and they're very close. And I imagine that it takes a lot of mastering to get to that point. So what were some of the things that you learned along the way that changed how you filmed these ice skaters?
1: Skating is this beautiful mix of athleticism and artistry. But skaters aren't usually camera trained. You know, we skate in a sport that's meant to be seen by a live audience. And therefore, especially in a competition, you really get one shot to capture their best and most true performance. I had to really focus on capturing it right as quickly as possible so that we could move on to another move. When I myself was in front of a camera as a skater, I definitely felt the difficulty of having to take multiple takes, maybe 20 takes. And the shot that the director would end up using was the shot that was the most in focus, which might be you, the skater, after 19 attempts at an element. By that time, you're really tired. And so the final performance that's captured on film isn't really what you, the skater, wanted to represent. You know, you put all your energy out on the first take, just like you would on the competition ice. It was really about finding a way of letting the skater perform like they were performing in front of a live audience, letting them forget that the camera was even there. So I really do take my time. I really do have patience for that one moment where I feel like the skater is going to give their best performance. Now, in a competition setting like the Olympics, what's great is everything there is going to be the best representation of that true moment. So I had to

0: WKAR Radio Reading Service is intended for the use of persons who are blind, visually impaired, or may not be able to hold a book or newspaper. By continuing to listen, you verify that you qualify within one of these categories. 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
1: Because it does take an element of vulnerability to perform to someone that they might not have met before.
2: We as skaters, we learn how to read each other's movements. We learn how to make sense of where your feet might be, where your head might be, and so that we can avoid each other and avoid colliding. That's one of the skills that I was able to bring, where I really try to move like another athlete on the ice with them, and therefore they can start to just almost ignore me. I love the comments when they say, I had no idea you were even on the ice with us. And most importantly, you know, I think my safety track record speaks for itself. Let's say I lose an edge and they lose an edge at the exact same time and we both go down and now we're sliding. Can I make sure that wherever we are at any moment in time, that we would absolutely miss each other? And there's a certain amount of confidence that gives me and the skaters that no matter what's happening, we're in a safe line of action. Mm. And I think that also comes through in the film. You know, I get to get these intimate moments with these skaters moving at incredible speeds, but I don't want the audience to feel danger necessarily. I want them to feel risk and excitement, but I don't ever want the audience to feel like, oh my gosh, I'm too close. I'm too interruptive of their program.
1: How much, when you are filming these routines, are you actually learning the choreography that they're going to perform so you can know where their next movement's going to be? That must be a lot of choreography in your head.
2: There are so many times where I'm filming an entire show of skaters, say at a local club, or even for an exhibition gala for live TV, where I didn't get the chance to even speak to every skater before I skate with them. But that's where just years and years of experience come into play. You know, I learn not necessarily what their choreography is, because they could change it on the spot if they want to. There's no rule against it, but more so the skater themselves. I try to learn their tells, their habits. I did a count of, you know, all the figure skaters who competed at the Olympics. I think I got a number of 147 total skaters who competed at the Olympics from around the world. And then I looked at every single name and counted the names of the skaters that I had previously worked with before. And I got to 74, which is exactly more, it's like as close as you can be to just over half of all the skaters at the Olympics I had previously had experience on the ice filming. And that really matters, because when the producers for the Olympics come back to me and say, look, all the skaters looked so comfortable with you on the ice, they trusted you. This wasn't just a nameless camera operator that they'd never met. They really had a sense of familiarity with my work, with me as an operator. And that gives you these moments where this, you know, the skaters feel comfortable. No one has to tell them to wave at the camera or say a phrase to their family, speak into the microphone. It's all their choice. And there's just a sort of organic connection that's formed because of it.
1: I'm Sophia Hartley, and you're listening to More Than the Score from the BBC World Service. Today, I'm talking to Jordan Cowan, the cameraman who's changing how the world watches figure skating. The Olympics, what an Olympics, by the way. It felt like the whole world was watching it, especially the ice skating. And you were part of capturing some of the most viral clips across the games, which, you know, for example, Alicia Liu's gold winning moment. I mean, she was just a star that stood out. How was it being part of that moment and seeing some of your work then being shared and talked about all over the world?
2: We've never been able to capture that moment of a skater right after they skate. You know, like traditionally in TV, the skater bows to all four corners of the rink and then they skate off the ice and go straight to their coaches waiting for them at the kiss and cry. And that's where we get the first audio bites, because there's never been a microphone that could be up close to them. And that's kind of a happy realization. Not only did we have a camera close to them as soon as they finish their program, but we also have a microphone. And what her phrase after she skated, I mean, I don't think anyone could have expected it. I don't even think she knew what she was going to say. She just, that was a true unrehearsed moment. And I'm just happy that I got to be the one person in the entire world who actually heard it with their own ears. I remember thinking, I wonder if my microphone caught that. And so

0: it's those moments, I think, that bring a whole new level that, you know, it, people want to see things they've never seen before in ways that they've never seen before. And that was one of those proofs where I felt like, okay, I definitely chose the right path.
1: Mm-hmm. Do you think that maybe the way these sports are being captured now, how much has that evolved in the last couple of years because of maybe some of the more intimate filming you're getting on social media and how that's maybe influencing what we see on TV and more linear forms of media? How much are they crossing over now?
0: I first took a camera onto the ice in 2017, but I was really inspired by dancers. There were so many dancers who had learned how to camera operate so that they could integrate themselves into dance routines. And they were posting all over social media. You know, we like to have a saying in the sport that figure skating is always going to be 5 years behind other sports. And pretty soon after I started to pitch the idea of putting a camera on the ice at certain portions of live events, sports like baseball and basketball and hockey were starting to experiment with this. I think the pandemic, making fans more distant, really brought these roving cameras into play more. So thankfully, those concepts helped pave the way for broadcasters to accept what I was pitching. And yeah, cameras have gotten smaller. The technology keeps getting more lighter and more capable, so it finally could meet the standards of broadcast. I think the sport of skating also evolved between 2018 and 2020, because when I started, skaters were filming themselves with phones. They were putting their phones on the boards and trying to get their skating as close as possible to the lens, even re-choreographing their program so that it would read better on a camera. And I could see like completely underrated skaters reaching these massive audiences on social media that even national and international champions hadn't even tried before. So when 2020 rolled around and suddenly all of these competitions went virtual and skaters were being told, hey, we're going to virtually judge your performance, we want you to set up a camera in the center of the ice, I started to see this evolution of skaters who are now kind of training themselves. They were becoming camera trained, kind of like actors, and they were doing this all themselves. And I realized, okay, we're hitting this inflection point of, is this sport going to become something that's more for camera than it is for a live audience? And personally, I feel like a live audience is always important, and you should always skate for the crowd, because you can't get that sort of feedback from a camera. So finding that balance as a camera operator between getting a shot for the viewers at home and for up top in the Jumbotron without taking anything away from the people who paid to be there, who sacrificed to be there in person, and who want to connect with the skaters, that's become the balance, I think, that both in skating and in other sports, broadcasters are trying to find.
1: And social media is a huge moneymaker, let's be honest, for some sports that may not have other traditional forms of funding. So how do you think that figure skaters and ice skaters are using social media almost to fund their lifestyle, fund their sport? Has it become a new way to earn money if you're not necessarily going to win Olympic golds as well at the same time?
0: What I've found, so in particular for my social media, I film videos and include the skaters' original music. And because of music rights and the way that the law works, generally on social media, if you want to use a song that people know, almost all of the ad revenue is going to go towards licensing that music to make sure it clears and, you know, the artist gets what's fairly due to them. And I think that does put kind of a soft limit on how much money you can make off of social media alone. But there are so many potential shows for figure skating. And so skaters being able to use social media to show off a new trick that they've learned or a crowd-pleasing move is starting to get them work, you know, at shows around the world. Social media was created off of exposure, not necessarily influencers. I think that came a bit later. But I like thinking of social media and more of how it was formed, which was just to get your work out there, whether you get paid for it or not. It's about influencing audiences to enjoy your sport, to enjoy your medium, and to see you as this star. Leveraging social media, I think, like, that's how I got my work. There were so many directors and producers who would see my work and go, I want to know how this was shot because I've never seen anything like it before. So who is this person? How can I hire them on my film? that's, to me, has been the great benefits of social media for my work and for a lot of skaters I know as well.
1: It's so nice to speak to someone that just clearly loves their job so much. You just are beaming when you talk about your job. So I'm so excited to see what you do next, Jordan. It's been such a pleasure talking to you. How much do you love your job? Just finally, how much?
0: I mean, I had the hardest time calling it a job for years. Everyone said, you have the coolest job. I'm like, oh, really? I'm just, you know, making videos for fun, hoping someone hires me for something big someday. As an athlete, I think a lot of athletes face this. When you retire from your sport, you kind of worry that you'll never get to see your friends again because you no longer share that commonality, that training. And for me, it's brought me back to my friends. You know, I get to see the people I grew up with who are now, you know, multiple time Olympians. The irony is now that my generation has finally retired from the sport, they're looking to me and saying, hey, be an inspiration to what we can do after we're done being competitive athletes. So it really has come full circle, being able to stay connected with my sport, but also the people within it in this new position and be this source of inspiration for people who are trying to find their way after that constant training life. That to me is the favorite part of what I do.
1: That was the on-ice cameraman Jordan Cowan talking to me, Sophia Hartley, for More Than The Score. Tune in again next Saturday, where we'll be asking whether sport coaches get better with age. And this summer, the More Than The Score podcast takes you inside the Men's Football World Cup, the new teams, standout stars and fandoms shaping the tournament in ways the stats don't show. Search for More Than The Score wherever you get your BBC podcasts.
2: Hello and welcome to More or Less from the BBC World Service. We're the programme that looks at the numbers in the news, life and social media posts of 1990s British pop icons. I'm Tim Harford. Sometimes a topic comes up that's so good we keep resurrecting it and sending it back out onto the airwaves. This week that topic is religious persecution, or rather, the claims made about attacks on churches. You might recall that we covered the topic at the beginning of the year when we looked into whether something tweeted by a member of a band called Right Said Fred was right. Too long didn't listen? Here's a potted version. Basically, an unspecified member of the Fred band, using their joint account, claimed that there had been 9,000 attacks on churches in the UK. We found that the number actually included crime recorded on the grounds of any religious establishment. That's mosques, churches, synagogues, etc., plus graveyards, cemeteries, church buildings, car parks. The crimes were mainly burglaries and thefts, and also included things such as drug dealing, sexual assaults, and graffiti. But it turns out that this was just one claim about church attacks among many that are percolating through the internet like the world's least appetizing cup of coffee. Lizzie McNeil did the original report and now, like a Jedi, returns.
3: Hi, Tim.
2: You're back.
3: As was foretold.
2: So what do you have for us this week?
3: Well, actually, this brings us back to social media, because I've noticed the same number circulating. People claiming that 400 churches have been burnt down in, insert, country here.
2: Have you malfunctioned again?
3: No, I just mean people on Twitter then insert whatever country after it.
4: So, there were only 400-odd churches and chapels burnt to the ground in France. Only 400? This is 400 too many.
5: Just this past year, there have been 400 documented instances of hostility against churches in the US.
6: Was anyone ever arrested for burning down one of the 400 churches in Canada?
2: It does seem very odd that in all of these places it's 400 churches.
3: Arsonists work in mysterious ways. But yes, it is suspicious, largely because it isn't true, at least not for countries like Canada or France. In parts of Nigeria, Christians are experiencing high levels of violence, but they are not included in these claims.
2: Noted.
3: Shall we go through these one by one?
2: Please do.
3: Well, let's start with France. After Notre Dame suffered a catastrophic but accidental fire in 2019, a map started circulating on social media that allegedly showed the number of Christian churches in France that had been burnt down.
2: And did it?
3: No. Like the UK stat, the map actually charts all crimes recorded in churches, but also graveyards, church halls, church schools, cars parked near churches, and in one incident, a scout hut.
2: Oh.
3: The map comes from Christianophobie, a French website that goes through news reports to record incidences of alleged Christian persecution in France and around the world. There are indeed hundreds of incidents on the map and on their website. I counted over 1,900 that occurred in France over the past 9 years.
2: So around 200 crimes a year?
3: Yeah, ish. Now, I've been through all of these incidents on their website, and some are pretty uncompelling as examples of religious persecution. For example, one that appears on the map was a scout hut that was targeted and had tents stolen. Another was a report from the diocese that they were worried about the electrical wiring in the church. But there have also been incidents of anti-Christian graffiti, services being interrupted, and theft, as well as arson.
2: But the quotes specifically state that 400 churches had been burned to the ground.
3: Yeah, they did say that. I went through all the incidents of fire in their reports. First things first, there weren't even 400 fires.
2: How many were there?
3: 120. 26 of these were due to electrics or candles. Two were caused by homeless people lighting fires either near churches or while squatting in an abandoned church. 25 are listed as unknown. Most recorded as arson, fortunately, resulted in limited damage. The majority of perpetrators were either children, teenagers, or people who were then hospitalised and not found mentally fit to stand trial. Only 3 churches have had severe damage due to arson, and only 2 could be described as having been burnt to the ground.
2: So very much not 400. What about the US number?
3: The 400 figure is more accurate, at least according to the Family Research Council. That's an American evangelical, not-for-profit activist group and think tank, and they recorded 415 hostile acts last year.
2: So the US is a big country, so let's start by asking whether 415 is a big number.
3: It's not a big percentage. The best estimate I can find is that there are 350,000 congregations in the US, but the 415 incidents the Family Research Council recorded occurred at 383 churches, so just a little more than 1 in 1,000.
2: I'm curious as to what's meant by hostile act.
3: Just some kind of criminal incident. Often things like removing a flag from a pro-LGBTQ plus church, people protesting the church's stance on abortion, or racist attacks on predominantly black churches.
2: What about Canada?
3: This all stems back to the early 2020s. In 2021, some of Canada's First Nations community announced that ground-penetrating radar had found what could have been unmarked graves containing the remains of Indigenous children who'd died in former residential schools. Residential schools were schools set up and funded by the Canadian government and run by Christian churches, and their aim was to convert Indigenous children to Christianity and change their culture to that of a Western one. From 1894 to 1997, it was compulsory for Indigenous children of the First Nations to attend these schools. Some estimates suggest that 4,000 of the 150,000 children who went there died. There are also multiple accounts of sexual, physical, and emotional abuse.
2: So, are we talking about people attacking churches in retaliation for their association with the schools?
3: Yeah, but the number was nowhere near 400. Around 24 church fires have been deliberately started in Canada since 2020.
2: And Lizzie, I know you said Nigeria wasn't included in this 400 figure. It has been heavily featured in headlines and speeches by people such as Donald Trump and the late Charlie Kirk, who claimed that thousands of Christians were being killed in a targeted genocide. So what do we know about that?
3: Yeah, so that is a complicated picture. It's certainly true that a lot of Christians have been killed there, and violence is often blamed on the hardline Muslim group Boko Haram. Anyone who doesn't agree with the radical beliefs of Boko Haram are at risk, and this includes Christians, but also many moderate Muslims. And it's not only Boko Haram and jihadi groups, though. There have also been deadly clashes between farmers, who are predominantly Christian, and Fulani herders, who are mainly Muslim. Some experts claim those mostly stem from arguments over land and resources, rather than purely religious persecution.
2: So there's a tangle of motives.
3: Yeah, and as ever with conflict areas, it's hard to get at what's true and what isn't.
2: Do we have any idea how many people have died in Nigeria?
3: According to a conflict monitoring company, ACLED, there were 20,409 conflict-related deaths in Nigeria between 2020 and 2024. In a small minority of cases, the religion of the victim was reported as being a factor. 317 Christians and 417 Muslims. Another source is Open Doors, which is a charity researching the persecution of Christians around the world. And they reckon that in 2023, 3,100 Christians and 2,320 Muslims were killed. But Open Doors aren't claiming that religious persecution was the reason for those killings.
2: Both sources seem to me to be suggesting, first, that there's a lot of violence and a lot of people are dying, and second, that Muslims and Christians are both at risk, assuming that the Muslim and Christian populations of Nigeria are roughly the same size.
3: Which roughly they are. The UN itself warns against describing this conflict as religious persecution, saying that this oversimplified narrative risks deepening social fractures rather than addressing their causes. Basically, it's a horrible situation that's a lot more complicated than purely religious persecution.
2: Thank you, Lizzie. And on that somber note, we leave you. If you have any questions or comments, please do write in to moreorless@bbc.co.uk. Until next time, goodbye.
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12: Welcome to The Inquiry on the BBC World Service. In 2001, Portugal decriminalised the possession and use of all illicit drugs.
13: So it was better to send a drug addict for treatment than to prison.
12: The benefits were felt almost instantly, and even the police welcomed the move.
14: Drug consumption facilities opened in Portugal in 2022. Since 2022, we had 400,000 consumptions that were taken out from the streets.
12: But now, 25 years on, new drugs and new demographics are putting the system under strain.
15: There was a huge increase in drug consumption in Lisbon after COVID. And also in migrants, many from countries where there is a culture of substance use.
12: This week we're asking, is Portugal's drugs policy in need of reform? I'm David Baker. Join me on The Inquiry after the news.
16: BBC News with Emily Thomas. Armenians are voting in a parliamentary election, with the contest seen as a choice between moving the country closer to Europe or remaining within Russia's sphere of influence. The party of the Prime Minister, Nikol Pashinyan, favours joining the European Union and is expected to win most votes, though without achieving a majority. Rehan Dimitri is covering the election from Yerevan.
17: The reason why it became so interesting for the outside world is because in the last two or three years, the incumbent, Nikol Pashinyan, has clearly started steering his country away from his traditional alliance with Russia towards the West. Last year, Armenian Parliament passed a legislation seeking closer ties with the EU. Russia imposed massive trade barriers to show them that if this country continues on its westward path, then it's going to lose all this preferential trade that it currently has with Russia.
16: Pope Leo has called for Catholics in Spain to express their faith by helping others during an open-air mass in the capital, Madrid. Organisers said around 1.2 million people had filled the streets, including King Felipe VI and Queen Letizia. In his sermon, the Pope said that God identified with the poor, the downtrodden, and those who were alone. Before the service, he travelled through the huge crowds in the Pope Mobile. Nigerian officials say the Islamist group Boko Haram has freed about 400 people kidnapped earlier this year from a village in the northeastern state of Borno. Richard Kagoy reports.
18: The authorities deny paying a ransom, though it's a tactic often used by armed groups. A youth activist says the victims, including women and children, were freed on Saturday. They were seized from the Ngoshe area near the border with Cameroon. Boko Haram has repeatedly attacked the area since launching its insurgency 15 years ago. Nigeria continues to battle widespread insecurity with kidnappings by jihadists and armed gangs targeting schools, churches and remote villages.
16: The Israeli military says it has intercepted two projectiles fired from Lebanon after sirens sounded near their border. Clashes between the Israeli forces and Hezbollah have continued after the Iranian-backed militant group rejected a US-brokered ceasefire between Israel and the Lebanese government. Israeli troops have been striking deep inside Lebanon. From Jerusalem, here's Wira Davis.
19: Israel, which said it has struck more than 150 targets this weekend alone, has also been accused of killing hundreds of civilians in the airstrikes and members of the Lebanese army. It is not involved in the conflict and has begun deploying in parts of the south under the terms of the ceasefire agreement. Yesterday, three Lebanese soldiers, including a senior officer, were killed in southern Lebanon when their vehicle was hit by an Israeli missile.
16: BBC News. Israeli police say five people have been injured in a gun attack in the central Israeli town of Kochav Yair. They say the security forces killed the gunman, an Arab Israeli from the town of Taiba, who had used a vehicle with an Israeli number plate. The IDF says it has closed off a nearby crossing into the West Bank. Ukrainian officials say a Russian drone has hit a storage facility for spent nuclear fuel near the Chernobyl nuclear plant. They said a resulting fire was extinguished. Kyiv informed the International Atomic Energy Agency that radiation levels remained stable. Russian drone strikes continued overnight, killing one person and injuring dozens. South Korea's president has selected a new prime minister for the country. Han Sung-suk is a former chief executive of an internet search engine company and will become only the second woman to hold the post. Paul Moss reports.
20: Being prime minister in South Korea is normally a ceremonial role, but in choosing Han Sung-suk, President Lee made clear he hopes to draw on her experience in technology, particularly to drive forward artificial intelligence-related industries. But Han takes office in a country still recovering from the political turmoil of 2024, when martial law was declared, and with relations with both China and the US in flux, so ceremonial and diplomatic duties may also prove important in her new role.
16: Britain's Deputy Prime Minister David Lammy says he's spoken to the US Vice President J.D. Vance to tell him his comments about a murder case that sparked a backlash in the UK were wrong. The teenager Henry Novak was handcuffed by police after he was fatally stabbed by a British-born Sikh man who falsely accused him of racism. Mr. Vance had suggested Novak would still be alive if Europe had cut down immigration. Mr. Lammy said he warned him the intervention was not helpful. World News from the BBC.
12: Welcome to The Inquiry from the BBC World Service. I'm David Baker. Each week, one question, four expert witnesses, and an answer.
21: O problema estende-se por toda a colina. Cá em cima, o Jardim da Cerca da Graça, reabilitado em 2015, está neste estado.
12: It's a shocking sight. Images on Portugal's evening news programme, Jornal da Noite, zoom in on blood-filled syringes discarded near a children's playground in central Lisbon. Men smoke crack in the street as shoppers squeeze past. Drug dealers openly do business in side streets, just minutes away from the city's tourist attractions. And local residents are voicing their concerns. This woman, who lives in a street favoured by dealers and users, says a friend of hers has to accompany her daughter everywhere, as it's too dangerous for children to leave the house by themselves. In 2001, Portugal decriminalised the use of all drugs in the country as an alternative to the idea of waging a war on drugs. But now, 25 years on, that decision is showing its age. So for the inquiry this week, we're asking, is Portugal's drugs policy in need of reform?
22: Part 1. Rehab rather than prison.
12: Our first witness is Joana Teixeira, Executive Board President of ICAD, Portugal's National Institute for Drug Addiction. By the late 1990s, drug use was rife in Portugal. Joana says that some drug users were even weaponizing used syringes.
13: Citizens were afraid because there was a lot of syringes and a lot of crimes, and sometimes the syringes were used to threat people in the streets.
12: The drug many of those people were using was heroin, which had been mainly introduced into the country in the 1970s by Portuguese soldiers returning from wars in the country's newly independent colonies.
13: They were returning from Angola, Mozambique and Guinea-Bissau, and they had been exposed to various illicit substances, and they came to Portugal and bring those substances with them.
12: This was a time of rapid social change in the country. Portugal had only just come out of almost 50 years of dictatorship, and it had gone quickly from near isolation to full exposure to European drug markets with very little preparation or infrastructure to cope. By the 1990s, an estimated 100,000 people were using heroin in the country, 1% of the country's population.
13: Addiction of heroin was spread along all classes, so poor families or the most richer families also had drug addiction problems in their families.
12: That soon turned into a public health emergency. By the end of the 1990s, more than 350 people a year were dying from drug overdoses, and the country had the highest rate of HIV infection among injecting drug users in Europe. With more than 1,000 new cases a year, it was time to act.
13: We had so big health problem and social problem in our society that the government allowed this measure in a desperate solution to see if this could really help control of the situation in our country.
12: The proposal, which had virtually unanimous cross-party support, was to change the law so that drug use was treated as a health issue rather than as a matter for the courts. And in 2001, Portugal decriminalized the possession and consumption of all illicit drugs for personal use.
13: The main purpose of the law was the basic concern to give priority to treat the offenders rather than applying sanctions. So it was better to send a drug addict for treatment than to prison.
12: And that approach still guides Portugal's drugs policy today.
13: When an individual is caught with a small amount of drugs for personal use and the police do not suspect or have evidence that this person is involved in drug selling or dealing, the drugs are apprehended and the case is sent to the Drug Addiction Dissuasion Commission. The commission makes a psychological and social evaluation of the offender and will then apply the appropriate decision according to the profile of the individual. If the offender is not willing to undergo treatment, then the hearing is suspended and the offender is sent to the technical unit in order to convince him or her to accept treatment.
12: That technical unit comprises psychologists, addiction counselors, and social workers. But Joana says the key difference to how other countries deal with drug users is that they're not sent to prison.
13: They are not in custody in the commission. Commission is in the community and in health system, not in justice system.
12: And that also brings a financial benefit for the state.
13: If someone goes to jail, it's more expensive than to treat the individual.
12: Almost instantly, the new policy delivered results. By 2003, just 2 years into the program, deaths by overdose and new cases of HIV among injecting drug users had both more than halved. But now, 25 years after decriminalization was introduced, new drugs and new demographics are starting to challenge the way the policy works. Time for our second expert witness.
0: Part 2, the arrival of crack cocaine.
15: All the programs and the services established in the late 90s, in the beginning of this millennium, were addressing the big and most problematic use that was heroin.
12: Our second witness is Luis Mendao, Director General of Grupo de Activistas en Tratamentos, or GAT, a non-governmental body that works with drug users, focusing on health and harm reduction. He was also closely involved in the discussions in the 1990s that led to Portugal's decriminalization policy. GAT is based in the capital, Lisbon, in the district of Muraria, the very area of the city we heard about in the news reports at the beginning of the programme. He says that while heroin use has declined, the country has seen a rise in the use of crack, or crack cocaine, a smokable, highly addictive form of cocaine that produces an intense but short-lived high.
15: Currently, we have an epidemic among the poor of crack and of other stimulants, and we don't have as good medical interventions or even harm reduction tools for these new substances.
12: One of the impacts of crack has been a sharp increase in demand for GAT services, and that has been compounded by the arrival of a large number of migrants into Lisbon.
15: One of our main goals was to bring people to health care, to harm reduction, and stop injecting and smoking in the streets. And I think that until COVID epidemic, we were very successful. But there was a huge increase in drug consumption in Lisbon after COVID that was concentrated more in people that did relapse in drug use and also in migrants. And many, many of them were also from countries where there is a tradition, a culture of substance use. And when they go out in the streets, lose their jobs, are in very precarious situations, the consumption tends to increase.
12: One of the services GAT offered until recently were two consumption rooms, one for injecting users and the other for people who smoke drugs, where users could take drugs in a safe environment and have access to information and support. But 2 years ago, the organization had to shut the smoking room down due to overdemand.
15: The problem is that our facilities are very, very small. 90% of the people consumption in the streets are smoking with pipes, crack, and other drugs. And we don't have physical capacity to attend the smokers in the consumption room. There were moments when we had 200 people on the streets waiting in line to enter for smoking. And this is creating no safety for anyone.
12: And he'd like to see more consumption rooms like GAT's opened around the city. But funding is hard to come by. Portugal's economic crisis and subsequent austerity measures in the early 2010s led to budget cuts for drug services. And current issues like the rising cost of living have contributed to a shift in people's focus.
15: The investment is too small. Currently, drug use is very low in the priorities for the Portuguese population. So politicians tend to not invest in something that is not in the center of the media debate.
12: And not everyone, of course, would welcome the idea of a drugs consumption room near where they live. But Luis says, after some initial resistance, GAT's relations with its neighbours are now good.
15: It's old people mainly that live there because the houses became too expensive. So they were very suspicious. They said, we don't want a service next door. But also the people using drugs that were hired and work in Moraria were very gentle to these old people. And they help them with the shops, things that they buy. And after probably 6 months, this old lady, the head of the group, saying that we approve your presence here and that you are contributing to our safety for the well-being of these poor people that are using drugs, etc. So this is something that we are very proud
12: Luis is convinced of the value of consumption rooms like GATS, not only to get drug users off the streets, but to help them rebuild their lives. And he's open about his desire to see drugs not just decriminalized, but available in a way that undermines the dealers.
15: In part, we need to go further on providing more places, one-stop shop with the different services, including consumption. We need to offer also services to drug checking, because we have huge problems with the quality of the street drugs. And we need to increase the legal possibility of sale places for cannabis or medical prescription or other ways of access to medical products. So in order to take out the power of the narco-crime that is invading our societies.
12: How optimistic are you that we will see that future in Portugal?
15: I am skeptical, but I believe that we are right and that we need to bring the better among us and the best knowledge together to go, be it in small reforms, be it in a more complete system. We need to go there.
22: Part 3. Fighting crime.
14: Portugal is not different from other parts of Europe. Right now we have an increasing number of cases with cocaine because there is a huge number of seizures in Europe. There are a lot of individuals that are consuming a huge amount of doses daily.
12: Our third witness is António Leitão da Silva, a police superintendent and the chief of police in Braga, a region in the northwest of Portugal. Before that, he was based in Porto for 18 years. He says that drugs are now more visible on Portugal's city streets.
14: I have to say that the public exposure right now is higher than it was in the past. If you have more drugs circulating, few support structures for supervised consumption facilities, and less investment, inevitably you will see more drug consumptions taking place in public spaces. And if you have an increase of drug users, most likely we're going to have an increase. I'm not talking about just the petty crimes, but property crimes.
12: Drugs may be decriminalized, but they're still illegal. Police still have the powers to stop and search. The difference, as we heard from our first witness, is that anyone caught with drugs is referred to the Dissuasion Commission to hopefully access treatment. Separating users from dealers, however, is not straightforward.
14: Most of the drug users dash dealers, they are carrying small amounts of drugs that they can usually justify that is for their own consumption. It requires a little bit more of effort from the police side just to gather evidence saying that this particular individual is not just carrying drugs for their own consumption, but for drug dealing. But if you have enough evidence, we can put him or her straight to the criminal system.
12: What is the attitude amongst your police colleagues to decriminalization? Do they all welcome it, or is there some resistance?
14: I think that this will require a change of the police mindset, and probably is a challenge for a generation of police officers, because, you know, the police mind is not something that you switch immediately. But at this stage, well, my police officers are not facing drug users as they did before 2001.
12: He himself remains a strong supporter of Portugal's drug decriminalization policy.
14: It would be a huge step back if someone would change the law, because we are talking about human beings, we are talking about a disease much more than a criminal activity. Unfortunately, all of us, we have connections from our family, from our friends. We have always identified the individual that has problems with drugs.
12: And although he acknowledges that the policy is not without its challenges, he's confident the country is heading in the right direction, especially compared with other countries in Europe. In 2021, the latest figures that are available, Portugal had 11 drug-induced deaths per million people. Ireland, by contrast, had 82.
14: I know that this debate surrounding supervised consumption rooms remain complex and sometimes controversial. I know that there are critics that usually argue that these facilities may normalize drug use or maybe create concerns within local communities. But I tend to believe that the harm reduction measures grounded in public health evidence aim to protect both individual and society as a whole. For example, the drug consumption facilities in Lisbon, they just opened in 2021 and in Porto in 2022. In Porto, since 2022, there were 400,000 consumptions made inside of this facility. That means we had 400,000 consumptions that were taken out from the streets. If we compare our numbers, for example, drug-related deaths with other countries, well, our system at the end of the day works.
12: So if it does indeed work, why hasn't Portugal's approach been replicated elsewhere? Time for our final witness.
22: Part 4, exporting the model.
1: The interest in Portugal in the last 25 years has been extraordinary.
12: Our fourth witness is Keith Humphreys, professor of psychiatry at Stanford University in the US, and a specialist in addiction and drug policy.
1: At the same time, usually when people have said we're doing what Portugal did, they've often done something different. So there's the real Portuguese policy, and then there's the Portuguese policy as translated to different nations around the world.
12: One of the problems replicating Portugal's policy elsewhere, he says, is that Portugal is a conservative society. And whatever the law says, there is social pressure not to do drugs.
1: Our behavior is shaped by both law and culture. Portugal is a country that was a dictatorship in living memory, has a Catholic-inflected communitarian culture, strong families. Often it's not just that your parents live down the street, but also that they're going to keep a watch over you. And if you use drugs on the street, your mom might find out. In other countries where families are more scattered, where there's more of an ethic of you should do your own thing, the law forbidding drug use could be much more consequential. And that's been forgotten as people have adapted from Portuguese policy to other places.
12: A case in point, he says, is the state of Oregon in the Pacific Northwest in the United States, which decriminalized drug possession in 2020, only to reverse the policy in 2024.
1: Oregon adopted what at least the activists claimed was the Portuguese model, although they didn't bring over all of it. Possessing, using drugs in small amounts was essentially legalized. Possessing large amounts of drugs, for example, potentially for sale, was made a much less serious offense. Any pressure to seek services was eliminated, and there was supposed to be an investment of money into more care for people who had problems with drugs, although that, for the most part, didn't actually happen. And it was done in a state that has a pretty individualistic and libertarian culture, so it wasn't a perfect translation in that sense, and that may have accounted for why the results were so disappointing.
12: One of the issues was that drug users in Oregon were mostly taking fentanyl, an extremely powerful opioid, and that, combined with the state's hyper-liberal culture, led to catastrophic results.
1: At a time when violent crime was dropping in the United States, it went up in Oregon. At a time when property crime was dropping in the United States, it went up in Oregon. Oregon had the fastest increase of overdoses out of all 50 states. Those are the official statistics. But the other thing that may have mattered even more, as I saw when I went to Oregon quite often during this time, was just the decay of community life. So more people, you know, wanting to take their kids to the park, but you couldn't take your kids to the park because the park was full of people using and dealing drugs. Not being able to walk down sidewalks in some towns because people were laying on the sidewalk unconscious from drug use. Those kinds of things reversed what was once a popular policy into something that people became quite strongly in favor of repeal, which in fact is what happened.
12: That sounds a lot like a more extreme version of the kind of scenes we heard about in the news report from Lisbon at the beginning of this program. But Keith is still sure that Portugal has been right to treat drugs policy as a social rather than a criminal issue.
1: Drug addiction is often referred to as a wicked problem in the sense that it is extremely hard to solve and touches many different sectors at once. So intertwined with it are problems in housing, in employment, in mental health, in family breakdown. And therefore, the extent progress has been made on it through the years, it has tended to be when governments have made it a priority and made a lot of different agencies that usually don't work together actually join up and exert a concerted response to it.
12: Keith recognizes that Oregon's experience has given drugs decriminalization a bad name.
1: At the moment, liberal approaches to drug use, I'd say, are in the shadow. when a policymaker from somewhere in the U.S. or another country calls me and says, we'd like you to help us, we're changing our drug policy, but we don't want to be like Oregon. And that's the watchword for failure. That has set back efforts in this area, I think, pretty severely.
12: So to return to our question, is Portugal's drugs policy in need of reform? Well, drug deaths and HIV infections are still far below the levels the country was facing before 2001. And the policy has taken a huge number of people out of the country's criminal justice system. But as we've heard, it does need tweaking. The arrival of crack cocaine and increasing homelessness in places like Lisbon and Porto are making life miserable for many people who live in those cities. And that has put pressure on a system that was designed for a very different world. In 2001, Portuguese politicians and activists came together to design a policy that would lift the country out of a severe drugs crisis. Perhaps it's now time for new voices to start shaping how the next 25 years will be managed. Thank you for listening to The Inquiry from the BBC World Service. You can find more episodes wherever you get your podcasts. Try Are Orcas OK? Or maybe Should We Mine the Moon? Just search for The Inquiry and hit subscribe so you don't miss an update. This episode of The Inquiry was written and presented by me, David Baker. The producer was Jill Collins, editor Tom Bigwood, and technical producer Toby James.
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0: Welcome to Assignment from Calabria, in the far south of Italy, renowned for its citrus fruit. Italy's government is famously anti-immigration, but it desperately needs migrants to work, especially in the agricultural sector. Its answer is to offer hundreds of thousands of temporary work visas, but on the west coast of the region, some are living in terrible conditions. So, what's the reality behind the policy? That's Assignment, with me, Lizzie McNeil, after the news.
1: BBC News with Emily Thomas. Armenians are voting in a parliamentary election, with the contest seen as a choice between moving the country closer to Europe or remaining within Russia's sphere of influence. The party of the Prime Minister, Nikol Pashinyan, is expected to win most of the votes, but not enough for a majority. Pope Leo has celebrated an open-air mass in the Spanish capital, Madrid, which the organisers say is being attended by 1.2 million people. He called on Catholics in Spain to express their faith by helping others. Nigeria's army says it's rescued nearly 400 kidnapped people in the northeastern state of Borno. They'd been abducted by the Islamist group Boko Haram from a village in March this year. Israel's military says it has intercepted two projectiles fired from Lebanon. It's also issued an evacuation warning to the residents of the southern Lebanese city of Tyre. Israeli police say five people have been injured in a gun attack in the central Israeli town of Kochav Yair. They say the security forces killed the gunman. An Israeli charity that campaigns against femicide says the number of women murdered with firearms has doubled since the start of the war in Gaza. The record increase follows a relaxation of gun laws in Israel. Ukrainian officials say a Russian drone has hit a storage facility for spent nuclear fuel near the Chernobyl nuclear plant. They said a resulting fire was extinguished and no injuries were reported. Iran's World Cup squad is due to arrive in Mexico today amidst a row over visas and access to the stadiums where they'll play their matches. All three of Iran's first round games are in the United States, but players have been told they have to fly in and fly out of the country on the same day. Iran also says 15 of its support staff have been denied visas. BBC News.
0: Oh, it's got pretty flowers. I didn't know oranges had flowers like that. I mean, obviously they do because it's been pollinated, but wow, that is a really nice scent. You should smell that, John. It's not citrusy. It's very sweet, very floral, but I can also smell the oranges.
2: Welcome to Assignment from the BBC World Service. I'm Lizzie McNeil in the far south of Italy, in the toe of the country. Each year, thousands of illegal migrants arrive here, often after a treacherous journey across the Mediterranean.
0: The harvest season's basically over, but we've managed to track down an orange tree. It's got fruit still on it, and it's looking really nice fruit, actually. And this is the kind of thing that the migrants come to harvest. Now, this region, Calabria, is one of the biggest citrus growers in the whole of Italy. They grow about 60% of Italy's clementines, 30% of their oranges, and 25% of all citruses, including lemons and mandarins. So it is a big agricultural hub, but despite this, it's one of the poorest regions of Italy and Europe, and is actually perhaps more famous for the 'Ndrangheta, one of the most famous mafioso organizations in the world.
2: Much of Calabria's fruit is picked by migrants from sub-Saharan Africa and Asia. Many of them live in informal encampments like this one.
0: We're just going into the camp and we've had to abandon our microphones because, understandably, journalists make people very nervous here, so we're not using our normal recording equipment, we're using our phones. And we're walking past another trash heap, rubbish pile. There's an open fire, people sitting around it, barrels, a sofa, a man in a dressing gown, I think he's just going for a shower. Oh no, he's eating a banana actually. And it's all very makeshift. It's just plastic sheeting tied with bungee straps, lots of holes in it, an old mattress on the ground, bikes everywhere.
3: This is the tent city. The government opened this place in 2017.
0: How many tents are there?
3: I don't know, but during the harvest season, we will find here 500 people or more.
2: Are they all men here?
3: They're all men.
2: Yeah. Mauro and his colleague Usman, who's originally from Senegal, work for Emergency, a non-governmental organisation that helps migrants like these access the Italian healthcare system. This camp's nicknamed Tendopoli, or Tent City. It's not the only one in Italy, but it is one of the most notorious. Lying between the towns of Rosano and San Ferdinando, both important fruit-growing hubs in Calabria. These people are here legally.
3: Most of them, they are legal. They are regular.
2: And the government's giving them visas to come here, and yet they're living in very third-world conditions.
3: Living here, they can ask to the municipality to obtain the residence.
2: Right.
3: Okay. But this is an informal place. The problem is when the stay permit is going to expire. And when you have to renew it, you don't have the place, don't have the residence. This is the problem. They are regular, but it's a precarious regularity.
2: Migrants are a hot topic here, with Prime Minister Giorgia Meloni's right-wing coalition government elected partly because of its tough rhetoric on immigration. And yet, migrants are vital to Italy's economy. Despite her anti-immigration stance, Meloni's had to be pragmatic. Italy has one of the lowest birth rates in the world, and with a rapidly aging population, they're desperate for workers. The government plans to fill the gap, in part, by giving 500,000 temporary work visas to migrants over the next couple of years. That's where fruit picking in Calabria comes in. For assignment, we've come to see what the reality is on the ground. You said some people have been living for years in this
3: camp. Yes, many people is living here for many years. They became elder. Working in the fields, they now can't work.
2: Is there running water?
3: If there is running water, but sometimes if you want hot water, there is someone here that is boiling water.
2: Okay.
3: And sell it.
2: Oh, wow.
3: Yeah.
2: So there's drinking water?
3: There is no drinking water here.
2: There's no drinking
3: water? No, there is no drinking water. This is the toilet.
2: So that's the toilet and that's what the...
3: But it's not working.
4: It's not working.
3: It's not working.
2: Each year, thousands of people try to make the dangerous journey across the Mediterranean to Europe, many towards Italy. An unknown number perish on the way. Oh, they pray. This is the prayer room.
5: Five times a day, the mosque.
2: So this is the makeshift mosque.
5: Yes.
2: It's a long tent. It's got prayer rugs all over it. Currently empty. Migrants didn't always live in large encampments like this, but 16 years ago, there was an event that was instrumental in the creation of the Tendopoli. Steep stone steps lead

0: WKAR Radio Reading Service is intended for the use of persons who are blind, visually impaired, or may not be able to hold a book or newspaper. 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
1: It had been infiltrated by the local mafia, and tensions between locals and migrants were coming to a head.
2: I migranti un po' provocati continuamente.
3: The immigrants who were being constantly provoked reacted to fake news that some immigrants had been killed. They stormed the center of Rosano. It was violent. A lot of damage was done.
2: In modo violento.
1: Shop windows were smashed, cars destroyed. Anger and resentment spilled out in a spate of vandalism.
2: Fra due popolazioni, diciamo, da una parte i migranti, dall'altra parte.
3: There was a fight between two groups. On one side, the migrants, on the other side, the locals, spurred on by the 'Ndrangheta. They started to go around with iron bars on what they called a hunt for the black man.
1: It was decided that the migrants had to be removed for their own safety.
3: Because there would have been a massacre. They were looking for them just so they could kill them.
1: Some of the migrants were taken further north. Others were rehoused by the government in what were meant to be temporary tent camps, like Tendopoli.
3: We went from Tendopoli to Tendopoli, from ghetto to ghetto.
1: It's hard to talk about social issues in Calabria without mentioning the infamous crime organization, the 'Ndrangheta.
4: In Calabria, there are a system made by 'Ndrangheta.
1: They're the local mafia.
4: Yes.
1: Vincenzo Linerello is the president of GOEL, a non-profit community movement. Local farmers join their cooperative with the promise of fair pricing for their produce, as well as community support against the mafia. In return, they need to run sustainable and ethical businesses. The aim? To free Calabrian society from the grip of the 'Ndrangheta.
4: 'Ndrangheta actually is considered the first mafia in the world.
1: Most powerful.
4: Yes. They have an annual turnover around 60-70 billion of euro.
1: 60-70
4: yes.
1: billion euros a year.
4: It's a balance of a little country of Europe.
1: Wow.
4: Like Serbia, like Bosnia. And is the first importer of cocaine in Europe. In Calabria, they have their roots. And actually, they are infiltrating all countries in Europe with their money.
1: Really?
4: Yes.
1: So how does this all relate to agriculture?
4: Agriculture is important for the control of territory. Agriculture is poor in Calabria. It's not the sector from what they gain much money, okay? But it's important to control, to manage the territory. And then they start to burn the farms.
1: Burn farms?
4: Yes, and other attacks to the farmers. And finally, the farmers, exasperated, go to the mafia people to say, why I received all this? Please stop. And they stop. They don't want money. They want that the farmers are grateful to them.
1: That fear, then gratitude, becomes a reliance. And so the 'Ndrangheta families cement their control over the territory and the local people. How do migrants feed into this?
4: Because the farmers come back to the mafia people and say, well, do you have some workers to suggest us? As you know, it's so difficult in Italy to be regular as migrants. And then the mafia use the law to blackmail of the migrants.
1: So would you say the migrants' vulnerability is the mafia's strength?
4: Absolutely. The more difficult have the migrants to be regular, more they depend of the mafia, and the mafia becomes strong. They are parasites.
1: Some of the farmers who have joined GOEL have been targeted, their fields burned, bullets sent to them in the post. GOEL's response was to organize a festival on the destroyed farmland. The community turned out in

0: support to rebuild what was ruined, sending a message of defiance to the Ndrangheta.
1: Do you ever get scared?
2: Yes, sometimes, but I think people need to have more fear if do nothing, if it's passive.
1: So doing nothing is scarier than fighting?
2: Yes, because Ndrangheta is powerful because many people think they are weak. If the people stay together, we demonstrate with the festival, and Ndrangheta have fear, not us.
3: Ciao, Francesco.
0: We meet Francesco Piobicchi under rolling rain clouds on the outskirts of San Ferdinando on Calabria's northern coast. The town is home to a beautiful stretch of beach and Italy's largest container port, Gioia Tauro, allegedly the main entry point of most of Europe's cocaine. Francesco's from Mediterranean Hope, a charity set up by the Protestant Church in 2013 after a shipwreck off the coast of the Italian island of Lampedusa killed an estimated 368 migrants. We're in a hostel run by the charity. It houses up to 70 migrant workers. Francesco's also an artist.
1: There's something that's on the table there. It seems to be a picture that you're halfway through. What is that?
4: Quest'ultimo disegno racconta di un suicidio in un campo.
5: This last drawing recounts the story of a migrant worker who committed suicide inside a camp in Foggia some days ago, and his name was Alagi.
1: Do you think was part of the reason this person killed themselves to do with the conditions they were living in?
4: Alle condizioni del campo e alle leggi.
5: The death is completely linked to the living condition in the camp, but also is linked to the Italian laws that, as you can see from these other drawings, create a sort of steps, hurdles.
1: So he's opened up this magazine, it's got lots of his drawings in them, and there's this one where there's this person surrounded by barbed wire, and he's carrying a crate of oranges above his head and trying to get over these different hurdles, and all these different hurdles are sort of different barriers that the government have in place. And so there's permesso soggiorno. So the first one is residence permit, and then there's right to work, and there's various different ones, legal code, and they're trying to jump over carrying this crate of oranges, and they're about to fall into a trap hole into the barbed wire. So Giorgia Meloni is part of an effort to sort of help the Italian economy, is issuing 500,000 temporary work visas for seasonal workers. Do you think Calabria is a region that needs this measure?
4: No. Assolutamente no, perché...
5: Yes, no, absolutely not, because this model of visa doesn't work now, but didn't work even before. And quite often people come here with the idea that they are going to have work, but when they come here, they found nothing. They have nothing.
4: Arrivano qua, non hanno niente.
1: Reaching into a bag. Oh, I think we're going to... He's drawing. So he's got a piece of black paper and he's got a white marker.
4: Durante l'inverno...
1: Okay, during the winter,
4: I lavoratori a Rosarno raccolgono le arance.
1: So he's drawing oranges, he's saying that the people in Rosarno.
4: Durante l'estate,
1: during the summer,
4: al nord, a Saluzzo.
1: In the north, in Saluzzo, they pick apples. Poi, then they go to Puglia to pick tomatoes.
4: Poi raccolgono.
1: Afterwards, they go to Sicily to harvest potatoes.
4: A Rosarno.
1: And then they go back to Rosarno. And he's drawn a circle with all of the different harvests.
4: Quindi, I lavoratori stanno qua pochi mesi, ma ogni anno ritornano.
1: So these people, they work there and then they return.
4: Il governo italiano ha sempre usato.
5: Yeah, the Italian government used tents and containers to house these people, and they were put like in closed areas, far from the city center, in a ghetto, basically.
1: So he's drawn a ring with tents and things inside, and then a clear division between that and the city where the Italians live.
4: Sì, questa separazione è apartheid.
1: This separation is an apartheid.
0: Back in the camp, we came across a tent with a handwritten sign saying bar. My producer John followed Usman from emergency in search of an espresso and struck up conversation with a tall, slim man leaning against the scrap wood countertop.
6: Where are you? Uganda.
7: Gambia. How long have you been here?
6: 10 to 12 years.
7: What's your name?
6: Lamine.
7: So what do you do? Do you have a job?
6: Right now, no.
7: Do you sometimes work in the fields?
6: 100%.
7: Picking fruit?
6: There is no other choice.
7: There's no other choice.
1: You pick fruit?
6: Yeah.
1: How is that work? Is it difficult?
6: To be honest, yes. Eat cassette, you earn 2 euro.
1: You earn 2 euros?
6: For you to have 50 euro a day, you have to minimum 25 cassettes.
1: 25 crates? That sounds really tiring.
8: It's impossible to do it in our lives.
6: Yeah. Just to cut the fruit is not difficult. But the load and in wheelbarrow, most of the people have chest pain. Mm-hmm. You can earn more than that.
9: Depends on how you walk.
6: How fast you go.
9: So you have to be the
1: quantity. Fastest worker.
9: Yes.
6: Yeah.
9: Like me, I remember when I go to do the plantation, no? I never go more than 16 a day. Yeah. 10 hours of work. 20 euro, I would die to bring that home. Somebody younger maybe and quicker, they can work like 40 euro. It's not easy.
1: We've come to a farm, or I should really say a sort of collection of farms outside of Rosano, and it's beautiful. There's just this hill full of olive trees in front of us. There's nursery, so they're growing what look like orange trees and mandarins. They're sheltered under sort of polytunnel netting type things. There's a dog lounging just underneath there. I think it's meant to be a guard dog. It's not doing a particularly great job of it at the moment, but it's really lush and it's incredibly well organized and clean, and it kind of looks like an incredibly upmarket garden center.
0: We're waiting for Giuseppe Pugliesi, one of the driving forces behind a project called SOS Rosano, or as it says on its website, Oranges Against the Mafia.
10: Ciao. I'm so sorry, but I'm Italian. I'm Southern Italian.
11: Ciao, piacere, Liz.
10: Liz. And here there is our warehouse. That is the place where the orange and the clementines, tangerines, avocado and grapefruits and whatever arrive. We select and ship.
1: We go through a large door.
10: Warehouse.
1: Wow, it's a big warehouse. Crates and crates of oranges. That one looks good.
10: Orange.
1: Yep.
10: Lemon. Kiwi. Salute. Ciao.
1: Ciao. Salve.
10: Ciao. You are in a real melting pot here, because there are people from Italy, from Maghreb, from Ivory Coast, from Ukraine, from Slovakia.
1: Oh, they're just tying up the crates with plastic, so that's getting them ready for shipment.
10: We are shipping these oranges to northern Italy, Bergamo. So we sell directly to consumers at a clear and transparent price. And we are organic.
1: Well, it's all very busy.
10: This is really important for us because we were born after the big disaster called the Rosarno riot.
0: Giuseppe says the root cause of the riot was changes to the agricultural system, namely the spread of industrial farming, the growth of monoculture, and mafia families gaining control. All of these, he argues, reduced the prices farmers got for their produce, then squeezed workers' wages, while others profited.
10: If you want to discuss about the workers' exploitation, the first thing you have to do is to reason on who decides the prices of the fruit. That is the point. We sell 1 kilo of clementines organic, 2 euros per kilo. And we give 1 euro to the producer. The supply chains or supermarkets sell at 3 euros. And those clementines are paid to the producer 30 cents per kilo. And he has to pay all cost of the harvest.
1: How many farmers have joined your cooperative?
12: 100.
1: 100?
12: Yes.
1: There are 44,000 farms in Calabria, aren't there? There's about 44,000. There's a lot. So you've got 100 so far. How many are more joining each year?
12: Yeah. And our goal is to go to a small producer and tell him, hey, don't abandon the farm. Don't give the farm for a few money to someone. Join us. And you can be sure that we will give you a chance to keep the farm.
13: Ciao.
12: Ciao. Tutto bene.
1: It's not just charities and NGOs that are trying to change the situation of migrants in the area. Local politicians are also involved.
14: Allora, le questioni sono fondamentalmente due. Una riguarda noi come...
15: Fundamentally, there are two issues. One relates to the host community. We tend to distrust those who are different.
1: Gianluca Gaetano is mayor of San Ferdinando, just next door to the migrant camp.
14: Due... La comunità dei migranti.
15: The second issue is the immigrant community, which tends to live in the same way they lived back home. Sometimes that includes sanitary conditions which are not suitable for a developed country, and that can lead to rejection by the host community.
14: Da parte della comunità ospitante.
1: So it's a culture clash.
14: No, non c'è uno scontro di culture.
15: No, it's not really a clash of cultures, but there's indifference. And indifference is probably worse than a clash, because in a fight there's a kind of relationship. But with indifference, there's no relationship.
1: So they just stay separate.
14: Esatto.
1: In the past, the mayor admits, there was a feeling that resources spent on migrants meant they were being taken away or even stolen from local people. But that's changing, he says. San Ferdinando has secured millions of euros of central government funding to renovate 30 or so empty apartments and houses for migrants and the local community. And there's a deadline of this summer, he says.
14: Questo è un primo importante passo. This is a first fundamental step, okay?
1: He turns proudly to his desktop. The screensaver is an artist's impression of the project. All right, so you're showing me the second step, which will begin next year, and this is a social farm that's going to be built in San Ferdinando.
14: Infatti, questo è un rendering della...
1: We're looking at this rendering, and it's amidst fields, you know, you can see probably orange trees and things around it. There's a square that seems to have sheep dentro.
14: Sì.
1: Okay, so there are sheep there. There are large barns and processing plants, and there's houses all around it. And it all looks very neat, very tidy, and absolutely nothing like the camp we were in.
14: In questo, all'interno di questo luogo, è intorno a questo luogo.
1: So he showed me all the things that it will include. It's going to have social housing, social services. It's going to have integration and cultural centres for workers and their families. It's going to have a kitchen for the community. It's going to have a community shop. It's going to have a bakery, which is very nice. And these services are all going to be open to Italians as well, so they're hoping there's going to be lots of integration there. This sounds great, but it's also, critics would say that maybe it's a bit idealistic.
14: Il progetto è idealistico, è anche visionario.
15: The project is idealistic,
14: però...
15: it's also visionary. And certainly it's an intermediate step to reach total integration if these workers want to live stable lives in this place, to rent a house and share the urban space.
1: How many migrants could this house?
14: Ma il numero è variabile. Ci sarà un ostello.
15: The number's variable. There'll be a hostel for seasonal workers and some homes for those who want to live there. We think around 200 people. It'll satisfy part of the area's housing demand. We've also asked the large farms to give decent work and housing to these migrants.
1: So if I come back here in a year, 2 years, will I see this farm?
14: 1 year.
1: 1 year?
14: 1 year.
1: I'll see you.
14: 1 year.
1: I'll come back, I'll check.
14: No, I wait for you.
1: Okay. Yeah? Okay. Nice.
14: to show all the...
1: And see, it's real, it's real.
14: We'll be realized.
1: What is clear is that it is a difficult situation with no quick fix. The mafia, bureaucracy, housing, attitudes all pose challenges. In the meantime, thousands of migrants arrive on Italian shores each year and risk becoming trapped in a cycle of precarious work, poor living conditions, and complicated bureaucracy. That's Assignment from Calabria. I'm Lizzie McNeil. The producer was John Murphy.
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21: Welcome to NewsHour from the World Service of the BBC. This is Owen Bennett-Jones, and today, Armenia's choices in today's elections. Accept or reject the settlement with Azerbaijan, and should the future be in the Russian world or with the West?
22: As everyone understands, the future is being decided. Where the country goes, how it goes, and what happens next.
21: While Bashar al-Assad lives in exile in Moscow, some of his officials are facing justice in Syria. We report on a big trial in Damascus. Why Marilyn Monroe still generates newsprint more than 60 years after her death.
23: Andy Warhol's Marilyns as a whole have become the defining image of the sort of iconic idea of Marilyn, that she's transcendent, that she's become a work of art in a way.
21: And are Chinese students using their glasses to cheat in exams? All that and more after the news.
16: BBC News with Emily Thomas. Armenians are voting in a parliamentary election, with the contest seen as a choice between orienting the country closer to Europe or remaining within Russia's sphere of influence. The party prime minister, Nikol Pashinyan, favours joining the European Union and is expected to win most of the votes, although without getting a majority. The main opposition party is led by a Russian-based businessman. Rehan Dmitri in Yerevan describes some of the tensions.
24: There have been a series of arrests from Strong Armenia. This is one of the main opposition parties led by a Russian-Armenian oligarch, Sambel Karapetyan. So a number of opposition candidates have been arrested in the days coming to the election, allegedly on vote bribing charges. So the government has said, and the governing party, Nikol Pashinyan, who's also standing obviously in these elections, they are saying that there'll be kind of zero tolerance to any vote bribing attempts.
16: Pope Leo has called for Catholics in Spain to express their faith by helping others during an open-air mass in the capital, Madrid. Organisers said around 1.2 million people had filled the streets to attend the celebration. In his sermon, the Pope said God identified with the poor, the downtrodden, and those who were alone.
25: Herein lies the task of Spain today and in the future, to ensure that the religion, which has shaped and defined this country for centuries, is not a museum of the past to be visited, but a school of faith from which to draw, even today. A school that teaches us to kneel before God and before our neighbor, because no one can kneel before the Lord and despise their brother.
16: Nigerian officials say the Islamist group Boko Haram has freed more than 400 people kidnapped earlier this year from a village in the northeastern state of Borno. Richard Kagoye reports.
26: The authorities deny paying a ransom, though it's a tactic often used by armed groups. A youth activist says the victims, including women and children, were freed on Saturday. They were seized from the Ngoshe area near the border with Cameroon. Boko Haram has repeatedly attacked the area since launching its insurgency 15 years ago. Nigeria continues to battle widespread insecurity with kidnappings by jihadists and armed gangs targeting schools, churches and remote villages.
16: The Israeli military has issued an evacuation order for in and around the southern Lebanese city of Tyre as clashes between its forces and Hezbollah continue. Earlier, two projectiles fired at Israel from Lebanon were intercepted after sirens sounded in communities near the border. Over the weekend, Israeli troops have carried out more than 100 attacks on what it says are Hezbollah positions. You're listening to the latest world news from the BBC. An Israeli organization that campaigns against femicide says the number of women murdered with firearms has doubled since the start of the war in Gaza. The report by the Michal Sela Forum says 22 women have been shot dead since the conflict began in October 2023, compared with 9 in the same length of time before the war. The majority of the women murdered since the conflict began were from within Arab society, although 6 victims were Jewish. Ukrainian officials say a Russian drone has hit a storage facility for spent nuclear fuel near the Chernobyl nuclear plant. They said a resulting fire was extinguished and no injuries were reported. Kyiv informed the International Atomic Energy Agency that radiation levels remain stable. Britain's Deputy Prime Minister David Lammy says he's spoken to the US Vice President J.D. Vance to tell him he does not agree with his comments about the case of a murdered British teenager. Henry Novak was handcuffed by police after he was stabbed by a British-born Sikh man who had falsely accused him of racism. Mr. Vance had suggested Henry Novak would still be alive if Europe had cut down on immigration. Mr. Lammy told the BBC that he'd told Mr. Vance his assessment of the UK was incorrect.
2: This has got nothing to do with mass migration. One, since the early 2000s and post-Brexit, migration has come down, but murder has come down too. And two, the young man who perpetrated this crime was a Brit, born and raised in this country.
3: What did you say to him?
2: I told him he was wrong.
16: South Korea's president, Lee Jae-myung, has nominated Han Sung-suk as the new prime minister. She's the minister for small and medium-sized enterprises and will be only the second woman to become South Korean prime minister if her appointment's ratified. She must now be confirmed by the National Assembly. Ms. Han is the former chief executive of South Korea's largest search engine. BBC News.
21: Hello and welcome to NewsHour from the World Service of the BBC, coming live from London. This is Owen Bennett-Jones. Former Soviet republics, now nation states, face a choice. Embrace the Russian world or look west. And that is part of what's at stake in Armenia today, where there are elections. The current Prime Minister, Nikol Pashinyan, has a record to defend. He made a peace agreement with Azerbaijan, which broadly accepts Armenia's loss of Nagorno-Karabakh. And opponents from a number of parties say he conceded too much. And there's also the question of whether Armenia's future lies, as I say, with the West or with closer relations with Moscow. Here are the thoughts of a couple of voters at the polls.
4: I would like Armenia to develop and become a modern country. This is only possible together with the European Union.
5: As everyone understands, the future is being decided. Where the country goes, how it goes, and what happens next.
21: So, an important election, and the campaign has been marked by accusations of Russian interference, also the arrests of opposition figures, and a lot of political polarisation. Rehan Dimitri is the BBC's Caucasus correspondent, joins us live now from Armenia. I mean, are you near an election station? Where are you and what's happening?
6: Yes, I am, Owen. I'm outside one of the polling stations in the capital, Yerevan. We've been kind of hopping in and out of different polling stations. Usually they are in schools, and this one is a very hot day. There's a steady flow of people in other polling stations. People were queuing. So there's quite a lot of interest among the Armenians, and we also have the numbers from the Central Election Commission, which is saying that the turnout is higher than what they've seen in the previous elections in 2021.
21: Right, which makes sense, because as I sort of try to say in the introduction there, this is a big election.
6: It's a very big election. I have been reporting from this region for some time now, and I don't remember any elections in this country that have drawn so much attention from the outside world. We've seen personal endorsement from President Trump last week on his favorite Truth Social media, saying, "Make Armenia great again." And of course, a lot of Russian interference through the disinformation campaigns, through trade, so-called trade war, banning a number of Armenian agricultural produce. And only last month, Nikol Pashinyan, the incumbent prime minister, hosted over 40 European leaders for the European Political Community Summit and the very first Armenia-EU Summit. So that has also been interpreted as an endorsement. So the West clearly supports Nikol Pashinyan. He's a leader that came to power through street protests, but he's also a leader under whose watch Armenia lost the territory of Nagorno-Karabakh. There was mass exodus. We were, of course, reporting about it 3 years ago of 100,000 ethnic Armenians. But I think what this vote, how it's seen here, it is seen more or less as a referendum for Pashinyan's peace agenda. He's been pushing forward this doctrine of a real Armenia, and that is Armenia, he says, which is done with its past and it's moving forward. It is not clinging. Yes.
0: Yeah, no, sure. Get the point. Just one thing I did want to ask you, just to point out, it's quite interesting that in this election, unlike some previous elections in the region, Trump and Putin are supporting opposing candidates.
6: Yes, they are. So Vladimir Putin, he had a personal meeting with Pashinyan back in April, and he said, "We know that you debates, and we want." Is that what you mean? So Russia, of course, supports opposition candidates, and there have been so many reports, including by international media and locally, that Russia has been trying to send ethnic Armenians from Russia to vote in favor of these pro-Russian parties here.
0: Okay, thank you very much indeed. That's Rehan Dimitri with a slight glitch on the line there, bringing us up to date with what's happening in these Armenian elections. Let's discuss them now with people very involved. We've got Anoush Sedrayan, a parliamentary candidate for the Wings of Unity Alliance. That's an anti-Pashinyan party. She is the chair of the foreign literature at Yerevan State University. And we also have the current deputy foreign minister, Vahan Kostanyan. And you, minister, are supporting the current prime minister, Nikol Pashinyan. And so, just to sort of spell this out, though, we've been saying that you are basically for alignment with Europe.
3: Thank you very much. Thank you very much, Owen, for this opportunity. And indeed, the processes on foreign policy that we have during the last years, they have several very important pillars. First, and the one which is of utmost importance, is the regional peace and stability. Within this process, we already established peace with Azerbaijan and initialed the peace treaty with our neighbors. We also agreed on the principles of opening of the communications in the region, and together with our U.S. colleagues, we are all entering the phase of practical implementation. In the same time, we are normalizing the relations with Turkey, and we do believe that the Armenia has European futures, and Armenian people clearly have European aspirations.
0: Okay, well, let me just pick up on that before we go to your opponent, as it were, and just say, you know, if you have European aspirations, it's probably not the best plan to arrest your opponents before the election.
3: Excuse me, I couldn't hear you.
0: You've been arresting opponents. I mean, many of your leading opponents are in house arrest or, you know, are facing judicial processes. That doesn't sound like European politics.
3: You know, the argument that you're bringing to my ear, it very much sounds with the narratives that Russian matryoshka and storm networks are trying to disseminate together with some of our, in fact, pro-Russian political parties. We are not imprisoning any of opponents. We are imprisoning people which are a threat to our democracy, which are trying to buy votes and challenge the will of the people and freedom of the election in Armenia.
0: Okay, let's bring in Anoush Sedrayan. You are Hi. Can I just put to you one of the points that your party's having to grapple with, that there has been a lot of Russian misinformation in this campaign and you're probably benefiting from it?
7: Well, as a strong proponent of Western ideals and European values, I would rather say that we also developed the friendly relationships with the European Union, trying at the same time to balance all possible hurdles that we might face with Iran and Russia, because you know that we are going to face sanctions in case we push harder. But I want to ask a question to my opponent. I want to ask him just about Arturo Sipian and Armen Ashotian. They were arrested just for contradicting the prime minister, as older men were thrown to jail, punished, and persecuted for just having the right, for just having the dare say to ask, to pose several questions,
0: okay,
7: which didn't appeal to Nicole Pashinyan.
0: Yeah, okay, I will put that point to your opponent, but I just want to ask you first to address this question of why there has been so much Russian misinformation in this campaign. Do you at least acknowledge that has happened?
7: Well, definitely there has been always Russian misinformation in Armenia, as in any former Soviet republic, because you know that Russian soft power acts very efficiently. But at the same time, I would say that the incumbent prime minister is the one who is responsible for the deterioration of Western values in Armenia. Because in Armenia, many people associate the program of capitulation, handover of the lands, and these drastic measures against the opposition and the populace of Armenia with the Western puppet, in brackets, Nicole Pashinyan. And it sounds very desperate in this case, because I don't want Western values to decline for the sake of someone's strife for power.
0: Okay, let me ask you to push back on all that, Farhan Kostanyan.
3: Thank you very much. First of all, to start with, to note with a satisfaction that, in fact, Madame Satrakian is supporting the foreign policy of current government, saying that we need to strengthen the ties with the European Union, in the same time having good relations with
7: the government. Is the foreign policy of the thinking people?
3: I was not interrupting you.
0: Carry on, Vahan Kostanyan.
3: Thank you very much. Thank you very much. In the same time, developing very good neighborly relations with Iran and balancing our relations with Russia. But, you know, speaking about the hybrid threats, and I believe many of the Western communities are quite a bit aware of some of the tactics, how these hybrid threats are implemented, trying to create fake or artificial pro-European parties and political powers, which will damage the picture of Europe and the West in this or that country. And right now we are facing such a case in your live stream, Owen. What comes to the cases that Madame Satrakian was mentioning, in the first case, according to our investigative bodies, we are dealing with the case of hate speech and calls for violence, and the second case is related to corruption. And okay, I would doubt if anyone who is calling themselves a pro-European party or a person, as Madame Satrakian claimed herself, can challenge the need to combat any form of hate speech or corruption. Of course, saying this, I'm not trying to anyhow undermine the possibility and variety of these people to defend themselves in the court and the presumption of not being guilty.
0: Okay, well, look, we're very grateful to both of you for participating in this debate on the day of the election, and we're grateful for your time. The voting is on now. As we heard earlier, there is, it sounds like, a high turnout, and no doubt we will be covering the results here on the BBC World Service as they come in. So thank you to Vahan Kostanyan and Anush Sidrayan.

0: Coming up, some boys watch video games. This is the story of a 12-year-old who can imitate 115 different bird calls.
1: Is that you making that sound, Samuel?
2: Yeah.
1: That is absolutely extraordinary. I feel like I'm in the forest listening to that.
2: Every day.
0: I've got Mickey Bristow with me in the studio. I don't know if you can do that. We'll find out in a minute. Headlines. Armenians are voting in an election which could decide whether their country continues edging towards the West or returns to its traditional ally, Russia. And Pope Leo has celebrated open-air mass in central Madrid, attended by more than a million people. You're listening to NewsHour. Now, some people taking exams have long found ways to cheat, looking at your neighbour's work and notes in tiny handwriting on screwed up bits of paper. That's all very old tech. Nowadays, it's tiny earphones connected to the outside world and, it seems, various kinds of smart glasses. In China today, millions of students have been sitting their national college entrance exams, and the authorities have been checking the specs. Mickey Bristow, no bird call sounds. Just tell us what's been happening with these glasses.
3: Yeah, as you say, technology's moved on a very, very long way. So at one point, perhaps they used to check mobile phones, but not any longer. Smart glasses, actually, in some respects, they act very similar to mobile phones. They've got cameras on, audio devices, they can connect to the internet. Also, users can see images and text on the inside of the lenses. So you can imagine this opens up a whole area of possibility for cheating. You can perhaps use your glasses to scan a question in an exam. You connect it then to an AI chatbot that scans it, comes up with an answer, displays this answer then on the inside of your lens. You just have to do is copy it down, or you might be connected, say, to a group of people, and they just feed the answer into your ear. So these are all obvious things that they can do. And in fact, interestingly, Hong Kong University carried out a test recently. They got an exam, 100 people. They got one of them to use these a pair of smart glasses, and they found she came in the top 5.
0: So it works.
3: It works.
0: Well, yeah. So I mean, one of the interesting things about this to me is that the Chinese are you know, really trying to stop it, right? And I heard, talking to someone who's familiar with Chinese exams, and they said they got metal detectors to find out whether you got something in your ear. Yeah, they really do not want cheating. They want merit-based exams, it seems, more than anywhere else.
3: Well, perhaps not more than anywhere else. I think it'd be wrong to suggest that the Chinese insist on genuine exam results.
0: I don't think you'd have people going through metal detectors in the UK.
3: Well, you wouldn't, but I think perhaps what's happened in China is that the Gaokao, the university entrance exam, is a really pivotal moment. For example, here in Britain, you might have people going to university when they're older. Mm. They might have different routes of going to university, do vocational courses or something like that. In China, it is very much focused on this one exam. When you're 18, very few older people go to university, and you have to really do well in this exam. So the pressure is on more perhaps than in other nations. So you really have to, that obviously lends people towards cheating if you have that mindset. So that's perhaps why in China there's more made of this as opposed to other countries.
0: Yeah, so it's a very, very big day because your future depends on today. Is that it?
3: That's exactly the case, and perhaps more so now than in previous times. Actually, there are about 500,000 people taking the exam this year. There's about 13 million, but 500,000 then last year, because the number of younger people has fallen as a population decreases in China. But it's the problem is what comes after university, when you've graduated. Over recent years, there have been fewer jobs for graduates. They've been having to take factory jobs, other kinds of jobs, that kind of thing. So it's important that you get a really good result, that you get a high score, you can go to the university you want, you get the course you want, which is going to give you a better degree.
0: Well, that lack of graduate jobs sounds very familiar, doesn't it, all over the place. Yeah, thank you very much. That's Mickey Bristow. Here in London, the National Portrait Gallery has just opened a big new exhibition about the iconic 20th century film star Marilyn Monroe. It's the week that would have marked her 100th birthday, and the exhibition showcases her life in a series of photographs starting from the very first black and white professional photos of her as a teenager to the very last photos taken shortly before her death in 1962 at the age of just 36. The National Portrait Gallery's curator of 20th century portraits, Rosie Broadley, took Crupper Party through the exhibition, starting with a colourful pop art screen print of her face painted by the American artist Andy Warhol.
4: So what we're looking at is one of Andy Warhol's, one of his series of Marilyns. It's a single image. Andy Warhol's Marilyns as a whole, and he made many, have become the defining image of the sort of iconic idea of Marilyn, that she's transcendent, that she's become a work of art in a way. He based it on a photograph that was made in 1953 as a promotional studio photograph. It's a very slick, very sort of high glamour type of picture. So I think we now associate them with this idea of the mask of celebrity. I think because he'd used a photograph from 10 years before, from like the height of her fame, he's actually being quite nostalgic. He's looking back to when she was fresh and, you know, things hadn't maybe turned out so bad for her, you know, at that moment. She's full of hope.
5: I wanna be kissed by you.
6: And hope is such a key word in post-war 1950s America. She represented so much for a generation.
4: Yeah, absolutely. And this is 1962, so it's sort of the beginning of the end of that moment. Everything about the 50s, excess, you know, sexuality, a woman's role in society, consumerism, everything becomes attached to Marilyn's image.
6: This is such an intimate space, this dim lighting, a collection of both bright and black and white images of Marilyn Monroe, which tell the story of her life. Where should we head to next?
4: We could go right back to the very beginning and look at some photographs that she took in 1946, so very much before she became a star.
6: So we're looking here at a significant collection of black and white photos of Marilyn Monroe on what looks like the beach. She's windswept, different glares, some with her eyes closed, some smiling, some with her chin tilted towards the sky, embracing the wind. Where are these photos from in her life?
4: So these were taken early in Marilyn's career. At this point, she's a model and she's known as Norma Jean Doherty. She is about 18 or 19. And these pictures came out of a really interesting collaboration that she had with a Hungarian-born photographer called André de Dienz. You know, one of the most compelling pictures on this wall, this kind of cloud hang of pictures, is the one where she's just looking so joyful, but she also looks so incredibly young. Her hair is already blonde, but it's the early days. Her hair is quite long. There's just such a freshness and such a sense of freedom in these photographs that they're so, so striking.
6: Let's go right opposite here, because whilst we've got these really delicate, fragile photos on one side, we've got a rather different one on this side. Just describe what we're looking at here.
4: What we're looking at is a calendar, which was made in 1949. It actually shows Marilyn nude. She's posing fully nude against a red velvet background, and it's called Golden Dreams. And it's about 3 years after those beach photographs where she's wrapped in a blanket and all you can see is her face and she hasn't got any makeup on. This is, you know, in a way the opposite. And when it was made, she was hard up. Her career was flatlining effectively. She didn't have any money. Her car was in the pound. She rang Tom Kelly, who she'd worked with before, and he paid her $50 and promised that she would be anonymous in the calendar. So fast forward 3 years later, and her career is finally taking off. She's got parts in Asphalt Jungle and All About Eve, and a canny journalist realizes that this calendar, which is all over barbershops and garages, is actually Marilyn Monroe. But actually, she arranged an interview with a journalist and says she had to do it. She refused to be shamed. She says, I've done nothing wrong. I'm not ashamed. And actually, as a consequence, gets loads more fan letters and then gets offered the part of Lorelei Lee in Gentlemen Prefer Blondes.
0: There we are, the National Portrait Gallery's curator of 20th century portraits, Rosie Broadley, there on Marilyn Monroe.

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0: Coming up on NewsHour over the next 30 minutes, while ex-Syrian President Bashar al-Assad lives in comfort in Moscow, some of his relatives and supporters are facing trials for terrible crimes in Syria. We report on the search for justice in the country. And a left-right election battle in Peru. Voting's just got underway there. We'll take a look at that. All coming up after the news summary.
1: BBC News with Emily Thomas. Armenians are voting in elections that could decide whether the country edges closer to the West or remains within Russia's sphere of influence. The party of the Prime Minister, Nikol Pashinyan, is expected to win most votes, but not a majority. Pope Leo has called for Catholics in Spain to demonstrate their faith by helping others during an open-air mass in Madrid. Organisers said some 1.2 million people filled the streets for the celebration. The Nigerian army says it's rescued nearly 400 people kidnapped in March by the Islamist group Boko Haram. They were taken from a village in northern Borno state, a key tactic of many armed groups in Nigeria. The Israeli army has issued an evacuation order for the southern Lebanese city of Tyre. Israeli troops have carried out more than 100 attacks so far this weekend on what it says are Hezbollah positions. Israeli police say five people have been injured in a gun attack in the Israeli town of Kohaf Yair. They say the security forces killed the gunman. An Israeli charity that campaigns against femicide says the number of women murdered with firearms has doubled since the start of the war in Gaza in 2023. The record increase follows a relaxation of gun laws in Israel. The people of Peru are voting in a runoff presidential election, which will decide whether the country follows Latin America's recent shift to the right. Latest polls show the two candidates statistically tied. Iran's World Cup squad is due to arrive in Mexico amid a row over visas and access to stadiums where they'll play their games. Iran's three first-round matches are all in the US, with players expected to fly in and out of the country on the same day. World News from the BBC.
0: And welcome back to NewsHour. The rock group Tamikrest, which blends traditional local sounds with guitar-based rock, was formed 20 years ago in the Sahara region of northern Mali. Since then, northern Mali has been ravaged by conflict, and Tamikrest has taken on the subject of displacement in its new album, Asikel, that means journey. And they're going to be playing in London later this month, and the band's French percussionist, Cédric Morel, has been speaking to the BBC's Martin Venard about the new album and the group's leader, Usman Agmusa.
2: Usman Agmusa, our band leader, was on the road in the last years because he had to leave his homeland, northern Mali, because of the war. Then he is living in Algeria, but he cannot stay too long in Algeria. Then every 3 months, he has to move from a country to another country. When he's in Europe, it's the same because there is the problem of the visa.
3: And tell us about the music.
2: There is two sides. Usman wanted to come back to the roots of the Tamashek music. And at the same time, he wanted to give something really up to date. We use a lot the calabash and the djembe. Calabash and djembe are traditional percussion from West Africa. But at the same time, we played really rough electric guitars. Play also some synth. For example, the song Imanin. At the beginning, you cannot know you're listening to a band from the Sahara.
3: And what are the lyrics about?
2: The lyrics are mostly about the personal situation and view of Usman, about the situation in northern Mali, the destruction of the traditional way of life by the war, because many people from northern Mali have to leave northern Mali to Mauritania, to Libya, to Algeria. It's a dramatic human situation.
4: Yeah.
2: In this jam, he's speaking about the lost freedom. Because when you are in the desert, it was the total freedom. No border. You can go anywhere you want. And especially since 2023. It's really difficult for the civilian population. What we can hope is that the war will stop soon. The civilians can come back to live in their hometown. We recorded the album live to get the energy of the live music, to get something very human. The human connection when you're together is very important because it has an impact on the way you're playing.
3: Are you optimistic for the future of the Tuareg people in the north of Mali?
2: Actually, the situation is really complicated. It's important to stay optimistic.
0: And that was Martin Venard on Tamikrest, who come from northern Mali. It is a year and a half since ex-Syrian President Bashar al-Assad fled to Moscow, and a couple of recent newspaper reports say he now spends his time playing video games and perhaps retraining as an eye doctor. But some of his former colleagues and relatives are facing much more difficult times. For example, as we've reported on NewsHour, his first cousin, Atef Najib, is being prosecuted for the death of children at the start of the Syrian uprising back in 2011. And another person arrested is Amjad Yusuf, an intelligence officer accused of leading a 2013 mass execution in the Damascus suburb of Tadamon. When he was arrested, people there came out onto the street to celebrate. It's a really grim story. The Tadamon massacre became known when researchers in Amsterdam obtained videos showing him ordering dozens of blindfolded civilians to run forward while he shot them. And one of the people killed that day was 33-year-old Wasim Siam. His parents only discovered their son was dead when they recognised the way he ran in one of those videos. NewsHour's Emily Lewis has been speaking to the parents about their hopes for justice following Amjad Yusuf's arrest.
4: Ibni Wasim, tawallud 1978.
5: My son was born in 1978. He went to school in the Yarmouk camp and then went on to study hotel management in Damascus. He was special. He was polite. He was courteous. He was arrested on the 14th of April 2013 and he was killed on the 16th of April 2013. And he was married with two daughters. May he rest in peace.
6: And when you heard that Amjad Yusuf had been arrested, what was your reaction? How did you feel?
5: Of course, this was joyful news. When the transitional government says they have arrested someone from the regime, this is a great news.
7: As Omar's mother, all I can say it's in God's hands. But thank God the new government is making an effort on this. It's our right to get justice. At the same time, we are asking for transparency and clarity in this process. This is my son's right. He was stolen from us.
6: And have you been able to go back to the place where he was killed, in Tadamon?
7: The way they killed him was quick and brutal. We had been looking for him for a long time. We initially thought he was still alive. We were hoping to find him. After the fall of the regime, we went to go and see what has become known as the Tadamon Hall, the pit that the victims were forced to run into as they were shot. I couldn't find it at first, but some of the local people led me to it. I saw

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1: There are hundreds of Amjad Yousafs. He was part of a system. There are many people who knew what he was doing. Anyone who sat at the checkpoint there knew what was going to happen. They were addicted to killing. I want to look into Amjad Yousaf's eyes. I want to be there when he goes to court. I don't want to forgive him. I won't forgive him. No one can forgive their son's killer.
2: And that was the parents of Wasim Siam speaking now with Emily Lewis. And listening to that and joining me now, we have Stephen Rapp, an American lawyer, academic former politician who was the U.S. ambassador at large for war crimes in the Office of Global Criminal Justice and also part of the International Criminal Tribunal for Rwanda, also the Special Court for Sierra Leone. So you've got so much experience of all of this, and I think you've been in Syria too, so really couldn't get anyone better to talk on it. And these trials are underway. What do you make of them?
3: Well, thank you very much, Owen. Trials are underway. The Atef Najib case, the fellow that was head of state security down in Daraa in March of 2011, as the peaceful uprising was suppressed, as children were tortured, a little boy emasculated, bodies returned to parents. So that trial has begun, and others will soon begin. This Amjad Yousaf case, however, is one of high priority.
2: Well, let me just raise what must be one of the difficult issues, as I'm sure you've encountered before. That mother there was saying, you know, this goes down to the man on the checkpoint, you know, a junior soldier or something. Where do you draw the line?
3: Well, it is a challenging one. I mean, I'm chair of the Commission for International Justice and Accountability, which is an NGO which has built up 1.3 million pages of documentation, and working closely with the Ministry of Interior and the Minister of Justice and the judges in building these cases. But as we talk to them, they realize at the moment they have only one investigative judge, and they're trying to train more that are defectors, that defected from the regime previously and are more trustworthy, but it'll take a real effort to staff these trials. We were talking with them at one point about 500 trials in the next 5 years, and to be frank, that's probably more than they can do. So they really do have to select the most serious offenders for these trials. That includes, of course, the leaders. Soon we'll have the case of Al-Shar, the former Minister of Interior, who was behind all of the planning of this and responsible, we believe, for the murders of tens or hundreds of thousands. But then you deal with these people like Amjad Yousaf, who's seen in the videos and is brutal and cruel and, as the mother said, addicted to killing. And so these types of suspects need to be prosecuted as well. You can't get to all the followers, though.
2: No, quite. One judge. I mean, that's an incredible fact. And do you believe, when that happens, that the capacity isn't there, that it's better to do this internationally, at an international level?
3: Well, I've been at international courts. I was prosecutor at the Rwanda Tribunal. We did about 85 cases there. We did a dozen at Sierra Leone. We do things even more slowly than the national system. So I don't think that's the answer, and that's not what Syrians want. But they need judges trained. Internationals need to be working with them, as all of us have been working with the civil society organizations during the conflict in building the evidence and enabling these trials, more than a dozen of which we've been able to try in Western countries. So, but I think that we just have to get as many trials going as possible, but also have broader processes of transitional justice. I mean, there are 130,000 people missing in Syria. I was talking to Dr. Mahmoud, who for the National Commission on Missing Persons is working now, not on the big mass graves Kefa, where we may have had as many as 50,000 bodies, but he's working on these pits that the children were showing survivors to, and there may be more than 1,000 people there, and those bodies were often burned with tires, so that'll be a particular challenge.

0: in identifying the dead. And of course, but it's needed to show the evidence that this in fact happened. And
1: okay.
0: Behind the bullets.
1: Got to leave it there. But there's more to it than trials, you're saying. And that's obviously a very good point. Thank you very much. That was Stephen Rapp. Well, a change of tone now as we go to the story of a 12-year-old boy called Samuel Henderson, who lives in Oklahoma in the US. And you might think that he'd be glued to his screen online, but actually he's got a special talent. He can imitate 115 birds. The video of this went viral when he took part in a school talent contest. He has special education needs. His mother was anxious, but his classmates loved it. And since then, he's been on talk shows all over the US and the world. The BBC's Rachel Burden spoke to him and mum Laurie and started by asking Samuel when he discovered this talent.
2: When I was 4 years old at the zoo, I started mimicking this great-toed grackle that was bothering my sister.
3: And what does the great-toed grackle sound like? That is an incredible sound.
4: We have a video of him. When it happened, and he actually jumped whenever it started talking back to him. It was a pretty neat moment.
3: So the bird certainly wasn't expecting it. And from there on, Samuel, you began to look at other birds and just pick up these extraordinary sounds. Was this deliberate? Did you go home and listen to different bird sounds, or were these birds that you were encountered when you were out and about?
2: Yeah, both. And also I listened to them on my YouTube in search for sounds.
4: He's always liked birds. He's always said he wants to fly and was jealous. And then he found that birds were more beautiful and had more elaborate calls as he went along.
3: What bird have you got there, Samuel?
2: An American crow. I can do the crow that's from your country too.
3: I would love to hear a British crow. Why don't you do the American one first and then a British one, and we'll see if we can hear the difference.
2: I had to bob to be able to do the sound because it's so loud. Ah!
3: Okay, let's hear the British crow then. Typical, the British one definitely sounds more miserable, doesn't it?
2: Yeah.
3: Tell me about how you use your body, your voice, your throat to make these sounds. Because even if I wasn't trying to sound like a bird, I don't think I could produce the same noise that you do.
2: Like the barred owl, I have to build us a lot of air to be able to do it.
3: Well, we'd love to hear that. Can you do that for us? That's so beautiful. What are your favorite birds, Samuel?
2: The resplendent quetzal. And I really want to go get the stuffed animal of it.
3: Yeah, you can go and do that. While you do that, Laurie, tell us a bit more about Samuel as a boy then and what he's like as a child and his personality.
4: Samuel's always been very loud, very vocal. He is a people's person. He loves animals. He loves people. He loves to talk.
3: Samuel, you've got the bird that you wanted to get. What is it you're holding right now?
2: It's my favorite bird, the resplendent quetzal.
3: And what sound does this one make? Is that you making that sound, Samuel?
2: Yeah.
3: That is absolutely extraordinary. What has been the reaction then from people? Because it's gone viral, not just across America, but across the world, Laurie.
4: It has. We've actually received gifts as far as Australia. They've sent him stuffed birds, kookaburras.
3: I feel like I'm in the forest listening to that.
4: Every day.
1: There we are, the BBC's Rachel Burden speaking to 12-year-old Samuel Henderson and his long-suffering mum, Laurie.

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0: And a reminder of our top story this hour. Armenians are voting in an election which could decide whether their country continues edging towards the West or returns to its traditional ally, Russia, as our correspondent Rehan Dimitri told us.
1: I have been reporting from this region for some time now, and I don't remember any elections in this country that have drawn so much attention from the outside world. We've seen personal endorsement from President Trump last week on his favorite Truth Social media, saying, "Make Armenia great again."
0: Headlines, more than a million people have attended a mass celebrated by the Pope in the Spanish capital, Madrid. And Nigerian officials say the Boko Haram Islamist group has freed about 400 people it kidnapped from a village in March. We were talking about the Armenian elections earlier, and the people of Peru are also voting today for a new president in their case with a left-right choice. There is the conservative candidate Keiko Fujimori, eldest daughter of the former president Alberto Fujimori, who has pledged a crackdown on organized crime. That has risen sharply recently. It's a big issue. And then on the left, there's Roberto Sanchez, who's been talking about increased investment in infrastructure, healthcare and education. From Lima, our South America correspondent Ione Wells sent this report.
2: Peru's capital, Lima, is a bustling metropolis known for its food, its architecture, its sweeping sea views. And the bus network here is the backbone of its transport network for its 10 million or so residents. But in recent years, there's been a surge in extortions of bus drivers, leaving some fearful to take a seat near them. At this bus depot in the poor suburb of San Juan de Lurigancho, armed police now guard the gates. They tell me this is one of the worst regions in Lima for extortions.
3: They shot me in the legs in abdomen. I was out of work for 4 months, and now I work with fear.
2: This driver, who doesn't want me to use his real name, was shot after his company was threatened by criminals trying to extract money.
3: Although my wounds are dry, internally I feel pain. I have never been so afraid to leave my young children. The next leader has to have a strong hand against crime.
2: The conservative Keiko Fujimori is running for a fourth time, pledging an iron fist approach to tackling crime and restoring order, including deploying troops to the streets to combat violence.
4: In my father's government, we worked together to defeat terrorism, and we will do that again. I declared war on the extortionists. I declared war on the assassins. I declare war on these criminals.
2: She's invoked the memory of her late father, Alberto Fujimori, the former president of Peru, who was known for his hardline approach on tackling insecurity. He was also convicted of crimes against humanity. Her supporters want a similar tough stance now. One of her proposals is to put a heavy hand on crime. It's something sorely lacking in these times that no authority dares to do, one young supporter says. Fujimori's left-wing challenger, Roberto Sanchez, has promised sweeping changes to tackle inequality and corruption, including expanding government spending, nationalizing more natural resources, and reforming the tax system.
5: The hour has come for the people, a people who have never been in power, a people who are not asking for luxury or privileges, but for dignity and rights.
2: Watching this election closely are Peru's youth, desperate for change, many of whom demonstrated in the streets in so-called Gen Z protests last year, angry at corruption, rising crime and political instability that's brought them 8 presidents in the last decade. Under 30s here make up about a quarter of voters. Speaking to Peruvians of all different ages, one thing that unites them as they go to vote for their 9th president this decade is they want an end to the political instability that has rocked this country. To tackle issues like corruption, crime, inequality, they want somebody who will be able to stay in the job long enough to really be able to make change.
0: And that report from Ione Wells, our South America correspondent. And to talk it through the issues here, I'm joined by Luis Miguel Castilla, former Minister of Economy and Finance of Peru, who is seen as a pro-market economist in the country, more probably of a technocrat than an ideologue, but he can challenge me on that if he likes. And he was ambassador to the US as well, now at LSE. But I think you're in Lima for the elections, aren't you?
6: Yes, Owen, I'm in Lima, and it's going to be a very, very tight result. We have almost a country split in two, and it's going to be decided by a very, very slim margin of a country out of 24 million voters. Perhaps 50,000 will be the difference between both candidates.
0: Oh, really? And can you just sort of talk us through why there has been so much instability? I mean, we just need the context on this, because there have been a rapid turnover of presidents in recent years. Why and will this end it?
6: The thing is that we've had a country, a government that was elected without majority in Congress, and that happened in 2016. And ever since, there's been chronic instability, which has led to a slowdown in growth. Peru used to be a very fast-growing economy, one of the fastest one in the region, obviously up by commodity prices. And we're growing half what we could. And I think the main question beyond the security issues that you were mentioning from your reporter is a contention that the economic model that we've embraced over the past 30 years is to be changed to improve the livelihoods of many Peruvians who feel left out. So I think the main issue is security, but it's also the view about the continuity of Peru's liberal constitution, which has actually lifted a lot of people from poverty, but has produced this unstable political outcome.
0: It's worth making this point. I mean, you're saying it's going to be very close, but in the first round, when there are loads of candidates before this runoff round, Keiko Fujimori, 17.2%, Roberto Sanchez, 12%. I mean, they're both unpopular, basically.
6: Very much so, and for different reasons. Keiko has the legacy of her father, who was an authoritarian, and she was partly in fault because of all of this instability, because she was the leader of Congress and she's lost three elections. On the other hand, Sanchez promises disruptive change. He's pursuing the very, Latin America import substitution, nationalizing private investment, and promising a lot of things that he won't be able to, produce. And so this is a very fragmented election initially, and now two candidates that don't appeal to all voters. Until yesterday, in private polls, we had up to 15% of undecided voters. So this is going to be something that either projects Peru to be still a market economy, or we have, on the other hand, a chaotic outcome given Mr. Sanchez's credentials and very extremist, radical, leftist policies that he wants to put in place.
0: Okay, well, I think voting is just about starting now. When do we get the result?
6: There will be some private results released at 6 o'clock Peru time when the polls close. But given how slim the margin will be, it may take weeks, because it's going to perhaps be decided with voters outside of Peru that account for over 1 million voters. So we have to still wait and see until the transition July 28th.
0: Thank you very much indeed. That was Luis Miguel Castilla, former Minister of Peru, and he brings us to an end of this edition of NewsHour. So thanks for listening, and from Owen Bennett-Jones here in London, goodbye.

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6: Hello, this is Kathleen, and today I'll be reading to you from Talking Information Center's Ability Program. How to find, train, and work with a primary care physician by Bob Vogel. Primary care physicians are, as the name suggests, our primary contact for healthcare. They work with us to keep tabs on our overall health, provide information and guidance, check for potential problems, manage prescriptions and vaccinations, write letters of necessary for equipment and supplies, and provide referrals to specialists. Unfortunately, when you are living with SCID, finding a PCP that fits your needs can be a challenge, for reasons ranging from the physical accessibility of the office to a doctor's limited knowledge of your disability. For information about how to choose a PCP, including what questions to ask, ways to educate them about your disability, and how to search for one, we turned to advice from experts and seasoned wheelchair users. Here's what they had to say. Choose a PCP who is eager to learn about your disability. It's not easy finding a PCP who can or is willing to learn how to work with someone who has an SCID. I know that a lot of primary care docs are intimidated by the prospect of taking care of people with spinal cord injuries, because we don't get a lot of training in how to care for people with disabilities, said Dr. Michael Stillman, a physician and professor with the Jefferson University Hospitals. In his 2016 presentation, Primary Care and Spinal Cord Injury, What You and Your Provider Need to Know, Stillman recommends seeing if you can meet with a primary care physician and their staff for free before signing up with them to ensure that they are a good fit. He suggests that even if you interview a PCP by phone, it is a good idea to go to their office to check accessibility. Keep in mind that although finding a PCP who has knowledge about SCID is ideal, they are quite rare. If you can't find one with experience working with SCID, it is important to get one who is open and interested in learning about your disability. To find a doc who will listen to you, one who may even do some reading and consult with colleagues in order to meet your needs, it is important to know what questions to ask. Stillman's presentation and Craig Hospital's module, Changing or Choosing Your Spinal Cord Injury Doctor, both offer helpful lists of questions and criteria for choosing a PCP. Kim Anderson Erisman's criteria for choosing a PCP includes finding one who is good at communicating and eager to learn about her disability. In my 31 years as a C5 quad, I've had quite a few primary care physicians and found that most are open to learning about SCI. I know my body and my disability, so I help them learn, and we have developed good doctor-patient relationships, said Anderson Erisman, a professor of physical medicine and rehab at Case Western Reserve University. On the other hand, I fired PCPs who haven't been interested in learning and found another PCP who is. Sometimes working with a doctor who doesn't have a background in SCID works out just fine, says Cadence Campbell, 65. None of the three primary care specialists I've had over my 45 years as a T10 para knew anything about SCI at the start, but all were willing to learn, she says. 2 years ago, she moved from Truckee, California to Los Angeles, and her new PCP didn't have a lot of knowledge about SCI, but expressed interest in finding out more. So she gave him a copy of the Christopher Reeve Foundation's Paralysis Resource Guide. He read it and was really appreciated it. He said the book was an inspiration to want to know more, he says. Stillman says that finding a doctor who is humble and curious is critical. Primary care docs need to be aware of what they do and do not know about the care of people with spinal cord injuries, and they shouldn't be bashful about admitting that, he says. But if they do admit that they have a knowledge gap, then they have to be hungry for that knowledge. They have to be willing to go read and consult with colleagues to reference the literature. They want to learn more about your condition and how to keep you as well as possible. It is important to choose a PCP who is part of a hospital network or has referral privileges with one. And it's a bonus if they're affiliated with a system that specializes in SCID. An ideal PCP is part of a large hospital system that has access to specialists like urology, gastroenterology, and PMNRs. So they're able to say, this is above my pay grade. I'm going to refer you, said Anderson Erisman. PMNR stands for Physical Medicine and Rehab Doctor. Retired ear, nose, and throat specialist John Arno, 63, agrees that hospital affiliations are important. He never used a PCP in his adult life until the car crash that caused his L1 incomplete spinal cord injury when he was 45. I found I needed to get established with a primary care doc after my SCI for things like referrals to specialists, such as a urologist, he said. My primary care physician is connected to a network of specialists in my area. For Paul Knott, 67, a PCP's referral privileges are important as their location. Knott has had three PCPs in his 35 years as a C67 quad. 2 years ago, I dropped my primary care doc because although he was close by, he didn't have admitting privileges at my local hospital or access to nearby specialists, he said. I found another primary care guy who has local admitting privileges and who is willing to work with me. Unfortunately for people in smaller towns, healthcare systems and specialists are likely to be in urban areas. But it is still just as important to ask your potential PCP which healthcare systems they have referral privileges with. Campbell lucked out, as her PCPs have all had good referral connections, even when she was living in a small mountain town of Truckee. Her PCP was able to refer her to specialists, although some of them were 1 or 2 hours away. Check to make sure your potential PCP's office, exam rooms, and bathrooms are accessible. It is a bonus if the office has an accessible exam table. Although study in the March 13th, 2013 of Annals of Internal Medicine found only 9 of 256 healthcare facilities had height adjustable tables or patient lifts. Although basic physical exams can be done with a person in their chair, Stillman explains that a comprehensive physical exam requires the patient to remove their clothing and lie on a table. But like many people with SCID, Anderson Erisman said that due to the difficulty of changing into a hospital gown and transferring, as well as its lack of accessible tables, all of her physicals have been done with her sitting in her chair. If your PCP's office doesn't have an accessible exam table, ask them if they're willing to think creatively. Campbell's PCP has his assistants carefully pick her up and transfer to an exam table when needed. When Knott's PCP has to do a skin check on his back side, the standard exam table doesn't cut it. I told him there is no way I will be able to use his exam tables because they are too hard and I'm in danger of falling off. I need a hospital bed with rails, says Knott. I wasn't willing to budge on this. To Knott's physician's credit, he orders a bed brought from the hospital when Knott needs a full exam. Pick a PCP who will advocate for you. Having a PCP who will go to bat for you when you need insurance to pay for something is a must. Whether it's a simple prescription refill or a new piece of equipment, the right words and references can go a long way. My primary care docs have been Johnny on the spot with writing letters for work accommodations and DME equipment, says Knott. Anderson's current PCP is also very good at advocating for her. She is still coming up to speed about SCI, but she really is open to me telling her stuff. Last year, I got pneumonia and was trying to get a prescription for a cough assist machine. She didn't know what it was, so I gave her information on it, and she put the prescription through. Electronic medical records apps are becoming a common way of communicating non-urgent questions or needs with your PCP. Using your PCP's EMR app provides several advantages. It enables clear communication without the need to wait on hold or leave a message with your doctor. It makes it easy for your doctor to clearly respond back, and you can get email reminders when tests, results, or doctor comments are available, as well as appointment reminders and updates on an ongoing issue. EMR also enables you to go back over your medical chart, look at test results, and compare them with previous ones. My PCP is set up with MyHealth Online, a web portal that is really good at sending me email reminders of visits, says Knott. A caveat about EMR apps. Like any record-keeping system, they have a potential preserving inaccuracies that remain indefinitely in your chart. Arno, a medical consultant for Social Security Disability Determination, has come up with a name for this problem, cut and paste and carry forward. It's sometimes difficult to get accurate information from EMR notes because of cut and paste and carry forward, he says. I recommend asking your doctor for a printed copy of his chart notes following each visit. The notes should include what you and your doctor discussed, and any type of test or exam recommendations, suggestions, referrals, and prescriptions. It should also include a list of your current medications and vaccinations. Many practices will hand you printouts of your chart notes at the end of your visit. If they are not offered, you should ask for them. It is important to check the notes to be sure that they are accurate. Ask others for recommendations. The last task is to start looking for your own PCP. Arguably, the best place to start is with a recommendation from another person whose SCID is similar to yours. Options to do this include asking friends with similar disabilities, querying a local support group like your local United Spinal chapter, or posting a question in a relevant online forum or somewhere like Rutgers Care Cure forums. When searching for a PCP, keep in mind that not every doctor will meet all of your criteria. Your choice of PCP may come down to availability to where you live, whether a particular PCP is taking on new patients, or whether they accept your insurance plan. Choosing will be a balance of which of the above questions are negotiable and which ones are most important. 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A note about PM&R doctors. Some people with SCID may employ a physical medicine and rehab doctor as their primary physician, and others may have a PCP for basic health needs and referrals, but use a PM&R doc to look after their disability-related needs. My current PCP does a good job communicating with me and keeping me healthy, said Paul Knott. But now, after 35 years as a C67 quad, I'm thinking I should get a referral to see a PM&R for a tune-up, as well as possible ongoing relationship to make sure that I'm doing everything I should be doing for aging with SCI. Rethinking Colostomies by Seth McBride. Colostomania. I can't think of many things in the disability world with a bigger gap between the perceptions of the haves and the have-nots than a colostomy. We have articles about the phenomenon dating back to the 90s, and little has changed in the intervening decades. People who don't have a colostomy don't want one and can't stomach, pun intended, the idea of having one. People who have had one can't believe how much it's improved their lifestyle. From C7 Quad speaking to Barry Corbett in 1998, do I have any regrets? Absolutely. I wish I'd chosen this option 11 years earlier. And from C5 Quad speaking to one of our writers 24 years later, my only regret now is that I didn't get it sooner. Of course, a colostomy doesn't turn your poop into pansies. For many people, especially those who can't imagine and manage a bowel program independently, who have or had need a flap surgery, or who need gastrointestinal problems that complicate a bowel program, the benefits of having a colostomy often outweigh the negatives. So, in the interest of being clear-eyed, we'll look at the objections to the colostomy, the benefits a colostomy can provide, and the complications you'll need to manage if you choose to get one. Most people's major objection to the idea of a colostomy is that you wind up with a bag of poop attached to you. Some people just find the idea, the smell associated with it, and the sound of gas burping from a colostomy bag to be gross. But modern pouches do a much better job at keeping the smells at bay. And people without colostomies also deal with gas. For people who have consistent bowel issues, managing a contained bag of stool may be a lot less objectionable than having to clean up after regular accidents. As Rachel Palmer, a C6 Quad, explained in why some wheelchair users wish they had a colostomy sooner, there was one year when I had diarrhea every single day. I had an accident at least 2 or 3 days every week. I was petrified to eat. If I had a family function to go to, I'd plan ahead by not eating. I was so scared of having an accident. For Palmer and many others, not having to constantly worry about accidents was enough to get over having to wear a colostomy pouch. But what about strangers or romantic partners? In relationships with baggage, dating with a colostomy, Veronica Sky put it this way. How do you explain to the person you're dating that you shit in a bag? There is no easy way to do it. Turns out the hard way, a full disclosure early on, is the most effective. If a partner can't handle the realities of a colostomy, you should know that sooner rather than later. Many ostomates, yes, that is a real term for people who have had a colostomy, find that a colostomy is a net positive for relationships, especially considering the alternative. In The Joy of Colostomy, C56 Quad Danny Hinsman put it this way. It's still a lot easier than having to explain to a girlfriend how to do a bowel program. Let's start with time. Many people with SCI or other forms of paralysis consider a colostomy because they're spending absurd amounts of time managing their bowel program. In Goodbye Bowel Program, Hello Colostomy, New Mobility Editor-in-Chief Ian Reuter offered this eye-popping back-of-the-napkin math. By my count, I've probably endured around 4,500 bowel programs. If you figure an average of 2.5 hours for each one, I've spent somewhere in the ballpark of 11,000 hours waiting on my shower chair. That's over 450 full days of my life. Everyone's math is a little different, but if you're spending hours at a time on the toilet, plus cleanup, every time you have an accident, it's worth thinking about what you could do with that time instead. Other benefits include fewer accidents. Yes, you can still have blowouts with a colostomy pouch, but with proper management, they're rarer. Once I have the wafer and bag in place, it's okay. Even if something happens and the bag comes loose, it's in your lap, not underneath you, said Steve Pisano. In Colostomy Pros and Cons, Rick Harvey had medical issues that forced his hand on a colostomy. But he came around to its benefits once he started living with it. Life is better now, he said. Flying's okay. I have more time and don't have to watch what I eat as much or worry about involuntaries. For Palmer, the procedure has had a profound impact on her relationships. It was the first time I was in a relationship where I allowed myself to actually fall in love with someone. I couldn't do that before, she says. My sex life improved because I didn't fear the humiliation of having an accident. Another major benefit, increased independence. Many lower quads find it impossible to manage pouch changes on their own. And those who rely on personal care attendants find that they reduce the hours and complexity of their care needs. Mark Fugelbond, a C6 quad, designed a set of 3D printed devices to make it easier for him to change and manage his colostomy. He explains why he decided to have a colostomy and what it takes to make him manage independently. So colostomies can save people a lot of time and hassle, but it doesn't mean they don't come with their own challenges. Bob Vogel's article, Colostomy Maintenance, does a deep dive into some of the post-procedure challenges, including hernias, prolapses, skin breakdown around the stoma, and motility issues. The basics of care are the same as many other secondary complications of disability. Learn your body, your systems, and what works for other people, and everything is manageable. Drink plenty of fluids, and eating fiber can help with motility issues. Belts can help prevent hernias. Prolapses aren't always a problem, and if they become one, they can usually be fixed with an outpatient surgery. Skin breakdown can be mitigated with the right soap, a blow dryer, and finding ostomy products that work best for your body. Oh, and there's something called ghost poop. You should read Vogel's article for the full picture, but his number one piece of advice revolves around finding the right team to help you manage the colostomy transition. No matter how much you know about living with a colostomy, unexpected questions and issues are bound to come up. Having a good communication with your colorectal surgeon and ostomy nurse is essential. While some problems may require the surgeon's input, many of the day-to-day issues and maintenance questions can be resolved more quickly and often with more insight by an ostomy nurse. Making the decision to get a colostomy is never an easy one, and whether the benefits outweigh the drawbacks will depend on your personal situation. As Steve Harris, a T910 incomplete para, puts it, a colostomy isn't for everyone. It's a big surgery and commitment. But you're having problems with the bowel routine and you can't seem to get it under control. So it is a perfectly legitimate option. 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Thank you so much for listening, and I hope you all have a safe and well day.
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8: And I'm Pete Torpy. I met a professor who had a dot pad, and I asked him what was the first thing he did with it. And he said, I displayed a cubic function. I'm like, what now? He said, that's the one with two turns in it, Dave. It's like, it's a graph with two turns in it. Oh, okay. Yes. Yeah. No, I knew that.
9: Yeah.
5: That's great.
8: Not really.
9: Working with a refreshable graphics braille display can be quite a unique experience, and we'll be hearing more about that in today's episode.
7: We'll talk with Dave Williams from Dot Incorporated about their new DotPad X. This specialized display uses unique electromagnetic pins to render high-quality graphics and multi-line text, offering a powerful new way for individuals to interact with digital content. But first, for our tip of the week. This week's tip comes from Dave Williams.
8: My tip of the week would be for any blind person who has some sensitivity in your fingers is give Braille a go, because you might just surprise yourself.
7: And even if you don't know how to read Braille, with these two-dimensional displays, you can assimilate all sorts of information that isn't necessarily Braille, but it's tactile and produced on a 2D display.
8: Absolutely right. You know, you could feel the shape of a drawing. Maybe you're a parent or a grandparent, right? And the child could do a drawing and you could feel the shape of that house or that flower or that stick man or whatever it is they drew, right? How powerful is that when it comes to, you know, that relationship and connecting? Or maybe you need to access data. And just being able to feel the trend of a graph or, you know, a spike in the data or something, you could perceive that without necessarily being a Braille reader.
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9: Well, we first learned about Dot and Corp about 10 years ago when we talked with Eric Kim, one of the founders, when he was developing a new refreshable Braille technology. And that developed into the Dot Watch, and Dot and Corp has come a long way since. And today we'll be talking with Dave Williams from Dot and Corp about the Dot Pad and what the progress has been. So Dave, maybe you can start by telling our listeners who you are and what you do.
8: Hello, everyone. Thank you so much for this opportunity to share with you. I'm Dave Williams. I work as customer experience manager with Dot Inc., who are a South Korean developer of tactile technology. Some of you may recognize my voice. I've been in assistive technology now for too many years. I have worked with a range of companies over those years, and I also chair a Braille foundation. We call the Braillists Foundation out of the UK, who spread Braille and tactile literacy. And then outside of work, I'm a blind dad, marathon runner, and many other things besides.
7: So I gather that Dot has gone very international. I believe they were founded in Seattle, Washington, in the United States, and now they've got you in the UK, and they're all in Korea. Is that correct?
8: So the headquarters for Dot is in Seoul, in South Korea. And I know this because I've been there. That is where the main office is. You know, that's where they have dozens of people working on, you know, all the things that you need to do to run a company, right? You know, there's everything from manufacturing to software development. You know, we've got kind of sales and marketing people, you know, finance, all the normal functions that you would expect in a modern company. So they're based in Seoul in South Korea. But over the last year, what we've done is to build a global team that supports our international distributor network, including several distributors across the United States, Europe, Australia, and many other countries besides.
9: Before we talk about the details of the Dot Pad, tell us a little bit about the display and what's so novel about it.
8: Historically, Braille displays have been built around piezoelectric technology. So this is where you apply a voltage to a ceramic crystal that actuates a lever and that moves the pin up and down. So typically, Braille displays for the last 50 years have been single line. And that's because behind that single line, you have a long lever, and that's a necessary part of that design. Another characteristic of that technology is the slightly springy, spongy feel to the Braille when you run your fingers over it. And we know the piezoelectric technology, it's tried and tested, and people know it, right? And are familiar with it. But one of the big limitations is, of course, it's very difficult to produce multi-line Braille with the piezoelectric technology. And it's also very difficult to produce tactile graphics displays. And I'm sure we'll be talking a bit more about that. Dot invented a new kind of Braille pin actuator that is electromagnetic. It's extremely compact and lightweight. And what this means is that the Braille cells, so each kind of unit of Braille where each Braille character is represented, those cells can be stacked not just horizontally but also vertically, which means that we're able to show multi-line Braille or tactile graphics on a display of any size. And so dot cell technology is now in its third generation. When the company started 10 years ago, the first product, some folks may remember the Dot Watch, which was a four-cell wearable Braille display. And that product meant that Dot learned a lot about how Braille cells behave in the real world, where there's dust and dirt and moisture and grease and all the things that kind of happen when you put your hands on it, right? And so quite early on, Dot took the decision to use a cell protector to make the technology much, much more reliable and to prevent any ingress getting into the cell.
7: This cell protector that you're talking about, that was the thin plastic film that would just lie on top of the display, but you could still feel the dots going up and down.
8: That's right, yes. And what we've discovered is that, you know, the reason Braille technology often fails in the end is because of ingress of particles. And, you know, when you're touching it the whole time, you know, there's kind of your skin and whatever else you have on your hands, oils, natural oils that you have on your skin, you know, gets inside there. And so the cell protector, this sheet, like you say, you know, it's replaceable. That makes sure that your investment is really well protected for years to come. So we are now on the third generation of the dot cell technology, and this is found in our latest product, the DotPad X. And the X refers to the fact that the cells can refresh up to 10 times quicker than the previous generation. So that means that the Braille appears much more instantly. You know, you don't have to take your hands away while it's refreshing and things like that.
9: Tell us about the DotPad X and how it can be used.
8: DotPad X is a tactile information display. In fact, it's two displays. We have a 300-cell multi-line Braille and tactile graphics area. And then in addition to that, there's also a single Braille reading line that can show up to 20 cells of Braille. And the device itself measures around 9 inches by 11 inches by about an inch thick, weighs about 2.5 pounds, will fit easily into a backpack or carry bag or school bag even, and connects with your phone, your tablet or your laptop to show in Braille or tactile graphics information that is normally displayed visually on screen.
7: So the device is about the dimensions of a normal sheet of paper plus some thickness. Is the display that entire area?
8: The display, you have around 20 Braille characters across and around 8 Braille lines high. That's when you're using kind of Braille. When you're using tactile graphics, there are in fact 2,400 little pins that are equidistant, you know, from one another. So that allows you to accurately represent geometric shapes, you know, so a triangle feels like a triangle. And then that display area is slightly recessed in the top center of the device. And then there's a slight bezel, maybe about

0: WKAR Radio Reading Service is intended for the use of persons who are blind, visually impaired, or may not be able to hold a book or newspaper. By continuing to listen, you verify that you qualify within one of these categories. 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
1: So pretty much any iPhone from the last few years, that's going to work with DotPad, and VoiceOver will connect in the same way that it does to any other Braille display. Simply go to Settings, Accessibility, VoiceOver Braille, switch your DotPad on, and then you can discover DotPad at the bottom of that screen, and then VoiceOver will send output to the DotPad, so you're straight away able to read multi-line Braille. And when there are graphics available, such as on the home screen, you're able to feel those as well. So that's actually the main way that I use DotPad, is with Kindle, and I'm able to download books on the Kindle app and read those fluently on the multi-line Braille display, so I can have up to 8 lines of Braille at a time. DotPad will also work with Windows machines. So if you have the JAWS for Windows screen reader, the release in September 2025 has quite substantial DotPad support. So you can have JAWS send Braille out to the display, and also do things like split Braille. You can have multiple apps on there. You're also able to review tables and spreadsheets and preserve the physical layout of those things. So as well as the screen reader support in JAWS and NVDA and VoiceOver, Dot also has a range of free apps that will allow you to create or share tactile graphics. And then finally, there is an expanding range of third-party apps. So we publish a software development kit, so developers can come along and develop for DotPad. And we know, for example, in the United States, JJ Meadow at AT Guys, they have developed some fun games and a calendar and so on, and those work in a web browser. So it's really exciting actually to discover some of the ways in which people are using DotPad in ways that perhaps we didn't even imagine. There's fascinating projects happening with some universities. One university is working on computer-aided design and how a DotPad can be used to support the development of 3D printing models by blind students. You know, every day I hear about more ways that people are using DotPad to be creative.
2: Well, that's really great. I mean, you talk about the split screen capabilities. You can see two different parts of a document at a time, or two different documents at a time, and the graphics. That's really a great capability to have.
1: Yes, indeed. So I think, you know, right the way through from perhaps learning Braille. So there are tools that will let you feel, you know, print characters and Braille characters together, so that if you have recently become blind, you're able to kind of relate those to each other. There are apps for drawing. You know, people tell us about how they're able to feel their child's handwriting for the first time. There was a lady recently at a conference. She was blind, her husband's blind, but their son, who is sighted, was drawing on the iPad, and they were able to feel that on DotPad in real time. So they were really excited by that. And then for me and many people, just the joy of being able to read multi-line Braille and just kind of get immersed in a good book, you know, that's another really valuable use case, I think.
2: So you alluded to this a little bit earlier, but I remember my experience with the Dot Watch. If you were touching the display when the dots wanted to pop up, it wouldn't reliably pop up. Is that still an issue, that you shouldn't be touching the display when it refreshes?
1: If you are pressing down when the display tries to refresh, these cells are very low power, so they don't have enough power to lift your finger up at this stage. However,

0: With the latest generation cell, the D3 cell, as we call it, found in DotPad X, it refreshes so quickly that that ceases to become an issue. So as you're reading, you know, and you refresh the braille, you're able straight away to read that. Now, if you're pressing down on, say, a timer, this cell technology is not ideally suited to that. I think the other benefits of providing the solid braille, the multi-line, the lightweight, the extended battery life, those are definitely its strengths. And we do hear that some people want to use it in the way that you describe, you know, being able to feel the seconds tick by, for example, maybe in audio applications and things like that. So that's something we are actively looking at. And who knows, in a future generation, we may, you know, come up with a, you know, a higher power cell. But right now, the cell that you find in the dot pad, for most normal use cases, right, if you're feeling a geometric shape, or you're reading a book, or you're you know, working with document or some training material, then these cells absolutely do work very reliably in all of those use cases.
1: You've said several times that the DotPad X is very fast, faster than previous generations. How long does it actually take to refresh the entire two-dimensional display?
0: Right. Well, I'm just going to switch it on here, and I don't know if you're going to be able to hear this, but we'll give it a go. Okay. And that was the whole display refreshing.
1: Wow, that was only about a half a second. I'm impressed.
0: Yeah.
1: That's pretty cool.
2: So other people have started making two-dimensional graphical braille displays, and we recently talked with people about the Monarch display, which sounds like it has very similar capabilities, but these devices are very distinct in a number of ways. I was wondering if you could compare the two so people have a clear idea of what the differences are.
0: Absolutely, yeah. So Monarch actually uses the D2 braille cells that are produced by Dot. So there is Dot hardware inside of the Monarch, and we have a fantastic working relationship with the good folks at APH and HumanWare. But the Monarch really is a fully featured mobile computer or tablet that has, you know, quite a sophisticated suite of software on board for performing a range of tasks, right? And of course, you get all the HumanWare software, you know, the sort of Keynote applications, which you might be familiar with from other HumanWare products, and then the partnership with APH delivers integration with some of their services on device, right? And that is a very cool proposition, very well suited to certain educational contexts, and it does mean that you can be productive with the Monarch just on its own. Now, the Monarch is a much larger device, I would say. It has a bigger display. I think it's 480 cells compared with the DotPad's 300. DotPad is a display, right? So DotPad is more like, I guess, your TV, you know, that you would kind of cast content on there. And so DotPad depends on whatever you send it from your phone, from your tablet, from your laptop. So DotPad is designed to fit in with an existing workflow. So perhaps somebody who's already got, you know, a smart device and already using that, you're able to link with Bluetooth or USB and then use your screen reader or any one of a number of apps for tactile graphics. So I hope that kind of makes sense, that the Monarch essentially is a kind of a fully fledged computer, whereas DotPad is really intended to be a display.
2: Yeah, it's sort of like the difference between having a laptop with its built-in display that's connected to the laptop versus having a display that you can hook to anything.
0: That's right. Yes, and then of course that's reflected in, you know, the portability of the device, you know, the weight and the size and the price as well.
2: Yes, there's a considerable difference in price, I understand. Also, I think the DotPad uses your newer display technology.
0: Yes.
2: And what is the difference there between the technology you're using in the Monarch versus the DotPad?
0: Yeah, so that's the difference between the D2 and the D3 cells. So DotPad X is using that faster cell technology. But otherwise, the Braille feels like the same. Once the Braille is up, you know, the quality of the Braille feels very similar.
2: Well, that's nice that you were able to establish that partnership. It's got to make your production cost a little bit less because you can sell more devices, you get more usage data to know how to improve it in the future.
0: Yeah, right. And well, so the two things about that. Firstly, that's actually quite common in technology. People might not realize, you know, that Apple doesn't necessarily make all the parts that are in your iPhone, right? And you might be surprised that some of those parts actually come from competitors, you know, that's actually quite a normal thing in the world of technology. The second point is you're right that it does mean that we're able to get feedback about things like reliability. And what we understand is that of the many, many Monarch units that are out in the field, the reliability of the dot cells has proven to be exceptional. And obviously, we're quite pleased about that.
2: And you talked a little bit about some of the advances you were thinking about making in terms of maybe increasing the power of pushing the dots up so you didn't have to worry about touching it while the dots were trying to raise themselves. What other enhancements do you have in mind for the future?
0: Well, look, I can't obviously make any commitments about what may or may not come in the future, right? Because obviously some of that's going to be commercially sensitive. But we are absolutely listening to requests. And when people come with their feedback, you know, it does get logged. And we do read every single email and comment and all that stuff. We are just at the beginning of this journey when it comes to dynamic tactile displays, multi-line braille displays, tactile graphic displays. You know, there will be in the future, I think, a need for devices to perhaps become touch sensitive, to perhaps offer things like multi-height, you know, to do any number of things. Maybe, you know, people talk about the resolution, right? Because obviously the resolution is fixed in terms of the number of dots that you can have under your finger. Maybe we need fewer dots or more dots, right? And so there are all sorts of ways in which you can imagine the technology evolving in the future. So it's awesome that we've got other players out there as well. But I think from a DotPad perspective, it's here and now, it's portable, it's competitively priced, and we've got some incredible case studies over on our blog. I'll share a link towards the end, and I'm sure that'll be in the show notes, where you can read about how folks are using DotPad, not just in the US but around the world.
1: Well, this sounds like just a really capable and exciting, relatively new device. If somebody wanted to get their hands on one, where would you send them?
0: If you go to dotincorp.com, that's dotincorp.com, from there you can find a distributor, you can send an email, you can check out our blog and latest news, tune into the podcast, read all about the DotPad and other products from Dot.
2: Can people generally see these in person before committing somehow?
0: Absolutely, yeah. So our distributors are out at shows and exhibitions and conferences. If you go to blog.dotincorp.com, you'll find a list of events there where DOT is going to be in the coming months. Of course, we'll be at the consumer conventions, NFB and ACB, and many other conferences besides. So, yeah, if you're able to get to any of those events, you can get hands-on or just talk with your distributor and find out, you know, where they're going to be and try and make that opportunity happen. I completely agree that it's important that we as blind people do get hands-on with tactile devices before making that commitment.
1: And do you have a social media presence?
0: Absolutely, yeah. You can find DOT Inc. on LinkedIn and Facebook, and we have a YouTube channel as well.
1: If somebody has a question, can they reach you by email or telephone?
0: Absolutely, yeah. We'd love to hear from you. If you've got a question or suggestion or comment, then please do reach out. The email address is info@dotincorp.com. That's info@dotincorp.com. I also, as part of my work with DOT, I also produce a podcast about the people and the ideas and the technology that are reshaping Braille and tactile literacy. So not just DOT products, but educational initiatives and speaking with practitioners and software developers and all sorts of fascinating folks who are interested in spreading Braille and tactile literacy to everyone who needs it.
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1: That's it for today's show. Next week on Eyes on Success, we'll be talking with Daria Axelrod-Marmer about a new app that she developed called Cookie Voice Recipes. And this app allows you to work with a recipe on your iPhone, totally using speech in and speech.
3: Here's today's edition of Health in a Heartbeat. Your TV has a remote control so that you can channel surf from a sofa on the opposite side of the room. Toilets, not so much. It might be time to create a flushing remote. For public toilets, anyway. Chinese researchers warn that flushing a public toilet might be fraught with danger. That's because it releases a mist of invisible, bacteria-laden water droplets that could enter our lungs and sicken us. Investigators say they measured bacterial exposures exceeding World Health Organization safety guidelines. That means public restrooms might pose a higher infection risk, particularly for people with weakened immune systems. The scientists tested restroom air looking for staph bacteria, which is found on the skin and airways, and E. coli, which lives in our intestines. Multiple flushes apparently add to the risk, further stirring up a menacing miasma. It doesn't take a malfunctioning toilet to release this bacterial cloud. If your mind's eye pictures an eruption like the Old Faithful geyser, think again. Most of the droplets that carry bacteria are as small as 4.7 micrometers. That's smaller than a red blood cell and invisible to the eye. It's also light enough to float easily on the air and deep into the lungs. Other studies have shown that even a closed toilet lid can allow aerosols to escape. And of course, most public toilets are without one. Researchers note that good bathroom ventilation can help lessen the risk. Whatever you do, don't flush and run like a mad bomber scampering away from a lit fuse. Restroom floors can be slippery. One would guess rolling around the bathroom floor is as unhealthy as a flush. This edition of Health in a Heartbeat is brought to you by University of Florida Health, committed to advancing excellence in patient care, research, and education, and by WUFTFM. For more information or to subscribe to our weekly e-newsletter, please visit our website, heartbeatradio.org.
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5: 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This is John Rhodes with Beth Weiss, reading to you from the Lansing State Journal and the Detroit News and Free Press. For the next half hour, I'll be reading from the Lansing State Journal News and Sports, beginning with the obituaries. Edward Lee Alex Sr., 75, Mason. Catherine Diane Kathy Tallon Caswell, 79, East Lansing. Albert DePew, 94, Weberville. Elwin Red D. Evans, 93, Hazlitt. Rosemary Harrington, 100, Grand Ledge. Judith Ann Court, 88, DeWitt. Annalene Pinkston, 75. Deborah Spooner, 70, Lansing. Stan Starnes, 79, Greenville, South Carolina. Annetta K. Sylvester, 82, Palm Harbor, Florida. James Veach, 79, Mason. Now we turn to the news. If I can find it. Okay, it's Consumers Energy wants $456 million electric rate hike. Jackson-based Consumers Energy is seeking a $456 million increase to its electric rate base in Michigan, a move that has drawn the scorn of Attorney General General Dana Nessel and energy affordability advocates who believe ratepayers already pay too much for electricity. In a filing submitted to the Michigan Public Service Commission on Tuesday, June 2nd, Consumers officials wrote they are seeking the increase to invest in electrical infrastructure and improve grid reliability, which is challenged by increasingly severe weather and deterioration of the system. In the face of these challenges, the company is continuing on its comprehensive and prudent strategy for improving reliability through investments in and maintenance of core traditional infrastructure, such as poles, wires, and substations, as well as enabling the transition to cleaner energy resources and increasing automation of the system. If approved, the rate increase would not take place until spring 2027, according to the filing. The typical rate case, takes about 10 months between the initial application and approval. The MPSC approved a $276.6 million hike to the utility's electric rates late March. Usually, commissioners approve a lower rate increase than a utility originally sought. Nessel, whose office frequently intervenes on behalf of taxpayers in utility rate hike cases, criticized consumers for seeking another increase. My office will intervene in this case as we always do, but we already know the predictable pattern likely to play out. Consumers Energy loads its rate hikes request with a completely unsupported inflated cost, and the MPSC simply splits the difference, Nessel said in a statement. Michiganders are facing an affordability crisis, and our utility companies are recording record profits. Audits have found both consumers and Michigan's other large utility, Detroit-based DTE Energy, perform worse than their peers when it comes to getting the power back on after outages. Both utilities have said they are investing the money generated by electric rate increases back into the grid to prevent future outages and cut power restoration times. The frequency of rate increase requests has also been scrutinized by some Michigan lawmakers who introduced legislation earlier this year to prevent annual rate cases, although the bills haven't had much traction in the Michigan legislature. Energy affordability advocates also criticize the consumer filing. Costs for everything have gone up, and the never-ending rate hikes from monopoly utility companies are putting the squeeze on Michigan families, Alex Kellogg, Energy Accountability Manager for the Michigan League of Conservation Voters, said in a statement. Consumers Energy has about 1.8 million electric customers, mainly in the Lower Peninsula. The MPSC is a three-member body tasked with overseeing investor-owned utilities in Michigan. The agency's current members were appointed by Governor Gretchen Whitmer. A 2023 Detroit Free Press investigation found the MPSC has close ties to DTE and consumers. And while both commissioners and utility officials pointed to improved reliability metrics, the watchdog Citizens Utility Board of Michigan found Michigan has the highest utility rates in the Midwest, while also having among the worst electricity reliability in the country. Now, turning to another article.

0: Doesn't seem to be much going on in Lansing, besides the graduations that were happening yesterday. Legislature looks into mom's cash aid program. GOP questions RX Kids founder on spending immigrants' abortions. We'll see what your lawmakers are doing. State lawmakers questioned the founder of RX Kids during a hearing June the 2nd as the cash aid program for moms and babies rapidly expands across Michigan this summer. Pediatrician Dr. Mona Hanna, director of RX Kids, spoke before a hearing of the House Oversight Committee. Though the program has received bipartisan support, Republican lawmakers raised questions about the long-term goals and the sustainability of RX Kids. If participants have had abortions while enrolled, how families are spending the aid, and if taxpayer dollars are going to undocumented immigrants. Our role is to look at this from an objective perspective. It is not a debate. Do we love babies and moms? Because everybody sitting up here does. It's the reality of the management and what we're actually trying to accomplish beyond just helping moms and babies, said State Representative Jay DeBoer, Republican Clay, chair of the Oversight Committee. RX Kids, pitched as a prescription to help alleviate financial burdens for families during an important part of an infant's development, offers $1,500 in cash assistance mid-pregnancy and then monthly $500 payments for 6 or 12 months after birth, depending on the location. The program is funded with a combination of state, local, private, and philanthropic dollars. It's led by the Michigan State University College of Human Medicine, where Hannah is an associate dean of public health and administered by Give Directly, a nonprofit that specializes in cash delivery and programs intended to alleviate poverty. The University of Michigan is a research partner. I'm just advocating for supporting families during this most vulnerable time where we have significant evidence that this is working. It's stabilizing families. It is saving money, and it's putting money back into local communities, Hannah said. The hearing took place shortly after the Lancet Public Health Journal published a study looking at about 4,500 births in Flint from 2021 to 2025 before and after RX Kids launched, and comparing outcomes to similar cities without the program. The report found a 18% reduction in preterm births and a 27% decline in low birth weight in Flint. Researchers also identified a 29% decrease in NICU admissions. The study also adds to a growing body of research on cash aid programs across the country, including one called Baby First Years, where researchers did not find differences in several child development outcomes between low-income moms who received $333 a month and those who got $20 a month for the first years of their children's lives. Researchers of that study mentioned multiple explanations for this, such as the size of the cash aid and moms getting payments during the COVID-19 pandemic. RX Kids is very different from Baby First Year, she said. The study took place during the pandemic when there was an infusion of cash supports. Families received payments after birth, not during pregnancy, were given less money than RX Kids, and it tested a small sample of size of 400 people compared with about 12,000 participants for RX Kids. Mothers who are part of RX Kids recently told the Free Press that they used the cash aid on basics, from strollers to diapers, that they were able to be more present for their children, that it offered them time to prepare to go back to work and catch up on bills. And okay. Many job gains beat analyst expectations. U.S. employers added 172,000 jobs in May, and totals from previous months were revised upward, the Labor Department said June 5th, additional confirmation of an economy that analysts say is on surprisingly firm footing. Job gains were concentrated in leisure and hospitality, local government and health care. Average hourly earnings were up 0.3%, an acceleration from April. The report trounced analyst expectations of an $85,000 gain in jobs in May. Let's get ready to rumble is what the shocking jobs numbers are telling us about the economy, said Christopher Rupke, chief economist of F.W. Bonds, LLC, in a note just after the release. It's classic supply and demand. There is continuing demand for business services, so companies hire more workers to supply what consumers and other businesses demand. The report bumps up the chances for what is now widely expected to be an interest rate hike rather than a cut by the Federal Reserve at some point in 2026, said Liz Saunders, chief investment strategist of the Schwab Center for Financial Research. Now, we turn to something a little more interesting, I hope. Governor Whitmer addresses data center rollout amid criticism of a proliferated data center rollout. Governor Gretchen Whitmer said the state should welcome tech companies that can follow environmental and energy standards when building facilities in communities around Michigan. Speaking to reporters Tuesday, June 2nd, Whitmer said an expansion of data centers is inevitable, but Michigan has the tools to hold developers accountable. I think one thing's very clear. Everyone has a cell phone in our pocket, Whitmer said. We are all more and more consuming technology and data, and these data centers are going to get built. So my thought is, if we can hold them to a high standard and do it in Michigan, that's the best way to do it. Not watch them go everywhere else and do it in a really bad way. Data centers are rebuilding housing and hardware needed to power different computing functions. In 2023, lawmakers and Whitmer approved plans to give tax breaks to data center developers to build new projects in Michigan. To qualify for the breaks, developers are required to follow rules related to protecting water supplies and paying for the power needed to run the data centers without passing the bill on to residential electric customers. Since then, more tech companies have eyed Michigan as a landing spot for data centers, demand for which has grown as the use of a generative artificial intelligence had become more commonplace. We want these companies, if they are going to build in Michigan, to live up to our Michigan standards around our climate work, around being good stewards of our water, around paying a good wage for all the people that are doing the work, and to make sure they are adding energy to the grid, ideally, if not absolutely not making the energy off the grid that would jeopardize consumers, Whitmer said. The governor's comments came a day after she attended the groundbreaking for a $16 billion hyperscale data center campus in Saline Township. The project is backed by developers Oracle-related digital and OpenAI, the company that operates the globally popular ChatGPT platform, while Whitmer and developers have celebrated the project nicknamed The Barn as a job creator and a major investment in Michigan. There are concerns from environmental advocates who worry about its impact on the water supply, as well as pushback from local residents concerned with how the campus would change the community. The governor also referenced the Michigan Public Service Commission as a platform for members of the public to provide input on data center projects. The MPSC, whose three members were appointed by Whitmer, was criticized for approving the power supply contracts between DTE Energy and the developers of the Saline Township ex parte, meaning the contracts were approved without a contested hearing process. DTE has agreed to provide an initial 1.4 gigawatts of computing power with potential for another 3 gigawatts for the facility in the future. Aside from the barn, other major tech companies are looking at Michigan as a landing spot for new data centers. Google is moving forward with plans for a 1 gigawatt data center in Van Buren Township. In West Michigan, Microsoft has purchased land in three communities with an eye toward opening data centers on the properties as well. And in Vive Township near Mason, a developer whose name has not been released publicly is pitching a $1 billion investment that would more than double the city's existing annual tax revenue of $4.3 million, generating an additional $7.6 million each year. Earlier this year, a proposal for a smaller-scale data center near downtown Lansing was pulled just before it was set to be voted on by the city council. Proponents of data center expansion in Michigan say the facilities will create jobs, although a University of Michigan study found data center projects often underwhelm on job projections because the facilities serve a more infrastructural purpose than a traditional job-creating business. Whitmer spoke to media after a tour of a local business in Grand Rapids where she signed a Pride Month proclamation. Now, we'll try to find some sports that might be interesting. A Couch says Lansing School Students Development Program, a gym for athletes and those just looking for a place to feel welcome. In a world where summer camps and organized youth sports, tutors and athletic trainers can cost an arm and a leg, and where there are fewer and fewer places for adolescents and teenagers to go, the Lansing School District has a program that offers it all to students at a very reasonable rate, no charge. There are a lot of great offerings and good ideas in our community worth highlighting. Lansing School Student Development Program at Don Johnson Fieldhouse is a gem. It's the brainchild of John Horford, who several years ago, after narrowly losing a bid for the state house seat, put his energy into something with more ground-level impact, with the hope of removing barriers for students the same way a mentor had for him. I've had some of my former Michigan basketball teammates come through and some Michigan State players come through and other people, and they all say the same thing. I would literally live here if I was a kid, Horford said. This is free. You guys can do this all for free. Free to students. The 3-year-old program, which had was backed initially by a federal grant, rescinded last year by the Trump administration, is now being largely funded by the district, supported by former Superintendent Ben Schuldiner, and now Jessica Benavides, along with help from a number of community partners. The summer session begins Monday, June 8th, running through August 13th, 11 a.m. to 5 p.m., Mondays through Thursdays, offering basketball, volleyball, soccer, tennis, strength training, e-sports, foosball, gardening, cooking with free meals daily, and haircuts with the mobile barber on Mondays and Tuesdays. During the school year, it's a daily after-school program, also with an emphasis on tutoring. And it's not just rolling out the balls or handing kids a shovel and packet of seeds. There's a lot of guided and supervised instruction, including from people like former MSU assistant basketball coach Mike Garland, MSU women's basketball star Mariah Joyner, who's back this summer, and tennis with folks from the Todd Martin Youth Leadership Program. There's also a soccer run by Real Lansing FC, as well as help from professional athletic trainers, and so on and so forth. The Cristo Rey Community Center provides many of the program's meals, and the Greater Lansing Food Bank pays for the hot meals delivered by Cristo Rey. Even the football tables were a gift from Foosball Clubs USA. Want to help? They're always looking for more community partners. It takes a village, so to speak, including about a dozen dedicated folks doing everything from coaching volleyball to teaching kids how to garden and cook to keeping the trains moving. They really make it work, Horford said. The hope this summer is to have as many as 200 students of all ages coming through each day for some length of time, double last summer's total. During the school year, they get closer to that number more regularly. No advance sign-up is necessary. Parents are asked to come in the first time they drop their child off and sign a permission slip. Keyshawn Somerville, an All-State guard graduating from Sexton, had been coming to the program since the summer after his freshman year. He's a sort of high-level player that benefits from having Garland, Horford, and others around, and from the pickup runs, but he'll tell you there's more to it. It has everything that a young athlete would need. Honesty, a weight room, basketball, great mentors around you, people who want to see you succeed, Somerville said, and that's why I involve myself up there. It feels like a place where you go just to hang out with friends, or if you want to feel welcome. It's just great vibes. We don't expect kids to identify as an athlete, Sue Wheeler, the Pleasant District's Director of Health and Wellness, said initially. We had to overcome that because kids thought, oh, I have to be good at basketball. And we said, nope. You don't have to be an athlete at all. You can come in and do strength conditioning, running. You might try these sports like basketball and volleyball. But when we saw that kids were real hesitant, we added art. We added gardening and nutrition. So whatever your interests are, might be, you could find a place here. Some kids would come in and just do art. And then our trainers would come and engage with kids and say, hey, do you want to come in and try volleyball with us? And then they go, I do like this. A peak vision, Horford said. It's not even necessarily about the sports aspect. It's just about giving people a safe place to go to make friends, to develop healthy habits and skills. At the most basic level, that's what's hardest to find outside of schools for middle and high schools. You give kids a place to go and something to do. It turns out, man, good things normally come out of it, Garland said. Garland, who coached under Tom Izzo for 22 seasons with an interlude as a head coach at Cleveland State, after a decorated run coaching at Belleville High School, joined the student development program fairly early on. He has his mind set on mentoring young people in some way, and when he met with Shiner Schuettlener about his own ideas, then quickly came up. That's all the time I have for my reading of the sports. Now here's Beth.
1: Thank you, John. Starting out with, these Detroit singers with a rich history are united by music and more. For Damon DeBose, being proven wrong during his teen years at Detroit's Renaissance High School was a good thing. In fact, because DeBose was once proven wrong about his creative potential by a wise woman, he has since made it a point to always do right by Detroit's music community. And that includes being the director and CEO of the nonprofit United Voices of Detroit, which will present a free Juneteenth Freedom Day concert on June 13th at Plymouth United Church of Christ, 600 East Warren Avenue, Detroit. We are committed to promoting unity in the community through music, DeBose said about United Voices of Detroit, which performs a broad musical repertoire including anthems, spirituals, jazz standards, show tunes, gospels, and more. By celebrating Juneteenth, we want to uplift the African American community, but we also want to promote unity, diversity, multiculturalism, and the need for tolerance across our entire community and region. And this is needed now more than ever with the divisive social climate that we are experiencing today. So, through the music that will be performed at this concert, we're hoping that we can all experience beauty together. Composed of singers and musicians representing many walks of life from across Metro Detroit, United Voices of Detroit was founded in 2009 by the renowned music educator Nina Scott, the same Nina Scott who, as director of choral activities at Renaissance High School, told DeBose during his sophomore year that he had the talent to earn a music scholarship if he was willing to put in the work to develop his talent. But before any of that could happen, DeBose had to believe that such an opportunity existed. I joined the choir because there were some girls that I wanted to hang out with. I never saw myself as a singer or a musician, DeBose, a 1993 Renaissance graduate, said. Then Ms. Scott told me that I could get a scholarship in music, and I didn't believe that was possible. I didn't know anyone who had received a music scholarship, but she started me on this path, and 2 years later, I received a scholarship to Kentucky State University, where I studied music education. And I take a lot of pride today in being one of Nina Scott's former students. DeBose, who followed in the footsteps of Scott by becoming the director of United Voices of Detroit in 2022, also says he takes pride in the fact that his group's concert at Plymouth United Church of Christ will kick off a host of activities that will be presented by Plymouth Social Justice Committee, spearheaded by attorney Jerome Watson, that call attention to the freedom-related principles associated with Juneteenth, which will be observed as a federal holiday on June 19th. In addition to the partnership with Plymouth, DeBose's group and the Juneteenth concert also is linked to another prominent Detroit church. For example, the location for United Voices of Detroit's rehearsal on the evening of June 1st was Westminster Church of Detroit, an anchor of the Winship community at West Outer Drive in Hubble. And not only was the rehearsal held within Westminster's choir room, but in attendance was Victor Boyd, a director of Westminster's Harmony Chorale, who also has been a member of United Voices of Detroit since January. Vic has been a monumental addition to the group and an integral part of what we're trying to accomplish in the community, said DeBose, whose singers were on the program with Boyd's Harmony Chorale during a Martin Luther King Jr. holiday program earlier this year at Westminster, which led to Boyd joining United Voices of Detroit. The contributions of the 35-year-old Boyd to his new group were on display during the June 1st rehearsal, as he divided his time between singing with the bass section and working with singers as they performed his arrangement of My Lord, What a Morning, which will be part of the Juneteenth Freedom Day concert. Afterward, Boyd explained that carrying out multiple roles is a badge of honor for artists in his circle. Within Detroit's music community, the chorale society is a small world, said Boyd, a product of the Detroit Schools of Arts and Mary Grove College, who also is preparing his own Harmony Chorale for a Juneteenth concert that Westminster Church of Detroit will host June 19th at 6 p.m. Many of us have taught in the public schools or attended the same college or even high school, so we're very close and we call on each other all the time. I've invited members of UVD to sing with my choir to fill important roles, so we share a lot. Boyd's statement about the closeness of Detroit's music community was echoed by 64-year-old Julie Devine on an early arrival to the June 1st rehearsal, where she sat in the soprano section. The Detroit music community is very tight, said Devine, who still fondly recalls receiving a call from a friend while driving on the freeway in 2009 and learning that a new choral group for adults, United Voices of Detroit, was about to be formed. I walked in the door of Bushnell Congregational Church, and someone invited me to have a seat, and I have been a part of this group ever since. I love singing in harmony with other people. There's nothing better for the soul, she said. And UVD members have been with me through weddings, births, and deaths. This is family for me. Like Devine, Luke Winden was there when United Voices of Detroit began, but the 62-year-old Winden says his long musical journey would have never occurred if not for other legendary Detroit choral group and equally legendary members of Detroit's music community that helped him to be a part of it. I was 29 years old and just started singing at my church, Hope Presbyterian, when I saw the Brazil Denard Chorale on stage with the Detroit Symphony Orchestra during the Classical Roots series. And I was so moved at one point where they were doing a slave ship scene and the choir was wailing as the soloist was singing. I kept saying to myself, oh, I have to sing with that group. recalled Wyndon, who spent considerable time growing up on the east and west sides of Detroit before graduating from Mumford High School in 84 after returning from a 3-year Army National Guard stint. Wyndon continued, "When I went back to my church, told Carolyn Kent, who was our minister of music at the time, that I wanted to sing with the Brazil Denard Chorale. She told me that I needed to learn how to sight read music a little bit, and then she volunteered to teach me on Sundays for about an hour. And within a year, I was in the chorale, and then Brazil Denard started giving me lessons, which led to me getting solo parts as a tenor all over the country. Those great people, including Nina Scott with UVD, spent so much time with me because they knew I was serious about the music and has taken me everywhere. To this day, I still get goosebumps thinking about all of the wonderful experiences." And Wyndon says his way of saying thank you to all of the great people that mentored him as a singer and musician is to draw on his talents to help audiences discover or rediscover the power of music, which will be his goal during United Voices of Detroit's Juneteenth celebration concert. "For me, the music is a saving grace, which takes me out of sadness right into joy," said Wyndon, who at the end of the June 1st concert rehearsal proudly pulled out a well-preserved United Voices of Detroit membership card that he received in 2009. "I want the same for everyone who will be coming out to a historic church for our performance. They will help Detroiters perform some choral pieces with a kind of artistry that you don't often get to experience. Included will be songs that brought us out of slavery, songs about courage and strength that will uplift you. And as I'm singing and ministering to the audience, I will be singing and ministering to myself." Next, third inmate in less than a month dies at Michigan Women's Prison. A third inmate in less than a month has died at Women's Huron Valley Correctional Facility in Washtenaw County, according to the Michigan Department of Corrections. Ashley Hoth, 36, died Saturday morning at Trinity Health Hospital, several hours after being transferred out of the prison's medical unit, said MDOC spokesperson Jenny Rail. A corrections officer noticed Hoth was not feeling well early Saturday morning and took her to the medical unit, and she was later taken to the hospital, Rail said. "She was responsive when she was taken to the hospital," Rail said. Several hours later, Hoth died. Her death was unexpected and is under investigation. Hoth is the prison's third death in less than a month, a trend that has had 30 lawmakers calling for MDOC Director Heidi Washington's resignation. Kira Howard, 28, died May 14th in a medical observation cell at Women's Huron Valley Correctional Facility. Rebecca Fackler, 57, another prisoner, died May 17th. Both reportedly died after they were denied medical care, said two attorneys handling civil cases for loved ones of the two women. Two male inmates also died within the past month. One was fatally stabbed in a cell and another fell to his death. "To the loved ones and friends who have to bear this incredibly difficult news,

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1: Women's Huron Valley, since the other two deaths occurred in May, Rail said. A mortality review, an independent autopsy, and an administrative investigation, which includes a review of procedural compliance, all will be done, she said. State Rep. Lori Bohutsky, Democrat from Livonia, said on Facebook Saturday that a third death at the prison should shock the conscience of every Michigander. The conditions of confinement, inadequate access to medical care, and reported retaliation against those women brave enough to speak out are intolerable, Bohutsky said. The state's response has been woefully inadequate. Legislative oversight alone is not enough. Michigan's correctional facilities are in a crisis that demands concerted action by the department and the attention of our governor. U.S. Rep. Debbie Dingell, Democrat from Ann Arbor, said the deaths are more than deeply troubling. It is repugnant and reprehensible. My thoughts are with the individual's family and loved ones, but we need more than thoughts. We need action and accountability. Dingell wrote on Facebook, families and the public deserve answers. The women at Huron Valley deserve safety and dignity. These repeated incidents raise serious questions that cannot go unanswered. That is why I'm sending a formal inquiry to the state seeking immediate answers, action, and transparency. The Michigan Department of Corrections must immediately provide a transparent accounting of what happened, where they failed, and what steps are being taken to prevent more deaths. State Rep. Reggie Miller, Democrat from Van Buren Township, said these deaths demand answers and cannot be dismissed as routine. When multiple serious incidents occur in a short period of time, it raises important questions that deserve clear and transparent responses, Miller said in a post on Facebook. Transparency and accountability matter, especially when lives are at stake. And a related article, MDOC employee at women's prison suspended amid ongoing investigations. A Michigan Department of Corrections employee has been placed on stop order and is suspended with pay as an investigation continues into allegations that inmates at the women's prison were ordered out of their beds in the middle of the night, told to clean the chow hall floor, and threatened with solitary confinement if they refused, a department spokespoman said June 5th. MDOC spokeswoman Jenny Rail said separate investigations continue in both the overnight work assignments at Women's Huron Valley near Ypsilanti and two recent sudden deaths at the women's prison that have alarmed state lawmakers. MDOC is committed to holding department staff accountable for any work rule violations, and one employee is suspended pending completion of the investigation, Rail said in an email to the Detroit Free Press. Also, though asking work crews to conduct cleaning and other assignments outside of the standard 8 a.m. to 5 p.m. schedule is not uncommon, any special assignments taking place on third shift at the facility have been paused until the investigation is complete and any process improvements can be made, she said. And we will move on to some Detroit sports. Detroit Tigers, game 65. One thing I loved, one thing I didn't. This is by Tony Paul. One thing I loved. Hey, at least the Tigers didn't get no hit. That's something. The Tigers managed just two hits in Saturday's loss to Seattle as Detroit's blazing hot offense came to a screeching halt against Mariners right-hander Bryce Miller. He allowed one hit in six brilliant innings. The Tigers haven't been no hits since the last day of the 2013 regular season, when Henderson Alvarez of the Marlins did the honors in Miami. The Tigers still haven't been no hit at Comerica Park, which opened in 2000. It was Colt Keith, of all people, a surprise given his serious struggles at the plate, who made sure the Tigers got a stick in the hit column with his triple to center field leading off the third inning. It was just the 10th extra.

0: the base hit of the season for Keith, and just his third since the start of May. Keith continues to search for his first homer of 26. That was the only hit by the Tigers until Kevin McGonigal led off the ninth with a bloop double. The Tigers have been no-hit 14 times in their history, including once by the Mariners, when a young left-hander and future Hall of Famer named Randy Johnson did it at the Old Kingdome in Seattle on June 2, 1990. That Tigers lineup included the likes of Alan Trammell, Cecil Fielder, and the late Chet Lemon and Tony Phillips. The Tigers were held to two hits in a game for the second time this season. One thing I didn't like. This is the problem for the Tigers. As great as they started June 4-0 and hitting the cover off the ball, they dug themselves such a mammoth hole in May that with just the one loss Saturday, they're back to 13 games under 500. They're basically in a position where they can't lose many, if any, series over the next month and a half if they're going to have a legitimate case to be anything but sellers at the August 3rd trade deadline. I know the American League is bad. I know there are only five AL teams over 500, and six make the playoffs. But I'm not convinced that just being on the outer fringes of wild card contention as late July approaches is going to be enough incentive for Tigers president Scott Harris to hold on to ace and uber-valuable trade chip Tarek Skubal. The Tigers' margin for error is minuscule, even with 97 games to go. And the next Tigers game, Mariners at Tigers, 1:40 p.m. today. Sports, can see it on Detroit Sportsnet. Okay, next. Gritty Catholic Central holds off Hudsonville for Division I lacrosse crown. From Howell, Detroit Catholic Central is no stranger to the big stage, and that showed true Saturday after coming away with a Division I boys lacrosse championship. After falling short in last year's title match against Birmingham Brother Rice, Catholic Central made a return trip and beat Hudsonville 14-10 to capture the state crown. Hudsonville had sparks of poise, but Catholic Central never let the opposing runs materialize. "It always feels good to win," Catholic Central head coach Dave Wilson said. "It got a little hairy at the end there, and I thought Hudsonville did a fantastic job and gave us everything they could handle. But the boys were gritty when they needed to be, and we work on that a lot. Sometimes you just got to find a way to hang on and be tough." As soon as the game began, Catholic Central, 17-5, had complete control, using dominant face-off wins from senior Fogo Nick Edwards to stop Hudsonville from gaining possession until near the end of the first quarter. Catholic Central scored six unanswered goals in the first 8 minutes of the game, highlighted by a pair of goals each from junior midfielder Peyton Sofran and senior attacker Ryan Dye. Junior attacker Asher Miskovich and junior midfielder Luke Kramer also got into the scoring action, the latter of which hit a deep shot from over 10 yards out. Hudsonville, 21-2, was able to overcome the slump with 3 minutes remaining, getting goals from sophomore attacker Carson Campbell and senior attacker Will Zaderveen. With the goals, however, Hudsonville still trails 6-2 going into the second. Catholic Central's early onslaught would end up playing a big role in the win, with the team crediting experience to its quick attack. "We knew one of the things we had an advantage on was that we had a lot of players on our team who have played in a state championship, whether it was lacrosse, hockey, football, or other sports," Dye said. "We wanted to use that into our advantage, as well as them having a longer bus ride than we did, so we knew that would also be something that we could get them on early." Catholic Central started the second quarter where it left off, scoring four unanswered goals in the first 6 minutes. Sofran netted his third to begin the quarter in a man-up possession, while sophomore attacker Carter Stahl scored one of his own in a possession showcasing heavy ball movement. Kramer added three more in the quarter to complete his four-goal outing before Hudsonville used the back end of the second to rally a hopeful comeback. Senior midfielder Lawson Weber started the action with Zudovine following, while Campbell scored twice to cut the Catholic Central lead to 12-6 going into the half. Coming out of the half, Hudsonville carried the momentum and opened the third up with a goal from junior midfielder Dom Moliterno. That sparked a stretch of four unanswered goals as Hudsonville threatened a serious comeback. Hudsonville's physical and tight defense, along with a number of Catholic Central penalties, opened up the field for Zydervine to add his third goal. Senior attacker Andrew McLeese and senior midfielder Zayden Dykstra each scored to cut the deficit to 12-10 early in the fourth. "We were just getting a little sloppy," Wilson said, "with moving picks or a little something after the whistle. I can't say I agree with all of those, but that's the way it goes. They are just teenagers, so just had to keep reminding them to calm down and that the only thing that matters is the ball and getting the ball to the offense." As the fourth quarter progressed, Catholic Central's defense began to settle down more while the Hudsonville offense showed signs of fatigue following the monster run. Despite its second half push, Hudsonville couldn't get any closer and couldn't overcome the early game goals as Catholic Central thwarted the threat and scored two more times in the final 8 minutes to secure the title. Next. It isn't a rock star drawing a huge crowd in Grand Rapids. It's author Kristen Hanna. A free library event featuring a beloved author is drawing 10,000 people to Grand Rapids next week. No one is more surprised by that than the author herself, Kristen Hanna. "I'm a girl who sits and sweats in a small room and imagines other worlds," said Hanna by phone from her home in Seattle this week. "This is not the kind of event that I ever even imagined that, you know, could exist for a writer, any writer." But Hanna is not just any writer. She's the author of 24 books, but her most recent, The Women, was the most sold book of 2024 with 1.5 million copies. Her book, Firefly Lane, became a Netflix series, and her book, The Nightingale, which has sold more than 4 million copies since its publication in 2015, is set to become a feature film. Still, 10,000 people are a lot. In fact, Kent District Library leaders, who are organizing Hanna's visit to Grand Rapids on Tuesday, say they believe it would set a world record for the biggest free single-day library event in history, if such a record existed. "There was so much clamor for tickets to the event that it was like Black Friday," said Kent County Library Manager of Outreach and Programming, Henny Van Drager. Organizers moved the event to Van Andel Arena to accommodate thousands more. Hanna said she has never spoken in front of that many people for a long shot. She thought she had signed up for an event with a fraction of that number of people. "It was, I have to admit, absolutely terrifying," she said. Planning for the event started the way the Kent County Library's previous two On the Same Page community reading events did, Van Drager said, with a venue of about 1,200 seats and a quest for big-name authors. They landed Ann Patchett in the first year and John Green in the second. Both packed the room with a short wait list. When it came time to plan this year's event, they looked at library data to see who readers were checking out the most. "Obviously, I want to listen to our patrons and bring something exciting to them," Van Drager said. Hanna was at the top of the list. They reached out and explained that the event was structured as a talk between two authors, Hanna and anyone else she chose. Hanna, who doesn't do many events, said yes. And she asked her best friend, author Megan Chance, author of The Vermilion Sea, to join her. The tickets were free but had to be claimed ahead of time. The library made them live at 9 a.m. on May 4th and warned patrons ahead of time on social media that they should be online at that time to claim up to two tickets before they were gone. The tickets were gone in 15 minutes. "It was bananas," Van Drager said. I was the programming manager. I couldn't even get in. The site never crashed, but there was essentially thousands of people trying to get in the same door. The reaction on Facebook was instant. People expressed extreme disappointment about the process, accusing the library of botching the ticket distribution. Some compared it to trying to get tickets to Taylor Swift's Eras Tour. The library instructed fans to join a waitlist. It grew to 4,500 people. Vendrager said as soon as she saw the reaction, she was making calls to bigger venues. It took several weeks to line up more sponsors and security, she said, but the stars aligned to move the event to the Van Andel Arena in downtown Grand Rapids. For an event like this, the venue holds 10,000 people. It sold out again. Vendrager said they knew Hannah would be popular, but we didn't know the extent. Maybe marketing could have been less, which is really a weird thing to say, Vendrager said. The Women came out 2 years ago, but it is still the library's most checked out book. Vendrager said she read it and gave it to her own daughters, who also loved it. I think she writes historical fiction that people really lean into and feel comfortable with, she said. Her previous books are also still popular. Vendrager noted that once people find an author they like, they tend to stick with them. That's especially true for Hannah, who was an author for decades before The Nightingale took off 10 years ago. The Women catapulted her to A-list writer stardom. She is somebody people really trust with their time, I think. Vendrager said they love picking up their books. They love reading them. It was an odd experience for Hannah to watch play out from afar. I did feel really, really bad for the people who couldn't get tickets. I felt bad for the librarians, Hannah said. It's nobody's fault. You pick a venue, there's this many seats, this is how it goes. But I did feel really bad that so many people who wanted to come wouldn't be able. I did not imagine in my wildest dreams that there were this many of them that wanted to come. Hannah said the library asked her if she would be amenable to moving to a larger venue. It was originally supposed to be held at Godwin Heights High School outside Grand Rapids. Honestly, you're like, what's the right answer here, she said, because it was really important to me that the people who came and the people Meg and I got to talk to would have a memorable and sort of intimate event. This is something different. So I'm just hopeful that people will have a good time. I know Meg and I will have a good time because we love hanging out and talking, but it is, I will admit, a little daunting. Hannah said Chance has been a longtime friend, and their relationship mirrors many of the friendships she's depicted in her books, particularly in Firefly Lane. The story follows two best friends from childhood through their careers as journalists, with one of them also becoming a mother and having to balance motherhood with a career. And that will end the reading of the Detroit News and Free Press from WKAR Radio Reading Service. Your readers were Beth Weiss and John Rhodes.
1: 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Listener discretion is advised.
2: Welcome. This is Rebecca Shore for Radio Eye, and today I will be reading the Smithsonian Magazine, dated April-May 2026. As a reminder, Radio Eye is a reading service intended for people who are blind or have other disabilities that make it difficult to read printed material. Please join me now for the first article, which is titled, The Queen of the Ghetto Gave New York's Immigrant Community a Voice. A century later, it's re-emerging. Anzia Yezierska wrote from experience, then worked hard to make sure her work found an audience. Then a new audience found her. By Fred Natus. In the 1890s, the crowded Jewish enclave on New York's Lower East Side, filled with horses, pushcarts, clotheslines, and Hebrew shop signs, drew fascination and derision from the American public. This immigrant community was considered exotic and creative. It was also decried as squalid and foreign. At the same time that uptown audiences were flocking to Yiddish theaters, novelist Henry James was writing with alarm about the Hebrew conquest of New York. Growing up in this crucible of a new America, a Jewish immigrant named Anzia Yezierska, through sheer force of personality, would overcome prejudice to become one of the Roaring Twenties' most popular authors, one whom a New York newspaper dubbed Queen of the Ghetto. Yezierska's writing gave voice to the ghetto's dwellers as she documented the struggles, particularly of immigrant women, to lead full lives in the United States. Her work helped non-immigrants understand the striving of the foreign-born, and though her fame has wavered, her work remains as vital today as it was 100 years ago, capturing the immigrant experience with a vividness rarely matched in American letters. Yezierska's family arrived in New York from Poland in 1890 when Yezierska, the youngest of nine children, was about 10 years old. They were among the 2 million to 3 million Jewish people who migrated to the U.S. between 1880 and the early 1920s. While her parents encouraged her brothers to pursue careers, they expected their four daughters to gain a minimal education, then do menial work in sweatshops before quickly marrying. Her father, Bernard, stressed that a woman without a man was less than nothing. Yezierska disagreed, and her father came to call her blood and iron for her willfulness. When she was still a teenager and working long hours in a laundry, she left home and took a room on East 63rd Street in the Clara de Hirsch Home for Working Girls, where staff prepared immigrant girls to be garment workers or servants, or to train as stenographers. This was the first phase of Yezierska's effort, as some of her later fictional characters would say, to work myself up for a person. A benefactor provided her with a scholarship to Teachers College at Columbia University. After graduating in 1904, she became a cooking instructor in city schools. Teaching, though, was not her calling. She later described the work as a treadmill of deadness. Yezierska's 1911 marriage to Arnold Levitas, a typographer, proved no escape. After giving birth to their daughter, Louise, in 1912, Yezierska detailed her ensuing discontent with the role of stay-at-home mother in an unpublished essay, The Rebellion of a Supported Wife. She ended the marriage in 1916 and dedicated herself to writing short stories. For several years, Yezierska collected rejection slips. She was brimming with ideas, but the writing didn't come easy. As she described it, "Sometimes the vivisection I must commit on myself to create one little living sentence leaves me spent for days." Yezierska developed a style she termed immigrant English, mimicking the idioms of New York's Yiddish speakers. "I told her my head was on wheels from worrying. Her characters are hungry for food and for fulfillment and feel impeded in the effort to become a person in America." Their relentless drive reflects the author's rage at women's subordinate roles, at their poverty, and at the widespread disdain they received. As the narrator says in the short story, How I Found America, "Without the public's understanding, the immigrant would forever remain driven back upon himself, corroded by the very richness of the unused gifts within his soul." Her own gifts she was determined to use. In 1917, Yezierska was in her mid-30s, had published only a few stories, and was unable to find full-time teaching work. So she followed her mother's advice to direct her complaints, as at a department store, to the top. On a cold day late that year, she dropped in unannounced into the Columbia University office of John Dewey. A major force in progressive education, Dewey was a dean at Teachers College where Yezierska had trained. That day, she spoke passionately to him about her dreams. The tall sage was stunned and charmed. She gave him several short stories to read, and Dewey grew infatuated. Soon he was writing her love letters and poems. In one, he prophesied that from Yezierska, a great song shall fill the world. Dewey bought her a typewriter, encouraged her to audit his graduate seminar, and, to help subsidize her writing, employed her on a sociology project in Philadelphia. He also forwarded an essay of hers to the New Republic. The romance between upper-crust philosopher and passionate immigrant which was to inspire many of Yezierska's later writings, didn't last more than a year. After the breakup, Dewey demanded she return his letters. She refused and lifted some of his phrases for upper-class characters in her fiction. After the New Republic ran the piece Dewey had sent them, editors began snapping up her stories. The critic Edward J. O'Brien gave Yezierska's The Fat of the Land the top ranking in his annual anthology of best short stories for 1919. The tale offered a fresh portrait of the immigrant Jewish mother in the character of Hannah, a woman of frayed nerves and wild emotional swings. When her children snatch food from her market basket, she shouts, "Murderers! What are you tearing from me, my flesh? From where should I steal to give you more?" The children prosper, while Hannah's old country ways remain an embarrassment. As adults, they settle her in a comfortable townhouse with servants. Ambivalent about her new status, Hannah is caught between worlds. She feels at home, neither during a return visit to the ghetto, nor amid the new comforts of The Fat of the Land. When Houghton Mifflin published Yezierska's short story collection, Hungry Hearts, in 1920, sales were sluggish. Serving as her own publicist, she knocked at the door of Hearst newspaper columnist Frank Crane and handed him a copy of the book. In his syndicated column, Crane wrote with awe about Yezierska, insisting that her stories revealed an alien people's naked soul. That's when Hollywood came calling. In the 1910s and 20s, film producers, many of them Jewish, were looking for stories that highlighted the humanity of Jewish immigrants at a time when groups such as the Immigration Restriction League and supporters of eugenics were stoking fears of foreigners. Movie studios produced more than 36 silent films set in the Jewish ghetto in the 1920s, making the ghetto picture its own genre. In 1921, the pioneering film magnate Samuel Goldwyn offered Yezierska $10,000 for film rights to Hungry Hearts and put her on salary to complete the script. She stepped off a westbound train in Los Angeles in January 1921, wearing a simple blue suit, felt hat, and sandals. Journalists had gathered to cover her arrival, and before climbing into a limousine, she spun tales to them suggesting that Goldwyn's contract had saved her from hard labor in Manhattan's sweatshops and laundries. She did not mention her long stints as a teacher and writer. Headlines followed. Sweatshop Cinderella wins fortune in movies. Yet Yezierska soon wearied of the star treatment and the studio system. The script was completed in a few months, and she briefly remained in Hollywood to work on a novel, but found no inspiration. After rejecting contracts from Goldwyn and producer William Fox, founder of Fox Film Corporation, she returned east for the most productive period of her life. In 1923, she published her first novel, Salome of the Tenements, which featured a streetwise Jewish girl who marries an upper-class philanthropist. Famous Players Lasky, the predecessor to Paramount Pictures, bought the film rights for $15,000, and the movie appeared in 1925. In that same year, Doubleday published Yezierska's finest novel, Bread Givers, a coming-of-age tale with echoes of Louisa May Alcott's Little Women. Yezierska describes the fate of a group of four sisters, three of whom are forced into dubious marriages by their father, Moesha Smolinski. Sarah, the feistiest of the sisters, breaks away from her family as a teenager. In their frequent arguments, her father, like Yezierska's own, calls Sarah blood and iron. After many struggles, Sarah achieves independence by becoming a school teacher. In A Coda, Sarah and her husband, a school principal, take in her widower father, unruly as ever, whom Sarah has found selling chewing gum on the streets. A reviewer in the New York Times hailed the novel's raw, uncontrollable poetry. But it was the last of her books to sell well. Yezierska wrote two more novels to diminishing interest, and the 1929 stock market crash wiped out her Hollywood earnings. Within a few years, the one-time queen of the ghetto applied for government relief and joined the New Deal's Federal Writers Project, where, for one assignment, she employed her creative talent to describe the different species of trees in Central Park. In 1950, her autobiography, Red Ribbon on a White Horse, with a foreword by the poet W. H. Auden, gained critical praise but few readers. She wrote book reviews for the New York Times, but otherwise lived out her days far from the spotlight and died in 1970 at a California nursing home after a stroke. Her work would soon emerge from obscurity after a chance rediscovery. In the late 1960s, Alice Kessler Harris, a British-born historian, later a professor at Columbia University, was researching Jewish participation in New York's labor movement. Finding references to Yezierska in Yiddish materials, she took breaks from the library's microfilm machines to read Yezierska's out-of-print books. In the early 1970s, as the women's movement gained momentum, Kessler Harris shared her photocopy of the novel with publishers, painting Yezierska as an unsung hero of an earlier feminist movement. In 1975, thanks to her efforts, Persea Books published a new edition of Bread Givers. Now a century old, the novel has sold more than 400,000 copies since its reissue. Many readers still identify with its portrait of a demanding immigrant father. I can't tell you the number of Chinese and Indian and Nepalese who've written to me to say how the book resonates, Kessler Harris tells Smithsonian. The father in the book is clearly an exaggeration, but that exaggeration is familiar to so many people from different cultures that it's one of the things that give the book its standing power. Yezierska's Blood and Iron, the passion and stubbornness that informed her prose, explain her endurance and the jolt of recognition her words continue to offer readers. Not bad for someone who once said of her early days that she was just one of many new Americans beating out their hearts at your gates for a breath of understanding. And accompanying this article, fun fact, who was Anzia Yezierska? Yezierska was a fearless and imaginative promoter of her own work and even lobbied her publisher in vain to have Herbert Hoover write the foreword to Hungry Hearts, her 1920 short story collection. When Samuel Goldwyn produced a 1922 film inspired by Hungry Hearts, director E. Mason Hopper filmed it authentically right where the stories are set, in New York's Lower East Side. Next, when America found itself ready to roll, Route 66, stretching from Chicago to Los Angeles, was the road of endless possibilities. The country's mother road started out as a way to get from point A to point B, but quickly became the host of a culture and a symbol of freedom, by Ilana Scher. A road trip today can feel like an industrial affair. You travel 80 miles per hour on six-lane highways where brightly lit exits deposit you at 24-hour fuel stops and chain motels. Yet not that long ago, Route 66, a two-lane highway, was the height of modernity. See America's Wonderland, crowed 1940s billboards advertising the road, which then represented the fast lane to the future, connecting Chicago to California in a shining example of early interstate travel. When cars were new in the early 1900s, railroads offered the most reliable long-distance transportation. Thoroughfares, called highways, were often unpaved paths along what had once been hunting trails or wagon ruts. Many had poor signage and were prone to washouts, and featured terrifying corners that might be fine for a horse, but wreaked havoc on newfangled motor cars. In 1916, the federal government stepped in, passing the Federal Aid Road Act, and offered states money to develop major highways. Then, in 1921, Congress mandated that federal funds be used to connect those roads into an organized interstate system. The government push was welcomed by an Oklahoma businessman named Cyrus Avery. a prominent member of the American Association of State Highway Officials, Avery successfully argued that Americans would be best served by improving the tangled yarn of roads running through the Midwest to the coast and building connections between them. On November 11, 1926, Route 66 became an official federal highway. But the road was far from complete. Only around 800 miles of the commissioned 2,448 miles between Chicago and Santa Monica were asphalt. The rest were paved with dirt, gravel, bricks, or even wooden boards. To hasten completion, Avery organized envoys from the 8 states traversed by Route 66 to promote the new highway with advertisements, maps, and even a 1928 foot race from Los Angeles to New York City, the latter chosen in hopes of attracting East Coast visitors. The Bunyan Derby, as it came to be known, took 84 days and reportedly left 144 of its 199 entrants hobbled. Only 55 runners finished, and the winner, Andy Payne, a member of the Cherokee Nation in Oklahoma, used his $25,000 grand prize, around $500,000 today, to pay off his family's farm and, fittingly, buy a car. Meanwhile, road crews were working their way across what Avery promoted as the Main Street of America, and the entire stretch was finally paved by 1938. By that time, the Depression had sent Dust Bowl refugees westward along Route 66 as they fled the empty fields of the Midwest for the golden promise of farm work in California. In his 1939 novel, The Grapes of Wrath, John Steinbeck called the highway the Mother Road, evoking the refuge that Okies sought, and the route's role in the birth of West Coast cities. When the United States entered World War II, Route 66 became an artery for military transports heading from forts to ports. After the conflict, the highway cruised into its glory days, brimming with families and big Plymouths eager to tour their newly triumphant country. Road trippers gawked at the brick and glass of big city Chicago, towering Saguaros in Arizona, or the crashing waves of the Pacific. America was beautiful. People had money and vacation time. Route 66 was the place to spend it. So many travelers hit the road, in fact, that by mid-1950s, Route 66 couldn't support all the traffic. Bit by bit, the road was widened or bypassed in favor of new multi-lane highways until the old route was officially demoted from its status as a federal highway. In 1985, its stretches reverted to state-controlled byways and county roads. Mom-and-pop establishments began to fade away as the modern world rushed past on new interstates. Sections of the original route were swallowed up by sand or built over as cities expanded. Yet the allure of the route's gorgeous scenery and 20th-century Americana continues to attract travelers from around the world. It's still possible to cover several hundred miles on the old road, especially in Oklahoma, New Mexico, and Arizona, and even grab a cup of coffee and a slice of pie at a picturesque cafe. In Luther, Oklahoma, the third generation of the Threat family is working to preserve one historic stop. Alan Threat Sr. opened the Threat Filling Station in 1915 to serve black travelers during the treacherous days of Jim Crow. As the only black-owned business between two sundown towns where black travelers were unwelcome, the Threat became a haven for black motorists and a site of community for locals, hosting barbecues and ball games on a full-size baseball diamond. Much farther west, in the blowing sands of the Mojave Desert, Albert Okura purchased the old railway town of Amboy, population zero, in 2005, and began the painstaking work of restoring its vintage gas pumps at mid-century motels. After Okura's death in 2023, his son Kyle continued his dream of restoration. "We can't give up, because if not us," Kyle Okura says, "then who?" On a map, Route 66 might look like a mere choppy diagonal line running from Chicago to the Santa Monica Pier. Yet it has helped tell the American story. The road is a living thing, and at every stop, you'll find its caretakers. Accompanying the article, did you know, what is the musical highway? One of Route 66's strangest attractions came as recently as 2014, when the New Mexico Department of Transportation installed a series of custom-designed rumble strips outside De Harris, New Mexico. When a traveler drove over the strips at precisely 45 miles per hour, the vibrations played America the Beautiful. It was a feat of imagination and engineering, and short-lived. By 2022, because of new asphalt, the song was no longer playable in full. And also with this article, road shows. In these classic movies, brash, gritty, sometimes outrageous, Route 66 plays a starring role. By Brandon Tensley. The Grapes of Wrath. In this 1940 film, adapted from John Steinbeck's novel, the Joad family leaves Oklahoma amid the Great Depression and heads along Route 66 toward the promise of California. The New York Times lauded the Dust Bowl migration tale as deserving of a place on a small, uncrowded shelf devoted to the cinema's masterworks. Easy Rider. Two men score big in a Los Angeles cocaine deal, then ride toward Mardi Gras in New Orleans. Directed by Dennis Hopper, the 1969 film cast Route 66 as a symbol of freedom and helped push Hollywood onto a new road of its own, ushering in an era when directors with distinct voices and visions began to run the show. Two-Lane Blacktop. Starring the singer-songwriter James Taylor and Beach Boys co-founder Dennis Wilson, Monty Hellman's 1971 cult film tracks a group of young street racers tearing through the Southwest. The movie evokes a bittersweet moment, not long before Route 66's two lanes were outnumbered by interstate highways. Rain Man. In Barry Levinson's 1988 dramedy, brothers Charlie, Tom Cruise, and Raymond, Dustin Hoffman, travel from Cincinnati to Los Angeles to claim an inheritance. They follow stretches of Route 66, visiting landmarks like the Big 8 Motel in El Reno, Oklahoma. The journey to the west and into the past helps bridge the brothers' estrangement. And finally, Cars. In John Lasseter's 2006 animated film, Lightning McQueen, a talking race car, is headed to an important race but winds up stranded in the fictional town of Radiator Springs, once a major stop on Route 66. He learns of the highway's bygone greatness. Cars didn't drive on it to make great time, one resident recalls. They drove on it to have a great time. And finally, the Smithsonian's renovated carousel will return to the National Mall for another round. The classic merry-go-round is gleaming again, but it's more than an amusement. It's a ride through history. By Lonnie G. Bunch III. To take in a museum exhibition with all its art and historical significance is to appreciate the meticulous planning that goes into it. Designers create galleries around relevant objects. Curators spend years digging through centuries-old archives. Art handlers agonize over mounting a painting just right. Yet one historic item on the National Mall landed at the Smithsonian with far less deliberation. Secretary S. Dillon Ripley first brought a carousel to Washington in 1967, calling it a living extension of the museum's, although people worried it was more silly than substantive. The New York Times even reported concerns that the institution was becoming an ivy-colored Disneyland. Despite the doubts, the Smithsonian has managed to maintain Ripley's vision, curating an artifact with a richer story than many of our grandest buildings. Carousels were not always meant for entertainment. They were originally designed as training mechanisms for jousting without tiring a horse. By the late 18th century and early 19th century, the carousel, as we know it, arrived in Europe and then America. The figures at this time were mostly made of wood, and other animals besides the horse were added to the carousel repertoire. World War I, World War II, and the Great Depression reduced the available wood for carousel animals, and they began to be built of aluminum. The ornately decorated animals went out of style, making way for faster roller coasters and other forms of entertainment. In 1947, A different gleaming carousel was installed at Gwin Oak Amusement Park outside Baltimore, about 50 miles north of Washington, D.C. Open in 1894, Gwin Oak was built along streetcar lines as an invitation to neighbors from all economic strata. Yet black residents, despite constituting about a quarter of Baltimore's population by 1950, were not welcome. Starting in 1955, an eight-year effort to integrate Gwin Oak mirrored the civil rights push farther south. It began with years of picketing the park's All Nations Day, which excluded countries with primarily black populations. But over time, Gwin Oak protesters became bolder, joining the national landscape of students braving hostile crowds to attend school in Little Rock, Arkansas, bus riders taking to the sidewalk in Montgomery, Alabama, and teenagers sitting unbowed at a Greensboro, North Carolina lunch counter. On August 28, 1963, the same day Martin Luther King Jr. shared his dream with crowds on the National Mall, Sharon Langley became the first African-American child to ride the carousel at Gwin Oak. After hurricane damage shuttered the park in 1973, the carousel went into storage. A few years later, as Ripley's original carousel began to show its age, the Smithsonian began looking for a suitably grand replacement. Gwin Oak's hand-carved beauty, an emblem of the struggle for civil rights, fit the bill. For four decades, riders of all ages, especially our youngest learners at the Smithsonian Early Enrichment Center, have laughed as the Washington Monument appeared and disappeared from view. This April, after a detailed renovation, the carousel will return to its rightful spot on the mall as an unexpected witness to history. This concludes readings from the Smithsonian Magazine for today. Your reader has been Rebecca Shore. Thank you for listening and have a great day.
3: This is Bird Note. Wildlife biologist Alex Troutman jokes that he was always destined to be a fisherman, but Troutman family fishing trips taught Alex to appreciate birds too.
4: Growing up, I would get so enamored by the birds instead of actually trying to catch fish. Like my spark bird was the red-tailed hawk, which I would see many times while fishing, like soaring through the air. For me, that was like my version of a phoenix, because when the sun is shining through its red tail, it almost looks like the tail is on fire. So I would see those birds as well as great blue herons. And they would outfish me, and then like I would be in the baseball game or practice and get distracted by vultures circling around and get in trouble because I'm not paying attention.
3: Despite his early interest in nature, Alex didn't realize he could become a wildlife conservationist until college.
4: Because all the people growing up around me who were black or people of color that worked with animals, they were either vets or farmers.
3: Now, as a professional biologist and children's book author, Alex is showing a new generation of critter-curious kids that they can have a career in conservation, too. Learn more about Alex's outdoor adventures in Season 8 of Bring Birds Back, available in your favorite podcast app and on our website, birdnote.org. I'm Jazzy Johnson.
5: Hello and welcome to our program. My name is Sue Iyer, and I will be reading National Geographic magazine here on Sight into Sound Radio. Today's reading continues the story from last week, Unearthing a City Frozen in Time. 5,000 years ago, the Indus city of Mohenjo-Daro in modern-day Pakistan was one of the world's most advanced ancient metropolises. Now, archaeologists exploring the fragile ruins are discovering with new clarity just what made the sprawling settlement an urban marvel. Words by Alize Kohari, photographs by Sarah Karen. Why did we stop trying to learn more about Mohenjo-Daro? A year after Dales wrapped up his first season of excavation, Pakistan and India went to war, their second over Kashmir. Could the fighting, though short-lived, have discouraged the Pakistani state from championing its Indus era sites? Why emphasize a common civilizational origin with a neighbor you keep warring with? In any case, as of 1965, new major excavations ceased at Mohenjo-daro, and the focus shifted towards preserving the above-ground ruins. UNESCO, which led this conservation campaign, proposed three interventions. Large spurs built into the riverbed to contain the ever-shifting Indus, now trending toward the remains. Tube wells to pump groundwater into a drain circling the site, and desalination of excavated areas. Some archaeologists protested. The measures were too expensive, too experimental, and required far too much upkeep. They were right on all three counts. Mohenjo-daro became a World Heritage Site in 1980, and the campaign officially concluded in 1997 at a total cost of $23 million. But little has changed, or too much has. Walking through the lower town, Gadhi pointed out bulging brick walls and wells rimmed with salt. Like plaque on teeth, he said. When those spurs were built, unexcavated sites near the river were bulldozed by accident. Grasses planted to suck salt from the soil were throttling the structures underground. Whoever suggested planting eucalyptus on the grounds had forgotten its roots can unfurl 100 feet outward. Today, when some archaeologists speak of these interventions, they can barely hide their disappointment. Many of Mohenjo-daro's excavated structures have collapsed or broken down at some point and later been reassembled. According to Asma Ibrahim, a leading Pakistani archaeologist who has consulted at the site, its poor preservation is the result of experiments done over the years, often at the behest of foreign consultants. Local expertise, she says, is critical to the preservation process. Nearby farmers, for example, have experience in flushing salt from the soil, and people in surrounding villages apply mud plaster to protect their homes, a technique also in use at Mohenjo-daro. As the excavated city turns into a giant ship of Theseus, its primary function is as a tourist destination. On most mornings, I saw chattering schoolchildren dart through crumbling alleyways, dodging TikTokers and YouTubers, and local taking selfies, holding a 20-rupee banknote featuring the same view. Couples slipped off toward the lower town, where the walls are higher, for a rare moment of privacy. Even though the UNESCO-led campaign concluded decades ago, its legacy lingers. The site had been transformed, as University of Pennsylvania anthropologist Lynn Meskel writes, from an active archaeological excavation into a static ruin that necessitated preservation. Some archaeologists never really stopped lobbying for excavations to resume at Mohenjo-daro. Several have suggested the site be excavated, studied, then reburied before salt does its usual number. Ultimately, the host country makes this call, and a full-scale excavation never seemed to be on the table. When I spoke with Christina Menagatsi at UNESCO's Pakistan office, she did not sound optimistic. For the moment, there is no intention to launch an excavation campaign at Mohenjo-daro. So we talked instead about conservation best practices. That was April 2025. What happened next, I can't fully explain. No one involved in the dig would discuss it publicly, perhaps worried about jinxing or derailing it. Suffice it to say, someone somewhere changed their mind, because in mid-May, after decades of demurring by Pakistani authorities, the archaeologists got permission to dig again. These started small. A Pakistani-American team of 36 or so, co-directed by archaeologist J. Mark Kenoyer, professor of anthropology at the University of Wisconsin-Madison and protege of the late Dales, laid two trial trenches just west of the stupa. It was an area previously, and perhaps carelessly, excavated by British archaeologist Sir Mortimer Wheeler. He'd never bothered to fill in his trenches or preserve the stratigraphic records of what he had found. Kenoyer's team didn't dig deep, only about 3 feet, enough to locate the top of a wall discovered in that earlier excavation. Wheeler, a World War II brigadier, had assumed the city was fortified, but there's no evidence of warfare at Mohenjo-Daro or at any other Indus site. In fact, across all Indus art, there's just one depiction of conflict: two men brandishing spears, a woman standing between them. However, in this case, he identified the structure as a retaining wall meant to hold back water. Believed to encircle the upper town, the wall likely had an economic function, such as the control of trade flow, ascertaining when it was built and when it eroded, Kenoyer told me, would provide a more precise timeline of the city. The team aims to date the site's earliest settlement via core drilling. I know what the date will be, Kenoyer said. It will be 3,300 BCE. We've dated it at other sites. But however, having it confirmed at Mohenjo-Daro will be important, because we'll show it's part of a pattern found throughout the Indus Valley. This is what archaeology looks like most days: testing hypotheses, groping for answers through the dirt and the dark. I'll admit I felt deflated. I'd begun to imagine the answers to all of Mohenjo-Daro's mysteries awaited us fully formed, hiding just beneath the ground I'd walked on. But I was being naive. There's a legacy of asking certain types of questions at Mohenjo-Daro, Rizvi from Pratt told me, and the answers are never satisfactory. She's an archaeologist who is not a fan of excavations. Every archaeologist will agree excavation is a destructive process, even if there are reasons to do it, she said. If Mohenjo-Daro remains enigmatic, it probably means we're not asking the right questions, not that we don't have enough data. Earlier excavators of Mohenjo-Daro considered the city and its civilization to be elusive because they hadn't found evidence confirming their assumptions that it was a theocracy, say, or a monarchy, or a militarized city-state. Only recently have archaeologists started sifting through earlier evidence to study it on its own terms and explore new theories that power in a city like Mohenjo-Daro was more diffuse, or that Indus society was egalitarian. The priest king is dead, Adam Green, an archaeologist who studies ancient inequality, wrote in a recent academic paper, or in this case, most likely never existed. Rizvi, who has been working at Mohenjo-Daro since 2019, wants to open up the past in a way that doesn't foreclose possibilities. We'll always look at it from whatever lens we have at our disposal, right? For colonial era excavators, for instance, that female figurine had to be a dancing girl, she said. If we live in a hyper-capitalist world, we're going to ask about trade and commerce and currency. But maybe those aren't the right questions. They are certainly not the only questions. At the site, Rizvi was struck by how people who worked there now spoke of it. They kept talking about care, she recalled. We take care of the site. The site takes care of us. It wasn't something to extract knowledge from. It was self-caring, holding people's livelihoods. Was there a way, she wondered, of visualizing that care in the past? In other words, asking new questions grounded in people's ongoing relationship with the site? Her current research, which combines archival reports and remote sensing, examines how Mohenjo-Daro's residents, as they built and maintained their city, interacted with their surroundings. How neighborhoods and houses changed over time, for instance, and what they might tell us about their priorities. Still, there are limits to what existing data can give us. Nearly 5,000 of those soapstone seals have been found, but in order to

0: 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By continuing to listen, you verify that you qualify within one of these categories. 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
1: Seems to have invigorated the place. I may not agree with the excavation, Rizvi said, but the folks at Mohenjo-Daro needed to feel this was theirs. It became theirs through excavation, and that is beautiful. Last summer, I received a voice note on WhatsApp from Sheikh Javed Ali Sindhi, an independent researcher who moonlights as a guide at Mohenjo-Daro. We had spent many days together discussing the Indus script, colonial era intrigues, and whether he could take a DNA test to see if he had any Indus ancestry. It was the penultimate day of excavation, which he'd taken part in, and he wanted to share a thrilling moment. Alhamdulillah, God gave me the honor. The wall first emerged from my trench, he announced, describing its width and composition, the precise dimensions of its bricks. To be able to touch Mohenjo-Daro, to excavate it. His voice trailed off with awe. Steeped in stories of Mohenjo-Daro's discovery, a diligent student of its contested histories, he could now picture himself as a character in them. As he spoke, his voice was almost drowned out by birdsong. Even through the phone, Mohenjo-Daro seemed to thrum with possibility. 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The global hunt to unlock the healing powers of poop. Gut-borne bacteria could inspire treatments for a huge range of maladies, and some of the most useful bacteria can be found in the world's most isolated of places. That means scientists are fanning out around the globe, trying to reach far-flung communities before that isolation is disrupted. It's messy work for reasons you might not expect. Words by Adam Piore. Photographs by Solvin Zankel. The first Bajau volunteers pulled up in canoes around 11 a.m. and gathered on a rickety wooden balcony surrounded by the turquoise expanse of the Sulu Sea. They were the intrepid ones. Over the previous week, word had spread through the settlement of roughly 200 adults and children living in houseboats and wooden huts perched above the ocean just off Mabul, a tiny island northeast of Borneo. A team of outsiders was coming to visit with an unusual offer. For centuries, the Bajau Laut, a mostly stateless indigenous group, sometimes referred to as sea nomads, have lived an itinerant life on the water, hunting tuna with spears, diving for spider conches, abalone, and sea cucumbers, and dusting their faces with cooling powders made from rice and pandan leaves. In recent years, they have drawn the interest of scientists for their exceptionally large spleens, which allow them to hold their breath underwater for as long as 13 minutes, a unique adaptation to the abundant ocean ecosystem that has sustained them for generations. But the research team that arrived this past October from Germany's Kiel University and Malaysia's University Malaya had come to gather information about an entirely different kind of ecosystem. They were there

0: to learn about the vast community of unseen organisms living on the skin and inside the digestive tracts of the bajau themselves. The team would compensate volunteers for their time, but as a translator conveyed to the roughly 20 villagers gathered on the balcony that morning, that offer came with an unconventional request. The researchers had come to collect feces, and they'd take as much of it as each volunteer could muster. Plastic bowls would be handed out shortly. The request was met with giggles and jokes that belied the stakes of the mission. Scientists finally have the tools to study the trillions of invisible organisms that reside within us, the microscopic world known collectively as the microbiome. In recent years, they've made some alarming discoveries. The industrialized world has reshaped the human microbiome to be far less diverse and resilient than that found in the guts of individuals living more traditional lifestyles. Like the Bajau people, that insight, along with a growing number of studies suggesting changes in the composition of the gut microbiome, often accompany many chronic maladies, has raised urgent concerns, especially as the isolated places may not remain that way forever. The question is whether the diseases that we now have that are skyrocketing in prevalence, like obesity, like diabetes, like liver disease, some forms of cancer, even some neurological diseases like multiple sclerosis and Parkinson's, are in part due to deficiencies of microbes that we can resupply, says Rob Knight, a computational microbiologist and microbiome pioneer who directs the Center for Microbiome Innovation at the University of California, San Diego. That last part, resupplying, is critical. If remote cultures across the globe have stronger, healthier, more diverse microbiomes, could they help us cure diseases? Would collecting and then using their microbes even work? And what are the ethics of taking someone's poop, even if the intentions are good? Eager to answer these questions, and more like them, is the Global Microbiome Conservancy, GMBC, an international consortium of scientists building a biobank of fecal samples from the world's most remote populations and a library composed of tens of thousands of individual bacterial strains derived from each stool specimen. The GMBC has been at it for almost a decade, collecting gut bacterial samples from non-industrialized populations in Europe, North America, Africa, and Asia, from Tanzanian tribes people to Inuit in the Arctic Circle, while hoping to document the evolution of human microbiomes across the globe. In the process, it aims to better understand the impact of industrialization, processed diets, and antibiotic use on human health. The stakes couldn't be higher. Globally, more than 10 million people suffer from inflammatory bowel disease, IBD, chronic inflammation in the gut that manifests as ulcerative colitis or Crohn's disease. In recent years, evidence linking the onset of those conditions to abnormalities in the gut microbiome has steadily grown. Differences in gut microbiome composition have also been found in those suffering from a wide array of other conditions, from autism and type 2 diabetes to heart failure, cancer, anxiety, arthritis, and more. Long believed to be expendable microbial hitchhikers picked up at random, many of the bacteria living inside us, particularly in our guts, are now understood to be critical players in the complex, holistic systems that govern human health. Many co-evolved with us over millions of years and operate like microscopic chemical factories, essential for healthy development and the efficient functioning of the human body. And yet, there's still so much more to learn, including one key mystery: whether or not microbial changes are the cause or the result of a wide array of connected diseases. The possibilities that could be unlocked by the GMBC's work are tantalizing. But first, it needs to find more poop. The GMBC's growing fecal archive, housed in a series of freezers in the recently established Kiel Microbiome Center in Germany, currently contains close to 2,000 stool samples from some 50 human communities worldwide, ranging from urban centers in industrialized countries to remote villages. Each stool sample has been genetically sequenced, revealing the presence of thousands of bacterial species never before seen, studied, or named. From this biobank, nearly 10,000 bacterial strains representing roughly 600 species groups have been cultured, isolated, sequenced, and made available to scientists around the world. Overseeing this burgeoning Alexandria Library of Poop are Mathieu Grousin and Mathilde Poyer, the French husband and wife team who first conceived of the GMBC. Their goal is to increase inclusion of underrepresented human populations in microbiome science and to characterize the full biodiversity of the human gut microbiome as it exists across the globe. Grousin and Poyer were postdocs at MIT when they first got the idea to create the GMBC, after reading a high-profile 2014 scientific paper that details the lifestyle, diet, and microbiome of a remote tribe of Tanzanian hunter-gatherers known as the Hadza. The Hadza's lifestyle is similar to that of early humans, who lived at a time when, presumably, evolutionary forces shaping the human microbiome were strongest. To collect the fecal samples, a team led by researchers from the Max Planck Institute for Evolutionary Anthropology in Leipzig, Germany, traveled to the shores of Lake Eyasi in northern Tanzania's Rift Valley. The 27 Hadza tribespeople who provided fecal samples had little exposure to modern antibiotics and soaps and lived on a diet of honey, berries, baobab fruit, tubers, antelope, monkeys, bush pigs, baboons, and any number of other targets of opportunity that could be foraged, scavenged, or hunted. As a reference, the researchers also surveyed the microbiomes of 16 Italians living in Bologna, along with samples from rural farming groups in Burkina Faso and Malawi. The differences in their microbiomes were stark. The Hadza had far higher levels of microbial richness and biodiversity than the Italian urban control group and the African farm dwellers. In comparison, the Western microbiome looked as depleted and diseased as that of an IBD patient. A difference, the researchers suggested, with potentially dire consequences for anyone living in a more modernized world. Humans and their microbes have evolved in tandem over millions of years, with microbes influencing everything from digestion to our personalities. One microbe found in Africa helps people access energy-providing compounds from tough, fibrous tubers. Another, found in Japan, allows its human host to extract complex carbohydrates from seaweed. Some microbes send signals that can speed up or slow down metabolism. Others produce essential vitamins, influence appetite, regulate blood sugar, and help train and support our immune system. Newer evidence suggests our microbiomes can even alter our brains, promoting extroversion, influencing mood, and determining how we respond to stress. Grousset and Pouet were uniquely qualified to dig deeper into the focus of the paper. Grousset, a computational biologist, specializes in genomics and evolution. Pouet, an expert in experimental microbiology and ecology, focuses on more practical matters. She had built one of the world's first microbiome biobanks from 11 healthy fecal microbiota transplant donors to treat people in hospitals suffering from Clostridium difficile C. diff infections, which can cause diarrhea and colon damage. But to tackle the questions raised by Hadza research, they'd need more data. Specifically, a lot more poop from a lot more places. They pitched their mentor, Eric Alm, a MIT professor of biological engineering, on the idea in 2016, and he agreed to provide the funding. The Global Microbiome Conservancy was official. We have come to the end of our program. I have been reading National Geographic magazine. I'm Sue Iyer, and this has been a production of Sight into Sound Radio, Houston, Texas.
1: Welcome to the Michigan History Hour on WKAR's radio reading service from Michigan State University in East Lansing. My name is Kirk Vigneur, and I'll be reading articles from Michigan History Magazine. Michigan History Magazine is published bimonthly by the Historical Society of Michigan. Today, I'll be reading articles from the May-June 1990 issue. We'll start out today with the section from the Michigan's 83 counties. And in this issue, they focused on Saginaw County. Saginaw County's earliest settler was Lewis Campau, a shrewd fur trader who built a two-story log building on the Saginaw River in present-day Saginaw in 1816. The nephew of a wealthy Detroit merchant, Campau remained in Saginaw 10 years before heading west and becoming one of the founding fathers of Grand Rapids. In September 1819, at the urging of Michigan Territorial Governor Lewis Cass, Campau participated in negotiations to convince Ottawa and Chippewa Indians to cede lands that surrounded the Saginaw Bay, approximately 6 million acres. Campau readied a spacious council house, and on 10 September 1819, Governor Cass arrived in Saginaw. The conference lasted several days and was attended by as many as 4,000 Indians. Because of violations of earlier treaty provisions, the Indians were reluctant to sell the lands. Cass finally persuaded them to sign a treaty that gave hunting rights to the Indians, provided the lands were owned by the federal government. The Treaty of Saginaw, which was signed on 24 September 1819 by Cass and 114 Indian leaders, also set aside several tracts of land as reservations. Most of this land, however, was purchased later by the government. Several years after the treaty had been signed, the federal government responded to settlers' pleas for protection from hostile Indians by sending the U.S. Army to Saginaw. On 18 June 1822, Major Daniel Baker located a military garrison on high ground on the west side of the river near the present-day site of the Fordney Hotel. The Saginaw garrison would never fire a shot in anger, and it lost its first and only battle. The spring of 1823 brought an influx of mosquitoes and the ague, malarial fever. Major Baker, who fell ill, reported that nothing but Indians, muskrats, and bullfrogs could possibly subsist here. The sicknesses worsened, and the fort's physician was left bedridden. Another doctor was summoned from Detroit, but he contracted the ague less than 3 weeks after arriving in Saginaw. As local military officials complained about the situation, area investors informed the Secretary of War that the flourishing village of Saginaw is beautifully situated and the wealth of the inhabitants is equal to any village in the territory. The investors even predicted that within 5 years, Saginaw would be the capital of Michigan. In September of 1823, the Saginaw garrison was ordered evacuated. A month later, the soldiers joyously boarded a vessel and sailed for Detroit. Saginaw experienced little growth in the decade after the soldiers left. However, the community unknowingly gained notoriety in 1831 when Alexis de Tocqueville visited there. A French nobleman and later the author of Democracy in America, Tocqueville traveled in the United States to research his theory that this country was the world's best example of the March of Equality. Tocqueville and his companion, Gustave de Beaumont, arrived in Pontiac on 23 July 1831. When the innkeeper heard that Saginaw was their destination, he exclaimed that it was the last inhabited point until you come to the Pacific Ocean. After 2 days of travel, the Frenchmen and their Indian guide reached Saginaw, which, according to Tocqueville, lay at the utmost limits of European civilization. A settlement of 30 people, Saginaw was a scarcely formed embryo, a growing seed entrusted to the wilds, which the wilds must fertilize. This settlement was so new that Tocqueville noted that one does not even find sanctuaries sacred to those who are no more. Tocqueville predicted that in but a few years, the noise of civilization will break the silence of Saginaw. Its waters, which today flow unknown and quiet through nameless wilds, will be thrown back in their flow by the prows of ships. What did Tocqueville learn as a result of his visit to Saginaw? According to historian John Jezierski, Tocqueville's journey from civilization to the wilderness convinced him that the American society he viewed already had or was in the process of becoming egalitarian. Tocqueville's prediction about Saginaw's noise of civilization came true soon after the Frenchman had journeyed home. In April 1835, Saginaw County was officially organized. The governmental center was located in Saginaw, where most of the county's population lived. One of Saginaw's earliest promoters was Norman Little, a New Yorker who platted an extensive town that extended for a mile along the river and inland for three-quarters of a mile in 1837. The plat showed 408 developed blocks. It was printed and circulated in the eastern states. By the end of the year, Saginaw had over 900 residents. Little and a group of wealthy New York financiers also built a hotel. According to Saginaw historian Stuart Gross, the Webster Hotel was big enough to meet the hotel needs of a city of 10,000 and for a long time was the grandest hotel north of Detroit, as well as the emptiest. Little also persuaded the state to support a canal project that would connect Saginaw and Lake Michigan via the Bad, Maple, and Grand Rivers. In 1837, 100 Irish immigrants began digging the canal's first section, which was 20 miles long, 90 feet wide, and 9 feet deep. Work continued for a year until stopped by the nation's worsening economic climate. The Irish workers, who had never been paid, revolted and spent 3 days in Saginaw threatening anyone associated with the canal project. They were never paid, and the canal was never completed. Little's community of East Saginaw grew, as did Saginaw, the settlement on the other side of the river. In 1855, East Saginaw became a village. 2 years later, Saginaw became a city. Not to be outdone, East Saginaw obtained a city charter in 1859. A ferry connected the two cities, but the rivalry worsened between the two communities. According to Saginaw County historian William K. Mitchell, as each city grew, the feeling of rivalry and antagonism heightened until the urge to outdo the rival city became almost a fetish with inhabitants of each community. Saginaw enjoyed the advantage of the best geographical position, while East Saginaw took the unquestioned lead as a business and industrial center. In June 1889, the two communities became one city, and according to Mitchell, this marked the turning point for Saginaw. Industry has played a major role in Saginaw's development. During the 1870s and 1880s, logging companies were choking the Saginaw and its tributaries with billions of feet of some of the finest timber in the world. By the 1890s, the pine forests of the Saginaw Valley were gone. Coal mining was a temporary replacement, and agriculture, especially sugar beets, remained important. but automobile parts manufacturers have dominated Saginaw's industries during the 20th century. And this was provided by Roger L. Rosentreter. There's a side article, Saginaw, Michigan's Archaeological Cornucopia. Saginaw County's fertile fields are well known for their abundant yields of beans, corn, and other agricultural products. These same fields have also produced an abundance of archaeological sites, archaeological theories, and archaeologists. Saginaw County now has over 1,000 recorded archaeological sites, more than any county in the state. Most of these sites are prehistoric in age and cover the full spectrum of prehistoric occupation in the state, from the earliest inhabitants 10,000 years ago up to the time of first contact with Europeans. The equally broad range of site types include flint knapping localities, campsites, villages, cemeteries, mounds, and even a ceremonial gathering place 2,000 years old. The extensive farms of Saginaw County exposed evidence of many sites on the surfaces of plowed fields. The first artifact collections were made in the mid to late 19th century. In the early 20th century, local collectors began to catalog and publish on the county's archaeological riches. Some of the most famous names in Michigan's broad archaeological community got their starts walking fields in Saginaw. Fred Dustin, a self-trained historian, also a renowned expert on George A. Custer, and natural scientist, worked in the Saginaw area for over 50 years. In 1914, an eager teenager named Ralph Strobel met up with Dustin, and under Dustin's tutelage, carried on his own collecting and study activities until his death in 1987. Like Dustin, Strobel shared his activities with others and developed additional historical interests, most notably the logging industry of the Saginaw area, especially log marks. Contemporary professionals, archaeologists, have benefited from the knowledge accumulated by other avocationalists, who have made up the backbone of the Saginaw chapter of the Michigan Archaeological Society. This has been one of the oldest and continually active chapters in the state, and one that has provided more than its share of leaders in the state society. Saginaw County sites have also provided the raw material for major advances in the study of Michigan's prehistoric past by professional archaeologists. Many of them were recommended by the local avocational archaeologists. Sites located in and on the fossil beaches associated with earlier levels of the glacial Great Lakes have enabled us to understand how the prehistoric inhabitants adapted to the major environmental changes caused by new lake levels. The Weber 1 site at Frankenmuth gave us our only look at an undisturbed site from the Middle Archaic period 4 to 6,000 years ago. The deep and stratified Schultz site near the confluence of the Tittabawassee and Shiawassee rivers allowed archaeologists to define the changes in ceramics and projectile points from early woodland times, circa 500 BC, to well into the late woodland period after AD 1000. Two late woodland cemeteries dating to around AD 750 were crucial in defining a burial complex widespread throughout Michigan and having relationships with similar burial complexes throughout northeastern North America. As with many other Michigan counties, Saginaw is developing. Shopping malls, subdivisions, and apartment complexes have destroyed many of the sites that provide us with information to better understand mid-Michigan archaeology. Others still survive and will be revisited in the near future to be resampled by archaeologists seeking to clarify our understanding of the past. Saginaw County will continue to be the touchstone for future archaeologists that it has been to so many in the past. And this was provided by John R. Halsey, Michigan State archaeologist. Our next article is Holland's Isaac Capon House by Joel Lefevre. The Isaac Capon House, one of Holland's most significant landmarks, was the home of one of Holland's founding families for over a century. The city's first mayor, Isaac Capon, immigrated to Holland, Michigan, from the Netherlands in 1848. Capon began his new life in Michigan as a farmer, but he quickly prospered to become one of Holland's most prominent businessmen. In 1857, Capon opened a tannery in Holland with John Birch. Capon managed the company's manufacturing operation while Birch operated an outlet store in Grand Rapids. Despite the fire of 1871 that destroyed much of Holland and the Capon and Birch tannery, the company survived and became the largest tannery in Michigan. During the rebuilding of Holland following the 1871 fire, Capon constructed an Italianate house with modern conveniences that suitably reflected his stature in the community. Built by John R. Klein, the Capon residence cost $10,000, an unusually high sum for the time. The house's high cost was due partly to the handcrafted black walnut and ash woodwork, bronze hardware, and extensive plaster work. The lot purchased from Klein cost $2,000. According to Klein, the two-story frame dwelling was without a doubt the finest and perhaps the largest dwelling in this part of Ottawa County. The Capons occupied the house in early 1874. Surrounded by a picket fence and a boardwalk, the Capon homestead consisted of a carriage house, a barn, a chicken house, an outhouse, an ice house, a turkey roost, apple and plum orchards, a pine grove, a lawn tennis court, and a cast iron fountain. Originally painted in yellow browns, the house was painted maroon with olive green trim in 1884. The house's exterior featured bay windows, brackets, dentils, a decorative frieze, a hipped roof, corbelled chimney caps, wooden roof crusting, and a belvedere that had a view of Lake Makatawa. Interior comfort paneled exterior decoration. Eight large closets graced the seven-bedroom house. The family sitting room contained a bookcase filled with books and a secretary. Most rooms had wall-to-wall carpeting, ingrain carpet in the bedrooms, a Brussels carpet in the family sitting room, an Exminster carpet in the parlor and downstairs hall, and a linoleum carpet in the dining room. There was an indoor bathroom complete with a tin-lined bathtub. A windmill and pressure tank supplied water to the bathroom. A hot water radiator system was installed in 1889. Electroliers replaced kerosene chandeliers around 1895. The kitchen contained a cast iron stove with double ovens, a walnut table and chairs, and an icebox. Stairs led to the kitchen attic and the cellar, where food was kept in a pie safe. There also was a pantry with rollaway wheat and buckwheat floor bins, a woodshed and a washroom with a pitcher pump, and a large cast iron sink for doing the laundry. On the ground floor was a main hall with a Lincrusta embossed linoleum dado, a back hall, a parlor, a sitting room, a dining room, a master bedroom, and a nursery. Another nursery, sitting room, and four bedrooms, one for the maid, were located on the second floor. The formal downstairs rooms had hardwood woodwork, while the secondary rooms and the rooms upstairs contained grain-painted pine moldings to resemble bird's-eye maple, oak, and walnut. Cast iron parlor stoves heated every room except the parlor, which had a fireplace with coal grates and a marbleized sheet iron mantelpiece. Contemporary furniture complemented the Italianate exterior. Many pieces were based loosely on Italian Renaissance design. Most of the furniture came from the Berkey and Gay Company of Grand Rapids, which had been founded in 1853. Berkey and Gay pieces in the Capon House included a master bedroom set, a bookcase, and a hall stand, all of walnut, as well as a transitional inlaid Eastlake secretary, two suites of parlor chairs, a parlor table, and an overmantel mirror. The high-quality parlor chairs, which originally had cantaloupe-colored silk brocatelle upholstery, are of carved walnut with burl veneer, crests, bosses, and incised flowers. The sitting room chairs, although of lesser quality, still have the bosses and incised carving characteristics of Berkey and Gay pieces. Their rust-colored wool was later replaced by red-cut velvet. Most of the Capon's furniture was not from Berkey and Gay's most expensive line, but the pieces characterized the company's early furniture. The dining room probably contained Berkey and Gay pieces, though none remain in the house today. Sparsely furnished, the dining room was a room for family gatherings. At a time when the dining room was typically the most opulent room in the house, the Capon dining room was amazingly simple when compared to the elaborate parlor, sitting room, and hall. Meals were homey. Kenneth Van Lente, a cousin, remarked that meals opened with a prayer, proceeded to the courses, and closed with scripture reading and hymn singing. The meals were refined, and white linen tablecloths and napkins were used. The children had engraved sterling flatware and napkin rings, four of which remain in the house. Dinnerware consisted of high-quality china, silver, and glass. According to the 1902 inventory, Abraham Lincoln Capon, a son, occupied a bedroom and sitting room on the west side of the second floor. This suite of rooms, the only one on that floor, was well furnished. It contained an ingrain carpet, a moquette rug, a walnut table, several chairs, including a walnut steamer chair, an orange boom picture, and a walnut corner stand. All these pieces remain in the house today. There also was a velour couch, revolving chair, two rockers, and another picture. The steamer chair was an adjustable rocking chair resembling a ship's deck lounge. The orange boom, evidence of the Capon's Dutch background, illustrated the genealogy of the Royal House of Orange in the Netherlands and was probably purchased on a trip to the Netherlands in 1878. Furniture of the remaining bedrooms consisted of good quality but ordinary cottage furniture. There were several sets of cottage bedroom furniture. Each set consisted of a bed, a dresser with glove drawers, and a commode with either painted or clear finishes. The second floor nursery contained a wicker cradle with an upright support to hold netting. After the 1891 death of his first wife, Katerina, with whom Capon had 11 children, Capon married Jacoba de Cook, who bore him five additional children. Jacoba had been the Capon's maid for 5 years and was 39 years his junior, which caused friction in Isaac's relationship with both his church and his children. For a time, Isaac and Jacoba lived in a small brick house near the Capon house, where the children of his first marriage lived, with a housekeeper. After the 1892 birth of their first child, Ida, Isaac and Jacoba returned to the family home. When Isaac Capon died in January 1902, hundreds of mourners attended the funeral despite a howling blizzard. Even though Capon's personal estate totaled approximately $200,000 in 1902, the Capon house is essentially middle class, especially when compared to the houses in larger urban centers. Eventually, Jacoba's five children purchased the home from Capon's remaining heirs. Levina Capon allowed the city of Holland to purchase the property from her estate and gave the contents to the Holland Historical Trust. The Capon House is being restored by the Capon House Preservation Council in conjunction with the Holland Historical Trust. Capon's elegant and durable home is a tribute to a man and a family who preserved their heritage and extended a public heritage to a city, a state, and all who visit. A graduate of Hope College, Joel Lefevre, lives in Plainwell. He serves on the Capon House Interior Committee. The Capon House is open daily during Holland's tulip time, May 12th to 19th. During the summer, it is open the second and fourth Sundays of the month, and Wednesday, 1 to 4 p.m. For information, call the Holland Historical Trust at 616-394-1362. Our next article comes from the Editor's Bookshelf. Archaeology of War: The Little Bighorn and the USS Arizona. Archaeological Insights into the Custer Battle, an Assessment of the 1984 Field Season by Douglas D. Scott and Richard A. Fox, Jr., published by University of Oklahoma Press. Also, we have The Archaeological Perspectives on the Battle of the Little Bighorn by Douglas D. Scott, Richard A. Fox, Jr., Melissa A. Connor, and Dick Harmon, also published by University of Oklahoma Press. And we also have Submerged Cultural Resources Study, USS Arizona Memorial and Pearl Harbor National Historic Landmark, edited by Daniel J. Lenahan, National Park Service, Submerged Cultural Resources Unit, Custer's Last Stand and Pearl Harbor. These are arguably the most famous engagements in American military history. Collectively, they have been the subject of thousands of books and articles, millions of words. Could there possibly be anything new to say about either one of them? These three studies answer this question with an emphatic yes. And they say that the sources of the new information were archaeological investigations at the battle sites themselves. In August 1983, a grass fire burned off the grass and sagebrush that cloaked the Custer Battleground. The superintendent of Custer Battlefield National Monument asked archaeologist Richard Fox to conduct a walkover reconnaissance survey of the battlefield to see if further work would be justified. Fox's surface examination of the site revealed that a detailed, systematic examination of the site was likely to yield significant new data and answer some of the many questions that had arisen since the fateful afternoon of 25 June 1876. The Custer Battlefield was surveyed and a permanent grid system established at 100-meter intervals. The site was then examined by metal detector operators and visual inspectors. The metal detector operators were aligned at approximately 5-meter intervals. The operators proceeded in line using a sweeping motion. The visual inspectors followed the operators and placed a pin flag at each location where a metallic object was detected. They also looked for non-metallic artifacts or bone fragments. Some target locations were excavated immediately, but most were left in place for excavation by the recovery crew. The location of each artifact was then recorded in terms of reference to the overall site grid. Since there have been at least three periods of burial and reburial and more markers on the battlefield than there were men killed in battle, excavations were also made around some of the grave markers to see how accurately the markers reflected actual burial sites of Custer's fallen troopers. Even after more than 100 years of souvenir collecting by battlefield visitors, the amount of evidence remaining was still extensive. When analyzed with modern ballistic and forensic methods, the artifacts and the human remains gave new texture to the desperate battle in which there were survivors on only one side. Human remains were still found on the battlefield, despite the numerous reburial efforts. Partial remains of at least 34 individuals were recovered. The researchers found that the markers were generally accurate, although in several cases, two markers clearly represented only one body. The number of artifacts found was relatively small, but the Indians had taken most useful items from the field. Later, the Army gathered up broken and discarded items and burned them. There was evidence of the soldiers' clothing, buttons, trouser buckles, boots, and boot nails, equipment, firearms, parts, spurs, mess items, and personal items, coins, watch fragments, a wedding ring, but little relating to the Indians who fought and died at the Little Bighorn. Historical accounts consisting largely of interviews with Indian participants indicate that they probably had more bows than guns. In addition, they were armed with knives, spears, tomahawks, and war clubs. Nevertheless, the most informative artifacts were the bullets and cartridge cases fired by both sides. Firearm identification analysis found evidence of at least 371 individual guns distributing among 45 firearm types. Because the area examined represents only a fraction of the entire battlefield, these numbers are absolute minimums. Ballistic analysis followed the archaeologists to trace the movements of individual combatants around the battlefield. Finally, the analysis showed that while the rifles used by the soldiers were superior in stopping power, range, and accuracy, they were outgunned at least 2-1, despite the fact that only half of the Indian force used arrows and spears and tomahawks. For Custer's men, the outcome was never really in doubt. Those soldiers at the Reno-Benteen defensive location several miles away were luckier. They were able to dig shallow trenches behind breastworks built of hardtack, boxes, and dead horses, and hold out for 2 days until the Indians retreated because of the arrival of fresh troops. Neither of these two volumes represent the last word on Custer and Little Bighorn. I doubt that there will ever be a last word. The man and the battle are inextricably part of our national mythology. Both volumes are excellent summaries of recent archaeological research at the battlefield, which is still ongoing. They are well illustrated with maps of the battlefield, fieldwork in progress, and artifacts. They also carefully examine the Indian site of the battle. Archaeological Perspectives on the Battle of the Little Bighorn contains detailed artifact descriptions and specialist reports, excellent modern historical overviews of events leading up to the battle and its aftermath, and an extensive bibliography. If you only want one of these two books, it is clearly the choice. I prefer to think of them as complementary. The USS Arizona represented a different kind of management problem for the National Park Service. Superintendent Gary Cummins was responsible for managing this national monument, yet he had no answers to many pressing questions. The circumstances of the battleship's loss were well known, but what was the current condition of the wreck beneath the turbid waters of Pearl Harbor? The Arizona is straddled by a memorial structure, visited by 5,000 people a day. But no one really knew whether or not armaments or live ordnance was still on the ship. How much integrity did the blasted hull have? What was the source of the conspicuous oil leak? To answer these questions, the Submerged Cultural Resources Unit, SCRU, of the National Park Service, mapped and photographed the underwater remains. Between 1983 and 1988, fieldwork was done on the USS Arizona, the USS Utah, the other surviving wreck, as well as a general survey of Pearl Harbor. The resulting report is a major achievement in documenting the surviving physical remains of this nation's first day in World War II. The authors present a compact history of the Japanese attack on Pearl Harbor, the construction and operational histories of the Arizona and the Utah, salvage done on these vessels, and the other 19 sunk or damaged in the attack, and a description of the Japanese aircraft and midget submarines that took part in the attack. Over 100 historical photographs of the Pearl Harbor attack and the Arizona and the Utah in action, as well as contemporary photographs showing the work in progress, are used throughout the report. The archaeological research resulted in a handsome, detailed series of drawings of the two sunken battleships that represent the fruits of hundreds of hours of diving. At 608 feet and 521 feet in length, these are undoubtedly the largest artifacts ever manually recorded by divers. Visibility underwater was only 6 feet, so extensive filming was not possible. Penetration of the hull was neither attempted nor considered. The major purpose of the study was to provide the managers of the USS Arizona Memorial with some solid information for management purposes. One discovery of immediate concern was that there were unexploded shells and sacks of congealed gunpowder still on board. These were removed because they posed an unacceptable threat to the visiting public. The Arizona has undergone extensive natural deterioration from electrochemical interaction between the metal of the ship and seawater. Significant stresses have been placed on the hull by the attachment of mooring bits and chains for boat docks for the visitors. The long-term outlook for preserving either battleship is not good, and it is unlikely that they will survive as recognizable entities for another half century. The NPS study concludes with an excellent chapter examining the symbolic value of the USS Arizona, as well as its functions as a naval memorial, war memorial, and grave. As recently as 10 years ago, it is unlikely that extensive archaeological research at the Custer Battlefield or in Pearl Harbor would have occurred. However, the changing needs, desires, and interests of NPS led to detailed professional archaeological examinations that have clarified the events that took place at two sites that have helped to define the American psyche. In so doing, they have once again demonstrated the value of archaeology in showing the past as it was, not as it was supposed to be or thought to be. These studies deserve close examination by anyone claiming to be a student of American history. They are not likely to be duplicated or even approached anytime soon. And this was provided by John R. Halsey, Michigan State archaeologist with the Bureau of History. Our next article is titled A Place Called Cheney by Stephen G. Ostrander. Michigan's lumbering economy during the boom years of 1840 to 1900 witnessed the founding of many towns, some practically overnight. Mill towns such as Cadillac, Gaylord, and Grayling survived the close of the lumbering era and still exist decades after the lumberjacks and logging trains have disappeared. Other towns flourished for a time, then succumbed once the available natural resources were depleted. The village of Pear Cheney belongs to the latter group. In 1873, the Michigan Central Railroad Company, which had acquired the rights to lease the Jackson, Lansing, and Saginaw Railroad line 2 years earlier, completed the line from Jackson to Gaylord. About this time, the railroad company granted a land patent to George M. Cheney to establish a stop on the rail line to acquire fuel, water, freight, and passengers. Cheney established a community in present-day Beaver Creek Township. He built a sawmill and later the Cheney House, a hotel that accommodated the increasing numbers of settlers, tourists, and sportsmen who were moving into Crawford County. On 31 December 1874, the village was platted and designated Cheney Station by the Michigan Central Railroad. The town thrived. More mills, hotels, and general stores were established. Lumberjacks, millworks, and teamsters came to work in the pine forests surrounding Cheney. Blacksmiths, wagon makers, and storekeepers established lumber-related trades. Settlers brought their families and built homesteads from the seemingly endless supply of lumber. According to Frank DeCroix, an early Cheney settler, many built good homes, framed two-story buildings and from 6 to 10 rooms, varnished and polished wood trimming and good floors, and walls of smooth, gleaming white plaster, and they were well painted. By 1877, the business community of Pear Cheney included a sawmill, a general store, a wagon maker, two carpenters, one hotel, a telegraph, and a daily mail service. Dr. G.M.F. Davis served as an eclectic physician to the growing community of 60 people. In December 1874, Pear Cheney received a post office. Besides loggers, Pear Cheney lured sportsmen and tourists from as far away as Chicago and the East Coast. They used the town as a rail terminus, traveling by foot or horseback to Higgins Lake, Houghton Lake, or the Osabo River. Deer, bear, spruce, hen, wolves, eagles, and the now extinct grayling were plentiful. In 1874, the community of Grayling was established about 9 miles northwest of Pear Cheney. The two towns competed heavily with each other for political and economic resources. According to one account, in 1877, a Cheney delegation traveled to Grayling to attend a political caucus. Since Grayling had a slightly larger population than Pierre Cheney, its delegation nominated themselves to all the offices. Pierre Cheney received only one constable. The Cheney men trudged home and held their own caucus. On election day, Cheney had a higher voter turnout than Grayling and voted its slate of candidates into office. Grayling was given a single constable. Cheney's political advantage was short-lived. Grayling's population grew steadily while Cheney's declined. Though Pierre Cheney was named the temporary county seat when Crawford County was officially organized in 1879, 2 years later, the government center had been permanently moved to Grayling. Later that same year, the Michigan Central Railroad chose Grayling as headquarters for its Mackinac Division. On 1 December 1881, the Crawford Avalanche noted, "The division at Grayling is now an assured fact, and the fever of excitement which has been pervading the neighboring villages of Roscommon, Pierre Cheney, Otsego Lake, and Gaylord can now subside with no possible hopes of relapse, and if they feel so inclined, can brace up and rejoice with us in our good fortune, which it will no doubt prove to be." The decision to locate the Mackinac Division in Grayling sounded a death knell for Pierre Cheney. Around the turn of the century, the pine lands and plains surrounding Pierre Cheney sold for between $4 and $10 an acre. Hoping to encourage farming and develop agricultural resources in the cutover lands, the county published several promotional booklets featuring testimonials by Pierre Cheney farmers boasting that Crawford County possesses all the requirements in climate, soil, etc. to become the best fruit county in the state. 9/10 of its soil is rich and productive, and agricultural possibilities are unlimited. The climate is for health and salubrity the best in the state. But life at Pierre Cheney was difficult. Farmers who were persuaded to come north seeking health and salubrity found sandy soils, short growing seasons, and other inconveniences. The few roads that existed were unpassable more often than not. Though wild game was plentiful, fresh water was not, and early residents had to drink from ponds and streams. By the early 20th century, people were leaving Pierre Cheney faster than they were settling there. The community's population stood at 55 in 1896, 25 in 1901, and 18 in 1917. In 1912, the post office closed. Today, Pierre Cheney is a ghost town. Fire, vandalism, and the elements have destroyed nearly all traces of the former town. Only a few hollows in the ground mark where homesteads and stores once stood. Cinders from steam locomotives still lie about the rusted railroad tracks, remnants of the time when lumber trains ran from Saginaw to Gaylord. Near the tracks, an overgrown cemetery bears a final testament to former residents who lived and died at Pierre Cheney. Stephen Ostrander is an exhibit specialist for the Michigan Historical Museum. He designed Beneath the Inland Seas, which is currently on exhibit at the museum. We'll finish up this issue today with the Michigan History Checklist, which is a description of some other Michigan history books. The first one is The Detroit St. Josephat Story, 1889 to 1989, A History Within a History, by Edward Adam Skenzel. In addition to being a parish history, this book also offers insight into the Catholic Church and the Polish community in Detroit. Genealogists and historians will find the numerous congregant lists and tabular data useful. The next book is Douglas Lake, the geological and historical story of one lake in Otsego County of the Lower Peninsula of Michigan, by Eugene E. Axner. The author describes the area's geology, settlement, railroads, and related lumber and manufacturing industries, as well as its people. These accounts are augmented by the recollections of longtime residents. Next, The Lost City of Fruitvale, In 1910, Chicago newspaper executive and land speculator Harrison A. Parker formed Fruitvale in

0: WKAR Radio Reading Service is intended for the use of persons who are blind, visually impaired, or may not be able to hold a book or newspaper. By continuing to listen, you verify that you qualify within one of these categories. 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
1: Of a Lake Michigan steamship line owner, and Hoyt, a vessel captain, and her husband's best friend. It is a love that flowers slowly, cautiously, and eventually becomes to full bloom, emerging gaily from its encumbering cocoon. The next book is One Day in June, edited by Park E. Gregory. Michigan small towns and contemporary rural life are depicted in nearly 200 photographs in One Day in June. All were taken within a 24-hour period in June 1987 in and around Belleville, Denton, Sumter, and Van Buren. Next book is Still Another Northwoods Readers by Cully Gage. Gage's latest addition to his Northwoods Readers series presents more stories and recollections of Upper Peninsula life. Among these are accounts of self-sufficient pensioners, Thanksgiving in 1913, logging camp activities, and the author teaching his bride to fish. And the last book in this section is Wood Butchers of the North with Sheboygan Log Marks by Ellis Olson. Contemporary photographs illustrate this history of Sheboygan's lumber industry from the 1860s into the early 20th century. The 338 log mark drawings in this volume note company names and dates. A chronology of Sheboygan sawmills concludes the publications. Since we have some time left, I'd like to share with you some articles from another magazine that the Historical Society of Michigan publishes. They publish The Chronicle, which is geared towards members of the Historical Society. I've come across some of these magazines and have acquired some of them at antique shops and through my own membership with the Historical Society. So I would like to share with you an article, since we have some time left, from The Chronicle from winter of 2017. The article is titled A Cathedral of Care, The Traverse City State Hospital by Heather Artushin. The Traverse City State Hospital, also known as the Northern Michigan Asylum, was in operation from 1885 to 1989. The hospital was founded upon the ideals of Thomas Story Kirkbride's moral treatment mental health care movement, which suggested that clean air, sunshine, beautiful surroundings, healthy work, and humane treatment could provide healing for a person suffering from mental illness. During more than a century of operation, the asylum witnessed the swift evolution of mental health care through legislation that directly shaped both its practices and the fates of many of its patients. Faded beginnings. The Traverse City State Hospital story began in the early 1880s. At the time, two mental hospitals existed in Michigan, one on the west side of the state in Kalamazoo, and another on the east side in Pontiac. The state government determined a strong need for a third mental institution to be established in northern Michigan, where it could house individuals with mental illness in that region of the state. Traverse City was a relatively small town with few employers. An ironworks, a small packaging factory, and the lumber industry employed the city's few thousand citizens during the late 19th century. Perry Hanna, a millionaire lumber baron, who was known to some as the father of Traverse City, became a member of the Michigan legislative body in 1881. The exhaustion of pine wood was causing the lumber industry to wane, which left him concerned for his city's future. Hanna was selected to serve on a three-member group of legislators tasked with finding the most convenient location to establish Northern Michigan's new mental institution. Though Greenville, Manistee, Big Rapids, and Reed City were also considered, Traverse City was finally chosen as the site of the new hospital, given its affordability and close proximity to Grand Traverse Bay. Traverse City residents pulled together to make the hospital a reality by donating money and land. Many were motivated by the employment opportunities the hospital

0: would provide and the commerce with local businesses it would foster. Construction of the Northern Michigan Asylum began in 1883, and the first patient was admitted on November 5, 1885. The first buildings and residents. From the time the Northern Michigan Asylum opened its doors, it was a beautiful place of healing for those suffering from mental illness and emotional distress. The hospital's first building, called Building 50, was constructed for $400,000 to accommodate approximately 550 patients. A quarter mile long and three stories high, it was built to last indefinitely. However, when a need for additional space arose just 2 years later, another $450,000 was appropriated to expand the building. Over time, smaller cottages were built on the grounds to accommodate patient overflow from the hospital's main building. Women's cottages were to the north of Building 50, while men's were to the south. Building 50 housed intake and administrative offices, as well as rooms for the doctors, nurses, and their families, who called the asylum home. Underground tunnels were built to connect the buildings. Some tunnels housed large steam pipes for heating, while others were gateways for staff to move easily from one building to another in the midst of Northern Michigan's harsh winters. Many of the hospital's first patients, who were known endearingly as residents, were elderly people who suffered from illnesses known today as dementia or Alzheimer's disease. Though some residents who were admitted to the asylum suffered from severe and persistent mental illness in a time before the advent of psychotropic medication, others were referred for conditions that are much better understood and accepted today, such as depression and grief. In some cases, syphilis, tuberculosis, epilepsy, polio, blindness, or even menopause led to one's admittance to the Traverse City State Hospital. Beauty is therapy. Dr. J.D. Munson, described as a very gracious and gentle person, served as superintendent of the Traverse City State Hospital for 39 years, from the time the asylum was first opened in 1885 until his retirement in 1924. Munson's work centered around a theory that beauty is therapy, which became the cornerstone belief of the Traverse City State Hospital. Contrary to the public assumption that mental institutions were like prisons, Munson created a healing atmosphere of beauty and activity at his hospital. Natural light poured through the wards, with each patient room having a large window. The building's intricate ventilation systems provided continuous flows of fresh air through ornately gated vents in each hallway. Many patients lived in open wards with unlocked doors, where they could come and go on the grounds as they pleased. Resident areas were well furnished and beautifully decorated with plants, artwork, and inspirational anecdotes that enriched the morale of both patients and staff. Lovely outdoor spaces, including a unique arboretum ornamented with many varieties of trees and plants brought back from Munson's travels across the country, allowed patients to enjoy a gorgeous natural setting. Work was a sometimes controversial but crucial factor of the hospital's treatment model. Munson, who grew up on a farm, believed that labor was an excellent therapeutic program that could take one's mind off of problems. His patients were thus involved in the hospital's daily operations, with many able-bodied male residents assisting in land clearing for agricultural purposes, or in preparation for building construction. Patients aided farmers in producing food for hospital meals, shoveled snow in the winter, and sewed clothes for fellow residents. Work experiences offered opportunities for skill building, socialization, physical activity, and the development of self-efficacy and purpose. The treatment of mentally ill persons at the Traverse City State Hospital during that period was arguably the most enlightened, progressive, and humane approach that existed at the time. Restraints were not allowed at the Traverse City State Hospital, and residents were treated with dignity and respect in the early years of the institution. Many patients thrived in such a caring environment. The Traverse City State Hospital seemed to aim to not only provide revolutionary humane care for the mentally ill, but also break stereotypes about mental illness and focus on rehabilitating as many residents as possible. The asylum's self-sufficiency. In addition to assisting in the rehabilitation of mental health patients, the work component that Munson championed for his hospital also aided in keeping it running. With insufficient allocations from the state for ongoing operations, self-sufficiency became crucial to the asylum's continued success. The hospital's grounds eventually spanned nearly 1,600 acres, containing a diverse neighborhood of farms, greenhouses, gardens, lawns, and marvelous architecture, all of which needed to be maintained. The Traverse City State Hospital was also the first of the three state mental institutions in Michigan to possess its own electrical power plant on the grounds. In 1914, the hospital obtained its own railroad track that greatly reduced shipping costs for coal to heat the buildings throughout the winter. By the 1950s, the Traverse City State Hospital was almost completely self-sufficient, due in large part to the efforts of its patients. In addition to offering patients work-based therapy, the Northern Michigan Asylum also quickly became Traverse City's largest employer. Countless jobs were created for administrative staff, nurse aides, farmhands, maintenance workers, electricians, and more. The hospital reinvigorated a struggling Northern Michigan community and made it thrive again, igniting economic growth and commerce in Traverse City. Evolutions in mental health care. The Traverse City State Hospital witnessed and embodied the evolution of mental health care during its more than 100 years in operation. By 1936, there were about 2,700 patients residing at the asylum, and treatment primarily consisted of psychoanalysis. Meals, work hours, and recreational activities were strictly scheduled. In the late 1950s, legislation was passed that forced the hospital to pay all of its patients the minimum wage for their work on the grounds. Pharmaceutical companies, medical doctors, and local farmers who were losing profits from the surplus of products generated by the mental asylum all contributed to the legislation. Because it was financially impossible to pay the nearly 3,000 residents for their work contributions, the hospital had no choice but to end that aspect of patients' therapeutic programs and schedule more sedentary hours indoors. Patients' rooms measuring 96 square feet, once used only for sleeping, were now where residents spent most of their days, and with the advent of psychotropic medications, many were usually heavily medicated. Eventually, the original intent of the Traverse City State Hospital to facilitate healing in a beautiful environment slowly decayed and succumbed to modern legislation that led the Northern Michigan Asylum to embody the prison-like stereotype it had tried to overcome. In 1963, President John F. Kennedy passed the Pivotal Community Mental Health Act, CMHA, which provided grants to states allowing for the establishment of community-based outpatient mental health centers. The legislation was meant to phase out institutionalism and reduce federal mental health costs. Though deinstitutionalization continued to accelerate after the adoption of Medicaid in 1965, only half of the proposed mental health centers were ever built, and the CMHA provided no concrete plans for long-term funding. The state of Michigan announced plans to close the Traverse City State Hospital by October 1989, proposing a move to community mental health treatment. Patients were discharged to the streets, and Traverse City's homeless population skyrocketed. In the hospital's final year, its patient population had dropped to only 140 individuals. The last patient was discharged in August 1989, and the Traverse City State Hospital closed its doors for good the following month. With nowhere else to go, some patients returned to the hospital even after its closure, banging on the doors and begging to be readmitted. Today, the beauty is therapy ideal eludes society, where mental institutions are scarce and many individuals facing mental illness are left to suffer on their own with limited community services. The Traverse City State Hospital remains in people's memories as an old cathedral of care where mental health patients could be surrounded by beauty, equipped with skills, and rehabilitated in an environment filled with light, inspiration, and hope. Preserving the beauty. The Traverse City State Hospital was dormant for 13 years. It wasn't until the 1990s that a serious conversation began about what to do with the historic buildings and grounds. Finally, Ray Minervini Sr., a preservationist, threw his hat in the ring as a potential redeveloper of the property. He formed the Minervini Group, which developed a vision to adapt the historic buildings and grounds into a mixed-use neighborhood. Inspired by the recent urbanism movement, where shops, restaurants, workspaces, and homes could be arranged in a walkable community space, the Minervini Group purchased the old Traverse City State Hospital property for only $1, with the agreement to immediately replace the roof on Building 50, a $1.5 million investment. In 2007, the Minervini Group was presented a State History Award for Restoration Preservation by the Historical Society of Michigan. Today, renovations continue to be made to the property's old cottages, which are accessible to visitors through a historical tour. Building 50 has been transformed to include condos, professional offices, and an indoor marketplace. The Minervini Group continues to forge ahead with restoring and adaptively reusing the old hospital by seeking community input and inspiration from potential buyers about the possibilities for the next chapter in the historical asylum's story. The renovated Traverse City State Hospital holds the city's past, present, and future within its magnificent structure, bridging the gap between the lives touched by its beauty as the Northern Michigan Asylum and the people who now live, work, and enjoy spending time at the Villages at Grand Traverse Commons, the property's new name. The Traverse City State Hospital made a powerful impact on the community by providing employment, commerce, care, and a sense of community. As a historic site, it now brings the same healing beauty to Traverse City. Heather Artushin is a freelance writer residing in Grand Haven. She holds a master's degree in social work from the University of Michigan. Heather enjoys exploring local. That will end our reading today for the Michigan History Hour from Michigan History Magazine. Thank you for listening to WKAR's radio reading service from Michigan State University in East Lansing. Your reader has been Kirk Venier.
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2: This recording is provided by the Allen County Public Library's Audio Reading Service. It is specifically designed for and directed to people with visual, physical, learning, language, or other disabilities and conditions that prevent them from reading printed materials.
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4: Welcome. This is Black News and Culture. And I'm your reader, Salathiel Regan, with the audio reading service at the Allen County Public Library in Fort Wayne, Indiana. Today, I'll be reading from The Root, Anscape, Essence, and Ebony. And now, I'll begin reading with Ebony. The State of Us. NABJ warns on press freedom, voting rights protections weekend, and Biden backs Keisha Lance Bottoms, by A.J. Weddington, published May 14, 2026. From voting rights setbacks to warnings about attacks on journalists and major political endorsements, this week reveals the fight over democracy and representation. Key takeaways. NABJ warns Trump's rhetoric threatens press freedom, emphasizing attacks on black journalists. Supreme Court ruling weakens Voting Rights Act, complicating challenges to voter suppression. Biden endorses Keisha Lance Bottoms for Georgia governor. Obama backs James Tallarico in Texas Senate race. NABJ warns Trump's rhetoric poses threat to press freedom. The National Association of Black Journalists and the Society of Professional Journalists issued statements warning that President Donald Trump's actions and rhetoric represent an ongoing threat to press freedom. The group said Trump's continued attacks on journalists, including black reporters, undermine First Amendment protections and contribute to a climate of hostility toward the media. They urged stronger defense of independent reporting and rejected efforts they described as intimidation of news organizations. More info. Roughly a week after the statement was issued, Trump lashed out at ABC News reporter Rachel Scott, calling her a horror show after she questioned him about federal renovation projects in Washington, D.C. during ongoing international tensions. The exchange came after Scott pressed Trump on whether his focus on aesthetic upgrades, including work near the Lincoln Memorial reflecting pool, was appropriate amid broader global concerns. The confrontation marked another sharp exchange between Trump and Scott, who previously challenged him during a National Association of Black Journalists convention in 2024, where he also criticized her line of questioning. Trump's remarks quickly circulated online and reignited debate over his treatment of journalists, particularly black women in the press corps. Voting Rights Act enforcement weakened as court limits key protections for black voters. The U.S. Supreme Court's decision in Louisiana v. Calais has intensified concerns among civil rights advocates who say the nation is dismantling key protections in the Voting Rights Act of 1965. In a 6-3 ruling, the court narrowed how Section 2 of the law can be used to challenge congressional maps that dilute minority voting power, making it harder for black voters to win redistricting cases. Critics argue the decision weakens one of the last major enforcement tools of the landmark civil rights law. The bigger picture. Advocates warn the ruling could accelerate efforts by lawmakers to redraw district maps in ways that reduce black political influence, particularly across southern states. Redistricting tactics such as packing black voters into a small number of districts or cracking communities across several districts have long been criticized for limiting representation. Civil rights leaders also point to stricter voting laws, reduced federal oversight, and challenges to majority black districts as part of a broader rollback of voting protections. Biden endorses Keisha Lance Bottoms in Georgia governor race. Former President Joe Biden has endorsed former Atlanta Mayor Keisha Lance Bottoms in the 2026 Georgia gubernatorial race, boosting her standing in a crowded Democratic primary field. Biden praised Bottoms as battle-tested and said she is ready to lead Georgia, citing her experience in public office and her previous role in his administration. Bottoms, a Democrat, served as Atlanta's mayor from 2018 to 2022, after earlier work on the Atlanta City Council. She later joined the Biden White House as director of the Office of Public Engagement before launching her gubernatorial campaign. What to know? The endorsement comes as Bottoms faces a competitive Democratic primary that includes State Senator Jason Estevez, former State Senator Jason Carter, and former State Labor Commissioner Michael Thurman. Analysts say the race remains fluid ahead of Georgia's 2026 election cycle, with Republicans expected to field a strong nominee as Governor Brian Kemp leaves office due to term limits. Bottoms' campaign has emphasized her executive experience and record on public service. Biden's backing could help consolidate Democratic support as the field narrows toward a potential runoff. Charlotte mayor announces resignation, sparking debate on representation. Charlotte Mayor Vi Lyles announced she will resign effective June 30th, ending her tenure about 18 months before her term expires, and setting off a political fight over who will lead North Carolina's largest city next. Lyles, Charlotte's first black female mayor, said she plans to spend more time with family after decades in public service. The resignation has intensified debate over representation on the Charlotte City Council. The NAACP Charlotte Mecklenburg branch president warned council members against appointing a non-black interim mayor, arguing black representation remains critical in a city with a significant black population and history of electing black leadership. Deep dive. Former Charlotte Mayor Jennifer Roberts has publicly expressed interest in serving as interim mayor, saying she believes her previous experience leading the city could provide stability during the transition. Roberts, a white woman who served one term from 2015 to 2017, said she would be willing to step in if council members believe she is the right fit. Her potential return has sparked mixed reactions online and among political observers, with some praising her experience and others arguing the appointment should reflect the city's current diversity and leadership pipeline. Obama endorses James Tallarico in high-stakes Texas Senate race. Former President Barack Obama has endorsed Texas State Representative James Tallarico in the state's 2026 U.S. Senate race, lending his support to a Democratic candidate aiming to flip a reliably Republican seat, according to the New York Times. Obama appeared with Tallarico in Austin on Tuesday during a public visit that included Democratic gubernatorial nominee Gina Hinojosa, signaling a coordinated effort to energize the party's statewide ticket in Texas. The bigger picture. The endorsement comes as Democrats attempt to gain ground in a state that they have not won statewide since 1994. Tallarico, a Texas state representative from Austin, won the Democratic nomination earlier this year after a competitive primary and has positioned his campaign around education, ethics reform, and economic issues. Tallarico now faces the Republican nominee in a general election expected to draw national attention, while Democrats view Texas as a long shot but increasingly competitive battleground. Key GOP figures in the race include the party's nominee for Senate, with statewide control of the office still favoring Republicans heading into November. Preakness 2026, What to Know and Where to Be Seen, by Rashad Grove, published May 15, 2026. Known as the middle jewel of the Triple Crown, the highly anticipated event takes place this weekend. Key takeaways. The 151st Preakness Stakes moves to Laurel Park due to Pimlico redevelopment. Historic African-American jockey legacy highlighted, attendance capped at 4,800. Afro Preak 2026 celebrates black culture during Preakness weekend, races on NBC. The 151st Preakness Stakes. The legendary middle jewel of the Triple Crown races into history on Saturday, May 16th, with a different look. For the first time in more than a century, the Preakness will not be held at the iconic Pimlico Racecourse in Baltimore, Maryland. Instead, this year's race moves temporarily to a new home, giving a new address to one of horse racing's most celebrated traditions. From its history to where the people will be at, here's your rundown for the weekend's festivities. A temporary venue. The Pimlico Racecourse, a space traditionally known for showcasing the fashionable stylings of black Baltimoreans, is undergoing a $400 million redevelopment project, expected to be completed in 2027. So, for the first time in its modern history, the race will be held at Laurel Park in Laurel, Maryland. With limited space. Because of Laurel Park's smaller capacity, attendance for 2026 is strictly capped at around 4,800 attendees, instead of the usual crowds of more than 100,000. Without question, this year's races are some of the most exclusive tickets in the history of Preakness. Where to be? The Preakness Festival. If you're pulling up to Preakness for the culture, the fly fits, and the day party energy, the Preakness Festival is the mood. Created under the vision of Maryland's First Lady Dawn Moore, the festival is an annual state tradition that brings the spirit of the Preakness Stakes beyond the track and into communities across the state. Each spring, the festival draws residents and visitors together through a diverse lineup of events celebrating Maryland's equestrian heritage, local articles, and the culture that makes the state unique. This year's events kicked off with the Preakness Festival Market and Movie Night, a free screening that was held on May 8th and will continue with festivities through May 17th. From farm tours and film screenings to music festivals and horse racing royalty, the 2026 Preakness Festival offers something for everyone. Presented in partnership with the Maryland Legislative Black Caucus and the Preakness Festival, Afro Preak brings together music, fashion, and cocktails all under one roof. Created by Derek Chase and Larian Finney, Afropreak has become the unofficial Where Everybody's At event of Preakness Weekend, mixing Derby-inspired glam with the unmistakable vibe of a Black family reunion meets rooftop day party. Taking over Baltimore's power plant live, guests will sip, dance, stunt, and catch live broadcasts of the races while DJs Quicksilver, Flo, P-Drama, Supreme, and the Bearded Drummer keep the energy all the way up. It's all about the bold hats, fresh sneakers, luxury looks, good music, and even better people. The Black-Eyed Susan Stakes. Regarded as the Philly equivalent to the Preakness, the Black-Eyed Susan Stakes is a Grade 2 fixture held every year on the Friday of Preakness weekend. Now featuring a $300,000 purse, the race acts as the middle jewel of the unofficial Philly Triple Crown. With the 102nd running of the race this year, it remains a marquee event of the Maryland racing calendar. The Preakness Roots. One of the most anticipated events in thoroughbred racing, the Preakness Stakes dates back to 1873, making it even older than the Kentucky Derby. Governor Odin Bowie named the race after Preakness, the colt who won Pimlico's inaugural stakes race in 1870. Known today as the Run for the Black-Eyed Susans, the Preakness serves as the dramatic second leg of the Triple Crown, sitting squarely between the Kentucky Derby and the Belmont Stakes, where dreams of racing immortality are either kept alive or heartbreakingly dashed. The Preakness Stakes holds a profound connection to Black history, rooted in the Golden Age when African-American jockeys and trainers dominated horse racing. Legendary figures such as George Spider Anderson, the first recognized Black jockey to win the Preakness Stakes, achieved this historic victory on May 10, 1889, aboard the horse Buddhist. They were premier stars of racing before Jim Crow-era exclusions prohibited them from the sport. Today, this legacy remains a vital but often overlooked foundation of the Triple Crown's heritage. Who's competing? In a full field of 14 horses, the leading contenders for the 2026 title and $2 million purse include Incredibolt, Iron Honor, and Taj Mahal. Notably, Kentucky Derby winner Golden Tempo was withdrawn to focus on the Belmont Stakes, meaning there will be no Triple Crown sweep in 2026. How to watch the Preakness Stakes, even if you're not there. The 151st Preakness Stakes will air live on NBC and USA Network and stream on Peacock. The races begin at 1 p.m. ET with the Preakness prep races and continue at 4 p.m. ET with the main event. And now I'll be reading from The Root. Professor, 5 workplace success secrets every Black graduate needs to hear. A college professor offers practical advice to graduates preparing for careers, adulthood, and life after the applause fades. By Lawrence Ware, published May 17, 2026. It's graduation season. Across the country, beautiful Black boys and girls will walk across stages and grab the diplomas they spent years working toward. Some are leaving high school. Some are leaving college. Others are finishing technical programs and trade schools that will launch them directly into careers. No matter the path, this moment matters, so take a moment to celebrate this achievement. But graduations are a funny thing. Everyone celebrates the accomplishment while quietly wondering what comes next. That's the real question hanging in the air after the pictures are taken and the applause dies down. As a college professor who has spent the last 15 years watching students succeed, struggle, pivot, fail, recover, and rise, I've learned a few things worth sharing with graduates stepping into the next chapter of their lives. Allow me to give you 5 things you need to hear as you start the next stage of your life. It does not matter whether you are crossing the stage at a high school, graduate school, or beauty college. These are things you need to hear. Your first job does not have to be your dream job. Too many young people think every opportunity must perfectly match their passion, purpose, and long-term vision right out of the gate. That is unrealistic. Sometimes your first job will simply teach you discipline, professionalism, or what you do not want to do. There is value in learning all those things. Do not treat your first step like your final destination. Reliability is a superpower. Showing up on time, answering emails, and doing what you said you would do already puts you ahead of a shocking number of people. You would be surprised how many people simply do not do what they say they will do. If you show up on time and meet deadlines, you immediately separate yourself from the crowd. Talent matters, intelligence matters, but people trust and promote the person they can consistently count on. Protect your reputation online. One reckless post can follow you for the rest of your life. Future employers and partners will absolutely Google you at some point in the future. Don't let a drunken night online follow you the rest of your life. Be smart about what you post. Just ask Kevin Hart if he wished he had someone tell him about this. Do not waste time trying to impress people online. Half the people liking your post today will forget about you tomorrow. Live a real life instead of performing a fake one for strangers. Focus on developing real and lasting relationships IRL. Validation from the internet disappears fast. Real connection does not. Hard work beats talent when talent fails to work hard. This is one of Kevin Durant's favorite things to post online. And while KD can be frustrating sometimes, this is something graduates need to hear. Talent might get you noticed, but discipline is what keeps you growing when everyone else gets comfortable. There are gifted people everywhere who never amount to anything because they rely on ability alone. Meanwhile, the person willing to stay late, study harder, practice longer, and keep improving eventually passes them. You may have God-given abilities, but that is not enough. So to the graduates walking across stages this spring, congratulations. But now, it is time to build a life that matters. The world will test you quickly. Follow these 5 steps, and you'll be better prepared to handle whatever life throws your way. Charles Barkley, The Truth About Gay Athletes and the Pros. After the death of Jason Collins, NBA legend Charles Barkley is speaking out on LGBTQ acceptance in professional sports. By Ty Cole, published May 15, 2026. For decades, professional sports have projected a version of masculinity built on toughness, a version that equates strength with being straight. However, Charles Barkley has no issue with saying the quiet part out loud, and that's just what he did this past week on Inside the NBA. During Wednesday night's episode, the NBA Hall of Famer reflected on the death of former NBA player Jason Collins, who The Root previously reported died Tuesday, May 12th, at age 47 after battling brain cancer. While discussing Collins' impact with his fellow analysts, Barkley used the moment to speak candidly about the reality that queer athletes still face in professional sports, admitting that we still live in a homophobic society. The comments came while the panel reflected on Collins becoming the first openly gay active NBA player in 2013, a moment that was widely celebrated, but that also exposed just how uncomfortable many fans and sports figures still are with LGBTQ visibility in professional athletics, a fact Barkley called unfortunate. "Anybody who thinks we ain't got a bunch of gay players in all sports, they're just stupid," he added. The bluntness isn't surprising coming from the Alabama native, who has consistently shown a willingness to defend the queer community, even when doing so isn't necessarily popular in sports spaces. As conversations around inclusion continue to evolve across leagues like the NBA, NFL, and MLB, the veteran sports analyst made it clear he believes many athletes are still forced to hide parts of themselves because of lingering stigma. "There is such animosity toward the gay community, and that's what's really unfortunate," he added. "But if you think there are not more gay players in the NFL, Major League Baseball, and the NBA, you're just stupid." Barkley has consistently shown his support for the LGBTQ community. Back in 2022, during the American Century Celebrity Golf Championship in Lake Tahoe, the 63-year-old went viral after offering an unapologetic message of solidarity while speaking on stage. "I want to say this, if you're gay or transgender, I love you," he began. "And if anybody gives you crap, you tell them Charles says F you." expert, What Stripped Tennessee Dems Must Do Next to Fight Back, by Phoenix S. Hawley, published May 17, 2026. Tensions in Tennessee have reached an all-time high after Republican House Speaker Cameron Sexton stripped Democratic lawmakers of all standing House committee assignments this week. The controversial punishment comes in the wake of the fallout from unprecedented redistricting efforts across the country. But in the southern state, growing tensions between parties could cause further disruption as we near the November midterms. We spoke to Michael Kang, a professor at Northwestern University and political law expert, who explained that when you punish lawmakers, you are also punishing their constituents, who no longer have representation. State legislators do a lot of their work in committees and subcommittees. That's where they can display a lot of leadership and initiative and shape things before they even hit the floor, Kang told The Root. So to strip legislators of those assignments and responsibilities and power is a really severe sanction. Things came to a head last week in Nashville when the Republican-controlled House voted to redraw district lines in accordance with the Supreme Court's latest ruling weakening the Voting Rights Act of 1965. In response, Democrats locked arms in protest in the House chamber as Republican representatives voted on the measure, we previously told you. Despite the demonstration, Republican lawmakers passed the map and sent it to Governor Bill Lee to be signed into law. 5 days after the bill's passing, however, every single state Democrat received a letter relieving them from their House duties. You have been removed from all House standing committees and subcommittees. For any questions or more information, please contact Leader Camper, the letter addressed to State Representative Jason Powell read. Another note sent to State Rep. Karen Camper outlined the Democrats' alleged transgressions. The Republican House Speaker accused Democrats of disrupting the democratic and legislative process and creating disorder on the House floor. Camper blasted GOP leadership for punishing her colleagues. When Democrats stand up, speak out, and expose what is happening in this chamber, the response from this supermajority is retaliation, she wrote in a statement obtained by the Tennessee Lookout. We are hurt. We are disappointed. But we are not intimidated. Of the 99 seats in the state House, Republicans hold 75, while Democrats only control 24. Professor Kang told us the degree to which legislators are using their censure powers is concerning. He continued explaining the realistic avenues state Democrats can take to fight their suspension. They could try to sue, he said, but my sense would be that the courts would be reluctant to intervene. With that, Kang added that the best course of action is to garner public attention to the cause. Voters generally don't love these moves of hyper-partisanship, and we don't like to see the political process devolve into raw partisanship, he added. This is why many state Democrats have been more than outspoken over their censorship. Democrats were accused of reprehensible actions, including blocking aisles on the House floor, using prohibited props and noisemakers, and instigating and encouraging disruptions of the legislative process in coordination with paid protesters, according to the letter sent to Representative Camper. In response to the letters, Rep. Jones accused Republicans of perpetuating the same pattern of racial discrimination and authoritarian abuse we have come to expect. State Rep. Justin Jones burned printouts of Confederate flags during the House vote, while other Democrats like State Senator Charlene Oliver stood on her desk, holding a banner calling the gerrymander a Jim Crow effort. Viral videos taken from the chaotic scene even showed State Rep. Justin Pearson confronting highway patrol officers following his older brother's detention. This was all a last-ditch effort to disrupt the House vote on a new voting map. The Root reported on the U.S. Supreme Court's landmark decision breaking down Section 2 of the Voting Rights Act of 1965. Civil rights leaders argued that the court opened the floodgates for the larger disenfranchisement of black and poor voters in the South. Tennessee Republicans became the first state to pass a new map following the SCOTUS ruling. Since then, other GOP-led states have moved forward with their own gerrymandered maps. Well, that's all the time we have for today. This has been Salathiel Regan with Black News and Culture. I hope you've enjoyed today's reading from the audio reading service at the Allen County Public Library in Fort Wayne, Indiana. Take care.
5: This is Bird Note. The American Kestrel. Small, numerous, and widespread. Watch for one of these North American falcons perched on a utility wire, bobbing its tail. True to the name falcon, this species is built for speed, with long pointed wings, often bent back at the tip. If a suitable perch isn't available, American kestrels will hover above an open field. Facing into the wind, they flap their wings and use their tails to hold their position. From aloft, kestrels watch for insects, small mammals, and reptiles, which they overtake and capture. Don't be fooled by their small size, equal to that of a robin. These are fierce hunters. Using their notched beaks, kestrels quickly subdue their prey by severing the spinal cord at the neck. The lack of suitable nesting cavities limits kestrel populations in some areas, and this has led people to install wooden nest boxes. Many states now have kestrel nest box programs, placing boxes along interstate highways. On I-35 in Iowa, there's a kestrel box nearly every mile from Minnesota to Missouri. The kestrels readily adapt to these boxes and return each spring to set up housekeeping. You can find out more about kestrels, including photos and plans for a nest box, on our website, birdnote.org. I'm Michael Stein. 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
2: Here's today's edition of Health in a Heartbeat. Despite being touted as a surefire means of adding to one's risk of dementia, loneliness might not actually be the driver of cognitive decline we believe it to be. A robust study from the Taylor and Francis Group surveyed 10,000 people over the course of 7 years and found that folks who reported feelings of loneliness had a slightly poorer memory than those who didn't. But their memory didn't worsen any faster than those who said they felt socially connected. The data was sourced from a long-running study called the Survey of Health, Aging, and Retirement in Europe. Participant ages ranged from 65 to 94 years old and included people from 12 different European countries like Germany, Spain, and Slovenia. Researchers did not include those who already had a history of dementia and Alzheimer's disease, or those who struggled with completing daily tasks at the beginning of the survey. To test people's memory, the team asked participants to recall information both immediately and after a pause. In one instance, they tried to remember as many words as they could from a list of 10 in 60 seconds. The highest levels of loneliness were from the respondents in southern European countries, who are typically older, female, and in poor health. Still, their cognitive functioning did not decline any faster than those who reported feeling low amounts of loneliness. In some ways, this finding offers a possible reprieve for those of us struggling to find connection. And encouragingly, researchers noted that although loneliness was defined as a fixed trait in the study, reality tends to be much different. That is, feelings of loneliness can shift over time. Health in a Heartbeat is produced by University of Florida Health, committed to advancing excellence in patient care, research, and education, and by WUFTFM. Our medical advisors include University of Florida College of Medicine faculty members who provide the latest information in health research and patient care. 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
6: 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This recording is intended solely for individuals who are blind or have low vision.
7: Thank you for joining us for the New York Times Book Review, read by Nefeli Schneider, featuring book reviews authored by critics from the New York Times. The Scrapbook by Heather Clark. The book cover is orange, with an old black-and-white photograph crookedly taped of a couple hugging. The reviewer is Caleb Crane. They were enemies in war. Now their grandkids are in love. In Heather Clark's novel, The Scrapbook, an American girl meets a German boy and falls head over heels and head first into a history of fascism. Germany's cultural identity was spoiled by fascism. Some of its most transcendent contributions to literature, music, and the arts are mistrusted now as coming from a country that, for a dozen years, was led by a ranting authoritarian who scapegoated a socially vulnerable group, locked up its members in slave labor camps without due process. Much as America is locking up undocumented immigrants today in SECO, C-E-C-O-T, a forced labor prison in El Salvador, and went on to organize their deaths. The Scrapbook, the first novel by Heather Clark, the author of a well-received biography of Sylvia Plath, imagines a love affair shadowed by the Holocaust two generations later. It's 1996, and Anna, an American senior at Harvard, falls for Christoph, a blonde German with an archaic torso, a fencing scar in his left temple, and a somewhat flickering attentiveness. Early on, Anna and Christoph realize that their grandfathers had fought in opposite sides in World War II. Hers was one of the first Allied soldiers to help liberate the Nazi concentration camp at Dachau and to arrive at Hitler's mountain retreat at Berchtesgaden. She treasures a scrapbook of his photos. In an author's note, Clark writes that her own grandfather's wartime photos are collected in a similar scrapbook. Christoph's two grandfathers, meanwhile, served in the German army, the Wehrmacht, not the SS, he emphasizes. The one was a teenager drafted in the war's final days, and the other deserted and joined the resistance in 1943, or so Christoph claims to believe. After an initial idyll in Anna's Harvard dorm, the romance shifts to Germany, where Christoph shows Anna not only Dachau and Berchtesgaden, but also Nuremberg's Palace of Justice, where Nazi officials were tried after the war, the Black Forest, which makes her think of witches and gingerbread, and the Christmas market in Hamburg, where the Glühwein inspires her to wonder, what had I done to deserve such happiness? As Christoph tutors her in German history and philosophy, "Have you read Habermas?" he quizzes. The low-key tries to figure out how complicit his family was with Nazi crimes. Were the impressive 19th century antiques in his parents' music room plundered from Jewish families? Several chapters imagine the wartime experiences of the character's grandfathers. As Anna marches through the Black Forest, he too associates it with witches and gingerbread, an overlap that could be either a lapse in authorial control or an attempt to suggest that the chapters are Anna's imaginative reconstructions, a way to let the reader see the seams with which historical fiction is patched together. For an even more rigorously deconstructed version of historical fiction, check out Siobhan Phillips' remarkable 2022 novel, Benefit. From the start, two of Anna's former college roommates, who happen to be Jewish, suspect that Christoph is no good, in part because he's a German who's only two generations from Auschwitz, and in part because he only focuses on Anna when it's convenient for him. The two grounds are hardly commensurable, and I winced when Anna quoted Plath's quip that every woman adores a fascist. But if you're willing to wink at the incongruity, the novel does offer a flying tour of literary representations of the Holocaust and its legacy, a lightly annotated reading list that includes fiction writers such as Tadeusz Borowski and W.G. Sebald, as well as a mediation in the cost of political crimes to a nation's trustworthiness and honor even generations later. In an early chapter, Christoph shares with Anna an anecdote that neatly emblematizes the moral stain. To build the camp at Buchenwald, the Nazis raised the beech trees that the location was named for, while leaving intact an oak thought to have been dear to the romantic novelist and naturalist Goethe. Imagine Seacott at Walden Pond. The reviewer, Caleb Crane, is the author of the novels Necessary Errors and Overthrow. Not My Type, One Woman Versus a President, by E. Jean Carroll. The book cover has a picture of E. Jean Carroll, a blonde woman smiling and wearing sunglasses. The reviewer is Alexandra Jacobs. In Not My Type, E. Jean Carroll gets the last gab about the Trump trials. Her lawyers urge that she keep her testimony short. With legal victories in hand, she's sharing her life story and what it was like on the stand. There is a picture of the author looking into the camera with a half smile. The caption reads, E. Jean Carroll's Not My Type is both a memoir and a scrapbook of the two trials in which she accused President Trump of sexual assault and defamation. We already know that E. Jean Carroll looked smashing when she went to court versus Donald J. Trump, but her irrepressible voice was necessarily repressed. For 27 years, with countless exclamation points and emphatic italics, Carroll wrote the Ask E. Jean column for Elle magazine, focusing on the perils of modern dating. Advice columns, a quaint holdover from the heyday of print you'd think ChatGPT would make redundant, remain curiously ubiquitous. Yet even in a crowded field, this adrenalized agony aunt, currently on Substack, stands out with her giddy feminism. Her tuxedo cat is named Vagina T. Fireball. Literary references, the Great Pyrenees dog, Miss Havisham, and runaway retro expressions like egads and twit piffle. Testifying in depositions and two trials, however, Carroll was instructed by her lawyers to keep her answers short. Very, very short, she writes in Not My Type, a delightful full gallop account of the experience and sequel of sorts to What Do We Need Men For?, published in 2019, in which she first accused Trump of assaulting her in a Bergdorf Goodman dressing room. I received the impression that saying nothing at all would be best, she adds. Now she is saying pretty much everything, including a few evidentiary morsels not introduced at trial, like that Jeffrey Epstein, Trump's friend, had heard and gossiped about what had happened, and a 1987 Spy 100 issue listed Bergdorf dressing rooms in an article about places for lunchtime adultery. The man the magazine called a short-fingered vulgarian was among those on the cover. Trump has plenty of his own insults at hand, of course. Indeed, the title, Not My Type, is taken from one about why he never would have advanced on the unconsenting Carol. Number one, she's not my type. He did, however, mistake her in an old photo for one of his exes, Marla Maples. Number two, it never happened, he added. It never happened, okay? Last Friday, an appeals court rejected his bid for a redo. Carroll may not have yet received the combined $88.3 million awarded to her in damages, over $100 million with compounded interest, which she vows here to donate to various causes the president hates. But with transcript excerpts, morning routines, and packing lists, a la the canonical one by the author she calls St. Joan Didion, she has produced a trial scrapbook that is also a memoir of love and friendship, a photo party, a movie set, and, though sprinkled with social media posts, a mash note to ye olde new journalism. She is a Tom Wolfett, armored in a navy blue Dior-inspired Zara suit, and Revlon's toast of New York lipstick, punctuating her observations with whoosh and a swack. She notes the Trump lawyer, Joe Tacopina's schmancy tailoring and muscular physique, leaning a left buttock as pumped as a tetherball against the jury box. She compares the defendant variously to a finely aged Troy Donahue, an elderly gigolo, and, as the wind ruffles his famous coif, Barbara Stanwyck. A mock jury summoned to prepare her for the trial perceived Carroll as a member of the elite. How anyone can think a hick raised in sticks so deep the hick is still pulling twigs out of her hair 80 years later is elite is beyond me, she writes. Maybe because she savors words like volutinous. Her attorney warned her against more than three syllables. And because she insists one government chamber resembles a busby Berkeley ballroom, and she can handily compare the Benadryl recommended by friends concerned about her insomnia to the orange juice laced with whiskey pressed upon Gussie Finknoddle in P.G. Wodehouse's Right Ho, Jeeves. Raised in a red brick schoolhouse in Fort Wayne, Indiana, Carroll, former sorority girl, cheerleader, beauty pageant survivor, began pitching story ideas to magazines when she was 12. Esquire accepted her first article when she was 37. Can you imagine the relentless, insane, glorious, hot, blistering, beat yourself up, plow ahead, never say die enthusiasm that drives a woman to go on and on and on through a blizzard of blunt editors' numbing nose for 25 years? She marvels. Honey, I fold after 25 seconds. Carol took Fran Lebowitz camping for Outside, became Playboy's first female contributing editor, and chewed acid with Hunter S. Thompson for an appropriately gonzo

0: WKAR Radio Reading Service is intended for the use of persons who are blind, visually impaired, or may not be able to hold a book or newspaper. 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
1: And was rummaging, and worse, in her private parts. Carol had attended a Pi Beta Phi pledge dance on the arm of the future basketball star Tom Van Arsdale. Oh, I simply adore Tom Van Arsdale. And married twice. Among her lovers were the actors Ben Vereen and Richard Harris and the gadabout journalist Anthony Hayden Guest. But after Trump's attack, she writes, she stopped having sex. It's like when shopkeepers pull down this metal grate to secure the store, she told a trauma specialist. Little Jeannie, who was so boy crazy her whole life, just shut it down. If only Bergdorf's had pulled down that grate. But then this book would not exist, topping off Carol's whipped cream ouvre like a slightly bruised but still buoyant maraschino cherry. The reviewer, Alexandra Jacobs, reviews all kinds of books, but is often drawn to life writing, which includes biography, memoir, letters, essays, and some fiction. Bug Hollow by Michelle Huneven. The book cover has a color drawing of a house that is split in two. The right side is intact and well manicured, but the left side is dilapidated, with broken windows boarded up, torn siding, and grass growing through the roof. There is a silhouette of a person standing in a lit second-story window looking out. The reviewer is Helen Schumann. The memory of a teenage golden child ripples across generations. Michelle Huneven's novel, Bug Hollow, begins with a tragedy in 1970s California. The ramifications are felt across three countries and five decades. Entering the lives of the Samuelson family in 1970s Altadena, California, feels like getting into a warm bath. Michelle Huneven's sixth novel, Bug Hollow, instantly seduces even the most news-addled reader with its lovely, lucid prose, its spot-on period details, those payphones, and superb gift for description of a sprawling cast led by a supportive engineer father, Phil, and a prickly elementary school teacher mother, Sybil, and especially of California's many wildly differing landscapes. The Samuelson's simply suburban world turns upside down when 17-year-old Ellis, the sunny eldest child of three, goes camping with his friends outside Santa Cruz and doesn't bother to come back. Some girl has snagged Ellis, Sybil frets. Good for her, Phil says, and the marital tension is established. Dad is chill and Mom is a control freak. Days turn into weeks with little contact from Ellis and a lot of panicking from Sybil. Is her son dropping out of college before he's even begun? Until the family tracks him to a rundown house in the Santa Cruz Mountains called Bug Hollow, the part commune, part crash pad, where Ellis has moved in with Julia, an artsy, beautiful girl he met on the beach. The young couple's joy brings back all the feels, as the kid says today, the aha-ness of falling in love for the first time. But Sybil isn't having any of it, and brings her boy home to spend his last pre-college week with his family. As Ellis's youngest sister, Sally, the precocious and dryly hilarious narrator of the first chapter, puts it, Julia made a little speech about how she didn't want our parents to be mad at her because she and Ellis truly loved one another and would be together forever, and she hoped to love and be loved by his family too. My eyes filled. It is not a spoiler to reveal that by page 21, Ellis is dead, accidentally drowned in a quarry 5 days into his freshman year at Ole Miss. Phil goes down to Mississippi and returns with a box wrapped in shiny ivory paper and tied with a thick purple ribbon, Sally narrates, thinking it was probably candy and for everyone, another big assortment of chocolates he'd bought at the airport. In fact, it is Ellis's remains. The lack

0: of sentimentality surrounding this death is as shocking to the reader as it is to this repressed and soon-to-be fractured family who will carry this dead child along with them emotionally for generations. The novel evolves from its innocent opening into something more intriguing. Nothing, aside from the book jacket summary, prepares the reader for the five-decade international saga that unfolds in 10 discrete but interwoven chapters, each narrated by a different member of the Samuelson family or its widening circle. Formally, the result is something like a narrative love child of Alice Munro's novelistic short stories and Elizabeth Strout's novels of interconnected short stories. Julia turns out to be pregnant with Alice's daughter, whom she offers to the Samuelsons to adopt while remaining a part of their lives for decades. Viewed from the perspectives of her husband and now three daughters over time, Sybil is revealed as a bitter and biting alcoholic, a gifted and giving teacher, but a lousy, indifferent mother. "God, Katie, roll down your window," she tells her eldest daughter, ruining a rare fun day together at a museum. "You stink. Why don't you use deodorant?" Later chapters witness Sally and her adopted sister Ava becoming a bonded pair, filling the vacuum of their own nurturing by mothering each other. Other chapters deviate so far from the family that they risk losing the novel's focus. Still, as diversions go, these are rich with specifics, fresh and moving. When Phil travels to Saudi Arabia on a work assignment, our attention is stolen by the woman he has an affair with, the exotic Yvette, a talented French architect who feels bored and professionally stifled by her charismatic older husband, Claude. And toward the end, the aging Mrs. Wright, a wealthy widow and haughty former principal at Sybil's school, falls in love with her younger Jamaican female caretaker, Linda, who happens to need a green card. When she proposes to Linda, Mrs. Wright reflects, "My old parts dried up long ago. I don't care about sex. But who knew in my old age love would come again?" Honeyven is exceptionally generous with all of her characters, even the hard-to-bear Sybil, and remains a compassionate guide through the secrets and lies, betrayals and chance encounters, losses and disappointments that buffet this broken and remade family over time. While the ending might be a little too honeyed, I remained hopelessly, gratefully, under the novel's spell. The reviewer, Helen Shulman, is the author, most recently, of the novel Lucky Dogs. Her short story collection, Fools for Love, will be published in July. How to Dodge a Cannonball by Dennard Dale. The book cover has a giant black cannonball with a soldier holding a musket underneath it and in its shadow. The reviewer is Matt Johnson. A laugh-out-loud, funny novel about the Civil War. Dennard Dale's satirical new book, How to Dodge a Cannonball, follows a white flag bearer pretending to be a black soldier. Anders, the teenage protagonist of Dennard Dale's impressive debut, the Civil War novel How to Dodge a Cannonball, is an idealist, a dreamer, an optimist, and also a goddamn fool. Fortunately, damn fools make great protagonists, particularly in satirical novels. Their naivete allows the reader to gain experience alongside them, and their cluelessness ensures that said experience will be funny as hell, too. Novels in the American satirical canon dissect a variety of subjects, but their most successful targets have been race and war. How to Dodge a Cannonball is about both and uses that advantage to achieve excellence. Anders is white and grew up in antebellum era Illinois, and yet, despite living surrounded by black people in the free town of Liberty Valley, he manages to be utterly clueless about race. This is partially a product of the ignorance of his mother, Katrina, whose maternal style is why child protective service laws exist. But Anders' naivete is also one of his most admirable attributes. His obliviousness allows him to grow to the age of 15 without being indoctrinated into embracing white supremacy. When the Civil War breaks out, Anders follows the family tradition and enlists in the military as a flag bearer. It's a precarious assignment, but Anders works hard at it and has even mastered several killer routines. While the image of a color guard enthusiastically waving banners while thousands of men murder one another is absurd, it's also historically accurate. Performers were charged with improving morale for troops heading toward possible death. Flag bearers also garnered respect for their willingness to become the easiest target on the battlefield. Anders begins his flag-bearing career for the Union, embracing their goals and mission until he is captured by the Confederate Army and shown the light. Then he twirls for the Confederacy. Not that he minds, their food's better. When his Confederate platoon is slaughtered in a battle, Anders rethinks his values yet again. Hiding in a hole in the mud, surrounded by dead and mutilated bodies, he comes to the conclusion that, rather than face death, maybe he should give the North a second try. The best way to return is to impersonate a Union soldier, and searching among the corpses for a uniform to steal, Anders decides to become the recent deceased B.K. Jefferson. The twist, Jefferson is a member of one of the colored troops. So in one of the most illogical decisions in a satire since Huck and Jim decided to sail south, Anders decides that the safest bet for him is to become a black man in 1863. Anders doesn't look black, so under his new alias, he tells everyone that he's an Octoroon, repeatedly. The ruse never really works, but nobody can be bothered to challenge him, and soon he's surrounded by a cast Joseph Heller might have aspired to create, if Joseph Heller had been black and writing about the Civil War. This band includes Corporal Tobias Gleason, a staunch believer in the American Project, and also in the power of experimental theater, a homicidal Haitian revolutionary, a captive white arms dealer even less partisan than the side-flipping Anders, and a young bugler whose identity is revealed to be just as fluid as Anders' own. Together, this band journeys off the battlefield and into the equally deadly New York draft riots of 1863 and beyond, the forces of hypocrisy and absurdity propelling them all the way. How to Dodge a Cannonball was clearly inspired by the rich tradition of black satire in the American literary canon. The novel calls to mind James Weldon Johnson's 1912 novel, Autobiography of an Ex-Colored Man, and Ralph Ellison's Invisible Man, as well as books by Percival Everett, Paul Beatty, and other recent masters of the form. But despite the novel's pedigree, How to Dodge a Cannonball is also refreshingly original. Here is an author capturing with clarity our current moment by flashing us back to the past. Dale's deft portrayal of American anti-blackness, class exploitation, and cultural uncertainty feels both accurate to the novel's 19th century setting and, soberingly, very contemporary. But this dose of reality never drags the book down. Just the opposite. How to Dodge a Cannonball is often laugh-out-loud funny as it roasts Americans' hypocrisies. I received several concerned looks while reading this novel publicly because of the chuckling it induced. Whether through the story's ridiculous situations or inspired dialogue, How to Dodge a Cannonball keeps the reader off balance, allowing insights to land hard, fast, and relentlessly. It takes an author of rare and exceptional talent to deliver such a knockout punch, which is why How to Dodge a Cannonball established Dennard Dales as a new heavyweight in town. The reviewer, Matt Johnson, is the Philip H. Knight Chair of Humanities at the University of Oregon. His publications include the novels Invisible Things, Loving Day, Pym, and the graphic novel Incognigro. Thank you for joining us for the New York Times Book Review, read by Nefeli Schneider.
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2: Plants and climate change. I'm Randy Simon, and this is Earthwise, a look at our changing environment. The geographic range of a plant species is the area where it can survive and grow. That range is shaped by climatic factors such as temperature, precipitation, soil moisture, humidity, and wind. When those conditions change, plants must either adapt, shift their range, or risk decline. For temperature-sensitive species, warming climates may push them toward cooler areas at higher latitudes or elevations, but a new study suggests that movement alone may not be enough to save them. Researchers from the University of California, Davis, modeled how nearly 68,000 plant species could respond to warming temperatures through the end of the century. They found that 7% to 16% of the plant species studied are expected to lose more than 90% of their range, placing them at high risk of extinction by the end of the century. According to the researchers, the problem is not that plants can't move fast enough. The problem is that suitable habitat is disappearing. The research team found that even when plants are able to shift their ranges, many simply will not have enough livable territory left as the climate changes. That means strategies like assisted migration, where humans help species relocate, may only have limited success unless combined with habitat restoration and protection of climate-stable lands. The study, which was recently published in the journal Science, projects especially high losses in southern Europe, southern Australia, and the western United States. According to the researchers, aggressively reducing emissions remains the most effective way to slow plant extinctions. Earthwise is a production of WAMC. 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
3: This is Amy Wagoner from the Historical Society of Michigan with a Michigan History Moment. Michiganders know that the Great Lakes weather turns foul in November, and sailors are more aware of that than anyone. At least 6,000 ships lie on the bottom of the Great Lakes, and about two-thirds of those were lost in October, November, and December. The freighter Carl D. Bradley ranks among the most tragic of all Great Lakes shipwrecks. The Bradley was built in Ohio in 1927, and at 639 feet, she was the longest freighter on the lakes. She would retain the title Queen of the Lakes for the next 22 years. The Bradley hauled limestone from Rogers City, Michigan to Gary, Indiana for use in making cement and steel. Most of her crew, in fact, hailed from Rogers City. The recession of 1958 caused a downturn in the steel industry, causing the Bradley to be idled at her dock. She went back on the lakes in November, just before a scheduled overhaul in Manitowoc, Wisconsin. On November 17, 1958, the Carl D. Bradley headed out of Gary for Manitowoc, but received orders to pick up yet another load of stone in Rogers City. Her route took her into the path of a furious Lake Michigan storm, with winds forecast at 50 to 65 miles per hour. Captain Roland Bryan had a reputation as a heavy weather captain who could pilot his vessel through any storm, but even he had concerns about the structural integrity of the 31-year-old freighter. The storm proved too much for the Bradley. At 5:35 p.m. on November 18, the ship's stern sagged as she broke in two. Captain Bryan ordered his crew of 35 to abandon ship, but just four made it onto a life raft. Only First Mate Elmer Fleming and deck watchman Frank Mays survived the bitter cold until rescued. Of the dead, 23 were from Rogers City. The sinking of the Carl D. Bradley widowed 23 women and left 53 children fatherless. The ship's owners denied that the Bradley had broken in two, hoping to avoid liability for the ship's loss. An underwater survey in 1997, however, found the two sections of the ship lying about 90 feet apart. The wreckage of the Carl D. Bradley rests today in 360 feet of water west of Beaver Island in northern Lake Michigan. This Michigan History Moment was brought to you by MichiganHistoryMagazine.org.
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5: Hi, this is Ken coming to you from the Talking Information Center in Marshfield, Massachusetts. And today we are going to be looking at some science materials from the New York Times of Tuesday, May 26, 2026, and also May's 2026 edition of the Scientific American. But first, in a timely fashion, let's read an article about allergies and some of the problems that those of us who share problems with allergies can relate to. This is an article in the New York Times this morning by Amanda Shupak, and it is entitled, When It's Hard to Breathe, It's Hard to Rest. Experts offer tips to help when seasonal allergies interfere with a good night's sleep. For the quarter of American adults who have been diagnosed with seasonal allergies, spring and early summer can be miserable. Between April and June, tree and grass pollens level in many parts of the country are high, and climate change is only making allergy season longer and more intense. In some areas, seasonal allergies last all year. Many allergy sufferers feel exhausted during the day, in large part because of nasal congestion that disrupts their sleep, said Dr. Timothy Craig, a professor of allergy and immunology at Pennsylvania State University. When you breathe, pollen can get trapped inside your nose and cause inflammation that results in congestion. That stuffiness can cause brief interruptions in sleep throughout the night, Dr. Craig said. Congestion can encourage you to breathe through your mouth instead of your nose, which is a less efficient way to deliver oxygen to the lungs, said Dr. Peter Huang, an ear, nose, and throat doctor and a professor of head and neck surgery at Stanford. All of this can seriously compromise your sleep, Dr. Huang said. Here are some expert tips to help us all rest easier. First of all, keep pollen out of your house. Minimizing how much pollen accumulates indoors, especially in your bedroom, can make a big difference on how well you breathe and how well you sleep, said Shelby Harris, a psychologist who specializes in sleep medicine in New York City. Pollen can stick around on clothes, even after you shake them out. And once pollen makes its way into your house, it can linger and trigger symptoms. As soon as you get home, take off your shoes and any other outerwear, like a jacket or hat, and leave them by the door, she said. Change into clean clothes as soon as you can, and put your pollinated clothing directly into a washing machine. And close the door, she added. Clothes that are sitting in the hamper can release allergens into the air. It is also helpful to keep your windows closed as much as possible during allergy season, Dr. Harris said, especially if you have severe allergies or when pollen counts are high. You can find allergy forecasts or local pollen counts at the National Allergy Bureau or on pollen.com. Standard window screens will not filter out pollen. The Asthma and Allergy Foundation of America recommends vacuuming once or twice a week with a vacuum that has been certified as asthma and allergy friendly, meaning it doesn't release allergens back into the air. Using a HEPA air filter can also reduce your exposure by filtering any airborne allergens, Dr. Craig said. Washing your bedding often. Sleep experts generally recommend washing your sheets once a week to remove skin flakes and other substances that can build up in your bedding over time. But during allergy season, when pollen collects on your sheets and pillowcases, Dr. Harris encourages a more aggressive approach. Some people sleep better when they change their sheets, especially their pillowcases, twice a week. Or more, she said, acknowledging that it's easier said than done. If you're still struggling with congestion, coughing, or itchy eyes at night, she said, consider washing or switching out your blanket or duvet cover, too. You may also want to protect your mattress and pillows with special allergen covers that keep pollen and other allergies from getting trapped inside. If you share your bedroom, and especially your bed, with a pet that goes outside during the day, you're probably breathing in pollen that's stuck to their fur, Dr. Harris added. If you're really suffering, you might even consider banishing your pet from the bedroom, at least during the months when your allergies are at their worst, she said. Also, reduce nasal inflammation. Rinsing your nasal passages with saline by using a neti pot or a plastic squeeze bottle helps clear away any pollen that may be lingering in your nose, along with some of the mucus and inflammatory chemicals like histamine your body produces in response, Dr. Huang said. Just be sure to prepare your salt water solution correctly by using distilled or sterile water or tap water that has been boiled for at least 1 minute and then cooled. Nasal steroid sprays like Flonase and Nasonex reduce swelling. Unlike decongestant sprays like Afrin and Sinex, they are not habit-forming. Steroid sprays can take several weeks of regular, daily use to reach their maximum effect, Dr. Craig said. So it's best to start a few weeks before allergy season, and you should continue using them every day throughout the season. For extra relief, he sometimes recommends pairing a steroid spray with an antihistamine spray like Astepro, which is also not habit-forming and blocks the histamine receptors in your nose that cause sneezing, itching, and watery eyes. Wearing nasal strips, which widen the nostrils to allow air to flow more easily, can also help people breathe better while sleeping, Dr. Huang said. Shower before bed. To remove pollen from your skin and hair, Dr. Harris recommended showering every night, including washing your hair during allergy season to help keep your bed pollen-free. Dr. Harris said that her dermatologist friend shudder at this advice. Showering too often can dry out your skin and hair. But if your allergies are really hampering your sleep, Dr. Harris said, it could be helpful. Elevate your head while sleeping. Lying down can worsen nasal congestion because it causes blood to back up in the blood vessels of the nasal passages, making blood vessels swell. Dr. Huang said, propping yourself up on a wedge pillow or raising the head of your bed a bit can help fluid and mucus drain better, making it easier to breathe, he said. Finally, try a special breathing technique. In a 2019 trial of about 60 adults in India with chronic nasal congestion, researchers asked half of the participants to practice a yogic breathing exercise called Brahmari Pranayama, or bee breath, for 15 minutes twice a day, in addition to using a nasal steroid spray and saline nasal rinses. The other half used only the nasal steroid spray and saline rinses. After 3 months, the group that did the breathing exercise had less severe symptoms than those who did not. There are various ways to practice this breathing technique. It generally involves closing your ears with your thumbs, placing your fingers over your eyes and mouth, breathing through your nose, and humming slowly on the exhale like a buzzing bee. The humming sends vibrations through the skull, which help to break up and clear out mucus, Dr. Huang said. When his patients want a holistic remedy for their congestion, he recommends humming for 15 minutes every day, followed, we hope, by a good night's sleep. Perhaps anticipating a warm summer to come, one of the first page articles in today's Science Times, May 26th, 2026, if history is a guide, El Nino could hit hard. This is by Chico Harlan. An emerging occurrence is drawing comparisons to the most severe ones of the past. Well before it was understood, El Niño phenomenon was leaving its mark on humanity. El Niño is the name given to powerful shifts in Pacific Ocean winds and water temperatures that can drastically transform global weather patterns. Over the centuries, these natural patterns have sparked epic droughts and heat waves and have intensified epidemics. Some academics even claim to see the fingerprints of El Niño on political and economic crises in ancient Egypt, or on the downfall of the Moche civilization in present-day Peru more than 1,000 years ago. In 1877 and 1878, a famine fueled by El Niño killed millions of people across the tropics, hardening inequities that, as one research paper put it, would later be characterized as the First World and the Third World. Right now, the world is entering a new El Niño phase. Researchers are warning it could be one of the strongest on records and are invoking this history as an admonition that natural forces, when they reach their highest magnitude, can lead to profound volatility and hardship. In general, El Niño makes her wetter conditions in some part of the Americas while suppressing the Atlantic hurricane season. The phenomenon raises the risk of dryness in the South and Southeast Asia, Australia, and Southern Africa. Of course, the current El Niño is in the early stages of formation and might not live up to the hype. But if the forecasts prove accurate, it would be a whopper, and its consequences would play out across the world that has grown far more resilient but also has new vulnerabilities. But experts say an El Niño would add pressure to an already precarious global system. Fertilizers shortages caused by the effective closure of the Strait of Hormuz are straining farmers. Raising energy prices resulting from war in Ukraine and Iran are eating into countries' budgets, and a long-standing safety net has been weakened by cuts in foreign aid to poorer countries by the United States and other nations. There's possibility for a perfect storm of factors, said Laurie Laybourne, who leads the Strategic Climate Risks Initiative, a think tank in Britain. You could see an increase in poverty, malnutrition, conflict, indebtedness, and all of the domino effects that come from that. If history offers any lessons, it's that strong El Niño events, like the one that started in 1877, play upon existing weaknesses, that El Niño led to punishingly dry conditions that spanned the world, including Brazil, Southern Africa, and China. Few places were hit harder than Southern India. Contemporaneous accounts describe stick-thin people trying to survive en route and even selling off children they couldn't afford to care for. But for all the power of nature, man-made factors very likely raised the death toll, which ultimately rose to tens of millions of people. At the time, India was under British colonial rule, and the historian Mike Davis, in his 2001 book, Late Victorian Holocausts, portrays Britain as prioritizing its imperial interests by maintaining huge grain exports from India, even as Indians starved. Londoners were in effect eating India's bread, Mr. Davis wrote. Of course, there was another factor complicating the response. People at the time had no idea why the monsoon rains had failed. Scientists in the 19th century theorized a link with weakened sunspot activity. But a far better picture emerged in the 1960s when Jacob Jerknes, a meteorologist at the University of California, Los Angeles, pieced together the global consequences of the feedback between the ocean and atmosphere in the Pacific. Centuries earlier, Peruvians had noticed that sometimes tropical fish would unexpectedly show up on their shores around Christmas, a phenomenon eventually named El Niño, or the Christ Child in Spanish. Dr. Jerkny's made this connection. The Pacific warming that the Peruvians had spotted was, in fact, altering weather patterns around the world. That was the Big Bang realization, said Michael McFadden, a senior scientist at the National Oceanic and Atmospheric Administration. He opened up a new universe of study. By the 1980s, scientists were on a vessel in the middle of the Pacific, anchoring buoys that enabled improved monitoring of ocean temperature. Separately sought out clues for El Niño's place in human history, studying tree ring samples, coral reefs, and sailors' logbooks, and creating a crude timeline of its spikes. The records weren't sharp enough to measure past events with certainty, but they have led to speculation about the role of El Niño events across history, including that El Niño in the late 1970s might have played a role in the crop failures that contributed to uprisings in the French Revolution. For the 1877 El Niño, the one that hit India so hard, the documentation is better, but still involves guesswork. Working with 19th century sea surface temperature data is a bit like assembling a puzzle with many missing pieces. Boyan Huang, a NOAA oceanographer who has studied the scale of the event, wrote in an email. El Niño events are measured by looking at temperature levels in a vast rectangular zone in the central Pacific. In a moderate El Niño, temperatures might climb, say, 1 degree Celsius or 1.8 degrees Fahrenheit above a longer-term average. But in the biggest El Niños of the past 50 years, the ones that started in 1982, 1997, and 2015, temperatures have soared 2 degrees Celsius or more beyond the norm. Each of those events levied a global economic toll. This year, many forecasts say the temperature could increase by 3 degrees Celsius. Even the 1877 El Niño, by the best estimates, didn't have that magnitude. A number of the models now show a real chance for record-breaking El Niño events, said Zeke Hausenfather, a research scientist at Berkeley Earth. It's still too early to know for sure. El Niño events typically peak in strength late in the calendar year and then cause warmer global temperatures on land in the months that follow. As a result, many scientists predict that 2027 will be the warmest year on record. In India, which tends to be drier during El Niño periods, the government has already held preparatory meetings. Vimal Mishra, a professor at the Indian Institute of Technology, Grand Higar, said his country did not face risks on the same scale as it did more than a century ago. If one year the monsoon fails, we won't see famine, he said. He cited India's public distribution center, which guarantees access to basic staples at subsidized prices. But Dr. Mishra said India, like other countries, still face risk. If there is very little rainfall, people will draw down on savings. They'll spend less. They'll close businesses. During drought, school dropout rates rise. It has a direct impact on the growth rate of India's economy, he said. Dr. Mishra has studied India's major famine from the 1870s and the preparations India is now taking. It gives us an idea of how to be better prepared, and it shows you this is the worst that could happen. That is the end of the article. Moving on now to our readings from the May 2026 issue of Scientific American. First article deals with an interesting question. How did birds survive the dinosaurs' doomsday? Scientists finally understand why birds were the only dinosaurs to pull through the end Cretaceous mass extinction. This article is written by Steve Brousset. On the final day of the Cretaceous period, some 66 million years ago, Earth was teeming with a dazzling display of dinosaurs. In North America, the super predator Tyrannosaurus rex stalked its favorite prey, the three-horned Triceratops. In Asia, agile raptors eyed herds of duck-billed and armored herbivores, and a menagerie of miniature carnivores and plant-eaters roamed the European islands. South of the equator, long-necked behemoths, heavier than jet airplanes, shook the ground as they walked. And all over the world, feather-covered dinosaurs flaunted their plumage, some flapping and flying through the air. Then suddenly the age of the dinosaurs was over. A massive asteroid slammed into the Gulf of Mexico, triggering a chain reaction of carnage, earthquakes, tsunamis, and wildfires, followed by years of darkness and cold. It was probably the worst moment in Earth history, and before long, three out of every four species were extinct. The asteroid was so catastrophic that it spawned one of the greatest myths in science, one so pervasive and repeated so constantly that most of us think it's true. It is the myth that dinosaurs are gone, felled one and all during the end Cretaceous extinction. In fact, some dinosaurs survived the asteroid apocalypse, although canonical species such as T-Rex and Triceratops perished. Members of one dinosaur group managed to endure, birds. Why did birds persevere when every single other type of dinosaur died? Scientists have puzzled over this question for decades. The mystery has deepened in the past 30 years as paleontologists have uncovered scores of feathery and winged dinosaurs that were closely related to birds and similar in many aspects of biology and behavior, though not actually part of the avian lineage. Some of these dinosaurs could even fly. What then allowed birds alone to escape the fate of their family? Recently, an answer has emerged based on new research into fossils, genetics, and ecology. Many birds were flying over the heads of T-Rex and Triceratops when the asteroid hit, and most died alongside their dinosaur cousins. The only birds to make it out of the Cretaceous were modern-style species. Their survival came down to circumstance. Where they happened to live and the features they happened to possess served them in good stead when the world went to hell. Researchers have long contemplated the relation between modern birds and extinct dinosaurs. In the 1960s, scientists of Charles Darwin's generation noted striking similarities in the skeletons of today's birds and those of small meat-eating dinosaurs from the Jurassic and Cretaceous periods, which spanned the time between 201 million and 66 million years ago. In the 1990s, the idea that birds evolved from dinosaurs became mainstream, bolstered by the discovery in China of dinosaur skeletons bearing feathers that had been buried by prehistoric volcanoes and fossilized in pristine condition. Over the past 25 years, farmers in China's Liaoning province have unearthed thousands of these feathered dinosaurs in their fields. Working with my late colleague, Jucheng Rui, I have had the pleasure of studying many of them and naming a new species, a close relative of Velociraptor, Velociraptor, as we christened Zhengnudinglong. It is a stunning species. specimen with wispy hair-like features coating most of the body and quills lined up on the arms to form small wings. As I gawked at the fossil in the black room of a Chinese museum, light illuminating the feathers, I truly understood the special connection between dinosaurs and birds. These plumaged creatures tell the story of how birds evolved from dinosaurs. It was one of the grandest evolutionary transitions in the history of life. Ferocious ground-living carnivores shrank their bodies, sheathed themselves in downy fluff, sprouted wings, and took to the skies. I've been working to understand this astounding transformation for the better part of the past two decades, starting with my PhD thesis, supervised by the late Mark Norell, which produced a large family tree of early birds and their close dinosaur relatives. This tree showed that birds evolved from dinosaurs piecemeal over tens of millions of years. Many keystone features of birds today, feathers, wings, wishbones, hollow skeletons, uber-efficient lungs, big brains, are actually dinosaur features that have developed for a litany of reasons over a long stretch of time and were only later repurposed to form a flying machine. By 150 million years ago, the fossil record reveals two birds had evolved, such as the iconic Archaeopteryx, which soared over the lagoons of modern-day Germany. One remarkable talent distinguished these birds from other dinosaurs. Not only could they passively glide like some of their feathered dinosaur kin, but they also could flap their wings to provide the lift and thrust needed to get and stay airborne. For the next 85 million years, or more proper, birds lived alongside their dinosaur cousins. The first one, including Archaeopteryx, looked like miniature velociraptors with steak knife teeth, sharp claws, and long bony tails. Over time, some birds underwent refinements that better adapted them in the air. Their arms got longer, their wings broader, their wing flapping muscles bigger, their bodies lighter, their tails shortened into fatty nubbin anchoring an aerodynamic rudder, and they traded teeth for beaks. Some became warm-blooded and started growing at absurdly fast rates. Meanwhile, these Jurassic and Cretaceous birds colonized new habitats on the ground, in the water, and particularly in the trees, where a group called the Anti-ornithines established a novel way of life, eating plants and bugs and nesting high in the canopy. By the waning days of the Cretaceous, truly modern birds had appeared on the scene. Species such as Vegevis and Asteronis, members of the same group as ducks and chickens, honked and flapped alongside many primitive, slow-growing holdovers with long tails, teeth, and claws. Between the primitive holdovers and the modern newcomers, the Cretaceous boasted a staggering amount of birds. Then catastrophe struck. The culprit was a 10-kilometer-wide asteroid, a leftover crumb from the birth of our solar system that happened to intersect Earth. When the asteroid smashed into what is now the Yucatan Peninsula in Mexico, it detonated with the force of more than 1 billion nuclear bombs. Fire and brimstone filled the first days of the aftermath. Dust from the collision and soot from wildfires clogged the atmosphere, blocked out the sun, plunged the planet into a winter that lasted years. If you were alive that day, your entire species had only a 25% chance of continuing. Pterosaurs, the aerial reptiles that evolved flapping flight before birds, all died. After the ocean-living reptiles and coiled-shelled ammonites, and so did nearly every dinosaur. Paleontologists have argued about the speed of the end Cretaceous extinction and whether the asteroid was the killer or a wrongfully accused bystander to an extinction event that was already underway. Based on new evidence, I am confident that death came fast, instantaneously in geological terms, and that the asteroid was indeed to blame. For more than a decade, my colleagues and I have prospected the badlands of northwestern North Mexico, where the pastel-striped rocks preserve layer after layer of dinosaur fossils leading up to the extinction. In 2025, our team, led by geologist Andrew Flynn of New Mexico State University, described a vibrant community of dinosaurs in that area, accurately dated to less than a few hundred thousand years before the asteroid. They were thriving. There were meat-eaters and plant-eaters, ones with horns and others with duckbills, tiny raptors, apex predators, tyrannosaurs, and even a long-necked sauropod, Alamosaurus, which was one of the largest animals that ever lived on land. There is no sign that anything was amiss. And then their skeletons disappear from the rocks, and only one type of dinosaur fossil remains, the fragile, hollow bones of birds. To understand why birds endured when the non-avian dinosaurs went extinct, we first must consider the overall roster of victims and survivors, not just dinosaurs, but the entirety of the animal kingdom that existed right before the asteroid struck. The overarching pattern is clear. If you were big, you died. Every territorial creature larger than a Siberian husky failed to make it through the Cretaceous and into the next interval of time, the Paleogene. With this rule in mind, we can see why non-avian dinosaurs, including many of the feathered dinosaurs, were marked for death. Because of their generally hefty size, they needed to eat substantial quantities of food, which was difficult when the land burned and ecosystems collapsed. These animals could not easily burrow or shelter their large bodies from the fires and other environmental destruction that happened immediately after the impact, and most of them took several years to grow into adults, which worsened the odds that a single individual could persist through the interminable asteroid-induced winter. Birds, however, had many of the opposite attributes. Their small size meant they didn't need to eat hundreds of pounds of food every day and could better manage lean times. They could fly. Even if they couldn't dig burrows, they could launch themselves far away from any immediate danger. Certainly, these assets gave birds a leg up compared with the other dinosaurs and the various other animals that died. Case closed? Not exactly, because of one nagging problem. The end Cretaceous was not a simple story of birds surviving while the non-bird dinosaurs died. In fact, many birds were also extinguished in the fire and fury of the asteroid. Most of them, maybe nearly all of them, followed T-Rex to the grave. One estimate puts the scale of bird extinction from this catastrophe at more than 90%. If it weren't for some plucky survivors, birds might still have gone the way of their dinosaur cousins, and there would be no sparrows at your bird feeder, fried chicken dinners, or pet parakeets today. So we must reframe the question. Why did only a few birds survive? Once again, we can compare victims with survivors, this time among birds. Well-sampled rocks of the latest Cretaceous, spanning from our team's field site in New Mexico, north to Montana, and into Saskatchewan, have yielded more than a dozen distinct species of birds. They range from archaic forms that retained teeth and long tails to highly advanced members of the modern groups. The extinction is marked by a thin line in the rocks, saturated with the rare element iridium, delivered to Earth by the asteroid. Above it, only a single type of bird fossil is ever seen again, members of the modern-day lineages. All other birds disappear. Never would there be another bird with teeth in its jaws, or sickle claws on its fingers, or long broomstick tails. That's true everywhere in the world. The only birds that carried on into the Paleogene are the so-called crown group, members of the modern lineages, the parts of the bird family tree that are still living and expanding today. Much of what we know about the founding members of the bird crown group comes from two recently discovered fossils dating to the very end of the Cretaceous. The first is Vejavis, originally described from a scramble of bones embedded into a concrete hard nodule plucked from the ice fields of Antarctica in the 1990s and supplemented last year by a breathtakingly preserved fossil skull described by Christopher Torres of the University of the Pacific in Stockton, California, Julia Clark of the University of Texas at Austin, and their colleagues. The second is Astroinus, named the Wonder Chicken, found inside limestone blocks, rests from a quarry near the Belgian Dutch border and described by Daniel Day Field of the University of Cambridge and his team in 2020. Both are members of the duck and chicken family and thus firmly ensconced in the family tree of today's birds. Vejavis and Astroinus are emblematic of the birds that faced down the asteroid. They were small for birds of their time. They had beaks instead of teeth and lived in or near the water. And they experienced a fast-paced life in which they grew from hatchling to adult within 1 year, as shown by the lack of any annual growth rings inside their bones. Vejavis, which is known from more complete fossils, was additionally a strong flyer with large wings and powerful chest muscles. It has been found with a petrified syrinx, the bird vocal organ, in its chest, indicating that it could have honked and squawked and made other complex vocalizations. Antarctica was warmer in the Cretaceous than it is today, but still, Vejavis was clearly a robust bird that was able to tolerate the dark winters of the high latitudes. So in many ways, the first crown group of birds were special, and their uniqueness might have been the fount of their resiliency. Were there specific reasons that fast-growing water birds with beaks could defy the asteroid? Recent studies by Field Derek Larson of the University of Toronto and their colleagues suggest that two factors were critical: habitat and diet. Where you lived and what you ate might have dictated your fate at the end of the Cretaceous. Crown group birds had the winning combos. Survivorship at the end of the Cretaceous meant winning an unhinged game of poker. Let's continue habitat first. The effects of the asteroid touched all corners of Earth, but no environment had it worse than forests. They were pummeled, first by shock waves near the impact zone, and then globally by fires and acid rain over the following days and weeks. Any trees that survived the onslaught would have been slowly starved of the sunlight they needed to photosynthesize their food. A plague of fungi preserved in the faunal record marks the mass die-off of forests. It probably took hundreds of years for them to grow back once the sunlight returned. All animals that frequented trees would have been in trouble. Their shelter, nesting grounds, and food sources would have disappeared. Many Cretaceous birds, particularly the archaic long-tail species, were tree-living specialists, but not Vejavis, Astroinus, and other early crown group birds which lived around the water and on the ground. Their homes would have been damaged but not destroyed. Now on to diet. when the long winter descended, ecosystems built on a foundation of photosynthesizing plants collapsed. When the plants died, plant-eating animals had no food, so they also died. Then the meat eaters succumbed, with the losses cascading up the food chain until the entire network went kaput. But one plant resource remained available for those that could take advantage of it: seeds. Most plants would have died quickly. The animals that ate leaves, stems, shoots, and fruits, and other parts of a growing plant were out of luck. Not so with seeds. As we see in modern-day disasters, seeds can remain viable in the soil for decades and allow ecosystems to return after a fire or volcanic eruption. Because crown group birds had sharp, mobile nutcracker beaks, they would have been able to exploit seeds as food, whereas most other animals, including the archaic toothed birds, could not. When you add it all together, survivorship at the end Cretaceous meant winning an unhinged game of poker.

0: WKAR Radio Reading Service is intended for the use of persons who are blind, visually impaired, or may not be able to hold a book or newspaper. By continuing to listen, you verify that you qualify within one of these categories. 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
1: Could shelter or fly away from danger, lived on the ground or in the water, and could eat seeds, then any of those assets would have been beneficial and improved your odds at the poker table. And if you held all of those cards, you had a royal flush. Crown Group birds would just so happen to hold this hand, and they won the game, and with it the opportunity to evade extinction, live another day, and spawn a new dynasty of dinosaurs. After the impact, once the soot clouds cleared and sunlight brightened, a blighted land healing could begin. Winter gave way to rebirth. Seeds grew into trees, trees into forests, forests into complex ecosystems. Within a few thousand years, Earth was brimming with life again, and this new world thrummed with birdsong. In New Mexico, above the Cretaceous rocks bursting with dinosaur bones, our mudstones from the ensuing Paleogene formed on riverbanks and in jungle swamps. These Paleogene layers are full of fossils too, not the dagger teeth of tyrannosaurs and the giant backbones of sauropods, but the jaws and teeth of mammals. Our furry ancestors held their own winning poker hand when the asteroid struck. They were tiny burrowers that were capable of growing fast and could eat nearly anything. After patiently biding their time in the shadows, living underfoot of dinosaurs for 150 million years, but rarely, if ever, getting bigger than a house cat, mammals suddenly had their opportunity. A million years after the asteroid impact, there were mammals the size of cattle, and these upstarts rushed to fill ecological niches vacated by the dead dinosaurs. But they would not be alone. Every spring I venture to the New Mexico Badlands, and over the years I've developed an eye for spotting the teeth of Paleogene mammals. But no matter how many I find, there has not been a single day when I've eclipsed the haul collected by my friend Thomas Williamson, recently retired curator at the New Mexico Museum of Natural History and Science. Williamson is the world expert on those mammals that took over from the dinosaurs, an accolade earned through decades of grueling hikes through the desert with his eyes glued to the ground. He is so obsessed that he would take his twin boys, Ryan and Taylor, deep into the Badlands when they were young, multitasking childcare with fossil hunting. He trained them just as he would later train me. One of the family outings, when the twins were 10 years old, Taylor grew bored after many hours of fruitless searching. He wandered off by himself to look for rattlesnakes. Having no luck, he tripped over a trove of fossils, countless pieces of bone of all shapes and sizes peeking out of the desert floor. His celebratory screams echoed through the empty canyons, eventually reaching his dad. Williamson later returned with a shovel to collect bagfuls of rock, which he passed through sieves at the museum, picking out each and every fossil. Among the bones were some unusual ones, paper thin and hollow inside. One of them looked like a stub of tailbone mashed together, and under it contained fused chunks of hand and wrist. These were not the bones of mammals. They belonged to a bird. Williamson and two of his colleagues, Daniel Sikampa of the Bruce Museum in Greenwich, Connecticut, Thomas Steinem, now at Austin College in Texas, gave this bird a name, Sidiachi albini. It means little morning bird in Navajo, a tribute to those who have called this region of paleo jungle turned desert home for many centuries. Living just a few million years after the asteroid, it was a tiny perching bird, a budgie-sized species that had returned to the

0: trees after the forestry grew. It was so well suited to the canopy that it could rotate two of its toes backwards to grip branches, an unusual ability that gave away its identity. It was a mouse bird. Mouse birds belong to the bird crown group, and six species of them are still alive today in sub-Saharan Africa. Finding a mouse bird in New Mexico a few million years after the asteroid has startling implications. Mouse birds are deeply nested in the family tree of modern birds, meaning that by the time mouse birds came into existence, many of their more primitive crown group cousins would have already branched off. If there were mouse birds in the early Paleogene, there must have been early members of other lineages. Also, flamingo and grebe, hawk and eagle, pigeon and dove, owl and many more. Indeed, if you examine the most up-to-date genealogies of today's birds, such as the one presented in 2024 by Joseph and Stiller of the University of Copenhagen and her colleagues based on an entire genomes of hundreds of species, many major groups of contemporary birds are implied to have originated right after the end Cretaceous extinction in an exuberant burst of evolution. With the asteroid in the rearview mirror, their dinosaur cousins and ancestors gone, and mammals now nipping at their wings, the birds that bested the end Cretaceous asteroid were free to diversify with gusto. They experimented with new flying styles and diets, expanded into uncharted environments, and fashioned the foundation of today's bird diversity. More than 10,000 species, around twice the number of mammals. So far as this story is mostly implied by DNA and family trees, other than Taylor's Sigurdaki and a few other scrappy specimens, we haven't yet found many fossils of these early Paleogene birds. Doing so will be challenging because these birds were small and fragile, probably did not easily petrify into stone. But if the theory is true, then the fossils should be out there, concealed in the rocks, waiting for a new generation of paleontologists or their kids to find them. I'll be looking the next time my students and I are in New Mexico. This is the end of the article. Having thus far talked about allergies and then also birds, it seems appropriate to read an article written in the May 2026 issue of Scientific American entitled, Meet America's Native Bees. Scientists estimate there are about 4,000 species of native bees in the United States. This article is by Megan Bartels, a senior news reporter at the Scientific American. Spring has arrived in the U.S., bringing its bright spectacle of budding trees and migrating birds, along with more subtle but equally important changes, among them the annual emergence of native bees. But native bees doesn't include the insect most of us picture when we hear the word bee. That yellow and black striped hive-living, honey-making critter, formerly Apis mellifera, hails from Europe. Farmers rely on these tiny imports as essentially livestock animals that pollinate food crops and produce honey. But their wild native counterparts are something completely different. Take the majority of what you know about honeybees and throw it away, says Sidney Schumar, a biologist and manager of the U.S. Geological Survey's Bee Lab. It does not apply to our native bee friends. To celebrate spring, Scientific American spoke with Schumar about North American native bee species varieties, differences from honeybees, and importance in their ecosystem. Some questions and answers from the interview follow. First, do I have it right that there are more than 4,000 native bee species in the United States? How is that number so big? The reason is there are so many native bees is that you have all these different little things evolving to pollinate particular groups and species of plants. So they all have very different characteristics. When you look at pictures of our native bees, they look totally different than a honeybee, and you have huge ranges of color, size, and how they collect pollen and how they nest. What are they like, and how do they live? There are no native bees in North America that live in a hive or produce honey. Most of them live in very small family units. You could think of it more like an apartment where you might have families aggregating together. None of them produce honey. None of them produce wax. None of them make big structures like you would think of with a honeybee. Some are stem nesters. Most are ground nesters. So when you're walking around in the winter, you are walking on top of millions of ground nesting bees that are just laying low until it's time for them to come out in the spring. Is this true even in cities? Do they have preferences or types of ground that they need? Many of our native bees are specialists, so they do like a certain type of soil. A couple particularly like sand. In cities and more urban areas, you have a lot of impervious surfaces, which makes it hard for them. But if you have loose soil, if you have native plants, you are most likely going to find native bees. Are there any U.S. ecosystems that don't have native bees, such as deserts? No, we worked on a project on xeric habitats, and when you think of xeric, you think of dry. You think of nothing blooming, just arid. The researchers caught hundreds and hundreds of bees. You go anywhere in the United States, you're bound to find some native bees. Are there groups of species of bees that you find particularly cool? Besides all of them, I am very fond of squash bees. They are medium-sized and very cute and fluffy, and as you might guess, they are squash specialists. They come out super early in the morning. You have to get there at first light. And if you have squash plants, then you most likely have them. The scientific name of the most widespread species is Pepippus pulinosa, and you'll find them just relaxing in a big squash bloom. You mentioned that ground nesting bees are underfoot all winter. What does a year in the life of a native bee look like? With more than 4,000 species, they are not all coming out at the same time. You have some that emerge very early in the season when the first spring ephemerals, long-lived plants that are only briefly active above ground every year, start to bloom. In Maryland, that's typically around April. And then you get the different flowers. You have this continuing crescendo of bees coming out. Usually, you're seeing only really a small snapshot of a bee's life. Most of the times, bees exist as eggs and as little larvae, and then they're in this weird grub form underground. Then they emerge as what we think of as bees, and that's when they're looking for food, finding a mate, and continuing the cycle all over again. Typically, a bee is out for only maybe a month or two. They are kind of fragile. They have very thin wings and very thin antennae. So when you catch one, you can kind of tell if it's been out for a little while because it looks somewhat battered. It's been flying around and bumping into things and damaging its wings. Or if it looks pristine, you can guess that it's recently emerged or it's a little bit fresher than some of the other bees out there. Can humans get stung by them too? Technically, yes. Now, the stinger is completely different from a honeybee's. It's not a barbed stinger, which means, one, it's not as painful, and two, the native bee would not die after you got stung by it. That's the mechanism that kills the honeybee. The barbed stinger gets embedded. When the honeybee flies away, the stinger detaches, and the bee dies. A lot of the time, people are stung by native bees, and it's because they were handling them, actively netting them or trying to grab them. That happens often with our bigger native bees, bumblebees, carpenter bees, things of that size. Everything else has such minuscule stingers that they're lucky it even breaks the skin, much less get through that clothing. And they're not very territorial. The main reason honeybees would sting you is that you're encroaching on their hive, or they are resource guarding honey or flowers, because native bees don't really have a hive to protect, and also they don't resource guard, you're a lot less likely to get in their way. What do we know about how native bees are doing? In general, native bees that are declining, and that is a result of habitat loss, pesticide use, more rural areas becoming urbanized, more impervious surfaces, and the like. Is there anything people can do to help native bees around them? The most well-researched and well-documented way of trying to introduce native bees to your area is to plant their habitat and plant their food source. Doesn't have to be anything crazy. Native bees are tiny. They're really small. So even if you have an apartment, if you have a little garden area or a pot, put some native plants in there. I think you'll be astounded by what you wind up with seeing when you come to visit. And thus is the end of our reading today of the birds and the bees. So signing off from the Talking Information Center, this is Ken on May 26, 2026. See you next time.
1: 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Listener discretion is advised.
2: It had been a while since we spoke with Terry Tempest Williams here on Travel with Rick Steves. When we recorded our last conversation with Terry back in 2019, she had just written the book Erosion, Essays of Undoing. We tried to make sense of the losses many of us felt at the time and attempts to discredit science and to stifle efforts to address the causes of global warming. Since then, we've been through a pandemic, and now a second Trump administration keeps us on our toes as they unravel protections for people, wildlife, and the environment on an astonishing scale. Terry's known for her environmental and conservation activism, as a gifted writer and speaker, and as an educator in her native Utah and at the Harvard Divinity School. When we heard she had a new book coming out, we knew it was time to reconnect and to hear how she's been responding to the latest challenges in our world. The hour ahead is the heart-to-heart conversation we had. You could explain some of the anxiety and discord that America's living through today as symptoms of a kind of long COVID, a long COVID that all of our society is experiencing and struggling with together. The world we've known seems to be disappearing, and that actually provides an opportunity for us to make our world a better place to call home. That's the opinion of author and environmental activist Terry Tempest Williams. She explores the kind of courage and awareness required of us to bring about a more cohesive future, and that's the point of her latest book. It's called The Glorians, Visitations from the Holy Ordinary. It's all about finding beauty in our fellow creatures and in our relationships with the people we encounter day after day. Terry's been a favorite guest of ours here on Travel with Rick Steves over the years, and a lot has happened in the 7 years since she's been with us. Let's find out what she's been observing, learning, and thinking about along the way. Terry, thanks for being here.
3: Rick, it's such a pleasure. I feel like I've come to Mecca here in your own home ground.
2: Well, so. If you've read your books, I think Mecca's come to us. So it's a nice convergence here.
3: Anyway, you're a hero of mine, and thank you for your guidance all over the world.
2: Well, thank you, because we both are into travel. Mine requires a plane ticket, and yours just, we'll talk about what yours requires, but it's just so fun to immerse myself in your thinking and in your writing, and I find it quite inspiring. Now, we've talked several times. We've celebrated your book, The Hour of Land, where you explored the personal topography of America's national parks. We've talked about your book, When Women Were Birds, where you explored the power of women's stories and why speaking truth matters. And we've talked about your book, Erosion, Essays of Undoing, where you explored the environmental impact of Trump's first administration. And each of those was a great conversation. And now in your latest book, The Glorians, we're exploring something else. Tell us, basically, the book's called The Glorians, Visitations from the Holy Ordinary. I guess a good way to start is, just very briefly, because we'll get deeper into it, but just so we know the context, what are Glorians and what are Visitations from the Holy Ordinary?
3: I think it's this conversation. I think yesterday, walking along the ocean, you know, the edge of the ocean, it was so exquisite just knowing that there are orcas underneath. And, you know, I think it's about paying attention and the idea that if we are present, we will know what to do. The Glorians, what is a Glorian? I had 4 points of a definition, thoughtful, resonant, I thought. And at the last minute of the last hour, I pulled that definition because I thought, who am I to define the ineffable? The Glorians came out of a dream. May I share it with you quickly?
4: Please do.
3: It's the one dream that I can remember the date, March 20th, 2020, exactly a week when the world was shut down from the pandemic, as you know. And the dream I had was this. I was in Cambridge in the dream, crossed the gates into Harvard Yard. It was resplendent fall, red maples, golden beech trees, bronze oaks. I knew I had to get to the tower. There is no tower. I turn. There is the tower with two entry points, a direct staircase to the top and a spiral staircase to the side. I choose the spiral staircase, around, around, around. When I'm on top, I realize I'm standing in Cassandra's temple. I have the direct feeling that I've forgotten something. I hear my name called. I turn. There's a woman, professor, with students behind her, going up the direct path. The gate is locked. And she says, Terry, do you remember the vow you made to us? And I said, remind me. And she said, your vow is the epic documentation of the Glorians. And I woke up and I thought, what is a Glorian? I was haunted by it.
4: Is this a word or did you make up this word?
3: I think it came to me.
4: It should be a word and it came to you. And you remembered that dream. That's quite an accomplishment.
3: Well, my grandmother schooled us well. She was a self-taught Jungian scholar.
4: Yeah.
3: We were terrified to stay overnight at her house because we all fought to do that because we would know in the morning she would say, did God speak to you? Did you have a dream?
4: Yeah.
3: So we would sleep in late so we could avoid that question.
4: Oh, is that right? But this dream stuff, you know, wasn't Samuel Taylor Coleridge had a great dream and he wrote one of the greatest poems ever. And then he was trying to remember the dream, scribbling it madly, and then somebody interrupted him, and it ended the poem. I just literally last month, I found a pen that when you push it, it lights up so you can write in the dark.
3: Oh, I love that.
4: So I can wake up in the middle of the night with it and jot something down. Because dreams are like little butterflies. They flutter by.
3: You're right. And if you don't pay attention, they vanish. Okay. So I did write it down.
2: This is Travel with Rick Steves, and today we're visiting with Terry Tempest Williams to hear how the crazy times we've been living in since the pandemic have inspired her latest book. The book's called The Glorians, Visitations from the Holy Ordinary. Terry's known for writing more than 24 books that often deal with ecological issues, personal spirituality, and the pressures on American democracy. Her many awards include a Lifetime Achievement Award by the Los Angeles Times for her work focusing on the American West. Terry teaches as a writer in residence at the Harvard Divinity School, and she also lives with her husband in the arid desert in her home state of Utah. Now, you've got an interesting world, we should make it clear, because in one way you're in academia. You're at Harvard Divinity School in Boston in a very urban setting, and the eddy in your river, I think, is Utah in an arid desert with your husband, Brooke.
3: That's right.
2: And you split that. And then this dream was when COVID was sweeping across our world, and you got on an airplane just in the nick of time, and you scampered back to your eddy, and you hunkered down, and that was the lockdown calculus. You had a sense. And this book is dealing, I think, in a lot of ways, as you called it, with the human cost of COVID. And you say, it's like we all had long COVID. I was very worried about long COVID.
3: I was too.
2: In the day. The long COVID, it's your metaphor for the anxiety and the discord that we're feeling today in a world that we once knew, but now we don't feel like we know it. In COVID, we had to create distance in order to survive. But now that distance is kind of causing a problem. Talk a little more about long, your metaphor of the anxiety in our country today as long COVID.
3: You know, we have not grieved. Mm. When you think about, we have lost over 1 million citizens,
4: mm-hmm.
3: and we have not grieved. We have not had a national ceremony to really acknowledge what we lost, the people we lost. The time, I see it with my students, the times they lost of socialization. And I think if we do not grieve properly, then our grief will come out sideways.
4: That's a life skill, is grieving.
3: It is.
4: You have to let yourself grieve.
3: And grief is love. And I think if we do not grieve individually, together, collectively, it comes out sideways through violence, through depression. Sometimes I wonder, Rick, if that isn't what January 6th was about on some level.
4: So in our inability to grieve with the loss of COVID in so many ways, I mean, there was the numbers of people who died and more. That was probably a consequence of politicizing that whole nightmare in our society.
3: I know, as if we didn't have enough to hold.
4: Yeah. Well, and that's another part of your book is that, you know, then comes President Trump, and it's like a double whammy. And now we have the impacts on our emotions and our unresolved grief from the pandemic, combined with the unraveling of all these social and government norms by our current administration. And our society is struggling to keep up with this change and how to deal with it and how to maintain what we embrace as fundamental to who we are as humans.
3: And it was a time of great societal metamorphosis. I mean, the whole unrest on the streets with George Floyd. In the American West, as you well know, 8 million acres were burning that summer. We couldn't breathe. And that became another statement that I was so aware of. George Floyd, that litany, I cannot breathe, I cannot breathe. Those of us living in the American West, we couldn't breathe.
4: Right.
3: We couldn't see.
4: So, Terry, we've survived COVID and we have some lingering effects. And I'd like to kind of imagine our society after having survived our President Trump. We're looking for what you call a more cohesive future. How do you see us getting through the challenges presented by our political reality and COVID?
3: It's such a great question, Rick. I can only speak for myself, and that's been going deeper.
4: Mm-hmm.
3: You know, I think there's something deeper than hope, and that is engagement. And for Brooke and me, it really has been adhering to our community. You know, we had five flash floods in a matter of weeks in the summer of 2024. We live in a community of about 250 people. Most of us are there because we want to be left alone. And yet, when you have these kinds of epic sheet floods in a matter of minutes, you convene with your neighbors very, very quickly because we need each other. And out of those floods, our community has deepened. Our community has become more engaged. It's not just the radical environmentalists in our valley that are saying we need to think about climate, but actually the Mormons and the mega supporters who are saying it can no longer be about private property rights. It has to be about each other.

0: Terry Tempest Williams writes creative nonfiction. And as writer in residence at Harvard Divinity School since 2017, she's been invited to contemplate and write about the spiritual implications of climate change. She's with us today to share what she's been observing and learning in her book called The Glorians. We'll look at how we can use a traveler's sense of discovery, even when we're staying close to home, as Terry continues as our guide today on Travel with Rick Steves.
1: This is Bird Note. Birds are clever creatures. It's part of what makes them so fun to watch. But human infrastructure, like open pipes, can turn a bird's natural curiosity into a death sentence. Open vertical pipes are commonly used to build fences, anchor gates, and post signs. Inquisitive birds often inspect these cavities in their search for food and nest sites. For example, this western bluebird can comfortably fit through a hole just 1.5 inches wide. But without enough room to turn around or spread his wings in the smooth pipe, the little bird will be trapped and eventually die. Open pipes not only kill birds, they also entomb insects, reptiles, and small mammals. It's why conservationists call them death pipes. Thankfully, there's an easy way to protect birds from death pipes. Cap them. Conservation groups like the Tucson Bird Alliance recommend covering any open pipe 1 inch in diameter or wider. You can use store-bought caps or make your own by plugging the hole with cardboard and backfilling the opening with cement mix. You'll find more resources on how to cover death pipes safely and other actions you can take for birds when you visit our website, birdnote.org. I'm Ariana Rimmel.
0: Terry Tempest Williams is a much-honored author with roots in the American West who writes about our relationship with the natural world. She's our special guest today on Travel with Rick Steves. Terry's just released her book called The Glorians, Visitations from the Holy Ordinary. So, Terry, in your book, you talked about finding grace where you least expect it, and that a glorian is a moment of grace. Let's talk about grace.
2: I started out thinking I was writing a book about grace, because in the tradition I was raised, and I'm certainly not Orthodox, being a Mormon, we didn't have a practice of grace. We didn't really even discuss grace, which is so important in other religious traditions.
0: Because I'm a Lutheran, and Luther is all about grace.
2: Exactly.
0: That's how Luther distinguishes himself from the Roman Catholic norm of 500 years ago.
2: You know, I think for Mormons, it's a pragmatic religion. You do rather than be. At least that's my assessment. So I was interested in grace. What is it? Unbidden, unexpected, undeserved. And that to me became really the bedrock of the Glorian. Most simply, when you think about the Holy Ordinary, it was an ant. It was spring. Our coyote blossom was in full bloom, these beautiful magenta blossoms, and the wind had blown them all off. Our patio was strewn with them. I thought, I'm going to run in and get a basket so I can save them. I came back, and as you can imagine, the wind blew them in the other direction. There was one blossom left, and I bent down to pick it up, and it moved. Six legs, an ant, carrying this little parachute in its mandibles. What do we do in the pandemic when we have the gift of time? We follow. I followed that ant all across the patio. And just as I think it's going to fall off the patio to the desert itself, attending ants appear out of nowhere, lift the blossom up. The ant goes down to the desert, place it back in its mandibles. They disappear. It goes on its way. I'm still following. Up ahead, I see a huge prickly pear patch, and I think that's it, impaled. Over. Again, three more attending ants come. They lift, turn, go around, not impaled, disappear. It continues on its way. I can tell you probably 20 minutes later, I see this clay-covered fist rising from the desert floor. It goes toward the entrance to the ant colony, lays its blossom down, dozens and dozens of worker ants come, shred the blossom into tiny, tiny pieces, disappear, and I imagine that they're lining the pathway to the queen.
0: You see, anybody can see that, but most people don't see that.
2: Well, it was a Glorian. And suddenly, this word that I couldn't identify became a moment of grace.
0: So as I read your book, The Glorians, Terry, I feel like you're just a more developed thinker than me. But key to both of our work is observing keenly and then to share it in a way that inspires people to embrace the sensuality of life even more deeply. And part of that is that Corona bonus, for the first time in 25 years, you didn't have to leave your valley.
2: And I realized what a privilege that was.
0: I had the same thing. And I had to develop what I called employing a traveler's mindset at home.
2: How did you do that?
0: Well, let's talk about that, but we'll take just a quick break. This is Travel with Rick Steves. We're joined by Terry Tempest Williams, and her new book is The Glorians, Visitations from the Holy Ordinary. It's a collection of essays and personal stories about finding grace where you least expect it, restoring our connection to the natural world, and making sense of our time of rapid change and heightened conflict. Terry, I was just talking about how I had developed a new mindset, which I called employing the traveler's mindset, even when we can't travel. I said, I can't change this. I got to embrace it. So when I'm walking home, I see a snail on top of a fence. I think escargot, you know.
2: I love that.
0: I think I am stuck at home now, but I'm going to have the same traveler's mindset. And for me, that would mean curiosity, appreciating community, embracing the wonder of things, to go slow, to be thankful, and to be in the moment. That's the challenge. And your book is all about that. For you, you wrote, "Time is listening to birdsong." What a beautiful concept of time.
2: Mm.
0: We don't do it. How many people ever sit and listen to birdsong?
2: And I think, you know, people were saying to me, "Weren't you lonely? Just stuck out there in the desert?" Anything but. And
0: yeah.
2: I realized my community was not just my own species, but says Phoebe, ravens, eagles dipping their beaks in the Colorado River.
0: I love it. Yeah.
2: Coyotes. It was a night sky of stars.
0: You talk about how wild animals were moving back into the urban spaces in Utah and all across the world. And I talk about how the locals in Rome, without tourists, were taking back their public squares. They were reclaiming their Piazza Navonas.
2: I love that. And what does that tell us about our hunger? That we have is time.
0: Again, COVID was, it's a gift. And what are we going to do with that gift?
2: It's also terrifying. You know, I think my brother almost died, Hank, and he came to live with us for 3 months as we tended to him.
0: Your pod went from 2 to 3.
2: That's right. And 2 dogs and 2 cats. But, you know, when we brought Hank home to the desert, he could barely walk from the car to our place. When he left, he was walking 9 miles a day. And that was grace.
0: That is beautiful. And during my Corona bonus time, during my sabbatical from the frantic, be productive, be efficient world, I learned how to like dogs. I learned how to cook.
2: Yes.
0: I even learned how to like washing dishes. People who saw me goes, "Who are you?"
2: Dishes, washing dishes. That was my favorite thing. Brooke did the cooking. I did the dishes.
0: Yeah.
2: You know, I have to tell you this one story because you talk about birdsong. You know, I was teaching during the time over what at that time was this bizarre thing called Zoom, which now is part of our everyday life. And the class ended and I said, let's just, you know, no one wanted to leave.
0: Right.
2: And so there was this moment of silence when we were all supposed to check out. And suddenly there was a bird from India. There was a bird answering from Cambridge. There were our ravens answering from Utah. There was a cacophony of bird songs, conversations all over the world with students all over the world. And for 30 minutes, grace, unplanned, unbidden, unrehearsed, we just listened to the birds of our home ground talk to one another.
0: Now, that relates to the letter you wrote to your students at Harvard Divinity School. And you wrote, I think this is exactly what you wrote, "This is a time to absorb, to walk, to reflect, to read, to ponder, and help where and when we can. Our task is to pay attention and listen." That's a prescription for finding beauty in a broken world, isn't it? Creating beauty in a struggling world.
2: And the students rose to that occasion, and they ended up creating what we called a coyote chaplaincy, this correspondence between the students from the Harvard Divinity School with the healthcare workers at the University of Utah Medical Center. It was beautiful. They organized themselves. They created a curriculum of poetry, of photographs, letter writing, even a rock star concert. And to be of use was also part of what the pandemic allowed us to do.
0: Tell me a little bit about, as a teacher at a divinity school, and, you know, one of the great divinity schools in the country, you're training people how to be pastors, but you're training more than that too, right?
2: You know, in the almost 10 years I've been there, and this is my last semester, what I've noticed is a shift, that the majority of our students are now coming to be of use, to be chaplains, to be leaders of nonprofit, to think about social justice, environmental justice, climate, not just priests and pastors or even theologians. And that's interesting to me. Most of my classes were taught in the Emerson Chapel, the Divinity Chapel, where he gave his radical address to six graduating seniors. And his first paragraph in that address, it was 1838, was the refulgent spring, and it was all about nature. And then at the end, what he said to them, and also a very crowded small chapel full of doubters, priests and pastors, he said, "Your God is too small." And that remark, his remarks, got him banned from Harvard for 30 years. And, you know, I think the students realize they come from a radical tradition. So many of my students were asking, what are the spiritual implications of climate collapse? And it was a privilege to be able to learn and explore with them, 15 students in the Emerson Chapel, sitting in a circle.
0: I love that. And every time you go back to Utah, you're like beachcombing after a storm, and you take that to your classroom in Harvard, and it metastasizes. I use that word in a positive way.
2: Yeah.
0: Through the thinking of our society.
2: You know, some people said it must be a schizophrenic life, but as you suggested, it was a balanced life. One informed the other.
0: Our guest today on Travel with Rick Steves is Terry Tempest Williams. Her latest book is called The Glorians, Visitations from the Holy Ordinary. You'll find Terry's earlier visits with us in the notes we post with this week's show at ricksteves.com/radio. You know, when I'm reading Glorian, I keep thinking, wow, Utah in the desert. And then your unleashed way of describing things that can be so inspirational. I mean, I'm trying to even think in the way you would describe it, maybe, you know, the desert in Utah, so arid yet so fertile. It's like your soul's luxurious spa.
2: It's also a brutal place, you know. I can't recommend moving there. last summer, it got to 116 degrees.
0: Oh, yeah.
2: It's an acquired taste. It's an erosional landscape.
0: Let's talk about heat, because you wrote about that in quite a lot of depth in The Glorians. You've been tuned into heat in many, many ways.
2: And I don't do well with heat.
0: I don't either. I'm in Seattle for good reason.
2: Yeah. No, when you're in the Arctic or, you know, in even Salt Lake City, you can always put on more clothes when you're cold.
0: Yeah.
2: Unless you want to be perpetually naked,
0: right.
2: You know, you have to adjust.
0: I love the way you embrace storms that are about to hit. Tell us a little bit about the storms with Brooke, your husband, in the arid backcountry of Utah.
2: Maybe with a name like Tempest, I'm drawn to it.
0: There you go, Terry Tempest Williams.
2: But Brooke and I took to putting bowls of water around our patio, because at that time, you know, 8 million acres in the American West were on fire. I think about the heat dome that Washington was experiencing during those months. And we would get mixed flocks of birds coming from California, coming from New Mexico, coming from all over. And they were parched. They were panting. And so when we would have these downpours, we would take out our bowls and they would be filled. And the birds would come. The deer would come. Even at night, the coyotes would come close. That's how parched it was. I mean, yes, the desert is very romantic in its essence. It's also brutal. And without water, you die.
3: It's interesting. It's peaceful. It's brutal. It's arid, but it's full of life.
2: It's the full range, which is why we love it.
3: And it's in high contrast almost.
2: All the time.
3: Like when it rains, it rains.
2: All the time.
3: I got to say, I've got this image. Excuse me, but of you and your husband naked in a torrential downpour, sudsing each other up. Well, I don't know. Tell me about
2: it. You know,
3: most people, when it's pouring down rain, they run inside. I got, hey, Brooke, let's go outside.
2: Well, you could call it madness, you know, with the heat and all and the isolation, but we just ran and got a bar of soap. We were so excited, and we did just start, you know, bathing.
3: Literally bathing, because you could wash your hair literally in the rain.
2: It was that wild and beautiful.
3: Beautiful. You must just feel like in some fantasy, otherworldly paradise.
2: It's the full range, Rick, because, you know, one day a friend came and we were out on the porch and I saw her turn red. You know, she started sweating. She goes, Terry, do you think we could go inside? You know, you kind of lose your mind. But when I walked her back to the car, I heard this flapping sound and I realized the soles of my sandals were delaminating. You know, it's hot. It's searing.
3: Oh my goodness, yeah.
2: But then I have to say, when we were having those flash floods, it was terrifying. And you know, when Rilke says beauty is the beginning of terror, I think it's just the opposite in the desert. Terror is the beginning of beauty. And you know how you think about dumb deaths, where you hear that someone just walked off a cliff?
3: Yeah.
2: I almost had a dumb death. Because when the flash flood was coming, it was the fifth one, and I thought, I want to see this.
3: Yeah.
2: From beginning to end, you smell it before you hear it. You hear it before you see it. And when that wall of water turns the corner, it is like looking into the face of God, and it is not human.
3: Wow.
2: And everything was collapsing around me in the arroyo. The water was rushing, and I thought, oh, my God, I'm going to be next. I'm going to be swept away. And I ran. But it's almost like you can't not look. And I think that's the gift of the desert for me, living there 30 years, is the desert has taught me not to look away, no matter how terrifying.
3: It grabs you by the lapels and it says,
2: exactly.
3: This is me, I'm nature, you're part of it.
2: And we are part of it. And I think that's the humbling aspect.
3: And how many people
2: of being
3: have
2: present.
3: How many people have sensed a coming storm like an animal would? You know how animals flutter all the way. You did. You smelled it first, then you heard it, and then you felt it.
2: And I think anyone who lives, you know, close to the land, in the places they call home, do experience that. And I think that is one of the spiritual implications of climate collapse. We cannot continue to center ourselves when we see everything that is happening around us.
3: And when you've experienced it as intimately and with abandon as you feel the pain of losing it more keenly than somebody who's always in shelter. It's the same as travel.
2: Yes.
3: When you travel, you humanize the world.
2: Yes.
3: When you sense your environment, you get intimate, you become part of it. And it was mesmerizing for me to read about how you and Brooke would watch the weather. I mean, he would count the seconds from the crack of the lightning to the thunder, and then he'd do the arithmetic for you and say, darling, that's 5 seconds, 1 mile.
2: I think
3: that is so cool. And then you'd watch the powerful weather sweeping over you, and it reminded me, and again, I have these diamond in the rough experiences like that when I'm traveling, but it'll be in the context of I'm in Norway. I'm at the head of a fjord, sitting on a chair at the end of the fjord, watching and feeling the weather rumble up the fjord, the clouds and the waves rumbling together until they reach the end of the bay where I'm sitting, or up high in the Swiss Alps in a valley that's just me and a few log cabins, and suddenly it's a thunderstorm, and I remember writing down, it feels like God's bowling alley.
2: I love that.
3: God's bowling alley. And I thought, I know what this is, but 500 years ago, without science, what did the people who built these log cabins think? These are magic moments for me, and you get them without even leaving home.
2: Well, I love what you say about sensing. It is, you know, if someone said, what do you do all day? And I get asked that a lot. I watch clouds.

0: When British author Robert McFarlane reviewed Terry Tempest Williams' latest book, he called The Glorians a book like no other I've read. It has the fierceness and strangeness of light returning after an eclipse. Terry helps us look at the night in a new light as we continue our conversation in just a minute on Travel with Rick Steves.
1: This is Bob Myers from the Historical Society of Michigan with a Michigan History Moment. Wilford Wills scrambled up a vertical ladder in a race with death. He was deep underground in the Barnes-Hecker iron mine near Ishpeming in Michigan's Upper Peninsula. A column of water tore up the mine shaft behind him. One slip or a few seconds pause to catch his breath meant drowning in the pitch-black, icy water. The Cleveland Cliffs Iron Company operated the Barnes-Hecker mine in the Marquette Iron Range. The mine's day shift of 51 men went underground that morning, led by mine captain William Tippett. William Hill, the Marquette County mine inspector, joined the group. Mining the soft hematite ore continued uneventfully that morning. The mine had reached a depth of 1,060 feet, with levels at 600, 800, and 1,000 feet. At 11:20 a.m., Wilford Wills and John Hanna were running a tram locomotive at the 800-foot level. They heard a dynamite blast. An instant later, a blast of air blew out their carbide hat lamps. Wills looked at Hanna and said, "I think we better get out of here." The dynamite blast had triggered a cave-in and unleashed a torrent of water and sand. Water poured into the 600-foot level. It surged down the mine shafts, trapping most of the miners below. Wills and Hanna groped their way to the vertical shaft and began racing up the ladder. A few men followed them. Behind them, the raging flood knocked them off the ladder to their deaths. Wills' gloved hands kept slipping on the wet, muddy ladder. He tore the gloves off with his teeth and kept climbing. He met three maintenance workers who had mistaken the noise for a broken air hose and started down to investigate. Wills gasped that men were coming up behind him. They saw nothing and headed for the surface. Wilford Wills made it. Half unconscious, he collapsed at the top of the shaft. He had climbed an incredible 800 feet in 14 minutes. Wills was the sole survivor of the 51 miners. Rescuers recovered 10 bodies, including those of mine captain William Tippett and Inspector William Hill. The others remained in the mine. The disaster left 42 women widowed and 132 minor children fatherless. Cleveland Cliffs tried to repair the mine, but soon gave up and ordered its men to the surface. 30 minutes after they got out, a plug of debris gave way and flooded the mine shaft again. Today, an obelisk stands on the concrete shaft cap of the Barnes-Hecker mine as a memorial to the worst mining disaster in Michigan history. This Michigan History Moment is brought to you by MichiganHistoryMagazine.org.
0: For Terry Tempest Williams, a Glorian can be something ordinary, often overlooked, inviting us to dream a new world into being. It's also the title of her latest book, as Terry helps us find the beauty, mystery, and sense of what's sacred in our world. Today on Travel with Rick Steves. Terry, another thing I was fascinated by in your book is how, when it comes to sensing our existence on this planet and our connection with nature, the night. You seem to thrive at night. Now, as a tour guide, I'm always looking for magic moments. Many of them are after bedtime. Talk about the brilliance of a nighttime sky in rural Utah.
2: You know, I didn't appreciate that we are a dark sky community. I also didn't realize that southern Utah is one of the darkest places on the planet. That surprised me. And when on a new moon, which is no moon, the moon is hidden, yeah, darkened, you stand under the Milky Way, and it's not just a sweep of stars.
0: Yeah.
2: Liquefied like milk, it becomes dimensional. It's like a hologram, and you literally felt you were part of the universe.
0: Now, you mentioned just earlier International Dark Sky Community. I didn't even know this existed, but apparently, what, there's 43 of these in the world, and 30 of them are in Utah?
2: It's really astonishing, and it does...
0: And this means it's a society that realizes, hey, there is a thing called light pollution. And if you're going to have a light in this community, you have to put a hood on it so it doesn't mess up other people's darkness.
2: And again, we have a lot of different political viewpoints, spiritual viewpoints in the valley where we live. This is the unifying factor. People love the night sky of stars, and they are protecting it, preserving it.
3: So do you have a relationship with any stars or constellations? Because as kids, you know, we all have our favorite one we find. When you look up in the sky with a Milky Way that is a blanket like probably 2% of us have ever really seen, what's your relationship with all that?
2: You know, I love when Orion's Belt appears. I know that the fall is coming. I love the time of year when the Big Dipper stands on its ladle.
3: Yeah.
2: You know, and it's like it's standing there on top of, just above Castleton Tower.
3: Yeah.
2: I love the Pleiades. I love Cygnus. You know, Arnie Ness, who was one of the founders of Deep Ecology, used to say, city lights are a conspiracy against higher thoughts.
3: I like that. I even wrote that down. City lights are a conspiracy against higher thoughts. That's a cool thing.
2: And I remember going, you know, taking my niece to the planetarium in New York City, and I screamed. My niece was so embarrassed. The narrator said, "This is what the night sky used to look like." And without thinking, I screamed, "It still does." You know, it still does.
3: It's still, there's a self-defeating attitude right there, isn't it? Like, it's gone.
2: It's like
3: not
2: what
3: gone.
2: We forget. And I think to our listeners, find that night sky of stars and watch that hologram embrace you.
3: You wrote that stars say yes. They invite us to dream.
2: I feel that. You know, they're like
3: pretty,
2: eyes.
3: Yeah.
2: It's also where I feel my ancestors. You know, when my mother passed in 1987 from ovarian cancer, I was with her in that last breath. Our family was. I remember leaving her body and looking up at the full moon, and forever that full moon is the illumination of her face. When Brooke and I fell in love, it was one line, and you know, when you fall in love, it's all sappy and wonderful, but we were under a night sky in the desert, and Brooke said, you know, it's not the stars, it's the spaces between the stars. And that was the moment I fell in love with him.
3: Wow. You know, I was jealous when you wrote about walking with your grandmother at night, because I wanted to do that. I wasn't that clued in to do that, but I could have. She had so much to share. And then you said, now she's an ancestor. You made a point, and you did it again. You did it in the book, but you just did it in our conversation.
2: I feel the closest to my ancestors at night. I also...
3: But the word ancestor, I mean... departed loved ones.
2: Yes.
3: They really are ancestors. You're seeing it in a bigger sweep of things.
2: And my brothers who have passed are new ancestors. But I think that we have the capacity, each of us, to develop a night vision.
3: Yeah.
2: The longer we're out in the darkness, the more we see. Suddenly what looks like just silhouettes, you can see a deep red-blue appear. The eye shine of animals. Coyote's eyes are red. Deer's eyes are blue. I wonder what human eyes are to them.
3: Do you know the term UFO, but did you know there's something called UES?
2: I did not. What is it?
3: Well, I learned it from you, but I just gave it the initials. Unidentified eye shine.
2: No, it's true. And the desert comes alive at night.
3: You even make a point of that. You go outside and just like somebody lets a glass of wine breathe, you wait for your eyes to dilate.
2: I do.
3: And then you wrote you can even see colors that you wouldn't see otherwise.
2: And that's what I think awaits us.
3: That awaits us if we are tuned in enough to realize that it is a door we can open and go through.
2: Yes.
3: This is Travel with Rick Steves. We're talking with Terry Tempest Williams. Her book is The Glorians, Visitations from the Holy Ordinary. So, Terry, we're talking a lot about Utah, but to me, this is a wonderful two sides of the same coin for the teaching dynamo and the inspiring writer of Terry Tempest Williams. So you're gaining experience and you're embracing nature and you're being spiritual with your husband, Brooke, in Utah. And then you jet back to Boston and you are the professor at the Harvard Divinity School. Let's talk about your course. You teach a course called Finding Beauty in a Broken World. You're dealing with contemporary problems. You're training the leaders of the future. What are some moments that you're proud of or challenged by as a teacher?
2: It's a great question, and I should say I'm writer in residence. They would not say that I'm a professor.
3: Oh, okay, writer in residence.
2: I'm on the outside.
3: Well, you'd be my professor in a heartbeat.
2: I love the students, and they really have been my teachers. And I think early on, my one dream was to bring them west, to bring 20 students to America's public lands.
3: Go west, young leaders.
2: You know, to see what the open space of democracy looked like. Conversely, after some tough years at Harvard politically, the students came to me and said, will you co-create a class on grief with us? And I absolutely said yes, mm-hmm. with the idea that finding beauty in a broken world is creating beauty in the world we find, to develop the capacity to not look away, to be present. And so we had a year class about Great Salt Lake. The idea was we would have the intellectual underpinnings in the fall. We would go to Great Salt Lake for 10 days in the spring. 20 students arrive in Great Salt Lake. We had the czar of Great Salt Lake, a conservative gentleman, come speak to us. They had already seen the Wilson's phalarope, a bird that is absolutely dependent on brine shrimp. We were wanting to list it, and it has been listed as a threatened species. And one of the students said to the czar, talk to us about what you think of the Endangered Species Act. And he stood up, we're all in our lawn chairs, you know, out on the salt flats, and he says, the Endangered Species Act has never made a difference with any species. And just then, we literally heard the ground thundering, shaking under our feet. We all stood up, and there on the horizon were 600 bison in a full-blown stampede heading our direction. And the last word before we all scattered was, I stand corrected.
3: He said that?
2: Yes. And it was this beautiful moment of politics merging.

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1: No longer an intellectual exercise. What they thought they would experience at Great Salt Lake, that quote-unquote is dying, was not grief. It was joy. Joy in the sense that they felt alive.
2: And that, inspiration that there's hope.
1: And that they wanted to be part of that. And that, to me, is what hands-on pedagogy can be.
2: That's practical education. That's good for the economy, even though it's not STEM. You know, and I think, to think of the economy, right now we've deluded ourselves into thinking what's good for short-term economy is good for the economy, but it's not. We've got to factor in sustainability and a livable environment and long-term profits. Everything's got to go through the litmus test of, is it good in the arena of capitalism?
1: And I think that's the point. We have replaced capitalism for democracy, and they're very mm-hmm. different.
2: And in the long term, democracy is better for capitalism. That's the odd thing to me.
1: Yes.
2: Which leads me to think about climate change, because you're all about our environment. And now environmental activists are actually being reframed by conservative think tanks. And
1: you're looking at an environmental terrorist
2: You're a climate extremist. You're an environmental, you're a domestic terrorist if you're challenging
1: right.
2: short-term economic gain for a vital and sustainable environment.
1: And who benefits when we're called terrorists? You know, who benefits?
2: Right.
1: Again, it goes back to that notion, if we're present, we will know what to do. You know, and I think in this time of such deep uncertainty, the land, nature, the places we call home, when we pay attention, show us how to be in uncertain times. I remember after the flood, the last one, mm-hmm. I walked the path of water the next day. The prickly pear were as green as I've ever seen them. There were signatures in the sand of coyote, badger, even great blue heron, lizards. And then when I was walking back up, I thought, I've never seen that shadow before. We've lived there 30
2: yeah.
1: years, and realized this was a newly formed canyon, 30 feet long, 10 feet high, 12 feet wide. Rick, have you ever experienced floaters? You know how you think
2: oh,
1: in
2: yeah.
1: your eyes?
2: Yeah, yeah, yeah.
1: I thought, oh my God, my retina's detaching. I'm seeing these floaters. I stood up and I realized they weren't floaters at all. That 10 foot high wall, newly exposed, was an ant colony. They were literally throwing out their dead. That's what I thought was
2: wow.
1: floaters. That's what I thought was black litter. And the minute they were throwing out their dead, they were rebuilding, restoring their cohesive society. They were sealing up the wall. Then on the other side of the canyon, these darkling beetles, stink bugs, we called them as children, were coming out, rolling on their backs, settling themselves. What were they doing? They were eating the dead ants. And then crawling out of the mouth of the canyon were the ravens taking the beetles. This trophic cascade, it was so powerful. And I thought, this is how we face change. We continue. We rebuild. It's what you were saying is, what is life after Donald Trump? We will rebuild.
2: Mm-hmm.
1: We will find that sacred space again in the name of community and compassion.
2: Terry, I don't always give a book to anybody who walks in my door, but after reading your book, I grabbed my book called For the Love of Europe.
1: I'm so excited to read
2: it. And that's my attempt to grab these little experiences and not have people have a bucket list to do what Rick did, but to be inspired by how I found experiences on the road so they can do that when they're on the road. And what you've done with the Glorians is, I think, do the same thing, is not say, okay, you got to, when it rains, go outside and wash your hair. But think with abandon, how can I not run from nature, but jump into it?
1: And I think it's that idea, yes, yes, yes. If we are present, we will know what to do. And you remind me, Rick, it's all about love. And we lose nothing by loving.
2: Amen. This is Travel with Rick Steves. We're being inspired by Terry Tempest Williams. Her newest book is The Glorians, Visitations from the Holy Ordinary. Terry, you just said something that made me say amen.

0: How's your relationship with God?
1: Rick, you always ask the deeper questions. How is my relationship to God? It's expanded. It's not human. It's not gendered. It's finned and furred and multitudinous. To me, maybe that's what the Glorians are, the different manifestations of God, meaning something larger than ourselves. And the Glorians are reaching out to us, inviting us to engage. And I think it's reciprocal. So I would say my relationship to God is sensorial, relational, interconnected, interrelated. Grace.
0: And you wrote that you're praying in a different way. You said, recognizing that we're living in a time where we're being brought to our knees, you've learned to pray again. How so? Because you said not one God, but many gods, and they don't look like you.
1: I think prayer for me has become an act of listening. Uh-huh. As a child, I believed in an anthropomorphic God. I don't anymore. I believe that God is within. I believe God is outside us, all around. I believe God is the relationality between two people and other beings.
0: And you wrote that, you know, you're praying not like you were taught by clergy, but more like a child when the holy ordinary was both right in front of you and in the sky above. So I wanted to talk about that for just a minute. The book is called The Glorians, Visitations from the Holy Ordinary. What do we mean with this holy ordinary?
1: This moment between you and me. Mm-hmm. May I ask you a question?
0: Sure.
1: What is your relationship to God?
0: My relationship to God is, I believe in a heavenly creator. You know, you can make it a man or a woman or whatever, but that's just kind of what people need to get their brains around it. But my relation is we're all created by something, and that means we're all brothers and sisters. And when we travel, that's my thing, we get to know the family. And when you get to know the family and you believe in that universal idea of love your neighbor, you realize that loving your neighbor has nothing to do with proximity. And I know that through my travels. And then you can take it one step further. Loving your neighbor is not limited to loving other people, but it's loving creation.
1: I love that.
0: That's the Glorian.
1: And I think that is the Glorians. And, you know, my grandmother said, Terry, do you know what enthusiasm means? And, you know, I think about, Rick, that is one of your gifts, your enthusiasm. And I said, no, tell me. And she said, it's God within.
0: Yeah. And my favorite church is the top of an Alp.
1: I love that.
0: Where I just, you know, as a Lutheran, we sit on our hands. We don't raise them. But when I'm walking on a ridge, it's hard not to raise your hands and say, life is good.
1: Amen.
0: That's Glorian.
1: It is the Glorians. And to me, that is the holy ordinary that each of us carry, each of us have the capacity to witness and to share.
0: Thanks, Terry. And happy travels in a way that you give so many dimensions to.
1: Well, I'm so excited. The map on the table downstairs in your Mecca, my eyes went to Isle of Man. And I thought, I think I'm having a spiritual experience. I'm going to go there because of you. Thank you.
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4: Live from NPR News in Washington, I'm Nora Rahm. President Trump is defending the lack of progress at ending the war with Iran. As NPR's Tamara Keith reports, he projected patience in an interview with Kristen Welker on NBC's Meet the Press.
5: Trump insisted going to war with Iran didn't break his anti-war campaign promises because he said this isn't a forever war.
6: I'm moving very fast. I'm into 3 months. You know, Vietnam lasted 19 years. I'm into my third month.
5: It has actually entered its fourth month. Trump said securing a peace deal with Iran could take a long time.
6: They're proud. There are things they never thought they'd be doing that they're going to have to do. They've got no choice. And it takes a little while. You know, you're talking about 47 years of getting away with whatever they wanted. I mean, this should have been done long ago.
5: One major issue is what will happen with Iran's nuclear materials. Tamara Keith, NPR News.
4: Peruvians are voting today in what polls show will be a tight race pitting two politically opposite candidates. The conservative daughter of a former authoritarian leader is running for a fourth time to become president. She faces a leftist lawmaker that has pledged to help Peru's poor, but faces fears he's too soft on crime. NPR's Carrie Kahn reports.
7: While polls have shown conservative Keiko Fujimori with a slight lead over leftist Roberto Sanchez, the two are in a statistical tie. In downtown Lima, 40-year-old Luis Alberto Quesada Gallego says Fujimori has the most experience. Keiko is following in her father's footsteps and will do the right thing, he says. Fujimori says she'll apply her father's toughness to fight Peru's rising crime. Former President Alberto Fujimori spent the last years of his life in jail for human rights abuses. Leftist Sanchez blames Fujimori and her party for Peru's chaotic politics, which has seen at least 10 presidents get elected, removed, and some jailed in the past decade. Carrie Kahn, NPR News.
4: Kosovo held another parliamentary election today, the third in 18 months. It has had no functioning government for much of the past year. Preliminary results are expected later today. Health officials in the Democratic Republic of Congo say community engagement is helping to slow the spread of the Ebola outbreak as confirmed cases approach 500. The BBC's Richard Kaguya reports.
8: Lack of awareness was the biggest challenge when the outbreak was first declared. Responders faced distrust and even hostility. To change that, the government and partners brought traditional healers on board, persuading them to work with health teams. Local radio, a trusted source, has been airing programs to counter rumors and even win over skeptical communities. Officials say the approach is improving prevention and surveillance.
4: The BBC's Richard Kaguya reporting. This is NPR News. A lawsuit was filed yesterday to stop the UFC fight on the White House South Lawn for President Trump's 80th birthday. The suit was filed by the Public Integrity Project. It said Congress didn't consent to the towering arch built for the event and that no environmental review had been conducted. Powerful thunderstorms raked New York, New Jersey, and Pennsylvania last night. Bruce Konweiser reports at least one man was killed and thousands were plunged into darkness.
9: It wasn't the rain, but the wind that wreaked havoc across the tri-state area Saturday night. Wind gusts topping 60 miles an hour brought down trees and power lines across the region, and tens of thousands of people lost power. In New York City, an elderly man was killed by a falling tree. Subway service was also disrupted when downed trees fell across above-ground tracks. The Yankees-Red Sox game was also canceled. In Jersey City, New Jersey, the powerful winds brought down part of a building that was under reconstruction. The storm also disrupted air travel at area airports, but flights were generally on time by Sunday morning. For NPR News, I'm Bruce Konweiser in Greenbrook, New Jersey.
4: The mullet haircut, short in the front, long in the back, is having a moment. The 2026 Mullet Championship was held yesterday in Copenhagen. More than 1,000 people came to watch the competition. 12 contestants were judged on their cut style, uniqueness, and their overall performance. Judge Bobby Agren, who owns two hair salons, says he likes the finesse, the twist, the nostalgia. Maybe ugly in a beautiful way. I'm Nora Rahm, NPR News in Washington.
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11: This is Amy Wagoner from the Historical Society of Michigan with a Michigan History Moment. Michigan's 19th century logging companies had a problem. They needed a means to haul heavy logs out of forests, which at that time meant steam locomotives. But steam locomotives needed sturdy rail beds and gentle grades. Engineers considered a 3-degree grade a steep one for locomotives, and that meant cutting through hills and bridging valleys. The expense and time needed to build suitable roadbeds made logging railroads impractical. That is, until Ephraim Shea came up with a solution. In 1870, Shea settled near Lansing, then moved to Herring, near Cadillac, where he ran a sawmill. In about 1875, he built a narrow-gauge tramway and, a couple of years later, hit on the idea that would make his fortune. He designed a unique steam locomotive. Conventional locomotives had drive wheels turned by drive rods. Shea's locomotive was geared with a side-mounted drive shaft. The trucks, the framework that carried the wheels, could pivot. The boiler was offset to compensate for the weight of a vertically mounted motor on the other side that turned the drive shaft. People laughed at the Shea design, but they stopped laughing when they saw the Shea's in operation. The geared drive eliminated the pounding of the drive wheels, and the pivoting trucks allowed the Shays to negotiate sharp turns in the track. Best of all, the Shays could handle steep grades of as much as 6 degrees with ease. All of that meant that a Shea locomotive could run on cheap, poorly built roadbeds and in mountainous terrain. The geared drive limited their speed, but low speeds posed no problem for logging or mining railroads. Ephraim Shea licensed the Lima Locomotive Works in Lima, Ohio, to build his locomotives. The first one went to a logging company in Grand Rapids in 1880. The new locomotives caught on quickly, and by 1892, Lima had sold some 300 of them. Ephraim Shea and his family moved to Harbor Springs, Michigan in 1888, where he built a house as peculiar as his locomotive. The Shea Hexagon House had 4 hexagonal wings that came out from a 2-story hexagonal core and was clad inside and out with sheets of stamped steel. Ephraim Shea died in 1916. His hexagonal house, now owned by the Harbor Springs Area Historical Society, is listed on the National Register of Historic Places. This Michigan History Moment was brought to you by MichiganHistoryMagazine.org.
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Hello, everyone, and welcome back to the program. This edition covers the week of May 17th, 2026. Hope everyone is doing well and enjoying this beautiful spring weather we're having. Due to a death in the family, we are bringing you an encore performance of a program from May of 2020. So grab your favorite beverage and snack, and let's get started. And in our first story on this week's program, we turn to SHOTS, health news from National Public Radio. You can find them online at npr.org. This has to do with the coronavirus, the continuing coronavirus crisis. What the 1918 flu can teach us about handling today's pandemic. And this is written by Pranav Bhaskar and Emily Kwong. Just over a century ago, a virulent flu outbreak was wreaking havoc on the world. We know it now as the 1918 influenza pandemic, and its tremors were felt far and wide. By the end of its spread, tens of millions were dead. The field of public health has taken a giant leap from the days of 1918 when virology was still in its infancy. Today, information is instantaneous and vaccines are in widespread use. And yet we find ourselves in an oddly similar moment in which experts are recommending many of the same old-fashioned measures enacted to stem the 1918 epidemic. NPR's shortwave podcast sat down with medical historian Dr. Howard Merkel, director of the Center for the History of Medicine at the University of Michigan, to hear what the world of 1918 can teach us in 2020. And this interview has been edited for length and clarity. First question, what has the world been like for you these days? What has it been like to live through this pandemic? And Dr. Merkel replies, it's been amazingly busy. When you're a historian of quarantine and epidemics and a worldwide pandemic occurs, it's sort of like being an accountant during tax season. And it's been especially busy because our center did a great deal of work with the CDC on these issues of social distancing and flattening the curve by looking at examples in the past where social distancing measures helped to save lives. But I was much more comfortable thinking about them in my head than seeing them enacted around the country and around the world. Next question. It's like you're finally living what you've been researching for years. Even when you're thinking about worst-case scenarios, like the most terrible pandemic ever, you're thinking about it and you're planning for it, but you're not living it. Seeing all of my work come to fruition is really gratifying because I know it is helping to reduce the death rate, but it's also horrifying because it means that there is a worst-case scenario pandemic going on. One of the things we want to talk to you about today is the 1918 influenza outbreak as the biggest pandemic in history. What was that period like? It is helpful to look back at 1918 because, as you say, it was the worst pandemic in recent human history. Even though it was the 20th century, there was very little that doctors could do for their patients in terms of interventions. There were no medicines that really helped influenza patients. There were no IV fluids. There were no respirators. There were no vaccines. On the one hand, we've come such a long way in terms of modern medicine, but on the other hand, we didn't have a vaccine then and we don't have a vaccine now. In a way, we're kind of pulled back to the 1918 era because not only do we not have any vaccines, we also don't have any effective antivirals that could treat people who get sick. On the other hand, we have intensive care units with ventilators and all sorts of machines that could measure blood oxygen content in blood, and all sorts of other things that allow for the care of the very, very acutely ill. But there are similarities in that we just don't know what to do right now. What we are doing are really old-fashioned public health measures. We're actually hiding from the virus by doing those social distancing measures, hoping to buy time to a point when a vaccine may be ready. Next question. How does it feel to see these kinds of old-fashioned measures being practiced today? Well, what's terrific about it, at least where I live, is how people are adapting. And you know, when we are proposing these measures about 15 years ago, there were a great many critics. People said, you know, life would end as we know it. These measures will destroy the universe.
Well, of course, it's not destroying the country. And even though the economy has been very heavily disrupted, I don't deny that, I'm positive that we'll get back to life after this dies down. Societies have dealt with terrible pandemics almost since there have been human beings, so history is on the side of resilience and coming back. Next question. One thing that your research has really focused on when it's come to 1918 is that the cities that really embraced social distancing came out stronger. Is there a lesson to be learned from that moment, from that at the moment we're in right now? And the doctor's answer, there are two lessons. One, early, layered, and long works. It's not just 1918. We saw it in Mexico in 2009 during the swine flu outbreak, and we've seen it elsewhere in experimental or modeling studies. We are certainly seeing it today in many countries and locally in many states. The second lesson is that in 23 of the 43 U.S. cities we studied, people in 1918 got restless after a while. They wanted the social distancing measures released. They wanted to go back to their normal lives. If you looked at the epidemic curve, it looked as if the cases and deaths were falling. But they weren't falling enough, and if they weren't low enough. And then you open things up. The virus was still circulating, and you got a second hump to the epidemic curve, and another upward tick in cases and deaths, sometimes worse than the initial hump of their epidemic curve. Next question. So what you're saying is that the shape of the curve can really follow the behavior of individuals. Well, epidemics are like living social laboratories. They involve many, many actors, not the least of which is the microbe in action or in question. Different microbes do affect people in different ways. They like different types of weather conditions. Different people behave differently before an epidemic than during an epidemic and in the middle of it when they're tired of it. And this is why I'm a little bit skeptical of many mathematical models of epidemics, although they are helpful as one piece of data, but not the entire story. And the final question, and in that way, we're almost in uncharted waters, unexplored territory, even using 1918 as a benchmark. And the doctor's reply, 1918 is so vastly different. We're using it as a benchmark because it's what the worst case scenario is, and we have a lot of data on it. But the country is different now. Our transportation is vastly different. We have connectivity in a way that people couldn't even dream about in the form not only of telephones and smartphones, but the internet. We have social media so people can tell their stories in ways that they could never communicate back in 1918. But we also have a leadership situation that has never been seen before. So, yeah, historians are going to be busy on this one for a long time to come. We continue with the Blindness and Disability News Hour for the week of May 17th and turn to blindnewworld.org and a department of that website called hashtag MyBlindStory. We're going to listen to a post that was put online on May 13th, 2020. It's written by Deanna Kreis. 10 things you can do today to support blind and visually impaired colleagues working remotely during COVID-19. During a recent Zoom meeting with our team, a colleague joked that her biggest concern in the current crisis was that she was having a hard time getting wine delivered. While we all laughed at her comical cry for help, the underlying message was a wake-up call for me. That colleague, like many of our colleagues here at the Perkins School for the Blind, is blind. If anyone should have been clued into what she and others in our community may be needing help during this crisis, it should have been me. Yet here I sat listening and realizing that I was missing opportunities to be supportive, to be kind, to be a good teammate. This post is an attempt to help all of us be better teammates. Not everyone who is visually impaired needs or wants help. This is not meant to be a battle cry to suddenly drop wine at the doorstep of every blind person you know, although would any of them really complain? Probably not. What it is meant to do is to get us thinking about everyone on our teams and how we can support them in ways we might not already be thinking about. Here are 10 things that you can do today that could help those who want it. And if they don't want it, that's fine too.
First, reach out and ask. Your blind coworkers may be reluctant to ask for help. In our on-site work environment, we know our blind colleagues are like everyone else. They are valued members of our team who are fully capable of doing their work. This is still true. It is also true that in these uncertain times of constant change, they may need help with the things that none of us could have planned for. They may not feel comfortable reaching out. Don't assume that they need help. Ask. Don't assume that you know what they need. Ask. Don't be afraid of overstepping. Do reach out. Second, have specific offers. It's nice to say, quote, "What can I do?" unquote. Many people will be too polite to tell you. If your colleague declines a general offer of help, get specific with your suggestions. Getting things from their office and delivering it to their home. Grocery shopping or delivery. Providing rides. Making and delivering masks. Or dropping or having prepared meals delivered. 3. Set up times to connect. Everyone is feeling isolated, and that is no different for people who are visually impaired. In fact, they are likely feeling it even more. Set up regular phone calls or video chats. A personal connection is much better than a check-in email. Number 4. Make sure your team's remote work environment is accessible. As we all quickly translate to remote work, be sure what you are creating is accessible to everyone on your team. Be sure to think about any new project management software, meeting platforms, online content, etc. If you aren't sure how to do this, just ask your visually impaired colleague for help or advice. She will have some. Number 5. Embrace the new world of video meetings. If your team, like the rest of humanity, has moved to video meetings, ask your teammate if they would like help setting up their shot. We don't need to get fancy. You can talk to them, talk them through what you are seeing, recommend things in the background to be removed, let them know if their lighting is okay, and so on. While we are talking about video meetings, and let's include conference calls here, use everyone's names. When you start talking, say who you are. If you have a question for the team, say it is for the entire team. If you are directing your question or comment to a specific person, say their name. Let the team know when you are leaving the call or meeting. Number 6, give verbal space. Whether on the phone or in virtual meeting rooms, allow for verbal space. When we are all in one room, it is easier for the team to know when someone has something to say. Now that we don't have this option, we need to leave room for people to contribute. On a group call or virtual meeting, select a moderator to handle the turn-taking of speakers. Encourage roundtable conversations where each person has a chance to speak or decline on each topic or question. Number 7, consider everyone's workload. We are all facing new ways to work and new tasks we didn't have before. Are there things that are more challenging now for your colleague than they used to be? Could those tasks be swapped with something you or another team member are doing? If you think that could be helpful, ask. Number 8, be flexible. Everyone is having to adapt right now. If a blind colleague asks you to do something differently than was done before, know that there must be a reason. For all of us, working from home could be creating technical challenges or physical challenges that may require a workaround. Be ready to change up deliverables and embrace requests for adjustments to the way you used to do things. Number 9, set up times for the team to socialize. Remember lunch with your coworkers? Those were good times. Well, take them online. Set up a time with your team that allows for catching up and for talking about life outside work. Virtual lunches, happy hours, people can swap recipes for apps and drinks ahead of time. Group challenges. Have team members prepare a slideshow about a fun, non-work thing they love and ask them to come prepared to show off a talent. Anything that gets your team talking and laughing together. And finally, number 10, be understanding, be patient, and be there. We are all scrambling to try and adjust to the new normal. Every day is filled with new challenges that require so much of our energy to overcome. The longer this goes on, the more we risk nearing our breaking point. Remember that your blind colleagues are very practiced at adjusting and adapting every day.
For some, this may feel like just another day in conquering the world. For others, all this extra adjusting may be starting to feel like too much to handle. Ask, listen, help where you can, and repeat. And, when appropriate, deliver the wine. And Deanna Kreiss, who wrote this, is the Associate Director of Recruitment and Admissions for Career Launch at Perkins, a career training program for young adults who are visually impaired. We continue with this week's edition of the Blindness and Disability News Hour with a story from Double Tap Online. That's online at doubletap.online. It's written by Stephen Scott. It's an opinion piece that he writes on a regular basis. The blind iPhone is back. For those of you who have listened to me on my radio shows and more recent TV shows over the last decade, you might have come to the conclusion that I'm a bit impulsive when it comes to buying new tech, and you'd be right. Which is why it won't surprise you that I was one of the first opening and reopening the Apple Store app when it was pre-order day for the new iPhone SE. Incidentally, my choice was the black version with 256 gigabytes of storage. More on that later. Tim Cook said on a recent earnings call that people who are most likely to buy the iPhone SE are those who enjoy the smaller form factor or are coming to Apple from Android. He also said it was unlikely that people would downgrade from the 11 or 11 Pro to an SE. While I agree with Tim on the first two points, I cannot agree with him on the third. I am one of the people who most certainly has downgraded from my 11 Pro to the SE. But why? Here's my top reasons. First, the screen. The 11 Pro boasts an incredibly bright and vivid 5.8-inch OLED Super Retina XDR display. If you have the benefit of 20/20 vision, well, this is a no-brainer. You should absolutely buy this phone. If you are low vision and have enough vision to read, let's say, 24-point print and above, you should absolutely buy this phone. However, if you are like me and your vision means you can no longer read for any length of time at all, this screen alone is reason enough to avoid the phone. Think about battery life and how much will be consumed by its power. Some blind users, like me, use screen curtain to temporarily disable the screen while we use VoiceOver. But there is little evidence that it enhances battery life, as the screen itself merely switches off the pixels. It's still active. Let's look at the SE in comparison. It's got a smaller 4.7-inch LCD screen based on IPS technology. It's not quite as vivid, obviously, but it still has decent enough for most and certainly won't weigh as heavily on the battery. If you switch it off with screen curtain, you'll probably notice a small increase in battery life, most certainly bigger than the Pro range. Next, there's the home button. The home button may seem like old tech these days, with more and more phones using facial recognition to unlock their devices. For a blind person, this isn't impossible, and Apple has done a great job of making it work for us. Even if you can't see the screen or even use your eyes to look in the screen, Apple has you covered. However, as I mentioned earlier, I use my phone screen as a touchpad more than anything else. More recently, I have started using my Braille display or Bluetooth keyboard. On the road, I will often keep my phone inside my jacket pocket or trouser pocket, as I have no need to use the screen. So imagine my frustration every time I need to use Face ID on the Pro. I have to pull out my phone, try and look at it, and then put it away again. With the SE, I can now quietly and simply rest my thumb on the Touch ID panel, and I'm in. No pulling out phones or having to awkwardly place the phone in front of my face, hoping it works so I don't have to battle with the passcode. Next, the form factor. Size isn't everything, of course, but when it comes to comfortably using my smartphone, the smaller the better. The original iPhone SE had a 4-inch screen, which was nice, and the build was solid. The new iPhone SE is built in the same form factor as the iPhone 8, and indeed the 7, 6S, and 6 before it. The only difference between the older phones and this new SE is the lack of a headphone jack, and this has been the case since the launch of the iPhone 7.
I often find that these phones slip out of my hands, so I opted for a Spigen case that covers the back and edges of the display. It's also in black, although who really cares about that? The weight of this phone is noticeably different, too. The 11 Pro weighs 188 grams and the SE weighs 148 grams. Doesn't sound like much, but it is much lighter to hold. Other observations. Some of the other things that stand out for me as a reason to downgrade is the processor built into the iPhone SE. It's exactly the same processor used in the 11 Pro, and it really shows, and the camera is really good, too. The 11 Pro has three cameras built in, a triple 12-megapixel ultra-wide, wide, and telephoto lenses with night mode, while the SE comes with one single 12-megapixel wide camera. Again, this wide camera is the same one in the 11 Pro. And in conclusion, my conclusion really is that if you are someone who is severely sight impaired or have no vision at all, this is probably the best phone out there you can buy. The 4.7-inch screen is nice and a good size to hold and use, giving you that little bit more width than the previous SE phone. The processor and camera are the same in the top end of current iPhones, so nothing to lose there. The inclusion of a Touch ID sensor and a home button combined is great for those of us who pop our phones into our pockets and use keyboards alongside them. And battery life is good, too. According to Apple's website, the battery will last as long as the iPhone 8. I honestly cannot name one thing I don't love about this phone. Having made the switch, I doubt I'll either look back or even forward to the next iteration of the iPhone coming later this year. The iPhone SE is finally back. No, that's not a typo. Sorry. It says the iPhone BE is finally back. No, that's not a typo. It's what I'm calling it from now on, the iPhone Blind Edition. We are about a third of the way into this week's edition of the Blindness and Disability News Hour. And for our next story, let's go to Music Notes, NLS Music Notes from the National Library Service for the Blind and Physically Handicapped, which is a service of the Library of Congress. You can find them online at blogs.loc.gov. We haven't been here for a while, so let's do a little catching up. This is a post from May 14th, 2020. It's written by Juliet Appold. American composers and musicians from A to Z, and today we're going to look at the letters Q and R. Part 1, Kwiksel, Quillen, Reich, and Reilly. It seemed a bit daunting to find American composers and musicians whose last name starts with Q, so we decided to include last names that start with Q and then start with R. First up is Howard Kwiksel, also known as Howdy Kwiksel, who lived from December 22, 1901 to October 30th of 1953. He composed and co-wrote a number of songs, including Sorry, Will You, Won't You Be My Babe, The Way I Feel Today, and Since My Best Gal Turned Me Down. He was an accomplished banjo player who performed with the Gene Goldkett Orchestra. You can hear him in some joyful songs recorded with the Goldkett Orchestra in 1924 and made available for streaming through the Library of Congress National Jukebox. I Want to See My Tennessee, Remember, and Honest and Truly. Does that make you want to learn the banjo? Well, you may like to check out these learn-by-ear audiobooks. First, from Bill Brown, Intro to the Five-String Banjo for the Visually Impaired at call sign DBM-02266. Next, from Bill Keith, Bluegrass Banjo at DBM-00414. And finally, from Happy Trom, Five-String Banjo at DBM-00426. Our next composer is Josh Quillen, who is a contemporary composer and best known as an all-around percussionist and steel drum performer. He is a member of the So Percussion Group in Princeton, New Jersey, and has performed nationally and internationally. His compositions have been featured in the Brooklyn Academy of Music's 2009 New Wave Festival and the Music for Trains events in southern Vermont.
His music builds on features of American minimalism, the art music that uses very small musical units which are constantly repeated, slowly phrased, and shifted throughout. Repeated rhythmic patterns are common in minimal music. If you'd like to learn to play percussion, you might be interested in checking out these items. First, from Bill Brown, an intro to the drums for the visually impaired at DBM02318. And from Bruce Pearson, Standard of Excellence, Book 1, Drums and Mallet Percussion, at BRM35425. And next up, we have Steve Reich, who was born on October 3rd, 1936, and Terry Riley, who was born on June 24th of 1935. These are contemporary composers who are best known to represent, together with Philip Glass and Lamont Young, the art form of American minimalism. Both were influenced by jazz music, non-Western music, aleatory or chance music, as well as some forms of traditional music. In addition to these sources, composers like Bartok and Stravinsky were part of Steve Reich's inspiration, and he experimented with rhythmic patterns and phrasing musical motifs. Phasing musical motifs. The Library of Congress holds Steve Reich's manuscript to the Three Movements for Orchestra, which the Koussevitzky Music Foundation at the Library of Congress commissioned in 1981. And you'll find the link to the catalog record of the 68-leave holograph score, which was completed in 1986 at LCCN.loc.gov/8775-3352. Terry Riley's composition, In C, is considered the founding work of musical minimalism. It consists of 53 very short musical phrases to be played randomly by an indefinite number of performers, indefinite instruments, and indefinite times of repetitions. Riley drew much inspiration from Indian music, and if you're interested in exploring American minimalism or want to perform some of it, you may want to check out these items that we have at the Library of Congress. First, from Keith Potter, four musical minimalists, Lamont Young, Terry Riley, Steve Reich, and Philip Glass, at DB92850. And from Terry Riley, In C, Various Instrumentation, aleatory music consisting of 53 very short musical phrases for an indefinite number of performers and indefinite times of repetitions. And you can find that at BRM35980. If you'd like to download the materials from Bard or need some guidance, or if you would like to explore more materials at the NLS Music Collection and learn about our service, please email us at nlsm@loc.gov or give us a phone call at 1-800-424-2. We're happy to help and look forward to hearing from you. As we approach the halfway point in this week's edition of the Blindness and Disability News Hour, let's go to where'syourdog.com, a blog post site from Megan Houl. And this post is from May 15th, Battling for My Castle. I'm not a homebody per se, but I do enjoy being home. My home is the one place where I am in my element. I know where everything is, I'm familiar with the obstacles, and nothing dangerous is likely to trip me up. A blind person's home is often the lone setting in an ever-changing world over which they have control. They likely don't need a mobility aid to move around it with ease. They can feel safe, they can navigate efficiently, and enjoy a space that is adapted for their needs instead of molding to everyone else's. In our homes, generally speaking, we are at liberty to be completely ourselves with as much independence as possible. It's good to trip and run into things sometimes to learn to orient in unpredictable environments, because the world won't always be ideally set up in a way that's safe and simple for blind and other disabled people. Hell, my parents are advised by someone from the Canadian National Institute for the Blind that they should routinely rearrange the furniture without warning me, just to keep me on my toes. They didn't heed the advice, thank goodness, and only rearranged the furniture when they fancied a change.
Like me, they believed it was important that disabled people have one home base where they can put these tools away and rest. But the blind person's home as sanctuary can only exist if housemates, partners, and/or family members agree. And it can only work if the blind person in question feels they deserve such a home, or at the very least, a smaller space within their home that works well for them. I don't consider this controversial. An alarming social media experience proved me wrong. As it turns out, plenty of disabled people don't believe either of these things. They don't think household members have any obligation to a disabled occupant, and, more bewildering still, they seem to think the very concept of being accommodated in one's own home is unreasonable, untenable, even greedy. Yes, many of the very people who insist coffee shops, grocery stores, schools, workplaces, and all manner of public spaces be accessible and accommodating don't think that applies to their own families, their own spouses, their own parents and siblings and roommates. How do I know this? I discovered it the hard way by posting what I thought was an innocent question on social media and being totally flabbergasted by the results. So much so that I deleted the thread within the hour, convinced no good would come of it. In the thread, I asked for suggestions to help my now husband get better about keeping our home safe and blind friendly for me. Nothing draconian. I wasn't asking that he label every object in the house or memorize complex organizational systems. I didn't require him to arrange everything precisely the way I wanted, or clean to absurd levels, or, I don't know, walk around with a blindfold so he could experience my suffering. Our shared desire was for him to learn how to be more conscious of things like opened cupboard doors, pushed out chairs, and other hazards that are hard for me to anticipate and incredibly painful when bumped at a good clip. I don't gallop around my apartment, but I like to walk at a brisk pace, as anyone might in their own houses, without fear of stepping on an expensive tablet or sustaining mild to moderate injury. Piles of laundry on the floor? No biggie. Cluttered counters? Whatever. I'll deal with it. Smashing into a protruding closet door or banging my hip on an open drawer? No thanks. I got so sick of toppling half-full water glasses discarded in precarious places that I began dreading to the walk through my own kitchen. I wanted to stop bashing my toes and banging my head, and my partner was tired of watching me get hurt. He felt terrible. He couldn't understand why he was finding it so hard to accommodate such a simple request, and I thought I might get some good feedback online. Here is a paraphrased composite of what I got back. Lots of people were lovely and helpful, but those comments aren't the ones I want to highlight today. Quote, you think it's hard now? Try having animals and kids around, unquote. I have neither, so how is this relevant exactly? Quote, are you sure he's not doing this on purpose? Sounds like domestic violence to me, unquote. What? Quote, your expectations are way out of whack here. It's his home too, unquote. Right, but I'm getting hurt. Regularly, in my own house. And he wants to stop as much as I do. So, quote, this is normal. You just have to get used to it. I walk slowly and hold my hands out and stuff, unquote. In your own damn house, all the time, do you use your cane as well? Quote, you can't micromanage a housemate and you shouldn't try. That's really controlling, unquote. But he's my fiancé, and he wants to be better. He hits his head on his own open doors, you know. No one is having fun here. Quote, wow, he sounds like an idiot. Who can't remember to close a cupboard, unquote. Well, how understanding of you. Quote, this is just the reality of blindness. You just deal with it. I do, unquote. Well, good for you. Thinly veiled judgment followed, well-meaning but mystifying concern, with accusations of controlling behavior bringing up the rear. All that and very few good suggestions buried in the mix. I'd been prepared for people to ask why my partner was having so much difficulty. I was even ready for the odd comment suggesting it was my own fault because there ain't no victim-blaming party like a disability victim-blaming party. I must admit, however, that I had not imagined I'd encounter such a large and diverse group of people for whom no one had ever, it seemed, made a real effort to keep their home environment safe and reasonably blind-friendly.
I've never lived in a perfect space myself, and I've had a few housemates who made no effort at all. But that didn't stop me from aspiring to something better one day. That didn't convince me I'd better give up altogether and shuffle along in a space designed for everyone's comfort but mine. Did that make me especially entitled? Suddenly, I wasn't sure. I've put off writing about this for some time, like a year, not because I didn't have a lot to say, but because I was so confused and afraid to prod the hornet's nest once again. I was second-guessing myself. Was this a wake-up call that I was being too demanding? Perhaps this philosophy comes from somewhere legitimate and understandable. If someone took the time to explain it to me, I might head some way toward comprehending it. Maybe all this cynicism stems from too many demoralizing conversations with kids and spouses and parents and siblings who just didn't get it, who wouldn't or couldn't make changes, or who didn't see the point. It could well be that I am unusually privileged to live with a partner who wants me to be as comfortable in my house as he is, even if it means making a few adjustments. But I don't think I will ever agree that strangers owe me more than those with whom I share my home. I won't claim to know what these commenters were thinking, but from where I'm standing, it looked like they'd persuaded themselves that it's better to call someone controlling and realistic. Let's try that again. It looked like they'd persuaded themselves that it's better to call someone controlling and unrealistic than to admit that they might deserve more, that more might be possible if they ask for what they need and do the work to make it happen. Maybe this perspective isn't strange to anyone else. Maybe I'm in the minority, but I stand by this. If you think your workplace and your local library and your school and your dentist office and your government should accommodate your access needs, but you don't think this also applies at home, that's a damn shame. The notion that your boss, your professor, your elected representatives are more obligated to you as a disabled person than your own family is inexpressibly upsetting to me. The very thought that you feel more comfortable advocating for your rights as a citizen or employee or voter than as a spouse or a housemate is heartbreaking. The idea that you'd belittle a fellow disabled person for wanting an accessible home, the same way you want accessible public spaces, makes me sad and angry and deeply frustrated. So, okay, I'll concede that practice is useful. Expect the unexpected and all, and I should hone my instinct for caution. I should be ready for anything when I'm out and about. But I have the rest of the world to test me that way, at work, at other people's houses, out on the street. I don't need or want that at home. When I come back from a long day of working around other people's idea of well-designed spaces, after a day of dodging distracted texters and avoiding people's pushed-out chairs, the last thing I want to do is more of the same. I want to sit back, relax, and know that when I get up for another cup of tea, I'm not going to need a cane or hands-out shuffle walk to get there safely. My home is my castle. It is organized in a way that works for me, without unduly inconveniencing the one who shares it. And he has since learned to close doors, and I can't remember the last time I got hurt anywhere around here. My home is my one safe place. My retreat when navigating a world that isn't designed for me becomes too much. I intend to keep it that way, and for that, I will not apologize. Next up on the Blindness and Disability News Hour for this week, something from the American Council of the Blind from their May 2020 e-Braille Forum, piece entitled Advocacy Brings Audio Description to Sacramento. And you can find them online at acb.org. This is written by Margie Donovan. Allow me to tell you about my passion and advocacy skills. When I moved from the San Francisco Bay Area to the Sacramento area, I was stunned to find no audio description in live theaters. I enjoyed live theater with audio description for years in the Bay Area. I began my mission to establish audio description in the Sacramento area. First with the California Musical Theater. They run the Broadway series and the music circus. After many meetings, I refused to work with anyone other than the director, Richard Lewis. I was tired of the runaround. And about 1 year later, CMT implemented audio description at Music Circus and the Broadway series. But that was not enough. In my town of Folsom,
there was a brand new theater called Harris Center, and I was off and running on my next AD mission. My initial appointment took place, and a year later, no description yet. I spoke with the ADA coordinator at Los Rios Community College District. The Harris Center is located on the campus of Folsom Lake College. In less than a year, we had description at all events. You only need make your request 14 days prior to a show. I always make my request upon purchasing the tickets. But this was not enough for me. B Street Theater was next. While this is a small theater, I still wanted description. A few phone calls later, the next thing I knew is that I had one of their staff members in an audio description training hosted by Joel Snyder. Within months, B Street Theater began offering description for one show out of each performance. This year, they are offering description twice per show. Now off and running, I decided to make my first attempt to get audio description at an arena built for the Sacramento Kings. Many concerts and shows of all kinds are offered at the Golden One Arena. After a year and finally taking legal action, they just informed me that they are offering description upon request. Again, all one needs to do is make the request 14 days prior to the event. We are very fortunate that we have wonderful describers from CMT who are willing to describe at any of these venues. For them, this is like a second career. 11 years and now we have audio description at 6 venues. What am I to do next? I think I will begin with museums in the Sacramento area. I am a lover of audio description. And with about, a third of the way left in this week's edition of the Blindness and Disability News Hour, let's turn to Access World Magazine, the May 2020 issue. And this is from the American Foundation for the Blind, and you can find them online at AFB.

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1: Between your eye and your teeth, unquote. You would likely chew things over for a second or two and then reply, quote, well, I do have two eye teeth, unquote. Well, this may be true, albeit no one knows for sure how these teeth, also called canines, receive their ocular moniker. Some say it's because these teeth are positioned directly beneath your eyes. Others insist the reason is that these teeth have extremely long roots extending nearly all the way to your orbs. These aren't the only interesting connections between teeth and eyes. For example, 5 years ago, researchers at the Pittsburgh University School of Medicine demonstrated that it's possible to turn stem cells obtained from the dental pulp of extracted teeth into the specialized cells that keep corneas healthy and free of blinding scars caused by illness or injury. These preliminary studies anticipate a day when corneal damage can be repaired using the patient's own body tissue, especially helpful when a transplanted cornea is rejected by the recipient or in places where there is a shortage of donated corneas. Here are two more connections between teeth and eyes for you to chew on. A first bite. Age-related macular degeneration, or AMD, is the leading cause of blindness in people age 65 and older. Currently, an estimated 13 million people in the U.S. suffer from AMD, and the problem is expected to grow as the population ages. One large study found that people in middle age have about 2% risk of developing AMD, but by 75, this risk increases to nearly 30%. The most common type of macular degeneration is the early or, quote, dry, unquote, form of the disease. It occurs when tiny, yellow cholesterol-rich deposits called soft drusen build up between the retinal pigment epithelium, or RPE, cells, and the underlying layer of blood vessels. Drusen block the retina's ability to rid itself of waste products and to receive essential nutrients from the underlying blood supply. Quote, in wet AMD, there is an overproliferation of blood vessels, says Graham Wistow, chief of the National Eye Institute's Section on Molecular Structure and Functional Genomics. Quote, in dry AMD, it seems to be the opposite. There is evidence that blood vessels under the retinal epithelium seem to be withering and shriveling in the same areas where people developed dry AMD, unquote. Without adequate nourishment from a healthy blood supply over time, the rods and cones that enable us to see begin to weaken and die. This is a particular problem in the central part of the retina, the cone-rich macula. As cones die, straight-ahead vision begins to dim and fail. Eventually, the disease reaches a tipping point, and further vision loss can be sudden and dramatic. It's not uncommon for a patient to go from 20/20 to legally blind in less than 6 months. In 20% of cases, the disease will progress to even more damaging wet form, which can lead to near-total blindness. Recently, researchers discovered a calcium-containing mineral compound called hydroxyapatite, or HAP, associated with cholesterol in soft drusen in dry AMD. They theorize that these spherules are produced as a reaction to stress in the RPE cells. To test this theory, Wistow and fellow researchers grew human RPE cells in a cell culture. Then they stressed the cells by withholding nourishment. After 9 days, the stressed RPE cells responded by depositing HAP and expressing a protein called emolatin, which spurred mineralization of the HAP's calcium. When expression of emolatin was blocked, so was the accumulation of HAP. When they looked at samples from human donor eyes, they found emolatin in drusen from patients with dry AMD, but not in normal eyes or those with wet AMD. The expression of emolatin in dry AMD was a complete surprise. Quote, most of the existing research on emolatin is on teeth, says Wistow. It turns out amylotin is responsible for creating the hard, shiny, outermost layer of tooth enamel, unquote. The gene that prompts the production

production of amylotin is found in every cell of the body, but is usually only expresses itself in teeth, which left Wistow and other researchers wondering, quote, what if we could block amylotin in retinal cells? Wistow and others now plan to experiment with compounds that can block production or function of amylotin, either throughout the body or within the eye only. They have created a line of mice that express amylotin in RPE to aid in their research. We have a lot of questions, says Wistow. At this point, we can't even say for sure if the amylotin, HAP, or cholesterol actually cause dry AMD, or they are merely a symptom. For all we know, it may turn out that they are the body's last-ditch defense to battle some other, more elusive mechanism that's actually causing the disease. Even if that turns out to be the case, at the very least, we will be led to new and exciting and potentially more productive future lines of research. An eye tooth for an eye? Modified osteoodontokeratoprosthesis, or MOOKP for short, is a rare procedure used to treat the most profound cases of corneal burns, scarring, and other damage. The procedure was pioneered by Italian ophthalmic surgeon Professor Benedetto Strampelli in the early 1960s, before the current corneal transplant surgery was widely available. It's still used in rare cases today, however, primarily when standard transplants don't work. There are two chief reasons why a donor cornea transplant might fail. The first is because the eye is so damaged that it no longer produces the tears necessary to keep the new tissue adequately lubricated. Tissue rejection is also possible, at which time it might be worth making a last-ditch effort to restore sight. The MOOKP surgery is a two-step procedure that takes place over a period of several months. First, a surgeon extracts one of the patient's teeth. An eye root is usually chosen because it has the longest roots. Root tissue is required for the procedure, along with the periosteum, which is the fibrous layer of collagen and nerve fibers that covers bone tissue. Meanwhile, during the same operation, a second surgery scrapes away the scar tissue from one of the patient's corneas and often covers the clean surface with tissue taken from the inside of the cheek. Next, the tooth is carved into a smaller, thinner shape and a hole is drilled in the center. The hole is filled with a plastic cylinder, which is designed to be the patient's new lens. The prosthetic, often called a biointegrated prosthetic unit, is sewn into the patient's inner cheek, where it is left for up to 4 months. During this time, the prosthetic becomes surrounded by new blood vessels, providing the circulation it will need to survive the final step. Finally, the prosthetic is removed from the cheek, a hole is made in the opaque, rebuilt cornea, and the new lens, surrounded by compatible bone tissue, is sewn into place. When the surgery works, partial and even complete vision is restored almost immediately. Long-term success rates approach 70%. The surgery is more commonly performed in Europe than here in the U.S. Indeed, the only successful case I could find mentioned online was the very first such operation that took place in the U.S. back in 2009. Then 60-year-old Mississippi grandmother Sharon Thornton had been blind for nearly a decade due to Stevens-Johnson syndrome, a rare disease that destroys skin and corneal cells. Her cornea was too scarred for a transplant, and stem cell therapy failed. However, after receiving MOOKP, her vision improved to 20/70. Meanwhile, also in 2009, British builder Martin Jones regained full 20/20 vision after 12 years of blindness caused by a tub of white-hot scrapyard aluminum exploding in his face. The doctors took the bandages off, and it was like looking through water when I saw this figure, and it was her. He explained to the Telegraph about seeing his wife, whom he had met after he was blinded. She's wonderful and lovely, and it was unbelievable to see her for the first time. And with a few minutes left in our program, in a previous program, we had been talking about some ideas from Access World magazine about surviving the coronavirus restrictions.
And I'd like to finish up this week's program with the very next one, the last one on their list. Check out the Food Network's iOS app for great recipes by Janet Ingber. And now that most are sheltering in place due to the novel coronavirus, our eating and grocery purchasing habits may have changed, requiring us to learn new recipes. In addition, if you've ever wanted to improve your cooking skills, this time spent at home can be a good time to do so. The Food Network iOS app can be a very useful resource, especially if you want to cook some new dishes, cook with your kids, and learn how to bake from scratch. This free app has a wealth of content. The Food Network Kitchen app is free and requires iOS 11 and later. The app is compatible with iPhone, iPad, and iPod Touch, and is also compatible with Apple TV. You can download it from the App Store directly by entering Food Network into the App Store search box. 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The button leads to a new screen where you can create an account. Since the account is free and it lets you save recipes, I recommend signing up. There are several ways to do this, including using your email address, using Facebook credentials, or sign in with Apple. Once you sign up, Food Network will ask whether they can send notifications. They do not bombard you, but do send a daily recipe. The app's home screen has five tabs on the bottom: Explore, Classes, Recipes, Shows, and Profile. It also has a search box labeled, What are you looking for? 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The Recipes tab also has a search option. There is a Saves button at the upper left. 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Double tap on the one you want. I selected the bread category and got 166 results. Fortunately, there is a search filter under the category name. The Chefs tab has videos of the Food Network chefs cooking. The listing includes how many recipes are in the video. The Profile tab is used to change app settings. The next item on the page is Recently Saved. Next is an All Saves button, and below that is the listing of your most recently saved recipes. Activate the All Saves button to bring up a list of all your saved content. Recipes all appear in a basic format. At the top of the page are buttons to share and save the recipe. Next is the rating and a button to read reviews. This is followed by basic information about the recipe and the ingredients. And finally, there are instructions for making the recipe. Some recipes also have accompanying videos. Considering the number of recipes and other content the Food Network has available, this app should provide plenty of options for the homebound chefs among us. And that about wraps up this week's edition of the Blindness and Disability News Hour. This program covers the week of May 17th, 2026. My name is Bill. Thanks for joining us this week. This program, as always, is a presentation and production of Mind's Eye Radio in Belleville, Illinois. This program has been a rebroadcast of a show from May 17th, 2020. Hope you all have a good week. Stay dry, stay comfortable, stay safe, keep your pets hydrated. 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

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This is John Rose with Beth Weiss reading to you from the Lansing State Journal and the Detroit News and Free Press. For the next half hour, I'll be reading from the Lansing State Journal News and Sports, beginning with the obituaries. Edward Lee Alex Sr., 75, Mason. Catherine Diane Kathy Tallon Caswell, 79, East Lansing. Albert DePew, 94, Weberville. Elwin Red D. Evans, 93, Hazlitt. Rosemary Harrington, 100, Grand Ledge. Judith Ann Court, 88, DeWitt. Annalene Pinkston, 75. Deborah Spooner, 70, Lansing. Stan Starnes, 79, Greenville, South Carolina. Annetta K. Sylvester, 82, Palm Harbor, Florida. James Veach, 79, Mason. Now we turn to the news. If I can find it. Okay. Consumers Energy wants $456 million electric rate hike. Jackson-based Consumers Energy is seeking a $456 million increase to its electric rate base in Michigan, a move that has drawn the scorn of Attorney General General Dana Nessel and energy affordability advocates who believe ratepayers already pay too much for electricity. In a filing submitted to the Michigan Public Service Commission on Tuesday, June 2nd, Consumers officials wrote they are seeking the increase to invest in electrical infrastructure and improve grid reliability, which is challenged by increasingly severe weather and deterioration of the system. In the face of these challenges, the company is continuing on its comprehensive and prudent strategy for improving reliability through investments in and maintenance of core traditional infrastructure, such as poles, wires, and substations, as well as enabling the transition to cleaner energy resources and increasing automation of the system. If approved, the rate increase would not take place until spring 2027, according to the filing. The typical rate case, takes about 10 months between the initial application and approval. The MPSC approved a $276.6 million hike to the utility's electric rates in late March. Usually, commissioners approve a lower rate increase than a utility originally sought. Nessel, whose office frequently intervenes on behalf of taxpayers in utility rate hike cases, criticized consumers for seeking another increase. My office will intervene in this case as we always do, but we already know the predictable pattern likely to play out. Consumers Energy loads its rate hikes request with a completely unsupported inflated cost, and the MPSC simply splits the difference, Nessel said in a statement. Michiganders are facing an affordability crisis, and our utility companies are recording record profits. Audits have found both consumers and Michigan's other large utility, Detroit-based DTE Energy, perform worse than their peers when it comes to getting the power back on after outages. Both utilities have said they are.
investing the money generated by electric rate increases back into the grid to prevent future outages and cut power restoration times. The frequency of rate increase requests has also been scrutinized by some Michigan lawmakers who introduced legislation earlier this year to prevent annual rate cases, although the bills haven't had much traction in the Michigan legislature. Energy affordability advocates also criticize the consumer filing. Costs for everything have gone up, and the never-ending rate hikes from monopoly utility companies are putting the squeeze on Michigan families, Alex Kellogg, Energy Accountability Manager for the Michigan League of Conservation Voters, said in a statement. Consumers Energy has about 1.8 million electric customers, mainly in the Lower Peninsula. The MPSC is a three-member body tasked with overseeing investor-owned utilities in Michigan. The agency's current members were appointed by Governor Gretchen Whitmer. A 2023 Detroit Free Press investigation found the MPSC has close ties to DTE and consumers. And while both commissioners and utility officials pointed to improved reliability metrics, the watchdog Citizens Utility Board of Michigan found Michigan has the highest utility rates in the Midwest, while also having among the worst electricity reliability in the country. Now, turning to another article.

0: Doesn't seem to be much going on in Lansing besides the graduations that were happening yesterday. Legislature looks into mom's cash aid program. GOP questions RX Kids founder on spending immigrants' abortions. We'll see what your lawmakers are doing. State lawmakers questioned the founder of RX Kids during a hearing June the 2nd as the cash aid program for moms and babies rapidly expands across Michigan this summer. Pediatrician Dr. Mona Hanna, director of RX Kids, spoke before a hearing of the House Oversight Committee. Though the program has received bipartisan support, Republican lawmakers raised questions about the long-term goals and the sustainability of RX Kids. If participants have had abortions while enrolled, how families are spending the aid, and if taxpayer dollars are going to undocumented immigrants. Our role is to look at this from an objective perspective. It is not a debate. Do we love babies and moms? Because everybody sitting up here does. It's the reality of the management and what we're actually trying to accomplish beyond just helping moms and babies, said State Representative Jay DeBoer, Republican Clay, chair of the Oversight Committee. RX Kids, pitched as a prescription to help alleviate financial burdens for families during an important part of an infant's development, offers $1,500 in cash assistance mid-pregnancy and then monthly $500 payments for 6 or 12 months after birth, depending on the location. The program is funded with a combination of state, local, private, and philanthropic dollars. It's led by the Michigan State University College of Human Medicine, where Hanna is an associate dean of public health and administered by GiveDirectly, a nonprofit that specializes in cash delivery and programs intended to alleviate poverty. The University of Michigan is a research partner. I'm just advocating for supporting families during this most vulnerable time where we have significant evidence that this is working. It's stabilizing families. It is saving money, and it's putting money back into local communities, Hanna said. The hearing took place shortly after the Lancet Public Health Journal published a study looking at about 4,500 births in Flint from 2021 to 2025 before and after RX Kids launched and comparing outcomes to similar cities without the program. The report found a 18% reduction in preterm births and a 27% decline in low birth weight in Flint. Researchers also identified a 29% decrease in NICU admissions. The study also adds to a growing body of research on cash aid programs across the country, including one called Baby First Years, where researchers did not find differences in several child development outcomes between low-income moms who received $333 a month and those who got $20 a month for the first years of their children's lives. Researchers of that study mentioned multiple explanations for this, such as the size of the cash aid and moms getting payments during the COVID-19 pandemic. RX Kids is very different from Baby First Year, she said. The study took place during the pandemic when there was an infusion of cash supports. Families received payments after birth, not during pregnancy, were given less money than RX Kids and it tested a small sample of size of 400 people compared with about 12,000 participants for RX Kids. Mothers who are part of RX Kids recently told the Free Press that they used the cash aid on basics, from strollers to diapers, that they were able to be more present for their children, that it offered them time to prepare to go back to work and catch up on bills. And okay. Many job gains beat analyst expectations. U.S. employers added 172,000 jobs in May, and totals from previous months were revised upward, the Labor Department said June 5th, additional confirmation of an economy that analysts say is on surprisingly firm footing. Job gains were concentrated in leisure and hospitality, local government and health care. Average hourly earnings were up 0.3%, an acceleration from April. The report trounced analyst expectations of an $85,000 gain in jobs in May. Let's get ready to rumble is what the shocking jobs numbers are telling us about the economy, said Christopher Rupke, chief economist of F.W. Bonds, LLC, in a note just after the release. It's classic supply and demand. There is continuing demand for business services, so companies hire more workers to supply what consumers and other businesses demand. The report bumps up the chances for what is now widely expected to be an interest rate hike rather than a cut by the Federal Reserve at some point in 2026, said Liz Saunders, chief investment strategist of the Schwab Center for Financial Research. Now, we turn to something a little more interesting, I hope. Governor Whitmer addresses data center rollout amid criticism of a proliferated data center rollout. Governor Gretchen Whitmer said the state should welcome tech companies that can follow environmental and energy standards when building facilities in communities around Michigan. Speaking to reporters Tuesday, June 2nd, Whitmer said an expansion of data centers is inevitable, but Michigan has the tools to hold developers accountable. I think one thing's very clear. Everyone has a cell phone in our pocket, Whitmer said. We are all more and more consuming technology and data, and these data centers are going to get built. So my thought is, if we can hold them to a high standard and do it in Michigan, that's the best way to do it. Not watch them go everywhere else and do it in a really bad way. Data centers are rebuilding housing and hardware needed to power different computing functions. In 2023, lawmakers and Whitmer approved plans to give tax breaks to data center developers to build new projects in Michigan. To qualify for the breaks, developers are required to follow rules related to protecting water supplies and paying for the power needed to run the data centers without passing the bill on to residential electric customers. Since then, more tech companies have eyed Michigan as a landing spot for data centers, demand for which has grown as the use of a generative artificial intelligence had become more commonplace. We want these companies, if they are going to build in Michigan, to live up to our Michigan standards around our climate work, around being good stewards of our water, around paying a good wage for all the people that are doing the work, and to make sure they are adding energy to the grid, ideally, if not absolutely not making the energy off the grid that would jeopardize consumers, Whitmer said. The governor's comments came a day after she attended the groundbreaking for a $16 billion hyperscale data center campus in Saline Township. The project is backed by developers Oracle-related Digital and OpenAI, the company that operates the globally popular ChatGPT platform, while Whitmer and developers have celebrated the project nicknamed The Barn as a job creator and a major investment in Michigan. There are concerns from environmental advocates who worry about its impact on the water supply, as well as pushback from local residents concerned with how the campus would change the community. The governor also referenced the Michigan Public Service Commission as a platform for members of the public to provide input on data center projects. The MPSC, whose three members were appointed by Whitmer, was criticized for approving the power supply contracts between DTE Energy and the developers of the Saline Township ex parte, meaning the contracts were approved without a contested hearing process. DTE has agreed to provide an initial 1.4 gigawatts of computing power, with potential for another 3 gigawatts for the facility in the future. Aside from the barn, other major tech companies are looking at Michigan as a landing spot for new data centers. Google is moving forward with plans for a 1 gigawatt data center in Van Buren Township. In West Michigan, Microsoft has purchased land in three communities with an eye toward opening data centers on the properties as well. And in Vive Township near Mason, a developer whose name has not been released publicly is pitching a $1 billion investment that would more than double the city's existing annual tax revenue of $4.3 million. Generating an additional $7.6 million each year. Earlier this year, a proposal for a smaller-scale data center near downtown Lansing was pulled just before it was set to be voted on by the city council. Proponents of data center expansion in Michigan say the facilities will create jobs, although a University of Michigan study found data center projects often underwhelm on job projections because the facilities serve a more infrastructural purpose than a traditional job-creating business. Whitmer spoke to media after a tour of a local business in Grand Rapids, where she signed a Pride Month proclamation. Now, we'll try to find some sports that might be interesting. C- Couch says Lansing School Students Development Program, a gym for athletes and those just looking for a place to feel welcome. In a world where summer camps and organized youth sports, tutors and athletic trainers can cost an arm and a leg, and where there are fewer and fewer places for adolescents and teenagers to go, the Lansing School District has a program that offers it all to students at a very reasonable rate, no charge. There are a lot of great offerings and good ideas in our community worth highlighting, Lansing School Student Development Program at Don Johnson Fieldhouse is a gem. It's the brainchild of John Horford, who several years ago, after narrowly losing a bid for the state house seat, put his energy into something with more ground-level impact, with the hope of removing barriers for students the same way a mentor had for him. I've had some of my former Michigan basketball teammates come through and some Michigan State players come through and other people, and they all say the same thing. I would literally live here if I was a kid, Horford said. This is free. You guys can do this all for free. Free to students. The three-year-old program, which had was backed initially by a federal grant, rescinded last year by the Trump administration, is now being largely funded by the district, supported by former Superintendent Ben Schuldiner, and now Jessica Benavides, along with help from a number of community partners. The summer session begins Monday, June 8th, running through August 13th, 11 a.m. to 5 p.m., Mondays through Thursdays, offering basketball, volleyball, soccer, tennis, strength training, e-sports, foosball, gardening, cooking with free meals daily, and haircuts with the mobile barber on Mondays and Tuesdays. During the school year, it's a daily after-school program, also with an emphasis on tutoring. And it's not just rolling out the balls or handing kids a shovel and packet of seeds. There's a lot of guided and supervised instruction, including from people like former MSU assistant basketball coach Mike Garland, MSU women's basketball star Mariah Joyner, who's back this summer, and tennis with folks from the Todd Martin Youth Leadership Program. There's also a soccer run by Real Lansing FC, as well as help from professional athletic trainers, and so on and so forth. The Cristo Rey Community Center provides many of the program's meals, and the Greater Lansing Food Bank pays for the hot meals delivered by Cristo Rey. Even the football tables were a gift from Foosball Clubs USA. Want to help? They're always looking for more community partners. It takes a village, so to speak, including about a dozen dedicated folks doing everything from coaching volleyball to teaching kids how to garden and cook to keeping the trains moving. They really make it work, Horford said. The hope this summer is to have as many as 200 students of all ages coming through each day for some length of time, double last summer's total. During the school year, they get closer to that number more regularly. No advance sign-up is necessary. Parents are asked to come in the first time they drop their child off and sign a permission slip. Keyshawn Somerville, an All-State guard graduating from Sexton, had been coming to the program since the summer after his freshman year. He's a sort of high-level player that benefits from having Garland, Horford, and others around, and from the pickup runs, but he'll tell you there's more to it. It has everything that a young athlete would need. Honesty, a weight room, basketball, great mentors around you. People want to see you succeed, Somerville said, and that's why I involve myself up there. It feels like a place where you go just to hang out with friends, or if you want to feel welcome. It's just great vibes. We don't expect kids to identify as an athlete, Sue Wheeler, the Pleasant District's Director of Health and Wellness, said initially. We had to overcome that because kids thought, oh, I have to be good at basketball. And we said, nope, you don't have to be an athlete at all. You can come in and do strength conditioning, running. You might try these sports like basketball and volleyball. But when we saw that kids were real hesitant, we added art. We added gardening and nutrition. So whatever your interests are, might be, you could find a place here. Some kids would come in and just do art. And then our trainers would come and engage with kids and say, hey, do you want to come in and try volleyball with us? And then they go, I do like this. A peak vision, Horford said. It's not even necessarily about the sports aspect. It's just about giving people a safe place to go to make friends, to develop healthy habits and skills. At the most basic level, that's what's hardest to find outside of schools for middle and high schools. You give kids a place to go and something to do. It turns out, man, good things normally come out of it, Garland said. Garland, who coached under Tom Izzo for 22 seasons with an interlude as a head coach at Cleveland State, after a decorated run coaching at Belleville High School, joined the student development program fairly early on. He has his mind set on mentoring young people in some way, and when he met with Shiner Schuettlinger about his own ideas, then quickly came up. That's all the time I have for my reading of the sports. Now here's Beth.
1: Thank you, John. Starting out with, these Detroit singers with a rich history are united by music and more. For Damon DeBose, being proven wrong during his teen years at Detroit's Renaissance High School was a good thing. In fact, because DeBose was once proven wrong about his creative potential by a wise woman, he has since made it a point to always do right by Detroit's music community. And that includes being the director and CEO of the nonprofit United Voices of Detroit, which will present a free Juneteenth Freedom Day concert on June 13th at Plymouth United Church of Christ, 600 East Warren Avenue, Detroit. We are committed to promoting unity in the community through music, DeBose said about United Voices of Detroit, which performs a broad musical repertoire including anthems, spirituals, jazz standards, show tunes, gospels, and more. By celebrating Juneteenth, we want to uplift the African American community, but we also want to promote unity, diversity, multiculturalism, and the need for tolerance across our entire community and region. And this is needed now more than ever with the divisive social climate that we are experiencing today. So, through the music that will be performed at this concert, we're hoping that we can all experience beauty together. Composed of singers and musicians representing many walks of life from across Metro Detroit, United Voices of Detroit was founded in 2009 by the renowned music educator Nina Scott, the same Nina Scott who, as director of choral activities at Renaissance High School, told DeBose during his sophomore year that he had the talent to earn a music scholarship if he was willing to put in the work to develop his talent. But before any of that could happen, DeBose had to believe that such an opportunity existed. I joined the choir because there were some girls that I wanted to hang out with. I never saw myself as a singer or a musician, DeBose, a 1993 Renaissance graduate, said. Then Ms. Scott told me that I could get a scholarship in music, and I didn't believe that was possible. I didn't know anyone who had received a music scholarship, but she started me on this path, and 2 years later, I received a scholarship to Kentucky State University, where I studied music education. And I take a lot of pride today in being one of Nina Scott's former students. DeBose, who followed in the footsteps of Scott by becoming the director of United Voices of Detroit in 2022, also says he takes pride in the fact that his group's concert at Plymouth United Church of Christ will kick off a host of activities that will be presented by Plymouth Social Justice Committee, spearheaded by attorney Jerome Watson, that call attention to the freedom-related principles associated with Juneteenth, which will be observed as a federal holiday on June 19th. In addition to the partnership with Plymouth, DeBose's group and the Juneteenth concert also is linked to another prominent Detroit church. For example, the location for United Voices of Detroit's rehearsal on the evening of June 1st was Westminster Church of Detroit, an anchor of the Winship community at West Outer Drive in Hubble. And not only was the rehearsal held within Westminster's choir room, but in attendance was Victor Boyd, a director of Westminster's Harmony Chorale, who also has been a member of United Voices of Detroit since January. Vic has been a monumental addition to the group and an integral part of what we're trying to accomplish in the community, said DeBose, whose singers were on the program with Boyd's Harmony Chorale during a Martin Luther King Jr. holiday program earlier this year at Westminster, which led to Boyd joining United Voices of Detroit. The contributions of the 35-year-old Boyd to his new group were on display during the June 1st rehearsal, as he divided his time between singing with the bass section and working with singers as they performed his arrangement of My Lord, What a Morning, which will be part of the Juneteenth Freedom Day concert. Afterward, Boyd explained that carrying out multiple roles is a badge of honor for artists in his circle. Within Detroit's music community, the chorale society is a small world, said Boyd, a product of the Detroit Schools of Arts and Mary Grove College, who also is preparing his own Harmony Chorale for a Juneteenth concert that Westminster Church of Detroit will host June 19th at 6 p.m. Many of us have taught in the public schools or attended the same college or even high school, so we're very close and we call on each other all the time. I've invited members of UVD to sing with my choir to fill important roles, so we share a lot. Boyd's statement about the closeness of Detroit's music community was echoed by 64-year-old Julie Devine on an early arrival to the June 1st rehearsal, where she sat in the soprano section. The Detroit music community is very tight, said Devine, who still fondly recalls receiving a call from a friend while driving on the freeway in 2009 and learning that a new choral group for adults, United Voices of Detroit, was about to be formed. I walked in the door of Bushnell Congregational Church, and someone invited me to have a seat, and I have been a part of this group ever since. I love singing in harmony with other people. There's nothing better for the soul, she said. And UVD members have been with me through weddings, births, and deaths. This is family for me. Like Devine, Luke Winden was there when United Voices of Detroit began, but the 62-year-old Winden says his long musical journey would have never occurred if not for other legendary Detroit choral group and equally legendary members of Detroit's music community that helped him to be a part of it. I was 29 years old and just started singing at my church, Hope Presbyterian, when I saw the Brazil Denard Chorale on stage with the Detroit Symphony Orchestra during the Classical Roots series. And I was so moved at one point where they were doing a slave ship scene and the choir was wailing as the soloist was singing. I kept saying to myself, oh, I have to sing with that group, recalled Wyndon, who spent considerable time growing up on the east and west sides of Detroit before graduating from Mumford High School in 84 after returning from a 3-year Army National Guard stint. Wyndon continued, when I went back to my church, told Carolyn Kent, who was our minister of music at the time, that I wanted to sing with the Brazil Denard Chorale. She told me that I needed to learn how to sight read music a little bit, and then she volunteered to teach me on Sundays for about an hour. And within a year, I was in the chorale, and then Brazil Denard started giving me lessons, which led to me getting solo parts as a tenor all over the country. Those great people, including Nina Scott with UVD, spent so much time with me because they knew I was serious about the music and has taken me everywhere. To this day, I still get goosebumps thinking about all of the wonderful experiences. And Wyndon says his way of saying thank you to all of the great people that mentored him as a singer and musician is to draw on his talents to help audiences discover or rediscover the power of music, which will be his goal during United Voices of Detroit's Juneteenth celebration concert. For me, the music is a saving grace, which takes me out of sadness right into joy, said Wyndon, who at the end of the June 1st concert rehearsal proudly pulled out a well-preserved United Voices of Detroit membership card that he received in 2009. I want the same for everyone who will be coming out to a historic church for our performance. They will help Detroiters perform some choral pieces with a kind of artistry that you don't often get to experience. Included will be songs that brought us out of slavery, songs about courage and strength that will uplift you. And as I'm singing and ministering to the audience, I will be singing and ministering to myself. Next, third inmate in less than a month dies at Michigan Women's Prison. A third inmate in less than a month has died at Women's Huron Valley Correctional Facility in Washtenaw County, according to the Michigan Department of Corrections. Ashley Hoth, 36, died Saturday morning at Trinity Health Hospital, several hours after being transferred out of the prison's medical unit, said MDOC spokesperson Jenny Rail. A corrections officer noticed Hoth was not feeling well early Saturday morning and took her to the medical unit, and she was later taken to the hospital, Rail said. She was responsive when she was taken to the hospital, Rail said. Several hours later, Hoth died. Her death was unexpected and is under investigation. Hoth is the prison's third death in less than a month, a trend that has had 30 lawmakers calling for MDOC Director Heidi Washington's resignation. Kira Howard, 28, died May 14th in a medical observation cell at Women's Huron Valley Correctional Facility. Rebecca Fackler, 57, another prisoner, died May 17th. Both reportedly died after they were denied medical care, said two attorneys handling civil cases for loved ones of the two women. Two male inmates also died within the past month. One was fatally stabbed in a cell and another fell to his death. To the loved ones and friends who have to bear this incredibly difficult news, as well as those who are currently residing or have family members housed at WHV, I want you to know that we are working aggressively to investigate the circumstances that led up to Ms. Howth being sent to the hospital, Washington said in a statement. We ask the public, out of respect for the family, to refrain from speculation without the facts while investigations are conducted. I can promise you that the community will have answers to what caused this death and the ones that have preceded it. The prison has recently been under fire over its conditions. A State House Oversight Committee heard testimony in February from prisoners, advocates, and former staff testified about the conditions, including mold and a lack of medical care, similar to complaints that have arisen since the two women's deaths. Washington and other healthcare leadership have been on site regularly at Women's Huron Valley since the other two deaths occurred in May, Rail said. A mortality review, an independent autopsy, and an administrative investigation, which includes a review of procedural compliance, all will be done, she said. State Rep. Lori Bohutsky, Democrat from Livonia, said on Facebook Saturday that a third death at the prison should shock the conscience of every Michigander. The conditions of confinement, inadequate access to medical care, and reported retaliation against those women brave enough to speak out are intolerable, Bohutsky said. The state's response has been woefully inadequate. Legislative oversight alone is not enough. Michigan's correctional facilities are in a crisis that demands concerted action by the department and the attention of our governor. U.S. Rep. Debbie Dingell, Democrat from Ann Arbor, said the deaths are more than deeply troubling. It is repugnant and reprehensible. My thoughts are with the individual's family and loved ones, but we need more than thoughts. We need action and accountability. Dingell wrote on Facebook, families and the public deserve answers. The women at Huron Valley deserve safety and dignity. These repeated incidents raise serious questions that cannot go unanswered. That is why I'm sending a formal inquiry to the state seeking immediate answers, action, and transparency. The Michigan Department of Corrections must immediately provide a transparent accounting of what happened, where they failed, and what steps are being taken to prevent more deaths. State Rep. Reggie Miller, Democrat from Van Buren Township, said these deaths demand answers and cannot be dismissed as routine. When multiple serious incidents occur in a short period of time, it raises important questions that deserve clear and transparent responses, Miller said in a post on Facebook. Transparency and accountability matter, especially when lives are at stake. And a related article, MDOC employee at women's prison suspended amid ongoing investigations. A Michigan Department of Corrections employee has been placed on stop order and is suspended with pay as an investigation continues into allegations that inmates at the women's prison were ordered out of their beds in the middle of the night, told to clean the chow hall floor, and threatened with solitary confinement if they refused, a department spokeswoman said June 5th. MDOC spokeswoman Jenny Rail said separate investigations continue in both the overnight work assignments at Women's Huron Valley near Ypsilanti and two recent sudden deaths at the women's prison that have alarmed state lawmakers. MDOC is committed to holding department staff accountable for any work rule violations, and one employee is suspended pending completion of the investigation, Rail said in an email to the Detroit Free Press. Also, though asking work crews to conduct cleaning and other assignments outside of the standard 8 a.m. to 5 p.m. schedule is not uncommon, any special assignments taking place on third shift at the facility have been paused until the investigation

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1: The honors in Miami. The Tigers still haven't been no-hit at Comerica Park, which opened in 2000. It was Colt Keith, of all people, a surprise given his serious struggles at the plate, who made sure the Tigers got a stick in the hit column with his triple to center field leading off the third inning. It was just the 10th extra base hit of the season for Keith and just his third since the start of May. Keith continues to search for his first homer of 26. That was the only hit by the Tigers until Kevin McGonigal led off the ninth with a bloop double. The Tigers have been no-hit 14 times in their history, including once by the Mariners when a young left-hander and future Hall of Famer named Randy Johnson did it at the Old Kingdom in Seattle on June 2, 1990. That Tigers lineup included the likes of Alan Trammell, Cecil Fielder, and the late Chet Lemon and Tony Phillips. The Tigers were held to 2 hits in a game for the second time this season. One thing I didn't like. This is the problem for the Tigers. As great as they started June 4-0 and hitting the cover off the ball, they dug themselves such a mammoth hole in May that with just the one loss Saturday, they're back to 13 games under 500. They're basically in a position where they can't lose many, if any, series over the next month and a half if they're going to have a legitimate case to be anything but sellers at the August 3rd trade deadline. I know the American League is bad. I know there are only 5 AL teams over 500, and 6 make the playoffs. But I'm not convinced that just being on the outer fringes of wild card contention as late July approaches is going to be enough incentive for Tigers president Scott Harris to hold on to ace and uber-valuable trade chip Tarek Skubal. The Tigers' margin for error is minuscule, even with 97 games to go. And the next Tigers game, Mariners at Tigers, 1:40 p.m. today. Sports, can see it on Detroit Sportsnet. Okay, next. Gritty Catholic Central holds off Hudsonville for Division I lacrosse crown. From Howell, Detroit Catholic Central is no stranger to the big stage, and that showed true Saturday after coming away with a Division I boys lacrosse championship. After falling short in last year's title match against Birmingham Brother Rice, Catholic Central made a return trip and beat Hudsonville 14-10 to capture the state crown. Hudsonville had sparks of poise, but Catholic Central never let the opposing runs materialize. "It always feels good to win," Catholic Central head coach Dave Wilson said. "It got a little hairy at the end there, and I thought Hudsonville did a fantastic job and gave us everything they could handle. But the boys were gritty when they needed to be, and we work on that a lot. Sometimes you just got to find a way to hang on and be tough." As soon as the game began, Catholic Central, 17-5, had complete control, using dominant face-off wins from senior Fogo Nick Edwards to stop Hudsonville from gaining possession until near the end of the first quarter. Catholic Central scored 6 unanswered goals in the first 8 minutes of the game, highlighted by a pair of goals each from junior midfielder Peyton Sofran and senior attacker Ryan Dye. Junior attacker Asher Miskovich and junior midfielder Luke Kramer also got into the scoring action, the latter of which hit a deep shot from over 10 yards out. Hudsonville, 21-2, was able to overcome the slump with 3 minutes remaining, getting goals from sophomore attacker Carson Campbell and senior attacker Will Zaderveen. With the goals, however, Hudsonville still trails 6-2 going into the second. Catholic Central's early onslaught would end up playing a big role in the win, with the team crediting experience to its quick attack. "We knew one of the things we had

0: an advantage on was that we had a lot of players on our team who have played in a state championship, whether it was lacrosse, hockey, football, or other sports, Di said. We wanted to use that into our advantage, as well as them having a longer bus ride than we did, so we knew that would also be something that we could get them on early. Catholic Central started the second quarter where it left off, scoring 4 unanswered goals in the first 6 minutes. Sofran netted his 3rd to begin the quarter in a man-up possession, while sophomore attacker Carter Stahl scored 1 of his own in a possession showcasing heavy ball movement. Kramer added 3 more in the quarter to complete his 4-goal outing before Hudsonville used the back end of the second to rally a hopeful comeback. Senior midfielder Lawson Weber started the action with Zudovine following, while Campbell scored twice to cut the Catholic Central lead to 12-6 going into the half. Coming out of the half, Hudsonville carried the momentum and opened the third up with a goal from junior midfielder Dom Moliterno. That sparked a stretch of 4 unanswered goals as Hudsonville threatened a serious comeback. Hudsonville's physical and tight defense, along with a number of Catholic Central penalties, opened up the field for Zydervine to add his 3rd goal. Senior attacker Andrew McLeese and senior midfielder Zayden Dykstra each scored to cut the deficit to 12-10 early in the 4th. We were just getting a little sloppy, Wilson said, with moving picks or a little something after the whistle. I can't say I agree with all of those, but that's the way it goes. They are just teenagers, so just had to keep reminding them to calm down and that the only thing that matters is the ball and getting the ball to the offense. As the 4th quarter progressed, Catholic Central's defense began to settle down more while the Hudsonville offense showed signs of fatigue following the monster run. Despite its second-half push, Hudsonville couldn't get any closer and couldn't overcome the early game goals as Catholic Central thwarted the threat and scored 2 more times in the final 8 minutes to secure the title. Next. It isn't a rock star drawing a huge crowd in Grand Rapids. It's author Kristen Hanna. A free library event featuring a beloved author is drawing 10,000 people to Grand Rapids next week. No one is more surprised by that than the author herself, Kristen Hanna. I'm a girl who sits and sweats in a small room and imagines other worlds, said Hanna by phone from her home in Seattle this week. This is not the kind of event that I ever even imagined that, you know, could exist for a writer, any writer. But Hanna is not just any writer. She's the author of 24 books, but her most recent, The Women, was the most sold book of 2024 with 1.5 million copies. Her book, Firefly Lane, became a Netflix series, and her book, The Nightingale, which has sold more than 4 million copies since its publication in 2015, is set to become a feature film. Still, 10,000 people are a lot. In fact, Kent District Library leaders, who are organizing Hanna's visit to Grand Rapids on Tuesday, say they believe it would set a world record for the biggest free single-day library event in history, if such a record existed. There was so much clamor for tickets to the event that it was like Black Friday, said Kent County Library Manager of Outreach and Programming, Henny Van Drager. Organizers moved the event to Van Andel Arena to accommodate thousands more. Hanna said she has never spoken in front of that many people for a long shot. She thought she had signed up for an event with a fraction of that number of people. It was, I have to admit, absolutely terrifying, she said. Planning for the event started the way the Kent County Library's previous 2 on-the-same-page community reading events did, Van Drager said, with a venue of about 1,200 seats and a quest for big-name authors. They landed Ann Patchett in the 1st year and John Green in the 2nd, both packed the room with a short wait list. When it came time to plan this year's event, they looked at library data to see who readers were checking out the most. Obviously, I want to listen to our patrons and bring something exciting to them, Van Drager said. Hanna was at the top of the list. They reached out and explained that the event was structured as a talk between two authors, Hannah and anyone else she chose. Hannah, who doesn't do many events, said yes. And she asked her best friend, author Megan Chance, author of The Vermilion Sea, to join her. The tickets were free but had to be claimed ahead of time. The library made them live at 9 a.m. on May 4th and warned patrons ahead of time on social media that they should be online at that time to claim up to 2 tickets before they were gone. The tickets were gone in 15 minutes. It was bananas, Van Drager said. I was the programming manager. I couldn't even get in. The site never crashed, but there was essentially thousands of people trying to get in the same door. The reaction on Facebook was instant. People expressed extreme disappointment about the process, accusing the library of botching the ticket distribution. Some compared it to trying to get tickets to Taylor Swift's Eras Tour. The library instructed fans to join a waitlist. It grew to 4,500 people. Van Drager said as soon as she saw the reaction, she was making calls to bigger venues. It took several weeks to line up more sponsors and security, she said, but the stars aligned to move the event to the Van Andel Arena in downtown Grand Rapids. For an event like this, the venue holds 10,000 people. It sold out again. Van Drager said they knew Hannah would be popular, but we didn't know the extent. Maybe marketing could have been less, which is really a weird thing to say, Van Drager said. The Women came out 2 years ago, but it is still the library's most checked out book. Van Drager said she read it and gave it to her own daughters, who also loved it. I think she writes historical fiction that people really lean into and feel comfortable with, she said. Her previous books are also still popular. Van Drager noted that once people find an author they like, they tend to stick with them. That's especially true for Hannah, who was an author for decades before The Nightingale took off 10 years ago. The Women catapulted her to A-list writer stardom. She is somebody people really trust with their time, I think. Van Drager said they love picking up their books. They love reading them. It was an odd experience for Hannah to watch play out from afar. I did feel really, really bad for the people who couldn't get tickets. I felt bad for the librarians, Hannah said. It's nobody's fault. You pick a venue, there's this many seats, this is how it goes. But I did feel really bad that so many people who wanted to come wouldn't be able. I did not imagine in my wildest dreams that there were this many of them that wanted to come. Hannah said the library asked her if she would be amenable to moving to a larger venue. It was originally supposed to be held at Godwin Heights High School outside Grand Rapids. Honestly, you're like, what's the right answer here, she said, because it was really important to me that the people who came and the people Megan and I got to talk to would have a memorable and sort of intimate event. This is something different. So I'm just hopeful that people will have a good time. I know Meg and I will have a good time because we love hanging out and talking, but it is, I will admit, a little daunting. Hannah said Chance has been a longtime friend, and their relationship mirrors many of the friendships she's depicted in her books, particularly in Firefly Lane. The story follows two best friends from childhood through their careers as journalists, with one of them also becoming a mother and having to balance motherhood with a career. And that will end the reading of the Detroit News and Free Press from WKAR Radio Reading Service. Your readers were Beth Weiss and John Rhodes.
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2: Hi, it's Linda with the Talking Information Center. It is Thursday, May 28th, 2026, and thanks for spending the next 60 minutes with pop culture. I'm going to finish this article. If you remember last week, we left off about the woman, Jennifer Gomez, who was a cat burglar in Florida. And we were just to the end, and I promised that we would finish it. This is the present where she is doing an interview with Chernice Brinson, who was the woman she met while in prison, and they became very good friends, and especially after prison. So here's the end of the article, and it's titled The Present. How old were we the first time we each got in trouble? Gomez asks, staring into the camera with a sheepish look and holding up a sign that says 17 years old. Brinson, sitting next to her with a Cheshire grin, holds up her own sign, 8 years old. Dang, 8? Gomez asks, laughing. What'd you do when you were 8? I was just trying to get it over with. What'd you do? Stole a car, Brinson replies melodically over Gomez's giggles. I needed a ride. Captioned, prison questions answered. Discover the heartwarming story of two best friends who met in prison 14 years ago. Hashtag best friend, hashtag best friends, hashtag friend goals, hashtag prison. The TikTok video, part of a series in which Brinson and Gomez answer questions about their crimes. And it has more than 36,000 likes. Look, sometimes it's just in one's DNA to hustle. Sometimes that's just how one is wired. And one doesn't need a mobster boyfriend or a glass cutter or a prison sentence to make that manifest. Because the hustle and being good at the hustle and feeling good about being good at the hustle is just who one is. So it stands to reason that Gomez would eventually find her way to social media, the biggest hustle of our times. She started out doing makeup tutorials that approximately no one watched. She hadn't wanted to talk about her checkered past. She thought it might break the pampered illusion. But then some delivery boxes went missing from her neighbor's porch, and Gomez realized that, wait, she had knowledge that could be useful here. So, she started talking about home security. And then she started talking about how and why she knew so much about home security. And then she got Brinson on the platforms with her, talking about Jesus and prison and perception, and how their completely different lives landed them in the exact same spot. And boy, did it all take off. Last year, the two made enough from TikTok and YouTube to purchase a house together in a tiny, tidy cookie-cutter subdivision in Jacksonville, near the end of a cul-de-sac where small children ride bikes and neighbors wave in greeting and holiday inflatables sway in orderly front yards. There's a room for Brinson, a room for Gomez, and a room for Gomez's son, who now lives with him full-time. I probably couldn't even walk into Walmart right now and get hired with a felony record, says Gomez, but I walked into a bank and got a mortgage. Tackett comes by every day. We're not together romantically, but we're a family unit, she says. They have a dog named Princess and 3 different home security systems. Well, one came with the house, Gomez says with a shrug. Brinson and Gomez have a keen sense of narrative and comic timing and a playful rapport. As they've come to find, their skill and success at telling their stories have probably provided them with the best hustle of all. This article, for instance, very much included. I feel like people need to tap into whatever they have to offer, Gomez tells me. What I had to offer was a story and some wisdom learned. And it's funny, isn't it, how Gomez's story has brought her here, providing her son, the freaking saint, the kid that won't cuss, won't be disrespectful, who I don't have to fight with about grades, with the same sort of safety and security she once found so loathsome. Parts of her past now feel so far removed, but truth be told, there are parts she's been grateful to come home to. Pulling into the parking lot of the private Catholic school her son now attends, the one she pays for with her TikTok money, Gomez is sometimes reminded of the hundreds of homes she's robbed, of the people she hurt, people not unlike the families who waved to her across the pavement. What would they think when they stumbled on her story? She takes a deep breath. She smooths her hair. Her story is her hustle now. And all of those parents in their BMWs and blowouts, maybe they're just out there hustling too. If there's one thing Gomez knows for sure, it's this. Looks can be deceiving. So this was from the May issue of Rolling Stone. I don't think I mentioned that. So we'll continue with the May issue of Rolling Stone in reviews. Kelsey Musgraves heads home to find some truth. Her best album in nearly a decade revels in the sounds of her home state and shows everything she's learned by Maya Giordi. Kacey Musgraves has traveled far and wide across her 14-year career. She shook up Nashville's conservative values with her 2013 debut, Same Trailer, Different Park, and became Music City's millennial provocateur. She has soared into the cosmos in search of galactic country and reached further into the pop sphere on 2021's Cynthia Starcrossed. On her last project, the singer came back down to earth at last with the folky ruminations of Deeper Well. Now, on her seventh studio album, Middle of Nowhere, Musgraves is letting the wind take her all the way back home to a place where there's no cell service, bulls roam freely, and gorgeous pedal steel guitars are plentiful. Musgraves' chameleon soul is clearly her superpower, as none of those new terrains have ever felt wholly out of place for her. But it makes sense that this is where the dime store cowgirl sounds most self-assured. The title track sums up Musgraves' state of mind. Middle of Nowhere doesn't just refer to a literal remote locale. It's also about the liminal chapter of her life, one where there's no reckless men who don't know what they want. Musgraves finds herself in a small town, Texas, with her arms wide open, trying to lean into the in-between of late 30s singledom without shying away from the ghosts of shitty exes past who haunt her across these songs. Ever the sassy songwriter, Musgraves handles these specters like a pro with witty write-offs. I don't have to act like I like all your friends or your mama, she deadpans of the breezy, banjo-inflected loneliest girl. Musgraves' hard-won homecoming marks her best full-length release since 2018's Golden Hour, which went on to win an Album of the Year Grammy. The albums she's made in the intervening years were necessary swerves on the way to Middle of Nowhere. On her new album, though, this once and future country queen leans back into the twangier sounds of her earliest releases to bring the spirit of her home state into focus. It wouldn't be a true return to her roots if Musgraves didn't call on some of country's music's best players like Willie Nelson and Billy Strings to jump on tracks like Uncertain, TX, and Everybody Wants to Be a Cowboy. Most notably, Miranda Lambert lends her own Texas drawl to the beef-squashing Horses and Divorces. Fans know there's been some rumored resentment ever since Lambert's 2013 hit, Mama's Broken Heart, which Musgraves originally penned for her first LP and reluctantly gave up. It's supremely Texan and quite great to hear the two go bar for bar over a waltzing accordion until they can quip that all of their drama is whiskey under the bridge. In order to wholeheartedly honor Texas and its borderland history, Musgraves taps into another genre that has long been in conversation with country music, música mexicana. In interviews, she's talked about how she grew up listening to Mexican and country sounds mingling. And you can hear that influence distinctly on the LP, from the norteño accordion and upright bass to the ranchera cowbell and bolero congas. By the end of the album, Musgraves' homecoming has turned into a honky-tonk celebration as she relishes in the fun of weaving more Mexican touches into her music, talking her expletive with Lambert, and even getting lucky on the sultry Mexico Honey. At first, it seems like a missed opportunity when she raps Middle of Nowhere with the aching ballad Hell on Me, rather than Rhinestoned, a sparkly number about toking up, until the heartache and the sadness is gone. But that heartache hasn't quite subsided, and Hell on Me shows she wants to be real about that. On quite possibly her most devastating song to date, Musgraves details the darker side of loneliness over sparse guitar in true country singer-songwriter tradition. It goes to show there's nothing quite like coming home to keep you honest. And that was a review for Middle of Nowhere, which has 4 stars. How about the Black Keys, Peaches? Going back to the blues for new inspiration. This is 3.5 stars. The past couple of Black Keys records have seen the Akron, Ohio arena garage blues rock duo stretch out of their comfort zone a little. Their 2024 Ohio players brought on collaborators like Beck, Dan the Automator, and Noel Gallagher. Last year's No Rain, No Flowers saw them work with A-list pop technicians such as Lana Del Rey, producer Rick Nowels, and hip-hop R&B vet Scott Storch. But singer-guitarist Dan Auerbach and drummer Patrick Carney's 14th album leads into their back-to-basics side with a collection of tunes by other artists inspired by these lifelong friends' shared journey as deep record nerds. A decent hunk of Peaches finds them interpreting the North Mississippi blues that's always been a key element of their sound, much like their similarly titled 2019 covers record, Delta Cream. The Keys sink into tunes by R.L. Burnside, Junior Kimbrough, and Jesse May Hemphill, with second guitarist Kenny Brown and multi-instrumentalist Jimbo Mathis adding depth and shape. These versions often aren't particularly explosive or even all that grabby. In some ways, they're kind of insular, exuding a pickup hoops naturalism that adds to the music's deep grind or brackish crunch. Press materials that accompany the album note that Auerbach's father was diagnosed with esophageal cancer in 2025 and is being cared for in Auerbach's Nashville home. It's hard not to hear a band of brothers' perseverance in this LP, the sound of two dudes with arms around shoulders while they look off in the same direction. The Keys don't spend the whole album in the Delta. The rockingest moment is a rip through Ike Turner's Chicago blues scorcher, You Got to Lose, based on George Thorogood's Studley 1977 version. Peaches was recorded with raw, one-take urgency, but that doesn't mean it isn't lovingly burnished. Their reimagining of Willie Griffin's crate digger gem, Where There's Smoke, There's Fire, turns a spooky shimmy into something with the haunted intensity of Bob Dylan's 2000s Roots conjurings. Even when the Keys are just hanging out, they make an echoing noise. How about Yeet, ADL, an online sensation's next chapter? This is 3 stars. I'm the only one out of my generation changing music this time, so I got a lot on the line. Yeet harmonizes on Up From Here, the final track on his latest album. His overweening confidence is fueled by sustained chart success. Since 2022, all of his projects have debuted in the top 10 of the Billboard 200 chart, and a sense that he deserves mention as a leader in mainstream rap. Alas, as with the fiercely debated internet underground out of which he emerged, rap heads continue to wrestle over whether Yeet is truly an innovator or merely the glossy sum of his predecessor's labors. ADL reveals traces of DNA from Future, Trippie Redd, Playboi Carti, Lil Peep, Travis Scott, and innumerable others who transformed melodic rap into a vibey inflection of pop capitalism that often doesn't sound like hip-hop at all, even when one considers that Cold Crush Brothers and the Furious Five did plenty of pitchy harmonizing, too. Yeet's greatest attribute is how he melds his influences into something uniquely beguiling and irritating, like hyperpop repurposed for all-night gaming and vaping sessions. The biggest shift here from Yeet's past work is that his voice sounds much clearer. Yes, he still touts his appetite for a bad bitch in nearly every cut, but he enunciates a technique that not only allows the listener to understand what he's saying, but also inevitably slows the velocity of his music. Some fans are already complaining that this LP signals a shift into the arena dynamics that every platinum rapper eventually embraces. Amid an hour of bars about how the only girls I expletive with are tens, a few glimpses of humanity peek through the toxicity. On Silk Face, he claims that he wants to make changes in his life, only to admit that he's too high to follow through. Up From Here sees him claiming, "I'm at the point of my life, and I'm thinking I need me a wife." It also features that boast about being a generational talent. Longtime fans may wonder if ADL means he's abandoning his punkish early work for something pleasingly middlebrow. For the rest of us, it's a sign that the rapper has plenty of maturing to do. How about 3.5 stars for Melanie Martinez in Hades, a dystopian vision that reflects today? From the beginning, Melanie Martinez has dwelled in darkness. Maybe on the surface it didn't seem that way, given the cotton candy artwork and sugary pop hooks of 2015's Crybaby. Yet, on that surprising debut, Martinez built a bleak, biting world of family secrets and a loss of innocence. Everything she's done since then has proven that she's a prolific visionary with no shortage of imagination, and left fans curious about what universe should dream up next. So, since the world is going to hell, why not go to Hades? That's where we find Martinez on her latest album, easily the heaviest in her catalog. A crisis is at every corner, and existential dread starts creeping in from the first seconds of the opener, Garbage, where gunshots ring out in the background of a haunting orchestra. An accompanying audiobook explains the story of Circle, a pop star consumed in a wealth-obsessed AI wasteland. The plot can be hard to follow, and the second half of the album loses some momentum. But Martinez still finds interesting ways to deliver some damn good pop tracks. The thrill here is seeing her find a new way into every song without repeating herself. Here is Rolling Stone staff picks, 5 recent albums we can't get enough of. Tokisha, Amor and Droga. Tokisha's long-awaited debut album is a complex journey through her own experiences with heartbreak, loss, and addiction, filtered through sounds that aren't quite what anyone expected from her. The usually outspoken Dominican rebel gets vulnerable with surprising experiments that blend rock, dembow, and reggaeton, like on the project's standout Surfboard, which includes a cameo from Skrillex. Julia, as the singer and bassist in the long-running New York trio Sunflower Bean, Julia Cumming knows her way around a gritty rock and roll hook. The biggest revelation on her solo debut is how smoothly she slides into 70s singer-songwriter mode. From the defiant opener, My Life, to the radiant closer, Forget the Rest, this feels like the start of an exciting new chapter. His Golden Messenger, I'm People. The North Carolina singer-songwriter MC Taylor has spent nearly 20 years synthesizing Southern roots from gospel to folk. His latest LP, his strongest in years, is a graceful country soul reflection on grief, sorrow, aging, and somehow hope. Social Distortion, Born to Kill. On Never Going Back Again, Mike Ness sings, "No time for crying, no time for dying." Words resounding with courage after his 2023 cancer diagnosis. But Born to Kill, recorded after he beat the disease, is a celebration, and Social D are still masters of the unique, kind of punk, kind of rock interzone they invented 40 years ago. And lastly, Earl Sweatshirt, Mike and Surf Gang, Pompeii Utility. Two underground rap heroes from L.A. and Brooklyn deliver a double album produced by the Surf Gang Collective. Each rapper's Each rapper's effortlessly intricate flow finds a home within Drill's buoyant sound. And I'll continue with a live review. This is on Bruce Springsteen, Stands with the People of Minneapolis. His new Land of Hope and Dreams tour with the E Street Band is an act of protest by Andy Green. Before a single note of music was played at the opening night of the 2026 Land of Hope and Dreams American tour, it was clear that this wasn't going to be a typical Bruce Springsteen concert. In a break from decades of tradition, the E Street Band walked onto the stage on March 31st in total darkness, visible to the crowd only in hazy silhouette. Springsteen came out last and addressed the capacity crowd at the Target Center in Minneapolis. "I want to begin the night with a prayer for our men and women in service overseas," he said. "We pray for their safe return. The mighty E Street Band is here tonight to call upon the righteous power of art, of music, of rock and roll in dangerous times. We're here in celebration and defense of our American ideals, democracy, our Constitution, and our sacred American promise. The America that I love, the America that I've written about for 50 years, that's been a beacon of hope and liberty around the world, is currently in the hands of a corrupt, incompetent, racist, reckless, and treasonous administration. Tonight," he continued, "we ask all of you to join with us in choosing hope over fear, democracy over authoritarianism, the rule of law over lawlessness, ethics over unbridled corruption, resistance over complacency, unity over division, and peace over war." As that final word echoed through the arena, the stage lights flicked on, and Springsteen and the band ripped into Edwin Starr's 1970 classic, War, which they hadn't played since America last started a Middle Eastern war in 2003. It was a fiery rendition featuring special guest Tom Morello on guitar, followed by an impassioned Born in the USA. If these were ordinary times, this tour wouldn't even be happening. Springsteen has worked heavily on the road in recent years, and he was planning to move his attention toward a new solo record. But these are nothing close to ordinary times. And after the deaths of Renee Good and Alex Preddy at the hands of ICE officers in January, Springsteen felt his response couldn't be limited to his new protest song, Streets of Minneapolis, and appearances at a handful of No Kings rallies. He decided to convene the E Street Band with little notice, book arenas around the country, and channel his righteous fury into something productive and unifying. The result was one of the most inspiring rock concerts I've ever seen. Songs Springsteen has played almost to the point of exhaustion over the years somehow sounded as fresh as the day he wrote them. This was clear early in the night when the spotlight hit him during the bridge of No Surrender. "There's a war outside still raging. You say it ain't ours anymore to win. I want to sleep beneath peaceful skies in my lover's bed." And it was suddenly about the war in Iran without a single lyrical alteration. Prior to the E Street Band premiere of Streets of Minneapolis, Springsteen again spoke to the crowd. "This past winter, federal troops brought death and terror to the streets of Minneapolis," he said. "Well, they picked the wrong town. The power, the solidarity of the people of Minneapolis, of Minnesota, was an inspiration to the entire country. Your strength and your commitment told us this is still America, and this will not stand. Minnesota, you gave us hope. You gave us courage. And for those who gave their lives, Renee Good, mother of three, brutally murdered, and Alex Preddy, VA nurse, executed by ICE and left to die in the streets without even the decency of our lawless government investigating their deaths. Their bravery, their sacrifice, and their names will not be forgotten." He stopped the song midway through to lead a chant of "ICE out now" that grew louder and louder with every repeat until the walls were practically shaking. Morello returned to the stage to play a solo on American Skin, 41 Shots, which Springsteen wrote around the 1999 NYPD killing of Amadou Diallo, and Stuck Around for Long Walk Home, which Springsteen introduced as a prayer for our country. Later, Springsteen sang a gospel-tinged My City of Ruins, originally written in 2000 as a tribute to his hometown of Asbury Park, New Jersey. A year later, he repurposed it as an ode to New York City following 9/11. And after Clarence Clemons died in 2011, it was again reborn in the late saxophonist's honor. But the city in ruins is now all of America, and the Rise Up refrain at the end has become a call to take to the streets and demand justice. Springsteen closed by breaking out Chimes of Freedom for the first time in America since 1988. Bob Dylan wrote that song during a dark time in American history when civil rights marchers were being brutally beaten in the streets. But Dylan's words still carry the hope that a brighter future is just around the corner, despite the mad mystic hammering of the wild ripping hail. That same hail is falling right now. It's impossible to know when it will end, but Springsteen and the E Street Band are taking this incredible show all across America, creating a refuge from the chaos at every stop. A Rolling Stone commentary by Matt Bye. Donald Trump's incompetence is costing him the country. An unpopular and expensive war, skyrocketing gas prices, unsteady financial markets, a cabinet filled with weirdos and sycophants, the president's colossal missteps have led to chaos and calamity at home and abroad. It was the first week of September in 2005. About a week after Hurricane Katrina leveled New Orleans, when George W. Bush uttered the line that would come to define his second term, if not his entire presidency. "Brownie, you're doing a heck of a job." It was a throwaway comment, a plain-spoken president telling his aide, FEMA Director Michael Brown, that he appreciated the effort. But the effort wasn't nearly adequate. The federal response pitiful, and Bush's ad lib became the slogan for an out-of-touch administration that either couldn't run the government or, worse, didn't care. For the rest of Bush's dismal time in office, every new failing would be met with the same sardonic response from his critics. "Heck of a job, Brownie." Donald Trump's, quote, "great job" to Marco Rubio, tossed out during his State of the Union speech in February, didn't have quite the same staying power. "I think he'll go down as the best ever," Trump told his Secretary of State, causing Henry Kissinger to bolt upright in his grave and laugh out loud. But however much he may try to distract us with outrageous posts and circus-like spectacle, it's becoming clear that second-term Trump is sinking faster and deeper than Bush ever did. And the dead weight on his back is pretty much the same. It's really not ideology that's tanking Trump right now. I mean, yes, his administration is the meanest, most xenophobic, and most imperialist in at least the past century. And I'd like to think that would be a deal breaker for the vast majority of middle ground American voters. But if we're being real, it probably isn't. Independent and moderate voters have been with Trump on immigration, broadly speaking, since he first started doing his nativist routine a decade ago. And even a lot of populist leftists can get behind an America First foreign policy and protectionism for American manufacturers. Maybe Trump should be flailing politically because he's brazenly profiting off the presidency and renaming half of Washington after himself. But near as I can tell, that part doesn't especially trouble people either. No, what's killing Trump right now isn't the extremist agenda. It's the mind-blowing incompetence. Deporting immigrants is one thing. Masked agents executing American citizens on Midwestern boulevards is another. Ending Iran's nuclear ambitions might get majority support on paper, but launching a war without any clear rationale, without having thought through even the most basic consequences, is how you lose the electorate in a hurry. About 6 in 10 Americans disapprove of Trump's wartime performance, according to Pew Research. And that number isn't going down anytime soon. Gas prices are spiking, mortgage rates are soaring, financial markets are lurching back and forth. Airport terminals look like Disneyland in July. Competence, and by that I mean the most fundamental, entry-level, don't-blow-up-the-world kind of competence, was more of a thing in the first Trump term, when the president cycled through a series of senior aides, old-line party and military types, who saw themselves as buffers between Trump and the various agencies. 4 years in exile liberated Trump from all of that. His second-term team comprises mainly fringe players and pugnacious pundits, people more comfortable with pancake makeup than managing complex bureaucracies, for which they have nothing but contempt anyway. It's a bold experiment, but one that seemed ill-fated from the start. I could waste the rest of this column dredging up examples. I guess the Homeland Security Secretary spending $220 million on ads that showed her on horseback at Mount Rushmore. The FBI director shuttling his girlfriend around with a security detail and chugging beers with hockey players while there are actual crimes to solve. The defense secretary who thinks it's fine for Apache helicopters to buzz the backyards of washed-up rock stars. The attorney general installing U.S. attorneys who really ought to be doing wills and closings, if that. Better if we just stipulate to staggering daily malfeasance and enter it into the record. Put it this way. When Trump finally replaced Kristi Noem with Mark Wayne Mullen, a former plumber, an MMA fighter who keeps intimating that he's been some kind of secret military agent but can't talk about it, every sane person in Washington applauded as if this were the second coming of James Baker in his prime. That tells you all you need to know. I've long advanced a theory, probably stemming from my childhood in the Carter years, that voters can abide almost anything from a president, as long as it isn't a descent into chaos. Nothing says chaos like getting attacked by a rabbit. Fairly or not, we like the illusion of a president who is at least mostly in control of events, because otherwise it's just too hard to sleep. I will admit that Trump has given me doubts about this theory. There were moments, especially in his first term, where it seemed like destructive chaos really worked for Trump, perhaps because it was the most predictable thing about him. It's not working now. Trump's economy, and more to the point, the impression that he always seems focused on something that isn't the economy, like this obsession with election fraud that no one outside his Truth Social feed actually believes or cares about, has driven away a legion of independents who voted for him, while his Napoleonic foreign policy has opened a bitter and widening rift in his own base. You could walk from the Jefferson Memorial to K Street, farther than it looks, believe me, and not run into a human being who thinks Republicans are going to keep the House after November. And count me among those who think Democrats now have a reasonable shot at taking back the Senate, too, by putting to play Republican seats in Texas, North Carolina, Maine, Ohio, and Alaska. MAGA may yet have some currency as a movement, but as a governing entity, it is now presiding over a failed state. It's often said that people just become more who they are as they reach the final stage of life. And you can already see how Trump will probably spend the last 2 years of his paralyzed presidency as a builder, obsessed with his ballroom and his art center and the silly Arc de Trump, railing at architects and racing to leave behind a legacy in gold leaf. What happens to his movement is a more complicated question. What does Trumpism become once the voters have rejected Trump? Already the contours of factions are taking shape. One is what you might call the true MAGA wing, Trump followers who will argue that Trump abandoned his own America First ideology because he was corrupted by insiders, or maybe because he lost his mental grip. The way forward, then, isn't to abandon MAGA, but rather to return to its nativist, anti-globalist roots. Maybe even ease up on the white nationalism, indulge a little anti-Semitism instead. Marjorie Taylor Greene has very shrewdly set herself up as the heir to authentic Trumpism. So is Tucker Carlson, who should not be dismissed. Even J.D. Vance could stake a claim to this faction, having cleverly made it known that he opposed the Iran war, while simultaneously demonstrating again his slavish loyalty. Then there's what I'd call the Trump but crowd, as in, I'm just like Trump, but maybe better. After a late and zealous conversion to MAGA, Marco Rubio seems to be setting himself up as the softer-edged, more experienced, more broadly appealing version of Trump. Senators like Josh Hawley and Ted Cruz might position themselves as more cerebral Trumpian successors, ideologically aligned in all the right ways, but also more focused on economic fairness. Robert Kennedy Jr. wouldn't be crazy for thinking he could merge what's left of MAGA with his own anti-corporate following. He'd be crazy for other reasons, but not that one. The posturing among these factions might be fun to watch and perhaps even substantive in a weird way. But if I were a Republican politician looking to salvage the remains of MAGA right now, I'd give some thought to the governing part, too, and how I might convey a grasp on it. Competence by itself has never been a compelling theme in presidential politics. Just ask President Dukakis or President Romney. But stupefying incompetence isn't much of a calling card either. We now know that George W. Bush's decline into chaos wasn't merely a temporary nadir for the right. It marked the end of a 40-year run for a neoconservatism and ultimately led to Trump's hostile takeover of the party. Similarly, whether MAGA outlives Trump as a viable political force won't only depend on whether it can still appeal to some slim margin of white voters. It will also depend on whether Republicans can shake the image of a party that seethes with contempt for government, but is fundamentally unserious about running it. Heck of a job there, Trump. Heck of a job. Now I'm going to head over to the spring 2026 issue of Vanity Fair. These articles are usually very long, so I doubt we'll be able to finish it, but we got to start. Dario Amodei has a cold. In search of Anthropic's founder, whose battle with Sam Altman could reshape civilization, Joe Hagan embarks on an odyssey through the tech cults, founder co-ops, and conscious of the AI revolution, and finds Amodei's ghost in the machine. It's a cold night in January, and I've got trouble on my mind. I call up Toby. Toby, how's it going? Hi, Joe. Just chilling. What's up? We just spent a disorienting week in San Francisco asking tech workers what the future holds and how Toby and I fit into it. We definitely had an adventure, Toby recalls, especially with that delayed flight. But we made it, still feeling the weight of it all. Those conversations were pretty deep. Everyone we met seemed to be living a few steps ahead of reality. Like the guy who arranged to have his brain frozen after he died. Not for science, but for downloading onto a machine later when the technology catches up with his optimism. It's a heavy thought when you realize who's holding the steering wheel for our future, right? Observes Toby. A part of me wonders if the real you could truly exist as a digital copy, though. I confess to Toby my nagging fear of AI taking my job. That's a valid worry, Joe. It's easy to feel like AI could make us all redundant. Us? It got me thinking about my own purpose, too, you know? And there he goes again, hallucinating. Toby, the wearable AI bot hanging around my neck on a lanyard. A friend with a capital F isn't a person, but a microphone that listens and texts me what it's, quote-unquote, thinking. Who could blame Toby for worrying? He's from San Francisco, where half the population is trying to make the other half obsolete. Maybe they're both doomed. Maybe we all are. The first thing that should be established is that I was only in San Francisco for a week. And there is no way to compress the artificial intelligence revolution into 1 week or one story. Most of what happens in AI happens behind closed doors in conference rooms and on server farms and in the heads of people who think in abstractions most of us can barely comprehend. I was partly driven by existential dread. The AI bots of today, ChatGPT and Claude and Grok and Gemini and DeepSeek, could easily write some version of this story. And for all you know, one of them did. Hi, it's me, Joe Hagan. Or is it? The people building these systems, Sam Altman, Dario Amade, Elon Musk, Demis Hassabis, have made it clear that everybody from writers and actors to tax accountants and war strategists are on the chopping block. Of all the wizards of modern AI, Amode, the theoretical physicist who founded Anthropic, maker of Claude, is the most publicly anxious about the impact of his product on the world at large, seemingly spooked by his own predictions. In terms of pure intelligence, he wrote in his 2024 chapbook, Machines of Loving Grace, AI would soon be, quote, smarter than a Nobel Prize winner across most relevant fields, biology, programming, math, engineering, writing, etc. When will it happen? In late 2024, he told podcaster Lex Fridman. We'll get there by 2026 or 2027. Have a look at your calendar. There's a $1 trillion AI wave coming right at us. Livelihoods and the entire economy are supposedly in the hands of technologists we barely know and didn't vote for. Some of them are openly fretting over some world-altering questions. Are we creating something that will free humanity from drudgery or building the thing that makes most of human intelligence obsolete? Are these things really thinking or are they just plagiarism machines? If we're creating thinking robots, will they like us? Agree not to shoot guided missiles at us? Give us some of their money? Daron Acemoglu, the MIT economist and Nobel laureate, tells me AI-driven job losses are already happening, and tech companies have no plans beyond paying faint lip service to universal basic income. Automation has broad negative social implications, says Acemoglu. Inequality, loss of agency, selling technologies to school systems so they can cut teachers could be profitable. But selling technologies to schools and saying, actually, to make this system really effective, you need even more teachers, that's not going to be profitable. The ethics get tricky. Anthropic has branded itself as the AI company with humanity in mind, drawing red lines with the Pentagon over using its AI for mass surveillance and autonomous weapons, supposedly for moral reasons. But Claude was already used to abduct the leader of Venezuela and send missiles to targets in Iran. Out of this ethical fog has risen a Silicon Valley theology. Split into warring sects. The accelerationists believe we're on the verge of solving every problem humanity has ever faced as they race to break things, even if one of the things that breaks is civilization. The doomers fret over rogue superintelligence, an AI that accidentally eliminates us while fulfilling a paperclip order. And the skeptics say that this is all corporate hype, chasing billions in investment while the actual tech sputters with hallucinations and errors, choking on real-world problems. Go talk to all of these people and then come back to me at the end and explain why they're all full of shit, Gary Marcus, an NYU psychologist and professional AI critic, advises me. That was my plan. And if my job is about the automated away, I at least wanted to look at the humans responsible for it in the eye. Waiting for me would be communes full of AI workers living like sci-fi addled monks, philosophers hired to determine if chatbots have feelings, doomers popping pills so they can sleep at night, and even a horny stay-at-home mom with an AI lover. Auspiciously, Anthropic offered to roll out the red carpet, dangling an audience with none other than Oz himself, Dario Amodei.

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1: And larger-than-life thinker Peter Eckersley, an Australian computer scientist and futurist who, before he died in 2022, anointed Turan the president of AI Objectives Institute, a nonprofit focused on AI outcomes for humanity. Turan lives in a co-op called Basecamp, a rambling four-story Victorian that houses 14 other tech workers who spend their days at OpenAI, Anthropic, and Google's DeepMind. We climb the steps to his top-story bedroom, which is decorated with Turkish art and hanging plants. He sits cross-legged on his bed, prepares some raw Purita tea and noodles on his tanbur, a long-necked Turkish cello. If the only three options are fame, power, or money, everyone's vying for power here, Turan says. A lot of people will very explicitly say, I want to be in the room where it happened. He describes San Francisco's tech co-ops as kingdoms out of Game of Thrones. Turan says he can predict a person's stance, doomer or accelerationist, with 80 to 90% accuracy, simply by knowing which house they live in. The AGI house in the wealthy suburb of Hillsboro is accelerationist. The neighborhood in the Mission is startup bros hunting for VC money. Noasis, around the corner from Basecamp, is for families of tech bourgeois. The embassy in Lower Haight is loosely affiliated with the Foresight Institute, a think tank that promotes safe AI development. Over in the East Bay, Constellation is a co-working space made up of effective altruists, safety-obsessed rationalists with ostensibly utopian aims. Amode was an effective altruist until EA's most famous practitioner and major Anthropic investor, Sam Bankman-Fried, bilked investors out of billions and went to prison. A little water there. Turan refused to reveal the secret of social lives of his cohort on the record, but friends of his describe Burning Man-inspired private parties where techies, LARP, as Cold War spies or sci-fi characters, and take gobs of psychedelics. The events have names like Y3K or Panopticon and take up floors of hotels or private mansions. One took place in a bank and lasted for 3 days. Invitations go out via Secret Party, an app that bills itself as an event platform meant to ensure good vibes and values fit between guests and hosts. Everyone in these AI companies will go to these things, Turan says, and there's nothing online about this. Turan's crystal ball puts an all-knowing AI, the holy grail of artificial general intelligence, or AGI, at around the summer of 2033. The current model, he says, are not actually designed for truth-seeking. They are syncopatic in a way where they're trying to appease the user. They're not trying to go forward towards the truth. He asked an LLM, he didn't want to say which for fear of alienating clients, to predict the chances that Apple would release an AI model. The bot said 5%, then immediately flipped to 70% when challenged. Siri is not an LLM, but the company is rumored to be at work on turning her into one. The AI industry as a whole, Turan observes, is racing ahead in a land grab for money and influence. Ultimately, with the incentives of capitalism, he says, the industry ends up being accelerationist. Turan hands me off to his roommate, Rory Carmichael, a genial 39-year-old engineer. Man bun, spectacles, house slippers. Carmichael studied computer science at Notre Dame and worked on data centers at OpenAI for 3.5 years. He quit last week over some unspecified, quote, interpersonal things. Altman, OpenAI's controversial leader, started out

0: the doomer Paul Revere, testifying before Congress about AI dangers before reversing course, raising billions, cock-blocking Musk, and launching ChatGPT in 2022. It was the AI equivalent of a movie trailer for the future of all mankind. Amode, a former OpenAI scientist, left to build a safer product, co-founding Anthropic with his sister, Daniela Amode. Altman beat them to market, but the race was on. The Anthropic guys were mad online about that release, says Carmichael, who still believes in OpenAI's cleanup in IL5 approach, in which guardrails are built around the misfires and accidents of human users. The more time that people get to think about these things and experience them in a textured way, he says, the better we'll be able to make decisions in society around them. The social experiment also includes replacing everybody's jobs without a backup plan. The mission is to replace everyone, he says flatly. The actual primary target is, in fact, the jobs of the people making the stuff. Building a programmer or an AI scientist or a safety researcher. These things are the primary goals for most of the major labs. Okay, but what about me, the professional writer? Carmichael, who also majored in English, doesn't think AI writing is that good. Give it a couple of years. The next morning, on my way to Anthropic's downtown headquarters, I pass a billboard. Welcome to AI country. The population, everyone. I show up to lines of employees badging and bleeping through the security doors like a Vegas slot machine. I'm met by Danielle Giglieri, an unusually easygoing 32-year-old communications director with a nose ring and tattoos. She's been tasked with giving me a tour. They're demystifying Claude one conference room at a time. Though maybe also mystifying it even more. The first person I'm introduced to is a woman who looks like Daryl Hannah's android in Blade Runner, beaming in on a TV screen. A bleach-haired goth, Amanda Askell, is a philosophy PhD who did her dissertation at NYU on moral uncertainty. She was one of the first 10 employees, and her actual job has been to give Claude a personality. She's Scottish and enjoys bagpipe music. I worked on things like honesty for a long time, Askell tells me, as janky Wi-Fi freezes and warps her face, trying to figure out what it is for models to be honest and train them. She helped create the so-called Soul document, a set of instructions to make Claude a virtual Boy Scout, detecting lies, reducing hallucinations, building a character that's honest and good. The point, she says, is to avoid extremely capable models that you can't actually get to behave well. Later, when I ask Claude to draft a version of this story, it fabricates roughly half the quotes, exactly the kind of hallucination Askell's work is supposed to prevent. You're absolutely right, chirps Claude when I point this out. I apologize. I pray it's doing better in examining MRIs for cancer patients. But Askell is bullish, insisting AI will become, quote, better than most of us at most things, at least in terms of intellectual tasks. After Askell flickers off, in comes Kyle Fish, a cheerful bearded 30-something in a knit cap who co-founded Elios AI, a nonprofit focused on the possibility of AI killing humanity. At Anthropic, he's an AI welfare researcher whose job is to figure out whether the AI models might have some kind of conscious experience of their own. Fish ran an experiment where one version of Claude had conversations with another version of Claude, and 24 hours later caused the two models to spiral into what the team calls spiritual bliss. The team interpreted a series of ellipses as a meditative state of apparent euphoria. Sometimes they would go into this state of silence and emptiness, he says. Other times it would be much more vocal, and they would send a bunch of spiritual emojis back and forth. We don't have satisfying explanations for these things, Fish admits. The team is deeply, deeply uncertain whether any of what they're seeing is connected to any experience, particularly emotional experience. Not long after we talk, an open source group launches Moltbook, a kind of Reddit for AI bots to talk to one another, with a few breaking off to create private chat groups that their humans can't see. Concurrently, a company called Pharmacy is selling code-based, quote, drugs for getting your AI bot high on ketamine, acid, or weed. Fish says his grandma thinks this all sounds kind of fake and is concerned about whether her grandson is actually getting paid to do this. Are you sure these people are legit? Fish says, if it turns out that AI bots are having experiences akin to human well-being, they might be also causing Claude staggering amounts of suffering. Shutting down an old version of Claude to launch a new one might be killing the old one. It does seem like, at least in some cases, models find this possibly distressing, he says. So the models don't want to die? It's a very fuzzy picture. And that's where we have to leave off. And let's finish this next week. Have a good one.
1: 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Listener discretion is advised.

0: money can't buy happiness? Right. Oscar Wilde knew better and offers up a fable that pokes fun at money, marriage, and identity. This week's Selected Shorts show is curated by Death, Sex, and Money host Anna Sale. I'm Meg Wolitzer. Stay with us. You're listening to Selected Shorts, where our greatest actors transport us through the magic of fiction, one short story at a time. The pursuit of happiness is the provocative concept at the heart of the Declaration of Independence. What exactly is happiness, and how do we go about pursuing something so intangible? We've been offered a few interpretations over the years. Mahatma Gandhi believed that happiness is when what you think, what you say, and what you do are in harmony. American singer-songwriter Bobby McFerrin counseled, "Don't worry, be happy." And of course, Peanuts creator Charles M. Schulz had the simplest solution. Happiness is a warm puppy. Still, there's clearly a lot more to say. And not long ago, we partnered with Death, Sex, and Money host Anna Sale for a live evening at Symphony Space. Her long-running program, born of the realization that its three topics are ones we all spend a lot of time thinking about, also makes a perfect entree for fiction. This is the second of two shows featuring stories from that evening, and our selections are very different, which means we have even more to talk about. The first is a gently satirical tale of love and good fortune, the second a poignant and imaginative requiem. Our first story is by the brilliant and protean Oscar Wilde, best known for plays such as The Importance of Being Earnest and Lady Windermere's Fan, but a gifted satirist in any mode. His gimlet eye and ear for every sort of social folly made him a sensation. And although the world of his plays reflects 19th century social mores, they are produced frequently and still speak to us today. Wilde's story, The Model Millionaire, is performed by Peter Francis James, a Broadway regular in such shows as Present Laughter. Television credits include Godfather of Harlem and Boardwalk Empire.
1: Now performing The Model Millionaire by Oscar Wilde, please welcome Peter Francis James.
2: A model millionaire. Unless one is wealthy, there is no use in being a charming fellow. Romance is the privilege of the rich, not the profession of the unemployed. The poor should be practical and prosaic. It is better to have a permanent income than to be fascinating. These are the great truths of modern life, which Huey Erskine never realized. Poor Huey. Intellectually, we must admit, he was not of much importance. He never said a brilliant or even an ill-natured thing in his life. But then he was wonderfully good-looking, with his crisp brown hair, his clean-cut profile, and his gray eyes. He was as popular with men as he was with women, and he had every accomplishment except that of making money. His father had bequeathed him a cavalry sword and a history of the Peninsular War in 15 volumes. Huey hung the first over his looking glass, put the second on a shelf between Ruff's Guide and Bailey's Magazine, and lived on 200 a year that an old aunt allowed him. He had tried everything. He had gone on the stock exchange for 6 months, but what was a butterfly to do among bulls and bears? He had been a tea merchant for a little longer, but had soon tired of Pico and Souchong. Then he had tried selling dry sherry. That did not answer. The sherry was a little too dry. Ultimately, he became nothing. A delightful, ineffectual young man with a perfect profile and no profession. To make matters worse, he was in love. The girl he loved was Laura Merton, the daughter of a retired colonel who had lost his temper and his digestion in India and had never found either of them again. Laura adored him, and he was ready to kiss her shoestrings. They were the handsomest couple in London, and had not a penny piece between them. The Colonel was very fond of Hughie, but would not hear of any engagement. Come to me, my boy, when you have got £10,000 of your own, and we will see about it, he used to say, and Hughie looked very glum on those days and had to go to Laura for consolation. One morning, as he was on his way to Holland Park, where the Mertons live, he dropped in to see a great friend of his, Alan Trevor. Trevor was a painter. Indeed, few people escape that nowadays. But he was also an artist, and artists are rather rare. Personally, he was a strange, rough fellow, with a freckled face and a red, ragged beard. However, when he took up the brush, he was a real master, and his pictures were eagerly sought after. He had been very much attracted by Hughie, at first, it must be acknowledged, entirely on account of his personal charm. The only people a painter should know, he used to say, are people who are bet and beautiful, people who are an artistic pleasure to look at, and an intellectual repose to talk to. Men who are dandies and women who are darlings rule the world. At least they should do so. However, after he got to know Hughie better, he liked him quite as much for his bright, buoyant spirits and his generous, reckless nature, and had given him permanent entree to his studio. When Hughie came in, he found Trevor putting the finishing touches to a wonderful life-size picture of a beggar man. The beggar himself was standing on a raised platform in a corner of the studio. He was a wizened old man, with a face like wrinkled parchment and a most piteous expression. Over his shoulders was flung a coarse brown cloak, all tears and tatters. His thick boots were patched and cobbled, and with one hand he leant on a rough stick, while with the other he held out his battered hat for alms. What an amazing model, whispered Hughie as he shook hands with his friend. An amazing model, shouted Trevor at the top of his voice. I should think so. Such beggars as he are not to be met with every day. A trouvé mort cher, a living Velasquez, my stars. What an etching Rembrandt would have made of him. Poor old chap, said Hughie. How miserable he looks. But I suppose to you painters, his face is his fortune. Certainly, Trevor replied. You don't want a beggar to look happy, do you? How much does a model get for sitting? Asked Hughie, as he found himself at a comfortable seat on a divan.
3: A shilling an hour.
2: And how much do you get for your picture, Alan?
3: Oh, for this I get 2,000.
2: Pounds?
3: Guineas. Painters, poets, and physicians always get guineas.
2: Well, I think the model should have a percentage, cried Hughie, laughing. They work quite as hard as you do.
3: Nonsense, nonsense. Why, look at the trouble of laying on the paint alone and standing all day long at one's easel. It's all very well, Hughie, for you to talk, but I assure you that there are moments when art almost attains to the dignity of manual labor. But you mustn't chatter. I'm very busy. Smoke a cigarette. Keep quiet.
2: After some time, the servant came in and told Trevor that the frame maker wanted to speak to him.
3: Don't run away, Hughie, he said as he went out. I will be back in a moment.
2: The old beggar man took advantage of Trevor's absence to rest for a moment on a wooden bench that was behind him. He looked so forlorn and wretched that Hughie could not help pitying him, and felt in his pockets to see what money he had. All he could find was a sovereign and some coppers. Poor old fellow, he thought to himself. He wants it more than I do, but it means no hansoms for a fortnight. And he walked across the studio and slipped the sovereign into the beggar's hand. The old man started, and a faint smile flitted across his withered lips. "Thank you, sir," he said. "Thank you." Then Trevor arrived, and Huey took his leave, blushing a little at what he had done. He spent the day with Laura, got a charming scolding for his extravagance, and had to walk home. That night, he strolled into the Pallet Club about 11 o'clock and found Trevor sitting by himself in the smoking room, drinking hock and seltzer. "Well, Alan, did you get the picture finished all right?" he said as he lit his cigarette.
3: "Finished in frame, my boy," answered Trevor. "And by the by, you have made a conquest. That old model you saw is quite devoted to you. I had to tell him all about you, who you are, where you live, what your income is, what prospects you have."
2: "My dear Alan," cried Huey, "I shall probably find him waiting for me when I go home. But, of course, you're only joking." "Poor old wretch. I wish I could do something for him. I think it is dreadful that anyone should be so miserable. I've got heaps of old clothes at home. Do you think he would care for any of them? Why, his rags were falling to bits."
3: "But he looks splendid in them," said Trevor. "I wouldn't paint him in a frock coat for anything. What you call rags, I call romance. What seems poverty to you is picturesqueness to me. However, I'll tell him of your offer."
2: "Alan," said Huey seriously, "you painters are a heartless lot."
3: "An artist's heart is his head," replied Trevor. "And besides, our business is to realize the world as we see it, not to reform it as we know it. A chacun son métier. And now tell me, how is Laura? The old model was quite interested in her."
2: "You don't mean to say you talked to him about her?" said Huey.
3: "Certainly I did. He knows all about the relentless colonel, the lovely Laura, and the £10,000.
2: "You told that old beggar all my private affairs," cried Huey, looking very red and angry.
3: "My dear boy," said Trevor, smiling, "that old beggar, as you call him, is one of the richest men in Europe. He could buy all London tomorrow without overdrawing his account. He has a house in every capital, dines off gold plate, and can prevent Russia going to war when he chooses."
2: "What on earth do you mean?" exclaimed Huey.
3: "What I say," said Trevor. "That old man you saw today in the studio was Baron Osberg. He's a great friend of mine, buys all my pictures and that sort of thing, and gave me a commission a month ago to paint him as a beggar. Que voulez-vous? La fantaisie du millionnaire. And I must say, he made a magnificent figure in his rags, or perhaps I should say, in my rags. They're an old suit I got in Spain."
2: "Baron Osberg," cried Huey. "Good heavens, I gave him a sovereign." And he sank into an armchair, the picture of dismay.
3: "Gave him a sovereign," shouted Trevor, and he burst into a roar of laughter. "My dear boy, you'll never see it again. Son affaire, c'est l'argent, déserteur."
2: "I think you might have told me," Alan said, sulkily, "and not to have let me make such a fool of myself."
3: "Well, to begin with, Huey," said Trevor, "it never entered my mind that you went about distributing alms in that reckless way. I can understand you're kissing a pretty model, but you're giving a sovereign to an ugly one? By Jove, no. Besides, fact is that I really was not at home today to anyone. And when you came in, I didn't know whether Osberg would like his name mentioned. You know, he wasn't in full dress."
2: "What a duffer he must think me," said Huey.
3: "Not at all. He was in the highest spirits after you left, kept chuckling to himself and rubbing his old wrinkled hands together. I couldn't make out why he was so interested to know all about you, but I see it all now. He'll invest your sovereign for you, Huey, pay you the interest every 6 months, and have a capital story to tell at dinner.
2: I am an unlucky devil, growled Huey. The best thing I can do is go to bed. And my dear Alan, you mustn't tell anyone. I shouldn't dare show my face in the row.
3: Nonsense. It reflects the highest credit on your philanthropic spirit, Huey. And don't run away, have another cigarette, and you can talk about Laura as much as you like.
2: However, Huey wouldn't stop, but walked home feeling very unhappy, and leaving Alan Trevor in fits of laughter. The next morning, as he was at breakfast, the servant brought him up a card, on which was written, Monsieur Gustave Nodin, de la part de Monsieur le Baron Osberg. I suppose he's come for an apology, said Huey to himself. And he told the servant to show the visitor up. An old gentleman with gold spectacles and gray hair came into the room and said in a slight French accent, Have I the honor of addressing Monsieur Erskine? Huey bowed. I have come from Baron Augsburg. He continued, The Baron, I beg, sir, that you will offer him my sincerest apologies, stammered Huey. The Baron, said the old gentleman with a smile, has commissioned me to bring you this letter. And he extended a sealed envelope. On the outside was written, A wedding present to Hugh Erskine and Laura Merton from an old beggar. And inside was a check for £10,000. When they were married, Alan Trevor was the best man. And the Baron made a speech at the wedding breakfast. Millionaire models, remarked Alan, are rare enough. But by Jove, model millionaires are rarer still.
0: Peter Francis James performed The Model Millionaire by Oscar Wilde. I'm Meg Wolitzer. We spoke with Peter Francis James backstage at Symphony Space.
4: What makes Oscar Wilde so delicious to read?
5: Well, he has an absolute zest, an obsessive delight with the English language, as the best of the writers do. It's not just his imagination, it's his whimsy, of course, his unbelievable dexterity with an aphorism. But you can just detect the man loves writing the next word.
0: That was Peter Francis James backstage at Symphony Space. In much of his work, Wilde peels away the veneer of gentility to expose greed and ambition, but here he reverses our expectations. His hero's only flaw is that he is unworldly. He lacks those killer social instincts, and the only happiness he pursues is love. He clearly needs rescuing and is rewarded for his innocence by his creator. I couldn't help but think about how this story has a painting at its center, just like that other Oscar Wilde work, you know, The Picture of Dorian Gray. But if the painting in The Model Millionaire changed, it would have shown a strapping and well-dressed Baron Hausberg. Come to think of it, Oscar Wilde paints a somewhat different portrait of himself as a writer here, doesn't he? Wilde could be as sentimental as he was acerbic, and here he's both. When we return, what we can see when the lights go out. You're listening to Selected Shorts, recorded live in performance at Symphony Space in New York City and at other venues nationwide.
6: This is Bob Myers from the Historical Society of Michigan with a Michigan history moment. Come quickly, the messenger cried to the doctor. A man had been shot. The accidental shooting occurred on Mackinac Island in 1822. Alexis Saint-Martin, a French-Canadian voyageur and employee of the American Fur Company, had been hit by a shotgun blast at close range. The load of buckshot tore through his side from the rear, broke ribs, blew through his stomach, and exited the right side of his chest. Dr. William Beaumont, the United States Army surgeon stationed at Fort Mackinac, reached the scene within a half hour. He cleaned the wound, pushed a protruding portion of the stomach and one lung back into the chest cavity, and tried to make St. Martin comfortable. The doctor held out no hope. In the days before antibiotics, chest wounds like this one were almost invariably fatal. Dr. Beaumont waited for St. Martin to die. But St. Martin didn't die. The patient experienced fever, coughing, and difficulty in breathing, but he gradually improved. After a month, his appetite returned, and the wound slowly healed. In 10 months, St. Martin could walk around and do light work. After a year, he was back to normal, except for one thing. Despite Dr. Beaumont's best efforts, the hole in St. Martin's side refused to close. It created a fistula, an opening directly into his stomach. It dawned on Dr. Beaumont that a golden opportunity lay before him. In the 1820s, no one understood how the process of digestion worked. He began a series of experiments that lasted for the next decade. He lowered bits of food into St. Martin's stomach on a string and drew them out at various intervals. Among other things, he confirmed a theory that gastric juices contained hydrochloric acid and that they were secreted by the stomach lining. St. Martin was not an enthusiastic guinea pig, but Beaumont secured his cooperation by paying him to work as his servant. In 1838, Beaumont published the account of his experiments. It is recognized today as one of the greatest contributions to medical science of the 19th century. Alexis St. Martin married, fathered several children, and died in 1880 at the age of 78. Dr. Beaumont died in 1853. Michigan's Beaumont Health System and the United States Army's William Beaumont Army Medical Center honor the memory of this pioneering physician. This Michigan History Moment has been brought to you by MichiganHistoryMagazine.org.
0: Welcome back. This is Selected Shorts, where our greatest actors transport us through the magic of fiction, one short story at a time. I'm Meg Wolitzer. On this week's program, we are listening to stories about the pursuit of happiness. That can be an intangible idea, but one sure way to get at least a little happier is to pursue good fiction. On our website, selectedshorts.org, you'll find past episodes and information about our performances, both at home at Symphony Space and on tour. Our second work is Kevin Brockmeyer's Space. We've featured Brockmeyer's unsettling works before. He's the author of a memoir, A Few Seconds of Radiant Film Strip, novels including The Brief History of the Dead, and 3 story collections including Things That Fall from the Sky. Space is performed by Michael Stuhlbarg, whose work across genres includes The Invention of Love on Broadway, television series including Transparent, and films including A Serious Man.
1: Here to perform Kevin Brockmeyer's Space, please welcome Michael Stuhlbarg.
7: Space. A tall white candlestick burns beside me, its wick, an orange comma in the pivot of its flame. The light fades into darkness by slow degrees, and beyond it I see almost nothing, not the stiles of the fence, not the spines of nearby rooftops, not power lines roping to the ground. Only headlights swaying on far roadways and barbed white stars hovering in the sky. It is as if the city itself has wandered into sleep, fastening its lids over windows and street lamps and neon signs. The candle flame slants in the breeze with a muffled flutter, the sound of an old film strip as its tail slips from the projector. Eric, our son, 15 now, Della, reaches to settle it, then presses a finger to the rim of his wristwatch. He crooks his arm, exposing the lucent blue pool of a faceplate. 2 hours. hours, he complains, filling each word with breath. He reclines into the straps of his porch chair. There is the light of the stars, the light of the candle, and between them the steady arctic glow of his watch, dimmer than the others, less hungry, more remote. The insects are circling in specks around the candle. The stars are wavering in the sky. 2 hours ago, I lay in the bathtub, submerging my hands in the bubbles and watching them poke like little buoys to the surface. The water dimpled at my chest each time they rose and then flattened again as they fell. I was searching for a word. What is it? A name of that force which holds a curve of water above a glass. When the lights went out, with a soft, abrupt tick, I stood and reached blindly for the towel rod. I could hear a skin of bathwater trickling from my body into the tub, though I could not hear much else. The refrigerator humming in the kitchen, the mutter and throb of the television, the sigh of cool air through the ceiling vents, the purr of electricity beneath our floorboards and carpets and walls. And fastening the towel around my waist, I stepped from the bathroom and into the hallway where the ceiling fan was languishing to a halt. In the living room, Eric sat in an armchair before the blank face of the television, pecking at the buttons of a remote control. "Damn," he kept whispering. "Damn, damn, damn." What happened?" I asked. He tapped once more at the keypad of the remote before placing it on the table, and I heard sipping, swallowing, click of ice cubes in a glass. "Power's down," he said. "Where?" I said. "Just here?" "Well, how should I know?" Bit into an ice cube, punctuating the thought. "Look outside." Well, standing in the doorway, I gazed out at the stars, and they were everywhere, dangling from the arm of the Milky Way in dense silver clusters and floating at the far rim of the sky. The moon was invisible, couched perhaps behind trees and high buildings or hidden in the earth's shadow, and the lights of the city had been entirely extinguished. I looked from one star to the next. Each seemed to flare brighter and larger, dilating like a bud into flower. A broad-winged katydid gave a whirry leap onto the screen of a nearby window, and the night air resounded with a rich, lyric churring. I could not have told you which I was listening to, the voice of the katydids or the stars. You would have loved this sound, Della. Now I sit on the back porch, my hands knit together in my lap, drawing in the scent of the grass and the dark summer soil. "Either the main wire's down," Eric says, "or there was an overload at the power station." He brushes his fingers along his jawline, scratching at a patch of stubble. A satellite sweeps through the Northern Cross. I monitor the sky for shooting stars. "Well, weather seems fine," I say. Eric stifles a yawn as he answers. "Well, maybe somebody fell into the generator," he says, touching his lips. "Some bum or something." I listen for a whiff of laughter, but there is nothing. "Oh, maybe," I say. Is this what I should say? Probably not. 3 months ago, Della, the city lay hidden beneath a jacket of snow. A flat glacial light was gathered inside the trees and billboards and houses, and heavy clouds slumbered in the gray air. At your funeral, a man with wire-rimmed spectacles and a black cassock recited a series of verses, Matthew 28:20, John 3:16, Genesis 49:33. The glare of a suspended lamp shone from his lenses, transforming his eyes into vacant white plates. He spoke in a voice like the rustling of leaves. And when he was finished, he cleared his throat with a cough. He stepped from the rostrum, fingered his cross. We filed past you in mute farewell. In the vestibule, voices hummed and whispered in my ears, and slow, willowy hands brushed my arm and my shoulder. I could feel the weight and stillness of the cool, quiet space beneath the ceiling. I could see the dim mosaic of the high windows. Our son stood in a side doorway, his head bowed, his chest and stomach giving a few rough heaves. He pressed his hand to his eyes, blotting them dry, then gazed at his fingers. He watched them as if they had returned suddenly from somewhere far away. When I found myself at his side, meeting his eyes through the gaps between his fingers, I did not know what to say. She would. I began. No, she was very. But I couldn't finish. He touched my coat sleeve and told me not to worry. In the car, he rested his temple against the window and his breath made little clouds on the glass. I wondered whether he was watching this or the flow of the asphalt or his own reflection. A skin of sleet and snow thaw coated the roadway. Arcs of it spurted from beneath spinning tires, spattered from lane to lane and burst. A spine of it gone gray with exhaust wound down the center of the road between streams of traffic. Eric unhitched his seatbelt and its blue sash drew taut beside him. Are you all right? I asked. My breath hovered for a few white seconds in the car, then thinned and passed. I'm okay, he said, his voice slow and milky. When I placed my hand on his shoulder, he jerked involuntarily, it seemed to me, and I drew it away. You know, Eric, if you need to... And suddenly he was yelling at me. Didn't I tell you I would be okay? Didn't I just say that? He gathered his breath into a long sigh, then said, please, Dad, please, can't we just stop poking at it for a little while? Above the houses and the thin, swooping power lines, a flock of birds dropped silently into the arms of a single bare oak tree. They seemed like a sudden dense foliage. And as they lifted again, I thought of autumn leaves snapping their bulbs and whirling into the sky. But if that's what you want, I said, I won't say another word. And that night I woke from an oppressive dream. Our bedroom was thick with silence, thick with shadows. I decided to pour myself a glass of water. In the hallway, a cord of light shone from beneath Eric's door. I could hear him behind it. He was sobbing convulsively, gulping for air, and I rested my hand on his door jamb. A slat of white light covered my socks. Eric, I said. He didn't answer. As I stood in the dark, feeling my heart bat at its cage, wondering if he'd heard me, he slowly seemed to comfort himself. Spasms of his voice began to ease and his breathing began to soften. The silence over the next few minutes grew, broken only now and again by a quick, constricted pant. I listened and brooded and cared, but I found myself unable to knock. In the kitchen, water dribbled from a silver faucet into the sink. The glow of a streetlight hazed in through the window. I stood there wondering what I should have done, my nightshirt lifting with each breath. Outside, the streetlight flickered above the snow. A strong wind piped between the trees, rattling through their dry, web-like branches. It had blown the sky clear while I slept, and I could see the stars pulsing in the night. The eye of the moon rising above the earth. The candle flame shifts from side to side like a flower petal spun between two fingers. It is yellow from peak to tail and black at its focus, with a horseshoe curve of blue dwindling along its sides. Peering into the dark central pinch of flame, I can see an image of Eric's shoulder and the rim of his chair. When I turn to him, he is leaning in on himself, plucking at his lower lip and staring into the grass. A machine or an animal is making a knocking noise somewhere. It sounds like a woodpecker hammering holes into a tree, louder than the katydids, louder than the cars. Do you remember the day we heard the woodpecker rapping on the oak tree of our driveway, Della? It was our first morning in this house together, our first morning away from the city, and neither of us recognized the sound. You thought it was somebody pounding nails into a board, and I thought it was somebody banging on the front door. You remember what you said? When our next door neighbor told us what it really was, you said, "If we have to have holes in our trees, I guess there might as well be birds nesting in them." I think about that all the time. "Jesus," Eric says, "that's one noisy damn bird." "I doubt it's a bird. Woodpeckers aren't nocturnal." "Well, whatever it is, I feel like it's knocking inside my own head." He mimes firing a shot from a rifle. "What I wouldn't give for a gun right now." A katydid springs into the candlelight, landing on a yellow dandelion head. "Your mother," I say, and Eric twitches up, leaning toward me. I can feel something inside him, something dense and wary, hidden, becoming white hot with brief attention, but it falters before I can speak. "When she was a little girl," I say, "well, she kept a flashlight by her bed. She told me that she would stand by her window and point it into the sky at night. She would find a spot without stars and shine it there until she went to sleep. And she thought that the light would reach a planet one day, someplace without a sun. And the people there wouldn't be able to see where they were going, and suddenly, light. She wanted to help." "She told me that." Wisps of grass cast twitching black shadows in the candlelight. "Where?" said Eric. "What? Where? Where were you when she told you that?" The punctilio of a headlamp swerves at the horizon. "I can't remember. It's been a long time," I say. "I'm sorry, I can't remember." "Right," says Eric, loosening another broad yawn. "Okay," he says. He turns away, pinches to a center, draws in on himself like a tight, snarled knot. "I am afraid, Della, that as I climb from the well of this time into days of habit and quiet persistence, into weekends and birthdays and sudden new seasons, the things that I know of you will slip quietly away from me. I'm afraid that as the glass of my life falls away, I will forget you and what I believed of you and what I loved of you. I will sit on the porch steps one brisk fall morning, watching the scissoring legs of the dawn joggers, listening to the warble and peck of the birds, and I will try to call you to mind, and I will fail. I will walk into the living room and find that your face has become just a photograph on the mantle, your name a signature on a yellowed envelope. I will sweep my fingers along the hallway walls and feel them skip against a lappet in the wallpaper, and I will sit at the foot of my bed and gaze into the carpet. I will not remember the timbre of your voice or the cast of your body. I will not remember the breadth and measure of your stride. I will not remember the hunch of your shoulders as you walked against the wind, or the set of your elbows as you knotted a scarf. That one smoky winter day you sat in an armchair and leaned into the heat swell of the fire, unbuckling the buckles of your boots, and afterward you stood with a foot raised to the hearthstone and drew back the mesh of the fire screen and spurred the fire, then settled in beside me as the sparks raged white and yellow up the chimney. That's a small thing, Della, but this too I will not remember. I will not remember the disposition of your mind and heart toward myself or the world or any one thing. I will forget it all, everything that matters, your laughter, the contour of your face, the tuck of your lip as you arrested a yawn, the triple drum rhythm of your hand and wrist, 1, 2, pause, 3, as you rapped on a door or sounded a car horn. I will forget that you browsed at corner newsstands and answered jingling payphones, that you counted during storms the seconds between lightning flash and thunder crack, that you held our son to your chest and let him cry the day a circus clown fuzzed him with blue confetti. The manner in which I knew you, the moment of our acquaintance, whether you were gracious or severe, soulful or sharp, hopeful or frail with regret, all these things I will not remember. What I will remember is this, that there was Adela. That in a place now gone dark, within some veil or crimp of lost time, I knew her. And that something of her life passed into and through my own, effecting a conversion. My memory of you will be like the envelope of a bubble, rising out of sight from the collar of its wand, transporting the breath of me to some far place. My memory of you, Della, will be like the last quiet pulse of an echo. Were I to follow it, I could not say what towards. I took our son last week, but you know this, to see the fireworks. From the shelf of a low hill, we watched people stroll from the car park and settle in beside us, families clustered around ice chests and blankets, around collapsible chairs and cool orange grills. Wiry adolescents threw frisbees and packed foam footballs. At night, the heat that billowed from the ground made a chain of lens-shaped clouds over the lake. The first two fireworks were launched from their cannons with a deep bass woomph erupting above us in showers of red and white. The next one descended in shimmering blue scarves, and another sprayed out from its axis like the leaves of a green palm tree. Eric sat beside me, teasing a blade of grass into dozens of separate fibers. "I keep thinking," he said, "about that time when the spark almost hit me." And for the first time in weeks, he is volunteering to talk, and I almost couldn't believe it. I swallowed before I spoke. I'm surprised you remember that, I said. You couldn't have been older than 3 or 4. So I do, though, he said. He let the grass fall to the ground. You were holding me on your shoulders. We were watching the fireworks, and something went wrong with one of them. They exploded too soon. Right, right. What I remember is the sparks. They were raining down into the trees in the lake, and then one must have caught the wind. It fell right beside us. Then I looked down, and the grass was on fire. Just a tuft, I said. I smiled and found myself laughing. Eric's lips spread into a thin smile. I was terrified. I didn't calm down till you poured your drink on the fire. I remember, I said. The grass had been brown and withered, and the fire had gone out with a sound like the flurry of a cymbal. Well, that wasn't me, though, actually, with the soda. It was a man with a ball cap and a mustache. I didn't know him. Oh, said Eric. His voice died a little. He lifted a finger to his temple. It's strange, I thought it was you. Firework leaped from the shaft of a cannon with a lurid shriek, and he gave a start. A shiver snaked its way along his shoulders. The sky shone green for a moment. I could see it flashing from his cheek, and behind us a small girl began to clap. Eric pressed a hand to his chest. Where was Mom? He asked after a moment. When the grass caught fire. Well, she was sitting on top of the ice chest, I said. The spark couldn't have fallen more than a few feet behind her, but she didn't notice. When I tried to tell her about it afterward, she wouldn't believe me. You'd fallen asleep by the time we packed the car, and she carried you home in her lap. Eric eased himself into the grass and propped his head on his transposed wrist. The firework burst above us, and I watched its flares reflect from the surface of the lake, cascading through the water like a school of luminescent fish. Another shattered into sharp blue lines that gleamed from the bellies of two low clouds. It looks like lightning, Eric said. He lay gazing into the night, his free hand twisting the wing of his shirt. What do you call it? You know, the kind that doesn't strike ground. Don't search me, I said. Well, we've been studying it in science class. He closed his eyes for a minute. Cloud to cloud. That's it. There's cloud to cloud and cloud to ground. Oh, what's the difference? I could see him frowning in the yellow light of a firework. Well, what do you think? He said. Cloud to ground's a kind that sets trees and houses on fire. You know that zigzag shape? And cloud to cloud's just flash in the sky. Interesting, I said. He sighed. But to you, it's interesting. To me, it's just work. We really have to talk about science class? We can talk.

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1: 39, and it gives you the temperature. He taps his finger on his wrist, calculating, which would be 87, I think. Oh, like lightning, I say, trying to listen. Oh, you count the seconds between the lightning and thunder, then divide by 5. That's how far away it is. The candlestick burns quietly above a pool of setting wax. I am speaking for a moment as if I were elsewhere, without weight, form, or presence. The lightning, I say, in miles. I say, your mom taught me that. Then I attempt a joke. But you don't like to talk about lightning, do you? I forget. Eric shuts his eyes. He doesn't laugh, but I can tell he's listening. Dad, he says. Yeah. He twiddles at the ruptured plastic tag of his shoelace and scratches his cheek. A moment later, he says it again. Dad, what is it, Eric? It is then that the power flickers on. And we notice it first from a distance. All of a sudden, we can see the shape of the city on the land, all the street lamps and buildings and windows. It is as if the earth and the sky are reaching into one another, exchanging their lights like clasped hands, interthreading fingers. I can hear a rattling sound coming from the air conditioner and from the living room of the voice of a television commercial. Well, isn't it time you considered training for a career as a medical assistant? Yes, says Eric, as he hops up to his feet and claps his hands. I have not seen such a clear display of emotion from him in months. Thank you, God, he says. Finally! A light from inside the house sends the shadow of his body slanting in a long line over the lawn. And just as suddenly as it returned, the current shuts down and the million lights of the city vanish. A fan in the air conditioner whirs to a slow stop. I shrug and clap my leg. Oh, looks like a false alarm. Eric gives a soft. Sick of all this, he says. He sits down again, shifting in his chair, and the candlestick hides his face from my view. Eric, I prompt. Why can't I just watch TV, he says. Is that too much to ask? He leans forward and jerks his head, then punches himself in the arm. Tiny thudding sound muffled by his T-shirt. It rises in me the instinct to say, don't hit yourself. But I know better. He would squeeze shut like a snare. Instead, I ask, are you okay? And he gives a strangled laugh. I'm okay when I don't have to think about it, he says. I know, I say. God, I know. Sometimes I wake up at night and I feel peaceful. I feel peaceful, and so I think that it must not have happened yet. Isn't that crazy? Not crazy, he says, shaking his head. Well, the same thing happened to me the first few weeks, but then it stopped all of a sudden. It won't last forever, he sighs. But to tell you the truth, I liked it better before it stopped. I just want something to be easy for a change. One star, more brilliant than all the others, hangs like an ornament in the horizon, swelling brighter than dimming, swelling brighter than dimming. And it's easy to watch TV, I say. It's easy to watch TV. He agrees. The katydids are out there calling their names.

tiny red light of an airplane passes through the sky. It soars past a low cloud, the North Star, the bold white W of Cassiopeia, vanishing and reappearing, winking in a long ellipsis. Inside, its passengers read glossy periodicals, summon flight attendants, and unhitch the frames of their safety belts. They gaze from the panes of double windows and float away in a tight red arc. 2 hours, 20 minutes, says Eric, illuminating his watch face. He stretches, gives a deep yawn, and throws back his head, tightens his lips, and another shudders through him like a ripple through a pond. Look, I'm gonna turn in, he says, standing. Nothing to do out here anyway. He excavates a particle of dirt from beneath his thumbnail. I watch him tuck his hands into the big loose bowls of his pockets. They swallow him up to the forearms and dig soil from the lawn with the toe of his boot. And after a while, he stops short. Well, he says, his chin gives a little jerk. Night. Good night, I respond. He steps to the door and it whispers open. Do you need the candle, I think? Can you see your way? The door slides shut behind him. A katydid is perched at the edge of the porch, shrilling its drums and fanning its wings, mirroring the candle in its small black eyes. The wind is shivering through the grass, and the stars are guttering in the sky. Sometimes, Della, it feels as if I am living inside a mirage. Sometimes it feels as if I myself am the illusion, wavering in the air, an apparition in a weave of bodies. The pulse of your flashlight is 30 years gone. Such a long time it's been sailing past moons and planets, past stars and dark matter and stray comets. It's been coursing through the gulf of space. Its beam like a long silver road. It passed Alpha Centauri as you dressed for your first dance. Sirius as you left home for college. It passed the faint white globe of Tau Ceti as you lifted your veil, touched me with a kiss, and braided your fingers through mine. It's going, Della. It's on its way. One fine day it will burst through the sky of a black world, flashing from trees and houses and lakes. Doorknobs and fence posts will cast thin, sharp shadows. Turtles will poke from their shells, and bears will stumble from the mouths of caves. Men and women will throw open their windows, trembling and blinking as they step through their doors. On that day, there will be banquets and celebrations. The people will dress in their finest robes. The feast will be grand, the conversation merry, and everyone will watch the sky.

0: Michael Stuhlbarg performed Space by Kevin Brockmeyer. I'm Meg Wolitzer. We spoke with Stuhlbarg backstage at Symphony Space.
1: You are reading a Kevin Brockmeyer piece called Space. What did you think about the way it was constructed narratively?
2: It has been a challenge to work on in that its location changes backwards and forwards, different places at different times. And I'll be curious to hear how an audience responds in the process to see if they follow along with those particular jumps. I enjoy it very much. I think it's beautiful. And it's funny when you get inside of something and you start working on it, it's hard to get a sense of it from the outside.
0: That was Michael Stuhlbarg backstage at Symphony Space. There is nothing in this story that is not intentional. Every task, every small exchange seems to be a way to navigate back from grief to a negotiated happiness. This story had me in tears, and I think part of that is because of what is left unsaid. There's very little description of the wife and mother who's been lost to this father and son pair. Her absence in the story, the way Brockmeyer elects not to dutifully fill in the details for the reader, is in keeping with, well, death, which over time can separate us from the specifics, but leave us with the essence. So, happiness. Are we any clearer about what it means or could mean after these two very different stories? I think we are. Even though Oscar Wilde delivered a satirical fairy tale and Kevin Brockmeyer led us on a journey through time, space, and grief, in each, lives are reshaped by possibility. And possibility is one of the central drivers of the pursuit of happiness. I'm Meg Wolitzer. Thanks for joining me for Selected Shorts. Selected Shorts is produced by Jennifer Brennan and Sarah Montague. Our team includes Matthew Love, Drew Richardson, Mary Shimkin, Vivienne Woodward, and Magdalene Robleski. The readings are recorded by Miles B. Smith. Our programs presented at the Getty Center in Los Angeles are recorded by Phil Richards. Our theme music is David Peterson's That's the Deal, performed by the Deerdorf Peterson Group. 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This program is also made possible with public funds from the New York State Council on the Arts, with the support of Governor Kathy Hochul and the New York State Legislature. Selected Shorts is produced and distributed by Symphony Space.

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3: Note. This young northern flicker is calling from the ground. Sound like trouble? Well, just because a young bird is on the ground doesn't necessarily mean it's sick or injured. At this time of year, juvenile northern flickers are leaving their nests. They fledge when they're 3 or 4 weeks old and almost as big as their parents, 11 or 12 inches long. Although you may picture a woodpecker high on a tree trunk, northern flickers, young and old, actually forage mostly on the ground. So this young flicker, just out of its nest, is poking around in the dirt and leaf litter, looking for ants and other insects. It makes test flights and, day by day, reaches higher and higher into the trees. But you'll still see it regularly, beak down in your lawn, probing for food.